0: where we'll be forever blessed. It makes us homesick as we look back and remember our Savior's love. How marvelous, how wonderful that you flooded us with your love when we weren't lovely, and you found us when we weren't looking, and you gave us dignity and purpose and direction when we were totally confused. So that today we stand in awe of you. We do, our Father. We worship you today in the midst of a world in turmoil and trouble all around, and in the present circumstances of our times, we stand in awe of you. We worship you. But it's when we look ahead and we remember what is before us that we rejoice that the Lord is King, that you are sovereign, you are in control. Nothing is out of control. Nothing. You saved us in the past because of your love. You enable us to face today and all of its trials. And because of that, we worship you. We stand in awe of you. And we look ahead to that glorious time when we will be gathered with the saints about us. And we will see the one whom, having not seen, we love. In whom, though now we see him not, we rejoice with a joy unspeakable and full of glory. We give to you our King, our God, our loving Savior. In the name of Christ, we pray. And everyone said, Amen.
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0: Remember Job. We left him in what we called black pessimism. He was in the hole of depression. Chapter 3. He despised the day he was born. He hated the thought that having been born that he lived. The silence of God was driving him mad, and he did not hold back. He said it all. Three friends sitting nearby sat and listened through it. They'd been there 7 days and 7 nights in silence, staring at him. First trying to believe it was really their friend Job. Of course, he looks so different. His face is swollen and now scabbed over with these running sores. And if you look closely, there's worms in some of them. It's an ugly scene. And he's comfortable in no position. He doesn't feel comfortable lying down, and so his nights are restless, and they're spent slowly and agonizingly as he tries to get into a position that isn't just painful beyond words. And then the sun rises and bakes itself on him as he sits in the trash heap of the city. Dear wife, unable to help, friends stunned in disbelief. And then when the comforters, so-called, begin to talk, they bring no comfort. I mean, it was bad enough just to have them sit and stare, but it was horrible when they began to give bad counsel. Oh, they didn't mean bad. They didn't, not at first. Maybe never. They just lost sight of their purpose. And what was that? Chapter 2, verse 11. The latter part of the verse tells us why they came. They came to sympathize with him, and they came to comfort him. Good for them. At least they came. The man who was the greatest man in the East, chapter 1 tells us, should have been surrounded by a room full of friends, but three at least came. The first two chapters, get this, and the last 11 verses of chapter 42, first two chapters and the last 11 verses of chapter 42 are narrative. called prose, P-R-O-S-E. They're prose. It's factual. You can understand it. There isn't a lot of mystery. You have questions, of course, with these two chapters, and you're thrilled at the end because it all turns out well. And he gets double everything except children. That probably wouldn't have been a blessing to have twice the number of children. So he gets the same number of kids and twice the other things he had to start with. Terrific. We all like that. We like it when they live happily ever after. But in between, we have poetry. These men write, or these men say, and they, Job no doubt journaled a lot of these things, maybe all of it, and maybe he wondered at times what it meant fully. Okay, that's the first thing I want to tell you. Second, this poetic section, which is the largest part of the book, chapter 3 through 42:5, okay, or 42:6, this poetic section begins as a rather mild discussion. It turns into a rather intense debate, and it ends in heated dispute. You're going to see Eliphaz begins with sort of his hat in his hand as he begins to speak to Job, and toward the end, there's no hat in his hand. I mean, he's got an index finger jammed into this man's sternum, and he is setting him straight. So it begins rather mildly, and it ends in a dispute. Third, the three friends, Eliphaz, Bildad, and Zophar, you'll see their names, by the way, if you're not familiar, in verse 11 of chapter 2, Eliphaz, Bildad, Zophar. These three friends, now get this, it'll help you, and I'll show you in the Bible in a minute. These men speak in cycles. Three cycles. First, Eliphaz, and then Job answers. Then Bildad, and Job answers. Then Zophar, and Job answers. And round one ends. And then Eliphaz comes back on the scene. He's apparently the oldest of the group. In those days, the oldest were given, priority. So Eliphaz speaks, Job answers. Bildad speaks, Job answers. Zophar speaks, Job answers. Then you get to the third cycle, Zophar's out of the picture. Maybe he got tired, or he just thought, phew, I'm out of here. This is going nowhere. When you get to chapter 32 to 37, a fourth man appears. That's the youngest of the group. He comes out of nowhere. His name is Elihu, E-L-I-H-U. And Elihu just does a monologue, and Job never answers. Maybe by now Job is, oh, man, I have heard all I'm going to listen to. Maybe Job is simply exhausted. Or maybe he doesn't have any answer by now. He's done a lot of talking so far. That first round of dialogue between the three friends and Job, in each case, Job answers each one of them. They meander all around and they talk about all different subjects, but mainly they're there judging Job. Interesting, and I want to mention this here. Eliphaz bases his words on experience. He says more than once, I have seen, I have seen. So in light of what I have seen, I make these statements about your situation, Job. Now, Bildad bases his on tradition. It says in chapter 8, verse 8, inquire of past generations. And he appeals to Job to go back into the annals of history and recall what had happened there. And in light of that, tradition teaches us this. When you get to Zophar, who is the harshest of the three, he throws tack to the winds, and he comes right at Job with both fists. His words are based on assumptions. Let me add here, all three are legalistic, all three are judgmental, all three are condemning, and all three offer shame-based counsel. Sometimes you'll shake your head and say, why in the world would they say that to somebody they had called their friend? But you know what? Just an aside, sometimes we do that. Sometimes we do that. We're so intense to set the thing straight that we just come right to it. We say things like, let me just cut to the chase. Boom! And boy, do we ever. We run over them. We not only cut to the chase, we do a little slaughtering verbally. It's like a verbal fist fight. So that happens in the first cycle. Look at 15:1. Eliphaz responded. That's his second speech. And then you keep going through 16:1. Job answered. You go all the way through that cycle, all three men speak till the end of chapter 21. Notice that, end of round two. Bell rings, they go to their corners, Take a deep breath. Round 3, chapter 22, verse 1, all the way through to 31:40. That's enough of that. You've got the idea. I wanted you to get a structure of how the book is laid out. And each time, be sure you check the beginning of the chapter so you'll know who's speaking. And you know why he's answering. If you go back and see what was said, then you'll be able to tie it together. And I'll do my best to keep it interesting. I know that it just seems a little weighty. Little. Only Cynthia could tell you. I don't know how many times this week I said, man, what in the world is this about at night? You know, and I got to preach in about 2 days here. I got to get this thing. This is not easy study. And therefore, to keep it as meaningful, I am not going to do a verse by verse. I'm going to do sections of it that I hope will help you be able to identify. Scout's honor. I'll do my best to keep any of it from being boring. I don't like boring people. And so I don't think Job will do that, but I can do that. And so I'll try to stay with what Job writes and see if we can draw some sense out of this. Now, remember last time? Job 3, he's in a hole. And he pops up and he says some things. And he really dumps it. I mean, he just dumps it. And these three guys are going, oh, man, I never heard Job say things like this. And of course, they've never been there. They've never probably had a boil. And this guy looks like a one big pus pocket sitting there in this trash heap. And so Eliphaz decides it's time to say something. Now, let's have a little fun with this, okay? It's kind of like we guys have had fights with our wives, okay? Don't look like that. You have, and I have. And so maybe like the second night you've been on a patio and you decide you'd like to come in and kind of get cleaned up, you push the door open, you go, hi, you know, nice hair, or something like that, you know, just kind of breaking in. That's kind of the way Eliphaz starts, because Job is, and he's really unloaded on him. And so Eliphaz goes, verse 1, the Temanite answered, if one ventures a word with you, well, will you become impatient? You said things like that to your wife, right? Now, if I just want to kind of, you know, want to talk, you know, maybe an issue or something here we could sort of ease into, that's the kind of the tone of it. But who can refrain from speaking? I mean, silence isn't solving anything. Our daughter, Carissa, sent me a cute picture a week and a half ago of a couple of lions. It's really, really cute. And one was a male lion, and he's got mane, you know, the big chunk of mane around him. And the other is a lioness, and she's obviously had cubs. And so she's kind of hanging down to the ground, and he's coming. He's coming by for a little visit, you know, and she is like, rah! You know, and she's got her paw up like this and fangs are out like this. And he's like, Chris and I kind of went back and forth and did captions, none of which I'm going to share with any of you today, but we had a little fun with this lioness who's, and this old guy is going, ooh. Well, that's Eliphaz. He's kind of, ooh. If I wanted to bring, you know, subject up, I behold Job. And he begins very honestly. Verse 3, you have admonished many. You have strengthened weak hands. You do that when you're trying to get a word in, you know. Oh, honey, you've handled things so well. I mean, look at this place. It's clean because of you. And it's just wonderful. And Eliphaz is kind of trying to get a word in. And he says, your words have helped the tottering to stand. And they have. It's not flattery. They have. And you have strengthened feeble knees. And he had. But now, when you get to but, your ears look like a Doberman. You go, where's he going now? Because it's called a contrastive particle. And at this point, he's going to turn a corner and really get a jab in. But he's going to do it kind of gently. He says, but now it has come to you and you're impatient. You spend all your life giving other people counsel and telling people how to stand firm and how to make it. And now this thing has happened to you and Tonight we get a chapter, a blast out of you. It touches you and you are dismayed. See the poetry? It has come to you, verse 5, and you are impatient. It touches you and you are dismayed. Is not your fear of God, your confidence and the integrity of your ways, your hope? Isn't that what it's about, Job? I mean, I'm not questioning your integrity, but you're impatient with this. And then when he gets Job kind of strung out, listen to the twist in the knife. Remember now, whoever perished being innocent? Or where were the upright destroyed? According to what I've seen, see the experience? According to what I've seen, those who plow iniquity and those who sow trouble harvest it. Got it? I mean, Job, you're getting what you deserve. The message reads, would you mind if I said something to you? Under the circumstances, it's hard to keep quiet. You yourself have done this plenty of times, spoken words that clarify, encourage those who were about to quit. Your words have put stumbling people on their feet, put fresh hope in people about to collapse. But now, you're the one in trouble. You're hurting. You've been hit hard and you're reeling from the blows, but shouldn't your devout life give you confidence now? Shouldn't your exemplary life give you hope? Think. Has a truly innocent person ever ended up on the scrap heap? There's shame in that. I mean, Job, if you're that innocent, why are you here? I mean, I've observed people suffer like this when they got sin in their life. Oh, boy. I mean, let the shame begin. Don't ever go there. Don't go there. Serves no one any good. If he's there to sympathize and comfort, that's a weird way to do it. You ever been helped, really helped, when you're really down low and someone says, I mean, I'm not surprised you aren't lower. I mean, especially having been a hypocrite, You led all of us to believe you this guy in a white armor and shining armor and run around like a Mr. Big. And think about it, Job. Think of the syllogism. All suffering is punishment for sin. You're suffering. It's punishment for sin. This happens all the time. It's bad counsel. Especially when it isn't true. Who ever suffered without deserving it? How about every martyr? How about every martyr? How about the Son of God, who is the innocent Lamb of God, who took away the sins of the world, did no sin, knew no sin, had no sin, nailed to a cross. And he's the one who says, Father, forgive them. They don't even know what they're doing. The classic example of unjust suffering is the Savior's crucifixion. Now, Eliphaz, you are out to lunch. I don't care how old you are. I don't care how many experiences you've had. You got no right to say that to a man of integrity. Nor do you and I. Let's be really careful what we let come out of our throats. Let's be really careful. But the problem is, he's not through. He keeps on, talks about visions in the night over there in verse 13, and talks about the generality, and it's true that mankind is not perfect before God, and we have a maker, and he's the perfect one. We're not. As a matter of fact, he's got it right in chapter 5 and verse 7. We are born to trouble as the sparks fly upward. That's true. That's true. And Job, that's what's happening. But if he had just stopped there, look at verse 8. Little pride seeps in. Now, as for me, I would seek God. I would seek God and I would place my cause before God. Now, that's what I would do. Implying, you haven't done that. How does he know what Job has done? You don't always seek God verbally. Sometime in the silence you seek God deeply. I mean, God is the one who does great and unsearchable things. He does wonders without number. I know that, Job could have said. I'm not sitting here like a dummy. I know that God does great and wonderful things. I am covered with boils, and I've done nothing wrong. And you're giving me great theology with no understanding. Please. Please. He has the audacity to say at the end of verse 17, you should not despise the discipline of the Almighty, Job. You're suffering because you're guilty. You're getting just what you deserve. You're not listening to the Lord's reproofs. As a matter of fact, in the long run, you're going to be just fine. Isn't that sweet? Look at verse 25. You will know also that we're in chapter 5, 525. You will know also that your descendants will be many, your offspring as the grass of the earth. You will come to the grave in full vigor, like the stacking of grain in its season. Behold this. We have investigated this, and that is the way it is. Hear it and know it for yourself. That's the answer, Job. Done. No charge. Glad to give that to you. Peace of my mind I couldn't afford to lose. Before I move any further, let me say that accusation replaced compassion somewhere in Eliphaz's delivery. And don't think Job missed it. A sick person doesn't lack discernment. People who are hurting don't need a coarse sandpaper and a kind of a mixture of Genghis Khan and Mike Tyson rolled into one verbal reproof. Please. If you don't know, and if you don't have God's clear mind with facts to prove it, please, just love them and stay quiet. If there is insight to be gained, it will be gained through the comfort and tender mercy of friends.
1: If you've ever been on the receiving end of words that stung when they should have soothed, well, today's Insight for Living is for you. 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They know the difference. And sometimes the most powerful thing a friend can offer is simply their quiet, caring presence. 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What do you say when a friend gives you bad counsel? I'm Bill Meyer. Chuck Swindoll explains how to respond Friday on Insight for Living.

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1: Who is Jesus? In Matthew, he's the King of the Jews. In Mark, he's the servant. In Luke, he's the Son of Man. And in John, Jesus is the Son of God. In Acts, he's the Savior of the world. In Romans, he's the righteousness of God. In 1 Corinthians, he is the rock. In 2 Corinthians, he is the triumphant one. In Galatians, Jesus sets us free. In Ephesians, he's the head of the church. In Philippians, he is our joy. In Colossians, he's our completeness. In 1 and 2 Thessalonians, he is our hope. In 1 Timothy, he's our faith. In 2 Timothy, he's our stability. In Titus, Jesus is truth. In Philemon, he is our helper. In Hebrews, he's our perfection. In James, he's the power behind our faith. In 1 Peter, he's our example. In 2 Peter, he's our purity. In 1 John, he's our life. In 2 John, he's our pattern. In 3 John, he's our motivation. In Jude, he's the foundation of our faith. And in Revelation, Jesus is our coming King. The world can't understand him, and the leaders can't ignore him. He is light and love and Lord. Jesus is goodness and kindness and God. He is holy. His word is eternal. He is our Redeemer. He is our Savior. And he is the Lord of my life. Do you know this Jesus?
0: Thank you so much for giving to the well. You know, your gifts are impacting so many people, like Bill and Susan and Tyler. Bill followed Lacey's lead and challenged all the hosts on the well to give. Thank you so much, Bill. Right here from the Well and Encouragement Media Group and his wife, we are so grateful for everyone giving. 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

0: Today on Awaken to Grace, we are in part two of a sermon called The Boy Who Became King out of 2 Chronicles chapter 24. Friends, we're talking about this incredible story of a man named King Joash. He became king at only 7 years old. And you know, while the Bible talks about most kings in this way, it says they either did what was right in the eyes of the Lord or they did what was evil in the eyes of the Lord. You know what it says about Joash? It says he did what was right in the eyes of the Lord as long as the priest Jehoram was alive. You know, what we're going to talk about today is how many people are just like that. They are spiritual as long as their grandmother or grandfather or parents or other people who had been a good influence on them spiritually while they are still alive. But then if that spiritual influence is removed, then all of a sudden, they don't really have a relationship with the Lord. I speak a strong warning today, not only to people like myself who were raised as church kids, but even those of us who right now, we are raising church kids. Friends, King Joash was raised in the temple, but yet he grew up and abandoned the house of God. Oh, what a tragic story. We're going to learn the principles of his life. We're going to see the downfalls that led him there. And we are going to learn how to avoid them in our own life and for the sake of our own family. I hope you're enjoying my series on the Kings. If you've missed any parts of this, go back and download my free mobile app, Awakened to Grace. And there you can access it all completely free. If these sermons are impacting you, oh, I would love to know it. Shoot me an email today, PastorChadRoberts@gmail.com. And you know what, my friends, even though I'm blind, I'm 100% blind. And even though I fight blindness, you know what? I receive every one of your emails. And when my staff read the emails to me, oh, it brings such joy to my heart. So take a moment today. Send me an email. Let me know where you're from. Let me know how I can pray for you. 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Let's get to God's Word now. 2 Chronicles chapter 24, The Boy Who Became King. He is going to be preserved. And where do they hide him? This is fascinating. A godly priest by the name of Jehoiada. Be a great baby name if anybody's expecting right now. Jehoiada. He hides him in the temple. And for the 6 years that Athaliah reigns, murderous, wicked, Jehoiada is raising Joash. Now go to chapter 24, and let me walk us a little bit through 24. And this is where the rubber is going to meet the road. This is where we're going to apply some things to our lives today. So I've tried to give you the context. I've tried to show you what dark days it is in the kingdom of Judah. Jehoram is wicked as can be. He only lives 8 years. His son Ahaziah, wicked, he only lives a year. And now Athaliah has murdered all of her grandchildren. She is on the throne for 6 years. But unbeknownst to her is a baby named Joash, who is going to continue the covenant of God, who's going to continue the remnant of Israel, who's going to continue the messianic lineage. Why? All because, chapter 21, verse 7, God will not break his own word. Amen to it. I don't care how dark things get in America, God's not going to break his covenant with his people. So Joash is hidden. And I want you to look at with me, chapter 24, verse 1. This is amazing. The boy becomes king at 7 years old. Jehoiada arranges it all.
1: If you go back to 23, you can read it on your own time. Athaliah hears the celebration. She walks into the temple. She sees what has happened. She rips her clothes and yells, "Treason!" And Jehoiada says, "Take her out of the temple and kill her." She's now off the scene, and now Joash is reigning. He's only seven, the boy who became king at 7 years old. Now, there's an interesting phrase that I want you to pay attention to in verse number 2. Joash, with all of the kings, it either says they did what was right in the eyes of the Lord or they did what was evil in the eyes of the Lord. But Joash is different. I want you to pay attention to this. He did what was right in the sight of God as long as Jehoiada lived. Yes. Pay attention to that. I want to talk for a few moments to those who you were like me and you were church kids. How many of you were church kids growing up? I know, we're weird. We can't even respond real good. We're like, I don't know. Do we raise our hand? I don't know. Some of you, you were not raised in church. We are your first church, so we welcome you. But there's a word of warning to church kids. I want to talk to you who pack out our family life department over here, and we are raising our children as church kids. Say amen if you're raising your kids as a church kid. Well, they'll be a little weird, but that's all right. Joash did what was right in the eyes of the Lord as long as his spiritual influence was alive. Verse 2. I want you to note verses 4 through 14. Joash is so passionate over the Lord. He's so passionate about the things of God that what he does in verse number 8, he commands that the house of God, that the temple be restored. Now, this is fascinating to me. Where did Joash grow up? In the temple. Sadie summed it up well last night. She said, he cut his teeth on church pews. That's right. He grew up in the house of God. He grew up around the things of God. And according to verses 4 through 14, he led a financial campaign to restore the temple, and a spirit of revival was in the land. And Judah could not have done any better than what they were doing in the moment. But then I want you to look at verses 15 and 16. A change comes. Jehoram, that great godly man, full of days and full of years, he dies at age 130. How would you like to fill that birthday cake? 130 years old, full of days, full of years, and he dies. These scriptures are remarkable to me. Verse 17. Then the princes of Judah come to Joash. They give him bad counsel. And what does it say, verse 17, that Joash does? Listen now, listen. He listens to them. Oh, let me warn you, people of God, you better pay attention. Oh, you better be so careful who you allow into your ear. You better be careful who you allow to influence you. You better be careful who you allow to take you certain places and to influence your way of thinking and to get you around certain people. There is a warning to the people of God here. The spiritual influence in his life was removed, and this church kid, this kid who grew up around the things of God, come to find out he had no relationship with God. His spirituality was based on other people and not on his relationship with God Almighty. How many of our children will grow up the same way? The only spirituality they will know is their church. The only spirituality that they will know is what they see in you. When other influences come into their life, when new friends come into their life, when this godless culture comes into their ears, what will they do? Verse 17, he listens. He listened to them. What a consequential verse. And now things are going to change rapidly. I want you to look at verse 18. How is it that a man who is so passionate for the things of God, how is it that verses 14 through 18, he restored the temple of God, that now, forward to verse 14, and now in verse 18, notice what it says, he abandoned the house of God. Shocking. Friends, as a pastor, do you realize how often I see this? Do you know how many counseling sessions I do? Where someone sits in the house of God. They worship, they pray, they follow Jesus. And then a few years later, they walk away from God. How is it? How is it? How is it that people who are around the things of God, loving the things of God, giving toward the things of God, and then sometime later, they abandon him? Oh, let me tell you, it's highly possible. And it happens all the time. Here's my question. Will it ever happen to you? Will it ever happen to your marriage? Will it ever happen to your children? Will it happen to your own soul? You know, the Puritans taught not only are we saved, and thank God we are, but they taught the idea of being saved, continuous sanctification. I think we need to get back to that kind of teaching in today's church. That not only am I saved, oh, my friends, I am being saved. Amen. That 2 years from now, I'm not going to fall away. 10 years from now, I'm not going to fall away. 20 years from now, I'm not going to fall away. You know why? Because my relationship with God has nothing to do with any arm of flesh. It has to do with God Almighty. What are you teaching your children? Is their spirituality church? Or is it God? What a difference. Joash is a church kid. Grew up in the temple. Gave toward the things of God. Raised. What a fundraiser he was. Look, he raised enormous amounts of money for God's house. And now, here he is. Verse 18. Pay attention to it. Now he abandons God's house. Is that striking to you as much as it is me? Now, I want you to look at verse 19. God sends prophets, people to warn him. Just like you pay attention to the phrase in verse 18, that he listened to bad counsel. Now I want you to pay attention to this phrase in verse 19. God sent prophets to warn him, but what did he do? He did not pay attention. He listened to the wrong people. Friends, I can't warn you strong enough. You better be careful who you listen to. You better be careful. Verse 20. Now this, listen, the plot is going to thicken. The son of Jehoiada is Zechariah. And look at verse 20. It says, and the Spirit of God clothed Zechariah. Oh, I love that terminology. The Spirit of God clothed him. You know, that's what God does with us today. When the Bible says that you will be endued with power, you know what that means? Clothed, wrapped. He clothed him. Now, my mom made a very interesting observance to me about the king. She has enjoyed the study, and she said she's went on and she's read all of 1 Kings, 2 Kings, 1 Chronicles, 2 Chronicles, because it's been so intriguing to her from the onset of the series. She told me a few weeks ago, she said, you know, the thing I've been thinking about, and this is very true, these kings did not have the Spirit of God indwelling them. Think about that. What gives us the advantage? You and I literally, physically, spiritually have the Holy Spirit indwelling us. Praise God for it, amen? That when you and I start to go down the wrong road, we feel conviction. When you and I do something that displeases God, the Holy Spirit corrects us. Praise God for it, amen? And so Zechariah is clothed with the Holy Spirit. And he stands up and he warns them and he says, you have forsaken God and God has forsaken you. And what does the king do? Instead of repenting, instead of realizing his error, I want you to pay very close attention to verse 21. The king commanded him to be stoned. Now, how is it? I ask you again. In verse 8, he commands the rebuilding of the house of God, the restoration of it. But in verse 21, he commands the death of the prophet, the very son of Jehoiada. Verse 22 says that King Joash remembered not the kindness shown to him by Jehoiada. How far this man had fallen. This boy king who once loved the things of God, and now, according to verse 18, abandoned the house of God, led Judah to serve idols, went into idol worship. Verse 19, would not pay attention to the prophets of his day. Verse 20, would not listen to Zechariah when he was clothed by the Holy Spirit and prophesied the warning. And now verse 21, commands him to be stoned to death. What a terrible legacy. And where did it all begin? Began in verse 17, when he began to listen to the wrong influences. Friends, you and I face the same potential danger. You and I face the same potential danger. Who is the most spiritual influence in your life? Whoever that is, that may be your mother, it may be a father, that may be a grandparent, that may be a coworker, that may be a mentor who has discipled you, it may be a pastor or another preacher. I don't know. But let me warn you, your spirituality better not be wrapped up in them as Joash's was wrapped up in Jehoiada. One of my greatest, I've got a number of spiritual influences, a number of them. But let me tell you, if one of them falls because of their clay feet, it has no bearing on my relationship to God, nor my responsibility to God Almighty. Things turned in Joash's life when he hitched his wagon to the wrong people. We need to have eyes wide open to this. Now, verse 22, he did not remember the kindness shown to him by Jehoiada. Verse 23, a small band, an army came down from Syria. Judah should have easily taken care of them, but no. God allowed Syria to prevail because they had forsaken God. Verse 24, he's wounded by the battle. And verse 25, they conspired against him because he shed the blood of Zechariah, and they killed him in his own bed. What a tragic end to a man who had the opportunity to bring revival to the nation. What a tragic end to the man who could have led Judah out of its darkest days. What will your ending be? When your life is boiled down to this, are you doing what's right in the sight of God? Or are you doing what's evil in the sight of God? Like so many of these kings, have you started out well? But that's not the real question. The real question is, how are you going to finish? And you don't have to be fearful. I meet some people who are so afraid they're going to fall into sin. No, God will keep you. God will preserve you. It's not that you have to be worried that you're going to fall into sin. Here's what the scriptures teach us. Beware, be cautious, be mindful, be sensitive that you don't fall from your own steadfastness. Scripture doesn't teach, be careful that you fall into this gross, sinful state. It says, no, be careful that your foot don't slide. Because you know the old saying, you give Satan an inch and he'll take it what? A mile.

0: Buckle up. Brace for it. I'll let you down. This church will let you down. But if your spirituality is in the Lord, then you're going to endure to the end. Amen. Pray with me. Lord, thank you for these kings. Thank you for their lives. You know, Lord, if I were the author of the Bible, I wouldn't put this stuff in there. I wouldn't put really bad and negative things. I would want to paint a rosy picture. I would want it to be a complete blissful rose garden. But your ways are not our ways, and your thoughts are higher than ours. And you put these men and women in the pages of your eternal word so that we may learn, so that we may heed, so that we may course correct. With your heads bowed and your eyes closed right now, do you need to course correct your life? Are you looking too much to someone else rather than the Lord? Are you a church kid who once loved the things of the Lord, but now you love the things of the world more? Are you someone that your family is spiritual for 90 minutes on a Sunday morning, but go home and all wickedness is welcomed into your home? Course correct. Course correct. Cleanse your homes. Cleanse your lives. Ask the Lord right now what needs to change. Ask the Lord what you need to correct.
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2: Stay with us next, Erwin Lutzer, with a message titled, Come and See His Empty Tomb. It's part one of a two-part message. Tonight, he will answer skeptics' theories and reveals Christ as the God who's already entered every dark room ahead of us. That is just ahead on The Well. Paul Canning's at 8:15 right now. An interesting story about Abraham. Here is J.D. Greer.
3: The real meaning of this Abraham story, as with all Old Testament stories, follow this. You know who the real Abraham was? The ultimate fulfillment? It was Jesus. Jesus was the one who left his father's country and went out into the void so that he could build a people of God. Jesus was the one who was in Isaac when he walked up on that mountain, except when the heavenly father raised his knife above Jesus to sacrifice him, no angel came and stood in the way. No angel came and stood in the way. Jesus had that knife plunged deeply into his chest because Jesus was the lamb who was going to be slain in our place. There was no lamb in the thicket that was there to replace him because he was that one. And his blood was shed so that we could become the people of God, so that we could be saved, so that we could receive the blessing. And now we can look at God and say the same thing the angel said to Abraham. Because you didn't withhold your son from us, we know that you love us. We know. You are being asked to go all in for a God who went all in for you. And when you understand that, what fills your heart? Humility. Gratefulness. God, you went all in for me. I didn't deserve this. I deserve to be destroyed in the flood of your wrath. But you chose me for blessing. Gratefulness. And then excitement. You get to use me to make my name great in somebody else's life. And that makes you what 2 Corinthians calls a cheerful giver. And God loves cheerful givers. You want to know why? Because cheerful givers get the gospel, and God loves it when people get the gospel.
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5: Time is a resource that's not renewable. Once gone, it's gone for good. We only have one life to live and 24 hours per day to work with. Today we learn how to carve out time from its bondage to evil and use that time well. From the Moody Church in Chicago, this is Running to Win with Dr. Erwin Lutzer, whose clear teaching helps us make it across the finish line. Now with more of part six in a series on managing God's gifts, here is Pastor Lutzer. His topic, managing our time, keeping our lights burning brightly.
6: We have not been able to stem the moral and the spiritual slide of our country. We simply have not been able to put on the brakes. And I don't know all the reasons why. But maybe one reason is because we as believers being in the world have become so much a part of the world that the unfruitful deeds of darkness that are bombarding us, we have become a part of, and therefore our light has been dimmed and we are not what we should be in society. We've rationalized and become a part of the world. You'll notice Paul says that we should live with goodness and righteousness and truth and find out what pleases the Lord. I was thinking to myself in Bible classes, in seminary, we have many different courses on theology and church history and church administration. Wouldn't it be wonderful to have a course entitled Finding Out What Pleases the Lord and then doing it? That's what Paul says we should do. He says it is shameful to mention these secret things that are done. And then he says, wake up, O sleeper, rise from the dead, and Christ will shine on you. Some people say he's talking about the unsaved, because we are not dead, we are alive if we are believers. But maybe the Apostle Paul is using this language to speak to us as believers and saying to us in the clearest possible language, you are asleep, you are no longer light in the Lord the way you should be, and therefore, wake. Wake up. You see, the times in which we live, we see society with its debauchery and with its betrayal and with its rampant sexuality and with its seductiveness and all of the things that are pushing upon us. And Paul would say to us as a church today, to me and to you, wake up. Understand your times. Well, let me give you now the second principle, and now we'll finally be able to understand it, I think, with greater force. He says, redeem the time. Well, let's read the text, verse 15. Be careful then how you live. And here I like the King James Version of the Bible. I know that it is cumbersome at some points, and that's why we use a different translation, but the King James, which I memorized many years ago, says, walk circumspectly. Here it says, very carefully. Circumspectly means that you walk in such a way that your eyes are really all about you. If you could possibly have eyes at the back of your head, you would, because you know that your enemy, Satan, and the flesh within is trying to destroy you. It's trying to ruin your fellowship with Christ. It is trying to come between you and the sensitivity of the Holy Spirit. When we were in Mexico, I remember seeing these large walls that were built in order to keep in various compounds or various homes and houses because of theft. They were well guarded. And some of those walls were perhaps 10 feet high, made around a house, and then on top, as the concrete was being poured, they put many bits and pieces of broken bottles and glass to discourage people from going over the wall. But you know that cats walk on the top of those walls, but they walk circumspectly. 1 foot there, 1 foot there, 1 foot there. They don't want to be cut. Listen to me carefully. It is possible for you and for me to make one decision in a moment of time that will bring a lifetime of heartache because we've not been circumspect. Walk carefully. There's a devil out there who hates you and wants to destroy you. And he says, then walk wisely, not as the unwise. They're the ones that just go across the broken glass. They're the ones who kick the traces. They're the ones who say, well, it doesn't matter how I live. No matter what God says, I'm doing my thing. Don't be unwise like that. And then he says, and this is our word now, redeem the time. My translation says, making most of every opportunity. I want to use the word redeem. I'll tell you why, because it's in the Greek text. In Greek, the word agorazo means to redeem. That is, you go to the marketplace and you purchase something. But what Paul uses here is not just agorazo. He uses the preposition ek or ex. And we see that, for example, when we have an exit, which means out of. Ex agorazo means to redeem the time, to buy it out of the marketplace. What are we to buy it out of? To buy it out of the bondage of evil. Time must be carved out of the bondage of evil that he has just been talking about. What do we carve time out of? My dear friend, many people somehow know that you'll never become a professional baseball player unless you practice. You will never become a vocalist unless you practice. You'll never be a pianist unless you practice. But many people think that they are just going to be godly without any disciplines of life, without any time management, that somehow it will just happen. They want to be holy in a hurry, but it does take time to be holy, and it will never happen unless you carve time out of such things as individual pleasures. And here we can refer again to things that sap our time so much, like television. Like the internet with all of its absorption and all of its fascination where people sit hour after hour after hour. Can even be good things like sports or the news. I could very easily be a news junkie. But it dawned on me the other day, particularly because I've been home in recent weeks, it dawned on me that I am just getting absolutely sick of news. Sick of the news. For one thing, I've discovered that it's not news at all. All that it is the same old thing happening to different people. That's what the news is. What are we supposed to do? We carve the time. We shut off the TV. We shut off the internet. We shut off all of these things. And we say to ourselves that we must buy the time out of all of the bondages and the distractions and the things of this world. Not only out of personal pleasures, but also out of such things as personal responsibilities, where we say, there are some things I have to do, but some things I don't have to do, and God is going to come first. Because it won't happen. If we don't seize the time will get away from us, and it will be gone. Why? Because Paul says, the days are evil. Do you believe that these days are evil? If they are, redeem the time. Understand our times, redeem the time, and now notice, prioritize the time. Still all connected in Paul's mind. We go from verse to verse sometimes not realizing that he has a sequence of thought here. In verse 17, therefore do not be foolish, but understand what the Lord's will is. Do not get drunk on wine, which leads to debauchery, but instead be filled with the Spirit. Paul is saying, if you want to concentrate on those things that will really help you in your Christian life, if you want to focus on those things that really have eternal impact, then what you must do is stroke off your life those things that distract you. And he mentions wine and debauchery and drunkenness. There is some similarity between someone who is filled with the Spirit and someone who is drunk in this sense, that both of them are under the control of something other than themselves. But the alcoholic does things that are shameful. The Christian does things that are joyful. The alcoholic loses self-control, but the Christian is fully in control because one of the fruits of the Spirit is self-control. And so the contrasts are much greater than the similarities. And the Apostle Paul says, be filled with the Spirit and then speak to you one another with psalms and hymns and spiritual songs, singing and making music in your heart to the Lord, always giving thanks to God the Father. Now, what I'd like to do in the next few moments is to give you five steps that you can apply that will change your life forever. Because there are so many people who are disorganized when it comes to spiritual matters. They are not at all in any realm of discipline. They think that somehow spirituality is going to happen by osmosis, but it doesn't. And the only thing between us and eternity is time. The only thing we have to work with until we see our Lord face to face is time. So the question to you and the question to me is, how are we going to use it? That's the question. Let me give you five steps. Number one, determine what you want to become. Determine what you want to become. I'll tell you why we have to begin there. Let's just forget that this is a message, and let's pretend that we are talking face-to-face now over a cup of coffee in a restaurant. Just you and me, you're looking into my eyes and I'm looking into yours. I have some questions for you. Do you really want to know God? Do you want to really have a passion for God? Do you want to love God more than you love sin? Is there something within you that says, when I stand before Jesus Christ, I want to have something to be able to offer to say that I did something productive and significant and fruitful for His glory, that I became a woman or a man of character and a man or woman of integrity and commitment and focus? Do you really want to say that? I think that you do, or you probably would not be here. But that's where time management begins. Because you see, if we don't know what the goal is going to be, how can we possibly know about steps A, B, and C? Because if we are content with our disorganization, spiritually speaking, if we are content with our lack of Bible reading, if we are content with our lack of prayer, if we are content with our lack of witnessing, well then everything else that I've said so far and what I'm going to say in the next few moments might as well not be said. So in this first point, I want to stir within you some holy discontent. And to say, I only have so many years, why should I be idle? I want to use them productively for Christ. That's where it begins.
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8: Welcome to the Power Walk Ministries broadcast. We're glad that you've joined us today as Pastor Cannings continues teaching this week's series, Faith That Works. Today, he brings us part four in this series titled, Faith at Its Best. He continues this teaching from James chapter 2, verses 18 through 23, challenging and encouraging us to understand the meaning, the outworking, and the results of faith. Let's listen.
9: Many times when God speaks to us, it doesn't always make sense. Maybe that's why he says, don't lean to your own common sense. Abraham, in this passage in James chapter 2, Abraham is told to leave a family, which he's obviously struggling to leave because it takes a second time for God to move him away from his family. He doesn't do it right away. God has to come back to him again and tell him to move away from Haran, and he did. And where is he taking him? Please understand, it's not like you're going from Haran and then they're going to go to this neighborhood on this side of town and buy a house and therefore you could develop a ministry right here. No. Abraham is nomadic. He is moving from one place to the next place as he moves around in the land of Canaan. Think of his life from just a human perspective. You've left family, you've left relatives, you've left all these people, and you've picked up your tribe, basically just him and Sarah, Eleazar, and some other people that are a part of this group of people that help take care of his sheep and all these different things. Lot, obviously, was there. And they move away, and they're just wandering around. God, where are we going? Let's keep going, keep moving, and you're going to have a child. Okay, God, could we just do this real quick? Since it's going to be a big nation that you're going to establish. You got some land out here. We could make this work. No. Abraham even comes to him and says, well, since you're not fulfilling what you said, why don't I just use Eleazar and let the inheritance go to him so that all that I've acquired continues forward. God says, no. He waits until Sarah is old and then comes the child. And then it's just one child. Then he's going to say, go kill the child. Come on, God. Would you make a little bit of sense? It seems like that's what makes things even more difficult in walking with God. But the end result, which we will find about tomorrow, the end result is awesome. God is saying he has a new way. He is the way, the truth, and the life. We have to accept his way. In our case, salvation. We have to accept his way. Then we have to let the Spirit of truth, guide and direct our lives before this life and life abundantly works. So that's the reason why this process has to be completely his way, because it's a whole new way of thinking. It's a whole new way of functioning in any aspect we would look at. If you want to look at Moses, a whole new way of thinking. Here's a man that once depended on a sword is now going to depend on a stick. Come on, man, a stick for 2 million people to get across the Red Sea? Couldn't you just send a boat? You know, just open up the Red Sea. You know we're trying to get through. Now put it at flood stage. Open it up. Why do I have to come and use a stick in order to follow and obey you? Why? See, these things, when we are trying to follow God to where common sense is the God of our lives, obeying God, experiencing a friendship with God is going to be a challenge. Here is how we get past that challenge. Here's the first thing we would learn as we continue down this road of how faith works. And the first thing we see here is when we look right at verse 21. Was not Abraham our father justified by works? In other words, God called Abraham righteous. He said he's a righteous man. But in telling him how righteous he is, meaning that he has an aptitude to do what's right. You see the same thing when he says Sarah is his sister. Technically, that's true. But Sarah is his sister only because he's afraid of Pharaoh. Now, when we look at this process, the minute Pharaoh comes to him and he's challenged to do the right thing, you don't have to beat it into him. You don't have to force him into anything. Abraham does exactly as he's supposed to do. You see, anytime God challenges Abraham and drives him in the direction he needs to go, Abraham goes ahead and obeys God. And when he obeys God, immediately it shows this aptitude, this desire. The humanity sometimes seems to act like it's erased, but it's already embedded in him to want to do what God says. Now, please understand what that means in his culture. We can't get away from that. Please understand, he's coming from a polytheistic system. What does that big word mean? A polytheistic means that he's coming from a system where people worship a multiplicity of gods. Okay? They worship gods. And you go to Egypt, they worship anything that moved. Anything that moved, they worship it. So Abraham is not in a culture where everybody's going, Abraham, you're awesome. We're glad you're our leader. We're glad to see how committed you are to God, and we're going to do as you do. No, everybody else is doing something different. When we see this process take place, and we see Abraham maintain an aptitude for that, that's why God looks at his heart and speaks about what Abraham is. You see, we live in a polytheistic system. It may shock you, but we do. There are people that love cars, and they go to car show from one car show to car. They miss church on Sunday. They would question giving to God, but spend thousands and thousands of dollars on a car. And what is worship, by the way? Worship is any time I give something a lot of time ahead of God, more than God. I give money to it more than I do God, and something I serve more than I would ever serve God. That's a God. Anything that I do those three things with, that's a God. That's what God's require. What does Jesus Christ require? That we serve him. That we serve him above everything else. That we give to him, and that's first fruits. That he's telling us that this is somebody we give a lot of time to. He wants us to come to church. He wants us to serve in a local church. He's telling us do not miss church so it doesn't become a habit. So he's demanding time. He's demanding service, and he's demanding talent. So when we come to anything, some people, they worship, this is going to sound crazy now, hold your seat, they worship their kids. Whatever their kids say or do, that's their world. They will be excited about God if their kids are doing well. They are mad at God if their kids are not doing well. There's some people that worship their jobs. There's some people that worship church. They demand that the church be what they want it to be. And if it's not, they're mad at everybody and bounce to the next church because they worship church, not Christ. So there are many people who have many gods, but we are not willing to walk away from those things and adjust our lives to what God is calling us to. That shows that we don't have an aptitude to live righteous before God. So Abraham ends up justified by his works, meaning Abraham proves to be just based on how you see him respond by the things that he is willing to do that God tells him to do that makes absolutely no sense. Now, works is not just anything. The reason why he's saying works here, because this works is a demonstration, it's an application of the word of God. That's why it's works. When I choose to obey God and go on a mission trip and I'm serving God on a mission trip, that's works. Because despite the fact that there's all kind of dangers out there, all kind of things that could go wrong, I've made a decision to take the calling of God and go on a mission trip. The Bible is saying that's works. When I choose to share the gospel, when it may be uncomfortable to even to share the gospel, that's works. Because I'm obeying God and doing what he says, so therefore it's works. Abraham is still willing to do what God says based on what God told him, so therefore his works exposes his faith, and his faith demonstrates that Abraham within his heart, whether God makes sense or not, he's going to go about doing what God says. So therefore, Abraham is justified by his works. And that's why you see here, when he offered up Isaac, it shows you the extreme commitment of Abraham's faith. The extreme commitment. He's waited 25 years for a child. 25 years. He's promised a nation. He's over 100 years old now. He's waited all this time. So now he has to take this child, and the Bible is saying this is the subject of the issue in this text, that Abraham, for nonsensical reasons, goes to offer his son, and it's the only son, and he is older now. So where's this other son coming from? Sarah is taking 25 years for him and Sarah to have a child. So how in the world is he going to have this baby again so that by the time he gets to a certain age, he could then give his son the inheritance that God has left? This makes absolutely no sense. He's totally now convinced that whatever God has said to him is definitely going to happen, even though he can't see what God is talking about. He can't see it. That's why faith is the substance of things hoped for. But even though he can't see it, he hopes for it. And it becomes the substance of how he's functioning, how he's operating, because he expects God to do what he's saying he's doing. So faith is the substance of what I expect God to do, even though I can't see how he's going to do it, because it doesn't make any sense. The depth of Abraham's commitment to God is exposed when he takes his son in obedience to God to offer up his son. Folks, think about it for a minute. If God was to ask any of us to do that, would we do it? Because please understand, the way this is structured in this text, it means that this is a once and for all decision that Abraham is making. He's not trying to make this decision and then I come back and think about it. Maybe I do this tomorrow. Nothing. No. God tells him what to do. Abraham gets up early in the morning, heads out. He's going to go do it exactly the place that God tells him. He's going to do the offering exactly that pleases God. He's done enough to know what pleases God. He's going to do this exactly how God says, and it's a done decision. He's not debating it. This is how it's structured in the text. He's not debating it. He's not going back and forth in his head. Abraham is immediately, decisively committed to go get this done. That's faith. Faith is that determinative. Faith is that steadfast a decision. Faith is that full a surrender. That's the pure nature of faith. And it's based on what God says to do, whether it makes sense or not. That's what caused Abraham, a friend of God, to be a man upon which a nation will be built and become a father, Romans chapter 4, of us all. Because he not only introduces to the Jewish people a nation under the law, he introduced us to a nation under faith. See, folks, one man God could change the world with, but simply because of one thing. When it doesn't make sense, but I have a clear understanding of what God is telling me to do, go do it. Commitment to God that manifests my full surrender to who he is and what he says. That's being focused.
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11: Have you ever wondered why God allows tragedy? Maybe it's hit you, something's happened, a call from the doctor with bad news, the unexpected death of a loved one like we've experienced, just a personal struggle you're facing. You know, I think of the Apostle Paul. He was a man who walked with God, was used by God powerfully, but the Lord allowed in his life what he described as a thorn in the flesh. We don't know what that was, but it was so bad that he prayed about it all the time, and he asked the Lord to take it away. Some believe it was some kind of a physical problem. Of course, you know, Paul was beaten a bunch of times. It could have been an injury that resulted from one of those things. But whatever it was something physical. It was hard. He asked God to take it away. And here's what God said to him. My grace is sufficient for you, because my strength is made perfect in weakness. Then Paul went on to say, so I'll boast in my weakness that God's power may be put on display. And you know, that's really true, because when you go through hardship, you're sometimes hoping that someone will have the right words to say to you to fix it. But here's what God effectively says, I will be with you. I mean, when Jesus said to Paul, my grace is sufficient for you, he was effectively saying, Paul, you need me. That's the answer, you need me. Let me put it another way. When you're in times of hardship, you cling to God more tightly than in other times, and you realize that the answer is God. A closer relationship with God, walking with God. David said, yea, though I walk through the valley of the shadow of death, I will fear no evil because you are with me. And I think it's a greater awareness of the fact that you need God, number one, and that God is with you, number two, and you cling to him, you rely on him. You're not so self-sufficient. You realize that only God is sufficient to get you through these things. Another reason God can allow suffering is so we can help other people. You know, Paul wrote, we comfort with the comfort we've been comforted with. And when you've gone through something and come through the other side, you can go to someone who's going through it and bring great words of encouragement. In effect, you've been given the right to address the subject because you've survived it or you're surviving it. And I think God can really use you to help someone else so they don't lose hope and know that there's light at the end of the tunnel. Look, here's the thing. We can pray, and sometimes God will remove our problems. Sometimes he'll heal us of that infirmity, but sometimes our problems don't go away. But God is still with us. Jesus said, I'll never leave you or forsake you. And we have a greater hope than just life on this earth. It's a life in heaven in the presence of God. For now, all of our questions are not answered. We all have questions as to why this happened, why that happened. But there'll come a day when we'll see God face to face and all of our questions will be answered. Until then, we need to walk by faith and we need to trust God and remember that his grace is sufficient for us.
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12: The reality is the wages of sin is death, but the gift of God is eternal life through Jesus Christ our Lord. 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
12: It's all you are fed. Baby truth, baby truth, baby truth every day. And you decide to go there. That thinks that you think you need that. Why would you become dull of hearing if that's the case? We don't keep feeding on these day in and day out to the exclusion of the Word of God. He says, therefore, leaving the elementary teaching. That's the solution, first of all, to spiritual laziness. Get up and leave those things. And if you need to leave a bad church that only feeds you baby stuff, they are not faithful to the word, preaching the word in season and out of season, reproving, rebuking, exhorting with great patience and instruction. They're not bringing the whole counsel of God. You need to leave there. Or if you're listening to radio shows that don't do the baby talk. Do you go to a baby talk church? If you do, therefore leaving the elementary teachings of Christ, he says here, let us be carried on to tell us to maturity. Again, if your pastor is a baby talk pastor only, get out of there. He's being disobedient, by the way. It's not that what he's saying isn't true. It's not that what he's saying isn't glorious. It's that he is starving you. Woe to those who feed themselves and don't feed the sheep, Ezekiel 34. He's starving you, and you think you need it. How sad. And that's the state of our church these days. If Sunday after Sunday all you get is milk, something's wrong. So the solution is to leave the baby talk behind and be carried on to maturity, and thus allow your senses to be trained in righteousness and to be trained to discern good and evil. So how specific were these Hebrews not to be laying a foundation again? How specifically? What does he say to them? Therefore, leaving, verse 1, the elementary teaching of Christ, let us press on to maturity. And then he's going to say something, not laying again a foundation. He's saying, we're not going to relay the foundation every day. You know, we're building a building next door and we have the foundation laid there. It would be crazy if we just kept putting another foundation on it every week. Another foundation. What's that big hunk of cement out there? Oh, that's our foundation. Well, the reality is, we're to move on, not laying again a foundation. And then he gives a few examples that apply to us, but they're very Jewish. They would apply to a Hebrew believer if they had come to faith, okay? They really do apply to a Hebrew believer. He says here, a foundation of repentance from dead works and faith towards God, verse 2, and of instructions about washings and laying on of hands and the resurrection of the dead and eternal judgment. And this we shall do if God permits. He's going to briefly speak of a couple examples of foundational elements that we are to leave behind. I was listening to this radio show the other day. I was like, this is baby talk. People are calling and asking questions about baby stuff all the time. Things like this, things we're seeing here, fixated on it. They think they need it. Therefore, leaving the elementary teaching about Christ, let us press unto maturity, not laying again a foundation. Notice he has a few things here. He says, first of all, of repentance from dead works and faith towards God. This is a wonderful truth. We don't leave it behind in a sense. We just don't stay focused on it and get it taught to us over and over again. We already know this truth, and we praise God for it. You see, the reality is we need to repent of our sin and believe in Jesus. That's how we're saved. Now, there's two different groups of people that repent in this world. There's one who are the irreligious, the pagans, and they repent of their idolatry, their sinfulness, and they turn to Jesus. Indeed, in 1 Thessalonians, the Thessalonians turned to God from idols to serve the living and true God. But then there are the religious, such like the Jews. They go to church, they're religious. They need to repent of their deeds, their worthless deeds, their dead works. You see, the Jews had dead works. The stuff they thought saved them didn't save them at all. We're not saved by works. We're saved by grace. And so when they came to faith, they repented of dead works. They repented of what they had thought would save them if they truly got saved. And they turned to Jesus, saying, we're not laying the foundation of repentance from dead works and faith towards God. The reality is the wages of sin is death, but the gift of God is eternal life through Jesus Christ our Lord. We trust in Jesus. It's wonderful. All have sinned and fallen short of the glory of God, but we have a Savior, Jesus Christ, the Savior of the world. We place our faith in him. We're to believe in the Lord Jesus Christ, and thou shalt be saved. We're to believe in him. But you need to turn from your sin to Jesus for salvation. You need to change your mind, repentance, and that's going to have a change in your attitude and your behavior also. Repentance for forgiveness of sins is to be proclaimed throughout the earth, right? Acts 17. Jesus made it very clear after he rose from the dead. Thus it is written, Luke 24:46, that the Christ should suffer and rise again from the dead from the third day, and that repentance for the forgiveness of sins should be proclaimed in his name. You got to repent and believe in Jesus. And there is salvation, no one else, and there's no other name under heaven that's been given among men by which we must be saved, Acts 4:12. Jesus said, truly, truly, he who believes has eternal life. And he says, I am the bread of life. Praise the Lord, but we shouldn't be hearing this all the time, and that's all we hear. That's all we're fed. Something's wrong. You're in a baby talk church if that's all you're fed. We need to leave and press on, okay? Leave that, not laying the foundation over and over again. And then notice he talks about some other things that are very Jewish, things they needed to learn. Things they needed to learn right away because they were integral to their Judaism and they could misunderstand, okay? Like, first of all, he says here, instructions, verse 2, of instructions about washings. Now, a lot of your Bibles say baptisms there, but it's a slightly different word. It's not instruction about baptism, which is foundational. That's certainly true. It's about washings, okay? And then he says the laying on of hands. They were giving basic instruction about that when they came to faith. Well, what's washing? Well, these Jews had been caught up in the physical reality of washings, washing hands and different things, you know. They didn't recognize that it is through Christ that we are washed. Later on in chapter 10, verse 19, he's going to say, since therefore, brethren, we have confidence to enter the holy place by the blood of Jesus, by a new and living way which he inaugurated for us through the veil, that is his flesh. Since we have a great high priest over the house of God, let us draw near with a sincere heart, a full assurance of faith, having our hearts sprinkled clean from an evil conscience and our bodies washed with pure water. We've been cleansed by faith in Jesus. We see in Titus chapter 3, he saved us not on the basis of works or deeds which we've done in righteousness, but according to his mercy, by the washing and regeneration of the Holy Spirit. Hey, I don't need instruction about that anymore. And then this issue of laying on of hands, you say, what is, was that talking about? Well, Jewish-wise, these two things were Old Testament symbols of what Jesus had accomplished spiritually. In the Old Testament Jewish context, laying on of hands probably spoke of not laying hands on someone to bring them into the ministry or whatever that is. That's what we think of it. It would speak of the identification of the priest to the sacrifice. He would put his hands on and identify with it. He would lay his hands on it. This was an ABC foundational thing. But we are washed and we are identified with Jesus Christ now. So he's saying, let's move on from these things. And notice he says some other things. And the resurrection of the dead. And eternal judgment. This is baby stuff. We don't need to hear it over and over again. We should understand it. We should understand. The Bible's clear that there is a resurrection. Daniel 12:2, and many of those who sleep in the dust, the ground will awake. These to everlasting life, but others to disgrace and everlasting contempt. When Jesus was going to raise Lazarus, Martha hadn't totally understood yet what was going on. Jesus said to her, I am the resurrection and the life. He who believes in me lives even if he dies. And everyone who lives and believes in me shall never die. Do you believe this? Yes, she said yes. The reality is, when you come to faith in Jesus, you're going to be resurrected like he was. But this is basic truth. You're going to be resurrected. But there are some who are resurrected unto eternal judgment. There is judgment forever. There's a great white throne judgment where we see that people who have rejected Christ be judged for their deeds. Their names are not written in the Lamb's book of life. They can be thrown in the lake of fire, judged eternally. There's judgment. So what the inspired author is saying to the Hebrews is, you guys can't stomach what I'm going to say because you're dull of hearing. You should be teachers by now. So what's the solution? We're going to leave the elementary teaching concerning Christ and be carried on to maturity, diligently feeding on the Word of God in context. That's what he's saying. These are wonderful things. It's wonderful to know that we're not going to judgment. It's wonderful to know that we're going to be resurrected. Praise the Lord. But if someone is teaching you that every day, every time, that's all you hear, the baby talk, he gave some illustrations. That's all you hear. That's all you're fed all the time. That's what you think you need. Something's wrong. And we're going to see in a moment, maybe something's really, really wrong. If you don't want to mature, something might be really, really, really wrong with you. So again, these are not bad things. They're foundational, but we're not to continue to relay the foundation and build upon it each time, you know, with the same thing over and over again. We're to leave it and be built up, right? We love these truths, but it's not the meat. It's the milk. Let's leave the foundational truths, not in arrogance or pride. Let's leave the foundational truths and be carried under maturity. Grow up. Get fed the deeper things. Hey, we need to be under pastors and teachers who will equip the saints. You'd be under those who will preach the word in season and out of season, who will reprove, rebuke, and exhort with great patience and instruction. If you're getting baby truth all the time, that is not happening. You're hearing about your salvation, praise God. You're hearing about your salvation, praise God. Hearing about your salvation, praise God. That's all you're doing. You're never being convicted about righteousness and how God wants to make us more righteous, practically speaking, in our everyday lives. He wants us to grow in the word of righteousness, and he wants us to be trained in righteousness. You're not hearing that. So the author basically says, Lord willing, we're going to do this. Verse 3, and we shall do this if God permits. We're going to move on. God permits. So let me ask you, what do you feed on? Milk, meat, or nothing? Milk, meat, or nothing? How old are you in the faith? Are you a new believer? Praise the Lord for these foundational truths, but you're going to press on. You're going to start eating solid food. You're going to press on. You're going to grow. The Apostle Paul was given the Thessalonians solid food within 3 weeks of their salvation. Pretty quick. People say, oh, he's a new believer. Say, how old has he been? Oh, he's been a believer 4 years. He's not a new believer. New believers like he got saved last week. You know? We need to take the word of God seriously and the God of the word seriously. We need to be in the word of God. It's so clear that that's the way we should be walking. Psalm 1, how blessed is the man who does not walk in the counsel of the wicked, nor stand in the path of sinners, nor sit in the seat of scoffers, but his delight is in the law of the Lord, and in his law he meditates day and night. Joshua 1:7, laser going through this. Only be strong and courageous. Be very careful to do all according to the law of Moses, my servant, commanded you. Do not turn to it from the right or to the left, so that you may have success wherever you go. This book of the law, not the baby part, this book of the law shall not depart from your mouth, but you shall meditate on it day and night, so that you be careful to do according to all that is written within it. For then you will make your way prosperous, and you will have success. Have I not commanded you to be strong and courageous? Do not tremble or be dismayed, for the Lord your God is with you wherever you go. Joshua 1:7-9. If you're a new believer, get grounded in the ABCs and then build upon it. Build upon it. Don't keep relaying the foundation. Get into a good church that is teaching you the word of God. Train your senses to discern good and evil by being in the word of God. Turn off baby talk shows on the radio. Set down the baby talk books and get into the word of God. Now, after hearing this message, if you don't make any changes and you stay in a baby talk church, I would say the warning that's coming might apply to you. It's a very serious warning coming now. There are warnings in the book of Hebrews to those who identified with Christ but were not saved. And they were tempted to go back because of the pressure to go back to Judaism. There are some of you that identify with believers. You say you're a believer, you're in the church, but you're not saved yet. You need to listen to this very clearly. Don't resist God's solution, because if you do, something may be terribly wrong. Notice how this is connected. Verse 4. It's connected. It's connected into leaving those elementary things behind and pressing on. And now the author moves to give an exhortation to those who are about to apostatize. And then after that, he's going to give an encouragement to those true believers. There's two parts in this. You could see it later on. We'll see it in verse 9. So notice here, verse 4. For in the case of those who have once been enlightened, have tasted the heavenly gift, have been made partakers of the Holy Spirit, and tasted the good word of God, power of the ages to come, and then have fallen away, it is impossible to renew them again to repentance, since they again crucified to themselves the Son of God and put him to open shame. Now, this is one of the most difficult passages to interpret in Scripture. And I was thinking, how ironic is that? He's saying, you guys can't stomach this stuff, but he said, let's move on. Now he's going to give them the most difficult passage. Very interesting, right? Because I think we can stomach it if we're true believers. If we're not, I don't think we can, as we're going to say it. Now, this is one of the most difficult passages in Scripture to understand, but I believe the context makes it really clear. First of all, we've gone through the passage up to this point. He's now saying four. In light of leaving the elementary things because you're dull of hearing and moving on, being carried on to maturity, four, the implication is those who don't have a big problem. He's really pointing that out, I think. He's explaining and expanding. Now, if you have the NASB translation, I like the translation. It's one of my favorite translations. It's still a translation. It says, for it is impossible. Now, the NASB translation takes that word impossible and puts it in verse 6. Every other translation will say, for it is impossible, verse 4. And guess what? That is the way it is in the Greek. So, for it is impossible. And he's going to say to renew someone to repentance. That's the point. Now, the reason why the NASB puts it in verse 6 is because they don't want you to miss the impossible in the connection to the renew. You see? That's why they put it there, okay? But literally it is, for it is impossible in the case of this group to renew them again repentance if they fall away from Jesus. So he's explaining. Now he's going to talk about a certain group of people, and then he's going to explain that if this group falls away, it is impossible to renew them again to repentance. This is a pretty shocking portion of Scripture. Now the structure here, as I mentioned, is about this group of people, for in the case of those, or it is impossible in the case of those, a group of people. Then after he's done speaking to that group, he's going to talk to believers, say, but beloved, there's better things for you. You're not in this group. He's going to make that distinction between the two. So every one of this group of Hebrews, some truly saved, some pretending to be saved, he's going to exhort the ones pretending to be saved. He's going to encourage the true believers. This is the exhortation, I believe, to those who are on the verge of apostatizing. So with this in mind, and notice even verse 9, but beloved, we are convinced of better things concerning you. Hey, you're not going to apostatize. This helps us understand this passage. In contrast to those who will fall away, but beloved, we are convinced of better things for you. He's saying, you're not in that group. This helps us understand that. Okay, so then we have this portion, and I mentioned it's one of the most difficult portions to interpret in the Bible, and there's a few interpretations. I'm going to share them with you, and then I'm going to share what I believe the text reveals it is. First of all, many say that this passage proves that a believer can lose their salvation. Now, if I was reading this alone, I would say that's a possible interpretation by what I read. I got to admit that. But it isn't alone. We interpret Scripture with Scripture. Scripture does not contradict itself. What is said here has to be in line with the rest of Scripture. And that's how we interpret. So we can take those interpretations and say, nope, that's not possible because Scripture doesn't allow that. And here we know that true believers cannot lose their salvation. We know that, first of all, we receive the Spirit of God. He's going to be with us forever, Jesus said, right? In John 14, he's encouraging his disciples, I will ask the Father, and he will give you another helper, that he may be with you forever. That is the Spirit of truth. We know for true believers in Ephesians, after listening to the message of truth, the gospel of your salvation, having believed, you were sealed in him in the Holy Spirit of promise, who is given as a pledge, a down payment, a guarantee, a parabon of our inheritance. We know that if you don't have the Spirit of God, you're not of the Lord. If you do, you are, and you're going to be resurrected. Romans chapter 8, verse 9. However, you are not of the flesh, but of the Spirit, if indeed the Spirit of God dwells in you. But if anyone does not have the Spirit of Christ, he does not belong to him. And if the Spirit of Christ is in you, though the body be dead because of sin, yet the Spirit is alive because of righteousness. But if the Spirit of him who raised you from the dead dwells in you, as if he's in you, he who raised Christ Jesus from the dead will also give life to your mortal bodies through his Spirit who indwells you. You're guaranteed resurrection if you have the Spirit of God in you. And in John 10, Jesus said, my sheep hear my voice, and I know them, and they follow me, and I give them eternal life, and they shall never perish, and no one shall snatch them out of my hand. My Father has given them to me, is greater than all, and no one is able to snatch them out of the Father's hand. He says, I and the Father are one. You can't lose your salvation, but you can lose something that you never had. If you never had salvation and you think you did, then when you turn away, it'll look as though you lost it, but you didn't because you never had it. So first of all, I don't believe it's someone losing their salvation. That interpretation cannot be used here, even though it sounds like it's possible. It can't be. Now, the second interpretation people have is a hypothetical situation. Well, hypothetically, someone might lose their salvation. Well, first of all, I don't think God gives hypotheticals based on something that isn't true. Okay? And secondly, the language is way too exacting to be hypothetical. Okay? So the last possibility, I believe exactly what we see. This is what happens to one who is so close, but yet never comes to true faith, as evidenced by their lack of growth and desire to grow. They're so close. We saw it back in chapter 2, that they missed. They're so close. Don't miss this great salvation. Don't miss it. You're so close, but you're not there. Don't.

0: 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Turn to Matthew 12. You're going to notice that all these things that he says that they've experienced have to do with the Spirit and the Word and things that the Spirit of God does. If you deny that reality and you attribute it not to God by not responding, it's not forgivable.
1: 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And Greg, you mentioned the most popular interpretations of this passage, but which one is correct?
0: Well, Dave, there are some who would say we can't understand or know which interpretation is correct, but I would differ with that. I believe we can understand exactly what God's Word is saying if we study it diligently and we depend upon Him to illumine it by His Spirit. So which is correct? Well, I've already alluded to it, but you're just going to have to tune in tomorrow for our next edition of Equipping the Saints, when we will find out what the Lord was saying through this passage.
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3: And it tells us that death, pain, and all our sorrows will be absent. You know, sometimes memory is a wonderful thing, and sometimes memory is a terrible thing. There's some, you don't have to raise your hands, but there's some things you wish you could forget, right? And we know how devastating, those of you who have loved ones who have been hit with Alzheimer's or dementia, and you watch them, you know, slowly fade away and they lose their memory, that can be such a horrible thing to watch and no doubt to happen to an individual. But in some ways, having no memory about painful things is a wonderful thing. And when there's no pain and there's no sorrow and there's no suffering and there's no crying in heaven, I think God in His mercy takes away any memories in our minds that would be hurtful or painful or sorrowful. You know, you and I are going to be so overwhelmed that we're in the presence of the Lord, that the memories of the painful, regrettable, shameful, sinful, grievous things, we're not going to have. It's just going to be taken away. He's making everything new. And so that's good also for those of you who continually punish yourself for your past. Even though you know Christ has forgiven you, you're harder on yourself than Jesus is. You know, Jesus forgives and you don't forgive yourself. And so sometimes you torment yourself with your own painful memories. Well, I have good news for you. When you get to heaven, you ain't going to remember that stuff anymore. So if you think that you know, it's okay to torment yourself now by revisiting your past, which it isn't okay, I have good news for you. You won't even remember it when you get into the presence of the Lord. You're going to finally be set free from the shame and the torment of your own past. Because when we get to heaven, death is gone, pain is gone, all our sorrows will be absent. No more suffering, no more pain. Now, it's interesting,

0: though, it tells us there in verse 4 that God will wipe away all our tears from our eyes. And then he adds, and there will be no more death or sorrow or crying. So why are we crying to begin with? You know, I mean, the verse does start out by saying he's going to wipe away every tear from our eyes. And so I have to imagine that this is a different kind of crying. That have you ever been in a situation where you're finally so relieved and you've just been exhausted, you know, getting there, that when you finally get to that place, you just are overwhelmed with emotion? I think it's going to be something like that. We're finally going to be in the presence of the Lord and everything we've been through in our lives and all of that we've endured and it finally comes to ultimate fruition and we're just overwhelmed with emotion. I don't think these are necessarily sorrowful tears. These are tears of relief. These are tears of like, finally it's here. But it's this beautiful picture of Jesus though wiping away every tear. Okay, all right, you're finally here. All right, you're relieved. No more crying, no more sorrow, no more pain, no more suffering, no more regrets, no more shame. The former things, notice the end of verse 4, the former things have passed away. It's done.
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3: Maybe you find yourself in a settled state of hostility with a spouse or with a family member, with a neighbor, with a coworker. 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
4: Welcome to The Word Unleashed with Tom Pennington. Tom is pastor teacher at Countryside Bible Church in Southlake, Texas. Hello again, I'm Bill Wright. Today, Tom continues in the series titled, He Himself is Our Peace. Last time, we saw how the cross completely destroyed the physical and spiritual walls of racial and social hostility that divided humanity. Today, we examine how Christ abolished the legal barrier that once condemned us. By fulfilling the ceremonial ordinances of the Mosaic Law and removing its condemnation, Jesus established a new covenant that fuses Jewish and Gentile believers into one entirely new humanity. Do you realize that in Christ, your past identity and spiritual condemnation have been wiped away to make you part of God's new creation? Here's Tom now with more here on The Word Unleashed.
3: We live in a world that is characterized by strife and hostility. Whether you're talking about at the individual level, the relationships between people, or whether you're talking about the relationships between countries, our world is characterized by strife and hostility. This last month, I read an example, a tragic example, really, from the life of the great poet Elizabeth Barrett Browning. You may not be aware of her situation. A childhood accident caused her to be a semi-invalid for a large portion of her life before she married Robert Browning in 1846. In her youth, Elizabeth's father was an absolute tyrant. He decided that he wouldn't allow any of his children to marry. And so when she and Robert Browning were married, their wedding was held in secret because of her father's disapproval. After the wedding, the Brownings sailed to Italy, where they lived for the rest of their lives together. Even though her parents disowned her, however, Elizabeth still sought them out. She still tried to reach them. She never gave up on the relationship. And they tell us that almost weekly she wrote letters to them, not once did they reply. After about a 10-year period, she received a large box in the mail, and inside that box, Elizabeth found every one of her letters. Not one of them had ever been opened. Today, those letters are among the most beautiful in classical English literature, along, of course, with the letters that were exchanged between her and her husband, Robert. If her parents had only read a few of those letters, the relationship between them might have been reconciled. It might have been restored and reestablished. But sadly, because of the hostility, the animosity, the strife that is part of a fallen world, that relationship never was. It's even sadder, I think, that that kind of animosity can even occur among those who call themselves Christians. I've shared examples with you from the past, probably my two favorite examples from my own personal experience. I remember watching two adult professing Christian men, one of them the chairman of the deacon board, almost come to blows at a Wednesday evening business meeting in the church in which I grew up over the placement of the piano in the sanctuary. And my father-in-law knew of a church where the members argued so much about the color of the roof shingles that they ended up, the only way they could resolve it was to put one color of shingle on one side of the roof and the other color on the other side. But that's not the worst of it. Each group then sat under the side of the roof that was the color of their shingles. There are many other examples that aren't nearly so humorous. Why is there conflict and hostility in our world? If I were to ask you that question, why is there hostility and conflict between individuals as well as between countries? Why is that so pandemic in human society? What would you say? Well, obviously, the short answer is sin. But if you were to examine it a little more closely, you would find that what lies behind strife and arguing and hostility at every level is always the same sin. It is ultimately the sin of pride. Dr. Martin Lloyd-Jones puts it like this. He said, man, each man, sets himself up as a god. He thinks he is an autonomous being and he has the right to rule. He is constantly revolving around himself. He is the center. But unfortunately, all men are doing the same thing, and that's where the trouble comes in. If I alone existed, there would be no trouble. Have you noticed that you never get into fights with other people if you're alone? It's because your pride is not in any way affected, because you can rule. But Lloyd-Jones goes on to say, but every other I is exactly the same as I am. The result is that the world is peopled by a number of gods, all asserting themselves and all demanding their rights and claiming the same things. It is inevitable, he says, that there should therefore be clashes. When your pride and my pride clash, there is strife and there is hostility. Tragically, because of human pride, hostility between people is and always will be part of life in a fallen world. Perhaps you know someone whose relationships resemble that of Elizabeth Barrett Browning. Or perhaps you have experienced the same kind of hostility in your own life. Maybe even right now, as you sit in this room, you find yourself in a settled state of hostility with a spouse, or with a family member, with a lifelong friend, with a fellow church member, with a neighbor, with a coworker. Listen, that kind of hostility must not live in the hearts of the people who know Jesus Christ. That's the point Paul wants us to understand in Ephesians chapter 2. I invite you to turn there with me again, Ephesians chapter 2, because in the second half of this chapter that we're studying together, in verses 11 through verse 22 of the second chapter of Ephesians, Paul explains for us this basic theme, that all Christians, regardless of their backgrounds, are united together with God and with each other in the church through the work of Jesus Christ. Paul develops that theme in several distinct sections. The first section is verses 11 through 13, the reality of the union that we enjoy. The reality of it, and we looked at that passage together. The second section is verses 14 to 18, and here we learn the reasons for the union. Let me read it again for you, Ephesians chapter 2, verses 14 to 18, the second section that we find ourselves in the middle of. Verse 14. For he himself, that is Christ himself, is our peace, who made both groups into one and broke down the barrier of the dividing wall by abolishing in his flesh the enmity, which is the law of commandments contained in ordinances, so that in himself he might make the two into one new man, thus establishing peace, and might reconcile them both in one body to God through the cross, by it having put to death the enmity. And he came and preached peace to you who were far away, and peace to those who were near. For through him, we both have our access in one spirit to the Father. This little section is permeated by the concept of reconciliation, of peace with God and peace with each other. We have been united. There is a union between us and God and between us and other believers. Verses 11 through 13 describe the reality of that union, and the verses I just read for you, verses 14 to 18, describe the reasons for that union, the reasons God caused us to be reconciled with himself and with each other. Paul here offers for us two basic reasons, two basic causes. The first is the ministry of Christ in verses 14 to 16, and the second reason is the message of Christ in verses 17 and 18. Look at the first cause, or the first reason, the ministry of Christ. Verses 14 through 16 focus on what Christ has done. It's summarized at the beginning of verse 14, for he himself is our peace. What does that mean? Well, Paul explains it for us in three parallel Greek participles. Those Greek participles are translated in our English text as made in verse 14, broke down at the end of verse 14, and abolishing at the beginning of verse 15. Those are all three parallel expressions. These three participles explain what it means that Christ has become our peace, that he has reconciled us to God and to each other. We looked at the first participle. He made both groups into one, verse 14. This is the peace Christ made. He made both groups, that is, Jewish Christians and Gentile Christians, into one group. The second participle is he broke down the barrier of the dividing wall. This is how Christ made the two groups into one. He broke down the barrier that separated them. As I explained to you last time, there was at the temple, surrounding the entire temple building proper where the Holy of Holies was and the holy place, there were a series of steps that led down away from that building. And halfway down the steps, there was a landing. Nothing else on the landing but a wall. And that wall wrapped all the way around the temple building. And on that 3 to 5 foot, and the historical records vary on the height of it, but on that 3 foot to 5 foot wall, that marble wall, there were stone slabs placed at various intervals. And engraved on those stone slabs was a terrible warning. It was a warning to all foreigners, all Gentiles, to go no farther or to suffer the death penalty. Paul had that wall in mind when he wrote that Christ has broken down the barrier of the dividing wall. In fact, as we saw last time, the reason Paul had been arrested in Jerusalem, as it's recorded in the book of Acts, was because he was accused of ignoring that wall and those warnings and taking a Gentile into the sacred area of the temple where only Jewish men were allowed. So the message of Paul in Ephesians 2 is that in spite of former hostilities, in spite of very real differences, even differences as deep as that between Jew and Gentile, there can be, there must be peace between brothers and sisters in Christ. Whatever walls divide us, Christ has broken them down. Now that brings us to the third participle, where he continues to explain how Jesus has become our peace. The third participle comes at the beginning of verse 15. By abolishing in his flesh the enmity, which is the law of commandments contained in ordinances. Now that's a little hard for us to digest, but it's a very important expression to understand. Here he's telling us the way Jesus brought us peace with others. By abolishing. Now the Greek word that's translated abolishing here means literally to make ineffective, to nullify, to abolish, or to set aside. What did Jesus make ineffective? What did he set aside or abolish? Notice the object of this verb is the enmity. He abolished the enmity. The hostility is another way to define that word. He abolished the hostility, specifically the hostility that was created by the law of the commandments contained in decrees. What is the law of the commandments contained in decrees? It's clear from the similar passages, as we'll see in a moment, that Paul here means the Mosaic law. Paul is talking about the law of God given at Sinai to the people of Israel. In a very real sense, listen carefully to this, in a very real sense, the dividing wall between Jew and Gentile was not that marble wall at the temple. The real dividing wall was the Mosaic law. That's what separated Jews and Gentiles. You say, well, how did the Mosaic law do that? How did the Mosaic law create hostility? How did it divide? Well, it did so in a couple of ways. First of all, it separated the Jews from all the other peoples on earth. The Mosaic law was in some ways intended to do that. It was intended to make them distinct, to make them different, to make a distinction between the Jewish people and their neighbors. The law was intended to make the difference clear so that they could then be a voice for God, so that they could declare God to the nations. But instead of those ceremonial laws making them distinct, the Jews misunderstood them, and soon, instead of seeing them as something that made them distinct, that allowed them to declare the true God to the nations, they became a badge of honor. They became a source of isolation. The law became a fence around Israel. Here's how one Jewish writer put it. In 200 years before Christ, the Epistle of Aristeus explains it this way: "Our lawgiver fenced us about with impenetrable palisades and with walls of iron to the end that we should mingle in no way with any of the other nations." That's how they saw the law. It was to absolutely isolate them from the rest of the people on earth. There were all of those special feasts. There were forbidden foods. There were designated fasts. There were offerings and sacrifices that had to be offered constantly. There was circumcision. And on the list goes. And all of those ceremonial requirements of the Mosaic law, from what they ate to how they worshiped, created enmity or hostility between the Jews and the Gentiles. Because the Jews used them to isolate themselves and to look down on the Gentiles, the Gentiles sensed that, experienced that, looked at the strangeness of what the Jews did, and it became a source of isolation, a source of hostility. But Paul here says, Jesus rendered null and void all of those ceremonial decrees. Christ made Jewish Christians and Gentile Christians one, and he did it by breaking down the wall that divided them, and that wall was the ceremonial part of the Mosaic law. Jesus rendered that ineffective. He nullified it. You say, well, what about the hostility the law created between us and God? How did the Mosaic law create hostility there? I understand how it could have created hostility between the Jews and their neighbors, but how did the Mosaic law create hostility between us and God? Now, I don't have time, unfortunately, to take you through an entire study of the law of God. We'll do that at some point. But let me just say this. While nowhere in the Bible does the Bible divide the Mosaic laws, the laws given at Sinai, into categories of moral and ceremonial and civil, nevertheless, in the New Testament, those parts of the Mosaic law are treated differently, and I'll show you that in just a moment. And so it is legitimate to say that there were aspects of that law given to Moses at Sinai that was civil, that is, pertained to the rule of the government of the country. Paul in Romans 13 says that civil aspect of the law has now been handed over to secular governments. He was writing to the Romans, telling them to submit to the governments around them and to submit even to the carrying out of penalties by that government. There was a ceremonial aspect of the law. Jesus has nullified that. There was also, in the law of Moses, what is called the moral law of God. That is, those timeless moral requirements of God that do not change because they are reflections of his eternal character. They're outlined in the Ten Commandments. And in fact, all of the Ten Commandments except one are reiterated as binding in the New Testament. You see, and that's, by the way, the law of the Sabbath. Jesus did not come to abolish the law, Matthew 5. He came to fulfill it. He came to fill it out. He came to keep it. In fact, Paul says in Romans chapter 7, as a believer, that he delights in the law of God in the inner man. So when we come to the moral law contained in the law of Moses, outlined by the Ten Commandments, those moral requirements created real hostility between us and God because we didn't keep them. God said, you shall not bear false witness, and we bear false witness. God said, you shall not steal, and we steal. God says, you shall have no other gods before me, and our hearts, as John Calvin says, are idol factories. All we can do is produce other gods and worship them. And so over and over again, we have broken it, and that has created hostility between us and God. Jesus came not to completely set aside the moral law. There's still God's expectations of us. As I said, every one of them is reiterated in the New Testament with the exception of the law of the Sabbath, and we're told instead to worship God on Sunday. But Jesus came to change our relationship to the moral law because God's moral law condemned us, but Jesus removed the condemnation that our violation of God's moral law produced. So here's what Paul means in verse 15. He means that Jesus abolished the hostility, the ceremonial law created between Jews and Gentiles, and Jesus also abolished the hostility, the moral law created between us and God. John Stott puts it this way: Jesus abolished both the regulations of the ceremonial law and the condemnation, the guilty verdict, of the moral law. Now, let me see if I can make it a little clearer for you. Turn to Colossians chapter 2, because here Paul uses both of these aspects of the law as he talks about the work of Christ. Colossians chapter 2, and notice verse 13. You'll notice this, by the way, Colossians was written around the same time as the letter to the church in Ephesus. It's parallel in many ways, and you'll see similar expressions here. As we go through Ephesians, I'll often refer to Colossians because there's so many similarities. Notice what he says in chapter 2, verse 13. When you were dead in your transgressions and the uncircumcision of your flesh, he made you alive together with him. You'll notice immediately the similarities with Ephesians 2. Then he says, having forgiven us all our transgressions, having canceled out the certificate of debt. Stop there. In the ancient world, if you became indebted to someone, you wrote up what was essentially a formalized IOU. In your own handwriting, you wrote what you owed and you signed that you owed it. You gave it to the person to whom you owed it. It was a way they could demand that payment from you. So there was this certificate of debt consisting of decrees against us. Here he's talking about the moral law of God. You and I violated God's moral requirements, and he has every right then to call our debt, and we don't have the resources to pay it. But Jesus canceled out the certificate of our debt. The picture is of wiping ink off of a page. It was hostile to us. He has taken it out of the way, and he did so by having it nailed to the cross. By the way, there's a beautiful word picture there. In the ancient world, when someone was crucified, what they were guilty of was placed on the cross. You remember on our Lord's crucifixion, this is Jesus of Nazareth, King of the Jews. But usually it was what they were accused of, and in his case, of course, that is what he was accused of, being a king in opposition to Caesar, in opposition to the God of Israel. And so in Jesus' case, he's pictured here as having our certificate of debt, that handwriting of ours that says we owe God obedience and we failed to keep it, that was nailed to his cross. He was accused of that, and he died for your failure to keep the law of God. That's the moral aspect of the law. But notice in the same context, Paul goes on to deal with the ceremonial aspect. Verse 16, therefore, no one is to act as your judge. Because of what Christ did, no one is to act as your judge in regard to food or drink or in respect to a festival or a new moon or a Sabbath day, things which are a mere shadow of what is to come, but the substance belongs to Christ. He says, listen, those ceremonial things that were a part of the Mosaic law, they're done away with. Don't let anybody judge you in those things. You don't have to do those things anymore. Here's why. Notice verse 17. By the way, I don't like the translation here of verse 17. Literally, the Greek text says this, things which are a shadow of what is to come, but the body belongs to Christ. You know what he's saying? He's saying, you go back to the Old Testament, you look at all those ceremonial laws, those were like the shadow Christ cast across the Old Testament. It's like Christ's shadow. But when his body shows up, you don't want his shadow anymore. The reality's here. Turn loose of the shadows and embrace the true and living Christ. So Christ then canceled our debt to God for violating the moral law, and he canceled our responsibility to God regarding the ceremonial aspects of the law. So the best way to think about what Paul is saying in Ephesians 2, verse 15 is this. The Mosaic covenant as a law covenant was rendered null and void, and now both Jew and Gentile Christians live under the new covenant. He's brought peace with God and peace with each other. That's what Paul means when he says Christ has become our peace.
4: 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What a profound reality! 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
6: 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A moment ago, it was clean and crisp, and it was worth $100. 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
9: 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Richard wants to share with you some encouragement, words of hope, and probably a laugh or two. And in today's complicated, busy life, that's exactly what's needed. Richard's talks are always straight from the Bible, filled with truth. Now, you may not be able to hang out with us for the entire program, but you can always pick it back up at our website, richardellis.com. In fact, you can find all of Richard's talks right there waiting just for you, richardellis.com. 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
10: The title of today's message is Prune Juice 2. So I don't normally have to, I ran out of time last time with prune juice one, so we're going to go back to prune juice. And no, I'm feeling fine, it has nothing to do with my health. But let's go back at this a little bit. Go to John chapter 2, actually, before we go to John chapter 15. So John chapter 2 has always kind of been a perplexity to me, and I'm not going to claim that I figured this out or this is what this is about. But John chapter 2, verse 1 says, on the third day, there was a wedding in Cana of Galilee, and the mother of Jesus was there. Okay, so somebody got married, Mary got invited. Now both Jesus and his disciples were invited to the wedding. So Mary's there, Jesus, the 12 disciples, assuming that's they're all together, they all get invited to this wedding. And when they ran out of wine, the mother of Jesus said to him, in other words, to Jesus, they have no wine. Now, how in the world is that supposed to be his problem? Right? Son, they have no wine. And Jesus said to her, woman, what does your concern have to do with me? My hour has not yet come. So it was just a little bit too early in the process or something, but she keeps going. Verse 5, his mother said to the servants, and if you feel comfortable underlining stuff in your Bible, underline this in your Bible. She looks at the servants and says, whatever he says to you, do it. Okay? So what is he saying to you? What has he said to you? Because the best advice you can get is, whatever it is, do it. Keep reading. Now there were set there 6 water pots of stone, according to the manner of purification of the Jews, containing 20 or 30 gallons apiece. So these are pots, they're empty pots, but they were used for the purification, these ritual washings, so they would fill them and go through these rituals, but they're empty at this point. Jesus said to them, fill the water pots with water. And this is not where I'm going today, but when Jesus tells you to do something very specific, do it very specifically. Don't put a little water in the pots. Because it turned out that they got as much wine out of the pots as they put water in the pots. And they filled them to the brim. So these servants are paying attention all the way to the top. And he said to them, draw some out and take it to the master of the feast. And they took it. Now, this is nuts. Okay, you're at a wedding party. It's not your problem. Your mom's bringing up, hey, they ran out of wine. Like, am I the wedding planner? Like, why are you asking me? Why are you telling me? And what does she think he can do about it? She knows who her son is. He's a 30-year-old man at this point. And yet she thinks he's got the answer. And it turns out he does. So keep reading. Draw some out take it to the master of the feast. And they took it. When the master of the feast had tasted the water that was made wine and did not know where it came from, but the servants who had drawn the water knew. We know where it came from because we know what we put in the pots and we know what you're drinking. The master of the feast called the bridegroom and he said to him, every man at the beginning sets out the good wine and when the guests have all well drunk, then the inferior. You don't serve cheap wine first, right? Who would do that? You're trying to impress your guest. But all of a sudden at this wedding, it's like the master of ceremonies here goes to the bridegroom and says, what happened here? You're serving the good stuff last? You have kept the good wine until now. And then this beginning of signs Jesus did in Cana of Galilee and manifested his glory and his disciples believed in him. So they're following him, but now it says they believed in him. This is the guy. So why water to wine? Prune juice. We're going to talk, go to John 15 and we'll pick up kind of a little bit where we left off last time. We talked about pruning and we'll read through this again. The vine gets pruned so that the vine will produce more and more fruit. So the fruit, the purpose of a lot of the fruit, back in that day especially, was not just to eat grapes, and I love grapes. But the purpose of the fruit and bearing fruit, in the case of the vine and grapes, was for the grapes to be crushed and the grape juice, as a result of pruning, turn that into wine. So Jesus' first miracle has to do with fruit that has been crushed and processed into something that you can drink. So his whole ministry, miraculous ministry, starts with something involving fruit. Fruit for God in your life as a Christian is a huge deal. Okay? A huge deal. Now, John chapter 15, verse 1. Jesus is speaking here, and most commentators, theologians would say that this is probably the night that he was betrayed. So he's having this conversation with the 11 who are left, probably. Maybe the 12. We don't know if Judas had left already. But he said, I am the true vine. My father is the vine dresser. So Jesus says, I'm the vine, and my father comes along as the vine dresser. And the vine dresser does what? He prunes the vine and gets rid of all the branches that are not producing fruit. I actually never thought I would own this. I've got a house now with a lot of trees, and I have an echo extended whatever this thing is. Right? Does anybody know what I'm talking about? It's got a chainsaw on the end of it, and you're doing this. Well, I am cutting limbs down. But you know what I'm looking for specifically when I go out into those trees? Dead limbs. Now, I've cut some limbs that have leaves on them because I've watched the tree guy when he came and trimmed them and said, oh, I can do this. Almost been hit with some big limbs along the way. But I go primarily after dead limbs because they're accomplishing nothing in my trees. They look bad. They're not working. They come off and they get piled up and they're gone. Okay? So the Father is the vine dresser, the one that chooses what gets clipped. Verse 2, every branch in me that does not bear fruit, he takes away. And every branch that bears fruit, he prunes that it may bear more fruit. He is after more fruit. Now, so let's slow this down just a minute. The most important thing in your life, first of all, is not bearing fruit. You have to be sure that you are connected to the vine. I don't mean look like you're connected. The other thing I found out, and I didn't know anything about any of this stuff, but I got some dead limbs up in my trees, and when I go to cut them, they've already been disconnected. They just fell into the tree. So they look like they're connected to the tree. They're not connected to anything. I just got to pull them down. So you say, well, my parents were Christians. That's not going to do it. My grandmother prayed for me. That's not going to do it. I wear a cross. That's not going to do it. You have to be connected to Jesus because he is the source of all life. And life flows from him to everyone who is connected to him. So anything that I have worth being or doing is because it flows from the vine, Jesus, into my life and through my life. But the point once that happens is that my life is to produce fruit. So you say, well, I'm connected. Where is the fruit? This at some point should be frustrating the fire out of you. And then what happens when there's no fruit? You say, well, what do you mean by fruit? We'll get to that in a minute. Then the devil says, if you're all that Christian, where's the fruit? And then you start second guessing, well, maybe I'm not even a Christian because I got nothing to show for being a Christian. I've gone back to my old ways. I've gotten pulled into the world. I'm trying to, you know, get people to like me for being cool or whatever that is. Instead of saying, God, are you and I okay? Are we really connected where you are flowing to me, through me, and my life is producing fruit? Go back to John chapter 15. You are already clean because of the word which I have spoken to you. So briefly again, you want to get your life cleaned up, get the scriptures in your life, right? You're not going to get clipped and cleaned. What happens to me when I read the scriptures? The scriptures are the blueprint, the plumb line. They're the thing when I look at it and go, oh my gosh, that doesn't match up with me. And the Holy Spirit says, this has got to change and I can change it. Are you willing to let me change it? Yes, sir, or no, sir. And then if I say no, it locks down. If I say yes, he keeps moving and keeps changing and keeps clipping so that I can bear fruit. Next verse 4, abide in me and I in you. As the branch cannot bear fruit of itself unless it abides in the vine, neither can you unless you abide in me. Abide means just stay connected, constantly stay connected. I am the vine, you are the branches. He who abides in me and I in him bears much fruit, for without me you can do nothing. You cannot live the Christian life without Christ. You can't act like a Christian and be a Christian. You can't talk like a Christian and that make you a Christian. God is good all the time. That don't make you a Christian because you knew what to say. If anyone does not abide in me, he is cast out as a branch and is withered, and they gather them and throw them into the fire, and they are burned. If you abide in me and my words abide in you, you will ask what you desire, and it shall be done for you. By this my Father is glorified, that you bear much fruit, so you will be my disciples. So if you back into that, you say, well, am I a follower of Jesus? Am I a disciple? If you are a disciple of Christ, you are bearing fruit. If that is happening, you are glorifying God, and that's what your life is about. It all points back to him because we are so ridiculously changed, you can't explain it any other way. Verse 8 again, by this my Father is glorified, that you bear much fruit, so you will be my disciples. As the Father loved me, I also have loved you. Abide in my love. Stay connected to his love. If you keep my commandments, you will abide in my love, just as I have kept my Father's commandments and abide in his love. So obedience and love, keeping the commandments, are all connected. Why are they connected? If I really love God, I'm going to want to serve him, obey him, follow him. If I really want to serve him, follow, obey him, it means that I love him. These things go together. Now, so we got three categories. We got people who are not connected. And if you don't make a change and get connected, you're going to be thrown in the pile, burned up. You'll be separated from God in a real hell forever. You say, I don't believe that. You will when you die. And you will remember this day that somebody tried to warn you. Then you say, well, I'm not that group. I'm connected, but something's disconnected. I don't have any fruit in my life. And I've gone back to my old life and I'm trying to make it work. If I could get on my knees and beg you, I would beg you, don't go back. There's nothing back there. If you want to go back to Jesus. Don't go back to your old life. You're burning up the only life you're ever going to have. And it's not going to end well because you're trying to prove that you can do it the old way with Jesus. And you can't do it the old way with Jesus. Now, he'll do a ride along, right? He's stuck. I'll never leave you or forsake you. So everywhere you go, you take him. Everybody you sleep with you're not married to, he sleeps with them too. Think about where you're taking him. Whatever you shoot in your body, you shot into his body. Whatever you put in your body, whatever you're doing, it's him too. It's never going to work without being connected to him and letting him begin to move through the branch of your life and say, okay, this is going to be a little painful. This has got to go. Clip. And you go, Jesus, anything but that. Please don't take that. And he says, it's not bearing any fruit. And it's keeping you from bearing fruit, which is what we're after. Go down to verse 9. As the Father loved me, I also loved you. Abide in my love. If you keep my commandments, you will abide in my love, just as I've kept my Father's commandments and abide in his love. These things I have spoken to you, that my joy may remain in you and that your joy may be full. Not just his joy remain, but that it be full. Have you ever met someone full of joy, full of joy. They're about to explode. They're so full of joy, right? That's what he's after. And by the way, we'll see in a minute that joy is one of the fruit, the segments of the fruit of the Spirit. And you say, well, how can I be full of joy all the time? I'm not happy all the time. You don't have to be happy all the time, but you can be full of joy all the time. Verse 12, this is my commandment, that you love one another as I have loved you. Greater love has no one than this, than to lay down one's life for his friends. You are my friends if you do whatever I command you. Now, there's a difference. He compares here servant to friend. A servant doesn't know everything that's going on. A friend knows what's going on. I have friends that I share very personal things with because they are my friends. And Jesus says, if you're going to claim to be my friend and I'm your friend, then there's going to be one of the indicators. You're going to do whatever I command you. That's how I know we're friends. No longer do I call you servants, for a servant does not know what his master is doing, but I have called you friends, for all things that I heard from my Father I have made known to you. That's intense. Everything the Father's told me, I've told you. You did not choose me, but I chose you and appointed you that you should go and bear fruit and that your fruit should remain, that whatever you ask the Father in my name, he may give you. I didn't pick Jesus. Jesus picked me. I just responded and said, I pick you back. And he appointed us that you should go and bear fruit and that it be remaining fruit, lasting fruit. And that you're so connected to him that you ask the Father in his name, he'll answer it. This is just a different way to live. Verse 17, these things I command you, that you love one another. Politics, racial stuff, all of these things have created a nightmare for the body of Christ. Because we got people now who hate each other and they're believers. You are completely out of line. Completely out of line. You say, but they're on the left, they're on the right. They believe this, they believe that. I don't agree with that. You better go ask Jesus who you're supposed to be loving and not loving and why, and I promise you, he will send you back out. I may not be crazy about your politics, but if you're one of Jesus' kids, you're my brother and my sister, I'm gonna love you. And if I don't, now I got the problem. Okay? You better be careful. Because the enemy is trying to blow even the church wide open with all this stuff. Oh, well, she posted something on Facebook and blah, I'm going to diss whatever you got to diss on there. You know, I'm out. I'm going to unfriend, unlike. I'm going to call Facebook. Right? Or Meta or whatever it is now. Are you nuts? Read your Bible. That ain't fruit, by the way. That is not fruit. Well, I'm angry. Well, you better get over it and figure out a way to love people, not just hate on people, or you're going to accomplish nothing. Okay, so tells them to love each other, and then he gets into this, and I'm not going to take the time for this, but read the rest of this. Then he tells them you're going to be hated. And by the way, if you do everything right, you go out in the world, you live, you love, you serve, you're bearing fruit, the Father's glorified, you're his follower, everything's working. They are gonna hate you. Hate, hate, hate, hate you. They hate us. Stop being surprised that if you follow Jesus and it's all working, they're gonna hate you. They hated him, they're gonna hate you. You're just gonna have to get used to it and get over it. Amen. Right? I just wanna be liked. Then you're never gonna live the Christian life. Because you're going to have to go back to acting like you're not a Christian so you fit in with the world that hates Jesus. Okay. Galatians chapter 5. So this shouldn't take for just a few minutes to go through this list. But I want you to see what the lists look like. Okay? So Galatians 5, 16. So if our lives are supposed to produce fruit, the fruit of righteousness, being rightly connected to Jesus, then what does it say? Paul writing to this church in Galatia says this, I say then, walk in the Spirit and you shall not fulfill the lust of the flesh. For the flesh lusts or wars against the Spirit and the Spirit against the flesh, and these are contrary to one another so that you do not do the things that you wish. Okay? They are totally opposite. If you're walking in the Spirit, you're doing the total opposite of what you used to do in the flesh. But if you are led by the Spirit, you're not under the law. Now the works of the flesh are evident, okay? So if I read off one of these words, and this is part of your life, I'm telling you straight up, unless you decide to change this, you are not walking in the Spirit. Adultery, fornication, now pay attention. Oh, I love Jesus. You can't be shacking and following at the same time, okay? So this is where you start losing your mind. I'm following Jesus, but I'm gonna sleep with my girlfriend, my boyfriend, or I'm having an affair, that we're just too in. Uncleanness, lewdness, idolatry, sorcery, hatred, contentions, jealousies, outbursts of wrath. You out of control with your anger? It's the flesh. Selfish ambitions. It's not about getting anybody else where they're going. It's all about me. Dissensions, heresies, envy, murders, drunkenness, revelries, and the like, of which I tell you beforehand, just as I told you in time past, that those who practice such things will not inherit the kingdom of God. So if that's the life you've chosen apart from God, it's not going to work. That's the world. But the fruit of the Spirit, so the deeds of the flesh, the works of the flesh, that's what comes out naturally, is that list I just read you. But if you're connected to the vine as a branch and you're bearing fruit, the fruit, and by the way, it is singular fruit. You can look it up. It does not say the fruits of the Spirit. So here's how this works. This fruit tree, this vine, when it produces fruit, it's like if you had grapes on a vine and you have a cluster of grapes. Each one of the grapes is a different grape. And I'm about to read you all the types of grapes that will come out as fruit on the end of your vine. So if you're walking in the Spirit, you're not going to fulfill the lust of the flesh, but this is what's going to come out of your life. Love, joy, peace, long-suffering, kindness, goodness, faithfulness, gentleness, self-control. Against such there is no law. And those who are in Christ have crucified the flesh and its passions and desires. If we live in the Spirit, let us also walk in the Spirit. Let us not become conceited, provoking one another, envying one another. In other words, going back to the first list. Now here's what's so mind-boggling about this stuff. You're connected to the vine. You let him come in your life and clip these things that have got to go. His life starts flowing through your life. At the end of your branches, the fruit starts coming out, and it's love, it's joy, it's peace. These clusters of fruit are all of these things. So it's not like you say, well, I'm going to start working on love. When you walk in the Spirit, it all blows up in your life. So when you meet someone who is walking in the Spirit, you cannot explain it any other way. It's Jesus. He is the only one who can produce this life. And you don't have to work at it. You can't work at loving. You can't work at joy. You can't work at peace. It's something that he produces in your life. And then you start to have the impact that we're supposed to have. Man, I grew up with some mean Christians. I'm talking mean Christians. In fact, I've passed out tracts before in my life, you know, the little leaflet with the gospel. And when I pass those out, the only people who are rude to me when I pass those out are Christians. Well, I don't need that. I'm already a Christian. Okay, you know, looks like that's working out really well. Right? We're the worst. We do more damage for the kingdom as believers because we claim to be Christians. We got the bumper stickers and we wear the cross, you know, tattoos. And then we're mean as hell, literally. So you go out there in the world and, well, I'm supposed to witness. Let me tell you something about witnessing. If you're walking in the Spirit, this ain't going to be complicated because you're not going to be able to stop it. Because you're going to be so overwhelmed with how he's changed your life. And when you meet someone, you're going to be so brokenhearted that their life obviously sucks because you know yours did and still does when you go back to that. I'm not saying you're going to end up crying. I'll cry because I can't get over it. You know, he keeps taking my sorry. It's in the King James, but I won't say it. he keeps taking me back, but I'm getting tired of leaving. Because it goes so much better when I just stay connected, close to him.
11: Richard will be back in a moment to wrap up today's talk. But first, I want to share a couple thoughts with you. Let's be honest.
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2: So here is this man who has peace with God, and what a wonderful picture this is. He says, now I'm going to be with the Lord. I want to now say goodbye to my friends. I want to encourage others who are going to continue the work that God has given me to do, and they're going to be more fruitful than I have ever been, so I want to encourage them to be faithful. And we're told here that the day begins in Gilgal. Elijah was going to Bethel, which is 10 miles west over the mountains. This is quite a journey, really. And he says to Elisha, stay here. Well, if you were Elisha, would you have left him? Not a chance. I got one more day with a great man. I'm going to stick close to him every minute of the day. I'm coming with you, Elijah. I got 100,000 questions I got to get packed into this day before you go. Isn't that how you would feel? No, it is how I would feel. Elisha's like a sponge, like a leech hanging on to him and saying, I want every minute that I can with you, and rightly so as well. So they go to Bethel. And the sons of the prophets there also knew that this was Elijah's last day. They're prophets. God had evidently revealed this to them. And so verse 3, one of them says to Elisha, do you know that today the Lord will take away your master from you? And I just love this. Elisha says, yes, I know it. Now keep quiet. I love that. I love that. He says, look, I know it's the last day I got with a great man, and I don't need you to keep reminding me. Let me enjoy it. Let me enjoy it. And it's a wonderful touch. And there will be people in your life, and you can't imagine your life without them. And Elisha, I'm sure, cannot imagine ministry, life, without Elijah, who's been his best friend and his mentor and has taught him so much. Learn everything you can from older godly people while you have them. I say to everyone who's younger in the congregation, cherish every senior Christian who has walked with God for years, and use every opportunity that you have to gain the benefit of their wisdom. Let's treasure that for as long as we have everyone who truly walks with God. They are gifts to the church, and this church is replete with them.
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6: The Apostle Paul, in his letter to the Ephesians, has been saying so far, in the first half of it, chapters 1 to 3, that we have a position in the heavenly places. Because of this position, now in the second half, he's urging us to pick up the pace, to walk in a certain kind of way. Now he comes to this section where he's saying, imitate God. How on earth do we do that?
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0: The God-Centered Life with Josh Moody. In Ephesians chapter 5, verses 1 through 21, the series is called The Heavenly Places. Today's study called Your Walk. Josh Moody is senior pastor of College Church located in Wheaton, Illinois. We're glad you're joining us for this study. Josh, we're in our study of Ephesians, and as you noted in the open, there's a bit of a macro shift. So let's talk about our why.
1: Yeah.
0: Are we setting up a dichotomy, if you will? We're being encouraged to refine our walk, which honors God and leads to a stronger church life. What might have been Paul's primary energy for this section of the letter?
1: Yeah, I think it goes back to the overall theme of the letter, the heavenly places. So he's trying to build the case that following Jesus is the real access to the spiritual realm. This is the way into the heavenly places as against all the other magic and false kinds of spirituality. And so he's told them that they have this position in Christ, which is securely theirs. And he's now saying, well, because of that, the real way for life transformation is not in these other religions or other philosophies, it's in Christ, and therefore walk like that. And so they become this countercultural emblem of what it means to follow Jesus in the context of Ephesus. And I think that's so relevant for us today, Todd, as we live in a culture which has all sorts of other ways to find spirituality. The real way to follow God is the walk in love, as he talks about here.
0: Indeed. All right, let's jump in. Chapter 5, Book of Ephesians. Here's Josh.
2: Ephesians chapter 5, and we're looking this morning in our series in Paul's letter to the Ephesians. We've got to chapter 5, and we're going to look together from verse 1 through to verse 21. Who are you imitating? If I was to ask you that question, I wonder how you reply. Who are you imitating? Perhaps you'd say to me, I'm utterly an individual and I'm not really imitating anyone at all. That reminds me of the famous scene from Monty Python's controversial movie, The Life of Brian. Brian is looking out over a window at a mass crowd in front of him, and he says to the whole crowd, you are all individuals. And as one voice, they all intone back, we are all individuals. He says, you are all different. And all together they say, we are all different. And rather marvelously, one person, unscripted, wasn't part of the original script, but unscripted, as they say, we are all different, one person puts up his hand and said, I'm not. Which is a real philosophical mind bender. Who are you imitating? For business leaders of a certain generation, Jack Welch, the well-known former leader of General Electric, was a model. For others, he was certainly not a model. Younger generation of business leaders, of course, is Steve Jobs. And there was a time when everyone who wanted to be at the cutting edge of business leadership bought himself several black polo necks and finished every presentation with yet one more thing. Could be in business, could be in life. The same sort of thing happens in church life, you know. When I'm in one of my slightly irreverent modes and with a group of friends, I like to occasionally go through imitating well-known preachers. You should try it sometime. It's a lot of fun. When John Stott, who was influential for an older generation, was around, you could hear the cadence of the way he would speak be reflected in those who followed him, who were influenced by him. Stott would often have 3 points, and they would rise to a crescendo. Something like, my first point is the perspicuity of Scripture. My second point is the sufficiency of Scripture. And third, the authority of Scripture. It's always like that. He's one of my heroes, and I'm not. The Apostle Paul, in his letter to the Ephesians, has been saying so far, in the first half of it, chapters 1 to 3, that we have a position in the heavenly places. Because of this position, now in the second half, he's urging us to pick up the pace, to walk in a certain kind of way. Now he comes to this section where he's saying, imitate God. How on earth do we do that? He gives us 3 kinds of walking. First, walk in love. This runs from verses 1 to 6. He says, therefore, and each of these three walks are introduced by the word therefore, be imitators of God as beloved children and walk in love. But as he defines what he means by love, he defines it in a way that is not how so often we define it in our culture today. Walk in love as Christ loved us and gave himself up for us, a fragrant offering and sacrifice to God. Well, we think we understand that, but look how the Apostle Paul carries on. Walk in love, which means how Jesus loved us, but not like this. But sexual immorality and all impurity and covetousness, that is, love's being disordered. Don't do that. Let there be no filthiness, no foolish talk, nor crude joking. Not that kind of loose love. And the antidote to that is thanksgiving, praise. If you may be sure of this, that everyone who is sexually immoral and pure, who is covetous, that is, an idolater, has no inheritance of the kingdom of Christ and God. What a thing to say today. The Apostle Paul is defining love in a way very different from the way it is defined in our culture. Let no one deceive you, empty words, for because of these things the wrath of God comes upon the sons of disobedience. The church at large has got so wrong-headed about this. The phrase is, love wins. As if that's the only thing to say. I remember having a conversation once with a Christian leader about this who got into trouble through a book that he'd written on this sort of theme, basically saying, because God is love, therefore everyone in the end is going to be saved. And one of my principles about public ministry is not to criticize another Christian leader publicly unless I've at least tried to talk to them privately. And I called up this chap and asked him how he'd arrived at his conclusions. I was fascinated by his answer. He said to me, I start from the principle that what ultimately defines God in every way is that he is love. And I thought to myself, well, if you start there, it's no wonder you end up over here. Of course the Bible says that God is love, but that's not all the Bible says about God. Holy, holy, holy is the Lord. God is a God of justice and wrath. And therefore, his love is ultimately defined by the cross. Walk in love as Christ loved us and gave himself up for us, taking the wrath of God in our place. You want a society that loves one another? The way to do that is not to say that it doesn't matter what anyone does. That people's lives have been destroyed. City centers have been devastated. Families have been wrecked. That's not love. Oh yeah, walk in love, but let it be defined as the Bible defines it. Which means, second, walk in light. Verses 7 through to 14. Again, therefore, you see the way it's structured, therefore do not become partners with them, for at one time you were darkness, but now you are light in the Lord, which means walk in light, walk as children of light. For the fruit of light is found in all that is good and right and true. It's the moral goodness of God as shining from his word, which means you can discern what is pleasing to the Lord when you listen to the light of God as the word of God is shone all around. You can seek to find out what pleases God by listening to his word. And then look at the balance here. He's emphasizing purity in a nuanced way and then connecting it massively surprisingly to evangelism. Take no part in the unfruitful works of darkness, but instead expose them, yes, for it is shameful even to speak of the things that they do in secret. That first part of that nuance there is sometimes used in social media circles when there's a scandal or something like that, and it said, look, we need to expose it. Well, okay, verse 11, but you need to read the next verse. For it is shameful even to speak of the things that they do in secret. Expose, but not in such a way that you go into graphic detail. It's shameful even to mention what they do in secret. Well, hide it, but don't use it as a way to build social media followers by talking about every little dirty bit.
0: A wanted, a good editor, must understand complex sentence structure. We'll forego that editor for the moment and continue working through this passage. But first, a quick reminder that we'd love to hear from you. Your note does not have to be well-structured. We just would love to hear where you're listening, how you're listening. All of that would be really helpful. You can do that at godcenteredlife.org. Back into Ephesians. Here's Josh.
2: But when anything is exposed by the light, it becomes visible. For anything that becomes visible is light. That's one of those parts of the Apostle Paul. We had a preacher's conference last week, and I was talking with a colleague there about how the Apostle Paul, when I'm preaching from him, I often think to myself, I wish he'd learned how to write. And he said, yes, indeed. I think the Apostle Paul sometimes just needed a good editor. This is one of these places. It's very hard to figure out exactly what he's saying. I think what he's saying is that when the light shines, then you can see. This part here is one of those parts that's been lots of conversation about in commentaries and sermons and that sort of thing, because the Apostle Paul introduces the phrase, awake, O sleep, and arise from the dead, and Christ will shine on you, by saying, it says, which is his characteristic way of introducing a piece of scripture, and yet no one's quite sure where he's quoting from. To my mind, he's quoting in a free way from Isaiah chapter 6 still. Preachers often do that. They'll summarize something. Look, it says this. And I think he's quoting from Isaiah 60, which is all about the fruitfulness of God's light shining, which then creates evangelistic effectiveness. Arise, shine, for your light has come, and the glory of the Lord has risen upon you. For behold, darkness shall cover the earth, and thick darkness the peoples, but the Lord will rise upon you, and his glory will be seen upon you, and nations shall come to your light, and kings to the brightness of your rising. Lift up your eyes, now you see, because the light's shining, it's visible. Lift up your eyes all around and see, they all gather together and they come to you. Your sons shall come from afar, and your daughters shall be carried on the hip. Then you shall see and be radiant. Your heart shall thrill and exult, because the abundance of the sea shall be turned to you. The wealth of the nation shall come to you. In other words, when God's light shines, when there's purity of light, there's evangelistic effectiveness. How different from what we have been taught in the last 30, 40 years in the evangelical church. The way to reach people for Christ is not to downplay the moral differences that we have between those who follow Jesus and those who don't follow Jesus. What attracts people to Jesus is not that he's the same as everyone else. What attracts people to Jesus is that he's different. There's hope. There's light. It's not all darkness. And that brings people to Christ. You know, it is the churches that downplay those moral distinctions that are dying. And the churches that shine the light, God's Spirit draws people to him. If you follow church news, you'll be aware that the global Anglican Communion is going through a huge controversy. Canterbury, which is the historic center of the Anglican Communion, has in its wisdom declared that from now on it will be allowed to marry homosexually active couples. I think the actual phrase is blessing homosexual matrimony or something like that. So often in these ecclesiastical diktats, that they're written in a sort of George Orwellian doublespeak. But basically what they're saying is that's going to be fine now and you can carry on. One person I know who's a minister in the Anglican Communion has just said, I will not do that. And another person who heard that was describing the situation to his barber, a non-Christian who was cutting his hair, described the situation, and this person just said, I will not do it. And the barber, who's a non-Christian, said, well, it's obvious, isn't it? Isn't it? Obvious? The light shines and the darkness goes? Oh, we're a place of love. Anyone's welcome. We've all got sins and struggles and difficulties. We're not going to embarrass anyone, or we don't want Pharisaism anywhere near this church. We're all broken sinners at the foot of the cross. But the way to find healing is not to downplay the light. It's the light that brings healing and life. You've probably heard the phrase woke, somewhat similar to the Alistair Begg phrase, I want our rainbow back. I want our waking up back. What will wake us up? The Apostle Paul tells us, Christ shines on us. Walk in love, walk in light. And then third, walk in wisdom. So he says, look carefully then, or look carefully therefore, how you walk, not as unwise, but as wise. Walk in wisdom. What does that mean? The Apostle Paul has this, he's such a genius. He has this brilliant balance once again in this passage. So walking in wisdom means using time rightly, but having a purpose to do the right thing in that time. So making the best use of the time because the days are evil, so that's using your time rightly. Planning out your time, using it, being careful of your time, the hours, the minutes, and the seconds, not wasting time because the days are evil, because people need to hear the gospel, because they need our moral influence and kindness and love and compassion. Every moment counts. Make the most of the time. But then, verse 17, we need direction as well as good time management. Therefore, do not be foolish, but understand what the will of the Lord is. We understand what the will of the Lord is from the word of the Lord, which is why we gather together on Sunday mornings to hear God's word. It may be true, as one great management consultant used to say, that unless you can manage time, you cannot manage anything. Absolutely true. But it is also true that efficient use of time doing the wrong thing is the biggest waste of time. What we need is not just efficient use of time, but doing the right thing. Prioritizing the gospel, seeking first the kingdom of God. It is a huge waste of a life to give every second, every minute, carefully counting how you're going to use it just to build bigger and bigger barns of money. What a waste of a life. Understand what the Lord's will is. Use your life for the gospel and use it efficiently, but for the right purpose. See how he balances it. And then with the wisdom, he balances spirituality with mutuality. Again, it's brilliant how he does it, he says then. And do not get drunk with wine, but instead be filled with the Spirit. And as I think is probably well known in most church circles because it's been preached on so often, the phrase there has, it's an ongoing emphasis. So go on being filled with the Spirit, not just a one-off event. So the solution to intoxication, whether it's alcohol or drugs or anything else, is the ongoing filling of the Spirit. And how does that happen? Not only spirituality, but mutuality. Verse 19, addressing one another in psalms and hymns and spiritual songs, singing and making melody to the Lord with your heart. In other words, what we've been doing this morning. It's been wonderful to hear the music today and hear the extraordinary gifted singing we have. It always slightly intimidates me. Some of you know that we have a children's choir, and a dear brother in the church asked me recently whether our children had ever been in the children's choir, and my quick answer was no. Haven't you heard us sing? We're not very good. And when it comes to singing songs, I think to myself, who wants to hear me sing? But then I look at a text like this, and I realize that's not the point. When we sing together, we not only sing to God, we also sing to each other. You ever thought about that? It could be that there's someone here this morning who has noticed how you have sung. You sitting in the pews, how you have sung, and is going away this morning thinking to themselves, those people actually believe it. Why? Because they're making melody to the Lord with your heart. That is, it's you actually believe it, the way you sing. Giving thanks always and for everything to God the Father, in the name of the Lord Jesus Christ, submitting to one another out of reverence for Christ. You notice how he tops and tails the whole passage. He began by saying, imitate God, And at the end, he says, out of fear of Christ, so that we understand that to imitate God means to imitate Jesus, because he's God. Walk in wisdom. Brothers and sisters, will you not believe the lie that is so predominant these days, that Christianity is somehow for the foolish and the uneducated? Will you not believe the lie that somehow it is more sophisticated to be an atheist? Will you not believe the lie that somehow it is more intelligent to believe less about the Bible rather than to believe the whole Bible? Walk in wisdom. There are deep roots and profound thoughts in the Bible and in the Christian teachers down through the years that reflected the Bible. Tertullian, one example, 160 AD, a brilliant man, a controversial man at times, but a brilliant man. He has this amazing phrase. He says that God became human and then died and then rose again. It's true because it's impossible, incredible because it is absurd. What Tertullian means is, who would have invented such an idea? No human would have invented that idea, which is good evidence that it comes from God. It's impossible because it's absurd. It's believable because who would have thought of it? Origen, again, a controversial figure in all sorts of ways, but great scholar. Origen wrote over 2,000 books. Now, just think about that. I've written 15. If I'm alive for another 30, I'm going to really have to pick up my pace. 2,000! Sir Fred Hoyle, a fellow of the Royal Society who died in 2001, was the scientist who came up with the term the Big Bang for the origin of life, though he afterwards, I'm told, repudiated that term. He said, we need to admit to ourselves that the likelihood of this whole universe having happened by chance is the same likelihood as rolling a six when you roll a dice 5 million consecutive times. You think being an atheist makes more sense? Oh, walk in wisdom. I want our rainbow back. I want our waking up back. I want our education back. Wisdom. In Australia, there's a bird called a lyrebird. And the Australian lyrebird, I'm told, has a particularly unusual characteristic. Not only does it sing a lot between June and September, about 4 hours per day, which is about half the daylight hours, of course, it's also known for being able to imitate other sounds. It imitates other animals. It imitates car alarms, chainsaws, baby crying. If you are privileged to be a parent and you've seen your baby in its mother's arms and the way that baby, when it is awake, stares up at the mother's face. It's unnerving being a parent, actually, isn't it? As they get older, you realize your children pick up different bits of your own personality and you think to yourself, I wish they hadn't picked up that bit but the other bit. You know, it's a bit like holding a mirror back to yourself in some ways. They become their own people. Who are you imitating? If this morning the Spirit of Christ brings you to new life, you have this amazing call before you. Not only are your position now in Christ in the heavenly places, but because of that, the Apostle Paul says it's time to pick up the pace. Walk in love, as biblically defined. Walk in light. And yes, walk in wisdom.
3: 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And our next visit moves into the very practical and often challenging manifestation of that walking in love in marriage. 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
5: I read this week of a very wealthy founder and owner of a company who decided that he would disguise himself as an employee and work among the other employees. He wanted to see what it felt like to work in his own company. He wanted to experience what they experienced. He wanted to eat what they ate. He wanted to sit where they sat. He wanted to work where they worked. And he wanted to talk to them as an equal. So the CEO, the owner, the founder, we might say, humbled himself, dressed up like an employee, and got in among them, and nobody knew he was the CEO. Now, let me ask you a question. When he did this, did he for 1 minute cease to be the CEO? As he sat at lunch, at the lunch table with everybody else, eating and talking with them, did he ever relinquish his ownership of the company? No. Did he ever lose his authority? Could he have stood up at any time and fired one of them or promoted the other one? Could he have still done that even though he was disguised, a disguised CEO living among them? Yes, because he never lost any of those things. No, he simply concealed his position as boss and owner so that he could identify with his employees. And when he was finished with his investigation, he simply returned to the executive office and reassumed his duties and his place. And that is exactly what Jesus did. Jesus left heaven, became one of us, disguised his godhood when he was working with Joseph in the carpenter shop, building shelves and benches and whatever chairs, whatever they built. Nobody knew. He was God concealed. He was the CEO of the universe concealed. Because he wanted to see what it was like. He felt our pain. He tasted our dilemma. He knew what it was like to be human. And he identified with us. And when he was done, the CEO of the universe lifted up his hands and went straight back to where he had come from and reassumed his place. But he never lost his CEO-ness. He never lost his divinity. Amen. So we should never undermine Jesus. We should never undermine his humanness or his divinity, because he was all of those things at once.
6: Wow, is that a robot?
7: No, this is my new Android best friend, Andy. Check it out. Andy, should we go for a walk?
8: That sounds great.
7: Or maybe watch TV?
8: Whatever you want to do, buddy.
7: Yep, you couldn't find a better pal.
6: Yeah.
9: When God created mankind, he wanted to have a real relationship with us. Billy Graham.
10: God did not create us robots that he could pull a string or push a button and we would obey him. He gave us the right and the freedom of choice.
9: That means we can choose between a deep, meaningful relationship with God who loves us or our own path without God, which has serious consequences.
11: You have an eternal soul that you're responsible for. And some of you tonight are saying, I'll take my chance. Don't take a chance.
9: 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From the Billy Graham Evangelistic Association and The Well, the voice of life.
12: God already knew that we can't. It was all pointing us to expose the fact that we are woefully inadequate in ourselves to be righteous enough. So we need the one righteous one to die for us, that by his substitutionary sacrifice and our faith in him, we can be saved and forgiven. And now I want to obey the commandments because I want to honor God, but I don't obey commandments in order to get right with God.
13: 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Hello, I'm Philip Keller, and this is Cornerstone Connection with Pastor Gary Hamrick. Well, Saul of Tarsus was just like any other Pharisee. A practitioner of Judaism who believed rigid adherence to the Mosaic law was the requirement for salvation. His radical conversion changed both his mind and his heart. And ultimately, it changed the course of church history. Before we jump into his story, I want to make sure you know about a great resource we'd love to share with you. The Acts study guide that goes hand in hand with the series you're hearing now. 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That number again is 84828. 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Now, continuing the story of Saul from Cornerstone Chapel in Leesburg, Virginia, here's Pastor Gary Hamrick with today's Cornerstone Connection, A Transformed Life.
12: So see, he saw Christianity as a threat to the purity of Judaism. And we've got to purge Christianity and Christians in order to preserve Judaism. But the fact of the matter is that Christianity was born out of Judaism, in that Christians believe in a Jewish Messiah who was prophesied by the Jewish scriptures. And so we've been engrafted in this wonderful way. And by the way, for a Jewish person to believe in Jesus as Messiah does not mean that they have forsaken their Judaism. That's another obstacle. Some Jews I've talked to over the years feel like, well, if I believe in Jesus, it means I renounce my Judaism. No. You have the best of both worlds. You are Jewish by birth and you're Christian by faith. You understand more than most people how all the things of Scripture prophesied and fold into the identity and the reality of who Jesus is. But all of these things to say, this was a great hindrance to a guy like Paul. And so here's what we just read. Paul gets a letter from the high priest of the Jewish ruling council, this permission letter to go to Damascus, Syria, and to weed out, to find any Christians who were there in Damascus, and bind them up, arrest them, and bring them back to Jerusalem, and potentially for execution. So he gets this letter authorizing him to do such a thing, and he's on his way to Damascus. Now, friends, listen, it's about 135 to 150 mile walk from Jerusalem to Damascus. I don't know where we get this idea that Paul got knocked off a horse when Jesus appeared to him, but nowhere in the story does it say he was on a horse. He might have been, but I just love it sometimes when people, you know, add things that just over the years have accumulated to the narrative that aren't really there. It's like the whole thing in the Garden of Eden when people say, and Adam and Eve ate an apple. It doesn't say apple. Stop saying apple. Just say fruit. We don't know what it was. Wasn't it a Macintosh? No, we don't know. We don't know. Just like stop inserting things. Anyway, so it doesn't say Paul was on a horse. It does say he gets knocked to the ground, but in likelihood, he's walking. This is a 135, 150 mile journey to Damascus, Syria. And on the way there, they are enveloped by this bright light. And this is the presence of Jesus. This is Jesus. Paul encounters him there. And the Lord speaks to him. Here in our story there in chapter 9, verse 4, he says, Saul, Saul, Jesus speaks to him, Saul, Saul, why are you persecuting me? Now notice that, me, Jesus says. Jesus takes it very personally whenever anyone mistreats Christians. God is very protective of his people. He feels the same way about the mistreatment of the Jews too, by the way. Jesus gives a very harsh rebuke in Matthew 25 for those who mistreat the Jews. He commends those who treat them well, and he rebukes those who don't when he said, when you did it to one of the least of these, my brethren, you did it unto me. And when you did not do it unto the least of these, you did not do it unto me. So Jesus takes it very personally when people mistreat his people. Well, it says here in the story that the men traveling with Paul, they hear, but they don't see. They don't see Jesus, but they hear the words. And again, Paul is knocked to the ground. He is blinded by the Lord. A song came to my head right there. Blinded by the light. Revved up. Anyway, all right. I digress. But he's blinded, and he gets up, and the men who travel with him have to lead him by the hand into Damascus, where it tells us in the story that Paul will have to spend some time there. And he will be blind, and he self-imposed fast, and he prays. And it tells us there in verse 9, and for how many days was he like that? 3 days. 3 days, he sits in utter darkness, he's fast, he prays, and he contemplates what just happened. And then he will get his sight. How long was Jesus in the tomb? 3 days. Do you suppose this was any coincidence? Let me tell you something. There's a spiritual thing that is important to realize right here. There needs to be a death before there can be a resurrection. And this is what Paul is going through in a spiritual sense. He is dying to self so that he can live a new life in Christ. And that's true for us. You can't live a new life in Christ until you are willing to die to the old life. Christianity is not just folding Jesus onto your current life and your current lifestyle and then carrying on as usual. That's not what Christianity is about. In fact, Jesus warned about it in Mark 2:21. He said, no one sews a piece. He used an illustration about it. He says, no one sews a piece of unshrunk cloth on an old garment, or else the new piece pulls away from the old and the tear is made worse. So he talks about how you can't patch up an old garment with a new piece of material because those two pieces of material are incompatible, and in the end, the new patch will pull away from the old material and the tear will be even worse. And he says this to illustrate the Christian life, because he says, I don't want to just be folded into whatever you're doing. And just, you know, like now I'm the icing on your lifestyle. Like, we have to learn to die to self when we come into a relationship with Jesus in order to live a new life in him. Now, personally, I get the whole, you know, patch illustration that Jesus talks about there. You know, one sews, you know, a new patch on an old piece of garment. Because I'm a child of the 70s. Like, I grew up in the 70s, and patches were pretty normal on your jeans. Like, my mom would iron patches on my jeans all the time. Why? Because I would wear them out. Why? Because I played outside. It's pretty hard to get holes in your jeans now. You know what I'm saying to you? But back in the day, you actually played outside. You got your jeans ripped. You would tear them. You'd wear them out. And we would have our jeans for years. Like my mom would buy jeans so that I would grow into them. Okay? Yeah, you are familiar, many of you. So, like, they'd be 6 inches way too long. And she'd just be like, roll them up, roll them up, roll them up. And then as you grow, you would unroll them, like, one at a time. So that by the time, like, after 6 years, people could tell how long you've had the jeans. They could see rings around the bottom of your legs, like rings on a tree. Like, you've had those for 6 years, haven't you? Yeah. Mom got them for me 6 years ago. I've finally grown into them. Yeah, that was back in the day. Now today, it's like people pay extra to get rips in their jeans. People pay extra for that. You know we are the laughing stock of China, ladies and gentlemen. There's some workshop in China right now where there's somebody in there saying, put some rips in those jeans. Rip them good. Why? Because those Americans, they will buy anything. You know what I'm saying to you? Like that's just now our culture. We have to buy ripped jeans. Anyway, okay, whatever. So my mom would like iron patches, and trim the edges around the patches, because when they're round, they don't curl up as much. Anyway, so welcome to the 70s, those of you who are too young to know such a thing. By the way, you missed some great Fleetwood Mac, too. But anyway, that's another story.
14: 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The conversion of Saul is one of the most radical conversion stories you'll ever see. But in a way, every conversion story is a radical one. 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
12: This is what Jesus is saying. Like, you can't just put something new on something old. Eventually, it will tear and make it worse. A life for Jesus is not just folding something new into the old lifestyle. It is being radically changed and then living a new life for Him. And this is Paul's encounter. Now read the rest of the story with me. Chapter 9, verse 10. Now there was a certain disciple at Damascus named Ananias, and to him the Lord said in a vision, Ananias, and he said, Here I am, Lord. And so the Lord said to him, Arise and go to the street called Straight and inquire at the house of Judas for one called Saul of Tarsus, for behold, he is praying. And in a vision, he has seen a man named Ananias coming in and putting his hand on him so that he might receive his sight. And then Ananias answered, Lord, I have heard from many about this man, how much harm he has done to your saints in Jerusalem. And here he has authority from the chief priest to bind all who call on your name. Now, what Ananias is basically saying is, this guy's got a bad reputation. I'm not sure I want to go see him. I mean, seriously, you have to think about it. This is like one of the premier leaders of ISIS getting saved. And who would want to, like, sit down and have dinner with that dude? And so Ananias is just like, I'm not sure about this. But verse 15, but the Lord said to him, Go. For he is a chosen vessel of mine to bear my name before Gentiles, kings, and the children of Israel. For I will show him how many things he must suffer for my name's sake. Your attention, Paul will suffer tremendously in his life after he becomes a believer in Jesus. He will pay dearly, and ultimately he will pay with his own life. Just to give you a glimpse of some of the things he went through, years after his conversion, he writes in 2 Corinthians 11, listen to this. I have worked much harder, been in prison more frequently, been flogged more severely, and been exposed to death again and again. 5 times I received from the Jews the 40 lashes minus one. 3 times I was beaten with rods. 1 I was stoned. 3 I was shipwrecked. I spent a night and a day in the open sea. I have been constantly on the move. I have been in danger from rivers, in danger from bandits, in danger from my own countrymen, in danger from Gentiles, in danger in the city, in danger in the country, in danger at sea, and in danger from false brothers. I have labored and toiled and have often gone without sleep. I have known hunger and thirst and have often gone without food. I have been cold and naked. Besides everything else, I face daily the pressure of my concern for all the churches. And on he writes. I mean, this man was so sold out for Jesus, he was like, I'll take whatever comes my way. That's how much I believe in what he has done for me and how he has saved me. Well, keep reading in the story here, Acts 9, verse 17. And Ananias went his way and entered the house, and laying his hand on him, he said, Brother Saul, the Lord Jesus, who appeared to you on the road as you came, has sent me that you may receive your sight and be filled with the Holy Spirit. And immediately there fell from his eyes something like scales, and he received his sight at once, and he arose and was baptized. And so when he had received food, he was strengthened. And then Saul spent some days with the disciples at Damascus. Immediately he preached the Christ in the synagogues, that he is the Son of God. And then all who heard were amazed and said, Is this not he who destroyed those who called on this name in Jerusalem and has come here for that purpose, so that he might bring them bound to the chief priests? But Saul increased all the more in strength and confounded the Jews who dwelt in Damascus, proving that this Jesus is the Christ. Wow. What a changed man. I mean, this man who was just a few days earlier a violent man, a persecutor, a man bent on destroying the lives of Christians, has now become one. And he's doing everything he can to lead people to the Jesus that he now knows and loves. It's a testament to the transforming grace of Jesus Christ. And apparently, Jesus had been working on him for a long time. You remember that passage we first read when I said in my Bible it's here, but in some of the modern translations it's not? It was when Jesus said to Saul, "Saul, why are you persecuting me?" And then he said, "It is hard for you to kick against the goads." Now, the reason it's not in some translations is because there's a big debate in the Bible when the translators compile the Bible in terms of, should we rely on the oldest ancient manuscripts or should we rely on the quantity of manuscripts? Because the quantity of manuscripts had it in there, but the most ancient ones didn't. However, how do we know that it's valid for it to be in our Bibles? And the answer is because, and you don't need to turn there, but in Acts 26, verse 14, later when Paul is giving his testimony, he includes that statement again, and all the modern versions pick it up there because all the manuscripts of ancient times had it there. So it's just as good in Acts 26 as it is in Acts chapter 9. Again, Jesus says to him, "Why are you kicking against the goads?" What does this mean? A goad was a tool that farmers used. When they would plow a field and the oxen would draw the plows, the farmers would have a goad. It was usually an 8 or 9 foot long pole, rod. On one end of the rod was a sharp iron blade, and they would use the blade to dislodge mud and debris that accumulated on the plow. The other end of this goad was a sharp, jagged point. And whenever the oxen weren't moving properly, the farmer would take the sharp, jagged end and poke them in the rear end. But the oxen a lot of times wouldn't like that, so they'd kick. And when they would kick, they would inflict more injury on themselves because they'd be kicking against the goads. And Jesus is using this to challenge Paul. "You've been kicking against me for a long time, and you've only injured yourself more and more the more you've been kicking against me. Isn't it time for you to finally surrender?" Does that speak to anybody here today? You've been kicking against the goads for too long. Jesus has been trying to get your attention, and the more you kick, you're only hurting yourself. It is far better to just finally surrender. And here's the good news. If you're not ready quite yet to surrender, Jesus is going to keep pursuing you because he loves you that much. But he prays that all would come to repentance, because the heart of God is that all would repent and come to the saving knowledge of who Jesus is, that he died on a cross for our sins, that he loves us so much, that he wants to save us, and he wants to transform us just as much as he transformed a guy like Paul. But we got to stop kicking. We got to finally say, "Okay, Lord, I give up. I've done enough damage myself, and I finally surrender to you." And when that day happens, what a joyful day it is. Paul would say about his own story in 1 Timothy 1, he said, "Even though I was once a blasphemer and a persecutor and a violent man, I was shown mercy because I acted in ignorance and unbelief." He said, "The grace of our Lord was poured out on me abundantly along with the faith and love that are in Christ Jesus." Paul says, "I was kicking against the Lord for years, but you know what? During that whole time, God was pursuing me with his mercy. And Jesus went after me until finally one day, in a very dramatic fashion," this doesn't ordinarily happen, but Jesus appears to him personally on this road. And Paul has this dramatic conversion experience, and God will use this man. Paul will end up being inspired by the Holy Spirit to write about 1/3 of the New Testament. Luke actually writes more words of the New Testament than Paul does, but Paul writes the most books of the New Testament, 13 out of the 27. And Paul will travel anywhere and everywhere spreading the good news of Jesus. He will go from prison to palace, and he will tell people about Jesus. And just before Emperor Nero has Paul beheaded around the year AD 67, Paul will write these final words in 2 Timothy 4, 6 to 8. He says, "The time has come for my departure." He says, "I have fought the good fight. I have finished the race. And I have kept the faith.
15: There is in store for me now the crown of righteousness that the righteous judge, the Lord himself, will award me on that day, and not me only, but all who long for his appearance. There's room for you, and God is still transforming lives today. There's much that we will read still about Paul throughout the whole Bible, but that's a summary of his testimony. Do you have a testimony? I don't care how dramatic or mild it might be, every story is unique to you and is a testimony of God's radical transformation of the human heart. And if you don't know him today, I invite you to accept him and receive him.
14: Thanks so much for being with us for today's Cornerstone Connection message, A Transformed Life. Pastor Gary joins me now in the studio. Gary, it's no secret that God can transform the life of an ordinary person into an extraordinary one for his use. We see it all throughout Scripture. Is there an example you can share of someone that you've seen throughout your years in ministry whose life was transformed and used in an amazing way for the kingdom?
2: So many stories over the years of God's powerful way of delivering people, saving people. I think of a friend of mine who was delivered from years of alcoholism, and then he became a worship leader. I think of Matthew Mayer, a pastor at Landmark Church in New Jersey that I've had here at Cornerstone on several occasions, and he was a professional soccer player. One night, had too much to drink, ended up getting behind the wheel of his car, and had an accident that resulted in the death of a person, and he had to serve time in prison. But he got, you know, radically transformed, and out of prison, heart was completely changed. He was forgiven by the family that of the person that he had killed, and he dedicated his life to ministry, and he pastors now at Landmark Church in Ocean City, New Jersey. I think also Patty Height, another friend of mine who was for years in a same-sex relationship, and God totally transferred her heart from darkness to light. She got radically saved, she and, at that time, her girlfriend, and the both of them separated, got out of that relationship. Patty started a ministry out of Egypt Ministries, and now she just travels the country just really sharing the grace of Jesus and how her life was completely transformed out of same-sex attraction and relationships into now this just wonderful daughter of Christ who helps people to understand our identity in him and salvation through faith in Jesus. So I could go on and on. I wish we had more time to just talk about the wonderful ways that God has transformed people's lives. It's just, it really is. Every salvation is a miracle.
14: I imagine if we were all to think of just one example in our lives of people that we know, we could just see God's hand at work in everyone's life and just transforming them, even at the smallest level, really.
2: Yeah, and I want to encourage the listeners, too. Like, you don't have to have a radical story where, oh, I used to be an axe murderer, and I served 25 years in prison, and now I lead a ministry in the inner city of New York. You know, you can have a simple testimony. You can be, you know, look, I was just a lost child, and I found Jesus in church one day, and he has changed my life, and I've been walking with him for 40 years. Yeah, it doesn't have to be one of these, you know, radical stories. I love the radical stories. I mean, you know, Acts chapter 9 is about Saul, his radical story, later known as Paul. And the radical stories are great. But let me tell you, every single salvation is a radical story. We are saved out of darkness into his marvelous light. And the one thing I hear from people who have had a very colorful past is, wow, I have a lot of regrets, I have a lot of guilt. And then they have to deal with that. And the people who don't have so much of a colorful past say, well, I don't really have much of a testimony. And both are wrong. It's like, look, if you have a colorful past, know that you've been forgiven and redeemed. If you don't have a colorful past, God spared you from a lot of heartache and guilt. So just embrace grace wherever you are in life and give thanks to God that he's radically changed your life.
14: Yeah, ain't that the truth? Well, Gary, as always, we appreciate you taking the time to sit down and talk with us today.
2: Always a pleasure. Thanks, Philip.
14: And friends, if you'd like to check out a sit-down interview Gary recently did with Patty Height from Out of Egypt Ministries, head on over to our website, cornerstoneconnection.cc, and check it out there.
13: We're so glad you could be here with us today. Join us next time when we continue our journey through the book of Acts. For Pastor Gary Hamrick and all of us here at Cornerstone Connection, I'm Philip Keller saying God bless you, and thanks for listening. Cornerstone Connection is a production of

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1: I was living in Texas, and there was a young, very beautiful gal who went through a very messy divorce, followed by a live-in boyfriend that didn't work out, followed by she hated men. And we never got to know her all that well because, you know, wasn't home very often. But, you know, we're cutting the grass and the little kids and playing basketball in the driveway. And we're just sort of a, you know, little family. And, you know, as you many know our background, Teresa came from a pretty rough childhood. And, you know, I didn't grow up as a Christian. So we're kind of like two pagans, you know, reading the Bible, trying to learn to have this kind of marriage with all the normal ups and downs and kids and struggles. And I remember the moving van came and she was leaving after being next door for 5, 6, 7 years. And we never really got to know her, invited over a couple times, but still was pretty surfacey. And we had this window of just, it was really neat. And we said, well, gosh, we're sorry you're leaving and we wish we could have got to know you better. And she goes, well, you know, because we knew two of the men that she'd been involved with and how it all happened. And she goes, well, you kind of know my story, don't you? I said, yeah. She goes, well, I don't think I ever want to get married ever again. I think men are rotten. I said, well, you know, I didn't know what to say, so I kind of changed the subject or something, you know. What do you say? Yeah, they're rotten. I didn't know what to say, so I kind of, oh, well, you know, I'm sorry and things like that. And then she said something that was really powerful. She said, but if I ever decided or ever wanted to get married, I'd like to have one like you and your wife have. I said, what? I mean, it's not like we had these deep talks. She goes, when I see how you guys treat one another, and I see you out in the yard with your kids, and as I hear what happens, because the house is real close, I mean, you didn't need radar, you know? And I thought to myself, she goes, my only hope if I'm gonna do any relationship again is that I guess people that really love God and are committed to it have the best chance of making it work. And I want you to know that your marriage is more than physical pleasure or having kids or even solving your loneliness problem. But when you start thinking about working on your marriage and wanting to experience God's dream, it may be the most powerful testimony. You need to sign up for that so that your marriage life reflects the relationship of Jesus and his church. He could have decided on any number of metaphors to describe his relationship with the church, but what did he talk about? The bride and the bridegroom.
2: The instructions of the Lord are perfect, reviving the soul. The decrees of the Lord are trustworthy, making wise the simple. The commandments of the Lord are right, bringing joy to the heart. The commandments of the Lord are clear, giving insight for living. Reverence for the Lord is pure, lasting forever. The laws of the Lord are true, each one is fair. They are more desirable than gold, even the finest gold. They are sweeter than honey, even honey dripping from the comb. They are a warning to your servant, a great reward to those who obey them.
3: 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With my whole heart, I will praise his holy name. Let all that I am praise the Lord. May I never forget the good things he does for me.
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1: Take your Bible and open to Acts chapter 7. Acts chapter 7, if you're visiting with us this morning, as many of you are, we're in a series called Profiles in Courage. This is a day for biblical bravery. This is a day for bold gospel commitment. And we're looking at different biblical characters, especially men who showed courage. We're looking at profiles in courage. We looked at Elijah, the courage to take sides. We looked at Joshua, the courage to step up. We looked at Nehemiah, the courage to keep going. We looked at Joseph, the courage to say no to sexual temptation. We looked at the apostles, the courage to bravely defy the government. And this morning we're looking at Stephen, the courage to die for Christ. The courage to die for Christ. Open your Bible, Acts chapter 7 and verse 54. And when they heard these things, the context is Stephen preaching publicly in the vicinity of the Sanhedrin and the Jewish leaders. And after he had preached the sermon and condemned the nation for rejecting the Messiah, God's Son, Jesus Christ, when they heard these things, they were cut to the heart and they gnashed at him with their teeth. But he, being full of the Holy Spirit, gazed into heaven and saw the glory of God and Jesus standing at the right hand of God and said, "Look, I see the heavens opened and the Son of Man standing at the right hand of God." Then they cried out with a loud voice, stopped their ears and ran at him with one accord. And they cast him out of the city and stoned him. And the witnesses laid down their clothes at the feet of a young man named Saul. And they stoned Stephen. And as he was calling on God and saying, "Lord Jesus, receive my spirit," then he knelt down and cried out with a loud voice, "Lord, do not charge them with this sin." And when he had said this, he fell asleep. So reads God's word. It was like a scene out of the movie Gladiator. As Bishop Polycarp, Bishop of Smyrna, was dragged into the Roman Colosseum. He had been arrested some hours before because he had failed to swear by Caesar. And as he was dragged in before the crowd in the Colosseum, the Roman proconsul sought to persuade him one more time to deny Christ. And he said this, "Have you no respect in your old age? Swear by Caesar and we will set thee at liberty." Polycarp replied, 86 years have I served him, and he never did me any injury. How then can I blaspheme my king and my savior? Hear me declare with boldness, I am a Christian." They tried to persuade him one or two more times. They reminded him that he was about to face an awful death in fire, to which he replied, "You threaten me with fire, which burns for an hour, but art ignorant of the fire that's coming in judgment of eternal punishment." Astonished at his boldness and his bravery, the proconsulate declared in the midst of the Colosseum that Polycarp has confessed that he is a Christian, and so they set about killing him. They tied him up. They surrounded him with the funeral pile and they set it on fire. And his last words were, "O Lord God Almighty, the Father of thy beloved and blessed Son, Jesus Christ, I give thee thanks that thou hast counted me worthy that I should have a part in the number of thy martyrs, in the cup of thy Christ, until the resurrection unto eternal life. Polycarp, the bishop of Smyrna, was aware of the words of Jesus Christ to the church at Smyrna some years earlier, when in Revelation 2 verse 10, Jesus said what? Be faithful unto death. Stay committed to me to the very point of death. And Polycarp played the man, and Polycarp was faithful to the point of death. He confessed himself a Christian. He was happy to be numbered among the martyrs of the Church of Jesus Christ. Now listen to me this morning, guys. Faithfulness to the point of death is part of your calling. It is part of my calling as a disciple of Jesus Christ. In the book of Acts, we read of past disciples of Christ, namely the apostles, and how they risked their lives for gospel advancement. Acts 15:26. In the book of Revelation, we read of future disciples of Jesus Christ and how that they loved not their life unto death. Revelation 12, verse 11. And what we're being reminded in those verses is the fact that willingness to give one's life for the sake of the gospel is a trademark of Christianity. It's a trademark of discipleship. If you go to the Hall of Fame or the Hall of Faith in Hebrews chapter 11, you read in verse 35 about women who received their dead raised to life again, and others who were tortured, not accepting deliverance, that they might obtain a better resurrection. Still others had trial of mockings and scourgings, yes, and of chains and imprisonments. They were stoned, they were sawn in two, were tempted, were slain by the sword. They wandered about in sheepskins and goatskins, being destitute, afflicted, and tormented, of whom the world was not worthy. Willingness to give one's life for the sake of the gospel is a mark of true Christianity. And that reality continues to this day. According to a study recently released by the Pew Research Center, about 3/4 of the population of the world lives under a government that has highly restricted religious freedoms. Of those restrictions, the majority are aimed at Christians. Some international humanitarian agencies have estimated, listen to this, that 80% of all religious persecution in the world today is aimed at Christians. More Christians were killed because of their faith in the 20th century than in all previous centuries combined. As Gregory Cochran notes in his book, Christians in the Crosshairs, Christians today are by some order of magnitude, the most persecuted religious body on the planet, suffering not just martyrdom, but all forms of intimidation and oppression in record numbers. That's not a hunch or a theory or an anecdotal impression, but an undisputed empirical fact of life, confirmed from multiple sources, respected observers of human rights across the globe. But listen, whether one actually becomes a martyr or not, the Christian is always animated by a spirit of martyrdom. It's unlikely that any one of us here today, if we continue to live in the United States during our lifetime, will be martyred for our faith. Not impossible, unlikely. But whether we are an actual martyr, you and I as men ought to be possessed by the spirit of martyrdom. Whether we die for Jesus Christ, we are willing to die for Jesus Christ. And if we don't die for Jesus Christ literally, we die to self each and every day, which is a form of martyrdom. Didn't Paul say in 1 Corinthians 15:31, have you read it recently? Have you thought about it recently? I die daily. Jesus taught us in Luke chapter 9, 23 to 24, that you and I are to take up our cross, which was an instrument of death. We're to take up our cross each and every day if we are going to be his disciples. There are martyrs every day, and there is everyday martyrdom. Every small act of sacrificial and selfless service is a dry run for actual martyrdom. Sacrifice and service is a kind of martyrdom because it requires a dying to self. Michael Jensen insightfully notes, quote, "Martyrdom is the external representation of the inner reality of the Christian life." I remember hearing this many years ago, and it's such a good statement. Persecution doesn't make martyrs. Persecution reveals those who were already martyrs. Those who already put their life on the line for Jesus Christ. Those living sacrifices that climbed up onto the altar of Christian dedication and discipleship. Memorize that. Think about that. Persecution doesn't make martyrs. It reveals martyrs. And that's why we need to be everyday martyrs and maybe someday a martyr. Listen to these words by Spurgeon. "No man would find it difficult to die who died every day. He would have practiced it so often that he would only have to die but once more. Like the singer who has been through his rehearsals and is perfect in his part and has but to pour forth the notes once for all and have done. Happy are they who every morning go down to Jordan's brink, wade into the stream of fellowship with Christ, dying in the Lord's death, being crucified on his cross and raised in his resurrection. They, when they shall climb their Pisgah, shall behold nothing but what has been long familiar to them as they have studied the map of death. God teach us this art and he shall have the glory of it." Spurgeon's talking about this idea, right? It's not difficult to die as a martyr of Jesus Christ if you have died every day as a disciple of Jesus Christ to self-ambition, self-glory, self-preservation. You know the story of George Mueller, actually a contemporary of Spurgeon, when he was asked to describe and define his success in ministry. He said this, "There was a day when I died, utterly died, died to George Mueller, his opinions, preferences, tastes, and will, died to the world, its approval or censor, died to the approval or blame, even of my brothers and friends. And since then, I have studied only to show myself approved to God." So we're going to come and look at courage to die for Christ. And as we've said, the chances are that few of us will face that in reality. But if we're not called to be a martyr someday, we're always called to be a martyr every day. So let's come and look at Acts chapter 7, a profile in courage, faithfulness to the point of death. Here's the story of the first Christian martyr. In Acts chapter 7, 54 to 60. Context, just very quickly. This seems to be a turning point. The immediate history was the parting of ways between Judaism and Christianity. They kind of coexisted. But at this point, the Jewish leaders had had enough. They wanted to put up distance between Judaism and Christianity, and so they set about martyring the first Christian. So the immediate history is the parting of ways between Judaism and Christianity. The broader history is that we're being shown here another element in church growth. Remember, we did a study on the book of Acts called Ready, Steady, Grow, and we sought to find several of the ignition points that brought about the growth of the church. And here is one of them, boldness and sacrifice and a willingness to do what it takes for the glory of Jesus Christ, whatever the cost. So let's jump right in now. Long, but I trust a helpful introduction. Acts chapter 7, verse 54 through to verse 60. Three things: Stephen attacked, Stephen assured, Stephen asleep. Let's look at the first one, Stephen attacked. And when they heard these things, they were cut to the heart and they gnashed at him with their teeth. Before long, they will stop their ears, verse 57, and they will run at him. They will take him outside the city. They will throw him down an embankment, and they will stone him to death. See, they were charging Stephen with blasphemy. But he had turned the tables on them, and he had shown them that they were the true blasphemers. And so the Jewish leaders and the mob that they had rented back in chapter 6 attacked Stephen like a pack of wild animals. They had been pierced in the heart with conviction, wounded in the conscience, and so instead of healing in repentance, they set about inflicting pain on the one who was the source of their discomfort. As one writer put it, they had an all-consuming rage which is about to explode into murderous violence. So when they heard these things, they were cut to the heart. As we just said, and instead of seeking healing in repentance, they are going to inflict pain on the one who has brought discomfort to them. And you'll notice in verse 55 that their ferociousness is met with a vision, where Stephen, full of the Holy Spirit, gazes into heaven. He sees the glory of God, and he sees Jesus standing at the right hand of God. And he communicates that to them in verse 56. I see the heavens opened and the Son of Man standing at the right hand of God. But that was pouring fuel on the fire from their perspective, because if you go back to Mark chapter 14, 61 to 64, Jesus' claim of being the Son of Man who would ascend to the right hand of God and return in power and glory was the very grounds of their charges of blasphemy against Jesus Christ and the reason that they set out to kill him. So they're not about to embrace this vision by Stephen, because that would be an admission of guilt. That would be an affirmation of the thing that they denied, that Jesus is the Son of Man, Daniel 7, 13 to 14. And so just as they had killed Christ for saying that, they killed Stephen for repeating that. And so their ferociousness is met with a vision, and the vision is met with violence. And so Stephen is taken outside the city and stoned to death in an act of mob justice. It was more of a lynching than it was an official execution. But there's several takeaways here. Number one, as I look at this incident, Stephen attacked, I see what I call the proof. This text confirms the promise offered to the disciples of Christ concerning the role of the Holy Spirit in inspiring believers to speak up in challenging circumstances. Now, let's go back to Luke chapter 12 and verse 12 for a brief moment. And here's what Jesus says to his disciples when they're kind of up against it, when they're facing persecution. He promises them this: "For the Holy Spirit will teach you in that very hour what you ought to say." When Jesus is dealing with the last days and difficult times, in chapter 21 of Luke again, in verse 15, he makes a similar promise: "For I will give you a mouth and wisdom which all your adversaries will not be able to contradict or resist." And that's exactly what's going on here. Stephen's composure in the midst of these challenging circumstances is striking, and it reminds us of the promise that Jesus made and the fact that Jesus fulfilled that promise. If you go back to Acts chapter 6 and verse 8, we read, "And Stephen, full of faith and power, did great wonders and signs among the people." Look at verse 10. "And they were not able to resist the wisdom and the spirit by which he spoke." Simple point. The proof. This text confirms the promise offered to his disciples by Christ concerning the role of the Holy Spirit inspiring believers to say what they need to say when the circumstances are challenging. Number two, we've got the pattern. The pattern. The proof, the pattern. What's the pattern? The pattern is that you and I will suffer in setting out to proclaim the gospel. That's just the pattern. We see it in the book of Acts. Don't win. In Acts chapter 5, 41, we looked at that the last time we were together, how the apostles were bullied by the authorities and they suffered a beating and they counted themselves worthy that they had suffered for the name of the Lord Jesus Christ. When Paul is saved, he is told very early on in Acts 9, 15 to 16 that he will suffer many things as an apostle to the Gentiles. In Acts 14, 22, we're told that indeed it is through much tribulation that we will enter the kingdom. And that's the pattern. The pattern is suffering now and glory later. The pattern is the cross now and the crown later. And if you and I are going to preach the cross, and you and I are going to preach the suffering Savior, you and I need to know that that will invariably involve us bearing a cross. If you're going to preach the suffering Savior, I'll guarantee you, you're going to suffer. From its inception on the day of Pentecost, the church always, always, always faced opposition. And the book of Acts shows that. Acts 3, Peter and John face opposition. Acts 6, Stephen faces opposition. In Acts 12, James, the brother of John, is martyred by the wicked King Herod, who will imprison Peter himself. And then you look at Paul and his life and the fierce opposition he faced. In Damascus, he has to flee for his life in a basket, Acts 9. He's forced to flee from Iconium in Acts 14. He's pelted with stones and left for dead in Lystra, Acts 14. He's beaten and thrown into jail in Philippi, Acts 16. And we could go on. There's a pattern. The preaching of the cross by the servants of Christ will invariably involve taking up a cross.
0: The preaching of the cross will always cost something. 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Anaheim Hills, California, 92809. I'm Wayne Shepherd, inviting you back next time when Philip continues his study on Profiles in Courage. That's coming up Friday on Know the Truth. Today's program was produced and sponsored by Know the Truth Incorporated. Jesus said, "You shall know the truth, and the truth shall make you free."

0: 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I'm Bill Bumpus. 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More great Bible teaching straight ahead, but first, I have a special feature I want you to hear, and I hope it's helpful and inspiring.
1: I have a lot of memories from when I was a child. One that's always stuck out to me, though, was when I was about 10 years old, and I was in school, and I struggled. And I didn't struggle with English, math, or science. I struggled holding still. And I would try to listen and focus and process ideas, but I couldn't help myself. And to be honest, I would sit there and then I would just start tapping. And the students in the class would look at me and they'd say, "Hey, stop tapping." A lot of the time, I didn't even realize I was doing it. And then eventually even the teachers got after me and they would yell at me and they'd say, "Clint, you have to stop tapping." It got so bad that I got sent to the principal's office for tapping. And he said to me, "Okay, maybe when you go back to class, just try sitting on your hands." And so I did. I went back to class, and when I felt myself starting to tap, I did this. I sat on my hands. And that worked for about 5 seconds. One time I was tapping in class, and my teacher, Mr. Jensen, he looked at me and he yelled. And he said, "Clint, stay after class." And I thought to myself, this is it. I am done. Now, I've always been the type of person that believes that a single moment in time can change a person's life. And this was one of those moments for me. And I will never forget it. And so I was sitting there with Mr. Jensen and an empty classroom. And he walked past me and he sat next to his desk and he said, "Clint, come here. I want to talk to you." And as he looked me right in the eye, he said, "Now, I need you to know something, you're not in trouble, but I do have just one question that I have to ask you." And he asked, he said, "Have you ever thought about playing the drums?" And in that moment, Mr. Jensen, he leaned back and he opened the top drawer of his desk. And he reached in and he pulled out my very first pair of drumsticks. And he held them in his hands and he looked at me and he said, "Hey, Clint, you're not a problem. I think you're a drummer."

0: moment on, I've never put those sticks down. I've toured, recorded, and played drums all over the world. My whole college education was paid for with drumsticks in my hand. Just because of a single moment in time when somebody believed in me and he saw something in me that I didn't even see within myself. And from that moment, I learned that there's a difference between being the best in the world and being the best for the world.
1: Jesus saved his most scathing words for hypocrites.
2: Coming up today, Pastor Greg Laurie points out how the Lord is looking for honesty. He's looking for those with pure hearts.
1: A hypocrite is a person who is putting on a performance. They're playing a role. They're hiding behind a mask, and God doesn't like it when you do that. Better to be an honest sinner than a lying saint or hypocrite.

0: When we hide behind a facade, a false front, trying to pretend we're someone we're not, we're not fooling God, right? He knows who we really are. In fact, He knows us better than we know ourselves. Well, today on A New Beginning, Pastor Greg Laurie points out the peril of living an imitation life. It's a disappointment to the Lord, and our act may not be believable to those around us either. It's a good opportunity for a reset and to live a life of transparent honesty going forward.
1: The title of my message today is Honest to God. On Halloween, you know, maybe you put on a costume, maybe you put on a mask, and you pretend to be something that you are not. That's what I want to talk about. And my message today that I'm calling Honest to God is you don't want to be a hypocrite. And a technical definition of a hypocrite is it's someone who's playing a part. Someone who is effectively an actor. They're presenting an image that is not really them, and they want you to believe that they are this person. And in context, this would be a person pretending to be a Christian and is actually not a Christian at all. Now, let's be honest. One of the things that keeps non-believers away is hypocrisy in the church, right? How many of you have heard some non-believers say, well, the reason I don't go to church is there are too many hypocrites there. Have you heard that one? Yeah, we have all heard it. What are you going to say? No, come to our church. It's hypocrite free. That's impossible. I sometimes say to people, well, if you find a perfect church and there's no hypocrites in it, please don't join it because you'll ruin it, right? We are imperfect people serving a perfect God. And if we're honest, we all have moments of hypocrisy. But sometimes this is used as an excuse that non-believers offer as to why they will not become Christians. I was at a Harley dealership a while ago, and some guy, I was talking to him about the Lord, and he said, well, yeah, what about all the different religions that are out there? How can one belief be true and the others not be true? And at that moment, a really loud Harley rode by with super loud pipes. I said, you hear that? That is the sound of a genuine Harley Davidson motorcycle. And he said, yeah, that's right. And I said, and there's a lot of imitations out there on the road, but there's only one Harley. And I have to say, riding in a Harley myself, when you see someone coming on the other side of the road toward you, if you ride a Harley, you do this little sideways wave. If you're a rider, you know what I'm talking about. You kind of ride, you just kind of go, hey, you like that? Yeah. But if they're on another kind of motorcycle, you don't acknowledge them, okay? It's kind of an elitist thing because we think we're cool when we're not, but whatever. But my point was, just because there's imitations doesn't mean there is not a genuine, and in fact, the very existence of all the imitations shows there has to be the real one there somewhere. So here's the devil's thinking. He knows there's the genuine Savior, Jesus Christ. He knows it's through Christ that people come to God. Therefore, he effectively floods the market with cheap imitations to distract and divert people from the real thing. But let's understand what a hypocrite really is. A hypocrite is not a Christian who's following Christ and slips up. Because of people appointing an accusing finger, you just got angry. You exceeded the speed limit while you were driving. You were unkind. You didn't do this exactly right. And we all have moments where we don't live up to the standards we have in Scripture and the faith that we have, but that happens. But that's not hypocrisy. That is, well, humanity. We're all going to fall short. But the difference between a person who falls short and admits it and is sorry for it and tries to do better and a person who's playing a role is one is trying, one is walking with the Lord, the other isn't walking with the Lord at all. Look, we're all going to fall short in some way, shape, or form. The fact is, the further we go in the Christian life, the more we realize we need to grow. And so here is the difference. A hypocrite is a person who is putting on a performance. They're playing a role. They're hiding behind a mask, and really, they're not a believer at all. And ironically, hypocrites are often the most critical people of all. It doesn't surprise me when I find a hypercritical person turn out to be guilty of sins that are far worse than the sins they're criticizing in other people's lives. I bring this up because we're going to look at a very interesting couple in the Bible, Ananias and Sapphira. They were two hypocrites who found out the hard way that you can't pull the wool over God's eyes. Now, here's the thing to remember. Jesus saved his most scathing words, not for sinners, but for hypocrites. He saved his most scathing words for the Pharisees. Now, being a Pharisee was not in and of itself a bad thing. A Pharisee could be a very devout man. He could be a man who really sought to know God by memorizing the scripture and living by the standards he lived by. But unfortunately, many of the Pharisees had no interest in God at all. And for them, it was more about theater. And Jesus was very critical of them, calling them whitewashed tombs, which means you look good on the outside, but you're dead in the inside. In contrast, with sinners, Jesus was incredibly compassionate. Take the woman caught in the act of adultery as an example. The Pharisees grabbed her, threw her before Jesus, not because they cared about the law or what was right or wrong. They just wanted to put him to a test that hopefully he would fail. They throw her down at the feet of Christ. They say, the law says this woman should be put to death. What do you say? Jesus looks around at these creepy, self-righteous, arrogant hypocrites. And we read that he stoops down and writes in the sand, stands up, writes in the sand again. Then he looks at them and says, let him that is among you without sin cast the first stone. And the Bible says they left from the eldest to the youngest. Now he looks at this woman who actually was guilty of this sin. And he says, woman, where are your accusers? She says, I have none, Lord. It's interesting, the very word that he used for woman is a term of respect. It's almost as though he called her ma'am or lady. I don't know if she had ever been called that before. But he said, ma'am, lady, woman, where are your accusers? Showing that he didn't just see her for what she was, he saw her for what she could become. Yeah, at that moment, she was an immoral woman caught in the act. But he saw that she could become a woman of God. Woman, lady, ma'am, where are your accusers? I have none, Lord. Then go and sin no more. And we see this over and over again. He's loving and patient and compassionate with sinners, even being called the friend of sinners, but very quick to deal with self-righteous hypocrites. Listen to this. Better to be an honest sinner than a lying saint.
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4: I just wanted to let Greg know that he has inspired my life. 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Take care.
3: It's a blessing to know that listeners are hearing these messages and God is using his word to touch hearts. How have Pastor Greg's studies impacted your life? Would you let him know? 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
2: Well, today, Pastor Greg is presenting a study of the sin of Ananias and Sapphira in a message called Honest to God. Let's listen.
1: So here we come now to the story of how the devil changes his approach. At first, he attacked the church outwardly, and that blew up in his face. Instead of weakening the church, it strengthened the church. So now He comes in a different way. First, he came like a lion. Now he's going to come like a serpent. Just like he came to Eve in the Garden of Eden, slithering in. That's how the devil often works. He'll attack you on the outside, and you're fighting him here, but you might be letting him in somewhere else. So let's get the backdrop of the story. Barnabas is seen giving a gift to the church for the use of ministry. Now, I love Barnabas. He's called the son of consolation. Whenever you read about Barnabas, he's encouraging someone. And here he is giving this. Now, no one forced him to do this. No one pressured him to do this. And periodically, we have people come to us and say, I want to give a gift to the ministry because I want to invest in what you guys are doing. And we're so appreciative of that. But here's the thing. This was voluntary. He didn't have to do it, but he wanted to do it. And other members in the church did the same thing. They were sort of pitching in and helping out because some believers, because of persecution, were losing their employment. They needed help. So the church was pulling their resources. It wasn't forced on them by the government. It was voluntarily done by members of the church, of the congregation. But so Ananias and Sapphira see this and they think, wow, look at how the people appreciate this. We want to be seen as virtuous people too. So this is what happens next. And one of the most shocking stories in the Bible, quite candidly. Acts chapter 5, starting in verse 1. I'm reading from the New Living Translation. There was a man named Ananias, who with his wife Sapphira sold some property. He brought part of the property to the apostles, but claimed it was the full amount. His wife agreed to this deception. Underline that, this deception. Then Peter said, Ananias, why has Satan filled your heart? You lied to the Holy Spirit, and you kept some of the money for yourself. This property was yours to sell or not sell, as you wish or not. And after selling it, the money was yours to keep or to give away. Why would you do a thing like this? You're not lying to us, you're lying to God. And as soon as Ananias heard these words, he fell to the ground and died. And everyone who heard about it was terrified. Well, then some young men wrapped him in a sheet, took him out and buried him. About 3 hours later, his wife comes in, not knowing what had happened. Peter asks her, what was this price you and your husband received for the land? She said, yeah, that was the price. Peter said, how could the two of you even think of doing a thing like this, conspiring together to test the Spirit of the Lord? Just outside that door are the young men who buried your husband, and they'll carry you out too. And instantly, she fell to the floor and died, and the young men saw she was dead, and they carried her out and buried her beside her husband. And great fear gripped the entire church and all the others who heard what happened. We'll stop there. How's that for a story? Wow. Why did God deal so severely with these two people? Because they committed a specific sin against the Spirit that still can be committed today. They lied to the Spirit of God. Verse 4, you've not lied to men, but to God. Their sin was they lied to the Holy Spirit. The Holy Spirit is a member of the Trinity, Father, Son, and Holy Spirit. The Holy Spirit has a will. The Holy Spirit has a personality. The Holy Spirit can be specifically sinned against. There are specific sins identified in the Bible that can be committed against the Holy Spirit. For instance, you can insult the Spirit, you can resist the Spirit, you can lie to the Spirit, as the story here shows, and you can blaspheme the Spirit. So what is this about? Again, Ananias and Sapphira were hypocrites. They were playing a part. They were pretending to be something that they were not. They wanted people to think they were really devoted to God when they weren't. Now, before we criticize them, let's just ask ourselves this question. Have we ever done anything like this? The answer is yes. Here's how. You know, we put on a performance. Maybe there's a prayer meeting and it's our turn to pray and we hog the prayer. You ever pray with people like that? They just pray forever, forever. And it's a very flowery prayer. Because what are they doing? They want to impress you, right? Oh, our Father, we thank thee today. And I thank you, Lord, as I was studying your word for 3 hours, how you spoke to my heart. And then, Lord, as I was actually leading people to Christ on the way over here, 6 or 7, as I recall. But, Lord, what is that all about? You're talking more about you than the Lord. And so this is the thing. We can do the same thing. In fact, Jesus called out the Pharisees in Matthew 6. In a modern translation, he says, be especially careful when you're trying to be good so you don't make a performance out of it. It might be good theater, but the God who made you will not be applauding. Don't pray for theater. Don't worship for theater. You know, some people always say, I'm going to really just, you know, sing louder and lift my hands higher. And that's all good. We want that. But don't do it in a way where you're drawing unnecessary attention to yourself. Sometimes people will pretend to be a Christian when it works to their benefit. Maybe you're a Christian girl and some guy comes up and says, hey, I'd like to take you out for dinner. And you say, well, I don't want to be involved with anyone who's not a Christian. Are you a Christian? And he says, yeah. Hallelujah. Even the way he said it was kind of creepy. It's like, yeah. Doesn't the Bible say something about greeting one another with a holy kiss? So come here, hold on. That guy might be lying to your face, right? Or maybe when you go to buy a vehicle, a number of years ago, I was looking at some truck and the car dealer was cussing up a blue streak, all this profanity. And then he says, so tell me, what's your name, Greg? Yeah, what do you do for a living? I'm a pastor. All of a sudden, it's like, hallelujah, praise the Lord, brother. I'm like, give me a break. Just be an honest sinner, not a lying car dealer. Sometimes when someone's running for office and they want to get the evangelical vote, all of a sudden, there's the little religious rhetoric in their speeches, and they show up at church, and they want to be noticed, and hey, everybody, look, yeah, here I am. So be careful to not put on a performance. God doesn't like it when you do that. Again, let me emphasize, better to be an honest sinner than a lying saint. So don't put this show on. That's what Ananias and Sapphira were doing. They were pretending to be something they were not.

0: Pastor Greg Laurie, urging lifestyles of transparent honesty as we walk with the Lord. Good insight today here on A New Beginning. When we're pretending to be a believer, most people can see right through that. And God can always see right through that. How is your relationship with the Lord? Have you ever come to Him and asked Him to forgive you of your sins? Have you decided to follow Him? Pastor Greg, what would you say to the person listening who is not sure if they've ever come to the Lord and asked Him to be their Savior?
1: Yes, I think they need to make this commitment to Christ. Here's what the Bible says. Whoever will call upon the name of the Lord will be saved. So you need to reach out to God. Not just think about it, not just say, one of these days I would like to, just do it. In fact, you can do it right now. You say, well, how do I call out to the name of the Lord? You do it through prayer. God is just a prayer away. How about if I lead you in a prayer? And you could pray this prayer after me. You can pray it out loud if you like. You can pray it quietly in your heart, but direct this prayer toward God, and you could pray it after me right now. You ready? Pray this after me. Lord Jesus, I know that I'm a sinner, but I know that you're the Savior, and I want a relationship with you. So as your word says, I'm calling on the name of the Lord. I'm asking you to save me from my sin, and I'm asking that we begin a new relationship today. Thank you for loving me and sending your son Jesus to die on the cross for my sin and then raising him from the dead. I now put my faith and trust in Jesus Christ, and I ask this in Jesus' name. Amen.
0: Amen. 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You know, Pastor Greg, there are times when we have the privilege of praying with someone to accept Christ.
1: Yes.
0: And when that happens, you know, we really want to give them something to follow up.
1: Yeah.
0: And obviously, a Bible is a great option, the best option. And you have a new book, What Every Growing Christian Needs to Know. It kind of sounds like that would be a great introduction to the Christian life.
1: Yeah, I think so, Dave. I think it'd be very helpful because, you know, you wonder, where do I go now? You know, when I became a Christian at the age of 17, no one gave me anything. They didn't give me a Bible. They didn't say, Greg, you need to start going to church now. And the school bell rang because it happened on my high school campus. And I literally had no idea what to do next. And thank God a guy I didn't know from Adam's house cat. And I don't know that Adam had a house cat, but it's an expression. Anyway, this guy named Mark comes up to me. He introduces himself. He takes me to church, and effectively, he started to disciple me. That was so important. But I want to help other people sort of be like Mark was to me. And this is a resource you could put in the hands of a new believer. In fact, you could go through it with them, and it would be helpful to you as well. You could break things down and explain it. You could start a little small group and invite new believers over to it. But this is something that will be a blessing to them because, you know, when I read a book, I'm not trying to impress anyone, Dave. I'm not some prolific author. I speak in a very plain, understandable way. And by the way, that's intentional. I heard one great Bible preacher from days gone by who said the objective of preaching is to get the cookies on the bottom shelf where the kids can get to them. So I try to do that. I use humor. I use illustration. I try to write in a language, in a way of speaking that people understand, because I just want them to internalize these truths. You know, and I have to say that the Bible says of Jesus, the common people heard him gladly. He wasn't trying to impress the Pharisees and the Sadducees and the religious elite of the day. In fact, he had some pretty scathing words for them. He was trying to communicate with the regular folk out there who just wanted to get closer to God. So if you want to learn more about how to get the most out of your Bible study and how to pray more effectively and how to share your faith in a way that you'll see results, then you ought to order a copy of this new book, What Every Growing Christian Needs to Know.
2: 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Well, next time, Pastor Greg has more insights on the dangers of lying to the Spirit and the other offenses we can commit against the Lord. 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
3: 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I'm Bill Bumpus. 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

0: We're gonna follow him and him alone. And listen. When the world looks at our lives, when the world is watching you and they're watching you go through your hard time or through your fiery trial, do you know what astounds them? Is the yieldedness that we give to God. The yieldedness. That's the real story of the three Hebrew children. They yielded themselves to God. And they said, on one hand, God can deliver. On the other hand, he may not. But that doesn't change my surrender.
1: 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Brookshire Conference Center in Tyler. 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
3: Focusing on heaven restores our hope in seasons of sorrow. Remember how Paul talks in Romans 8:18 about that our present suffering is not to be compared with our future glory? Focusing on heaven reminds us of God's unassailable sovereignty. I love Revelation 4:1-3, where John is called up into heaven, and he sees a throne, and there's one who sits on that throne. And then John is given a panorama view of future things. 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The Philippians 3:20-21 reminds us that our citizenship is in heaven.
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1: Do you or someone you know have a problem with anger? It is one of the most difficult emotions to ever get under control. 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See you in just a minute.
0: Anger isn't the problem Scripture warns us about. Unresolved anger is. There's a real difference, and most of us have never been taught where the line falls. Paul draws it clearly in Ephesians chapter 4. And today on Living on the Edge, Chip Ingram shows us exactly how to stay on the right side of that important line. Now, if you have your Bible with you, open to Ephesians chapter 4, verse 25, as we join Chip for today's message titled, The Role of Spiritual Training in the Transformation Process.
1: We're going to talk about five habits that cultivate holiness from the heart. First and foremost, here's training station number one. The bench press of spirituality is this. It's be honest. Speak the truth in love. Paul picks up where he had talked about in verse 15, where he says, speaking the truth in love, we're to grow up into all aspects into him who is the head, even Christ. Therefore, verse 25 then, he's going to make the application. Laying aside falsehood, speak the truth, each one of you with his neighbor, for we are members of one another. Spiritual training station number one is honesty. Personal integrity. This isn't just your speech, but all aspects, honesty.

0: integrity, how you live, what you say, but especially you're going to put off falsehood. Your training command is to speak the truth in love. And so God says, go into training. And so you put on truthful speech and authenticity. Well, how do you do that? I mean, how do you make the break where that really occurs? Training apparatus here literally is practice confession. And the practice is every time you lie by thought, word, or deed, if it doesn't hurt another person, own it. And where appropriate, confess it. And when you do, trust develops, power of evil will be broken. The second training station is not the bench press, but over here, you know, if you go to the gym, they always say, okay, we're going to work on your, you know, like your buys and tries, and here we go now, we're going to do some curls here. This is emotional control. If there's any area in the world that destroys our relationship with ourselves, with God and others, it's anger. Deal with anger appropriately. Verse 26 and 27, it says, be angry. That's a command. Yet do not sin. Do not let the sun go down on your anger. Well, why? And do not give, or lest you give the devil an opportunity, or literally it's a foothold or a crack or an opportunity in your spirit and in your life. Our spiritual training session, number two, is the goal, emotional control. In other words, we all deal with anger. How do we learn to go into training to appropriately deal with our anger? Our training command is to be angry and yet do not sin. By the way, anger is a healthy, positive emotion to motivate for life change. Jesus was angry with those in the temple because of the evil and the injustice and the graft. He was angry at the Pharisees because of their hypocrisy. And he wasn't Jesus meek and mild when he said, you brood of vipers, you snakes, you whitewashed tombs. And his disciples turned and said, Jesus, are you aware that you're making them very upset? You're to be angry. Well, when we're supposed to be angry, we're often not. We're passive. And when we're inappropriately angry, the second word for anger here means to be irritations, exasperation, bitterness, resentment. This is the unhealthy anger. This is the kind of anger that you have when you don't get your way or people cut you off in traffic and you start down this process in your mind. This kind of anger when, you know, you have X amount of dollars and the stock market does that and you just start getting bent out of shape and you're mad and angry and exasperated and resentful. And it begins to eat at your soul. We all have anger issues, but most of us think only people that blow up have anger issues. Anger is expressed in three primary ways. Some people are, I call, spewers. They explode. And we've all been around people that have exploded. It creates distance. We're afraid of them. We withdraw. We don't have trust. A second way that people express anger, some of you learned, even from some of our churches, unfortunately, that all anger is wrong and all anger is bad. So whenever you had angry feelings about something that was unjust or wrong, like how come my brother or sister is being treated like this and I'm being treated like this? Well, that's anger. What you learned is you don't say that. You stuff it. You stuff it. You stuff it. And then there's other people, they're called leakers, passive aggressive. So if you know this person wants everything done neatly and on time, even unconsciously, you do it in a sloppy way. And there's just something satisfying about watching them get all frustrated. See, everyone in this room, we deal with anger. And so in my case, Teresa and I had no idea how to do this. So when I was angry, you know, I want to verbalize, I'm going to talk until we get it done. She withdrew. And so I would put my hands behind my head as we're ready to go to sleep. And I'd bounce on the bed like this. This is, means, Teresa, you still have time to apologize. The day's not over. And what I would hear from her is, which is, I completely withdraw and don't like conflict because I learned that early on. Unfortunately, most Christians have conflict in your marriage, conflict with one of your kids, conflict at work, conflict in the church, a problem in a small group. We don't understand when unresolved anger isn't addressed. You give demonic powers that specialize in lying a foothold in your heart and in your spirit, and it will destroy your relationships. The great majority of divorces aren't because some big thing happened. Here's what happens. Your heart gets hard because you were hurt. And most of us then after, what Teresa and I did is after 2 days, we pretended it didn't happen and we just acted like everything was okay. But a scar occurred and it was sort of okay. And then another scar occurred. And then finally, after about 2 years, what you do is you start looking through this lens and you look at your mate through every time they do this or that, you look at them through this unresolved anger and bitterness and you begin to connect dots that really aren't there. She doesn't really care. She's insensitive. She doesn't respond. Well, he's like this. And then this is what happens. And so again, I'm in the midst of this and I'm in seminary and I'm realizing, okay, first of all, I'm a liar and I'm supposed to tell people about the truth. That's not good. And so God brings this into my life. And now I'm supposed to help people. I'm in a pastoral counseling class of helping people. And I learn about anger and how it actually works. And I realize we don't know how, we have no idea how to resolve it. It's impacting every area of our relationship. So I go to the professor and I ask for help. And the long story is, he says, you know, I have a brother who's a retired, he had a heart attack. He's a retired senior pastor, really knows the Bible. He's one of our best counselors. And you have very predictable problems from the kind of families you come. You have no business saying anything to anyone until you get these resolved. And so we'll give you a special student rate of $85 to $95. And you can see my brother for about 12 sessions. And we'll, this is not rocket science. You can resolve this. So I'm making $1,000 a month with three kids. Going to school full-time, working full-time. I'm going to tell you that $90 a week for 12 weeks is the best investment I ever made. And we learned how to go into training to deal with our anger and how to express it appropriately. And what I want to do now is I want to give you that tool. Two tools. The training apparatus is I feel messages. I feel messages. When Teresa would shut down and I would talk or get very, very angry, what we learned is we couldn't communicate. And then it shut down everything in our life. And so this feels a little unfair to me, but I'm going to try and deal appropriately with my anger. Because at a time when I didn't have any money at all, I paid $90 a session to give to you right now for free, which doesn't seem fair. But what we learned, we put it on a 3x5 card, and instead of you ought, you should, you always, you never, those are angry words when couples or roommates or friends are fighting. You ought, you should are how dads talk to their daughters or how mothers talk to their sons. Those words are disallowed in a marriage relationship. You ought, you should, or you always, you never. Well, no one always or never does anything. See, those are labeling things. So what you do is you attack each other. You need a tool so that you can attack the issue. And so what I learned in my counseling was to make I feel blank when you blank. We put it on a card. It was on the refrigerator. I put it in my Bible. And so I had to learn. I feel hurt when you give more attention to the kids than me. I feel disappointed when I spend this time making supper and you're always a half hour to 40 minutes late. I feel like you don't love me and you don't care. I feel disappointed when. I feel angry when you get it? See, what it does is it takes those issues and they come from your heart and you identify how you feel instead of attacking the other person.
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0: We were learning how to do this, and I perpetually felt like my life was overwhelmed, and I would always seemed like if she made a special dinner, I would come home late. And I learned over time, we always argued about this. And part of it is the differences when you get married. Like when you are dating, I was adventuresome and spontaneous and exciting. And when we got married, I became irresponsible. When I was dating her, she was consistent, godly, follow through, structured. After we got married, man, she was rigid, unbending, no flexibility. And so you start focusing on those things. And so, you know, we would, she really wanted dinner at a certain time, and I would just blow through it, lose track of time, but I did it over and over and over and over and over. And so eventually I learned when I'm really late, come in and be angry, pick on her early, because the best good offense is better than a good defense. And so I'd find something about her and attack her early on when I walked in. You guys are smiling. Some of you guys know this tactic, right? Okay. And so then we would argue and I'd feel justified. And you know, here's what's happening, by the way, in our relationship. And so I come in and I'm ready to get mad at her because in the counseling, obviously, two or three sessions, it's not helping too much because I'm not obeying it yet. And so I walk in and, you know, everyone's already eaten an hour ago. There's two candles lit. There's the food is on the plate and she's seated and I'm kind of waiting for, okay, come on. And she was calm. She goes, here's your dinner. I'm waiting for the attack. And she kind of lets me get a few bites. And then she looks at me very calmly, and her eyes are watery. She said, Chip, I feel like you don't love me when I spend the better portion of a day preparing something for you to express my love, and you disregard it and just come home an hour late. This was my gift for you. I feel like you don't love me. I'd never made the connection. To me, it was a power issue. That statement began, I just thought, wait a second. I may fight with you, but I love you. If me being home on time says I don't love you, I can change that. And I mean, literally very few times ever after that message, can I encourage you to begin to use I feel messages? Can I encourage you to write it on a card, put it on the refrigerator? And here's what I can tell you. You have anger issues. And some of you stuff, and some of you spew, and some of you, the reason you have an addiction is that's how you deal with your anger. The reason you eat is because of your anger. The reason you watch so much TV and play video games is because of your anger. The reason you stay at work is because of your anger. You have a habit, and the cue is you feel unrest and difficulty and pain. You've developed some routine, negative thing, that gives you the reward of feeling better. Oh, I feel better. I ate for a while. I watched this movie. I went on Netflix. I surfed on this. I did that. I went out and helped these other people because I didn't deal with my own stuff. Those patterns are rampant in this room. And God says, go into training. Go into training. You go into training and say, you know something? I'm going to be honest. And then what I'm going to do, when I'm angry, I'm going to identify I'm angry. And it's going to be hard, and I'm going to give an I feel message. I feel hurt when you. I feel disappointed. I feel used. I feel angry. And you begin to address those issues. I feel angry when we make a budget and you spend money that we don't have. I feel hurt when the attention is given to the kids and I realize we haven't made love in 3 weeks and it doesn't even seem to register. The other tool in anger is make direct requests. Part of our anger is always around expectation. Expectations are that we think our mates think the way we think, or our friends think the way we think, and they can read our mind. And so it's like, I'm going to be over here and I've asked you to meet me and I'm doing A, B, C, and D. Of course you're going to do at least A and B, right? And they don't. And then we're angry. And then you say, well, did you ask him to do that? No. You just expected it to happen. And so you make direct requests. So much of our anger is, I mean, even at work. You know, you're working with someone and you're doing this part of the job and they're doing that part of the job. And you just expect that, well, if I'm doing this, surely you're going to do that. But you don't ask him to do that. And then they don't do it. And then what? You're ticked off. And then you're ticked off and you don't say it to them. You stuff it down or it comes out in a meeting 3 weeks later. You would be shocked at what happens. And again, it takes courage and grace where you start making direct requests. And so, like, back to our marriage world. you make a direct request. If you're a stay-at-home mom, you might say, honey, I'm glad and I understand you've had a hard day and there's been a lot going on, but when you walk in the door, I want you to give me the first 5 minutes of your day, and then rather than ESPN or the Wall Street Journal, I need you to play with the kids for a half hour to give me a break. Direct request. Would you do that? Because how long has that been making you angry? Or you're a man and you say to yourself, I've been on the road 4 days. We have soccer, softball, basketball. Our weekends are blurred. We're this committee. We went to church. And you know what? We've not been together physically or had a romantic evening for, believe it or not, ladies, guys, count the days, 21 days, 7 days, 16 days. And you say, direct request, I'd like to set aside one evening a week where we put the kids to bed early and we have a romantic time of really talking and enjoying one another. And the guys are going, I've always loved the body language. Well, that's not very romantic or spontaneous like all the movies. Well, how's your way working for you? I mean, and you know what? Most women knowing, okay, that's the request. They mentally think, okay, that really matters to him. But here's the thing. We don't talk to each other that way. And if you don't give I feel messages, and if you don't make direct requests, you know what you do? You will stuff, you'll explode, or you have these habits. When you ought to be talking to God or talking to someone you love or doing something that's profitable, you're on Facebook. Or you're watching meaningless stuff or eating food that you don't need. And in Christian circles, we kind of create all these kind of different ways that they're, quote, not really sinful. Well, they're not sinful and they're overtly violating some scripture, but they're sinful in that you're not being honest with yourself, you're not being honest with God, you're not being honest with others, and you're not honest about being angry and yet dealing with it appropriately. Can you see what would happen in your life if you said, okay, what's the area that I'm really frustrated in? What's the area? You get real with God. You don't have to tell anybody else right now. And you would say, I've tried. I can't change. And you said, okay, what's the feeling I have? What's the thing that I can't change? And what? There's a reward. There's some reward you're getting out of what you're doing. It's usually temporary, short-term ease, long-term pain and consequences. And if you said, okay, for the next 90 days, I don't know how it'll impact it. I'm going to be honest. Little things, big things, with myself, with God. Anytime I represent myself with another person in speech or action that is not true, I'm going to go to them as long as it doesn't hurt them, and I'm going to confess it. You do that 2 or 3 times this week, I tell you, you'll be more honest than you've been in a long time. Because it's painful and ugly. And here's the deal. It's like when I had to go to marriage counseling. I still remember sitting in that room thinking, oh, I hope no one sees me. Well, why? Because I'm proud. The reason I don't want to confess? My pride. The reason I don't want to apologize? My pride. When you go into training on these things, God gets to the very core of the core so that the life of Christ can be formed in you. Question number 3 on your notes, you'll notice here, it talks about, so what specific area in terms of anger against others, yourself, has been an issue in your life? Application, write on a card and start using I feel messages. Are you willing to go into training? I mean, here's the deal. We've been talking about transformation. The series is going to come. The series is going to go. And you can either begin to do some of these baby steps of training. You do this 90 days with me. I will tell you, things will happen in you that you never dreamed. Trying hard, no matter how sincere, certainly won't break the power of certain ingrained, habitual, besetting sins. You have to go into training. You have to go into training. It's like the person I knew, 42 years old, had never run in their life, had a friend and said, you know, I want to run a marathon. She couldn't walk 3 miles. She changed when she went to bed. She changed her diet. She walked 3 or 4 miles. 3 months later, she jogged 10. 6 months later, 26.2 without stopping. Everything she needed was already in her. She went into training so that God could do in and through her what he'd already deposited physically. I want you to know everything you need to become the Christ-like mother, father, student, brother, sister, worker is already in you because the Spirit is in you. And he'll use his word and his people as you go into training. And 90 days from now, you will see a significant difference. My question is, are you willing to be honest and ruthless enough to spot what's the one area I want to do and go into training?
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0: As we close today's program, I want to stop for a moment because this is one that's like taking a needle into a raw nerve. When you start to tell people, be angry, but don't sin. If you are struggling with anger, or if you know someone who's struggling with anger, what I talked about, the I feel message, is a powerful tool. But there's a whole process you need to go through, because this is one that when you start talking about anger, it is the tip of the iceberg. What's underneath of it? What God wants to do in your heart and in your life, when you begin to discover, you know, I'm bitter, I'm angry, I'm resentful. Well, what I discovered when I was teaching through the Bible, James chapter 1 and this passage on Ephesians, I realized what a big issue this was. I eventually taught an entire series called Overcoming Emotions That Destroy. But if anger is an issue, that you're thinking to yourself, you know, I have the shame that goes with that. I've got the guilt that goes with that. Or my husband blows up, or I don't know how to respond to my boss. This is a resource that people have told me over and over and over again. Literally, some have said, that saved my life. I mean, that turned my life around. If we could be of help, let us know. We would love to get that into your hands to help you be angry, but not sin.
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3: Jesus made it perfectly clear that hell is a reality. And any denial of hell is something you have to read out of the Bible. It's not something you read in the Bible. Heaven is a place of no mores, isn't it? Heaven. No more sin, no more sorrow, no more death, no more pain, no more crying, no more tears. No more. But hell is also a place of no more. And the hell of hells will be to remember all the choices and chances you let go by. Today is the day of salvation. Now is the accepted time. Today, if you hear his voice, do not harden your heart. But some of you are going to walk away without God, I fear, and harden your heart, and then death comes, and then there is no more grace, no more mercy, no more cross, no more opportunity. Your fate forever sealed, your future forever ruined in indescribable death in hell. It's over. No more messages, no more prayers of your godly mother or wife or children. No more chances, no more opportunities, no more grace, no more mercy, no more life. In all of eternity, filled with remorse and regrets. You know, it's interesting when you read this passage, this man in hell, while he was remorseful and while he regretted his situation, he never repented. The Bible says that hell is a place of weeping and wailing and gnashing of teeth. Gnashing of teeth signifies the bowing of the neck, the gritting of the teeth. There will be no repentance in hell. People will gnash their teeth at God, shake their fists at their condition forever. Hell is real. The Bible says it is a place of alienation and isolation and separation forever. And this great gulf is fixed. If you die and go to hell, and I close this message with this, it will not be what God desires or plans for you. God is not willing that any should perish, but that all should come to repentance. If you go to hell, the Bible says that hell is prepared for the devil and his angels, not for man. If you go to hell, you will go there as an intruder. And I'll tell you something else. You will go over the grace and the love of God. You will have to struggle to get there. Struggle against the prayers of God's people, the love of God's church. You will struggle against the witness of your friends. You will walk over and underfoot the precious blood of the Lord Jesus Christ. This is the ultimate sin. This is the eternal rejection of God in Christ, is to not believe the gospel. This is the sin that condemns a person to judgment. Every other sin can be forgiven, but the sin of unbelief is the final nail in your eternal coffin. God is calling you. God's calling you through this message to himself. God's calling you through your kids. You see your kids and you know that there's got to be more to life than just pleasure and being a frat boy. God's calling you through your grandkids, or God's calling you through your circumstances, maybe that near-death experience. God is pleading for you, and yet you keep walking out, trampling underfoot the blood of Christ. Can you reasonably expect anything else but hell? So what should you do? Number one, be sure you're saved. And then one more thing. Be aggressive, be bold in your witness for Christ. Because all of this is true. People must know the gospel. They must hear the gospel.
4: How are you serving God today?
5: Oh, I don't have to worry about it now. I've got plenty of time to think about that, right?
4: Truth is, you and I don't know how long we have. And the Bible reminds us that we shouldn't squander the time God has given us. Here's Billy Graham.
6: Jesus said, as long as it is day, we must do the work of him who sent me. The night is coming when no man can work. And your life should be committed to certain priorities. Have you sat down and written out some priorities for your life? What is your priority? Your life ought to be carefully planned. Ask the Holy Spirit. Start going to the little place of your own where you meet God alone in prayer. And take a pencil and paper and write some things out that God says to you. Redeem the time.
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7: 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I'm Dave Drury, and today we're diving into another edition of Ask Pastor Mike Live, taking real questions and answers from Pastor Mike's weekly live program. The questions on the table today go deep into some of the Bible's most intriguing terrain. Passages about Christ's unique place in redemptive history, the fulfillment of Old Testament prophecy in ways that might surprise you, and what the New Testament is really saying about salvation and the end times. Pastor Mike doesn't dodge the hard ones. He takes them straight on with an open Bible and the kind of careful, clear thinking that makes these conversations so valuable. Well, let's get started.
8: Let's talk to Jack. Jack, you're on the air with Pastor Mike Flabares. How can I help?
9: Yes, I had a question about where it says no man hath ascended into heaven except the he who came down from heaven.
8: Yeah.
9: Even the Son of Man who is in heaven.
8: Okay. Yeah, John chapter 3, is that the one you're talking about? Because that's repeated a couple of times. John 20? John 3 or John 20? There's two references that speak to that. Let me just catch up with you here. No one has ascended into heaven except he who is descended from heaven, the Son of Man. That's the one you're talking about?
9: Yes.
8: Okay, John 3, verse 13. Okay, go ahead.
9: Yeah. Okay. And Elias and Enoch and but mainly Elias, where it says that he was taken up into heaven, is where I was wondering in what reference those pairs or how Christ really meant in it or was interpreting that. Because I know that he was the first among creation and the light that came down. So I was curious as to how those two coincided together, as somebody had asked me a question on that.
8: Well, first, we even know the word heaven is got three definitions. Like in our dictionary, if you looked up the word flush, it would have like seven definitions, right? So the word heaven had three definitions, both in Greek and in Hebrew, and it can mean the dwelling place of God, clearly, like 1 Timothy chapter 6, or plenty of places in the Old Testament that God dwells in heaven. And then you can have the place where the stars and the moon hangs out, which is probably what's in view initially there in Genesis 1:1. God created the heavens and the earth, and then you have the sky where the birds fly around. So even the concepts in the Old Testament about something being caught up into heaven, I mean, that's a directional kind of description of someone being caught up, right? And of course, it's credited to God taking someone supernaturally off the planet, just like Jesus in Acts chapter 1, he's caught up, you know, into heaven. Now, we know he's going to go, as it says in Hebrews 1, to the right hand of the Father. So we know he goes into heaven, into the dwelling place of God in a permanent abode, right? So that's a little different, we would assume, than what's going on any other place in Scripture. He sits down at the right hand of God. Now, there's something about...
9: If I may interject.
8: Yes, please.
9: At that moment, one, I thought my understanding was that the firmament was a heaven. It's heaven.
8: Right, but there are three distinct places, even though we use the same word for it, right? You understand that. Like when we talk about
9: that,
8: and
9: tied to that,
8: okay.
9: You said Genesis 1:1. I did look at it because that's what I was assuming too. That you know, there's three, and so one was the firmament. But when I looked at Genesis 1:1, I thought there was an S, but I didn't see an S there right now. Yesterday, and I looked at it right now as you just mentioned it again. Maybe it's because I have the KJV.
8: Yeah, no,
9: it didn't say the S. So
8: yeah, well, it is plural, and it has an iota mem on it, which is the noun form of a plural, right? When it ends in, if you transliterate it, an im, like seraphim or cherubim, right? This is shemayim. I am, right? When you ever have that, if you hear a Hebrew word said with an I am at the end, that's a plural. Okay. In the beginning, God created the heavens and the earth. Now, that's just the way it is. And sometimes, right, even with the word God, Elohim, right, that's a word that is a plural also. But because in like the beginning of Genesis chapter 1, with one exception, it takes a singular pronoun. Well, that's not translated as a plural. It's translated as a singular. And so in a few translations, let's just see how many, I think probably just the King James Version, just the King James Version, they translate it as a singular. But every other translation I'm looking at, like several, they're all are plural, because It is a plural in the original language.
9: And that's what you're explaining to me, that the original has a I-M?
8: Mm-hmm. Correct. Yeah.
9: That's Hebrew? Yeah.
8: In Hebrew. Okay. That's correct. It has...
9: Clarifying that.
8: Yeah. If you were to kind of move it over into English, it's got an S on the end, so to speak. And the only thing that would throw someone off, if you learn Hebrew, so does the word Elohim, right? It's got an S at the end. And you're familiar with that?
9: Yes, I'm familiar.
8: Okay.
9: On the council is what opened my eyes about that.
8: Okay, yeah. And if you learned a little bit about that. So, you know, and some people struggle with that, and you should. Like, why is the word Elohim a plural? And you can talk about a divine council, and perhaps that's the case. But some people have said, well, maybe it's just the divine, majesty of God. There's a lot of theories about why it's a plural. But nevertheless.
9: Yeah. The fact that it's there twice tells me that he was speaking to something of equivalent.
8: Right. But heavens is plural. The idea, I mean, that's irrelevant to the question of Jesus in John chapter 3, talking about the exclusivity of someone, you know, who is full access, eternal abode, as it says in John 1:1, in the beginning, right, he was with God, was God, and now, like it says in chapter 1, the Word became flesh and dwelt among us. That's really what's trying to be captured with this word here in John 3:13, right? He's all about the eternal abode in heaven, unlike Enoch or Elijah, and now he's descended from heaven, and now he's on his earthly redemptive mission. And there's no one like him in that regard. He's got a permanent address in heaven, unlike Enoch, who started on earth, unlike Elijah, who started on earth. And Jesus is different, right? His abode, as it says in John 1:1, has been with God in the beginning, in heaven. Now, right, he's ascended in heaven in the sense that he's been there. That's his place. And he will ascend back in the end of his earthly ministry. He goes back to be with him. And Patrick Schreiner wrote a good book, the only one I know of, all about the ascension, which has a lot of application for our theology, which I've never seen a book written on just the ascension of Christ, which is a good book to read. But anyway, this ascension, the idea of ascended into heaven is not speaking about the future ascension. It's talking about the fact that he has a permanent dwelling there.
9: And is that the same? Is it safe to say that's the same reference to the three heavens, where the glory of the Father is in the third heaven? He's seated in the heavens, and then the earth is his footstool. So there's the third one.
8: Yes. And we get that from 2 Corinthians chapter 12, when Paul's talking about the thorn in the flesh. And he says, I was caught up to the third heaven, right? And he's trying to clarify, not the sky, not space, but God's dwelling place. 1 Timothy chapter 6, right? God dwells in unapproachable light. He's in this place that God, no one has seen or can see. So there's something about this. Even Moses, who had the closest relationship with God, right? You can't take in the glory of God. He's in a whole different dimension. And so that's the place we're talking about, right? The dimension of space, we've been able to go out there, even though we can't breathe out there, we can create contraptions and at least go in, scratch the surface of space. And we certainly can fly around in the sky now with the modern invention of airplanes. But we can't penetrate heaven, right? Only in rare circumstances, and you've named them, Elijah and Enoch, at least bodily, something happened there that's very unique. And they have, but as it relates to the uniqueness of the permanent address of the Son of Man, well, that's the Christ. And there's exclusivity to him dwelling. And I would go back to the context of the book. He's dwelt there always in the beginning with God, was God. And then he became flesh and dwelt among us. And I think that's the summary of it there in John 3:13. Does that help, Jack?
9: Yes. Yeah, it absolutely helped. And if I may ask you, the ass and the colt riding, when it refers to that they set him on them and he rode on them being two, would that was fulfilled in prophecy, or what was prophecy that he rode on one donkey?
8: When you talk about Zechariah's prophecy?
9: Well, I'm assuming that one tied to where they put palm trees before the Lord as he rode in on them.
8: Right.
9: Thankful Banna.
8: Yeah.
9: So, Yes, if that's the prophecy, I was just curious because the people I was talking to also asked me about how he wrote on two at the same time. But I just assumed he came in on maybe one and then the other later. So I was wondering how that tied into the prophecy.
8: Yeah, well, Matthew chapter 21, they brought the donkey and the colt, right? And put on them their cloaks and he sat on them. I don't envision someone riding two animals at one time. I think even the spreading of the cloaks. So I just think that would be almost a comical sense of trying to read the text that way. And Matthew is the only one who describes the colt. So I don't know, to introduce that and then try to say, well, he's riding on both of them. It seems as though the clothes, you know, are what is riding on the other one, and that Christ rode the young colt, which is what Mark chapter 11 seems to specifically say. So I don't think he's riding both and trying to straddle two animals at one time, one big and one small.
9: Yeah, that's why I was asking you about the prophecy. I was wondering how was the prophecy said to be fulfilled? Is that according to how it said that he would ride a foal? Or was there
8: no? I mean, Zechariah chapter 9, verse 9, behold, your king is coming to you, righteous and having salvation. He is humble and mounted on a donkey, on a colt, the foal of a donkey. It's just Hebrew parallelism trying to describe. It's a donkey, right? But it's a young donkey. It's the colt, right? The foal of a donkey. So he's riding on the small, diminutive, young donkey, which is a colt. So, yeah, there's a mother, right? And then there's the young colt, and he's riding on the young colt, which is a very humble way to show the Prince of Peace coming in, not riding on a charger or on a big animal. He's riding on the small animal, which Mark 11 says, the small animal. But there's another animal there next to him, but he's not riding both of them, no.
9: Is it safe to say that?
8: Yeah.
9: I didn't feel right that was safe to say he did it.
8: No, I'm pretty, yeah, I think so, because I think what's being said in Zechariah 9:9 in the prophecy is it's true, right, that a colt is a donkey. Right, it's the same. We're talking what kind of animal it is, and then what age it is. This is a young donkey. He's riding on a young donkey. But according to Matthew, which is a very long gospel, who's giving more information than Mark, the shortest gospel, he describes that the donkey was brought and the colt with the donkey. So he rides on the colt, but the donkey was also there.
9: Understood.
8: Yeah. I think it's safe to say that. Yep. Okay. All right. Thanks, Jack. Appreciate the call.
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8: Let's talk to Jeff. Jeff, you're on the air with Pastor Mike. How can I help?
11: Hey, Pastor Mike. Good to talk to you. It's been a little while, sir. But my question has to do with this. My pastor, he preached a message last week. And mind you, no matter what is said, he and I are still best friends, and I love him with all my heart. And I wouldn't trade him for anything. But I just have a disagreement. He and I disagree occasionally about things, but I would like to know your thoughts. So Matthew 7, verses 13, 14-ish, that's narrow is the way, broad is the dirt. You know what I'm talking about, right?
8: Yep.
11: I'll be pulling it up. I'm driving right now.
8: Yeah. Enter by the narrow gate, for the gate is wide, the way is easy that leads to destruction, and those who enter by it are many. And the gate is narrow, and the way is hard that leads to life, and those who find it are few. Yeah.
11: Wonderful. Yes, mm-hmm. That's correct. And his take on that, what he preached, was that the destruction side of that doesn't mean it's not a salvation first. He's saying that it means your time here on earth means that you're less productive. And the way that I see that, when I look at the original language, I believe it's Oh, I wanted to Apollo me. If I hope I'm pronouncing that correctly from the original Greek, which is complete destruction, which is also paralleled in other scriptures, like I think 10:28. What is that? John 10:28. I'm trying to remember. Matthew. Yeah, Matthew 10:28. Where, you know, don't worry about the one that can destroy your life. Worry about the one that can destroy your soul. Well, that same word for destruction is the verb part of that, which is polemi, something like that.
8: Mm-hmm.
11: But to me, that is destruction. It does not mean, well, you go by the wide way and you don't follow the straight and narrow. This is what he's saying. If you don't follow the straight and narrow, you decide to follow the way of the world, but yet you're still saved. That just simply means, that scripture only means that you will just have a less fulfilled life on earth. And I cannot possibly disagree with that more. And again, he and I we'll be going to breakfast here on Saturday, and he and I are be buddies, like my best buddy ever, you know. And we may not always interpret things, you know, the way others do. So I may be wrong, but I would sure love to know your thoughts on that and see if you feel kind of the way that I do, that maybe is that a salvation verse?
8: Yes.
11: I'm not going to throw this in his face.
8: I'm just to
11: confront him with it.
8: I'm just a dude on the radio to him, but yes, it is a salvation verse. And I would go to Luke chapter 13, which is a parallel passage, maybe a different time that Jesus taught it, but he's using the same analogy of entering by a narrow door in this case. And he uses the verb or the noun, the verb sozo, which is the verb saved, which is always used to, you know, by Christ about being saved from the penalty of our sins. And here's how it reads in Luke 13, 23 and 24. Someone said to him, Lord, will those who are saved be few? That's the question. And he said to them, strive to enter through the narrow door. For many, I tell you, will seek to enter it and not be able. So he's using the same analogy, right? There's a narrow door, a narrow, way to get, a narrow gate is how it's used in Matthew 7, right? Well, that whole contrast is not used in this passage, but it's the same idea. There's a narrow passageway, a portal, and you better get through that narrow way. You better strive to get through that narrow way, right? So you make sure you're on the right path. Make sure you get through the narrow way. And why? Because the question is, who's going to be saved, right? Who's going to be right with God? Who's going to be sitting, to use the way they talked about it a lot in the gospel, sitting with Abraham, you know, Isaac and Jacob, and reclining at the table in the kingdom, right? Well, I want to be saved. I want to be in the right side of history. Well, you better get through the narrow door. Well, that's the same thing that's being said in Matthew 7. Well, the word saved is not in Matthew 7, but he calls it that leads to life. Well, I think life and destruction clearly is it's the contrast, obviously, about salvation and damnation. There's just no way around it. And so, yeah, you're right. And I would say respectfully, he's wrong. And I think there's just too much in terms of the shared analogy. Jesus is not going to shift analogies like that have to do with salvation and confuse us with destruction, meaning, well, not really a fruitful Christian life. No, we're talking about salvation here. And the word is certainly employed in the parallel analogy in Matthew 13. So, yeah, I think you're right.
11: Well, can I also ask you about another verse, another piece of scripture, and that is Matthew 24, where it talks about the days of Noah, one to be taken from the field, one to be left, so on and so forth. And his take on that is not a rapture verse. Do you feel that that's not a rapture verse?
8: Yeah, well, I'm with him on that one. I don't think this is a rapture passage, yeah. I think this has to do with the judgment during the tribulation and what's going on. And if you read, obviously, starting in chapter 6 of Revelation, all the judgment, you know, third being destroyed here and all the masses of people, I think that's what we're dealing with, because in Matthew 24, we're dealing with the temple, we're dealing with the people of Israel, and we're really jumping ahead to Jesus looking at what's going to happen to the chosen people, the people that are descendant of Abraham. And we're looking forward to that period of time. That's the question on the table. So yes, I think your pastor's right about that. Even though it looks so inviting to be looked at as the rapture, to be taken is, I think, to be taken in judgment. Yep.
11: Well, but here's the issue. Here's the issue that I have with that is, is in the days of Noah, Julie marrying and so on, that in the latter days of the Great Tribulation, there will be billions upon billions of people that will be dead. And I don't see that as people having like life as normal. And so that's where I have issue with it.
8: Right.
11: And, you know.
8: No, I see that inconsistency. I get that. Right. But here's the thing. Right out of the gate with the seals, so much is going on. The day of the Lord is beginning at the very beginning with the wrath of God. And I don't think we have to wait to the end to have the people being taken away. Like the first question I had about what's going on, as Salty was asking about, the judgment taking lives away, massive lives away. And he says, as in the days of Noah, right? And he says, the flood came and swept them all away. So it will be with the coming of the Son of Man. And they say by the end of chapter 6, we know this is the wrath of the Lamb. It has come. So I think though it stretches over 7 years, the idea of God's judgment sweeping people away has come upon a world where, according to the end of this, has been described as Babylon, that has been rich in wine and luxury and all of that, and it's come to an end, which that description stretches all the way back before the beginning of the time of Jacob's trouble. The world was doing well. It's been united. They've got a world government, and the leader steps into this where everyone seems to be very good technology and whatever, world wealth. I don't know what's going on. I mean, we're moving toward that. We've basically gotten rid of so much of the poverty in the world and starvation. We're moving toward this kind of, you know, this wealth in the world that is solving so many problems medically and everything else. This is what people, I think, are going to be shocked when all that's going on in the book of Revelation starts to take place. So, yeah, I get that it seems like, oh, how can they be eating and drinking and marrying and given in marriage? And then, bam, it shouldn't be that way. Well, I don't think necessarily this is the end of the tribulation. I think this is describing the whole thing. Yeah.
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0: Straight ahead, but right now I want to play you something that I hope you'll find encouraging to your heart.
1: You know, when we think of grace, all of us think of John Newton. John Newton was a sailor. He was a sailor who bought and sold slaves for a living during the 1700s. He was raised by a Christian mother, but when he left home, he quickly forgot everything he'd been taught. He went on to lead a life of rank selfishness and absolute unrestrained immorality. A man of filthy language, he boasted that brutality and rape was part of his daily life. To appease his conscience, he took pleasure in trying to convince others to turn from their Christian faith. But a turning point for John Newton came during a storm, a severe storm, when John remembered a verse that he'd memorized as a child. Parents, pour the word of God into your children. It was a warning from God in Proverbs chapter 1. Since you rejected me when I called, and no one gave heed when I stretched out my hand, since you ignored all my advice and would not accept my rebuke, I, in turn, will laugh at your disaster when calamity overtakes you like a storm. John Newton felt the weight of his guilt in the midst of that literal storm. He humbled himself before God, and he asked for mercy, and God showed him grace. Newton eventually went into the ministry, where he served God for 40 years, telling others of the wonderful work that God had done for him. We remember him most, of course, for the world's most famous hymn, Amazing Grace. That hymn shows the reality, and it shows that he understood the reality, that the Christian life is, from eternity past into eternity future, a life of grace. At the end of his life, Newton put it this way. He says, "My memory is nearly gone, but I remember two things, that I am a great sinner and that Christ is a great Savior. But God gives a greater grace."
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3: The blessings of freedom produce an expectation of a comfortable life, and a comfortable life produces a lethargy of spirit. And friends, I say from the depth of my being, that is why fasting and giving and serving and risking are so important for our spiritual health.
4: Welcome to Open the Bible with Pastor Colin Smith. And Colin, we're continuing a message today called Blessed Are Those Who Are Persecuted. And you know, we began there with this thinking about the freedom that we experience here in the West. It does produce the expectation of this comfortable life. You do a little traveling, you see the persecution in other parts of the world, and you wonder, you know, are we really under any persecution over here?
5: Yeah, and it's certainly possible to get away in a relatively trouble-free kind of way, so long as you keep your head down and don't say anything very distinctive about Jesus. But there are people listening to us right now who are saying, you know what? I stood for truth. Mm-hmm. I spoke for Christ. I was distinctive about my Christian witness, and I found it really costly. And that's part of the reality wherever we live in the world.
4: Whether it may be you don't get that promotion, or you're kind of the black sheep of the family, or whatever that may be, there is a cost. So why is persecution important for us?
5: Let's start with the word of Jesus, blessed are those who are persecuted. It seems that there is a particular experience of fellowship with Christ that comes when there is a cost involved in following him. Hmm. And every Christian experiences that. If you're a real follower of Jesus, it means you're taking up your cross and following him. There is a cost for you. And when you feel it, when there's something that's really hard in your life that wouldn't be there if it were not that you were following Christ, you are going to know something of his presence and his blessing in a different way from other times. And that's the promise of Jesus.
4: All right, well, let's continue to look at that from Matthew chapter 5, verses 10 through 12. Here's Pastor Colin with the second part of a message, Blessed Are Those Who Are Persecuted.
3: And here is where I want to speak especially to all of our high school students across the congregations this weekend, and our middle school students too. And of course, their parents and their grandparents. someone

0: you're known to be a Christian in high school today, you are going to get some opposition. Apart from anything else, Satan has his eye on you, and there's never a situation in which somehow he gives a break to you until you're 21, you know, no trouble until you're old enough to drive a car or whatever. It starts earlier than that. Different people, of course, have different experiences, but here's what you should expect. That's what we've learned from the first point here. If people know that you are a Christian, even though you are young, expect to be mocked for believing in Christ. Expect that people are going to say, you actually believe that God created the world? You must be a fool. How could you possibly think that? And certainly you should expect to be mocked and perhaps ridiculed for obeying Christ. And particularly, I'm thinking here that if you are committed to the path of sexual purity, and if you therefore hold back from the increasingly relentless sexual experimentation that's becoming more and more part, so tragically, of high school culture, people are going to think you're strange. They're going to make fun of you because of it. There are going to be some groups that you might like to belong to, but because they're acting in a certain way and you're not, you find yourself outside. You feel yourself to be sort of outcast, socially ostracized. My own experience on this score was really pretty tame. There was one teacher, however, who had it in for me, and he was a good teacher. As far as teaching was concerned, I actually owe a great deal to him. He was a vitriolically committed atheist, and he had a real axe to grind against Christians. And because I was one of those that was part of the Christian Union, we had a group of about 20 of us, just 20 in the entire school, and we were the Christian Union, and I was part of that for my first year in the school, and later on higher up the school was one of the leaders of the group, so I guess we'd nailed our colors to the mast, and we were thought to be fair game. So I regularly got on the wrong end of barbed comments that were made in class. When I left school, I went to see this teacher, thank him for what he'd done for me, which he'd helped me in mathematics, which was his subject for sure. And I'll never forget the very brief conversation. What are you going to do with your life, Smith? And I said to him, well, I want to be a pastor. Absolute waste of a perfectly good brain. I found out years later that this man had a sister who was a missionary in China. You never know behind the hostility what God is actually doing in a person who persists with twisted and barbed comments, what God is actually doing in their life, and he may be doing more in the life of a person into whose life your light is shining than you will ever, ever realize. Now, moving a generation forward, I have two sons, as you know, who went through high school here, and one of them went through a period in high school where a particular teacher went way over bounds, I mean way over bounds, in making barbed comments about my son's faith and about his commitment to sexual purity. And I remember wondering as a father, now what should I do about this? Should we complain? Should we make an adjustment to his schedule? Should we take him out of program or whatever? Here's what we found, and I give you this as my personal testimony, no more. In the kindness of the Lord, we saw our son grow in strength spiritually over a period of about 6 months that was unmatched either before or even since. Something happened. right there and then. It was as if he rose to it, 15, 16 years old. It was as if some spine came into him. It was as if he was saying, and indeed we heard him saying, I'm not going to be bowled over by this. And then I began to think, you know, this isn't all so bad. I'd rather he's pushing against that teacher than pushing against me. God puts strength into him by the opposition that he faced. God's hand was in it. And it was not long before Karen and I said to each other, you know, God meant it for good.
1: 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Now we're going to pause right here, but we'll get back to the message in just a moment. Well, Open the Bible is a listener-supported ministry, and as you give a gift of any amount this month, you're going to receive a copy of Pastor Brad Weatherall's book called Saved to Sin No More. And Colin, who is this book for?
2: Well, it's really for every Christian who wants to make progress in his or her battle against sin. And that's surely got to be everyone who knows and loves the Lord Jesus Christ. You know, I think one of the greatest struggles that we have is just discouragement. And the doctrine of union with Christ is the most encouraging truth that I know in all of the Bible. Faith unites us to the Lord Jesus Christ so that his presence is in us through the Holy Spirit. And when Christ is in us, there's something of the power and the peace and the joy of the Lord Jesus that's actually in us too. And when that's the case, it makes what would have been impossible for us on our own possible because his power and his presence is with us. So getting hold of what it means to actually have Christ in us and for us to be in him, that's union with Christ, is going to be the most encouraging thing for moving forward in the battle against stubborn sins that often defeat us.
1: 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Here is Pastor Colin.
0: There's a principle here for all of us. Opposition helps you grow as a Christian. It is, Paul says, through many tribulations that we must enter into the kingdom of God. Encourage those of you who are younger, ask any older Christian how it was that you grew, when it was in your life that you grew most, and you'll get the same answer. And those of you who are older here in this congregation will testify to this. It was when you went through something really tough, was it not? That was when you found the nearness of Christ. That was when the deep roots were really put down. And what is true for us individually, you see, is also true for the church as a group. It's true for us together that persecution has a sanctifying effect on the church, which is why it comes at the end of the Beatitudes. I will never forget the immense privilege that we had. Some of you will remember this well. 2 years ago, we had Ajith Fernando speaking from this very pulpit. And in the course of his sermon, he told us about the history of the church in his home country of Sri Lanka. And paraphrasing what he said, it was along these lines. He said, now, for the years of British rule in Sri Lanka, the church was very comfortably positioned. The British rule was kind of benign towards the church, and in fact, bishops, you know, had seats at the table of power and influence in Government House and all this kind of thing. And he said, throughout all of these years, there was very little persecution and very few conversions. Then the British go. And in comes a militant and aggressive Hindu government. Persecution, youth workers in prison, and conversions everywhere. Now, to be sure, something else happens. And this won't surprise you. When persecution comes, people who are Christians in name only leave the church in droves. So here we are in America. And all the reports still tell us that 80% of Americans profess to be Christian. And as soon as there's some persecution, how many are still going to be there? This is going to be costly. I'm out of here. Is that what you would say? Yeah, the church actually ends up being shrunk very, very quickly. As soon as this happens, it gets smaller. But those who remain find themselves praying as never before. The bonds of fellowship grow closer. They become more real than ever before. The spiritual temperature rises, and unconverted people see something that is real, and they are drawn to it. That's how suffering has a sanctifying effect on the church. And Ajith told us that happened across a whole nation. Now, friends, there is absolutely no doubt in my mind that the culture in which we live and serve is becoming more hostile towards Christians and churches. You can all see that. Anyone who's observing our country and loves our country can see that. For 200 years and more, the culture in which we live has been very kind, very supportive towards Christians, but any observant person can see that that is changing and that it is changing fast. And no one should be wishing persecution. But if God should allow us to suffer for our faith in ways that we have not before, we should be praying that He will use that for the reviving of His church here in this great country, which is desperately needed. And the Beatitudes show how this works. See, here's this eighth beatitude right at the end, and it's about persecution. What happens when persecution comes? Well, you realize immediately what? I don't have what it takes. And so what? You're cast back upon the Lord, and suddenly where are you? You're poor in spirit. And then when it comes, what happens next? You begin to say, well, now how could I possibly have been so shallow for so long? And you're beginning to mourn your own sin. You're going to see your life in an entirely different way. You thought you were doing great as a Christian. Now you say, I'd hardly begun. And then you begin to say, well, I've got to meekly submit to the will of God, even when it's costly, and especially when it's costly. And I've got to try to do what is right here in order to honor Christ. And as you're doing these things, what's going to happen? You're going to find compassion that's growing in you, and purity that's growing in you, and peace that is coming to you. And the world will see more of that. And because they see that light, they'll hate you even more. And the whole cycle begins all over again. Christian growth. Purity. Years ago, while I was serving as a pastor in England, now this must be more than 20 years ago, there was a relatively young pastor who came to speak at a national conference for the denomination, the Free Church denomination I was serving over there, and his name was John Piper. A lot of years ago. A lot more people have heard of John Piper now than perhaps then. But he made an extraordinary comment, and I'm sitting as a pastor in England listening to this, and I thought it extraordinary at the time, but I feel I understand it much better now. But he said to our denominational conference more than 20 years ago, America is one of the hardest places in the world to be a true Christian. And I'm thinking to myself, that cannot be possibly true. And having been here for 16 years and loving this country so much, as we all do, I now understand what he was saying. Because the blessings of freedom produce an expectation of a comfortable life. And a comfortable life produces a lethargy of spirit. And friends, I say from the depth of my being, that is why fasting and giving and serving and risking are so important for our spiritual health. Because you cannot follow Christ far living within the comfort zone. Can't. Some of you in the congregation, and in the last years, it's become a very, very fast-growing number as the congregation has become more and more and more and wonderfully diverse, people from all backgrounds. Many of you now do have stories about how you have suffered. Some of you have been imprisoned. And now here you are, part of this congregation. I tell you, we need you and we need your stories. They will strengthen the rest of us who have to overcome this lethargy that so easily comes with a comfortable life to which we have become too used. So share your stories with a life group. Share them with one of the pastors. Share them with me. Let us encourage one another so that a sense of rising up as the Church of Christ to attempt great things will prevail among us. I want to say more about that tonight. Here's the very last thing for now. I want you to look at the outcome of persecution. And notice that Jesus specifies two wonderful, wonderful outcomes. The first is great blessing, and the second is great reward. Let's just look at great blessing here, verses 10 and 11. Blessed are those who are persecuted for righteousness' sake. Blessed are you when others revile you. Now, the reward comes later, but the blessing that Jesus speaks about to believers is something that believers experience now. How can believers be blessed if they're persecuted? Well, Jesus says they are. The two go together. It's hard for us to understand that, but he says, as you experience this, you are going to enter into blessing that will be greater than you have known before. And the Bible, of course, is full of this. There is a fellowship of Christ's sufferings that Paul speaks about. There is a communion with Jesus Christ, an anointing of the Spirit that comes to a man or to a woman in facing opposition in regards to the advance of the gospel that is greater than anything you will experience at any other time or in any situation. Let me give you just this one quote from Samuel Rutherford, a pastor who testifies in this way, very simply. He's been a preacher for 9 years, and he said this, "I never knew in my 9 years of preaching, so much of Christ's love as he taught me in Aberdeen through 6 months imprisonment." Is that not striking to you? This is pastor. I mean, standing as I'm standing now, he's preaching. Been doing it for 9 years. And this was the experience of his own soul. "I never knew as much of the love of Christ in 9 years of preaching as I discovered in just 6 months when I was slung in prison in Aberdeen." Why? Because what Jesus speaks of in this beatitude became his experience. He was persecuted, and he enters into blessing in a whole new way. And the Spirit of the Lord is upon him, and a knowledge of the love of Christ is given to him. Peter puts it this way, 1 Peter chapter 4 and verse 14, "If you are insulted for the name of Christ," that speaks directly to some in high school and certainly in all kinds of ways, whatever your age, even here, "if you are insulted for the name of Christ, you are blessed because the Spirit of glory and of God rests on you." Oh, how much I pray. Don't you pray for the Spirit of God and glory to evidently let rest upon my life. Peter says, well, here's what it'll happen more than in any other way and at any other time. You'll enter into the fellowship of Christ's sufferings. One picture and then we're through. You remember how this wonderful truth of blessing in affliction is pictured for us in the story, it really happened, in the book of Daniel. Three men, Shadrach, Meshach, and Abednego. And there's this fearsome king, Nebuchadnezzar, and he's commanded that everyone bows down to him, and these men won't do it. And so persecution comes, and it's an awful persecution. There is this fiery furnace. And the men are brought out. You can read it in Daniel in chapter 3, and their hands are bound, and then bindings go around their tunics. And so can you picture them? And there's this fiery furnace, and the three of them are thrown in there by the king. And what a grisly mind this man must have had, because he wanted to look into the furnace. And here's Nebuchadnezzar, and he's looking into the flames, and that'll fix him. And he can't believe what he sees. He says to one of his counselors, "Was it not three men that we threw into that furnace?" "Yes, O king," they say. I guess if you're a counselor to Nebuchadnezzar, you're just going to say yes to every question he asks. "Yes, yes." "Then why do I see four men, and they are walking, and they are not bound, and the fourth one looks like the Son of God, walking with Christ in the furnace of affliction?"
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2: 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And if you love Jesus, that's something you'll want to be part of. 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
3: I'm so glad you're drinking deeply this morning from God's Word as you listen to The Well, the Voice of Life. I'm Bill Bumpus. The Bible says, "As the deer pants for streams of water, so my soul pants for you, O God. My soul thirsts for God, for the living God. When can I go and meet with God?" More great Bible study on the way here from The Well. But right now, I want you to hear this story.
4: C.S. Lewis is famous for his apologetics, but also for a set of books that he wrote for children called the Narnia series. Perhaps what you don't know is how important was the Barnabas factor, the encouragement factor, to C.S. Lewis at one critical moment in his life. C.S. Lewis had just written the first of those Narnia books, The Lion, the Witch, and the Wardrobe. And C.S. Lewis, after that had been written, had just received some particularly devastating criticism. It was public criticism. It was criticism from someone very close to him, and it devastated him. At the same time, Dr. Martin Lloyd-Jones, one of the great preachers of the 20th century, a Welsh preacher, was in his prime in London, and his daughter was at Oxford and was being tutored by Professor C.S. Lewis. And so the daughter of Martin Lloyd-Jones walks into the tutorial and immediately notices that something isn't right. C.S. Lewis has just received this terrible criticism, and his demeanor has changed. There's something not right. And she asks him, what's going on? What's wrong? And he tells her about the criticism that he's just received and how it's just devastated him. him, and they go on with their tutorial. And afterwards, the daughter of Martin Lloyd-Jones connects with her father and tells what she's just heard from C.S. Lewis. And her father says this to his daughter: tell Professor Lewis that I'm coming down to Oxford next week and I want to get lunch with him. And so she does. The next week, you imagine it, the great Martin Lloyd-Jones, the great preacher, with Professor C.S. Lewis, the pipe-smoking author of the Narnia series, sitting down for lunch somewhere in Oxford. And they're there, and Lloyd-Jones says this: I've heard that you've received some very bad criticism about your book. And C.S. Lewis acknowledges the fact. And Lloyd-Jones says, I've read your book. I think it's very good. My advice to you is this: write the rest of the series. Can you imagine? Can you imagine what would have happened if there hadn't been a Barnabas Factor? The Magician's Nephew, The Voyage of the Dawn Treader, Prince Caspian, The Horse and His Boy, The Last Battle, or maybe not have been written. All because of a word of encouragement. The Barnabas Factor, the Jesus Factor. He's for you, he loves you, he wants you as his, he died for you, he rose again for you. Follow him and let his encouragement come into your life to turn your life around, that you might walk with him and be very useful.
5: Mankind is constantly coming up with new scientific discoveries. Every year, over 2 million patents are approved that are meant to make our lives better. But there's a deeper problem that we can't solve on our own. Sin. Billy Graham explains.
6: We face the same temptations, the same troubles, the same trials, which have always confronted mankind. Science has been able to do everything except to change the hearts of men. In all these years, sin has not changed. Without a Savior, man can only perish. He will perish because the wages of sin is death.
5: But God has provided a solution for us through His Son, Jesus Christ.
6: 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He can forgive your sins. He can lift the sorrow from your heart. And He can give you hope for tomorrow.
5: You can claim that hope today. 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From the Billy Graham Evangelistic Association and The Well, the voice of life.
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8: 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Because God will produce joy. I'm not talking about a silly slap happiness about you, but I'm talking about a deep-seated contentment that means I know who I am, I know who my God is, and not every circumstance is going to throw me off. God is good all the time.

0: 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Mark is founding pastor of New Life Community Church in Chicago. I'm Wayne Shepherd. 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Right now, let's get started with today's message. Mark is starting off with a lesson on gentleness so that we can learn how to put joy into practice.
1: As a man, when they say, what do you aspire to be? I aspire to be a gentleman. No, that doesn't like stir anything up inside of me. But if you dig a little bit deeper into this word, it's a word that indicates ready to listen, reason, yield, and not retaliate. It's the opposite of contentious, ready to fight. You see, you need to deal with your relational conflict and rejoice in the Lord. And when you're happy and rejoicing in God, you typically don't spend a lot of time arguing over petty things. Amen. Contentious people don't have joy. When you're bitter inside, you're ready to fight with everybody on the outside. Have you ever noticed that? Oh, I notice when I'm aggravated. Don't get me aggravated and driving on the road at the same time. Has nothing to do with that other driver, but you just take it out in the other driver. Who taught you to drive? Come on, step on it. What? I've noticed, the Lord's worked on me in this area. But in the past, I noticed, I get in the flesh when I'm driving and I'm irritated, got somewhere to go, and there's a bad driver in front of me, cutting in front of me, trying to get in line. You know, you stop at that place, hey, I waited in line, I'm going to nudge up to the car as close to you, you're not getting in here. I've just noticed that when I'm aggravated and there's drivers around me, that I'm more aggravated with them. My wife's in the car saying, you're in the flesh. Your wife and the Holy Spirit, right? We all need a good one. And the bad thing about it is I know she's right. When we're on the opposite end of rejoicing, which means complaining and negative and irritable, then we become contentious. We're not gentle. We look for a fight. You know, here's the thing about people in Chicago. Sometimes I run into people that they're just looking for a fight. They're so unhappy with themselves that they want to fight with anybody. You run into people like that? Well, what are you looking at? Dude, what? Chill. Like they're looking for a fight because they're so unhappy with it. Let me tell you what happens when you're rejoicing. When you're rejoicing, you smile about conflict. When you're happy, it's like, hey, so you took the parking space, there's others around. No big deal. When you're happy, it's like people don't aggravate you. When you're rejoicing, it's like they don't get under your skin. When someone answers you nasty, you say, have a great day. You just move on because you're full of the joy of God. Some of us as Christians, we lack the joy of God. And by the way, the joy of God is a fruit of the Spirit. Galatians says, but the fruit of the Spirit is love, joy, peace, faith, meekness, temperance. There's a whole bunch of fruit of the Spirit. Joy is one of them. Joy is the evidence that God is in you. If you're not full of joy, you don't have enough of God. Because God will produce joy. I'm not talking about a silly slap happiness about you, but I'm talking about a deep-seated contentment that means I know who I am, I know who my God is, and not every circumstance is going to throw me off. God is good all the time. I'm serious. Let me tell you, sometimes I walk into churches and I feel like, who died? The pastor? I feel like I'm at a funeral home. You walk in, everybody's like, the greeter says, hi, welcome to the house of God. Like, if I were not a believer, I wouldn't want to come to church. It's like, whoa, this is scary sad. almost like if you're a Christian, you have to have like a suffering face. And if someone dares to laugh in church, it's like, well, I mean, seriously, someone talks, like, shh. I mean, here at New Life, we've tried to create an atmosphere of what I feel like the kingdom of God is going to be like. The atmosphere of the kingdom of God, I feel like it's going to be passionate, authentic, full of joy. People laugh and clap and rejoice and express themselves in God. That's why you may have not been in a church that does it like we do. You say, well, I don't know, you know, people are clapping. This is that allowed? Of course it's allowed. I hope that when we come together and you get a bunch of joyful people together, that you're going to feel the energy in that place. Let me tell you something about the joy of God. The Bible says, the joy of the Lord is my strength. No joy, no strength. Much joy, much strength. Some of you are still sleepy. A lot of joy, a lot of strength. What is strength? Strength is energy. When you're depressed, you can barely get out of bed. If you've ever struggled with depression, you know that depression saps you of your energy. If you've been in the desperate, dark hole of depression, you can barely lift your right leg to get out of bed. Just to get up in the morning is a major struggle. You have no energy to fulfill your mission. My wife and I worked with a dear friend of ours that last year went through a major, major depression. Great woman of God, really sweet lady, but depression got a grip on her. She was so depressed she couldn't eat. So depressed she couldn't get out of bed. So depressed she needed someone to call her almost hourly to tell her, you're gonna make it. I hadn't seen her for a couple of weeks. When I saw her, I thought, this woman is so frail. She's going to fall apart. Why? She'd lost her joy. And consequently, she'd lost her strength. If we're going to be a strong church, we have to be a church that's full of joy. Amen. Oh, not just because everything is going good, but because we know who our God is. Our God is good all the time. He's sovereign, holy, magnificent, omnipotent, powerful, full of faith. I rejoice in the Lord my God today, regardless of my circumstances. God is good. A church that has joy has energy to fulfill its mission. A church with no joy has no strength to fulfill its mission. And by the way, he says, let your gentleness be evident to all. Why? I love this phrase, because the Lord is near. Amen. Near? Yeah, like he's coming soon. Why are you arguing over petty things when God is coming soon? Is it going to really matter when Jesus shows up? Who took your parking space? Really? When Jesus shows up, all those little petty things aren't going to matter. Rejoice in the Lord always. Show gentleness because he's near. His coming is imminent. Amen. I live in the imminent return of Christ. Some people are saying, well, you know, the temple's got to be built and, you know, the Antichrist has to be born. And you're trying to figure out exactly all the things that need to line up. I just know that Jesus could come back at any time and I'm going to live ready for the imminent return of Christ. Go ahead, fill out your prophetic charts. I'm just going to live for Jesus like he's coming today. You can have your charts. You can figure out your diagrams. You'll still be scribbling your diagrams when the rapture's happening. We're all going to be heading up and you're still working on your diagrams. I just know that I want to live every day like Jesus is coming. And know that the imminent, hey, and you say, well, he could take a long time. I know he could take a long time, but you could die today. So either way, he's coming. Life is short. Let's live like it's short. And let's live ready for his coming. Number three. Not only do you need to resolve conflict peacefully, practice joy continually, you need to release anxiety immediately. It says, do not be anxious about anything, but in everything, there's the contrast, do not be anxious about anything, but in everything, by prayer and petition, with thanksgiving, present your requests to God. And the peace of God, which transcends all understanding, will guard your hearts and your minds in Christ Jesus. Here's what strikes me about this passage. And by the way, this is the pivotal passage on anxiety in all the New Testament. If you're struggling with worry and anxiety, you need to memorize this scripture. And more than memorize it, you need to put it into practice. In essence, it tells us that as soon as you feel anxiety, you need to pray a certain way. Here's all I'm going to say about this. You need to pray with your petitions packaged in the wrapping of thanksgiving. And then when you send it to God, it's going to return with the gift of peace. Many of us pray, but we don't package our prayer the right way, so we have insufficient postage on our package, and when we send it out, it comes back a week later with insufficient. And you thought, I gave this to God, why did it come back to me? Because you sent it the wrong way. Ever happened to you? You send a package and it comes back all scribbled on, insufficient postage. You see, what God is saying is, I want you to take your petition, your anxiety, I want you to wrap it in thanksgiving. That means when you present it to me, I want you to say, thank you, God, that you're in control. Thank you, God, that you have a plan. Thank you, God, that I don't have to worry. Thank you, God, that you are in control. Thank you that you're omnipotent. Thank you that you already know what's going to go happen next year when I don't know what's going to happen, and that you are good and that you have a plan. And so I wrap it in thanksgiving, in petition, in faith. I give it to you, and when you give me a return receipt, it is the return receipt of peace, and your peace starts guarding me so that package cannot come back to me.
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1: The peace of the world I can understand. When things are good, I'm happy. When things are bad, I'm sad. I have peace that's circumstantial peace. The peace of God is not circumstantial, it's divine. I don't know if you've ever felt the peace of God. I have. And some people are saying, hey, do you know what's going on? Yeah. Aren't you worried about it? No. How come you're not worried about it? I don't know, I have peace. Well, let me explain the facts to you. You must not understand, because if you understood, you wouldn't have peace. No, I understand. I just have peace in the middle of a bad situation. The Bible says about Abraham, facing the fact that his body was as good as dead, he had hope in God that God would give him a descendant. Some people believe that faith is burying your head in the ground and not facing the facts. I believe in faith that faces the facts but trusts in God. I don't believe in ignoring the facts. Some people say, and I'm going to help you out here. Some of you that believe that faith is acting like what is real is not real. So you have a cold and you're and you think faith is saying, no, I'm going to say I don't have a cold. I don't have a cold. I'm not coughing. I'm not sneezing. I don't have snot rags. And snot is not dripping down my nose. I'm going to act like it's not there. That's not faith. That's just kind of dumb. Do you have a cold? No, I'm not going to name it, claim it. Well, you got a cold, dude. That's not faith saying that you don't have a cold when you do have a cold. Faith faced the facts and said, yeah, I have a cold. I have it. But God is still good. He's still a healer. He's still in control. Faith is not denying the facts. Faith is accepting the facts, but declaring that God is bigger than the facts that have been declared to you. Yeah. Let me say that again. Faith is declaring the facts, but acknowledging that God is bigger than your facts. Well, what did the doctor say? I have cancer. That's the fact. You could say, well, I'm not going to say what the doctor said. I'm not going to claim it. I'm not going to name it. I'm not going to say it. I'm not going to talk about the tumors. I'm not going to believe. No. It's not true. It's not true. I'm not going to look at it. No. And I'm saying, hey, if he said you have cancer, you got cancer. Face it. That's the fact in the natural. But in the supernatural, there is a healer that's bigger than cancer. There is one that has authority over the cells in your body. There is one that is Jehovah Rapha, the God that has all power to heal. So I face the facts and declare that my God is bigger than the natural realm. That's what faith is. And the scripture says, we release our anxiety to God, and the peace of God that passes all understanding guards our hearts and our minds in Christ Jesus. Let me give you the last point here. The last point is not only do you release anxiety immediately to God, but then you also refocus your thinking repeatedly. Notice what it says in verse 8 and 9 says, finally, brothers, whatever is true, whatever is noble, whatever is right, whatever is pure, whatever is lovely, whatever is admirable, if there's anything excellent or praiseworthy, think about such things. You need to refocus your thinking continually, because your thinking can get derailed to the channel of discouragement and doubt and negativity. How many of you know that your mind is like a television screen? They tell us that our mind never shuts off. It's always on. Even when you're sleeping, you dream and you have thoughts. I know your husband looks like he's not thinking sometimes. And you're saying, hello, anybody up there? And what do you think about this? Nothing. Well, he's thinking about something. There's no such thing as a brain that doesn't think, because a brain that doesn't think is dead. It's a dead brain. When you have dead brain waves, you are dead. So your brain is constantly on some channel. Your challenge is, what channel do I keep the image of my brain on? You can't shut off your brain. Some people think you got to try to shut it down. You can't shut your brain down. You're constantly thinking about something. Even when you're sleeping, have you ever watched someone when they sleep and sometimes their eyes are moving around? I've seen some people that sleep with their eyes kind of open. Now that's weird. It's scary. It's like, they're like looking, you're like, hey, go to the other room. You're creeping me out here. But it's because they're thinking, they're dreaming. Their brain is constantly going when they're awake. Even when you're sleepy, you're thinking, something is going on in your brain. So your challenge is not thinking. Your challenge is, what channel do you keep your thinking on? That's what Paul is saying. So, you know, when you're at home, you have a channel changer. It's your husband's favorite tool in the house, the channel changer. I know some of you have had major battles over who controls the channel changer. Here's the thing I love about a channel changer. It's just a click of a button and boom, another screen goes on. Click the God channel. Your mind needs to continue to click back to the God channel. Whatever is good, pure, lovely, awesome, worthy of praise, think about those things. When your mind starts going down the road of negativity, worry, doubt, then you click back on the God channel. Click, click, click, click. back to the God channel. Who is God? He's in control. He's all powerful. God has it under control. Click, click. Your job gets you frustrated. You're thinking about, click, back to the God channel. He's in control. You get a bad report from the doctor. Click, back to the God channel. He's still sovereign. He's still the healer. You get a news report that the economy's going bad and there's violence all over Chicago. You start wondering, am I going to be the next victim? Click, back to the God channel. God is my savior. He's still powerful. He's the one that rules. Click, back to the God channel. Some of you need to get into the habit of clicking back to the God channel over and over and over again, believing his word, rejoicing in who he is. That's what scripture's telling us. So if you're going to keep your joy, you go back to the God channel. And then it says this: whatever you've learned, received, heard, or seen in me, put into practice, and the God of peace, he will be with you.
2: There you've heard it. Some of you right now at this very moment need to click back to the God channel. And by God channel, we mean that you need to put your mind on God. He's sovereign. He's in control. And maybe you've been living a very distracted life right now. Maybe you've been overwhelmed by your circumstances. Maybe your thinking has gone spiraled down a critical vortex, and you are just not at a good place in your mental health and in your spiritual life. And you've heard this message. It's time to set your mind back on the things of God. Can I just remind you, he's sovereign? Can I remind you that your current trouble, your situation, is not beyond God's power? I want to pray for you right now that you would be able to stay in the God channel. Father, I pray for that person right now that is absolutely overwhelmed with life, circumstances that they cannot control. I pray for the discouragement that they're feeling, the anxiety, the weight, the pressure, the no solution ahead mentality. I pray in Jesus' name right now that you would sweep into this place, that they would feel your presence, that they would be still and know that you are God. I pray that they would glimpse for a moment your sovereignty and know, God, that no matter what the circumstances and problems that are around, you are in the midst of it with them, Father. I pray that your presence would sustain them. And I ask this in Jesus' name. Amen.
3: 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And be sure to come back again next week when Mark explains the secret of contentment. It's coming up Monday, right here on Bold Steps with Mark Jobe. 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
5: There are some people we just cannot imagine as ever being reluctant or apathetic. Like a particular individual I'm thinking of whose mother watched him through the week begin to drain in energy. And by the end of the week, he had simply lost the desire to get up and get with the day. She heard the alarm go off through the door. She listened as 9 minutes passed, and he had the alarm go off again, kept punching the little snooze button on top of the alarm. And finally, after 3 or 4 extra rings, she walked in there and decided she needed to take charge. And she said, "Son, it's time to get up. You've got to get up." He peeked out under the covers and said, "Can you give me 3 good reasons I have to get up?" She said, "Well, yes, first of all, it's Sunday, and you need to get dressed for church. Second, you're 43 years old, and you know better than to lay there. Third, you're the pastor of the church, and they expect you to be there."
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4: And the idea of lamb represents his first coming. But when the Lord come back again, he's going to come back as a lion, and that's going to represent what? His second coming. The idea of lamb, the first time he came here to warn us, to prepare for the future. The second time when he come as a lion, he's going to come back with wrath. The first time he came pursuing the sinner, and the next time it's going to be to punish the sinner. The first time, Savior of the world. The second time, Sovereign of the world. The first time, he came with grace, mercy that only God could give. The next time, he's going to come with his government that he's going to install for eternity. The first time, he was falsely accused by humanity. He was judged by people. The second time, he's going to come back as the judge of the people. The first time he came meek, mild, innocent, gentle as the little lamb. But the next time he's going to come back in his majesty and all of his glory and all of his splendor and all of his honor. He's going to come back to reign and to rule forevermore.
5: 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Dr. Coleman is the founder and president of the Roche Coleman Ministries and also serves as senior pastor of the Impact Church of the Woodlands. 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Wherever you are, I hope in this new year you'll find a doctrinally sound church where you can attend regularly. If you've missed our previous series titled Revelation or any of the messages in this series on heaven, please visit us online to listen to these in their entirety. 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
4: Seven things I want you to see that distinguish the lamb from the lion. When Jesus Christ came the first time, there born as a babe in the manger, it was very different than when he's going to come the second time. But the scripture used the epithet over 28 times of lamb to refer to Christ in the book of Revelation. And the idea of lamb represents his first coming. But when the Lord come back again, he's going to come back as a lion. And that's going to represent what? His second coming. The idea of lamb, the first time he came here to warn us, to prepare for the future. The second time when he come as a lion, he's going to come back with wrath. The first time he came pursuing the sinner, the next time it's going to be to punish the sinner. The first time, Savior of the world. The second time, Sovereign of the world. The first time, he came with grace, mercy that only God could give. The next time, he's going to come with his

0: government that he's going to install for eternity. The first time he was falsely accused by humanity, he was judged by people. The second time he's going to come back as the judge of the people. The first time he came meek, mild, innocent, gentle as a little lamb. But the next time he's going to come back in his majesty and all of his glory and all of his splendor and all of his honor. He's going to come back to reign and to rule forevermore. You and I better receive the lamb now while we can. Because when he comes back in his fierceness, when he comes back to judge, to make things right that have been wrong, I want to let you know that there will not be another opportunity to receive the lion if you don't receive him as a lamb. Oh, John is looking here and John says, I see the lamb. But the strong angel sees the lion. He said, I see this distinction, this dichotomy here. And John, I want the lamb. In my sinful condition, Lord, I need a lamb, not a lion, because I'm not ready for the lion. John says, this lamb that was slain that I see, he said, he approaches the one on the throne. Oh, I like this. Look at verse 7. You got to love this. Here it is. John is looking and he sees in heaven, he sees the Father sitting on that throne. And he says, this lamb that looked like it had been slain, he said, it begins to go over. Here he goes over and he takes the book out of the right hand of him who sat on the throne. This is incredible. And often we read this and we gloss over what is really transpiring here, but don't miss this. Watch. This is the Father who is on the throne. This is the same God we saw in chapter 4 of Revelation who came down and who has a throne that has peals of thunder emanating from his throne. It's like flashes of lightning. There's quaking because what of the splendor and the glory of this God. It is so great, all the radiance around this throne. When the people in Exodus chapter 19 and 20 couldn't approach the mountain when God descended because they were afraid, here it is, the lion of the tribe of Judah, the root of David. He can approach not only the throne, he can go right in the presence of God. Why? Because he's worthy, saints of God. He's worthy. He walks up to the throne. And he extends his hand and takes the book from the Father. The exchange. This is the transference of the Father to the Son. He is saying, I'm pleased with my Son. You're worthy. Take the book because there's nobody worthy to take the book. You see, it's a special bond between parents and their children, and when they can transfer to them those things that they have, and they know that that child is reliable, that they can rest, that child is responsible. There's nothing like that transference. You know, when you have to give your child the set of keys when they're young at 16 years. I'm transferring this to your authority. What I'm transferring to you is I'm saying that I trust you to act in a judicious, in a wise, and in a manner that's befitting your last name and your status because you've been raised by me and you receive from me a level of authority and responsibility. And I trust you to act on my behalf, to represent me well. And so when I give you these keys, I believe that you're going to do what is required, that you're worthy to take them. Oh, it is greater than that when the Father does it with the Son here in heaven. God gives the book to Jesus. And Jesus can approach with the flashes, the peals, the lightning, the sound, the quaking, because he's worthy. Worthy. Look, oh man, it's great. He takes the book. The Father is still sitting. And when he takes the book, look what happens. I don't think y'all appreciate it. You got to see it. It says the four living creatures, the 24 elders, they fell down. If you look in verse 14, it's going to let us know also what happens. The elders, they fall down. Why are they falling down? Because they are assuming a posture of praise. They are giving worship and worth to him who's on the throne, but also to the Lamb. Amen. Why are they doing this? They're doing it because they understand that the Lamb himself is worthy. Look at the text. The 24 elders, they fell down before the Lamb, and each one holding a harp, golden bowls of incense, which are the prayers of the saints, and they're worshiping, they're giving God glory. They're declaring that he is worthy. Why are they declaring that? Because he is. Because nobody was found, we saw previously, who could take the book. But all of a sudden now they see someone who's capable, who can take the book and give the praise. And then point number three, the song of praise. We're going to see a universal, a comprehensive worship of God that's going to come from every corridor imaginable in the universe. He says, what are they doing? They sang a new song saying, worthy, verse 9, are you to take the book, to break its seals? For you were slain and purchased for God with your blood men from every tribe, tongue, people, and nations. You see, we talked about Jesus Christ, and there was the time when he came. John tells us he came to his own, but his own did not receive him. And Jesus Christ came as the Messiah, and there were those who rejected him in his day. And there are those still to this day rejecting Jesus Christ, denying that he's the Messiah, denying that he's the Son of God, denying that he is deity, denying that he ever exists. There are some groups who identify him as a prophet or a guru, some great teacher, but they do not identify Jesus Christ as the Messiah, the Lord and Savior, the Redeemer of the world. But I want to let you know that Revelation chapter 5, verses 8 and 9 confirm, number one, that Jesus is the Messiah. He's the Messiah in this sense. He is the Messiah. He is the anointed one. In the Old Testament, there were two terms primarily used for anointing. Suk was one that was used, and you'll find in Exodus 31. It is the idea of anointing someone's body with perfume and oils, either to beautify or to maybe do it in a medicinal purpose. But suk is not the term used for the anointing we refer to when we talk about Messiah. That is Mashiach. The Messiah here has been anointed for a particular office or purpose. In the Old Testament, there were usually three groups of individuals who got anointed. Number one, it could be a king, also a prophet and a priest. And what would happen is they would put oil on the head, and the oil was symbolic of a divine enablement and installation into an office to serve. And it was done publicly to do what? To authenticate the person in their office and to say that they have the authority to rule and to bring forth whatever needed to be done. I'm letting you know that God did the same for Jesus Christ. In Matthew chapter 3, we see Jesus Christ receiving what I believe is his divine anointing. In Matthew chapter 3, verse 17, Jesus comes down to the Jordan River, and John the Baptist is there baptizing. Jesus asked John to baptize. John says, "Hey, man, I'm not worthy." Jesus says, "No, you got to do it." He said, "To fulfill all righteousness." John acquiesced. He takes Jesus into the water, and when he baptized him, he goes down in the water, and I'm convinced that water symbolizes the anointing of him in his office and role as the Messiah. But when he comes up out of the water, the Bible tells us that the Holy Spirit of God descend on him like a dove. And that spirit descending on Jesus Christ symbolized what? His divine enablement, his favor with the Father to do what God had called him to do, to be our Redeemer and our Savior. But this is something I want you to see, because some of you in here, you're still not feeling me yet. I want to let you know that the day that you placed your faith in Jesus Christ, the day that you called upon his name, the day you asked him to redeem you from your sin, that when the Lord sealed and filled you with the Holy Spirit of God, that God anointed you so that you could walk in him and bring him glory. Yes, he did. Yes, he did. The same anointing, the Holy Spirit that indwells us at conversion, it empowers us, it guides us, it illuminates us, it is there to strengthen us in our times of need. And this verse fulfills the fact that Jesus Christ is Messiah, Son of God, deity. Why? Because he receives worship from the living creatures, the 24 elders, and we're going to see from the angels. How many angels, John? I'm glad you asked, John said. Look at the text. He tells us. John says, after the creatures, the elders, give him glory, praise him, then he says, I look, verse 11, he said, and I heard the voices of angels around the throne, the living creatures, the elders. He said, it was so many, it was myriads and myriads, thousands upon thousands. He said, you can use your clicker, you couldn't count. He said, if you use AI, AI couldn't count all the angels that I saw. He says, like going to the beach and trying to count the grains of sand on the beach. He said, you can't count. He said, well, so many angels. He said, but the one thing I did notice is that when I was there, I heard them praising and giving God glory. I saw them worshiping the Lamb and the one on the throne. And saints of God, the one thing that we must learn to do in time as we are preparing for eternity is we got to learn to praise God and give him glory. We got to do it. I know you're dignified. I know you're classy, and I know you're elegant and all professional, but every now and then you're going to have to say, Lord, I thank you and I praise you. You're going to have to learn to give God a little glory. Here it is. He says, elders, living creatures, angels, look at the comprehensiveness of this worship. He said, but we went down into the human sphere. He says, verse 10, every created thing. Not some, he says every. In heaven, earth, under the earth, sea, and all things in them. He said, I heard them saying to him who sit on the throne, to the Lamb, be blessing, honor, glory, dominion forever and ever. He said, they were singing and giving praise not only to the Father, but also to the Son who was worthy, who has received authority and power. watch this. All of us have heard the story of Jonah. But there's something I believe we miss in the book of Jonah. I want you to watch this. Jonah, you know how he was rebellious and he's running from the Lord. And he finds himself in the belly of this great fish, the gadol. When he gets out, he goes to Nineveh. When Jonah gets to Nineveh, he lets them know, hey, God is going to destroy this place if you guys don't repent. Pagans, idolatrous, evil. The king of Nineveh says, wait a minute, there might be something to this guy. We better call for a fast. Watch, watch. He calls for a fast from the palace to the peasants. During the fast, the animals, the cattle, the beasts, nothing receives food. Nothing. After a day, after day two, after day three, the animals begin to bellow, call out, because they cry out because there's nothing to sustain them. There's no nourishment they receive because they are like the people. They are on a fast, whether they wanted to fast or not. And so, just as the people are calling up on the name of God, God is so tough. God is so smooth that he forced even the animals to call upon him and say, hey, if you don't feed us, we won't be provided for. What's your point? My point is this. God can even make the animals praise and call upon him because he has created everything. And one day, everything and everybody is going to call upon the name of God. You see, often we don't connect. When those animals are crying out, the cow is mooing and lowing. When the bird is chirping and the dog is barking because they haven't eaten, it is a call to one greater. And God has total sovereignty and control of all of the created order. That it all calls to him. Even the trees when they sway back and forth. When the oceans, when they're turbulent, it is calling on God. When the earth begins to quake, it is calling to one greater. It is calling to his creator. And God is going to make us one day. He's going to make us. He said, you might have not called on me in time, he said, but in eternity, he said, you will call my name and declare that I am the Lord and there is no other. The four living creatures concluded. Verse 14. And they say, amen. Amen. Continually. Amen. Amen. Why the repetition? Why this continuous amen by these four living creatures? And why are they falling down and worshiping? Because they understand the majesty and the glory and the greatness of the one who's before them. We don't understand the worth, especially of our God. And I want to let you know, some of us, we don't understand the goodness of our God. We don't quite appreciate how good he's been to us. Some of us don't understand that we wouldn't have walked in here if he had not been on the throne. Some of us don't understand we wouldn't have got out of bed this morning if he had not extended grace to us. Some of us don't understand that our businesses would not be sustained if he had not extended mercy and grace to us. Some of us don't understand that our minds would not function the way they function if God had not extended grace and mercy. Some of us don't appreciate the fact that he's the one that's been our keeper. He's been watching over us. He's the one been covering us. He's the one who heals us from all of our disease. It is our God, and there's none like him. We don't understand how good our God is. And every now and then, you got to pause and you got to go back and remember that it is he who has redeemed us. And there is none like him. If you believe that, give the Lord a hand clap of praise. Father God, we love you. We thank you. We bless your holy name. And we thank you for salvation. And Lord, we thank you that you sent your son, Jesus, to be our Redeemer. May we trust him. And for what you do, we will give you praise and glory. We love you. We ask it all in the mighty and majestic name of Jesus Christ, our Lord and Savior. Amen.
1: Thank you, Dr. Quinlan, for breaking down the imagery that captures God's throne and Jesus Christ, our Redeemer and Savior, who paid the ultimate price for us to be able to enter heaven. 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Our number is 346-386-4621. Our impact thought for today is, rejoice with songs that glorify the Lamb who purchased the saints with his blood. 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I hope you'll receive this gift today. 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
3: Think of your life like a car, just for a moment, like a car, okay? The car of your life. To be a Christian means Christ is in your car. Those of you that have got him in the car, where is he? Do you drive your car to church, unlock the boot or the trunk, get Jesus out for a religious happy hour, and then you say, get back in there. And you're going, no, Jay John, he's not in the boot, in the trunk, he's in the car. Where? On the back seat, a bit of a passenger. No, he's in the front passenger seat. Ah, bit of a companion, but still a passenger. Is he in the driving seat of the car of your life? Now, everybody who thought, yes, he's in the driving seat of the car of my life, I have one more question for you. Are you a backseat driver? The car gets to an intersection. Jesus turns left. Where are you going? I'm going down the road of generosity. I don't want to be generous. You get to another intersection. Jesus turns right. Where are you going? I'm going down the road of forgiveness. I don't want to forgive him. Some of you tonight, you know Jesus is in the car of your life, but you need to reposition Jesus.
4: I'm convinced that Satan is now desperate. 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
9: You don't show your righteousness by never falling. 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You've messed up in your marriage. You've fallen flat in your face. So what? 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
8: 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Greer. As always, I'm your host, Molly Vidovich. Okay, I'm positive you've asked yourself this question if you've known Jesus for any length of time. If God has already chosen the people who will be saved, then why do we have to keep sharing Christ with people? Well, I'm glad that you asked. As Pastor J.D. continues in our new Love Incorruptible study today, he shows us that while predestination contains some of the greatest paradoxes in our faith, we can and should gain confidence in disciple-making by knowing we were saved in order to bring other people to Jesus. We should feel empowered to say to him, "Yes, God, use me for your purposes." You're joining us right at the beginning of our new teaching series we started yesterday through the book of Ephesians. So let's rejoin Pastor J.D. right now for part two of a message he titled, Chosen.
9: If you're a Christian, it's because God chose you. If you're not, it's because you have chosen to reject God. And the Lord is not willing that you should perish. He wants you to come to repentance. And he said, if you will, just come. Are you chosen? In one sense, you're the one that has the power to decide that. If you choose to repent and believe in Jesus, then you're chosen. The choice is entirely yours. Paul continues, verse 5, in love, he predestines us for adoption through Jesus Christ. Adoption, what another beautiful concept. Adoption means that we weren't part of his family, but he made us part of his family. We weren't his, you know, mostly good but wayward kids. We were rebels, members of a traitor race. And he said, I'm going to choose to make you mine. And he does that joyfully. The word translated purpose in verses 5 and 9 is, in the Greek language, means kind intention. God didn't just plan and execute the process of our salvation. He enjoyed the process. It cost him everything, cost him the blood of Jesus to accomplish it, but he enjoyed every second of it. I've got several friends of our family who have adopted. And one of the things that they'll tell me is when you walk into that adoption place and you see your child for the first time, sometimes overseas, even if that child has got all kinds of physical or emotional problems, there's this sense in your heart. No one ever begrudgingly adopts. I've known a lot of really generous people, but I have never known somebody who was willing to sacrifice one of their own kids, biological kids, in order to obtain another. What God is saying is I chose to adopt you even though it cost the life of my son. And I didn't begrudgingly adopt, I enjoyed it, the kind intention that was in my heart. I walked into the orphanage of sin. I went up to the sons and daughters of the enemy race who were deformed and defiled by sin, and love welled up in my heart, and I said, I'm going to make that one mine. Verse 13 and 14, Paul finishes his explanation of what God did when he saved us. Verse 13, in him you also, when you heard the word of truth, the gospel of your salvation, and you believed in him, you were sealed with the promised Holy Spirit. who is the guarantee of our inheritance until we acquire possession of it to the praise of his glory. By the way, did you notice in this chapter we see the whole Trinity involved in the process of our salvation? The Father purposes, the Son redeems, now we see the Holy Spirit seals. Our salvation is an affair of the entire Godhead. Specifically, the Holy Spirit, Paul says, is the one who ensures to us that God is going to finish what he started. That's why, in verse 14, Paul calls him the guarantee of our inheritance. What he's referring to is the concept of earnest money. When you're trying to give somebody a promise that you're going to follow through on a deal, a lot of times you give them what we call earnest money, which means I'm going to give you this money, that's my assurance to you that I'm going to come back and close this contract, because if I don't, then you can just keep this money. And it's a sizable enough amount of money that you can be assured that I'm going to come back and not leave it on the table. So Paul takes that concept and said, what did God give you as earnest money? He put part of himself into you. How do we know he's going to complete his work in us and take us to heaven? Well, because he's already put the best part of heaven into us. I think of the Holy Spirit in some ways like the moon, you know, the moon that we see. You know, when you go outside at night and you look up, every night virtually the sun virtually disappears. Now, we can't see it. It's, you know, it's obscured from our view. But you can look at the moon, and what you're seeing in the moon is the reflection of the sunlight, which is a promise that in a few hours that sun's going to come back up. What the Holy Spirit in our hearts, radiating from our hearts, is like the presence of God that assures us that Jesus is going to come back and finish what he started. There's one other phrase I want to make sure that we see before I close this section of our message. Because until you learn this truth, a lot of the rest of this is not going to make sense. It's the repeated phrase, verse 6, to the praise of his glory. Why does God do things the way that he does them? Why did God set up the path of salvation this way? For the praise of his glory. He saved us the way that he did to demonstrate his glory. That's not the only place, by the way, in the Bible where we're taught that. In fact, not by far. Ezekiel 36, look at this. God talking to Israel. This is what the sovereign Lord says. It's not for your sake, people of Israel, that I'm going to do these things. It's for the sake of my holy name, which you have profaned among the nations where you have gone. It wasn't for your sake, it was for my name's sake. That's what I was really after. Psalm 23:4, a verse that I memorized with my 7-year-old son the other night for his Awana thing. He leads me in paths of righteousness for his name's sake. It was for his name's sake that he did it. Handful of really quick thoughts there, and I can't spend a long time here, but first, if I had to pinpoint the primary corruption that sin has had in our thinking, it is our unquestioned assumption that we are the center of the universe, that the whole universe exists for us, and the most important thing is our well-being and our good. Even when we think about God, we think about it in terms of how he can complete us, how he can help us, and how he can take us to heaven. You are not the center of the universe. Even your salvation was pursued in a way to bring glory to God. Second, until you understand this, that God's glory is the center of everything, nothing that God does is really going to make sense to you. Your life is not going to make sense. What God does will not make sense, and you're never going to find fulfillment until you live for his glory. I told you God is like the sun in the middle of our solar system. Our world only thrives with the sun at the center. Our lives only thrive with God at the center. Third, that means that there's a lot more at stake here in your salvation than just you. God has bound up the glory of his name in your salvation. And so even when you falter, he's going to pursue his work in you for the sake of his name. That's good news. That's also, by the way, why God sometimes, often, saves who we think are impossible people. People you would think never could be saved, because God likes to do some things where only he can get the credit. Right? I mean, for some of you, when God saved you, the angels were like, well, I didn't see that one coming. And God was like, I'm just showing off a little bit. That's what God does. Believer, here's what Paul wants to thunder in your soul as you read this first chapter. You are chosen according to the purpose of God, by the power of God, for the glory of God. And that is the greatest, most empowering, most life-giving truth in the universe. You see, it's supposed to fill you with four things. This is the why of why he told us. Number one, it's supposed to give you assurance during struggle. Assurance during struggle. If we know salvation began in the purpose of God, then we also know that what God started, he's going to finish. Y'all, listen, every God-seeking Christian I have ever known struggles sometimes whether or not they could actually be saved. You look into your heart and you think, could I really be a Christian and still think that from time to time? Could I really be a Christian and have those kind of doubts? Could I be really a Christian and struggle with that? I've certainly thought that. If God did not choose you because of your goodness, he's not depending on your goodness to keep you saved. One thing I've learned over and over, my flesh is evil. Like Paul said, there is nothing good that dwells in my flesh. And if God took his mercy away from me and his spirit for even a second, I would turn away. But see, I've got this assurance that what God started in me, Philippians 1:6, he's gonna complete it all the way to the day that he's done. I have a pastor friend who went into a terrible moral failure. I mean, just embarrassed himself, embarrassed his church. And I remember he genuinely repented, or at least as far as I can tell. And he told me not too long ago, he said, he said, this idea that God chose me has become the sweetest doctrine in all of my life. He said, after how badly I messed things up, I realized if this whole thing were about me holding on, then I would surely perish. I thank God that when I let go, he didn't. Now, I know that some of you may say at this point, well, how do you know you're chosen? I mean, maybe my lack of progress in my spiritual life is proof that I'm not chosen. My wife was raised in an environment where they talked about this stuff a lot. She grew up Presbyterian, and they knew one thing. It was the 5 points of Calvinism. And so she said, she thought the reason that I struggle so much in high school and college is that I must not be chosen, and that I must be just, somebody who's not saved in the midst of an environment where there's a lot of Christians. Here's how you know. This is how she came to know. If you recognize that Jesus is Lord, if you recognize that he is Lord and you want to submit to him, that is the evidence of the work of his spirit in you. 1 Corinthians 12:3, no man can say that Jesus is Lord except by the Holy Spirit. Which means if you understand that he's Lord and you want to submit to him, that didn't come from you, that came from him. If you even want to be saved, if you want to be reconciled to God, that is the evidence of God working in you. You just say yes to it. That's all that it takes. I've described it before like waking up in an ambulance. That's what the Bible does. It like wakes you up in an ambulance. You wake up in an ambulance and the EMT or the doctor looks at you as you regain consciousness and says, you've been in a terrible accident. You don't remember it. But here you are revived. You got tubes coming out and they're sticking, poking you with things. And the doctor says, we saved you. And all I need you to do is lay there and we'll take it from here. We'll keep you alive and we'll restore you back to health. That's essentially what conversion is. You don't wake up and God say, you better get to fixing yourself. And if you don't do it now, you're gonna, that's not it. You wake up and he says, hey, you're in a really bad way. You're all torn up, but I'm saving you. And if you'll just submit to it, if you'll just lay there and let me do it, then I'm going to transform it and I'm gonna bring you healing. So it gives you assurance during struggle.
8: 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Greer. 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Maybe you're discouraged, distracted, or wondering if following Jesus is worth the struggle? Well, the good news is that you are not alone, and that's exactly why the book of Hebrews was written. 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Written to believers whose faith was beginning to drift, Hebrews points us again and again to one life-changing truth. Jesus is better. 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
9: Number two, it gives you strength after failure. This truth gives us the power to get back up again after we failed. Because again, I know that what God started, he's gonna finish. And I can be sure that even if my today was consumed by defeat, I know that God's decree for my tomorrow is victory. Now look at this, verse 4. He chose us in him before the foundation of the world. Why? He chose you that you could be holy and blameless before him. That's why he chose you. He didn't choose you to drag you on up into heaven. He chose you because he wanted to do these things in you. We're his workmanship from Ephesians, created in Christ Jesus for good works, which God prepared beforehand. The word is predestined, that we should go and walk in them. He predestined that I would be somebody whose life would be filled with good works and my life would resound to the praise of his glory. Listen, that means the burden of fixing my life is not on me. God's already decreed it and he's already supplied the power for it. You see, I know that I'm talking to a lot of people in our church who feel so defeated. You think, how am I ever gonna get over my lust? How am I ever gonna fix my marriage? How can I be bold and fruitful as a witness? You've challenged us this year of disciple making for each of us to reach somebody. I just don't see how I'm gonna be able to do that. You see, that's the wrong picture of the Christian life. The good works that God has for you, he's already predestined for you and already provided the power for you to go and walk in it. And you can be confident in his plan to use you because that's why he said he chose you. I chose you and ordained you that you would go and bring forth fruit and that your fruit would remain. You just gotta say yes and let me do it through you. He saved you to bring other people to Jesus through you. But let me go back here again real quick and make sure you understand. This is why the scriptures teach us that we're chosen. It's not to unravel the mysteries of how God has worked in your past. It's to give you confidence about what he wants to do in your future. You shouldn't sit around pondering why God saved you instead of your non-believing friends. You should understand that he saved you for the sake of your non-believing friends. He chose you to bless them. That's why he said he did it. Finally, all this means that when you fail miserably as a Christian, and you will sometimes, it means you got the strength to get back up. I know I've shared this promise with you before, but it's one of my favorite verses from the book of Proverbs. Proverbs 24:11. I love this. The righteous man falls seven times and gets back up again. Seven, I've told you, seven in the Bible is the number of completion in Hebrew, which means that when somebody does something seven times, it's like they do it continually. I've told you it like this. Imagine you're walking in the mall behind somebody who fell seven times. So the first time you're walking, they fall, you know, like that. You know, and then they get back up and then they take another few steps and they fall again. And what do? You pull your phone out of your pocket and you're like trying to get it on, right? A third time, you're posting it. Fourth time, fifth time. At this point, you're not laughing anymore. You start to get worried. I mean, God falls seven times. That's all he does is fall. We talk about righteous people as if they are people who don't fall. You don't show your righteousness by never falling. You show your righteousness by what you do when you fall. Falling just demonstrates that you're not perfect, but getting back up again demonstrates that you believe the gospel and you understand that your righteousness is a gift from Christ. So you messed up, you failed, you've disappointed yourself again, you've messed up in your marriage, you've fallen flat in your face. So what? Get up and believe the gospel. Number three, hope in trials. I know that God's working in every area of my life to make me a son that is to the praise of his glory. And I know, Paul tells me, it blows my mind, but he tells me literally God has harnessed every molecule in the universe to that end. Here's what I chose for you. He works all things according to the purpose of him who works all things according to the counsel of his will. All things. Even in those areas where I feel victimized or I feel hurt or I just feel unlucky. Paul tells me that God has been working for my good. I had a test on whether or not I actually believed this literally right in the middle of writing this point. You wanna know what it was? My Mac computer, which I was sworn by people who know that it would never crash, never. And right in the middle of writing this point, I hadn't saved it in like 25, 30 minutes, right in the middle of it, you see the little wheel of death. And I lost 25 or 30 minutes and I was so angry, I cannot tell you. Come like 25, 30 minutes is down the drain. And then I had this thought, is it really all things that God is working? And I was like, I don't really believe that. This was from Satan right here. This had to be from Satan. But see, what this verse tells me is that even in a random computer crash, I got a sovereign God who guides every faulty electronic circuit. I can still be mad at Steve Jobs, but my God is sovereign. I have hope in all my trials. Number four, confidence in disciple making. People say, well, if God's already chosen those who will be saved, And then why do we go share Christ? That's a great question. Ironically enough, for Paul, the fact that God had chosen some, this is going to blow your mind, was why he had the confidence to go and share Christ. And this is the key to understanding why he puts this truth right here in the beginning of the book of Ephesians. You see, right about the time Paul went to Ephesus, he stopped in a city on the way where he was getting a lot of opposition. And so God tells him in a vision, Acts 18:9, go on preaching. Listen to this. Go on preaching, Paul. I know everybody's opposing you. Go on preaching because I have many people in this city. There wasn't a single Christian there. I've already got many people. Means I've chosen a bunch of people in this city. Now, can't you hear Paul? Well, then where are they? Because I could really use some support right about now. But Paul kept on preaching, knowing that soon they would come. That God had chosen many more people motivated Paul. I heard a missionary one time say that when he first became a missionary, he did not know how he could be a missionary if he believed that God had chosen people. But after serving on the mission field for many years, working with people who were just completely against the gospel, he said, I don't know how I could go on being a missionary if I didn't believe that God had chosen some. I certainly felt that when I was a missionary. When I was there, it just seemed like after a year and nobody was listening, people's hearts were so hard. Unless I believed that God could change somebody's heart and that he had promised to, I'd be convinced people would never believe and I would just give up. The idea that God chooses some to salvation doesn't discourage sharing Christ, it empowers it. You say, well, why share though if they're chosen? That's one of those things where we're not really supposed to try and figure out the secret things. All that I know is that the more that I share Christ, the more people seem to keep getting elected. That's what I know. The best short explanation, and I've shared this with you before, I'm pretty sure. An old theologian named A.A. Hyde said this. Does God know the day that you'll die? Yes, he does. Has he appointed that day? According to most places in the Bible, he has. Can you do anything to really change that day? Nope. Then why do you eat? To live. What happens if you don't eat? You die. Then if you don't eat and die, would that be the day that God had pre-appointed for you to die? Quit asking stupid questions and just eat. Because eating is the preordained way that God has appointed for living. Well, if I don't share Christ, does that mean they weren't chosen? Quit asking stupid questions. Quit asking stupid questions and just do what God has told you to do, because that is the means by which God brings people to salvation. You say, well, that makes my head hurt. Of course it does. Of course it does. You're in the, 7 feet of water in the ocean, like, oh, how deep it is. I'm like, it's a lot deeper than that. Just swim out a little farther and you won't be able to ever see the bottom. I share Christ with people like it's all up to me, but I pray to God that they'll receive Jesus and do it with confidence like it's all up to him. That's the way that Paul wants us to wrestle with this. He doesn't tell us to explain the mysteries of the past. He does it to give us power for the future. Bow your heads with me if you would. Let me talk first to those of you who are Christians, believers. Christian, listen to me, you're chosen. Can you feel the confidence that gives you? Some of you need to get back up right now because you've fallen again. You need with confidence to know that God has appointed you to be fruitful. Or you can say, God, by faith, because I believe in your work in me, I'm gonna say, yes, God. Use me for your purposes. I don't see how I could be fruitful. I don't see how I could be used, but yes. I'm going to walk in these good works that you've preordained for me. Well, you just kind of wrestle with that and soak in it for a minute. To those who are not Christians, listen, you can be chosen. The choice is yours. Jesus said, whosoever will may come. In fact, some of you should realize that the very reason you're sitting at one of our campuses this weekend is because he's drawing you. That's why there's this curiosity. That invitation you got, it wasn't random. In fact, some of you, sometimes I hear the stories of how you got here, and it's just crazy. You realize there's a sovereign God that was saying, come. And he's been drawing you. You need to understand this is the voice of the Almighty God who literally has every member of the Trinity that is involved in drawing you to himself. And it's time for you to wake up in the ambulance and just say yes. Yes, receive his offer of forgiveness and submit to him as Lord, and he will save you right now. There's a lot of things you can't understand, but there's one that you can. He saved you and he's drawing you right now, and you can just say yes to him and let him go to work in your life. Right now, as I pray for you, maybe you just open your heart and say, yes, Jesus, will you do what you want to do? I receive your offer of forgiveness and I follow you.
8: Amen. chosen. That's the title of our message today from Pastor J.D. Greer here on Summit Life. 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Maybe your faith feels harder than it once did. Maybe you're facing discouragement, doubt, or the constant pull of a world that offers countless alternatives to Jesus. 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Written to believers whose faith was beginning to falter under pressure, Hebrews repeatedly points us to the supremacy of Christ and reminds us why he is worth trusting, following, and worshiping. 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I'm Molly Vidovich, inviting you to join us again next time as we continue through the book of Ephesians, right here on Summit Life with JD Greer. 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
2: Good morning from the well. I'm so glad you're listening. I'm Bill Bompas, and the Bible says, "How precious concerning me are your thoughts, O God. How vast is the sum of them. Were I to count them, they would outnumber the grains of sand. When I awake, I am still with you." More great Bible study on the way, so keep it right here on the well. Right now, I think you're going to like this.
10: What are you zealous about? What burns within you that you just have to do this? You know, most of the zeal I see today is of people who are zealous about their sports team or about some side of the political aisle that they're on. We need some people who are zealous for the things of God these days and who are willing to take a risk. I know it may cost you something, a risk to introduce a neighbor or a friend, co-worker to the Lord Jesus Christ, somebody who's willing to take the risk and be baptized, going public with your faith and saying, "I have decided to follow Jesus." There's no turning back. He's looking for committed followers of Him who burn with such a passion for the kingdom of God. Your kingdom come, your will be done on earth as it is in heaven. That's the way a zealot prays.
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12: Luke 11, 1. One day Jesus was praying in a certain place. When he finished, one of his disciples said to him, "Lord, teach us to pray, just as John taught his disciples." The late respected author and seminarian Dr. Haddon Robinson once said, "We commonly ask others for the best advice they can give to us. We ask a trainer, teach us to exercise. We ask a chef, teach us to cook." When the disciples saw Jesus praying, they said, "Lord, teach us to pray." Nothing is more basic to our relationship with God than prayer. Many years ago, a young man submitted a plan for time management to a large company. If the owner liked the idea, he could send a check for whatever amount he thought the idea was worth. A few weeks later, the young man received a check for $250,000. The plan had three parts. First, at the beginning of each day, make a list of everything that has to be done. Second, put the list in order from the most important things to the least important things. Third, do the most important things first.

0: your truth and teach me, for you are God, my Savior, and my hope is in you all day long. Remember, O Lord, your great mercy and love, for they are from old. Remember not the sins of my youth and my rebellious ways. According to your love, remember me, for you are good, O Lord.
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2: What gave Joseph the strength to trust God? The Lord was with him. What enabled him to rise above all the difficulties? What enabled him to roll with the punches? The Lord was with him. God's ways aren't our ways. Determine to be faithful and to bloom where you're planted. Don't let your heart get bitter and wait on the Lord. Rolling with the punches.
3: All of us often have things that happen to us that are unwanted and unwarranted, things that we just didn't cause to happen. What do we do when these things happen? How do we roll with the punches? This is From His Heart with Pastor Jeff Shreve. Thank you for joining us today for a message that will keep you from losing hope when tragedy occurs. Hey, the Lord is at work in your life, whether you see it or not. And today, Pastor Jeff is sharing the amazing story of Joseph in the Old Testament to prove that point. Joseph was a man who waited faithfully for the Lord and was abundantly blessed. The message today is entitled, Rolling with the Punches. And it's the last message in the five-message series, Life Goes On, How to Face a New Normal. 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You can find out more about that when you go to fromhisheart.org. Right now, though, open your Bible to the book of Genesis, chapter 32, for part two of the lesson, Rolling with the Punches. Here again is Pastor Jeff.
2: Joseph's master took him and put him into the jail, the place where the king's prisoners were confined, and he was there in the jail. And he's wondering, what is the deal, God? Hey, what do you do when the punches of life just keep coming? Let me share with you four principles to help you, to help me, when the punches just keep coming. And especially when the punches are not your fault. Principle number one, remember that God's ways aren't our ways. God's ways are not our ways. The scripture makes that clear in Isaiah chapter 55. God says, my ways are not your ways, neither are your thoughts my thoughts, declares the Lord. As the heavens are higher than the earth, so far are my ways higher than your ways, my thoughts than your thoughts. God is in control. God knows what he's doing. So in your difficulty, in your pit, as Joseph was in a pit, in a prison, just know, God knows why. He knows what's going on. He hasn't lost your address. He knows exactly what he is doing. Very first principle, when the punches keep coming, remember that God's ways aren't our ways. Second principle, determine to be faithful and bloom where you're planted. That's the thing about Joseph. If we wanted to kind of put just an epitaph on his life, just a summation of his life, Joseph was a guy who was faithful to God through thick and through thin, and who bloomed where he was planted, because he was planted in a place he didn't want to be. He couldn't control his circumstances. He could just control how he responded to his circumstances. Joseph chose to have an attitude of gratitude. He chose to serve God, to trust God, to stay faithful to God, no matter what happened, no matter how many punches came his way. You know, it says in 1 Corinthians chapter 4, verse 2, it is required of stewards that a man be found faithful. Faithful. That's the most important thing. That's what God is looking for, faithful servants. Doesn't say that a man be found successful. Doesn't say that a man be found powerful. Doesn't say that a man be found creative or ingenious. Faithful. Faithful. Determined to be faithful and to bloom where you're planted. Principle number three,

0: Don't let your heart get bitter. Would have been so easy for Joseph to get bitter, but he never did. And so he ends up, he goes from Potiphar's house to the prison house. He's there in the prison. He says, I'm going to be the best prisoner I can be. I'm going to bloom where I'm planted. And it says in chapter 40, it says that one day in the prison, the two guys came to the prison. They were sent by Pharaoh because Pharaoh got mad at them. Pharaoh's butler and Pharaoh's baker. And they were sent to the prison and they were there with Joseph. And the captain of the bodyguard put Joseph in charge of them and he took care of them and they were in confinement for some time. Then the cupbearer and the baker for the king of Egypt who were confined in jail both had a dream the same night. And each man with his own dream and each dream with its own interpretation. When Joseph came to them in the morning and observed them, behold, they were dejected. And he asked Pharaoh's officials who were with him in confinement in his master's house, why are your faces so sad today? Joseph is such a tremendous guy. He's going to bloom in the prison. He's going to do his job and he's not going to sulk in his own problems. He is looking at the faces of other guys. How can I be a blessing to these other guys? And what you see in the life of Joseph is a man who could have been consumed with bitterness that refused to get bitter. Don't let your heart get bitter. So here's Joseph. He hears the dreams. He said, hey, they had this dream. There's no one to interpret the dream. And Joseph said, hey, tell me the dream. You know, I like dreams. God's given me a dream. And so tell me your dream. And so the butler tells him the dream, the chief cupbearer. He said, here's my dream. He tells him all the dream and said, Joseph said, this is the interpretation of a dream. In 3 more days, you're going to be restored to your position and you're going to be putting the cup back in Pharaoh's hand. And then he says to him, verse 14, only keep in mind when it goes well with you and please do me a kindness by mentioning me to Pharaoh and get me out of this house. Terrible place. The Egyptian prison in the 1700s BC. He said, for I was in fact kidnapped from the land of the Hebrews and even here I have done nothing that they should have put me into the dungeon. That's what he said to them. What could he have said to them? I mean, if you have bitterness in your heart over what your brothers did, I mean, the account would have been a lot different. It would have been something like this. Now, hey, when you get let out of here, butler, remember me to Pharaoh, because let me tell you something. I'm not supposed to be here. I have 10 older brothers that aren't worth a plug nickel. Those sorry dogs, they sold me into slavery. Can you imagine? You have brothers? I mean, can you imagine? I hate those guys. Every single one of them, I hate them. And don't even get me started about Potiphar's wife. I mean, I pray every night that she'd get hit by a chariot. I mean, he could have been so bitter at what happened to him. But he doesn't say anything that would denote bitterness. He just kept trusting God. You know, most of us as believers in Jesus, we know that bitterness is wrong. We know that bitterness will hurt us. But here's the big question. How do you not get bitter when things happen to you, when someone lies about you, when it steals years from your life as it stole from Joseph's life? He's a slave at 17. He is elevated to the palace when he is 30. He's got 13 years as a slave and a prisoner. We don't know what the breakdown is. He's at least 2 years as a prisoner, and he's at least, at the most, 11 years as a slave. Those aren't 13 great years as far as, hey, this is what I want my life to be. But he never got bitter. Now, he no doubt had to fight against that because he's human, but he didn't get bitter. And so here's the question. How do you and I deal with stuff so we don't get bitter? How can we do that? First of all, remind yourself often that God is in control. How do you not get bitter when things come your way? Remind yourself, God is in control of this. God is in control of this. I don't understand it, but I ask him why. He doesn't tell me why, but I can rest in the fact that he knows why. And so God is in control. The Bible says in Psalm 46, verse 10, cease striving, let go, relax, be still, and know that I am God. God's over it all. So I remind myself so I don't get bitter. Hey, all this stuff, nothing can come into your life or my life until it first filters through God's fingers of love. So I know that God is over this. And then I remind myself, secondly, that God is at work. God is at work through this. The scripture says in Psalm 105, verse 19, speaking of Joseph, says that until the time that his word came to pass, the word of the Lord tested him. God was testing Joseph in Potiphar's house. He was testing Joseph in the prison. He was testing Joseph to see his faithfulness. You know, we love the good times in life. We love it when God just pours out the sugar on us. We don't like the hard times in life. But let's face it, here is the truth. We don't grow much in the good times. We grow in the hard times. We grow in the difficult times. As the poem I love so much says, I walked a mile with pleasure. She chatted all the way, but left me none the wiser for all she had to say. But I walked a mile with sorrow, and not a word said she. But oh, the things I learned that day when sorrow walked with me. We grow in the hard times. We trust God in the hard times. Listen, Christianity doesn't do well. You don't do well. I don't do well in general when everything's going great. That's the time we tend to forget God. That's the time we put him on the back burner. It's when life falls apart where you start seeking him with all your heart. Remember that the Lord is at work in your difficulty, in your problem, in your pit, in your prison. Don't let your heart get bitter.
1: 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And it's the last message in the series, Life Goes On, How to Face a New Normal, we've been in all this month. And he'll be back to conclude the series and this message in just a second. Now, if you've been listening this month, you know that the series addresses the big, gigantic, and usually tragic changes that we have in life and throw us into turmoil. 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We believe they'll be a great help and comfort to you, empowering you to face a new normal, thrive in a new life, and roll with the punches, as they say. God knew that a new normal was coming for you, and he's going to walk through it with you. Blessings to you. Now back to the conclusion to the lesson, Rolling with the Punches.
0: Principle number 4, wait on the Lord and know that he is good. Wait on the Lord and know that he is good. The Bible says, David said, Psalm 27, verse 13, I would have despaired unless I'd believed that I would see the goodness of the Lord in the land of the living. Wait for the Lord. Be strong and let your heart take courage. Yes, wait for the Lord. We don't like to do that, do we? We don't like to wait for the Lord. And wait on the Lord. And we're sitting in the waiting room. You know, it's like going to the doctor. We don't like the waiting room. And we don't like that with the Lord. Come on, Lord, let's get this show on the road. Joseph interprets the dream for the butler and for the baker. It was a good interpretation for the butler. It was not good for the baker. It was a, hey, 3 days and Pharaoh's gonna take off your head. And he did exactly what Joseph had said. And Joseph had asked the guys, he said, listen, remember me when you are elevated, Mr. Butler, back to your position. Remember me to Pharaoh. It says in verse 23 of chapter 40, yet the chief cupbearer did not remember Joseph, but forgot him. Now it happened at the end of 2 full years that Pharaoh had a dream. He's there for 2 full years. The butler forgot him. His brothers forgot him. His dad forgot him. Potiphar forgot him. He says, everyone has forgotten me. No doubt he felt like that. But then he remembered, the Lord will not forget me. The Lord hasn't forgotten me. The Lord knows where I am. I might be languishing in this pit, but the Lord knows exactly where I am. The people of Israel, Isaiah chapter 49, they said, the Lord has forgotten us. And the Lord says in response to them, can a woman forget her nursing child or have no compassion on the son of her womb? Even these may forget, but I will not forget you. Behold, I've inscribed you on the palms of my hands. That's what God says to his people, on the palms of his hands. And we know from New Testament that the palms of his hands are nail scars because he loves us so much. He won't forget you. And the chief cupbearer forgot him, but God didn't forget him. And God will exalt you just like he exalted Joseph at the proper time. Scripture says in 1 Peter chapter 5 and verse 6, humble yourselves therefore under the mighty hand of God that he may exalt you at the proper time, casting all your cares upon him. Why? Because he cares for you. So you just bow the knee, you humble yourself under the mighty hand of God, knowing that God is in charge of the timing of everything. And it was at the end of 2 full years that Pharaoh had a dream. Just happened to have this dream. No one could interpret the dream. And Pharaoh's upset because no one can interpret the dream. He knows it's a divine dream. And then the butler is there and he says, hey, I gotta tell you something. I forgot that there's this guy in the prison house. His name's Joseph, he's this Hebrew kid. He interprets dreams. Maybe you could get him. And so here's Joseph just going about his daily life, just serving in the prison, blooming where he's planted, and all of a sudden he gets a call. And they say, hey, we want this Hebrew kid to go talk to Pharaoh. So get him cleaned up. He needs to shave, he needs to shower, he needs to put on some clean clothes, get him. And he comes before Pharaoh. Pharaoh tells him the dream. Joseph immediately, God gives Joseph the answer. He interprets the dream for Pharaoh. He said, you're gonna have 7 years of abundance and then 7 years of famine, and we need to get ready for this, and this is what you need to do. And he laid out a plan, and he said, you need to appoint a man, Mr. Pharaoh, who would be over all this stuff. And Pharaoh said, it's you. Who could I get that would be better than you? I appoint you to the number two position in all of Egypt. Joseph went in one day, went from the prison to the palace, from prison trustee to prime minister of Egypt, bam, just like that. God, when we wait on him, God moves slowly in our estimation, but when God moves, he moves rapidly. And all of a sudden you can go from the lowest to the highest just like that. And this is what the scripture has to say about that situation, beginning in verse 40 of chapter 41. Pharaoh says, you shall be over my house, and according to your command, all my people shall do homage. Only in the throne I will be greater than you. And Pharaoh said to Joseph, see, I have set you over all the land of Egypt. Then Pharaoh took off his signet ring from his hand and put it on Joseph's hand and clothed him in garments of fine linen and put the gold necklace around his neck. And he had him ride in his second chariot, and they proclaimed before him, bow the knee. And he set him over all the land of Egypt. Moreover, Pharaoh said to Joseph, though I am Pharaoh, Yet without your permission, no one shall raise his hand or foot in all the land of Egypt. Then Pharaoh named Joseph Zaphnath-Paneah, and he gave him Asenath, the daughter of Potipharah, priest of On, as his wife, and Joseph went forth over the land of Egypt. He got a new name. Zaphnath-Paneah. Took him a while to be able to spell it, but he got that name. And that name means Savior of the world. Joseph says to his brothers at the end of the book of Genesis, see, they end up coming to Egypt because there's no food anywhere. There's a great famine. And Joseph slowly reveals to them who he is, and they are blown away. And then he has a big reunion with his dad, and they bring them all to Egypt. That's how the Jews ended up in Egypt. And when Jacob dies, his brothers are still afraid of Joseph, saying, you know, I think he's going to get back at us because we did him so dirty. And Joseph says to them, you meant evil against me, but God meant it for good, to bring about a great result, to spare many lives. Hey, brothers, you don't need to be afraid of me. I'm going to take care of you. I'm going to take care of your little ones. God is over all of this, and I trust him, and he is good, and he has exalted me at the proper time. Now listen, you can look at Joseph's life at any of those 13 years between 70 and 30 before he was promoted to the palace, and you can say, this stinks. This guy's got a raw deal. 13 years of difficulty. He had 80 years to be prime minister in Egypt. 13 years in the outhouse, 80 years in the penthouse. And I was thinking about that today. You know, we look at our lot in life and we say, well, this stinks. I don't like this. But listen, if you know Jesus Christ, I don't care how bad it might be in this life. You have chronic illness for the rest of your life. Well, how long are you going to live with that? 80 years, 90 years, 100 years? As a believer, you're going to live forever with the Lord Jesus Christ and rule and reign with him forever and ever and ever. I know it's hard, but listen, in the big scheme of things, it doesn't really matter how long you're in the difficulty. Suffer hardship with me, Paul says, as a good soldier of Christ Jesus. Now, as we close out, I want you to think about this. So here is Joseph. You say, Jeff, you said Joseph's not a Superman, but he sure seems like a Superman. I mean, I don't know how he handled all the things that he handled. The key is in chapter 39. Four times it tells us this. The Lord was with Joseph. The Lord was with Joseph. The Lord was with Joseph. The Lord was with Joseph. What gave Joseph the strength to trust God? The Lord was with him. What enabled him to rise above all the difficulties? The Lord was with him. What enabled him to roll with the punches? The Lord was with him. And that's the only way that he could do it. And that's the only way that you and I can rise above. And so here we are. And the big question is this. The Lord was with Joseph, but is the Lord with you? Is the Lord with you? Because if you are here and you've never put your faith and trust in Jesus Christ, the Lord is not with you. And you're going through difficulties all alone, and you're not going to be able to handle it. But Jesus said, I stand at the door of your heart and knock. And if any man hears my voice and opens the door, I will come into him and dine with him and he with me. He's near to the brokenhearted. He saves those who are crushed in spirit. And he wants to save you if you've never been saved. He wants to strengthen you if you're saved but you're struggling. He wants to help you. He's at work even when you can't see him at work. Joseph couldn't see what God was doing outside of his vision. He just had to cease striving, let go, relax, be still, and know that God is God. Rolling with the punches. God's ways aren't our ways. Determine to be faithful and to bloom where you're planted. Don't let your heart get bitter, and wait on the Lord and know that he is good.
1: If Jesus is the Lord and Savior of your life, when God looks upon you, He sees the righteousness of His Son and not your sin. But if you don't know Jesus Christ in a personal way, you've never turned your life over to Him in repentance and faith, then you need to have the courage to honestly confess your sinful nature and allow Jesus to come into your life. When you sincerely cry out to Him from your heart, He will come into your heart. You'll want to turn from your sin. You'll want to live for Him. And then your life will forever be changed for today and eternity. And to find out what is next for you when you do that, we hope you'll go to fromhisheart.org, click the Why Jesus link. Pastor Jeff has a lot to teach you there. You'll be encouraged and guided through your new Christian journey. Well, thank you for joining us today on From His Heart. I'm Larry Nobles with a formal invitation to you to be with us next time when Pastor Jeff will begin another powerful series that'll help you learn how to adjust your attitude toward the things of God with joy and purpose. The series is called Altitude for Attitude. Do you want to soar? Be with us then as we open God's Word and learn real truth from His heart.

0: 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Thanks for listening. I'm Bill Bumpus. 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
1: Holy Scripture is central and foundational as we seek to follow Jesus Christ. And this I guarantee, the more you read the Bible, the more you read the Word of God, the more you will want to. The less you read the Bible, the less you will want to. Does it make you uncomfortable sometimes? Absolutely. Are there times when you wish, oh, I wish that scripture wasn't there? That is true. But it has absolutely no distortions. The psalmists tell us it is pure, it is perfect, it is absolute truth. Many of us here would say that we're following Jesus. How am I going to follow him more closely? How am I going to serve him more effectively? How am I going to know him better? Through his word. Study this book. Memorize this book. Obey this book. It will be a lamp to your feet. It will be a light to your path. It will be food for your soul. It will be the very bread of life for you. This is the true and the living Word of God, and it will change your life.
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2: And taking the sword of the Spirit, which is the Word of God. See, Paul is telling us again to so master this book, to so master it that it will give us the ability to counteract Satan's lies. Your ability to overcome Satan is directly proportionate to your knowledge of the Word of God. Parents, your children's ability to counteract the lies of Satan is directly proportionate to how well they know the Word of God. So yes, have them involved in Castle and have them involved in dance, but you make sure that they graduate out of your house with a thorough knowledge of the Word of God, because those things might help them get a better job, but the Word of God will save their soul and deliver them from Satan. So you learn it, you meditate on it, you memorize it, you read it, and you sing it. It's like I often say, be so saturated with God's Word that when life cuts you, you bleed God's Word. Now, in order to be a good disciple maker, you gotta first be a good disciple. Which means you got to know the Word better than you know anything else in your life.
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6: Singer and songwriter John Lennon wants us to imagine there is no heaven. He says it's easy if you try. No hell below us, above us only sky. I call that a wild imagination. But let's humor the Beatles legend by exploring the consequences of no heaven, hell, or afterlife. For starters, no heaven means Jesus is a liar and the Bible cannot be trusted. This life is as good as it gets, and death stings like a scorpion. And no hell means justice is a fantasy greater than a Tolkien novel. Eat, drink, and be merry, for tomorrow we die. If there is no heaven or hell, it's not hard to imagine all the people living for today. I'm Ron Jones, and this is Something Good.

0: Heaven will be a lot of things. Boring won't be one of them. Hello, I'm Brian Davis, and this is Something Good with Dr. Rod Jones. Well, when we get to heaven, we'll be doing far more than sitting on clouds and strumming on harps. We'll be worshiping and working. But more than anything, we'll be experiencing the eternal, uninterrupted presence of Jesus Christ and all the joy and pleasure that comes with it. Stay with us now as Rod moves ahead in his series, Heaven, the Father's House, and My Eternal Home. 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Here's Dr. Rod Jones.
1: Now in Revelation 21 and 22, it's a return to paradise, a recreated paradise. And it shouldn't surprise us that the tree of life appears, though, although it's not one tree. It's a series of trees that line this beautiful, crystal clear river that runs through the city and up to the throne of God in the holy city, Jerusalem. This tree of life, it's got to be the most beautiful, stunning tree you've ever seen. Catherine and I lived years ago in a beautiful place called Texas. Go Longhorns. We lived in a master planned community west of the city of Houston called Cinco Ranch. Now, a lot of Texas cities like Houston, Dallas, Austin, they have master planned communities. In Houston's case, because there were no zoning laws when they built the city, and you can tell. A lot of it's like a flea market. But the developers eventually, as the city grew, bought large acreage of land and created master plan communities where inside those communities they could zone it and have zoning laws. And Cinco Ranch was one of them. Cinco Ranch is not heaven, not even close to it. But one of the things we enjoyed about Cinco Ranch were the beautifully manicured boulevards. And on those boulevards in the middle, they would plant crepe myrtle trees. Now, I see crepe myrtle trees around here in Virginia Beach. They're a little bit different than in Texas. In Texas, in the off season, you chop them down to the sticks. And during the winter time, they're just sticks coming out of the ground there. They look dead, they look dormant. Come springtime, they grow quickly and they flower and they bloom and they bedazzle the boulevard. I mean, it's just stunningly beautiful. And just a vague hint of what the tree of life is going to look like on either side of the river that leads to the throne of God in the holy city. And what's interesting about the tree of life here, it's not like any tree that we've ever imagined or experienced on earth. This is a tree that produces a different fruit every month. Kind of like a fruit of the month club, only better. I mean, it's just, heaven will be so out of even our just wildest and creative realms. And John says the leaves of this tree are for the healing of the nations. What's that all about? Let me speculate a little bit. Certainly the absence of war and ethnic cleansing and tyranny and injustice and pollution and corruption and collapsing financial markets and disease and all the stuff that we experience in nations on this earth today and all of the government dysfunction, even in the best of nations like ours and the best of government structures for the fallen world in which we live. Certainly part of that healing is the absence of all of that. The absence of all of that. But if you're living in a country or in a place where you feel like the government and the nation has just kind of plowed right over you and oppressed you in some way, the leaves of the tree of life will in some way, shape, or form contribute to your healing and to the, the overall wellness that we experience in heaven, an eternal wellness. The word healing here in Revelation chapter 22 is where we get our English word therapy or therapeutic. There will be something about the presence of the tree of life and even, you know, our partaking of the fruit each month that is therapeutic and contributes to our healing or to our wellness. At that time, for once, the nations of the earth will truly be united as people from every tribe and ethnicity and language, and we will stand before the Lamb's throne and worship Him in perfect unity. Where nations have risen up against nations and fought in wars and rumors of wars on this planet, there will be none of that. The nations will come together in a time of healing and a time of wellness. Imagine a healing place that heaven is. It's a massive place. It's a welcoming place. It's a beautiful place. It's a healing place. Next, it's a worshiping place. Shouldn't surprise us, it's a worshiping place. We will experience and participate in worship in the most authentic way we have ever experienced it. I'm going to step out of Revelation chapters 21 and 22 and go earlier in the book of Revelation, where we actually have three glimpses into a heavenly worship experience. In chapter 4, 5, and 7, John gives us these glimpses. I take them as taking place simultaneous to the 7 years of tribulation that are happening on this earth. But in chapter 5, verses 8 through 11, John writes, "Then I looked, and I heard around the throne and the living creatures and the elders the voice of many angels, numbering myriads of myriads and thousands of thousands, saying with a loud voice, 'Worthy is the Lamb who was slain to receive power and wealth and wisdom and might and honor and glory and blessing.' And I heard every creature in heaven and on earth and under the earth and in the sea and all that is in them saying, 'To him who sits on the throne and to the Lamb be blessing and honor and glory and might forever and ever.' And the four living creatures said, 'Amen,' and the elders fell down and worshiped." Heaven is a worshiping place. That means that what we do as a church family when we gather for corporate worship is a dress rehearsal for eternity. And if you're bored with worship, or you just kind of sit there and endure it, you need to keep coming back to rehearsal until you figure this thing out. But this is where some people have the, you know, mistaken notion that, oh, heaven's going to be boring and we're just going to float around on clouds and strum our harps and sing songs. And no, we will join the angelic chorus. By the way, we don't become angels when we die. That is a false notion. You are created in the image of God, as I am. Angels are not. Angels are angels. And humans are humans, created in God's image. But we will join the angelic chorus, and we will never be more fulfilled and experience worship as authentic as when we worship in heaven. It's a worshiping place. Finally, it's a working place, a working place. And I want to go back to Revelation chapter 22 and verse 3. The translation that I typically use, the English Standard Version, says, "And his servants will worship him." But other translations say, "And his servants will serve him." And I think the translators are a little, perplexed as to exactly how to translate this word, perhaps because our worship and our work will become more seamless. In our world and the culture in which we live, we've created this false dichotomy between the sacred and the secular, to where, well, I go to worship on Sunday, but Monday through Friday I'm at work, and I'm in the rat race, and I can't wait until it's Friday. Thank God it's Friday. Or thank God for the day that I get to retire and stop all this work because I... No, friends, in heaven we will work. If you think heaven is the absence of work, you got another thing coming. We will work in heaven. But there will be a seamlessness between our worship and our work. We will not worship our work, and we will no longer play at our worship. But that's kind of what we're used to doing here on earth. We worship our work, giving time and talent and energy, and you may as well call it a god, because it gets everything you've got. And I'm not against work. I work hard. But we worship our work, and we kind of play around with our worship. In heaven, I see the two of them coming together. And we will never say in heaven, where's the weekend? I can't wait until the weekend. I need to call HR and get a little bit more vacation time around here, because I'm overworked. No, you will be and I will be so fulfilled by the work that we do.
0: Still ahead, the second half of today's Something Good radio message with Dr. Ron Jones, so stay with us. 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Are you curious about what heaven will be like? Or about what you'll be like when you get there? 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Now from Crossway Church in Virginia Beach, Virginia, where he serves as lead pastor, here's Ron with the rest of today's Something Good radio message. Imagine there's a heaven.
1: You know, back to the book of Genesis, God created the heavens and the earth in 6 days. He worked, and on the seventh day, he rested. Not because he was tired and worn out, but because he gave us a pattern for a healthy rhythm of life, and there was something in the Sabbath, too, that prefigured salvation and all of that. But Jesus said, "My Father is always working." And the great joy for us as believers in Jesus Christ on this side of heaven is to join him in his work and to be faithful with the work he's entrusted to us. In fact, Jesus said in Matthew 25, in one of his parables, and in fact in many parables, faithful over a few things, and I will make you ruler over many things. Faithful over a few things. What are the few things God has entrusted to you? Well, let's just start with time. Let's start with the talent and the spiritual gifts that he's given to you, child of God. How about the treasure, the money? Jesus called these, especially money, called them little things. That little thing called money I've entrusted to you. If you're faithful with the few things, the little things, then you will hear, "Well done, good and faithful servant. Enter into the joy of the Lord, and I will take the few things that you were faithful with and make you ruler over many things." God has a multiplier that makes it worth, listen to this, makes it worth the investment of our time, our talent, and our treasure. Because he'll take that little thing you invested in the kingdom of God called time, talent, and money, and he will multiply it and give you responsibility in heaven to rule over many things. I don't know what all that entails, but it's pretty exciting for me. I'm not anticipating going to heaven and it's one long eternal vacation where I do nothing but sit on a beach and sip a drink out of a straw with an umbrella in it. No, we will work And we will worship as we work. And we will work as we worship. And it'll just be this experience that we have. I could go on and on. Heaven is a massive place. It's a welcoming place. It's a beautiful place. It's a healing place. It's a worshiping place. It's a working place. I could say it's a joy-filled place. Enter into the joy of your Lord. Don't you want to go there?
2: Yes.
1: Makes me want to say, Lord, even so come, Lord Jesus, and let's get on with this. But there's work to be done here. There are people to reach for Christ. Remember, heaven is a massive place. There's room enough for you. There's room enough for your neighbor, for your coworker, for your friend, for that stranger you might have met this week. So what are you doing with the few things God has given to you? How faithful are you stewarding your time, your talent, your treasure toward kingdom causes? If all of your investment of time, talent, and treasure is in earthly things, now it won't disqualify you from heaven, but you might be a little disappointed when you get there. I don't know, maybe you got a condo outside of the heavenly city somewhere. I don't know. And maybe that's where I will be. It'll still be heaven, right? But there are responsibilities and things to rule over, the scripture says, that God wants to entrust to us for all of eternity. But he's watching us here on this earth, watching how we manage these things. And are we faithful? Are you faithful serving those kids in student ministry? Are you faithful rocking those babies in the nursery? Are you faithful as part of our guest services team or the worship team or the media team or whatever it might be? We got 20 or 30 different ministry teams around here that are inviting you to use your time, your talent, your treasure to invest in the kingdom of God. And that investment will make heaven even more heavenly for each one of us who take that seriously. It's why Jesus said about money, lay up for yourselves treasure in heaven. I call that sanctified self-interest. Do it for yourself, Jesus says, because the investment you make in eternity in this life will be reflected in the life to come for the believer in Jesus Christ. And I think that's true of time and talent as well. My question for you today, though, more fundamentally is, do you have your reservation for heaven? It's an incredible place. And the one who is building it and preparing his Father's house is the only one who has the right to determine the requirements for entry into this place. John referred to him as the Lamb. Throughout the book of Revelation, he's known as the Lamb and the Lion. The Lion and the Lamb. The reference to the Lamb, of course, is a reference to how the Lamb of God took away the sins of the world by dying upon the cross for your sins and for mine. And then he rose triumphantly from the grave. And because of that, he alone determines who gets in and who doesn't. Yes. And that one said, I am the way, the truth, and the life, and no man comes to the Father but by me. So the way you make your reservation for this incredible place we've tried to imagine today through the pages of Scripture, is to come to the cross of Christ as a humble sinner who needs a Savior and put your faith and trust in the Lamb of God. And I invite you to do that today if you haven't already done so. And if you have, then church, child of God, let's get about the business of the Father's work and step it up some in terms of the investment in the work of the kingdom through his church in this place or wherever you call your church home. Let's be about the business of investing in eternal things and turning our hearts toward heaven. Imagine there is a heaven. It's easy. if you just open up the pages of God's Word.
0: Thanks so much for being here with us for today's Something Good radio message. Imagine there's a heaven. Now I'm pleased to welcome in Dr. Ron Jones to the studio. Ron, you've mentioned that God has only given us glimpses of what heaven will be like. And honestly, even those glimpses are breathtaking. Is there anything else about our eternal home that especially encourages you when you think about what awaits believers?
1: Well, how about this, Brian? Instead of talking further about what heaven is, how about I spend a couple of minutes talking about what heaven is not and what won't be there, what won't take place, what we won't be doing or seeing in heaven. In some ways, that may give us a better understanding and a greater appreciation of our future eternal home. Now, the list of things we won't do in heaven is probably endless. We won't have to turn on lights or sleep or lock our doors at night or go on diets or drive by cemeteries. Brian, there are no cemeteries in heaven. I don't know if there are any cars in heaven, but I know this, there are no potholes on the streets made of gold. Hallelujah for that. But let me briefly focus on a couple of things that we may not think about very often. First, we know there won't be sin in heaven. But guess what? We won't even be tempted to sin because there's no devil in heaven. We won't have to pray for the power to resist temptation because temptation won't exist. Imagine a place, Brian, where for all of eternity, we not only think and behave the right way, but no one ever tempts us to think or behave the wrong way. We've never had that in human history. From the very beginning of time in the Garden of Eden, there was someone trying to steal what God had given us. In heaven, that person, the devil himself, will not be there, nor will his demons. And second, we'll never experience pain again while in heaven. Certainly not physical pain, but more than that, we'll never experience the pain of rejection or divorce or the loss of a child or even a slightly strained relationship. None of these things will exist. And how about this one, Brian? We'll never again experience the pain of self-doubt or self-condemnation because we'll hardly be thinking of self at all. Self-forgetfulness is going to be one of the greatest blessings of all. Finally, at long last, we will be doing the very thing for which we were created in the first place, and that is loving and worshiping God and being in a perfect, untainted relationship with our Lord Jesus Christ and with one another.
0: Even so, come, Lord Jesus. Thanks for that wonderful word of encouragement about what heaven will be like, Ron. Now, before we go, how about telling us what's in store for us next time as you continue your teaching series, Heaven, the Father's House, and My Eternal Home?
1: Well, Brian, after a few days of sharing some of what the Bible says about the beauty and majesty of heaven, I almost hate to tell you where we're headed next time, but I suppose I must. If heaven is real, and it is, hell must be real as well. Now think about this, Brian. There are nearly 2,000 verses in the New Testament in which Jesus is speaking. And in 13% of those verses, he talks about hell and judgment. In fact, Jesus talked more about hell than he did heaven. So as troubling as it may be to talk about eternal judgment and a place called hell, it is my duty as a pastor to rightly administer the Word of God, to not skip over any portions of it. The message is called What Jesus Said About Hell, and I'll share part one next time right here on Something Good.
0: Join us then for Something Good. 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

0: This is The Well, the voice of life at 94.3 and 95.3 in East Texas. Hello, I'm Bill Bumpus. Hey, in just a moment, I've got some special audio just for you. I think it will be encouraging to you and maybe even inspirational. And then, of course, we'll have some more Bible teaching on the way, so keep it right here. 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
1: For we are his workmanship. Workmanship, literally in Greek, is the word poema. Poema, where we get our word, poem. We are God's poem. We are a poem that God is writing, and God is writing a beautiful poem, and poems that don't end are not beautiful poems. And so what Paul is saying is you are this thing that God is writing for his glory and his beauty, and what God started, he's gonna finish. By the way, the only other place this word right here is used in the Bible, this is awesome, Genesis 1, talking about creation. That creation was God's workmanship. Think about creation for a minute. God spoke into the expanse of nothing, and he created everything. He didn't start with raw materials. He started with nothing. And he spoke light and life into nothingness. When God saved you, he took a righteousness that did not exist in you. He took a life that was absent from you, and he spoke it into being. He didn't start with raw materials. He didn't say, ah, there's still some good left in that one. He started with death, and he said, I'm gonna speak life and righteousness, and the same powers that spoke the universe into existence began to go to work creating righteousness in you. And my friends, the darkness in your soul is no more able to resist the transforming, creating powers of God than the darkness of the world was able to resist the sunrise. He chose you. He purchased you by his blood. He works in you now through his power. You didn't start this process. You're not sustaining this process. He's not looking to you to finish this process. He committed himself from start to finish. He is going to finish what he started in you, which means that all you have to do is yield yourself to Jesus and let him do these things through you. Christianity, as I often tell you, is not about you doing anything for God. It is about letting Christ do everything through you. So see, what he's done is he's woken you up in the ambulance. He's woken you up in the ambulance. He's not asking you to help him save you. Will you let him save you? Because see, if you'll say yes to him, then he's gonna seat you right now in this moment in the heavenly places in Christ. And he's immediately gonna start a process in you that can never be stopped, not by hell itself. Do you know for sure that you have trusted Christ as Savior? Have you let him have control of your life? Have you let this rescue process start? If not, then right now you can do it by simply reaching the hand of your heart up and laying it on the head of Jesus and saying, yes, I surrender and I believe.
2: In the beginning, the Word already existed. The Word was with God, and the Word was God. He existed in the beginning with God.

0: And you might know people like that. You might be someone like that. But the problem for Cornelius and people like Cornelius is that they think that being good is good enough. And it isn't.
1: All we like sheep have gone astray. We have turned, every one, to his own way. And the Lord has laid on him the iniquity of us all. That's Isaiah 53, verse 6. And this is Cornerstone Connection with Pastor Gary Hamrick. We've got a great message lined up for you today as Pastor Gary moves ahead in his teaching series from the book of Acts. It's the story of the first Gentile convert. Plenty of valuable lessons we can learn from Cornelius and the Apostle Peter, so pay close attention as you follow along with us. The book of Acts is a fast-paced recounting of how the Holy Spirit empowers the apostles to spread the gospel of Jesus Christ. It traces the explosive growth of the early church, highlighting key moments such as the day of Pentecost, the persecution of the disciples, and the Apostle Paul's three missionary journeys. There's so much going on, and to help you digest it all, we've put together a great study guide that goes hand in hand with Pastor Gary's series from the book of Acts. 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Now, from Cornerstone Chapel in Leesburg, Virginia, here's Pastor Gary Hamrick with today's Cornerstone Connection, Lessons from a Jew and a Gentile.
0: All right, Acts chapter 10 is where we are. So if you'll take your Bibles and go to Acts chapter 10, we are continuing in our study through the book of Acts. Last time, we were looking at chapter 9, and we saw the radical transformation of a man by the name of Saul, otherwise known as Paul, who went from being a Christian hater to being a Jesus lover. And Paul had such a radical conversion that God used him to minister the truth about Jesus and to write most of the New Testament books. Today, here in chapter 10, we're going to look at another conversion story, only this time it's not a Jew. It is a Gentile. It is the first Gentile of the early church who will experience a personal encounter with the Lord Jesus. So I use these terms because we need to understand Jew and Gentile. In biblical times, there were only two classes of people. You either fell into the category of Jew or you fell into the category of Gentile. So just exactly what distinguishes Jew from Gentile? Originally, Jews were a race designed by God. I say originally because the term race would not so much apply now, because the Jews as a people group are more than just one specific race of people. But originally, God selected Abraham and chose Abraham to father a brand new nation. And that Abraham's descendants through Isaac and through Isaac's son Jacob would form a new nation, a race of people known as the Jews. And everyone else was a Gentile, okay? The Jews would have a special relationship with God, and they would be his chosen people for the purpose of revealing God to the rest of the world, and ultimately to reveal the Messiah, Jesus, to the world, to save the world from sins. And everybody else was a Gentile. The Jews would be given by God land, language, and laws, again, to communicate to the rest of the world who God is, and everybody else was a Gentile. So you have to realize that if you were born a Jew, and this honestly can still exist among some Jews today, but if particularly in biblical times, if you were born a Jew, you felt this exclusive place in God's heart, and it led often to Jewish pride. Because you realized that you were a people belonging to God, you were selected for a divine purpose, he gave laws, and the descendants through Abraham, Isaac, and Jacob was a nation born out of the heart and will of God. And so all of that together often made a Jewish person feel pretty exclusive and pretty proud. In fact, in biblical times,

0: Jews believed that the only reason that God created Gentiles was as fuel for the fires of hell. That was literally how they thought. And so here in Acts chapter 10, you're going to have a Jew, we're going to see here in a moment, Peter, the Apostle Peter, encounter a Gentile whose name is Cornelius, and God is going to teach both of them some things. And in the process, he's going to teach us some things. And so I'm going to pray first, and then we'll dive in here to Acts chapter 10. Lord, we commit our time to you now as we open up your word, and we just pray that you would use this chapter to speak to us, Lord. And we thank you that you you love us so much that you sent Jesus to die for us. And so we pray you'd open the eyes of our heart to hear and to receive what you would have to say to us through this study today. And we commit it to you in Jesus' name. And everyone said, amen. Acts chapter 10, verse 1 says, there was a certain man in Caesarea called Cornelius, a centurion of what was called the Italian regiment, a devout man, and one who feared God with all his household, who gave alms generously to the people and prayed to God always. About the ninth hour of the day, he saw clearly in a vision an angel of God coming in and saying to him, Cornelius. And when he observed him, he was afraid and said, what is it, Lord? And so he said to him, your prayers and your alms have come up for a memorial before God. Now send men to Joppa and send for Simon, whose surname is Peter. He is lodging with Simon, this is a different Simon, a tanner, whose house is by the sea, and he will tell you what you must do. And when the angel who spoke to him had departed, Cornelius called two of his household servants and a devout soldier from among those who waited on him continually. And so when he had explained all these things to them, he sent them to Joppa. The next day, as they went on their journey and drew near the city, Peter went up on the housetop to pray about the sixth hour. And then he became very hungry and wanted to eat. But while they made ready, he fell into a trance and saw heaven opened and an object like a great sheet bound at the four corners descending to him and let down to the earth. And in it were all kinds of four-footed animals of the earth, wild beasts, creeping things, and birds of the air. And a voice came to him, rise, Peter, kill and eat. But Peter said, not so, Lord, for I have never eaten anything common or unclean. And a voice spoke to him again the second time, what God has cleansed you must not call common. This was done three times, and the object was taken up into heaven again. Now while Peter wondered within himself what this vision which he had seen meant, behold, the men who had been sent from Cornelius had made inquiry for Simon's house and stood before the gate. And they called and asked whether Simon, whose surname was Peter, was lodging there. And while Peter thought about the vision, the Spirit said to him, behold, three men are seeking you. Arise, therefore, go down and go with them, doubting nothing, for I have sent them. And then Peter went down to the men who had been sent to him from Cornelius and said, yes, I am he whom you seek. For what reason have you come? And they said, Cornelius the centurion, a just man, one who fears God and has a good reputation among all the nations of the Jews, was divinely instructed by a holy angel to summon you to his house and to hear words from you. And then he invited them in and lodged them. On the next day, Peter went away with them, and some brethren from Joppa accompanied him. All right, let's pause there. So we're introduced to this guy here in the first two chapters. His name is Cornelius. Here's a brief summary of what we know about him. He is a Gentile. Again, he's non-Jewish. He was not born in the line of Abraham, Isaac, and Jacob, nor was he a proselyte to Judaism. He's a Gentile. In fact, he is a Roman soldier. He is an officer in the Roman army. He's a centurion. He's over a prestigious unit called the Italian Regiment. And it says about him in these first two verses that he's devout. These are the words it uses. That he feared God. That he gave generously. And he prayed to God always. So he had like an awareness of God, but he didn't really have a full comprehension of God, and he certainly didn't know Jesus. But this is the kind of person you'd classify as just, you know, a really good soul. You know what I mean? I mean, there are a lot of people like Cornelius, just really good, decent, hardworking people. They're kind, they're generous, they're even religious. And you might know people like that. You might be someone like that. But the problem for Cornelius and people like Cornelius is that they think that being good is good enough. And it isn't. At least not as God is concerned. Because you see, God has already evaluated the human race, and he has found us to all be guilty, because we're all sinners. There's none righteous, no, not one. There's not a good person. And God, knowing that, sent a Savior to die for us, because we can't get to heaven on the basis of our own goodness, because we're not good enough. Listen, Jesus did not die for good people. Jesus died for sinners to save us from our sins so that we can be with God forever. And so Cornelius needs to understand this, as do a lot of people in the world today. Being good is simply not good enough. Look, I would rather have 5 minutes in a room with a professing heathen who is sober enough to listen, all right, than I would a religious good person who thinks they're so good they don't need to listen. Because at least the heathen, at some point in his or her life, will get to the place where they will say, in effect, I've tried this, I've tried that, I've done this, I've done that, why am I still empty? And they'll be open to Jesus. But a religious good person who thinks of themselves that way will say to you basically, well, thank you very much, but I'm okay. You know, I don't need anything that you have to offer because I'm good to go. And they are deceived by that lie that being good is good enough. And so we're going to learn a few things through this chapter from both a Jew and a Gentile, from Peter and Cornelius. And the first one for you note takers is just that, that being good is not good enough. We all need a Savior, and his name is Jesus. And we need to understand this. Cornelius needed to understand this. And God had mercy on him because his prayers were going up to God. And yet God realized what Cornelius didn't realize, which is there's a piece of the puzzle missing in your life. You're a good man. You give generously. You pray all the time. But you're missing a relationship with Jesus. And so God is going to speak to him in a very divine and unique way.
1: 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When we left off moments ago, God was dealing with the heart of Cornelius, but he still had to have a talk with Peter. With the rest of today's Cornerstone Connection message, Lessons from a Jew and a Gentile, here once again is Pastor Gary Hamrick.
0: It's not every day that an angel comes and visits us, but that's what God has done here to reach Cornelius. It tells us in the story in verse 3 that Cornelius was praying at about the ninth hour, that's 3 p.m. And suddenly an angel appears to him. And the angel basically says to him, you need to send messengers to go get a guy. And the angel's very specific. His name is Simon Peter, and he's staying at a house owned by another guy named Simon, Simon the Tanner. He has, as a professional, you know, he deals with, you know, hides of animals. He's a tanner. That's where Simon Peter is staying, in the town of Joppa. Now, Joppa's 30 miles south of Caesarea, where Cornelius is. But the angel is very specific. If you go get Peter, bring him up to you, he'll fill in the gaps. He'll help you understand what's missing here. And so Cornelius does. He has this encounter. You know, he's awestruck by this angel. And so he sends two of his own messengers along with one of his soldiers. And the three of them go to seek out Peter. Now, God's got to deal with Peter too, because Peter is a Jew. And Jews don't normally associate with Gentiles. This is going to be something that is very challenging to Peter in his Jewishness, that he's going to go to the home of a Gentile and he's going to actually tell this Gentile about Jesus. So God's got to work on Peter too at the same time. And so what does God do? Well, the Bible says in the rest of the story, just paraphrasing it, that Peter then also separately, not knowing what's happening at the moment with Cornelius, Peter goes up on the roof of the house where he's staying. The roof was always an extension of the home in those days. It was a flat roof. There was often a staircase up to the roof. So he's up on the roof and he's praying. And in his case, it's the sixth hour. It's 12 noon. It's lunchtime. He's hungry. Somebody's preparing lunch. And you know how that is, that when you start to pray and you're hungry and you can kind of smell the food, that's where your mind goes. Well, the Lord used that to give a vision to Peter. Now, we don't know if he is, you know, awake or if he's dreaming this vision, but it's from the Lord. All it says in verse 10 is that he fell into a trance, okay? Kind of like what some of you do on Sunday mornings. He fell into a trance, and the Lord gives him this vision. And what's the vision? The vision is of like this bed sheet that's being lowered by the four corners of the sheet down from heaven to Peter, and inside the sheet are all kinds of animals and creeping things and birds, okay? And what we find out is that these animals in the sheet represent food that is not kosher. Now, the dietary law that the Jews had to follow in the Old Testament, that many Jews still today follow, prohibited certain foods from being eaten. And so it doesn't say exactly what, you know, the food was in the sheets, but I'm thinking, okay, because this is non-kosher stuff. So you're hungry, you're praying, it's 12 noon, and coming down to the sheets, pulled pork barbecue, shrimp scampi, oysters on the half shell, crab cakes, you know, and you're like, oh, this is all stuff I can't eat, because all those things were against the dietary Jewish law. And in the vision, though, the Lord is saying to Peter, I want you to get up and eat. Now, it was forbidden. Jews can't eat certain foods. There were dietary laws. By the way, the same is true for Muslims. In the Quran, there are certain foods that are considered haram, which is unclean, unlawful, and other food that is halal that you are able to eat. Let me just tell you, ladies and gentlemen, I am so glad I'm a Christian under the New Testament. Okay, because let me read to you what Jesus said in Mark chapter 7. This is going to be freeing to some of you. Mark 7, 18 and 19. Jesus says, don't you see that nothing that enters a man from the outside can make him unclean? For it doesn't go into his heart, but into his stomach and then out of his body. Listen, in saying this, Jesus declared all foods clean. Can I get an amen to that? Amen. Now, you may not want to eat certain foods, that's your prerogative, but there aren't any limitations on the foods. Then the question is, well then why were there limitations? Why did God instruct the people with certain dietary laws in the Old Testament about foods that they could eat and foods that they could not eat? And the answer is, well, some would say, well, for, you know, health reasons. Okay, maybe. But the real answer is that God put in place certain rituals and regulations so that the Jewish people might be distinct from the pagan nations around them. If they lived and ate and did everything like all the other pagan nations around them, there would not be anything distinct about them, and they were the ones through whom God was revealing himself to a pagan world. So God wanted his people to be distinct in certain ways with certain ceremonial rituals and certain dietary rituals. And this is important to understand. God put these dietary laws in place for a time so that the Jewish people would be distinct from the pagan nations around them. And thus God could be made known through a distinct people group, through the Jewish people. And so it was all part of helping them to be unique and distinct from the rest of the world, because they had a unique and distinct message that there is one true God, one God, the God of Abraham, Isaac, and Jacob, the God of the universe, and God wants to reveal himself to the known world, and so eventually revealing himself in the person of Jesus to the world for the salvation of all people who would believe in him. And thus, through faith in Jesus, he unites all people from every tribe, tongue, race, and nation. There's no distinction among believers. And so here's another important thing to learn from this. Number two, whatever a person's tribe, tongue, race, or nation, believers are one people under the lordship of Jesus Christ. Now listen, our ethnicity and race might be unique to the way God created us, but believers are one people under the lordship of Jesus. So now it's not about Jew and Gentile. It's about believers, and that can be anybody from any nation, tribe, language, or people. It's about believers and non-believers, and the mission of the believers is to uphold the moral code of God to be distinct among a non-believing world so that hopefully we can lead that non-believing world to Jesus. So when you look at your Bibles, the Old Testament is basically three parts: dietary law, ceremonial law, and the moral law. The moral code of God is always intact and remains intact. And we should uphold the moral code of law as God's children, as believers, to be a distinct people among a non-believing world so that they also, through our witness, can come to know Jesus. But the dietary and ceremonial aspects of the law have been fulfilled in Christ. And so, number three, it's important to realize that rituals and regulations have been fulfilled in Christ and are no longer necessary to keep. This is what Paul would write in Colossians 2, 16 and 17. He says, "Therefore, do not let anyone judge you by what you eat or drink or with regard to a religious festival, a new moon celebration, or a Sabbath day. These are all a shadow of the things that were to come. The reality, however, is found in Christ." And so all the ceremonial and dietary aspects of the law God used to keep the Jewish people unique until such a time when Jesus could ultimately be revealed for the whole world. And now God wants us to be a reflection of Jesus by the way we carry out the moral code, not by what we eat, not by what we wear, not by the holidays that we celebrate. That's why Jesus has fulfilled the dietary and ceremonial aspects of the law, and the moral code is still intact for us to live out as witnesses of His in a lost world. But again, all of this is like unfamiliar. We have the advantage of knowing the totality of Scripture, but for Peter, a Jew in the first century, he's getting this vision of food that is not kosher, and God says to him in verse 13, "Get up, kill, and eat." And Peter says in verse 14, "Not so, Lord, for I've never eaten anything common or unclean." Like, I'm a faithful Jew to the dietary law. And God says in verse 15, "What God has cleansed, you must not call common." NIV says it this way: "Do not call anything impure that God has made clean." Then what is God trying to teach him? He's not just trying to teach him that the dietary laws are no longer binding, but that the traditional views that Jews held of Gentiles is no longer acceptable. He was saying, in effect, stop looking at Gentiles as these dirty sinners who were only created as fuel for the fires of hell. God is saying to Peter, "I sent Jesus to die for them as much as Jesus died for you who are Jewish." And he said, so the ones I cleanse, don't say aren't cleansed. Don't call anything impure that I call pure. Don't call anything unclean that I call clean, because I'm still the God who changes hearts and lives.
1: Peter is the one who preached the first sermon of the church age and led 3,000 people to faith in Christ. He had healed a lame man and a paralytic by the power of the Holy Spirit. And yet, he still had much to learn. And make no mistake, so do we all. Thanks so much for being with us today for Pastor Gary's message, Lessons from a Jew and a Gentile. 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
2: I trust God's working in your life through the messages here on The Well. Thanks so much for listening. Hello there, I'm Bill Bumpus. The Bible says, because he bends down to listen, I will pray as long as I have breath. And we pray that God will continue to use this radio ministry to touch your heart. Well, right now I want to play something for you that I hope you find encouraging. And then more Bible teaching on the way right here on The Well.
3: It's a sticker that I picture it being like this, you know, you can hand it to people, then they can just peel it off and stick it on them. And here's what the sticker says. It says, so it's all about you. Could you not do pretty well with a stack of these? Could you not give them out? Could you not have given a few out today? Almost every day to drivers, to people in line in front of you. So it's all about you. I was in Philadelphia, I was waiting to get on an airplane, and we were waiting in line, and I was just talking to the lady next to me. I don't know who she is, and there were people behind me, and I didn't realize anybody else was listening, but we were talking, and somehow we got on this topic of, so it's all about you sticker, and just as we were getting ready to board, this very self-important businessman elbowed his way right up to the front, shoved everybody else aside, and got on first, and the guy behind me muttered, oh, I need one of your stickers. Here's your sticker. And just about the time I get to thinking, well, that's right, I need a whole stack of them because I could really give them out to people. Then I get reminded of something. Well, the Lord gives me a few a day. I can remember being in Little Rock, Arkansas not too long ago, and everything went wrong, and it was not the crowd they said it was, and the lodging was subpar, and the directions were terrible, and nobody was there to meet me, and it was just one of those times when everything went wrong, and I was feeling really frustrated and a little bit self-righteous. I have come for much less money. I have done so much, and they've done nothing for me, and I can't believe the books didn't get here right, and nothing went right. And brother, what's the deal? At the end of the seminar, with a very small group instead of the large one they promised, one lady came up to me, and she said, I just need to tell you, you came for me today. Lord, I'm so sorry. It's not about me. It's not about me. It's so easy to think it's all about you, isn't it? Because you're the one that's impatient. And I, you know, the humility comes in so many ways. God's sticker, it comes in so many ways. I was in the outlet mall a while back there in Seattle and waiting impatiently at the Nordstrom Cafe. I just wanted to grab a peach iced tea. And the lady in front, she was taking forever. And then even when she was finished, because I'm looking at my watch and how long does it take? She's getting one mocha. She finally gets her drink, and she still doesn't move. She's there digging through her purse and moving things in, and I want to say something, and I'm on the verge of going, and something checks me. I don't do it. And in just a minute, she's still rummaging through her purse. She looks back at me. She goes, oh, I'm sorry. I need to get out of your way. And I said, oh, that's all right. Don't worry. And she looks at me, and she went, I was just reading your book last night. It's not all about me. It's about others. And the more you look outward with extravagant love, cautious love makes it about me. Because what if they don't respond well? And what if it's not really what I'm supposed to do? And what if I know I should, but what if I don't? And you know, that's cautious love, and that's sticker love. Give yourself a sticker, because you did not use love in any extravagant way to reach out to anyone. You protected yourself, and you were very cautious. So it's all about you. It's all about protecting you. And it's all about who you want to be, not what God wants you to be.
4: As parents and kids look ahead to the start of a new school year, here's a reminder from Billy Graham that we're all enrolled in what he calls the University of Life.
5: 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And then the second thing that you have a right to choose, you can choose who's going to be your master.
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6: This is Revive Our Hearts with Nancy DeMoss Wolgemuth, author of A Place of Quiet Rest. For Friday, August 14th, I'm Dana Gresh. A major theme you'll often hear on Revive Our Hearts is the importance of spending time with the Lord on a daily basis. That's because we're truly prone to wander, as the hymn says, and we need to recalibrate our souls each and every day. And we need regular communion with our Heavenly Father. But here's the problem. For busy moms, getting time alone with God can be so difficult. Today, we're going to hear from some moms with lots on their plates. They'll be sharing their tips and strategies and frustrations when it comes to devotions amid the diapers. The voices you're about to hear are women with a public ministry of some sort. They're authors, podcasters, speakers, and yes, wives and moms too. They gathered at the Revive Our Hearts headquarters in Michigan to encourage one another. Here's our host, Nancy DeMoss Wolgemuth, to start us off.
8: What has been something in your personal devotional life that's maybe recently or in the past that it's been a practice that you have found helpful in terms of keeping you close to the feet of Jesus? Somebody like to? Yes, Asherita.
7: So this is Asherita. And this year, the last 2 years, we've been reading the Bible around the breakfast table with my three children, six and under. And the one question that I've started asking myself and then asking them has just really helped me focus my heart on why we do this is what is one thing that we learn about Jesus? And sometimes it's so easy to get caught up in head knowledge and doing like Greek and Hebrew studies and all these observations and everything. And I walk away, but my adoration has not grown. It's just my head puffs up with knowledge. And so bringing it down to that one question that even my three-year-old can answer and say, what is one thing that I learn about Jesus here? And what is one thing I want to say in response? Like, how can I respond to him? That has always brought me back to adoration.
9: Love that.
10: It's been a harder season with Bible reading in the morning because my husband and I set our alarms at 5:15 and then my daughter wakes up at like 5:30. I'm just like, Lord, I don't think I can get up any earlier than 5:15. So it's been a challenge because having, you know, the season before kids of lingering in the Word for an hour and like having that time to do the more in-depth study has been a challenge. So I've just been leaving my Bible open on the kitchen counter and it seems like a really simple thing, but having it in a room where I'm there most of the day, you know, in and out, has been helpful for keeping my eyes fixed on what I read that morning and kind of the Spirit recalls it to mind. And I think it also prompts me as a mom to weave it into my conversations with my daughter. So that's been helpful just to keep it visible there.
11: This is Eileen Merck, and I've been listening over the summer. I took a break and listening of hardly anything else and just listened and read God's word. And it was so helpful to, even if I, like when I was driving, folding laundry, cooking, taking a shower, just having God's word, just playing all the time. I just realized just how much time I actually do have. And even though I could not necessarily study in depth, the Lord was bringing out these patterns and these repeated words. And I was seeing the big, you know, story of God's word of redemption from beginning to end. And it was coming alive in different ways and things about God that are like so consistent from the beginning to the end. And so it was just really helpful to be listening. I prefer to read because I'm more of a visual learner, but listening was bringing out things that I would not have noticed otherwise.
8: Hunter, I think you're the one maybe that heard about the Dwell Bible app from. If you're not familiar with that, get that app. And I recommend getting a lifetime subscription because you're going to need this all your life, but to be able to listen to the scripture. So you can listen to it with different voices, with different music or no music. And I found that just really ministering a lot of grace. I've been listening to Psalm 119 and the book of Philippians over and over and over again on the Dwell app and really loving it. So listening to the word, which by the way, for generations is the only way most people could get the word. And we miss some of that today.
9: I guess three things. First thing, prayer, having a consistent, like daily time in prayer. And I know when we're busy, we have a tendency to like say quick prayers, like I'm en route here or X, Y, and Z. But my sister-in-law and my mother-in-law and I committed to 30 days of prayer at the same time every night. For me, that has been such a life-changing thing. Like, I think that we just really, we can sometimes be very lax when it comes to fervent prayer, like connecting head, heart, mind, you know, all of that. Like, pray and carve out that time, even if it's at night, consistently praying every day. Also, beginning and ending your day with God. What that looks like day to day may change. My devotional time during the morning is probably just that, like going through the scriptures, read a couple of verses, quick prayer, out the door to work. But then at the end of my day, I end my day with God, and that may be more in-depth, inductive study or something like that. But I think it's very important to begin your day with God and to end your day with God. Worshiping through song, I think that is always very helpful in, like, do you just sing to Jesus? Like, and that is such a way to just, like, worship him and to express your adoration to him and just sit at his feet. And so, like, even when I'm in between my study time or my prayer time, like, when I'm at work, I try to have, like, worship music, you know, playing or songs that I can sing. And that really just helps to lighten my heart and to help me get through the day when I'm stressed out at work and everybody's working on my nerves. It keeps me, like, focused on the things of God. So,
12: just one brief thing. Scripture is always primary of importance, but I found it really helpful to supplement with my devotional time afterwards to read Puritan writers' devotions that are just, they have such a richness in the way that they wrote, and they captured truths that I feel like I kind of are swimming in my head, but I haven't been able to put in a way that I like grasp. And I can't tell you the amount of times that, you know, Spurgeon or Richard Sibbes, there's the list could go on of all the old dead guys that are so good at putting those things in words. Andrew Murray was one that I quoted, and Kyler. And they're usually short. They're so, and they just have these word pictures that I'm like, oh, that just captures it for me. And it makes my Bible reading time kind of illuminate even in a new way, which has been really helpful for me.
8: Paula.
10: Last week, I had the privilege of having Carrie Gall lead me through some devotions, and she did an exercise that I have never done before that I hope to continue to do, and she gave us all a paper that has feeling words written down, and so there are like some main categories like mad, sad, glad, and then under that there are all these different variations, and you look on the sheet and you find what word describes you at that moment. And then you just bring that to God in prayer. And I found that to be so helpful. And then just ask God to speak into that. Obviously, he speaks authoritatively only through his word, but really helpful exercise every morning.
13: Mary Cassian, I actually I started off as an NIV 84 girl, and then when ESV came out, I switched to ESV, and I've been using that since, and I use that in teaching a lot. But just within the last year, I just switched over to the Christian Standard Bible, and I just found that switching a version of the Bible has just brought it alive for me in a whole different way. Just the wording is different, a little bit more poetic, a little bit of a different texture and feel to it, and just seeing things that you know, by the time you're through it in the same version several times, it becomes so familiar. So reading it in an unfamiliar way and yet in a solidly doctrinally sound version is just really helpful for me. So just switching a Bible version even for a year or two is just a suggestion.
8: And I would just affirm that and say my newest, most prized possession is this CSB Bible, which I had not read through. I'm an ESV girl, but the CSB, the reason I started into it was at the time ESV didn't have a journaling Bible, and they do now, but this journaling Bible has been what a treasure to me, and just journaling responses and study, but the writing is so tiny, nobody will ever be able to read it. I'm actually having it transcribed because when I get to teaching then on some of these passages, it can become some fodder for me. But it's such a joy. And it's making me slow down and read more meditatively and prayerfully. And I'm seeing things I've never seen before in going through the Bible many times. So the whole practice of journaling through the Bible is something I highly recommend.
14: I am Betsy Gomez. In this season of life, you know, I'm really busy and my hands are full. And I mean, I know this, but it's been great to remind myself that I don't need to check boxes, but to develop a devotional posture, trying to find ways that my awe for God will grow as I see my baby or as I look to the sky. I mean, that's like so basic and simple, and we are supposed to know these things. But for me, I tend to feel like the accomplishment of, I studied the Bible and look at all my highlighters and all that. And it's harder for me to do the simple thing of having a devotional posture and not like expecting a perfect moment to arrive to praise the Lord or just to ask for forgiveness, or even like having the constant prayer of, Lord, give me a heart that is surrendered to you all the time. So at times I find that it's harder to have a devotional that is all ongoing than just like one moment.
8: I'd love to hear from moms of littles or moms who had littles at one time about just the devotional practice and anything that's been encouraging or helpful to you. Are you going that way or are you going to go
15: a
8: different way?
15: Yeah, I'm going that way.
8: Okay, good.
15: To piggyback on what Betsy said, because I've been in that season for the last 6 years, and something that a friend of mine taught me to do out of the Psalms, I can't remember which one it is, but it says that it is good to declare God's loving kindness in the morning and his steadfastness at night. And the way she broke it down for me was to say, Asherita, when you wake up in the morning, declare God's love over your day, his kindness, that is what you will find. Whether you're changing the baby's diaper or you're making food or you're writing a blog post or you're serving your husband, just look for his loving kindness in your day. And then at night, when you lay in bed, reflect on the events of the day and look for his steadfastness. Look for the ways that he was faithful, and then posture your heart in thankfulness for that. And that has become such a gentle and yet incredible way to see God's loving kindness at work in my life. And again, being in God's word, obviously there's no substitute for that, but his word then comes alive as I see the ways that he has met me in those moments. And so I keep coming back to that, declaring his loving kindness in the morning, his steadfastness at night.
16: I love that. And Asherita, you couldn't remember the reference off the top of your head, but in case others want to look it up, check out Psalm 92, verses 1 and 2.
17: Emily Jensen, I just really appreciate what Betsy said about developing just a heart posture of devotion in all the different things we do throughout the day. So specifically for me, I've noticed that I don't think I have any more free spaces to open up that aren't filled with things, but I try to find ways that I can add or kind of redeem that time for something that is devotional towards the Lord or includes his word. And I mean, this is super nitty-gritty and practical, but I keep verses or cards in my car so that on the way to and from school drop-off, I can pray while I'm driving, and it's just a set time every day that I have to do it, and I get to pray while I do it. So we do a lot of things like that, and I would also just note that with a devotional mindset, when I'm reading scripture to our kids or I'm doing an activity with them, sometimes it can feel like, okay, this is for them. But to realize, no, this is God's word to me too, and I can get just as much food and nourishment. And it's not, I'm not just wearing my teacher hat, I'm wearing my learning hat, and I get to learn alongside them. So I just really view that if I miss my time in the morning, it can still be my time when I'm having that time with them.
8: And lots on the Risen Motherhood podcast about this kind of thing.
18: I'm Laura Whittler. And yeah, I echo much of what Em said and what all of you guys have said. A couple of practical things for me is also utilizing the car ride to school. I catechize my kids on the way, and my son is 6, just learning to read, and now he asks me the questions and reads them out of the book and finds it just, you know, awesome to be able to read and test mom and see if she's right. So that's something that's really fun and just reminds me of great truths. We use the New City Catechism. And then the second thing, I love to read. I think I'm willing to bet everyone in this room absolutely loves to read. And I'm amazed at how I can find a lot of time to read, you know, in small moments or before bed. And so something that I've been trying to challenge myself with is to read one book of the Bible a week. And a lot of times it happens on Sunday when I started to implement a true Sabbath and not trying to squeeze in work or other things, but truly to say, okay, I have nap time every Sunday and to sit down and read a book of the Bible. And admittedly, the epistles see some action more maybe than some of the others, but it's been really helpful to sit down and like read through the whole book of Deuteronomy at one time and just reflect and think on that. And so that's been just a great way to kind of cull through large portions of scripture at one time and to say, I'm not going to read another book for fun right now or whatever that may be, but instead to choose God's word in those moments. So.
19: Judy Dennegan. Back when my girls were only 3 and 6, our family was moving to Beijing, China for my husband's job, and I was full of a lot of fear. This was back in 95, and healthcare there was non-existent if you had an emergency. And so before we went, my girls, especially my 6-year-old, was nervous about moving there. And so we just learned Joshua 1:9 together, and we'd use motions even. And it was, have I not commanded you, be strong and courageous. Do not be terrified. Do not be discouraged, for the Lord your God will be with you wherever you go. And we memorized that before we moved there. And within the first month we were there, we were all very, very sick, just really bad upper respiratory with the pollution in the dead of winter. And so we're in our hotel room. We hadn't found a place to live yet. My husband was there, and we recited that together. And I'm like tearing up. My girls hopefully didn't notice, but it was really more for me, I think, than them. So just something that simple with your child, with what they're going through, to learn when they're anxious or scared that God's word is alive. And then another thing, we use the alphabet praise, and you probably know it, where you just go through the alphabet and different names or attributes of God. And my girls learned to do this pretty young. We just do it in those fearful times when we moved, and just, you're almighty, you're beautiful, you're compassionate. And we'd go around and do that, which was really sweet.
20: Sarah Walton.
12: In all honesty, this has been a struggle for me for many years. I'm in a little bit of a different place now, but for a lot of years, I struggled with a lot of, I don't know about guilt, but a little bit of a law-based feeling like I was falling short, and yet I felt frustrated because it felt like the Lord had given me an impossible situation to be filled with His Word. Like, I would hear lots of my friends who had devotions around the table, and if we tried, it would set my son off. And so we couldn't have normal, like, in my mind, what felt normal or what I expected. And so there was a lot of realizing that what we might think is like the standard, what we want to live up to, that the Lord dictates that and we are not. And it can be just so easy to fall back into law-based living, even subtly. And I really had to learn that the Lord's faithful in those seasons too. If He's given you a season that you literally can make no changes, there are usually ways we can make small changes, but sometimes there's situations that you don't have control over, and trusting Him that if He has you there, He will be faithful to provide in those seasons. So there were a lot of years where it just was, I tried to fit in reading scripture any place I could. For me, it needed to be the morning. I had tried to get up as early as I could. Couldn't do it all the time. But beyond that, it really was trusting the Lord in those like small moments that I just needed Him to meet me in that place, and realizing that He was not only going to be with me when I sat down with a pretty little picture of my Bible open and a journal next to me. A lot of times He met me the most was recalling scripture, kind of like when you're in a desert and you don't have the water, you know, just that He poured into me what I couldn't do myself at that season. So just a grace over those who are in that place, that the Lord knows you're in that place, and it's not that we shouldn't evaluate what can I change if possible, but that we can trust Him to provide what we need in those moments too, even if it looks different than we thought it would.
20: I'm Abigail Dodds. I'm reflecting on the years of littles and trying to be in God's Word during that time. And one thing I've just heard recurring, and I'm sure many of you have too, is that a lot of times women will come into motherhood having spent time in God's Word that's very precious, and they have a particular idea of what that looks like. So their devotions are what I would call a feast. They've learned how to be a chef and to prepare this feast for themselves. And now all of a sudden they're in motherhood and they're like, I'm eating spiritual mac and cheese and I feel like a failure and I'm going backwards. And so I just think helping women to see that learning to eat mac and cheese when it's the season of mac and cheese is not going backwards in maturity. That's actually the mature thing to do. Keep eating. Keep eating. Don't stop eating. And the biggest hindrance that I see over and over, and I've experienced it, is then there's guilt. Because now I'm not having the feast that I had before, so I must be doing something wrong, or I missed it. So what I hope to remind myself continually and anyone else is, because you didn't eat yesterday is not a good reason to not eat today. Because your meal is not a feast is not a good reason to not eat what God has given you today to eat. Just eat. It's all grace. And be thankful for whatever He's given you. And then be amazed at that little thing, that mac and cheese, and the way it sustained you. And you actually feel better than you did when you were eating the feast. Isn't it something that He can do that with mac and cheese meals? And so the last thing I would just say is, be humble enough to let other people feed you. Okay, it is so humiliating to feel like you're being spoon-fed by someone else, your meals from the Word. But there have been times when my husband reading the Word has been the food that has come in, or hearing someone else say it, maybe on a podcast, maybe I'm just listening to Pastor John on Solid Joys, but saying, you know what, I'm so weak right now. I need somebody to spoon feed me. And just receive it and put the guilt away and receive it. And He will do and make loaves and fishes that you can't imagine from that meal. So no guilt.
21: Paula. My boys are 2.5 and 8 months old. And so we're starting to learn some songs. And we have 5 songs that we sing every day. And one is just, I've edited this song as we go. So can I sing to you? Okay. I really miss my son. So
16: the song, "Oh, what a beautiful morning. Oh, what a beautiful day. I have the wonderful knowledge. Everything's going God's way." So anyway, we just like tweak and edit normal songs, and it's just a lot of fun to sing them to each other.
0: Well, today we've heard from a dozen different women who were part of the Sisters in Ministry gathering, including Abigail Dodds with that spiritual mac and cheese analogy. I thought that was so helpful. Now, I'm not a mom, but all these women are busy moms at various stages of life and parenting. They were helping us know how they spend time with the Lord every day in prayer and in His Word, especially in the midst of the many demands of motherhood.
1: Yeah, you know, Nancy, I think our featured resource this month is going to be just such a joy for moms with littles. It's an adorable photo book called Finding Beauty in Every Season. 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You know, we've got lots of episodes in our archives that feature the moms you heard today. We'll link some of those in today's transcript. So if you're feeling hungry for more encouragement like you heard today, head to reviveourhearts.com. This week, we've been talking about motherhood in the little years. Next week, we're encouraging moms with older kids. 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I hope you'll join us for that. 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
2: 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You know, the Bible says that God's way is perfect. All the Lord's promises prove true. He's a shield for all who look to Him for protection. More Bible teaching on the way, but first, take a listen to this, and I hope it touches your heart.
22: All praise to God, the Father of our Lord Jesus Christ, who has blessed us with every spiritual blessing in the heavenly realms, because we are united with Christ. Even before He made the world, God loved us and chose us in Christ to be holy and without fault in His eyes. God decided in advance to adopt us into His own family by bringing us to Himself through Jesus Christ. This is what He wanted to do, and it gave Him great pleasure. So we praise God for the glorious grace He has poured out on us who belong to His Son. He is so rich in kindness and in grace that He purchased our freedom with the blood of His Son and forgave our sins. He has showered His kindness on us, along with all wisdom and understanding. God has now revealed to us His mysterious will regarding Christ, which is to fulfill His own good plan. And this is the plan. At the right time, He will bring everything together under the authority of Christ, everything in heaven and on earth. Furthermore, because we are united with Christ, we have become God's inheritance, for He chose us in advance, and He makes everything work out according to His plan. God's purpose was that we who were the first to trust in Christ would bring praise and glory to God. And now you have also heard the truth, the good news that God saves you. And when you believed in Christ, He put His seal on you by giving you the Holy Spirit, whom He promised long ago. The Spirit is God's guarantee that He will give us the inheritance He promised and that He has purchased us to be His own people. He did this so that we would praise and glorify Him.
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0: ways you can nurture your child in the unique ways he or she is smart. You're going to want to stick around for the rest of the story as we continue an insightful conversation today on Focus on the Family with Jim Daly. I'm John Fuller.
1: We had a fascinating conversation last time with Dr. Kathy about her book, Eight Great Smarts. You probably fit a couple of them very dramatically, maybe one very specifically, and you'll just need to go back and listen to that. 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I mean, it's got everything there. You just go and you can listen to thousands of programs, but Kathy's will be there today, and you can listen to her last time and today.
0: Yeah, and Dr. Kathy Cook is always a favorite with our audience, Jim. She's a speaker, an author, researcher, podcaster, and she founded a great organization called Celebrate Kids. As you said, we're covering some of the content in her book, Eight Great Smarts. Stop by our website to get a copy.
1: Dr. Kathy, welcome back.
2: Thank you. I'm so happy to be here.
1: It's fun.
2: Thank you for your support.
1: I enjoy talking with you because you love kids.
2: Totally.
1: I love kids.
2: Yeah.
1: I mean, kids are hilarious. They're so, first of all, I don't know if this is a smart or not, but kids are so blunt.
2: True.
1: They're just out there, right? You know, especially like things like different hair color, mm-hmm. different skin color. They just say it.
2: They don't have a filter like
1: right.
2: we do.
1: They haven't developed that yet.
2: Right.
1: I don't know. Sometimes you got to be ready as a parent, right?
2: Yes, this is true.
1: And then you start saying things like, oh, we don't say that to people. Did you ever? Just that experience is so funny. Mm. Listen, we covered last time the word smart child, the picture smart child, the logic smart child, and it was good.
2: Thank you.
1: It really is good. And it's one of those concepts that you can really latch into. It's kind of like I mentioned last time, like Kevin Lehman with the Birth Order mm-hmm. book. It may not fit 100%, but there are, it's like a spiritual kind of insight that somebody like you or Kevin Lehman or Gary Chapman, mm-hmm. you just hit on it and it's right there. And once you expose it to the rest of us, we're going, oh my goodness, she's absolutely right.
2: I love that. I do think this is visible. You can see this and you can see it in yourself and you can see it in kids, which does make it really fun.
1: How do we manage patience with children's smarts when we don't align with that smart? And I think that really does drive some parents a little to impatience.
2: Oh, totally understandable. It's not about us. It's about them. You know, you chose to have children or you chose to be a teacher. So we love them well by letting them be who they are with boundaries, which are blessings when love is the goal. So just, you know, if you have a word smart kid, it doesn't mean to let them talk forever. There needs to be obedience. There needs to be blessings. But we offer input and instructions so that they can be smart with their smarts. Not that they would have the smarts diminished in them.
1: You know, so often as parents, we say to ourselves, I wish I could have a do-over.
2: Mm.
1: You know, especially when the kids are young and we lack patience to do the right thing. And, you know, we get angry. We have an outburst. Hopefully that's it. And there's no physical issues or something like that. But in the normal parenting, how do we get ahead of that? I know so many people having children right now. It's awesome. And I'd love to be able to have them tip into this discussion. But as a parent, how do you not have those regrets? How do you do it well the first time? I mean, what would you say to a 28-year-old young mom who's got a new child and or maybe a 3-year-old?
2: Right.
1: And,
2: right.
1: you know, how do I not make those mistakes?
2: But there's a big part of me that wants to say you will make those mistakes.
1: That's fair.
2: So it's how you respond to them that really matters.
1: What do you concentrate on as a new parent to make sure that you minimize those mistakes? Patience?
2: Raising the children you were given, not the children you wish you had.
1: Oof.
2: Making sure that if you have a picture smart child, you ask about her vivid imagination and you spend a lot of money on paper and watercolor.
1: Right, and be okay with it.
2: And you'd be okay with that.
1: What
2: and
1: if they color the walls? That's
2: well,
1: the problem.
2: Well, then, so maybe you have,
1: or maybe you do. Like,
2: well,
1: this is your wall.
2: Exactly.
1: Yeah.
2: If your child can handle the fact that this is your wall, but this isn't your wall, let them color on the wall. It's just a wall.
1: And you can paint
2: it. And then you make the, but if it's disobedience, then the child, there's a consequence, which would include that the child gets to repaint the wall. So there is a consequence for the choice, but we expect them to be smart with their smarts. We honor who God's created them to be, and we want to give them opportunities to be successful. So we do let them finger paint, but we do it outside, and they're wearing clothes that we don't care if they get messy, and that we believe in our believing that God was smart to make our children this way, and that it's our privilege, responsibility to nurture them up in the way that they've been created to be, to believe that your picture smart children will be, you know, art teachers or historians or great Bible scholars because they can see it come alive in their mind and they teach with such vivid language that everybody in their church is like, that was the best message ever. Like, believe that God's done something powerful for your kids and don't get in the way. And if you're in the way, apologize, ask to be forgiven, get yourself some help. know who you are, celebrate that. Don't

0: lust after somebody else's smarts. I could go on and on.
1: Yeah, no, it's good.
0: This is why I wrote the book, you know, to give people hope that they can get it right, because it's complicated. Kids are complex.
1: This is a little tongue in cheek, but it's actually true. When our boys were young, I mean, they were out on the sidewalk painting with chalk. Guess who came to pay a visit? The HOA president.
0: Oh, my goodness.
1: We don't allow chalk painting.
0: No.
1: I mean, my kids are like 5 and 3.
0: That's
1: wrong. Totally wrong. So anyway, but I'm sure a few people are going, yep, that's my HOA
0: right,
1: too.
0: Right.
1: But, you know, roll with the punches. Find a way to let your kids express themselves appropriately.
0: Right. And this is our chance for us to say, no, we will obey our rulers. You know, that's biblical.
1: Yeah, that's a great way to handle it.
0: And then we find the backyard cement, you know, where they can't be seen.
1: Pour a slab back
0: there. Or we go to the park to swing on the swing set, but we take our bucket of sidewalk chalk and we leave really cool messages on the sidewalk. God loves you.
1: Oh, that's good.
0: And have you noticed the daisies in the corner? I mean, and then the next kids who come get blessed by that.
1: For the new listeners today and viewers, let's hit the 8 just topically. Just hit them, and then we'll pick up descriptions on the latter end.
0: Okay, and everybody has the capacity for all 8. I want to say that because God's a generous God. So word smart people think with words. Logic smart people think with questions. Picture smart people think with their eyes, with visuals. Music smart people think with rhythms and melodies. Body smart people with movement and touch. Nature smart people with patterns. People smart people with other people, and self-smart people think deeply inside of themselves with reflection.
1: This is going to be good. I'm looking forward to covering hopefully all of them if we can, but certainly most of them. Music smart, you mentioned that one. I am not music smart. Man, I am like tone deaf.
0: Yeah.
1: I don't have it.
0: And okay, that's okay. It's okay to say that that's number 7 or 8 for me if I were to make a list, because to think that we have all 8 to the max would be arrogant, and that's not appropriate. But those of us who do have music smart brain cells, we think with rhythms and melodies. We make music when we're excited. So we whistle, toe-tap, bebop, and we might choose a church for the quality of the worship, and we might spend a lot of our free time and our money on music. And these are kids who will go to the nursery when they're 2, and they'll find the glockenspiel. Those are kids asking for piano lessons when they're 6.
1: Oh, wow.
0: So you can look at what do they enjoy in their free time, and that's going to show you maybe what they're going to grow up and become.
1: I remember Troy and I only went to his piano lesson once, and it was like 8 weeks in. So the piano instructor says, let's play the key of G. If you don't know where it's at, ask your parent.
0: No.
1: So I'm sitting on the bench with him, and Troy's looking at me like, where's G? I'm going, Troy, I'm so sorry. I haven't a clue. So I had to wave to the teacher and have her come over. I felt like, stupid.
0: I am so sorry again. She didn't need to do that to you.
1: Well, no, but I needed somebody to tell him where G was.
0: Well, anyway.
1: But, yeah. I mean, that's part of it. So, it's hard for me, again, as a parent, to think that my child could be music smart. It's so out of my orbit. Mm. I'm not even sure how do I relate to that?
0: I appreciate you bringing that up, because there is research that suggests that the earlier the smarts are awakened, the greater the likelihood their strength for a lifetime. So normally it would be that the parent would be modeling something that the child would want to become. So my parents were both music smart. So Dave and I developed music smart ability early on in our lives. In your case, you're right. Like, you didn't model that for your son. So it's surprising to you that, but I think if you don't give a kid piano lessons, you won't know
1: right.
0: if God created that kid to be music smart. Again, created in God's image, not ours. It's 100% wired into us by God and nurtured into children by God's people.
1: Yeah.
0: So God's in charge of all of it, whether it's through the DNA, if you will, the creative intent God has when he makes us, and then the experiences. Like, you could take a kid to a concert and they could be like, I want to play the piano. Dad, that was the most amazing thing I've ever heard. And then he's 8 and you start piano lessons because he went to the symphony and he heard this guy on this big, black, massive piano go crazy nuts. And the kid is like, that was the most beautiful thing I've ever heard.
1: Interesting. I read some brain research that said before 6 years old, you develop tone ability, tonal ability, and foreign language. If you're exposed before like age 6, you'll pick up foreign languages quicker. Yep. Isn't that interesting?
0: Yeah, the brain is amazing.
1: Yeah. All right. Body smart. Now, you can make so much fun of this one, right? I mean, what is a body smart?
0: Oh, come on. These are the movers, shakers.
1: Look at my biceps.
0: Well, your body's smart, Jim, in that you talk with your hands.
1: I do.
0: And I've watched you lean back and lean forward. I talk with my hands. If I put my hands in my pocket, they'll be there for like 10 seconds when I'm giving a speech. But body smart people think with movement and touch. We might be athletic. We might be in drama. We can make our whole body look angry even though we're not. We can pour a glass of milk and not spill. We are the surgeons who will get the body back together right, the chiropractor who keeps the person's body on the table. Huh. You know, the drummer versus the flute player.
1: So like dexterity. dexterity plays.
0: Dexterity would be part of it. Huh. And yeah, we turn every chair into rocking chairs. If you're raising a body smart kid, buy him a clipboard and let him study his spelling words walking in the backyard. Let him swing on the swing set when he's memorizing a poem. And that body smartness, if you will, is going to enhance the ability to learn. It seems foreign to us because it might not work for us. But again, it might be the kid that you were given.
1: Hmm. You know, in that context, there's been a lot of many articles talking about over prescription on ADHD, ADD.
0: Yes.
1: I would think this plays into that. Body smart people can be very active and irritating, if I could say it that way.
0: Yes.
1: So parents, from what I understand from the literature, a lot of parents are over prescribing with their physicians things to control body expression. How do you feel about that?
0: Can I be brave here?
1: Yeah.
0: I think in many cases, we are medicating out of children the greatest channel God's given them through which they can embrace life.
1: What a beautiful way to look at that.
0: Thank
1: but again,
0: you.
1: It requires patience on the parent's part.
0: And you know, the proper diagnosis, the proper pediatrician, the proper exam of food and food dyes and sleep patterns and all kinds of things. If children have been gifted by God to be body smart, you'll know it early on. And they need, as everyone else does, we talked about it in the last episode, self-control, self-respect, and respect for others. I teach children that even if you're the most body-smart kid in the class, you're not allowed to move if it makes it hard for the teacher to teach and hard for the other students to learn. You can choose to control yourself. So I read about this in the book, a child who drums their fingers on the table, which is a combination of maybe music smart and body smart, and they like it. It actually calms them down. It might give them energy, but it's bothering everybody else. You can teach that child to take their fingers and do it on their thigh under the desk.
1: Huh.
0: And I'll say to kids, it's not as satisfying because it doesn't make noise.
1: Right.
0: But it's not about you being happy all the time.
1: Ooh,
0: it's about you learning to live in community, and you need to do that. And by the way, guys, learning to live in community starts in the family. So it's not a question, like for our listeners, it's not a question of how do I get that to stop? Like, stop it, stop it, stop it. It's how do I redirect all that energy to something less offensive? And that's doable. But again, it takes instruction, not punishment. And it takes compassion and empathy and love and a choice.
1: Yeah.
0: And I love your emphasis on patience. Absolutely.
2: No, that's really good advice.
0: Thanks.
2: And our guest today on Focus on the Family with Jim Daly is Dr. Kathy Cook. We're talking about some of the content in her wonderful book called 8 Great Smarts, Discover and Nurture Your Child's Intelligences. And of course, we have that here at the ministry. 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
1: Dr. Kathy, what does it look like to be nature smart? This one I'm a little lost on as well. Mm.
0: These kids think with patterns, and so do the adults. They know that it's not a blue jay, it's a blue bird, because they remember where the blue goes on the body or the wing of the bird.
1: Huh.
0: They might know the names of the clouds. You know, I travel every week on an airplane. You'd think I'd know the names of the clouds. I don't. I'm not terribly nature smart, although I'm word smart. My vocabulary for nature is weaker. Nature smart kids would rather be outdoors than indoors. They'll do better in biology than they will in chemistry.
1: Huh.
0: They'll do better in earth science than they will in physics. They want to sit outside at a restaurant. They love to get dirty. They dig in the dirt, and they'll run the pet store at the mall, and they'll be dog walkers when they're 14 earning money for church camp in the summer.
1: Hmm. Yeah, I hadn't even thought about it in terms of those patterns that we see and watching snowflakes or
0: exactly.
1: something. Right.
0: Yeah, the nature smart kid looks out the window and is distracted by that and talks to the dog more than they talk to the mom.
1: Yeah.
2: What are some ways then, Dr. Kathy, that we can foster that child who just longs to be outdoors?
0: Oh.
2: And maybe my lifestyle right now and ours as a family doesn't allow for so much time outdoors.
0: I appreciate that question. Maybe we're living in an apartment and it's not safe to be out at a park. But you can go to the park as a family. You can walk through a botanical garden for free in most cities. You can go to a garden shop and buy a tulip or a geranium and plant it, and it's on the windowsill of your child's bedroom. And you could ask for a Zoo membership for Christmas rather than another toy that a week later they'll forget they have in the closet.
1: Mm.
0: So, and I think, again, we can do this. I love your question, John, because we're born with the capacity for all 8, but they do have to be awakened. And it's the activities and the games and the books and the conversations that will do that.
2: Yeah. Yeah. My wife is definitely a nature smart person.
0: Cool.
2: I like the outdoors, but we spent so many summers camping.
0: Perfect.
2: To the point where at one point, one of our daughters said, do we have to do this again? I'm so tired of camping. I think what I hear you saying is give them opportunities and you'll find out.
0: Yes. Do they gravitate toward that or not? If we never give them the opportunity for camping or piano lessons, we won't know and they won't know where their gifts might lie.
1: This idea of people smart, that's intriguing to me. I would assume that would be things like they can read a room pretty quickly.
0: Yes.
1: They know the people. They see behind the eyes of that person.
0: Yeah.
1: But children actually have that capacity?
0: Oh, yes, sir. And this, I think this is the most important smart, because it's how they know who is safe for them.
1: Okay.
0: They can walk into a room and go, oh, I'm going to sit there. And then, oh, I'm going to avoid that person. And these are the kids who, you know, your sons, when they were young, they walked up to you and they wanted you to say yes, but you had no written all over your face, but they turned away. And then you're like, can I help you? And the kid is like, no. And you're like, I have time now. And the kid is like, I don't care, you know, because I want a yes. So it's a really, really important skill. It's been awakened later because of the pandemic and masking and eyes down on devices. And we don't ask our kids to look up and say please and thank you.
1: Let's go a little slower on that, because this is critical. I mean, what you're saying is that the years of COVID muted that ability to develop people smarts.
0: It's a great verb that you use there. Right. It's never too late, but we have to understand that we have children from a certain age group, you know, 5 to 10 years old now, maybe, that were raised in that, and we need to help them. And we need to get their eyes off of their devices so that they can look up and go, oh, that person's happy, that person's sad, that person's mad. Otherwise, again, they won't know who's for them.
1: Yeah.
0: And the other thing that's so powerful about being people smart, and you two gentlemen are so good at this, it is interacting with people to develop truth. It's collaborating, networking. These are kids who can debate without arguing. They can persuade and convince without bullying. This is a very, very important skill we want, and we want our kids to be able to, as an example, talk about Jesus Christ without making people mad. Mm. And that's people smart. I would teach it early and I would teach it often.
1: No, that's really good. How do you, and I want to make sure we hear this clearly, in teaching a people smart child not to manipulate, because you kind of put the dark end of this is their ability to manipulate is quite high,
0: right?
1: Versus the ability to use their people smart for good,
0: right?
1: Again, just talk about it in that context, and then for the parent who's now troubled that they can outsmart the parent.
0: Oh, definitely.
1: Yeah, that's their
0: very unfortunate.
1: Yeah, but yeah. Speak to that whole
0: yeah,
1: thing.
0: Yeah, all of the eight have a dark side, which I do write about in the book. Yeah, people smart kids can manipulate. I've asked children and young adults, how many of you can get your mom to say yes when she should have said no?
1: All the hands go up?
0: At least 80%, and then they laugh. And yeah. Then I say, don't ever be proud again of doing something you shouldn't have done that you can do. And I can do that as the outside stranger, you know, but so can the mom. The mom can say, now that they're listening to this broadcast, the mom and the dad can say, hey, we're going to listen to this together. I want you to hear from the expert. And we're going to train you to use your ability for good and not evil. So you can be full of grace more readily than somebody else, but we're not going to let you manipulate anymore. So this is where the mom stands up for herself and has respect and says to the child, we're not going there. I said no, already answered, go to bed. And I'm not, again, that's a whole nother episode, but we can do that. And we can make sure that our kids know that you have a talent and a gift that God's chosen for you. Praise God. Don't use it the way you're using it.
1: Okay, last, we did get through these. And
0: I'm amazed.
1: Yeah, self-smart, which I do want to just pause on this one because it's really intriguing to me.
0: Mm-hmm.
1: I think it's a little less clear.
0: Okay.
1: The self-smart one.
0: Yeah.
1: What does that world look like for the self-smart child?
0: Although it's last, it's not least important. Like just something has to be last,
1: yeah.
0: Right? So self-smart people think deeply inside of themselves.
1: Uh-huh.
0: They've never heard an easy question. Even what do you want for lunch? Well, I saw that mom has ham in there, but I had it yesterday. I don't know. I wonder what we're having for dinner. That might help me decide. Seriously, every question can require a complex analysis.
1: Wow.
0: And it needs to feel right. So they need patience. And they, you know what they tell me, Jim? They tell me they're slow. These are the children who tell me they're stupid.
1: Oh, interesting.
0: Because there's
1: But they're thinking deeply.
0: They're thinking deeply.
1: So it's quite opposite.
0: It's exactly.
1: Yeah.
0: Exactly. And it's so interesting. They need quiet, peace, privacy, and space. And many of them tell me, but I share a bedroom. And my dad looks under the mattress and my mom empties the backpack. I'm like, they sure, you're a kid, you know. But let them go out on the porch swing and think something through.
1: Yeah.
0: If you do family devotions, start it out and share the message for the night and share your worship song and pray and then give them all a question and let everybody in the family separate for 4 minutes. You can go to wherever you want as long as you are within the sound of the bell. And when the bell rings, come back. Everybody will benefit from that, but the self-smart kids are like, oh, cool. Because now they can think without you staring at them while they're thinking, which drives them absolutely nuts. So peace, quiet, privacy, space, to encourage them to know that you're not slow, you're a deep thinker, it'll change them.
1: Yeah.
0: And understand the thing that's hard, Jim, a lot of self-smart people, their joy is knowing. And so they're not likely to share with the church, the community, the school, or the mom and dad what they know, which is sad, because they tend to know very, very good things. And we must encourage them to share.
1: Yeah, that's so good.
0: I hope that makes sense.
1: It does. It does. I'm just thinking about that because I think I have one who is that.
0: Mm-hmm.
1: In terms of the bent.
0: Yes.
1: I mean, like you said, you're all of this, but what sprouts out is a tendency or a more predictable pattern, right?
0: Right.
1: I'm thinking of Lee Strobel, who we had on the broadcast, the author of Case for Christ.
0: Yes.
1: He was an atheist journalist. And he encouraged me to ask the boys a question and the listeners to ask their teen 20-somethings a question. And it was, if Jesus had to answer a question immediately, what question would you ask him? So it does a lot. The way you frame that, it's an immediacy thing.
0: Yeah.
1: It kind of boils it down to what is the question you would ask God, right?
0: Oh, right.
1: And so I was having lunch with Trent and Troy, and I asked this. And it's so funny because their bents came out.
0: Oh, I love it.
1: You know, Trent, the biochemistry guy, and I said it to him. And Trent says, give me 20 minutes, and I'll have an answer. Huh. I mean, I'm talking to like on the mark at 20 minutes. He goes, okay, I've got my answer.
0: Oh,
1: okay,
0: that's
1: is it?
0: That's so cool.
1: And he goes, I'd like to know, what element are we missing that's right in front of us that God used to create the universe?
0: Come on.
1: And I went, wow, okay, that's good. And Troy immediately said, I'd ask him why we suffer. And this is my scientist and my philosopher theologian.
0: Oh, that's so good.
1: You know, I would encourage parents to do that because
0: really
1: I think
0: good.
1: It fits here, Kathy,
0: yeah,
1: with your
0: good.
1: Information. I think it gives you an insight mm-hmm. into where your kids are.
0: Yes, it's excellent.
1: And, you know, at age-appropriate levels. But I think it's wonderful. It starts moving you in that direction. Let me ask you this right at the end here. It's been wonderful, as always, to
0: Thanks.
1: Have you on. Always good energy. Mm-hmm. And, you know, I'm hopeful the parents listening are benefiting and going, aha. Oh, writing a note on your phone. Got to talk to my husband tonight about that one.
0: Love it.
1: But right at the end, we spent the last 2 days exploring the different ways we're smart. And this applies to us too as parents.
0: Yes.
1: Know thyself, right?
0: Yes.
1: What are some things you hope our audience takes away from this conversation?
0: Oh, I appreciate that. Additional belief that God has been good to them, to make them how he's made them, and that their children were strategically and intentionally created to be who they are, for his glory and for this family. We are imperfectly perfect for each other, and we need to walk in that reality. I hope that there are adults who have realized that maybe they've not stretched themselves in ways that they could. I know of people who hear me speak and go back to college because they realize that they can do something that they've always
1: wow.
0: wanted to do but
1: Just
0: thought they couldn't do. Absolutely.
1: Wow.
0: Because if you're not terribly word and logic, you don't think you're designed for school, but you absolutely are. Plus, you do have word and logic. You just have to choose to go there. So maybe we've encouraged people to not look down on themselves, but to realize that they're smart too. Because you know what, guys? Smart is a power word. It's a good word. When we think we're smart, we study. If you don't think you're smart, you don't bother studying because you don't think it'll help.
1: Right.
0: So it's just fascinating. So I pray for very, very strong encouragement, and I pray that there'll be practical conversations that people will choose to have, as you've directed us beautifully to have.
1: Yeah, and it's such an amazing thing that God invites us in to be part of the gospel.
0: Oh, such a privilege, right?
1: We have to be there. We're that part of the ingredient.
0: Oh, I love
1: and
0: that.
1: Then the Holy Spirit comes with his ingredient, and the Lord moves, you know? But it takes that care of an adult or a person in someone's life to make a difference. Well, Dr. Kathy, it's been good.
0: I'm so grateful to be here, guys. Thank you so much.
1: Always good wisdom and insights from you. And your wonderful book, 8 Great Smarts, Discover and Nurture Your Child's Intelligences, not one, but some part of all 8.
0: Right.
1: And you can get a copy of this great book. Be in ministry with us. Man, mend a marriage, help a parent do a better job, save a baby's life. That happens each and every day here at Focus, and we can make it fun. You get a great resource. If you do that monthly, that helps us tremendously, a one-time gift as well. But we'll send you Kathy's book as our way of saying thank you for being part of the ministry and helping others. It really is a resource that will revolutionize your approach to identity and intelligence. It's that good. And we're so thankful for friends like you who support the ministry. Our research shows that over the last 12 months, our joint efforts together have helped more than 80,000 parents work through a significant crisis in their parenting. That's a huge impact for families, right?
0: Wow.
1: 80,000 people just in the past year helping them through that marital crisis.
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1: And when you get in touch, ask about our age and stage emails. This is a great thing. I mean, Dr. Kathy, so what we did, finally, is create a mechanism in which parents can sign their kids up by birthday on the website. And we send information every week about parenting tips for the two-year-old or the five-year-old, all the way up to 18.
0: I love it. I've done some of the videos for them. I think it's a brilliant idea.
1: Contributed. And man, I'm excited about it. We have about 200,000 people that are in it now.
0: Fabulous.
1: And I want millions of parents to be able to tap that information. It's absolutely free. Just sign up and we'll send you that every week.
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4: 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I'm Bill Bumpus. 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And also it says, I've hidden your word in my heart that I might not sin against you. 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
5: God might not be answering your prayers, very frankly, because he's got something better. And he actually is answering your prayer, just in a way you didn't expect. I ran across this note in my Bible, and this is in Genesis, and right over the verse where it says, and Isaac prayed to the Lord for his wife because she was barren, and the Lord granted his prayer. Right above that verse, I noticed this last year, the ink is fading, because on January 7th, 2013, I wrote in my Bible, I prayed this today for Jana, because we were 8 years into infertility at that point, and that was very hard. And I prayed for 8 years, and God never answered my prayer. And if somebody asked me today, like, hey, man, why didn't God answer your prayer? Very frankly, part of me just goes, I don't know. But I will say this. Every time I look at one of my three adopted kids, or every time somebody walks up to me and Jan in the lobby, and they tell us that their family chose to adopt because they were inspired by what they saw in our family, what I think is, I'm glad he didn't. And sometimes God is not answering your prayer because his thoughts are higher than your thoughts and his ways are higher than your ways. And you're praying for something and he has something better for you.
6: 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You and I need to weigh our words. You and I may forget what we say, but God will not. And that should, you know, add a weight to our conversation. Our words will be resurrected. And if our words are going to be resurrected, let's bury those words we shouldn't say. Let's bury those words that are hurtful and harmful and unwholesome. We need to be weary of that great moment. Just as our bodies will be resurrected, so will our words. And let's hope they will not haunt us, but vindicate the reality of our faith in Christ on that final day. What we say today counts for eternity. That was our Minute of Truth. If you enjoyed what you heard today, visit us online at ktt.org to hear more clear biblical truth for everyday living.
7: It's one thing to hear about astronomy and how many billions of stars there are and all that, and think, oh, that was interesting. 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It's a whole different thing.
8: Here's Josh Moody with the God-Centered Minute.
7: We might then say it's one thing to read a book, another thing to be captivated by that book's story. 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Some of them you're absolutely in the story. It become a part of you. And that's psychological, emotional. How much more then is it one thing to believe God exists, but another thing to experience personally that your rising is bright, the power of the resurrection of Jesus, regeneration, what Christians experience as renewal.
8: For more, go to GodCenteredLife.org.
9: You've got a short amount of time to connect with the hearts of your children and teenagers, even your young adult kids. And it feels like, what would they say? The days are long, and the years are short. You know? Don't waste your time to connect with your kids. All the influence, all the teaching, all the modeling, all the things that Jesus did, he did it to the context of relationship. Whatever it takes, connect with the hearts of your kids.
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10: So we're going to talk about discipling our kids today. Feels overwhelming. It used to feel overwhelming when I heard that topic come up because I felt like, are we doing this well?
11: And how do we do it? Mm-hmm. And, do we do it right? So today we're going to find out from Barrett and Jennifer Johnson how to do it well. So let's go. Okay, so if we're going to disciple like Jesus, where do we start?
9: Well, so let me talk about the model we created that God, again, I don't think I created it.
11: It's a little house.
9: I looked at the example of Jesus, and I said, what did Jesus do with the 12? What made him so effective, and what can a parent learn from that? And so I built like a little house. It's a foundation and three pillars and a little roof on top. And the foundations, it's abiding. It's that, you know, walk with Jesus, stay close to the Spirit, stay close to God.
10: It's everything.
9: John 55.
11: It's the parent abiding.
9: Jesus, let's look at Jesus' example. He was close to his Heavenly Father. And we can debate and talk theological all day long. Well, Jesus was God. Okay, sure. But Jesus, as a human for his ministry time, we see in the scriptures, he pulled away time and time again to be alone with God, to make sure he was dialed in. That sense of, I need to be alone with God and hear from him. And if we don't do that, we're missing completely. Jesus said, apart from me, you can do nothing. And I think that foundation of abiding in Christ, a mom and dad who are committed to saying, God, I want to draw close to you. I want to hear from you. I want to be in touch with what your desires are for each of my kids. If we don't do that, then we're operating out of the flesh. We can do nothing. We're doing our best guess at what the right thing to do is, as opposed to hearing from the God who knows the hearts of our children better than we would ever know the hearts of our children.
11: All right, before you even go to the pillars,
9: yeah.
11: What's abiding look like for you guys?
9: I think it's just walking into God, of being in the Word, of sitting quietly and saying, I want to listen to God's voice and say, God, what do you want to tell me and show me? So it's quiet time. It's times of meditation.
11: You do that together? You do that separate? You do both?
9: It's more separate.
12: Mostly separate, because Barrett would always go to work.
9: Even in recent days, I'm working from home a lot more. Our rhythms of life sometimes a little different. And so again, I think it's alone time more. We sharpen one another, but I don't want to know exclusively what's God telling us to do, Jennifer. And then Jennifer doesn't hear that, need to hear that from me. I need to have a sense of what God's telling me as the husband and father and leader of a home, whatever, to do. And God needs to hear that from Jennifer. And so we put our heads together. We come up with what's, you know, God's leading us and where he wants us to go.
10: I think this is so important too, because as a parent, when Jesus is talking about, if you abide in me, you'll bear much fruit. And so even when I think about the fruit, think about this as a parent, love. Like, am I loving my kids? Yep. Joy, love, joy, peace, and patience. Just those four changes everything.
12: Can't go any further than that.
10: And if we don't abide, we display the opposite of those.
9: Right.
10: Frustration, anger, all of that. And so I love that you started with that abiding.
9: Well, it's because Jesus started with it. Yeah. And again, I think, remember moms
12: it's
9: and dads.
12: Not us.
9: This model is not, follow Barrett and Jennifer. They've got to figure it out. No, we don't.
12: Please don't.
9: But we look to the example of Jesus. I mean, I can confess, and anybody knows my parenting style for the last 30 years, my closest friends, my bride, my children. We could make a long list of the failings of Barrett Johnson as a father.
12: And even as adults, our kids have told us the mistakes that we've made.
9: We want to own that.
12: But we want to own it.
9: But we also want to walk in grace and say, but there's a better way. Let's look at Jesus. So there's that foundation of abiding.
11: Hey, couple questions.
9: Yeah.
11: I don't know which one to ask first, because the second one came to me when you just said that. Your adult kids have told you, because ours have too.
12: Mm-hmm.
11: And all you young parents, guess what? It's coming.
12: Yeah.
11: Even if you did a great, great job. As they become adults, there's going to be things they're going to bring up that hurt them or let them down.
12: Yes.
11: And don't get defensive. And I mean, so you've been there. But, you know, when you said Jesus lived this, I thought, well, Jesus wasn't married, so when your spouse isn't abiding in a way you wanted or hoped for, or just maybe they're just, they don't want to.
10: And maybe they're not a believer.
11: Yeah. Talk to that couple. What do you do when you feel like it's just you?
9: I feel like sometimes the partner who's walking with God and maybe senses their partner is not, that person has a tendency sometimes to become preachy and
10: judgmental.
9: Judgmental.
13: And naggy.
9: And if only a naggy. It's great.
13: Naggy, is that a word?
9: for a mom who says, I wish my husband would lead better. There's certainly examples of a husband who's being spiritually deficient in a severe way.
11: Right.
9: And that wife needs to prayerfully, tenderly, gently nudge and guide and pray for and all those things. But yeah, no, I don't think any spouse ever nagged their partner towards godliness.
11: Yeah.
9: It's never happened.
11: Yeah.
9: And I've heard many, many stories of spouses saying, you know, all he does, the only times he brings up scripture is when he's mad at me and trying to correct me. And nobody receives that. So again, I think it's a patient fruit of the Spirit, love, joy, peace, patience, kindness, goodness, faithfulness, all those things, long suffering, those come out of patiently saying, I'm going to be diligent to do the right thing. And I hope and pray my spouse, my partner, sees my example.
11: Well, I remember, we had three boys, all married now with seven grandkids. But when they were little boys, Anne's picture of me leading spiritually was a family, what do we call it? Family altar.
13: Family devotions.
11: Yeah, like once a week, we're all going to come together. And yes. At one point she said, you know, the sermon you gave this morning at church, why don't you just do it tonight with the boys?
13: Oh my goodness.
11: And that was not my vision. It was not the way I was thinking of doing. And I think what she really wanted was Dennis Rainey. She wanted me to be Dennis. And I heard that a few times
13: Sweet
11: too.
13: Dennis
11: Back
13: Rainey
11: then, you know, Dennis was
9: sure.
11: our sort of role model.
13: Yeah,
11: but I saw
13: us
11: it
13: too.
11: Differently.
9: Yeah. Yeah.
11: And I saw it, and I even learned this in seminary, believe it or not, the Hebrew model versus the Greek model of teaching, where the Greek model is sort of our education system, like you're going to read this book,
13: right.
11: And in 5 weeks we're going to have final, and you're going to have to remember everything that's in that book.
9: Yes.
13: Yeah.
11: And the Hebrew model was apprenticeship. It was walk
13: really?
11: Along the road.
9: Living life together.
11: And so
9: in the process.
11: I was always thinking, I'm going to teach them along the road, even as they became teenagers, when they have issues that they're wondering about, what a moment to teach rather than, hey, Sunday night.
13: It is as
11: but
13: you
11: we
13: walk
11: had,
13: along the way.
11: We had conversations about that where we had to adjust to one another, right?
13: Yes. Yeah.
10: I was just wanting anything.
13: Yes,
10: and you did, but you're
13: too.
10: Right. I had a picture of how it should be right.
9: Yes.
10: And my picture was intimidating for Dave. He never saw it done, and it's not who he is.
9: Yep.
10: So to say, that's not my guy, I don't want, but I didn't marry the pastor. I married this man, and God put me with him, and he gave us these children because my husband has something to offer them.
13: Right, exactly.
11: And I do think, you know, before we go on to the next pillar, that abiding foundation, if you're not doing that, you don't have power.
9: Mm-mm. Nothing.
11: You have your own strength, and it's worthless in a sense.
9: It'd be like this microphone, which is a probably high-quality product.
13: Yeah,
9: the tools are all there, but it's not plugged into anything that's going to make it work.
11: Yeah, you don't have the power to be the husband, to be the mom that they need.
9: Well, Jen, talk about this.
13: The other thing that I will add to that, and I wonder if it's what you're going to say, I went to a book, y'all, that was this thick and had, I remember the binder was those rings, and I was going to sit down and do that with my kids, and God said, no.
9: Oh, the big discipleship manual.
13: It was a big discipleship manual that everyone was using, and that is when I started an in-home Bible study with new moms from my church in Texas. Shout out to all those precious ladies. And my kids were in the house listening to everything I said. I wasn't like, let's get out this big old spiral notebook that everyone else I know is doing. God said, live it and live it in front of them.
11: Pillar modeling?
9: Well, let's do this. So we have a foundation of walking with God, abiding. And then I think teaching what Jesus did with the disciples to teach for life transformation, not for knowledge like the Greek model, but for life transformation. There are kind of three pillars to his process, and that's what we created in this model for parents to embrace. And it's modeling, teaching, and then applying. Those are three things of what Jesus did. And so the modeling is the first one. We have to give our kids a picture of what it looks like to walk with God. And that's the most humbling, challenging
13: that's
9: thing in the world.
13: That's where we have messed up.
14: But every parent does. But as long as there's repentance with it.
9: That's
13: and
9: modeling.
13: I have said, I'm sorry, 5 million times raising children.
9: And that's modeling.
13: I mean, just...
9: But it is that thing that convicts us of, kids, if you want to know how to walk with God... Watch how I walk with God. You want to know how to study your Bible? Watch how I study my Bible. You want to know how to pray? Watch how I do it. It's that modeling element. Jesus did that. He said, hey, do what I do. Watch what I do and live life the way I do it in the kingdom.
13: That's probably the most scary pillar.
14: It
13: because
14: is.
13: I would look at my kids and say, I am so sorry. I have been a three-headed mommy moment today. I mean, this was my three-headed mommy moment. I said that to them.
11: Were there moments when they're teenagers or even adults where they called you out?
9: No, definitely.
13: We just did our best unto God, and that's who I answer to is the Lord, and I believe he is full of grace. Yeah. And if I had an elevator pitch for someone, why do you believe in Jesus? I would say because he is grace. And I have made so many mistakes in my life that could have gotten me in so much trouble, and God's grace just covered me. I'm going to mess up. I'm not perfect. And I want people to know it's okay. It's okay.
14: And I think, too, with teenagers, I think it's a great question. Guys, what am I doing that you think I'm saying it, but I'm not living it?
9: Yeah.
13: Yes.
14: Teenagers will tell you, but I think it's a great mirror.
13: Yes. Definitely.
14: And say, like, and
13: be
14: humble.
13: Teach them it's okay.
14: Yeah, like,
13: I mean,
14: you're right.
13: All of this is teaching them to be married. Teaching, you know, I love that my kids watched us date a lot, you know, and now I'm watching my kids go on little trips. So it's kind of fun to see a few things we did right, maybe, and modeled correctly that you get to see in your married kids. But we have disappointed our kids, and I'm so sorry.
9: And every parent's going to do that.
13: Everybody who knows us knows that we are not perfect.
11: Well, do you think there's a sense as parents sometimes when your kids turn out well, you take too much credit,
13: and
11: when they don't, you take too much blame.
9: Yeah.
11: It's like, you're not that good, you're not that bad.
9: We're just joining God in what he's doing.
11: Yeah.
9: And so back to the little model here. We're teach for life here. We're modeling, giving example. Jesus did that. The second thing is we're teaching. Jesus obviously was a teacher, and he communicated what it would look like to live in the kingdom under God's leadership. You know, he taught nonstop. We saw that. At some point, moms and dads, we do have to teach our kids what it looks like to live in the kingdom. We have to open up the scripture, and might look like, hey, we're going to have a family time. We're going to open the Bible together and talk about it. Or it just looks like, hey, what's God teaching you, son? What's God teaching you, daughter? Here's what God's teaching me. Here's what I read in the Word today that was meaningful. It's talking about what the truth says. Or driving home from that great sermon from Pastor Dave. What did you learn in the sermon today? It's those kinds of things.
11: Or critiquing that sermon today.
9: Or critiquing the sermon, whatever.
14: Well, it's teaching your kids to have a biblical worldview.
9: Of course.
14: I mean, what
11: did it look like in your home?
9: Well, again, it was as you go more than anything else.
11: Really?
9: We homeschooled for a season, and Jennifer would certainly do some of that.
13: Oh, a
9: diligent
13: lot.
9: Teaching
13: I tried to anyway. Yeah. I wanted to give them a firm foundation in God's word, and I tried very, very hard to teach them different things about our Lord and Savior.
11: Do you homeschool all the way through?
13: No.
14: You know, fall is when small groups start back up.
11: No, fall is when football starts.
14: Well, small groups start back up too. 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And this really is the best time of year to grab materials.
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14: Yeah. 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You guys, they're so good. And it's hard thinking like, what can we do this year? 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
11: We've got you covered. 25% off at familylife.com/shop.
14: So we have that modeling, we have the teaching, and then this is the hard part.
9: Well, it's not the hard part, it's the fun part, I think.
14: Oh, I applying. Like that. Applying.
9: The third thing is applying. I think what Jesus did with the 12, he modeled, He taught them the life in the kingdom. And then he sent them out two by two. Now you guys go and do what I've told you to do. Go cast out demons. Go heal the sick. Go and do what I've done. And they were able to do that, come back, and there was a debriefing, and they could talk about it. Hey, what went well? And, you know, disciples are going, you know what? We did this, Jesus. It didn't go well. I'm sure there was a conversation about that. But I think too many of our kids spend all their time in our homes, in our churches, learning a whole lot of principles and truths, and they memorize scripture and Bible programs, but we don't give our kids a chance to apply and really have a chance to taste and see that the Lord is good. That putting legs to your faith where you can see God showed up in my life. God showed up when I needed him to show up. You look for every opportunity. We encourage parents in the book. Here's dozens of examples to make your home day by day a laboratory to practice what we say we preach or what we say we value or what we're learning about the ways of God. Let's put it into practice, truly to be able to see what God's up to in our lives day by day.
14: Yeah, I love that.
9: Well, too many parents do that. They teach your kids, learn the Bible, learn the principles, but let's not ever practice living it out.
13: And Deuteronomy 6 is my, like, someone at a women's retreat said, what is your verse for your life verse for where you are right now? And God gave me that. And he just said, as you roll along in the minivan, as you
14: eat at the dinner
13: take
14: table.
13: Meals, I joke that my kids would look at the brownies and they'd go, can we eat those or is that for somebody else? You know what I mean? Because we cooked so many meals for people who were sick, or we cleaned a lady's house one day and my son's like, can we come back tomorrow? That was fun. I mean, you know, I'm like, are you serious? I feel bad that I just made y'all clean this woman's house.
9: Why don't you go home and clean our house?
13: Yeah. Why don't you clean your room? No.
14: Yeah.
9: So we're doing that. We're abiding back to this. What does a parent do to disciple their kids like Jesus? You walk with God. You start there. And I don't want anybody to see this as a 5-part checklist. Because if God said, here's a 5-point checklist to raising great kids,
11: right?
9: I think we'd work the checklist and we'd never bother going to Jesus.
13: That is what I have said. Yeah, that's my saying. What I said. So, I would have gotten the pamphlet, and I am such a, you know, just in control person. Yeah. Oh, got that. Yeah. I would have never talked to God. Gone to my room and fell on the floor.
9: There's moments you're on your face before God saying, God, help me. If you don't show up, I don't know what to do. That is the best place to be in the world. Because God wants to come and join you in that. So we abide with God. We teach for life change. We're modeling. We're teaching along the way. We're giving our kids a chance to apply. And then the capstone of this model, what Jesus did with the 12. He did all of this not as a distant rabbi, student, you know, teacher, student. He did it in the context of relationship.
13: Yes.
9: He said, I've called you my friends. So there's a love relationship.
13: Yes.
9: I'm doing life with you in this Hebrew model.
13: And that's what's getting us through right now.
9: Yep.
13: That's what's getting us
11: through.
13: What's
11: that look like? What do you mean it's getting
13: every
11: you through?
13: Every day just saying, God, I hate this. Every scan that Barrett has had for the last 3 years shows more cancer.
11: Really?
13: He's got it so many places, I can't even name them all.
11: You know, as you walk through this journey, how do you walk it with your kids? That's connecting.
9: Yeah.
13: And the
9: connecting part is, I think, it's the capstone of this model. It's what Jesus did. It's what we want. We want nothing more, obviously, as husband and wife to be in relationship together, but we want to have a solid relationship with our kids, because that's, I think, where the influence is greatest. For parents out there who have kids still at home, children or teenagers, you know, it's easy when your kids are young. You know, they see you as they're utterly dependent upon you for all good things.
13: Talking through illness and
9: when
13: everything.
9: They become teenagers, it gets harder. You prioritize trying to connect and keep that relationship, but it you know, distance and challenges are always going to be there. But I think it still should be our goal as parents to try to strive to maintain that the best you can.
13: And we're trying to do that while we fight cancer.
9: Yeah,
13: even.
9: In spite of that. It's interesting because you want to communicate to your loved ones, friends, family, kids, grandkids, all that. This urgency that we feel of, hey, time may be short. We want to spend every moment we can with you because who knows how much time we got. And it's interesting. I don't think people around you fully feel that urgency like you do. And that's not anyone to blame. It's just a reality. So we feel that and we live from that. My fear is that the day will come when I'll move from fantastic to not so great. And perhaps I have no idea what it's going to look like. No idea what the end of my life, as none of us know what it's going to look like. But will I move from, hey, fantastic and great, to not so great very quickly? And the people around me that I love and want to be with and have wanted to be with during this season will go, oh, goodness, let's make the most of our time.
11: Yeah.
13: And when we had all this time.
9: And we'll run out of time. And so we don't know.
13: That's our fear.
9: So my message, let's talk about the people that are listening right now. We could talk about Barrett and Jennifer's struggles and pain and emotions. We want to be encouragement to your audiences listening.
13: Yes.
9: My encouragement would be to any parent who's listening this to say, you've got a short amount of time to connect with the hearts of your children and teenagers, even your young adult kids. You've got a short amount of time. Mm-hmm. And it feels like, what would they say? The days are long, but the years are short. You know? Don't waste your time to connect with your kids. All the influence, all the teaching, all the modeling, all the things that Jesus did it to the context of relationship. Whatever it takes, connect with the hearts of your kids. If a parent looks at this model or buys this book or says, all right, I want to disciple like Jesus, where do I start? Well, I think obviously start with your relationship with God. Start abiding. God, where are we right now? How are we doing? How do I grow in you and connect with you and be close to you, and you could leave me. But I think the second priority is, if you do not have the heart of your child or your teenager, yes, there's not a love connection there.
13: You got to go back and win it.
9: Go back and get the heart of your kid.
13: Yeah.
14: Good.
9: Go back and do whatever it takes. And, you know, love languages. You guys talked to Gary Chapman recently. Go back and say, what's the love language of my kid? How do I connect with them there? How do I go to my kid, my teenager, and say, you know what? We haven't been close these days, and I hate that. And it's not what God's desire. What will it take for us to be close again? Does it take me humbling myself and confessing all my shortcomings? Parents, confess your shortcomings to your kids. They know you have shortcomings.
13: Hey, yeah.
9: And you're the parent not who says, I'm perfect, got it all together. Your kid knows you don't have it together. And when you live your life communicating, I've got it all together. No, they know better than that. Humble yourself and go there. So connect with that love relationship and start there for sure.
14: Those are great actions.
9: With your kids. And I think that enables us, to maximize our influence on our kids, to model, to teach, to give our kids your supply, and to help them to grow with Christ.
13: We are watching our kids parent, and, you know, they know they're not perfect parents, but hopefully they're crying out to God for help. And I don't know, it's just so neat to see it on the other side, I will say, to young moms who want to give up and just walk out the door. I joked, we had an electric car one time, and I'm like, if I ever want to run away from my family, I can only go 68 miles until I find a plug to plug my car back in. I can't run away. But every mom wants to run away from the responsibilities of all this, because it is heavy and it is hard. Yep. And be in connection. If you're a young mommy, find a MOPS group, Mothers of Preschoolers. Get encouragement. It's so hard. And there's a lot of encouragement out there in the churches for young moms that people can find.
9: Well, let's do a good podcast like this one.
13: Yes,
11: yeah, let's do a good one.
13: Sure.
11: And then apply it.
9: Apply it.
11: As you were talking, I literally pulled up the lyrics because I was thinking, we know this, we're all terminal.
9: Yeah.
13: That's what God said to me,
11: too. None of us know if we get to tomorrow.
9: None of us are getting out of here alive.
11: So in some sense, you have a gift because you know your time's short.
13: Right.
11: We think our time's long. It could be shorter than yours. We don't know.
9: Yeah.
11: And I thought, you know, you want to live as if we're dying.
13: Yes.
11: And I thought, remember the song?
13: Did you pull up that country song?
11: I'm not
13: going to
11: sing it. But here's what I thought about Tim McGraw's song.
13: Yes,
11: I thought, what a great song. It was a hit. And I thought, I wonder if the lyrics have anything to do with parenting. They don't.
13: Good. Really? It's all about...
11: I just pulled it up and it says,
9: living your best life?
13: Yeah.
11: It basically, you know, he went to the doctor and he says, your time's short. And he
13: says, I'm going to go ride a Bronco.
11: So what I do, I went skydiving, I went Rocky Mountain climbing, I went 2.7 seconds on a bull named Fu Manchu.
13: Yeah.
11: And I loved deeper and I spoke sweeter and I gave forgiveness I've been denying. And he said, someday I hope you get the chance to live like you were dying, which is awesome. But I thought,
13: interesting.
11: Of all the things to do when your time is short, love God, love the people in your life that mean the most to you. Love God, love others. That's it. That's Deuteronomy 6.
9: It is.
11: That's Jesus when he was asked, what's the most important commandment? It's be the parent that God called you to be with your kids, because that's your legacy. I mean, you're doing it.
9: Yeah.
11: You're doing it. Way to go, guys.
14: Well done.
9: We're trying to do it.
13: I'm glad Barrett's legacy is in print, you know, for when he is gone. And it's, I don't know, he is just such a precious man. And
11: Well, we're going to pray.
13: We don't know what's next.
11: We're going to pray for you. I'm going to pray that God heals you. And
9: we'll take that prayer.
11: I'll tell our listeners you can get their book, Disciple Them Like Jesus, at familylifetoday.com. Just click on the link in the show notes. And we'll have your other books there as well.
13: Yeah. Thank you.
11: You know, the talks
13: Thank
11: and
13: you.
11: Meet Me in the Middle and you name it, it'll be there. It's all at familylifetoday.com.
13: Yes.
11: Let's pray.
13: Thank you so much. Awesome.
11: Father God, I pray for healing.
13: Yes,
11: for
13: yes
11: Barrett.
9: Lord.
11: Only you can do that,
9: God.
11: And you can do that.
13: Yes.
11: I don't know what your plan is, but we're asking that you heal him physically.
13: Please,
11: and in the days we all have left, whether it's many or little, I pray we live every second for you, and we disciple our children and anyone you put around us.
13: Yes.
11: We'd make disciples. And Lord, I pray for our kids and our legacy, that legacy would honor you. And long after we're gone,
13: yes, God,
11: grandkids and great-grandkids would continue to literally live out a legacy of their parents and grandparents. Mm-hmm. And hopefully that's us that love you and love others. Mm-hmm. In Jesus' name, mm-hmm. Amen.
13: Amen. Amen. Thank y'all for having us.
11: Oh, thank you.
13: So we love y'all. And thank you for your ministry.
11: Family Life Today is a donor-supported production of Family Life, a crew ministry, celebrating 50 years of God's faithfulness as marriages grow stronger and families flourish in Him.
15: I'm so glad you're drinking deeply this morning from God's Word as you listen to The Well, the voice of life. I'm Bill Bumpus. The Bible says, as the deer pants for streams of water, so my soul pants for you, O God. My soul thirsts for God, for the living God. When can I go and meet with God? More great Bible study on the way here from The Well. But right now, I want you to hear this story.
16: God does great things, doesn't He? And the great part of this whole story is not so much about Jabez or about a man named Mark. It's you. The story is preserved for us, for all of us. You're on this page. I know. You feel like a number, just another unknown in this obscure place that you call home, but you have no idea what the Lord's plan for you is. So ask Him, call on Him. Lord, bless me indeed. Enlarge my world, broaden my vision. Give me the courage to act on faith and to go beyond the expected, that I might serve you and represent you in a way that not even my own parents would have ever believed. May your hand be with me, that it might not harm me and that I might not bring pain to you or to anyone else. Grant me my request, I pray. It's the integrity of a bold vision. I encourage you to develop it.
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18: 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And as Paul kind of wraps that section up, he says, therefore, in the light of that, you know what? We always abound in the work of the Lord, knowing in the light of Jesus' resurrection and His return that whatever we do for Him is not in vain. It's not forgotten. It doesn't get lost at death. And therefore, as you and I meditate on heaven and the return of Jesus, it just fires us up to serve Him with greater fervor, knowing that our works will follow us.
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19: All Scripture is God-breathed. 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
22: Good morning. Thanks for being with us here on The Well. Hi, I'm Adam. And the words of Jesus in the Bible. I have said these things to you, that in me you may have peace. In the world, you will have tribulation, but take heart, I have overcome the world. Coming up this hour on The Well at 6:30, it's Richard Ellis Talks, and the topic today, My Soul to Take. But right now, it's time for Haven Today with David Woolen.
23: Sir Ernest Shackleton. Perhaps the last great explorer of his kind, a ship's captain and an expedition leader determined to conquer Antarctica. He became a great hero, leading his crew to safety after their ship was crushed by the ice.

0: that's all about Jesus.
1: Welcome to Haven Today. I'm David Wolin, and on the program today, we are sharing the great story that's all about Jesus. It's Friday, and today we are wrapping up our two-week series, The King We Need. I've enjoyed our time in God's Word in the Old Testament and telling those familiar stories of Samuel and Saul and David, three unmistakable figures in God's great drama of redemption history, each one so different from each other, and yet all of them pointing us to Jesus in completely different ways. Some of it is inspiring, some of it is tragic, but in every case, including the life of David, the message between the lines is, no, even this great leader is not the king we need. But one day he would come. The king we need was promised to David that he would come from his line. And today we're going to look at the latter half of David's life. It's not a pleasant picture. Deceit, dysfunction, and dissonance. In so many ways, a departure from where he started as a man after God's own heart. And yet, this king was one who also got low before God. He repented of his many sins, and he did find forgiveness. There is so much to gain by leaning in to the dissonance of David's life. And in our time together today, we will do just that. But first, I want to give you an opportunity now to get your copy of Christ in All the Scriptures, recently released from Haven in hardback, helping every reader to see more and more of the great story pointing to Jesus on every page of God's Word. The subtitle of the book is Reading and Praying Through the Bible in a Year, but if you're doing your Bible reading on your own plan, this is still a useful companion for you as you draw nearer to Christ in His Word. 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And it seems fitting for the ending of this series about the king we need. I just couldn't resist. Here's the throwback from Andre Crouch.

0: This is Haven Today. I'm David Wolin, and that was a classic from Andre Crouch, Soon and Very Soon. And if you weren't moving during that one, I think your volume's down too low. That's the promise. We're going to see the King. We're going to see Jesus. We who have believed and are calling upon his name for salvation. And as we open God's word today, let's hear him speaking to us from Deuteronomy chapter 6 through Moses. Moses is addressing the people of Israel now on the edge of the promised land. When the Lord your God brings you into the land that he swore to your fathers, to Abraham, to Isaac, and to Jacob, to give you, with great and good cities that you did not build, and houses full of good things that you did not fill, and cisterns that you did not dig, and vineyards, and olive trees that you did not plant, and when you eat and are full, then take care lest you forget the Lord, who brought you out of the land of Egypt, out of the house of slavery. There's something, isn't there, about comfort and abundance that works against us in this fallen world. By God's grace, it will not always be this way. The new heavens and the new earth promised in Revelation will be full of God's presence and peace and a kind of prosperity that will not turn our hearts from the Lord. It will not corrupt God's people in any way. For then we will be like Christ, united with him into eternity. But then and there, in Deuteronomy, and also here and now, comfort and abundance often does have that negative effect. What does it do, even to believers in Jesus? It makes us forgetful. We forget whose hands those gifts have come from. We imagine it came from us, that we're responsible. We're trusting in ourselves. But when trials and pressures come, and they do come, do we run to the Lord? Do we remember that he is our deliverance and our shield and our refuge and the anchor of our souls? Or do we turn to our personal idols of preference for escape or rescue? What a mercy of God it is that he calls us back to himself again and again through his word, by his spirit, through the counsel of godly people around us who join with the Apostle Paul recalling these words from 2 Timothy. Remember Jesus Christ, risen from the dead, the offspring of David, as preached in my gospel, for which I am suffering, bound with chains as a criminal, but the word of God is not bound. God's firm foundation stands, bearing this seal, the Lord knows those who are his, and let everyone who names the name of the Lord depart from iniquity. May this be true today in my life and in your life as we rightly regard ourselves and rightly look to Christ, who is our only hope in life and death. Well, the words of Moses we just heard were written to the Israelites who would soon be taking possession of the land, and indeed they would forget the Lord. The book of Judges tells that story. But then, more than 400 years later, David sits on Israel's throne as king. And in so many ways, his life is a shining example to follow. A man who loved the Lord, who trusted and sought the Lord, who worshiped him with all of his might, and yet a man who was a sinner, and who repented, yes, of his sin before the Lord, and the Lord did not reject him. I don't think anyone would disagree that among Israel's kings, David stands the tallest. He's the best earthly king of Israel. But as the saying goes, the best of men are men at best. And so today we're wrapping up our series in 1 and 2 Samuel. It began with the prophet Samuel himself, who is Israel's leader before the era of kings, from there to Saul, now to David. And I think if you were to ask someone, maybe in your church, what's the most famous story about David? I'll bet the majority would point to the story of David and Goliath. And for good reason, but from the Bible's perspective, that was not the greatest or most famous moment of David's life. No, the pinnacle came when the Lord rejected David as the builder of a house for the Lord and instead told him that he, the Lord, would build a house for David. From his line would arise the greatest of the great, the King of Kings, whose kingdom and throne would endure forever. This was the beginning of Israel's great messianic expectation, and it's an expectation that fills the Psalms and the prophets, and it filled the hearts of Israel when so many centuries later, that one, the Messiah, is born. And that moment for David was the greatest moment of his life in 2 Samuel 7. But as we draw this series now to a close, we're shifting to the latter half of David's life following that moment. Our series is called The King We Need for a reason, and it's because the king God's people truly needed never sat upon a throne in Jerusalem. Samuel was not that king. Saul was a king like all the other nations. He didn't love or serve the Lord from his heart. And David, for all of his virtues and glory, turns out not to be the king Israel or we ultimately need. And so we'll cover the highlights of the rest of David's life today, and I'll break that down into four sections: deliverance, deceit, dysfunction, and dissonance. Now, the deliverance part, 2 Samuel gives us, comes in a rapid-fire summary. Short accounts: victory, victory, victory. First, it's the Philistines, then the Moabites, the Arameans, the Ammonites, the Edomites, and the point of it all is that David just gets stronger and stronger. So far, so good. But remember the words of Moses to Israel? Take care lest you forget the Lord, who brought you out of the land of Egypt, out of the house of slavery. Applied to David, someone wisely might have said to him, take care, King David, lest you forget the Lord, who fought your battles for you, made you a king, made an everlasting covenant with you, and has been with you at every step. But before we move on, this is a good place to stop and reflect on your own life. David spent much of his life in a long season of great struggle, but what about you? Has the Lord brought you through that and into a season of abundance? Has the Lord blessed the work of your hands? Has he given you, in worldly terms, safety, security, material, comforts, means? Are you at a place in your life where you can look back and see the Lord's hand in all of this? Now, of course, I know there are many listening now who might say, no, I'm still struggling. If so, take heart, believer. The Lord is with you in all of life's valleys. But if or when he brings you out, remember, blessings are only blessings if you steward them to his glory and remain faithful to the Lord Jesus with your eyes on him. And unfortunately, we are so prone to forget. Now, I don't know about you, but to some degree, each day I wake up forgetful, or at least fretful, many mornings, maybe most mornings. And I need more than a cup of coffee. I need a dose of humility before the Lord as I give it all back to him again. See, the more that we think we're self-dependent or self-made, the more in danger we are. And so it was with David. His glory days and his reign are short-lived. The deceit now enters the picture. This is chapter 11. The storyline shifts. David takes the wife of Uriah. Her name was Bathsheba. And at best, it's adultery, but it doesn't stop there. Lies follow. An attempt to cover it up by bringing her husband Uriah, a soldier, home from the front lines. She's pregnant by David. But perhaps if Uriah comes home and sleeps with his wife, he'll think the child is his own, and David's great sin can be swept under the rug. Well, if you know the story, you know that Uriah was a man with a level of integrity far surpassing David's in that moment. Knowing his fellow soldiers were at war, he would not give himself comforts and privileges they did not have, and so he refused to go home. And now the deceit reaches a level which surely David, in those earlier years of his life, would never have dreamed himself capable of. He gives orders that Uriah be placed in the fighting where surely he will be killed. Uriah dies. Bathsheba becomes David's wife. Did David really think the Lord would not see? That he would get away with this? How could he have deceived himself? There are so many accounts, not only in the Bible, but even recently in the news, great leaders, ministry leaders even, highly thought of, but their entire ministry and reputation and legacy was brought down, irreversibly marred by their sinful actions. I recall reading how Billy Graham and his closest friends were exceedingly wise in their early ministry. They made a pact together, known as the Modesto Manifesto, or as some call it now, the Billy Graham Rule. And they promised to each other to uphold four commitments. And they structured their lives and their ministry accordingly, with awareness that the devil's playbook in the Bible is just as effective now. The first rule was related to money, and they had seen what no accountability over finances could do as ministry leaders enriched themselves excessively under the guise of doing the Lord's work, and they took steps to prevent that possibility. The second rule was around the danger of sexual immorality. And there are so many examples, but I think David and Bathsheba probably looms largest in most of our minds. These men back then, they knew that they would be traveling often, Billy Graham and others, and they knew they'd be tempted, so they took practical steps to guard themselves. The third rule was to beware of becoming too separated from the local church and to be critical of various churches and pastors. This they also did not do. And then lastly, they were concerned about publicity. They promised to each other that they would not exaggerate their success or inflate their numbers. Such deceptions would not be pleasing to the Lord and would discredit his work in evangelism. Now, what do you and I do with those things today? Well, personally, I just want to tell you those are rules I'm committed to in just my own life and my own ministry here at Haven. But beyond that, speaking to us all, there is wisdom in adding safeguards to your life. You are a sinner. Your heart and my heart is prone to wander. What that looks like is different from one person to the next, but take an assessment of your heart. Make some sober-minded decisions and don't do it alone. Do it in community. It's only helpful before you're in a place of great temptation. This is biblical wisdom, and we'll find it in places like Proverbs 5, verses 7 and 8. Now then, my sons, listen to me. Do not turn aside from what I say. Keep to a path far from her. He's speaking of the adulteress, the red light district, so to speak. Do not go near the door of her house. Well, may the Lord give you and me wisdom to follow his leading in this, to guard our paths, to help us live in the light with other believers who can help us along the way. But as for David, this sin was very costly. Not only did the child die, but from here on out, it's almost as though an infection of dysfunction just begins to ripple its way across David's household and family. And now we'll move fast. I won't stop to tell each story. I'll just call them to mind. David's son, Amnon, and his sister, Tamar. Like father, sadly, like son. But in at least one category, this one was worse. And then like a chain of dominoes, in revenge, David's son, Absalom, kills his brother, Amnon. But now Absalom is playing the deceiver. He's secretly finding ways to bribe and influence Israel's most prominent people to win them over to himself, to turn them against his father, David. And before you know it, there's a coup. A palace takeover. David and everyone loyal to him are on the run for their lives. And it turns into another civil war. Absalom's forces are defeated in the end, and then helplessly hanging stuck in a tree, Absalom is murdered by David's right-hand man. Like I said, first it was David's deceit. After that, it's dysfunction after dysfunction. How did the reign of Israel's greatest king degenerate into such tabloid-worthy drama and disaster? There is much that could be said, I think, about the latter part of David's life, far more than we have time for now, but I do want to draw our attention to two amazing things that can give us hope and courage in our own lives, all coming from this flyover over the latter part of David's life. And first, I want you to see how David is pointing us to Christ. His rule and his reign foreshadow the rule and reign of Christ. That's true as David stands before Israel's greatest enemy, Goliath, representing the nation as he single-handedly defeats the giant. He does it in a way no one saw coming. You could say that of Christ, couldn't you? And like David, the coming Messiah would be born in Bethlehem, the overlooked son, but the anointed son, who would also go and spend time in the wilderness, pursued and persecuted by the rulers of this world, by the devil himself, and waiting to take his throne. And like David, Christ will reign, but in a new Jerusalem, the rightful and perfectly righteous king, the fulfillment of God's great covenant. But David's failures are also pointing us to Christ, and I think that's so important to see. This is the fourth D of this message today. It's the dissonance. David's life is amazing. Yes, he wrote so many of the Psalms. He was filled with the Spirit of God, the man after God's own heart. But so much of his life was disastrous. And we don't need to gloss over the things that make us squirm. Instead, we should let them drive us to Christ. and remind us that we are no better. King David is not the king that we need. And today, no politician, no leader, no president, no earthly royalty is. Such people have a brief moment, and whatever they do, it will be imperfect and limited. The great hope of God's people is Christ alone. He alone is righteous and holy and perfect and good with an undivided heart. Samuel was right when he warned the people that their kings would take. But the Lord Jesus is the Lord of heaven and earth, and everything belongs to him, and he is the king who gives. Do you know him? Do you love him? Are you serving him? Are you trusting him? Have you believed in his sacrifice for you, that his death paid for your sins, and that in his resurrection you have certain hope of being raised with him? Well, if not, let today be the day you put your trust in him. He was the king even David needed, and he's the king we need as well. And now as we come to a close today, hear these words from David. They were true for him, and they're true for all of us who are in Christ. The Lord makes firm the steps of the one who delights in him. Though he may stumble, he will not fall, for the Lord upholds him with his hand. This is Haven Today. I'm David Wolin, and I'm so glad you were able to spend some time with me today looking to the King whose name is above every other name. Even in the Old Testament, as our friend, the author Sally Lloyd-Jones, likes to say, every story whispers his name. And in the New Testament, every story is shouting it, magnifying it, and we do the same here at Haven Today. And at the macro level, we long to see our world transformed and the church revived. But those big changes happen when within our own hearts, at the individual level, we are beholding the Lord Jesus afresh and actively responding to his call to us when he says, "Come, follow me." And here at Haven, we published a unique book, a devotional resource called Christ in All the Scriptures. It's designed to help every reader behold Christ in new ways and in new places in Scripture. The subtitle is Reading and Praying Through the Bible in a Year. And if you want to read at that pace, this book can help you do that. But if you're moving through God's Word a little slower, that's all right. This resource will still be a tremendous blessing as you draw nearer to Christ. It's our way of saying thank you for helping Haven with your gift as we approach the end of the summer. 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I'm David Wolin, inviting you to come back and join us next week. We'll be keeping it all about Jesus, as we always do. It's the great story here on Haven Today.
1: We are so thankful to have you with us here on The Well. Hi, I'm Adam. And coming up in just a few minutes at 6:30, it's Richard Ellis Talks. And today, Pastor Richard, he wants to remind us that Jesus gives us clear instruction that in order for our soul to be saved for eternity, we must deny ourselves and follow after him. But before we get to the podcast, I want you to listen to this from Pastor Mike Fabares. It's a great reminder that you can trust the Bible.
2: I went through the Bible, and you could do the same, and counted 191, I think it was 191, specific miraculous events recorded in the text of Scripture. 191, do your own count, and maybe 195, whatever. We can talk about it, but that's my count. If you divide those up into specific categories, you will see that 90% of those, like 176 of them, come in three very brief periods of history in the Bible. The miracles aren't on every page, you realize that. The first rash of them, 33 specific spoken miracles, came in Moses' ministry at the giving of the law. He wrote Genesis, Exodus, Leviticus, Numbers, and Deuteronomy. And what was left behind in the wake of this miraculous rash of 33 miracles, undeniable breakings of natural law, was five books of the Bible. It was the foundation. Then you have this period of time where God is going to speak through the prophets. And so on the scene come guys like Elijah and Elisha, the second rash of miraculous, and you can count, or at least I did, 66 miraculous events, GT1s and GT2s that were undeniable, that took place in the Bible right there in the period of the prophets. And what they left behind was all the writings of the prophets, the bulk of the Old Testament. Then there were 66 more specific miracles were referred to in the ministry of Christ and his disciples, all within a period of just, what, 7, 10, 15 years in the book of Acts and the Gospels. So I got 33, 66, 66. Or for you, it's 33, 66, 66.
3: Okay.
2: What comes after the rash of the miraculous? The law, the prophets, the New Testament. God is not into breaking natural law to do sideshows for your friend that wants to know if it's true or not. God is into breaking natural law to leave behind a corpus of writings so that we can look at it and say, there is God's truth. It has been authenticated by the miraculous. Because those people that want God to be breaking natural law every time they have a splinter in their finger, that spells chaos. God governs his world by natural law. He occasionally breaks it because he made the rules for a specific reason, revelatory reasons. So he can say, that's true, listen to that. Now Christ, undeniably credible, his credentials, impeccable. The apostles, bunch of fishermen and tax collectors, I don't know if I want to believe those guys. The Bible says yes. With the coming of the law, the prophets, and the new covenant, I made sure and did something that no one could deny. And that is that's my message, and I'm just using my messengers to get it down on paper. That's impressive. As a matter of fact, that is a history that no one would deny.
1: 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Hi, I'm Adam. 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
4: 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But right now, let's go ahead and get right into today's talk. Here's Richard Ellis.
5: The title of today's message is My Soul to Take. So I'm going to talk to you today about your soul. A lot of people don't even know what their soul really is, so we'll get into that a little bit. The word soul comes from an English word, sawol or saul, which literally means life, spirit, or the animating principle of a person. In the Old Testament, the word for this is nefesh, which means breath, life, living, being. New Testament, psyche, where we get the word psychology, which means breath, life, or yourself. It can mean life itself, the inner self, your mind, your will, or emotions, or the person as a whole. So you have a body, physical. You have a soul, which is your inner life, personhood. And then you have a spirit, which is your capacity to relate to God. Okay? Now you say, well, can you separate those things out? When you die, your body stays here. Your soul, your spirit, you're with the Lord. You're absent as a Christian, absent from the body, present with the Lord. But then I'll read you some verses in a minute where, yes, it's not that you're trying to do this, but you can separate out your soul and your spirit. 1 Thessalonians 5:23, I'm way out of sequence here, but just read you this that includes all of these, says, now may the God of peace himself sanctify you completely, and may your whole spirit, soul, and body be preserved blameless at the coming of our Lord Jesus Christ. So a prayer here that they will be sanctified completely, whole spirit, your whole soul, whole body be preserved, implied there. Jonathan Edwards, the soul of a man is an immortal and precious thing, more valuable than all the world. And John Wesley said, you have one business on earth, to save souls. So there's a principle among speakers. It's the WIIFM principle. Does anybody know what that principle is? Look at y'all. Here's what it stands for. Well, you tell me, what does it stand for? What's in it for me? And so if you're a speaker, you approach the audience from that perspective. So they're going, well, dude, who cares about this? What's in it for me? Well, if you'll pay attention today, there's a lot in this for you. You benefit, but God gets glory if you figure this out. Genesis 2:7. So let's go left to right here, and here we go. Genesis 2:7. And it says, and the Lord God formed man of the dust of the ground and breathed into his nostrils the breath of life, and man became a living being, or some translations say a living soul. So man did not receive a soul, he became a living soul. Okay, so when God makes him, he makes him soul. He's got a soul. Now go to Matthew chapter 4, verse 8. And this is going to tie in with another passage in Matthew we'll get to in just a second. So this is where Jesus launches his ministry. He fasts 40 days, 40 nights, and then the devil shows up to tempt him. And by the way, this passage says the Spirit led him into the wilderness to be tempted. So this is God leading him in there to encounter Satan and go through this. And down in verse 8, this is the third temptation. Again, the devil took him up on an exceedingly high mountain and showed him all the kingdoms of the world and their glory. And he said to him, all these things I will give you if you will fall down and worship me. Then Jesus said to him, away with you, Satan, for it is written, you shall worship the Lord your God, and him only you shall serve. Then the devil left him, and behold, angels came and ministered to him. So what is the final thing the devil's offering him? I'll give you all the world. Now, the devil has been trying to make this deal with people from the beginning. He has certain things that he can offer you and me. And he says, okay, here's my deal. I will give you whatever it is, this thing you want, and whatever I'm offering you, I think this is going to be the thing. I'll give you this, but you will worship me. And we say, well, somebody made a deal with the devil. And by the way, he can make deals. He is a deal maker. And you sign up for his team, the devil will bless you. Success, money, whatever it is you've signed up for, but then they own you. You tend to belong to whoever you worship, and that is a very dangerous thing. Now go to Matthew 16:24. Now, this little passage I'm about to read you, 24 to 27, if you figure this out, your whole life will change. It doesn't mean it's going to be perfect and have no problems, but your life will change. Matthew 16:24, then Jesus said to his disciples, okay, so these are his followers, if anyone desires to come after me, in other words, you have a desire to follow me, what is the first thing you have to be willing to do? You have to be willing to deny himself. Let him deny himself. So you say, well, I want to do this. And he says, if you're going to follow me, that's not what we're doing. So you're either going to follow me or do what you want to do. What are you going to do? I want to follow you, so I'll deny myself. Next thing, take up his cross and follow me. That is the sequence. You will never end up being a follower of Jesus. Even as a Christian, you will not follow him unless you are willing to deny yourself, take up your cross, and follow him. That's saying no to the flesh, no to me. That is taking on suffering, whatever that means in your life, and then you can follow him. Now you say, well, I don't want to do that. Then he gives you, you know, what's in it for me principle. For whoever desires to save his life will lose it. And the word lose here is ruin, destruction, forfeiture. But whoever loses his life for my sake will find it. So if you spend your life trying to save your life, you are going to lose the only life you're ever going to have. And the older you get, the shorter life becomes. And unfortunately, when you're young, you think, well, I'm never going to die, so I got plenty of time. The older you get, you realize it's closing in. Too many people dying around me. I'm not going to be here forever. What am I doing? What have I done? What am I going to leave behind? What have I shipped ahead? Have I protected me and my life and tried to save me from denying myself or any suffering? And in doing that, I've lost my life. I've been praying a little bit about whether to share this story, and it'll blow my reward in heaven to tell you, but I'm going to tell you. I hit golf balls in my yard, and over the fence in my alley, there's at least two young teenage boys. And that house, particular house, there have been families running drugs in there before. I mean, you never know what's going to come out of that house. But as I look over my fence, the alley, and their fence, these little boys, young boys, are in the backyard bouncing a basketball and shooting it on the roof. They have no basket. So I've watched this about as long as I can possibly take it. Then they took a crate, a black crate, and strapped it to a tree in the alley, and they would shoot into that crate and slam dunk in that crate. I'm like, what is going on? I kept waiting. This goes on for months. And I'm thinking, somebody in that house is going to realize these boys have no basket. Couldn't take it anymore. Got on Facebook Marketplace, found a basket, and loaded up my wife's car, snuck it in their driveway. And now I have the joy of watching those little boys. When they found it, they said, well, where did this come from? They don't know. Why am I telling you this story? If you ever get it in your thick skull that denying yourself and thinking about someone else might possibly bring you more joy than you would ever have saving your little whatever you have, get over yourself. Pay attention. Look around you. What is Jesus up to? What is he trying to do in and through you? Oh, well, I can't get involved there. That looks messy. What if Jesus wants to do messy today? Well, I don't have time for this. I think I'm going to, you know, someone else will show up. No, they won't show up. It may be months or years before someone shows up because he sent you. Well, I don't know what I would say. Stop worrying about what you would say. Why don't you just get out of the way and let him speak? Now I can't even go out in my yard without saying, where's that basket? Have they put water in the base so that it won't fall over and crash and break, and I got to buy another one? Now, was that expensive? No. It would have been really expensive for me to disobey. That's where it gets expensive. It is not about me. It is not about you. Haven't you figured out by now? You have food and clothing. That's what you're supposed to be content with, and most of them have more than that. Why are you on the planet? Let your radar run. Say, Lord, how can I deny myself today, take up my cross if there's some suffering involved, and follow you? If you're not following him, you're not going to end up where he is going. Don't you want to end up where he is going and where he wants to be? Well, what if it's a hard place? I'll tell you where the hard place is. Waking up, going to sleep, and doing nothing but fueling my sin and feeling like crap the rest of my life because I can't get over myself. Oh, but I got to save my money, you know, for retirement. I get you got to plan. Why don't you plan to let Jesus do something with his money? How about that? So if you want to come over, I'm putting some bleachers up to watch them play ball. I'll tell you what I actually did. I actually reached out to Shaq. I sent an email, didn't know if we'd get through, and I said, hey, look, I'm going to take care of this anyway, but we could have a lot more fun if you'd show up and bring him the basket. Now, he may show up with another one, but I wasn't willing to wait that long. Do you have any idea how fun life can be denying yourself? Go to a grocery store, walk around, find a family that looks like they're struggling to buy groceries. Go up to the cashier, hand them your card. Say, when this lady comes through, put it on this card, bada bing, bada boom, go hide and watch. What? What happened? Somebody paid? Bless somebody. My gosh. Most of the stuff we're buying, we don't even need anyway. So, back to Matthew 16. Said to his disciples, you desire to come after me, deny himself, take up his cross, follow me. And whoever desires to save his life will lose it, but whoever loses his life for my sake will find it. For what profit is it to a man if he gains the whole world and loses his own soul? Somehow you amass, the devil offers you the whole planet and you get it, but in the process you lose your soul, who you are. It's gone. Now what have you got? You got nothing. But I was told if I died with the most toys, I win. No. If you die following Jesus, you win. Anything short of that, you lose. Or what will a man give in exchange for his soul? Now, I've thrown this out here before, but I'm throwing it out again. Ask yourself, I ask myself, what is it that I have agreed to with hell? I will refrain from denying myself, taking up my cross, following Jesus, if you will give me this. And he goes, you got a deal. And then boom, you've got not a blessing from heaven, you've got a blessing from hell that's got you locked down and causing you to lose your life. Break the deal. Don't even talk to the devil about it. Say, Lord, man, I confess this. I made a deal and it's straight out of here. Or what will a man give in exchange for his soul, for his very life? And for some of you, it may be security. I can't trust him. I've got to have some of the means. I've had guys show up here. In one particular case, one young guy was dealing drugs and he got saved and he stopped dealing drugs and he's working hard trying to make it legally and he couldn't make ends meet. And so he'd go back and dabble and he'd, you know, deal some marijuana on the side. And then it got into meth and he ended up in a bathroom. I buried the guy, ended up in a bathroom shooting up heroin. And you say, well, how did that happen? He went to trust in his old ways, not his new Jesus. A stripper showed up. These are all kind of crazy stories. Beautiful girl. You'd never known she was a stripper. Sat down with her. She was working these clubs. She tried to get out. You know, it's hard going from making whatever, beautiful woman making whatever on a pole to go work for what? Target? And so the guy that ran the club would call her, say, hey, somebody's sick. Friday night, I know you got a truck payment coming. Well, just work for me one night. But then she couldn't dance without drinking. So she had to get liquored up, get drunk to dance, and now she's back. She's undertow, gone. People say, well, she shouldn't be stripping. Well, let me tell you something. What is she going to put on her resume? Good on a pole? Well, she got herself into that. Well, why don't we, as the body of Christ, help these people get out of it? Right? Are we going to shoot them? We're not throwing you under the bus. We're all idiots. I'm one of the biggest hypocrites in the room. I don't want you following me around every day all the time. What I think, what I say, how I can treat people, it ain't pretty. So when somebody walks in the gathering of a church and we figure out where they are and say, okay, you've done it your way and you know that doesn't work. This is his way. You're going to deny yourself. You're going to take up your cross. You're going to follow him. We're not trading our soul, our lives in for all this crap. We're going to show you and walk with you to help you get up on your feet and figure out how to live the life he intended. And you say, well, that's messy. Follow Jesus around the New Testament. What do you think that was? He's touching lepers. Nobody touched lepers. He's got scantily clad women caught in the act of adultery, dragged in front of him by religious people going, we caught her doing it. We caught her doing it. What do you say we're going to do to her? Well, we're not going to stone her. Knock yourself out if you'd like to start. So that last verse 27, for the Son of Man will come in the glory of his angels, the glory of his Father with his angels, and then he will reward each according to his works. I got a load of stuff to answer for because I lose it. It breaks apart for me. On to deny yourself, I'm out. I don't want to deny me. I want to do what I want to do. Anybody ever feel that way? Right? So when you make a move and you go to do what he wants you to do, you got to remember, I'm probably going to have to deny myself to keep going to the next step. But I promise you, if you get through the next step, you deny yourself, you take up your cross, whatever that means between you and him, and you follow him, he will lead you and take you places that you think to yourself, what if I had missed this? What if I had missed this situation, this person, this family, this child, this couple, this need? Ecclesiastes 2:11, go back to the left and let me just read you this. And if you got struggles with all this stuff and the undertow is so strong on you, especially in terms of money, possessions, pleasure, wine, whatever it may be, go read Ecclesiastes. He is the expert. Why do you have to repeat his nonsense to learn it? Ecclesiastes 2:11, then I looked on all the works that my hands had done and on the labor in which I had toiled, and indeed all was vanity and grasping for the wind. There was no profit under the sun. Total waste. John 10:10, I haven't quoted it in a while, but what does it say? The thief does not come except to steal and to kill and to destroy. This is Jesus speaking, and he says, I have come that they may have life and that they may have it more abundantly. The devil has no interest, hell has no interest in you having an abundant life. It has never been that way. It will never be that way. If you're married, he is trying to destroy your marriage. The second your children are conceived and hell gets word of it, they are doing everything. They are planning ahead to destroy you and your family. They will hunt you down. They hate you. Steal, kill, destroy. Those are not kind words. So you have to pick a plan. And usually when the devil shows up, he knows how to disguise himself as an angel of light. And so he can make himself look beautiful and deceive you. Man, especially when you're picking a spouse. Oh, he's so hot. We had great sex. Like, you're an idiot. You're a total idiot. You fall for that. And then you wake up and go, oh my gosh, I didn't know he was this way. I didn't know she was this way. You got rolled because you chose to get rolled. You're a fool. You can't be blamed. Oh God, why did God do this to me? You're an idiot. You say, well, that's not very kind. I'm not trying to be kind. I'm trying to wake you up and don't do it again. So when I meet someone who says, hey, I met a girl, and I say, dude, I don't want to meet this girl. I want you to introduce her to all the godly women you know and let them flush her out. Oh, I met a guy. All right, send him to my house. Some hot little whatever. Oh, he's so, I'm sure he is. Put him in a room with about four men. We'll bust him wide open. Well, but you'll run him off. Okay, that's the plan. And if we can't, maybe he's going to have a shot. Enough of this romance crapola, just, oh, and it was all, that's going to go out the window. This is Sunday. My wife was out of town for 6 days. I woke up this morning feeling her feet on my feet. I almost didn't come. So you think you're the only one to sleep in on a Sunday? In fact, I need to wrap up because we need to go home. So. Now, I've been at it for many decades with this woman, and I chose very wisely, and God protected me. So you say, well, if the devil's so angry and hell-bent on destroying our lives, then what do? You got to get as close to Jesus as you possibly can, and you got to stay tucked in by him where he is in you, and you listen. And your flesh says, hey, I'm going to do this. And he says, nope, that's not what we're doing today. And you go, oh, this is going to be hard to say no. He said, that's why they call it denial. You're going to deny yourself, suffer through this, and follow me. And you say, well, I can't. How do you know you can't? You won't even try. I used this with the men the other day. Baby elephants are born. And baby elephants, they'll tie a rope around their foot. And then some little stake thing screws into the ground. And that baby elephant pulls on that rope and that stake. They can't get away. And those elephants are so stupid that they can be 20 years old, thousands of pounds, and all they got to do is put a little rope around their foot, tie it to that deal, put it in the ground. They don't even pull on it anymore. You had the God who created the entire universe living inside your physical body. Pull it out of the ground. Get out of here. You do not have to be a prisoner to sin, to death, to all this nonsense. You say, well, what if it doesn't move? What if I'm truly trapped? In Jesus' name, you're never trapped. Let's read 1 Peter 2:11. You know what? Read 1 Peter 1 first. Just hold that and go to 1 Peter 1:6. Gosh, I was going to leave this out. I can't. Okay, hold both of those. Go to Hebrews 4. Go to, back to the left. This will help you, so I'm going to take a minute to do this. It helps me. Hebrews 4:12. For the word of God is living and powerful and sharper than any two-edged sword, piercing even to the division of soul and spirit and of joints and marrow, and is a discerner of the thoughts and intents of the heart. And this is what I want to say about this. So I've told you that the soul is mind, will, emotions. That's who you are as a person. The spirit is how you connect with God. But those sometimes get so intertwined, you can't tell which is which. Is it just an emotion I'm having, or is it God speaking to me? The word of God can split those out where you can identify which it is. Is it just me being emotional, or is this what God is saying to me through his word? So you need scripture, because this is how it surgically separates out, and the Holy Spirit will say, no, this is not me. This is just your emotions. This is just the you that is you thinking it's me. It is not me. It's just you. Or then you can say, wait, this is the Spirit of God, and you can only see these things through the Word of God. Okay? So the Word of God exposes what is truly spiritual versus what is merely soulish, natural, or self-driven. Okay, now go to 1 Peter 1:6. In this you greatly rejoice, though now for a little while, if need be, you have been grieved by various trials, that the genuineness of your faith, being much more precious than gold that perishes, though it is tested by fire, may be found to praise, honor, and glory at the revelation of Jesus Christ, whom having not seen, you love. Though now you do not see him, yet believing you rejoice with joy inexpressible and full of glory, receiving the end of your faith, the salvation of your souls. So we go through all of this, and what does it result in? If you're a believer, the salvation of your souls. Now, if you do all these verses, and you deny yourself, take up your cross, and follow him, it could get really rough. But I promise you this, it is better than going your own way and thinking it's quote-unquote easy. Easy, but you lose your life. That's not easy in the end.
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5: Then 1 Peter 2:11, Beloved, I beg you as sojourners and pilgrims, abstain from fleshly lust which war against the soul, having your conduct honorable among the Gentiles, that when they speak against you as evildoers, they may, by your good works, which they observe, glorify God in the day of visitation. In other words, when he comes. At my wedding, at my mom's funeral, I'm trying to think where else, we sang a song, an old hymn called It Is Well. And where is it well when it's well? It is well with my soul. Can you say that? Can you say it is well with your soul because you've made a decision to follow him, deny yourself, take up your cross, follow him, not lose your life, but find it. There's a little prayer that some kids pray. Maybe they still do. Now I lay me down to sleep. I pray the Lord my soul to keep. If I should die before I wake, I pray the Lord my soul to take. You cannot pray that unless you know Jesus, because he will not take your soul. You get you some Jesus, simple prayers like that work.
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1: Thank you, Pastor Richard. It's always great to hear from you. And don't forget, if you want to listen to today's podcast again from Richard Ellis Talks, just text the word talks to 48616. And we'll send a link of the podcast straight to your phone. Coming up on The Well at 7 o'clock, it's The God-Centered Life with Pastor Josh Moody. And today, Pastor Josh, he'll be in Ephesians chapter 5 as he dives into the topic of wives and husbands. But first, I want you to listen to this story from British evangelist J. John. It's about a miracle in Africa.
3: There's one particular community, tribe, that they're trying to reach. And it's really difficult. And the chief sends him a message. And the chief said to him, we are going to come tonight and we are going to murder you and everyone in your compound. Now, the reason we know every detail of this, and I've researched this, is because David Livingstone kept diaries. And all of this is written in the diaries. So he's writing in his diary, Lord, we've labored so faithfully. Please, please, please protect us. Please help us. And there's a little bit of fear in what he wrote on that day. Concerned their ministry will be obliterated and everyone will die. But they didn't come and kill them. Anyway, a couple of years later, they eventually introduced the chief of the tribe to Jesus, and the entire community converts and follows Jesus. David Livingstone said, no, the story gets better. David Livingstone said to the chief, you sent me a message that you were going to come and kill me and kill everyone in the compound. He says, yes, yes, we came. Well, why did you not kill us? Well, because when we came to the compound, there were 39 giants surrounding the compound. We counted them. They were big warriors. And there were 39 of them surrounding the compound. A couple of years later, David Livingstone returns to his sending church in Scotland, and he tells that story. At the end of the meeting, the secretary of the church comes up to David Livingstone and says, Dr. Livingstone, do you remember the date that the chief were going to come and kill you? He says, of course I know the date. He gives him the date. The secretary of the church opens the church diary and he shows him that date. There were 39 people in the church in Scotland praying for them. 39 people praying in a church in Scotland, and there were 39 warriors surrounding the compound. Do not say that is a coincidence.
6: 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That's what Love Thy City is all about. We got to come together. Love Thy City is August 22nd at the W.T. Brookshire Conference Center in Tyler. 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
1: The Bible says, may the God of hope fill you with all joy and peace in believing, so that by the power of the Holy Spirit you may abound in hope. Hey, thanks for being with us here on The Well. Hi, I'm Adam. Coming up this hour at 7:30, it's Living on the Edge with Chip Ingram. The topic today, the role of spiritual training in the transformation process. But right now, let's open up our Bibles together. It's time for the God-Centered Life with Pastor Josh Moody right here on The Well.
8: The mystery of marriage is actually something, not only something that is hardwired into creation, an institution of God, not a social convention, but it is a message. It's actually about something. 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
9: Welcome to the God-Centered Life with Josh Moody. We're continuing our Heavenly Places series from the book of Ephesians. Chapter 5, verses 22 to 33, our destination today. The passage that you're probably familiar with, talking about wives and husbands. Josh Moody is senior pastor of College Church, located

0: Either those things are what's in Paul's mind. He's talking, well, as we'll see in the body of the message, he's talking about the essential relationship of Christ the Church, which of course is undergirded by love. And there are elements here, Todd, that will be distinct in terms of our interpretation. I always want to teach the Bible, of course, as I believe it should be taught. And yet I know that there are some variegation of views on exactly how these things are applied. But we'll do our best to make sure that the main theme is clear and stick to the main point of the gospel, as we always do at God's Center Life.
1: And there's a freeing when you actually take the word submit and figure out what it means in a broader context. So let's get to it. Ephesians chapter 5, we're looking at verses 22 to 33. Here's Josh.
2: Ephesians chapter 5, and from verse 22 through to verse 33. As we come now to the Bible, let's pray together. Let's pray. Our Father God, we do ask for your help as we come to this, your word. Particularly, Lord, this part of the Apostle Paul's teaching, which is about the intimate space of family life. We pray, Lord, for the help of your Spirit to allow us to see beyond any barriers or wounds that we may have. Lord, open up our hearts to hear afresh what you say in your word. Clarify our minds, Lord. Remove confusion and misunderstandings there are about this part of your word. And we ask this in Jesus' name. Amen. So friends, let's hear God's word, Ephesians chapter 5, and beginning at verse 22, and I'll read to verse 33. Wives, submit to your own husbands as to the Lord. For the husband is the head of the wife, even as Christ is the head of the church, his body, and is himself its Savior. Now, as the church submits to Christ, so also wives should submit in everything to their husbands. Husbands, love your wives as Christ loved the church and gave himself up for her, that he might sanctify her, having cleansed her by the washing of water with the word, so that he might present the church to himself in splendor, without spot or wrinkle or any such thing, that she might be holy and without blemish. In the same way, husbands should love their wives as their own bodies. He who loves his wife loves himself. For no one ever hated his own flesh, but nourishes and cherishes it, just as Christ does the church, because we are members of his body. Therefore, a man shall leave his father and mother and hold fast to his wife, and the two shall become one flesh. This mystery is profound. And I am saying that it refers to Christ and the church. However, let each one of you love his wife as himself, and let the wife see that she respects her husband. Every happy family is similar to one another. Every unhappy family is unhappy in its own way. So Leo Tolstoy famously begins his novel Anna Karenina. There's a lot of truth in what he said, isn't there? When a marriage or a family is happy, it tends to follow a certain kind of pattern, the pattern that we'll be considering here from the Apostle Paul and his teaching in the Bible. But there are any number of different ways that a marriage can get into difficulties or a family can

0: become dysfunctional. Think of it like if you had a beautiful glass vase or beautiful glass ornament. It follows a certain pattern. But if that glass vase or glass ornament was pushed off the table and landed on hard concrete, it would shatter into any number of different ways that were unpredictable. So here, as we teach through what the Apostle Paul says, his intention is not to get into all the myriad of varieties in which unhappy families can be unhappy in their own way. That sort of conversation is more for the pastoral counseling room, the listening ear. Here the Apostle Paul is teaching the pattern. Of course, that applies any number of different ways to all our families and marriages, and to singles, as we'll see. But the emphasis is on this pattern. Here, I think the easiest way to understand this passage is around two simple frames, and that is first, mystery. We'll think about that. And then practicality. And then we'll think about that. But as we get into this, just two other sort of pre-words that I think are significant. First of all, there are different interpretations of this passage that Christians have. And obviously, I'm going to give you my interpretation. But this is not a point of our fellowship as a church. As Pastor Ben alluded to already, we unite around the gospel. It doesn't mean these things aren't significant. They are. But there's liberty of difference of opinion on non-essentials, like what Paul is teaching here. The other brief word I want to give is, as I've talked to people about this area over the years, and again more recently, it has become more and more apparent to me that there's a massive amount of conversation about this sort of thing on the internet. It reminds me of a cartoon that a medical doctor friend once sent to me. And in the cartoon, there's the doctor who's interviewing a new patient. The patient is sitting on the table as they're getting to know one another. And the doctor says to this new patient, "I need to advise you of our new policy, which is no sentences that begin with 'I read it on the internet' will be allowed." And somewhat similarly, we need to put to one side all that stuff. And in the sanctuary of the sanctuary, to have the emotional space by God's Spirit to hear afresh what the Bible's actually saying. And to do that, as I say, I think, first of all, mystery and then practicality. So first, the mystery. And we're going to work regressively through the passage from the end to the beginning, and I think you'll see it's the best way to analyze the passage. I hope so. Anyway, I think it is. So first of all, mystery, and Paul describes this beginning in verse 31. He says, he's quoting from Genesis, as we'll see in a moment, "Therefore a man shall leave his father and mother and hold fast to his wife, and the two shall become one flesh. This mystery is profound." So this is the mystery. "And I am saying that it refers to Christ and the church." Now, with relation to this mystery, there are three elements we need to have clear in our minds and then apply them to our hearts and our feelings as well. The first, of course, is that Paul is quoting from Genesis in verse 31. You don't have to turn all the way back to the beginning of the Bible with me if you don't want to, but of course it comes from Genesis chapter 2. And the Apostle Paul is quoting from God's original setting up the institution of marriage in creation. And so he's quoting from Genesis 2, verse 24. He says, "Therefore," the Bible says, "Therefore a man shall leave his father and his mother and hold fast to his wife, and they shall become one flesh." So what the Apostle Paul is saying is, this mystery is profound. Well, what is the mystery? Well, it begins in creation. Before the fall, this mystery is something that is hardwired into how God made everything. A mystery in creation. Not something made up by humans. An intended mystery of God in creation. Of course, related to marriage.
1: A couple more points related to this mystery coming up next, but first, a reminder that we're pretty excited about the resource we're offering this month. It's Josh's new book called Unframed. He's put a lot of work into this. It's a look at how the gospel needs to be taken out of some of the cultural boxes that it's currently being crammed into. Go to GodCenteredLife.org to get a copy headed your way. Back into Ephesians now. Here's Josh.
0: So first of all, we need to see that it is rooted all the way back into creation. It's not something that society has made up. It's not a social convention. It's rooted in creation, this mystery. In the nature of things. But then, second, what he says about it, he says this, mystery is profound, and I'm saying that it refers to Christ and the church. What the Apostle Paul means by that is the mystery of marriage is actually something, not only something that is hardwired into creation, an institution of God, not a social convention, but it is a message. It's actually about something. It's about Christ and the church, and how Christ relates to the church. Now, one final part before we start to apply this idea of mystery, we need to have clear in our minds, which is how Paul uses mystery in this letter. He uses it a number of different ways. So if you look back at me, if you will, to chapter 1, verse 9, but then if you look at verse 7, he begins to explain it. So he says, in him, of course that's in Jesus, we have redemption through his blood, that's Jesus' death on the cross, the forgiveness of our trespasses, our sins, according to the riches of his grace, which he lavished upon us in all wisdom and insight, making known to us the mystery of his will, according to his purpose, which he set forth in Christ as a plan for the fullness of time. And he carries on talking about it. So this mystery in Ephesians is related to the cross. His blood, the lavishing of his grace on us. And then he explains that fuller in chapter 3. Look down at chapter 3, verse 3. He says, how the mystery was known to me by revelation as I have written briefly. And then he carries on. When you read this, you can perceive my insight into the mystery of Christ, which was not made known to the sons of men in other generations, as it has now been revealed to his holy apostles and prophets by the Spirit. So that's important. So when Paul says that marriage is a mystery, he's not saying it is mysterious, hard to understand, unusual. What he's saying is that it's a mystery, meaning it is something that was hidden from creation, but has now been revealed in Christ. It was hidden, but has now been made known. What is this mystery? Verse 6, this mystery is that the Gentiles, that is the nations, all the nations, are fellow heirs, that is, of course, along with the Jews, members of the same body through faith in Jesus, and partakers of the promise in Christ Jesus through the gospel. Or as he further explains in verse 9, chapter 3, so that he would bring to light this mystery that was hidden but is now revealed, as the Apostle Paul preaches it, bring to light for everyone what is the plan of the mystery hidden for ages in God, who created all things, so that through the church the manifold wisdom of God might now be made known to the rulers and authorities in the heavenly places. You remember the heavenly places is the key theme of Paul's letter to the Ephesians, and this idea of mystery is intimately connected to the heavenlies, the heavenly places. So creation, a mystery, that was hidden, that is now being revealed, refers to Christ and the church. Of course, what that means is that we fundamentally misunderstand what marriage is so often. Not always, but so often. Marriage is not about finding a relationship that will help us to be happy. A good marriage will help us to be happy, but that's not fundamentally what marriage is. Nor when some preacher like me talks about how marriages aren't just meant to make us happy, is it then by opposite merely a relationship of duty and responsibility? Of course, marriage is meant to make us happy, and there are duties and responsibilities in marriage, but marriage is far more than either just a dutiful responsibility to our husband or wife or our children. And it's far more than merely something that's going to make me happy. Oh no, it's a mystery. That which was hidden and has now been revealed related to Christ and the church, which means that if you are married, you are saying something about how Jesus relates to the church. When I preach at a marriage, I often preach from this passage. I don't always, but I often do. And you'll know that in the marriage service, in the American culture, the minister usually stands in the middle, and there's the bride and the groom on one side, on the other side. And at this moment, if I am preaching from this passage, I often look out at the congregation and say to them, look at the bride and the groom. And the bride and groom are staring at each other. They tend to ignore anything you say. They're just so in love with each other, right? But I look at the congregation. Look at how the bride and groom are looking at each other. That's a pale image of the way that God loves you. Designed by God. Not sentimental, a mystery hidden in creation from Genesis chapter 2 that is now being revealed. And that, of course, means that if you're married, your marriage is a pulpit. Maybe the most powerful sermon you will ever preach is the way you relate as a Christian couple, as a married couple. Of course, it also means something if you're single. Because the ultimate marriage is still to come. And while I know single people who wish they were married, and I know married people who wish they were single, and I understand that if you're single, you may wish that you were married. Even if, in God's providence, you don't get married in this world, if you're a Christian, you have not missed out on the real marriage. The real marriage is still to come. And even the best of Christian marriages is but preparation for that marriage in heaven with Christ and the church. We've got to get this, the meaning of marriage, the mystery of marriage, straight in our minds first of all. But then there's the practicality, not just the mystery, but also the practicality. And of course, there is practicality here. Now, remember, I said that we're not going to go into all the different ways that marriages can break down or families can break down. That's much more for the pastoral conversation than for the pulpit. And it's just unpredictable, all the different things that can go wrong. I've often been surprised in conversations of people ways that things can break down. We're not going to get into that level of application because that isn't what Paul is doing here. But nonetheless, there is a practicality that he speaks to. And as we get into this, when I Remember, I said that it isn't a point of, we're united around the gospel, not around our interpretation of Ephesians chapter 5. And there's a diversity of opinion in any church on exactly how you apply this. But as we get into this, when I was ministering at Yale, at New Haven, next to Yale University, and Yale University, of course, is not known for its traditional interpretation of marriage, among other things, what I would often say is this, that a biblical, not traditional necessarily, biblical, let's use that phrase, a biblical interpretation of marriage needs to cut both ways. It should cut against patriarchalism, and it should cut against radical feminism, either way. Rochelle and I, of course, were talking about this passage this week as I was getting ready to preach on it, and she was shopping at Hobby Lobby, and she saw this sign at Hobby Lobby that I thought was good. The first to apologize is the bravest. The first to forgive is the strongest. The first to forget is the happiest. The mystery and the practicality.
1: That's Josh Moody, and this is the God-Centered Life. Just a quick bit of practicality there as we wrap up today. We'll go further into what the passage is recommending as to the practicality of living in a way that reflects a greater marriage relationship to come. Well, we're talking about mystery and then into practicality. Josh, what's your view on how involved the church should be in practical nurturing of marriage?
2: Well, I think it's a key element of discipleship for anyone who is a Christian and is married. And of course, the church is involved in discipleship. So by implication and application, the ministry of the church must be very much related to marriage and helping people be parents. That said, Todd, I do think it's important that churches, when they talk about, for instance, the family, don't forget that there are many single people in church. Hmm. We can elevate the significance of marriage so much that we can make single people feel like second-class citizens in church. We must remember that Jesus himself was single, as was the Apostle Paul. So, yes, it's a key part of Christian discipleship for those who are married, and therefore the church needs to, as we have a commitment to expository ministry at College Church, so as the Bible comes to these themes, then we'll apply them verse by verse as we go through Scripture. We actually, as a church also, will do special discipleship sessions on some of the big practical matters of life, including marriage.
1: Yeah, fantastic. Well, and for single folks, the emphasis throughout the session is the marriage to come. So there is definitely something to look forward to there as well. Thank you, Josh. Appreciate that. GodCenteredLife.org, our website. You can sign up for a devotional that will show up in your email inbox. And included in that email is a link to that day's study, as well as the aforementioned devotional from Josh. You can do that at GodCenteredLife.org. The website also has opportunities for you to catch up on past programs, connect with us. 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That address one more time, GodCenteredLife.org. We'll continue looking at the book of Ephesians when we get together next time, and we'll be talking about leverage.
0: There's this movement called the suffragettes. But my grandmother, she didn't want women to have a vote, and her reasoning was this. If women got the vote, she would have half the influence. Because before then, her husband always voted her way, but after that, he'd have his own choice and she'd have her choice.
1: Continuing our study in the book of Ephesians with a look into Josh's grandmother, who was a strong woman, GodCenteredLife.org. 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
3: 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Hey, thanks for being with us here on The Well. 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
4: Everyone understands that eating a proper diet will lead to better health than living on junk food. Can we have agreement on that here? Universal agreement. We all agree, whatever we actually do, we know that this is true, that if we eat a proper diet, we will be more healthy than if we live on junk food. Now, by the way, that doesn't mean that if you eat vegetables and tomatoes every day, you will never get cancer. There's no promise like that. We're talking about a general principle that prevails in this world, that if you eat a healthy diet, you will be healthier than if you live on junk food. Everyone knows that. We all agree with it. Now, here's the point. The same principle that applies to your body also applies to your soul. This is why Peter says in the New Testament, whoever would love life and have a good life and would see good days, length of days, here's what you should do. Let him keep his tongue from evil. Let him turn away from evil and do good. Let him seek peace and pursue it. Now, see, some of us actually can become quite unhealthy because we have allowed patterns of conflict to so characterize our lives that it stunts us, and we would be much more healthy if we could live in peace. And that's precisely what wisdom calls us to. The principle is very simple here. There is a healthy way to live and there are unhealthy ways to live, and wisdom will show you how to live a healthy life. And if you want to be more healthy, I say to you, study the book of Proverbs. 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For you to build patterns of life that will be healthy for you, and you will be blessed.
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1: Do you or someone you know have a problem with anger? It is one of the most difficult emotions to ever get under control. But today, I want to show you from God's Word a solution that you may have never known that I believe will give you specific strategic help to overcome your anger. See you in just a minute.
0: Anger isn't the problem Scripture warns us about. Unresolved anger is. There's a real difference, and most of us have never been taught where the line falls. Paul draws it clearly in Ephesians chapter 4. And today on Living on the Edge, Chip Ingram shows us exactly how to stay on the right side of that important line. Now, if you have your Bible with you, open to Ephesians chapter 4, verse 25, as we join Chip for today's message titled, The Role of Spiritual Training in the Transformation Process.
2: We're going to talk about five habits that cultivate holiness from the heart. First and foremost, here's training station number one. The bench press of spirituality is this. It's be honest. Speak the truth in love. Paul picks up where he had talked about in verse 15, where he says, speaking the truth in love, we're to grow up into all aspects into him who is the head, even Christ. Therefore, verse 25 then, he's going to make the application. Laying aside falsehood, speak the truth, each one of you with his neighbor, for we are members of one another. Spiritual training station number one is honesty. Personal integrity. This isn't just your speech, but all aspects, honesty, integrity. How you live, what you say, but especially, you're going to put off falsehood. Your training command is to speak the truth in love. And so God says, go into training. And so you put on truthful speech and authenticity. Well, how do you do that? I mean, how do you make the break where that really occurs? Training apparatus here literally is practice confession. And the practice is every time you lie by thought, word, or deed, if it doesn't hurt another person, own it. And where appropriate, confess it. And when you do, trust develops, power of evil will be broken. The second training station is not the bench press, but over here, you know, if you go to the gym, they always say, okay, we're going to work on your, you know, like your buys and tries, and here we go now, we're going to do some curls here. This is emotional control. If there's any area in the world that destroys our relationship with ourselves, with God and others, it's anger. Deal with anger appropriately. Verse 26 and 27, it says, be angry. That's a command. Yet do not sin. Do not let the sun go down on your anger. Well, why? And do not give, or lest you give, the devil an opportunity, or literally it's a foothold or a crack or an opportunity in your spirit and in your life. Our spiritual training session, number two, is the goal, emotional control. In other words, we all deal with anger. How do we learn to go into training to appropriately deal with our anger? Our training command is to be angry and yet do not sin. By the way, anger is a healthy, positive emotion to motivate for life change. Jesus was angry with those in the temple because of the evil and the injustice and the graft. He was angry at the Pharisees because of their hypocrisy. And he wasn't Jesus meek and mild when he said, you brood of vipers, you snakes, you whitewashed tombs. And his disciples turned and said, Jesus, are you aware that you're making them very upset? You're to be angry. Well, when we're supposed to be angry, we're often not. We're passive. And when we're inappropriately angry, the second word for anger here means to be irritations, exasperation, bitterness, resentment. This is the unhealthy anger. This is the kind of anger that you have when you don't get your way or people cut you off in traffic and you start down this process in your mind. This kind of anger when, you know, you have X amount of dollars and the stock market does that and you just start getting bent out of shape and you're mad and angry and exasperated and resentful. And it begins to eat at your soul. We all have anger issues, but most of us think only people that blow up have anger issues. Anger is expressed in three primary ways. Some people are, I call, spewers. They explode. And we've all been around people that have exploded. It creates distance. We're afraid of them. We withdraw. We don't have trust. A second way that people express anger, some of you learned, even from some of our churches, unfortunately, that all anger is wrong and all anger is bad. So whenever you had angry feelings about something that was unjust or wrong, like how come my brother or sister is being treated like this and I'm being treated like this? Well, that's anger. What you learned is you don't say that, you stuff it, you stuff it, you stuff it. And then there's other people, they're called leakers, passive aggressive. So if you know this person wants everything done neatly and on time, even unconsciously, you do it in a sloppy way. And there's just something satisfying about watching them get all frustrated. See, everyone in this room, we deal with anger. And so in my case, Teresa and I had no idea how to do this. So when I was angry, you know, I want to verbalize, I'm going to talk until we get it done. She withdrew. And so I would put my hands behind my head as we're ready to go to sleep. And I'd bounce on the bed like this. This is, means, Teresa, you still have time to apologize. The day's not over. And what I would hear from her is, which is, I completely withdraw and don't like conflict because I learned that early on. Unfortunately, most Christians have conflict in your marriage, conflict with one of your kids, conflict at work, conflict in the church, a problem in a small group. We don't understand when unresolved anger isn't addressed, you give demonic powers that specialize in lying a foothold in your heart and in your spirit, and it will destroy your relationships. The great majority of divorces aren't because some big thing happened. Here's what happens. Your heart gets hard because you were hurt. And most of us then, after what Teresa and I did is after 2 days, we pretended it didn't happen and we just acted like everything was okay. But a scar occurred and it was sort of okay. And then another scar occurred. And then finally, after about 2 years, what you do is you start looking through this lens and you look at your mate through every time they do this or that, you look at them through this unresolved anger and bitterness and you begin to connect dots that really aren't there. She doesn't really care. She's insensitive. She doesn't respond. Well, he's like this. And then this is what happens. And so again, I'm in the midst of this and I'm in seminary and I'm realizing, okay, first of all, I'm a liar and I'm supposed to tell people about the truth. That's not good. And so God brings this into my life. And now I'm supposed to help people. I'm in a pastoral counseling class of helping people. And I learn about anger and how it actually works. And I realize we have no idea how to resolve it. It's impacting every area of our relationship. So I go to the professor and I ask for help. And the long story is, he says, you know, I have a brother who's a retired, he had a heart attack. He's a retired senior pastor, really knows the Bible. He's one of our best counselors. And you have very predictable problems from the kind of families you come. You have no business saying anything to anyone until you get these resolved. And so we'll give you a special student rate of $85 to $95. And you can see my brother for about 12 sessions. And we'll, this is not rocket science. You can resolve this. So I'm making $1,000 a month with 3 kids. Going to school full-time, working full-time. I'm going to tell you that $90 a week for 12 weeks is the best investment I ever made. And we learned how to go into training to deal with our anger and how to express it appropriately. And what I want to do now is I want to give you that tool. 2 tools. The training apparatus is I feel messages. I feel messages. When Teresa would shut down and I would talk or get very, very angry, what we learned is we couldn't communicate. And then it shut down everything in our life. And so this feels a little unfair to me, but I'm going to try and deal appropriately with my anger. Because at a time when I didn't have any money at all, I paid $90 a session to give to you right now for free, which doesn't seem fair. But what we learned, we put it on a 3x5 card, and instead of you ought, you should, you always, you never, those are angry words when couples or roommates or friends are fighting. You ought, you should are how dads talk to their daughters or how mothers talk to their sons. Those words are disallowed in a marriage relationship. You ought, you should, or you always, you never. Well, no one always or never does anything. See, those are labeling things. So what you do is you attack each other. You need a tool so that you can attack the issue. And so what I learned in my counseling was to make I feel blank when you blank. We put it on a card. It was on the refrigerator. I put it in my Bible. And so I had to learn. I feel hurt when you give more attention to the kids than me. I feel disappointed when I spend this time making supper and you're always a half hour to 40 minutes late. I feel like you don't love me and you don't care. I feel disappointed when. I feel angry when you get it? See, what it does is it takes those issues and they come from your heart and you identify how you feel instead of attacking the other person.
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2: We were learning how to do this, and I perpetually felt like my life was overwhelmed, and I would always seem like if she made a special dinner, I would come home late. And I learned over time, we always argued about this. And part of it is the differences when you get married, like when you are dating, I was adventuresome and spontaneous and exciting. And when we got married, I became irresponsible. When I was dating her, she was consistent, godly, follow through, structured. After we got married, man, she was rigid, unbending, no flexibility. And so you start focusing on those things. And so, you know, we would. She really wanted dinner at a certain time, and I would just blow through it, lose track of time. But I did it over and over and over and over and over. And so eventually I learned when I'm really late, come in and be angry, pick on her early, because a good offense is better than a good defense. And so I'd find something about her and attack her early on when I walked in. You guys are smiling. Some of you guys know this tactic, right? Okay. And so then we would argue and I'd feel justified. And you know, here's what's happening, by the way, in our relationship. And so I come in and I'm ready to get mad at her because in the counseling, obviously, two or three sessions, it's not helping too much because I'm not obeying it yet. And so I walk in and, you know, everyone's already eaten an hour ago. There's two candles lit. There's the food is on the plate and she's seated and I'm kind of waiting for, okay, come on. And she was calm. She goes, here's your dinner. I'm waiting for the attack. And she kind of lets me get a few bites. And then she looks at me very calmly and her eyes are watery. She said, Chip, I feel like you don't love me when I spend the better portion of a day preparing something for you to express my love. And you disregard it and just come home an hour late. This was my gift for you. I feel like you don't love me. I'd never made the connection. To me, it was a power issue. That statement began, I just thought, wait a second. I may fight with you, but I love you. If me being home on time says I don't love you, I can change that. And I mean, literally, very few times ever after that message, can I encourage you to begin to use I feel messages? Can I encourage you to write it on a card, put it on the refrigerator? And here's what I can tell you. You have anger issues. And some of you stuff, and some of you spew, and some of you, the reason you have an addiction is that's how you deal with your anger. The reason you eat is because of your anger. The reason you watch so much TV and play video games is because of your anger. The reason you stay at work is because of your anger. You have a habit, and the cue is you feel unrest and difficulty and pain. You've developed some routine, negative thing, that gives you the reward of feeling better. Oh, I feel better. I ate for a while. I watched this movie. I went on Netflix. I surfed on this. I did that. I went out and helped these other people because I didn't deal with my own stuff. Those patterns are rampant in this room. And God says, go into training. Go into training. You go into training and say, you know something? I'm going to be honest. And then what I'm going to do, when I'm angry, I'm going to identify I'm angry. And it's going to be hard, and I'm going to give an I feel message. I feel hurt when you. I feel disappointed. I feel used. I feel angry. And you begin to address those issues. I feel angry when we make a budget and you spend money that we don't have. I feel hurt when the attention is given to the kids and I realize we haven't made love in 3 weeks and it doesn't even seem to register. The other tool in anger is make direct requests. Part of our anger is always around expectation. Expectations are that we think our mates think the way we think, or our friends think the way we think, and they can read our mind. And so it's like, I'm going to be over here, and I've asked you to meet me, and I'm doing A, B, C, and D. Of course, you're going to do at least A and B, right? And they don't. And then we're angry. And then you say, well, did you ask him to do that? No. You just expected it to happen. And so you make direct requests. So much of our anger is, I mean, even at work. You know, you're working with someone, and you're doing this part of the job, and they're doing that part of the job, and you just expect that, well, if I'm doing this, surely you're going to do that, but you don't ask them to do that. And then they don't do it, and then what? You're ticked off. And then you're ticked off, and you don't say it to them. You stuff it down, or it comes out in a meeting 3 weeks later. You would be shocked at what happens. And again, it takes courage and grace where you start making direct requests. And so, like, back to our marriage world. You make a direct request. If you're a stay-at-home mom, you might say, honey, I'm glad and I understand you've had a hard day and there's been a lot going on, but when you walk in the door, I want you to give me the first 5 minutes of your day, and then rather than ESPN or the Wall Street Journal, I need you to play with the kids for a half hour to give me a break. Direct request. Would you do that? Because how long has that been making you angry? Or you're a man, and you say to yourself, I've been on the road 4 days. We have soccer, softball, basketball. Our weekends are blurred. We're this committee. We went to church. And you know what? We've not been together physically or had a romantic evening for, believe it or not, ladies, guys, count the days. 21 days, 7 days, 16 days. And you say, direct request, I'd like to set aside one evening a week where we put the kids to bed early and we have a romantic time of really talking and enjoying one another. And the guys are going, I've always loved the body language. Well, that's not very romantic or spontaneous like all the movies. Well, how's your way working for you? I mean, and you know what? Most women knowing, okay, that's the request. They mentally think, okay, that really matters to him. But here's the thing. We don't talk to each other that way. And if you don't give I feel messages, and if you don't make direct requests, you know what you do? You will stuff, you'll explode, or you have these habits. When you ought to be talking to God or talking to someone you love or doing something that's profitable, you're on Facebook. Or you're watching meaningless stuff or eating food that you don't need. And in Christian circles, we kind of create all these kind of different ways that they're, quote, not really sinful. Well, they're not sinful and they're overtly violating some scripture, but they're sinful in that you're not being honest with yourself, you're not being honest with God, you're not being honest with others, and you're not honest about being angry and yet dealing with it appropriately. Can you see what would happen in your life if you said, okay, what's the area that I'm really frustrated in? What's the area? You get real with God. You don't have to tell anybody else right now. And you would say, I've tried. I can't change. And you said, okay, what's the feeling I have? What's the thing that I can't change? And what? There's a reward. There's some reward you're getting out of what you're doing. It's usually temporary, short-term ease, long-term pain and consequences. And if you said, okay, for the next 90 days, I don't know how it'll impact it. I'm going to be honest. Little things, big things, with myself, with God. Anytime I represent myself with another person in speech or action that is not true, I'm going to go to them as long as it doesn't hurt them, and I'm going to confess it. You do that 2 or 3 times this week, I tell you, you'll be more honest than you've been in a long time. because it's painful and ugly. And here's the deal. It's like when I had to go to marriage counseling. I still remember sitting in that room thinking, I hope no one sees me. Well, why? Because I'm proud. The reason I don't want to confess? My pride. The reason I don't want to apologize? My pride. When you go into training on these things, God gets to the very core of the core so that the life of Christ can be formed in you. Question number three on your notes, you'll notice here, it talks about, so what specific area in terms of anger against others, yourself, has been an issue in your life? Application, write on a card and start using I feel messages. Are you willing to go into training? I mean, here's the deal. We've been talking about transformation. The series is going to come. The series is going to go. And you can either begin to do some of these baby steps of training. You do this 90 days with me, I will tell you, things will happen in you that you never dreamed. Trying hard, no matter how sincere, certainly won't break the power of certain ingrained, habitual, besetting sins. You have to go into training. You have to go into training. It's like the person I knew, 42 years old, had never run in their life, had a friend and said, you know, I want to run a marathon. She couldn't walk 3 miles. She changed when she went to bed. She changed her diet. She walked 3 or 4 miles. 3 months later, she jogged 10. 6 months later, 26.2 without stopping. Everything she needed was already in her. She went into training so that God could do in and through her what he'd already deposited physically. I want you to know, everything you need to become the Christ-like mother, father, student, brother, sister, worker is already in you because the Spirit is in you. And he'll use his word and his people as you go into training. And 90 days from now, you will see a significant difference. My question is, are you willing to be honest and ruthless enough to spot what's the one area I want to do and go into training?
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2: As we close today's program, I want to stop for a moment because this is one that's like taking a needle into a raw nerve. When you start to tell people, be angry, but don't sin. If you are struggling with anger, or if you know someone who's struggling with anger, what I talked about, the I feel message, is a powerful tool. But there's a whole process you need to go through, because this is one that when you start talking about anger, it is the tip of the iceberg. What's underneath of it?
1: what God wants to do in your heart and in your life, when you begin to discover, you know, I'm bitter, I'm angry, I'm resentful. Well, what I discovered when I was teaching through the Bible, James chapter 1 and this passage on Ephesians, I realized what a big issue this was. I eventually taught an entire series called Overcoming Emotions That Destroy. But if anger is an issue that you're thinking to yourself, you know, I have the shame that goes with that. I've got the guilt that goes with that. Or my husband blows up, or I don't know how to respond to my boss. This is a resource that people have told me over and over and over again. Literally, some have said, that saved my life. I mean, that turned my life around. If we could be of help, let us know. We would love to get that into your hands to help you be angry, but not sin.
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5: Jesus is like no other. Listen to me well. I want you to pay attention to this. This is really important. If you are here today and you do not believe in the divinity of Jesus, you are not a Christian. There's no such thing as a true, authentic follower of Jesus that does not embrace that Jesus was all God and all man. There is no Christianity if Jesus was just a man. He is all God and he is all man. His death on the cross would not count for anything if he was just a good man offered as a martyr. The Bible says that before the world existed, Jesus was, that he has always been, that there is no beginning to him. That he was the Word, and the Word was with God, and the Word was God. And then that Word became incarnate in the form of a child. It was God made man who grew up sinless and died on a cross. And the blood that was shed on the cross was the blood of God. That's what gives us salvation. You say, well, Pastor, it's hard for me to buy into that. You know, I believe that Jesus was a good man, and I believe he was like a Gandhi or a Martin Luther King. I believe that he was just a good model for us to follow, a good rabbi. Listen, Jesus is like no other. He's not just a good model. He's not just a martyr. The Bible declares that Jesus is and was the Son of God and God himself. That's the core of Christianity. When this woman touched the hem of Jesus, she touched the hem of God. And what was released from her when you touch God is the power of God to heal and change and transform.
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8: It's an absolute rule in life that our bodies end up where our minds are. 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The Bible is clear about mankind. Proverbs 23:7, for as he thinks in his heart, so is he. A man is the accumulation of his thinking. The quality of our lives depends on the quality of our thoughts. In Colossians 3:1-4, Paul understands this principle as he urges the saints in Colossae to set their mind on things above, not on things on the earth. 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
4: We love having you with us here on The Well, the voice of life. Hi, I'm Adam. Hey, would you pray with me right now? Lord, we thank you for a brand new day. Thank you for the breath in our lungs. Father, help us to cast all our cares upon you because you care for us. Thank you for being such a faithful God. In Jesus' name, amen. Coming up this hour on The Well at 8:30, it's The Verdict with Pastor John Monroe. But right now, it's time for Cornerstone Connection with Pastor Gary Hamrick, right here on The Well.
2: There are a lot of people like Cornelius, just really good, decent, hardworking people. They're kind, they're generous, they're even religious. And you might know people like that. You might be someone like that. But the problem for Cornelius and people like Cornelius is that they think that being good is good enough. And it isn't.
11: All we like sheep have gone astray. We have turned, every one, to his own way. And the Lord has laid on him the iniquity of us all. That's Isaiah 53, verse 6. And this is Cornerstone Connection with Pastor Gary Hamrick. We've got a great message lined up for you today as Pastor Gary moves ahead in his teaching series from the book of Acts. It's the story of the first Gentile convert. Plenty of valuable lessons we can learn from Cornelius and the Apostle Peter, so pay close attention as you follow along with us. The book of Acts is a fast-paced recounting of how the Holy Spirit empowers the apostles to spread the gospel of Jesus Christ. It traces the explosive growth of the early church, highlighting key moments such as the day of Pentecost, the persecution of the disciples, and the Apostle Paul's three missionary journeys. There's so much going on, and to help you digest it all, we've put together a great study guide that goes hand in hand with Pastor Gary's series from the book of Acts. To get your free copy, use your mobile phone to text the word ACTS, that's A-C-T-S, to the number 84828.

transformation of a man by the name of Saul, otherwise known as Paul, who went from being a Christian hater to being a Jesus lover. And Paul had such a radical conversion that God used him to minister the truth about Jesus and to write most of the New Testament books. Today, here in chapter 10, we're going to look at another conversion story, only this time it's not a Jew, it is a Gentile. It is the first Gentile of the early church who will experience a personal encounter with the Lord Jesus. So I use these terms because we need to understand Jew and Gentile. In biblical times, there were only two classes of people. You either fell into the category of Jew or you fell into the category of Gentile. So just exactly what distinguishes Jew from Gentile? Originally, Jews were a race designed by God. I say originally because the term race would not so much apply now, because the Jews as a people group are more than just a one specific race of people. But originally, God selected Abraham and chose Abraham to father a brand new nation. And that Abraham's descendants through Isaac and through Isaac's son Jacob would form a new nation, a race of people known as the Jews. And everyone else was a Gentile, okay? The Jews would have a special relationship with God. And they would be his chosen people for the purpose of revealing God to the rest of the world. And ultimately to reveal the Messiah, Jesus, to the world to save the world from sins. And everybody else was a Gentile. The Jews would be given by God land, language, and laws. Again, to communicate to the rest of the world who God is, and everybody else was a Gentile. So you have to realize that if you were born a Jew, and this honestly can still exist among some Jews today, but if particularly in biblical times, if you were born a Jew, you felt this exclusive place in God's heart, and it led often to Jewish pride. Because you realized that you were a people belonging to God, you were selected for a divine purpose, he gave laws, and the descendants through Abraham, Isaac, and Jacob was a nation born out of the heart and will of God. And so all of that together often made a Jewish person feel pretty exclusive and pretty proud. In fact, in biblical times, Jews believed that the only reason that God created Gentiles was as fuel for the fires of hell. That was literally how they thought. And so here in Acts chapter 10, you're going to have a Jew, we're going to see here in a moment, Peter, the Apostle Peter, encounter a Gentile whose name is Cornelius, and God is going to teach both of them some things. And in the process, he's going to teach us some things. And so I'm going to pray first, and then we'll dive in here to Acts chapter 10. Lord, we commit our time to you now as we open up your word. And we just pray that you would use this chapter to speak to us, Lord. And we thank you that you you love us so much that you sent Jesus to die for us. And so we pray you'd open the eyes of our heart to hear and to receive what you would have to say to us through this study today. And we commit it to you in Jesus' name. And everyone said, amen. Acts chapter 10, verse 1. Says, there was a certain man in Caesarea called Cornelius, a centurion of what was called the Italian regiment, a devout man and one who feared God with all his household, who gave alms generously to the people and prayed to God always. About the ninth hour of the day, he saw clearly in a vision an angel of God coming in and saying to him, Cornelius. And when he observed him, he was afraid and said, what is it, Lord? And so he said to him, your prayers and your alms have come up for a memorial before God. Now send men to Joppa and send for Simon, whose surname is Peter. He is lodging with Simon, this is a different Simon, a tanner, whose house is by the sea, and he will tell you what you must do. And when the angel who spoke to him had departed, Cornelius called two of his household servants and a devout soldier from among those who waited on him continually. And so when he had explained all these things to them, he sent them to Joppa. The next day, as they went on their journey and drew near the city, Peter went up on the housetop to pray about the sixth hour.
And then he became very hungry and wanted to eat. But while they made ready, he fell into a trance and saw heaven opened and an object

0: like a great sheet, bound at the four corners, descending to him and let down to the earth. And in it were all kinds of four-footed animals of the earth, wild beasts, creeping things, and birds of the air. And a voice came to him, "Rise, Peter, kill and eat." But Peter said, "Not so, Lord, for I have never eaten anything common or unclean." And a voice spoke to him again the second time, "What God has cleansed, you must not call common." This was done three times, and the object was taken up into heaven again. Now, while Peter wondered within himself what this vision which he had seen meant, behold, the men who had been sent from Cornelius had made inquiry for Simon's house and stood before the gate. And they called and asked whether Simon, whose surname was Peter, was lodging there. And while Peter thought about the vision, the Spirit said to him, "Behold, three men are seeking you. Arise, therefore, go down and go with them, doubting nothing, for I have sent them." And then Peter went down to the men who had been sent to him from Cornelius and said, "Yes, I am he whom you seek. For what reason have you come?" And they said, "Cornelius the centurion, a just man, one who fears God and has a good reputation among all the nations of the Jews, was divinely instructed by a holy angel to summon you to his house and to hear words from you." And then he invited them in and lodged them. On the next day, Peter went away with them, and some brethren from Joppa accompanied him. All right, let's pause there. So we're introduced to this guy here in the first two chapters. His name is Cornelius. Here's a brief summary of what we know about him. He is a Gentile. Again, he's non-Jewish. He was not born in the line of Abraham, Isaac, and Jacob, nor was he a proselyte to Judaism. He's a Gentile. In fact, he is a Roman soldier. He is an officer in the Roman army. He's a centurion. He's over a prestigious unit called the Italian Regiment. And it says about him in these first two verses that he's devout. These are the words it uses. That he feared God. That he gave generously. And he prayed to God always. So he had like an awareness of God, but he didn't really have a full comprehension of God, and he certainly didn't know Jesus. But this is the kind of person you'd classify as just, you know, a really good soul. You know what I mean? I mean, there are a lot of people like Cornelius, just really good, decent, hardworking people. They're kind, they're generous, they're even religious. And you might know people like that. You might be someone like that. But the problem for Cornelius and people like Cornelius is that they think that being good is good enough. And it isn't. At least not as God is concerned. Because you see, God has already evaluated the human race and he has found us to all be guilty because we're all sinners. There's none righteous, no, not one. There's not a good person. And God, knowing that, sent a Savior to die for us because we can't get to heaven on the basis of our own goodness because we're not good enough. Listen, Jesus did not die for good people. Jesus died for sinners to save us from our sins so that we can be with God forever. And so Cornelius needs to understand this, as do a lot of people in the world today. Being good is simply not good enough. Look, I would rather have 5 minutes in a room with a professing heathen who is sober enough to listen, all right, than I would a religious good person who thinks they're so good they don't need to listen. Because at least the heathen, at some point in his or her life, we'll get to the place where they will say, in effect, "I've tried this, I've tried that, I've done this, I've done that, why am I still empty?" And they'll be open to Jesus. But a religious good person who thinks of themselves that way will say to you basically, "Well, thank you very much, but I'm okay, you know, I don't need anything that you have to offer, because I'm good to go." And they are deceived by that lie that being good is good enough. And so we're going to learn a few things through this chapter from both a Jew and a Gentile, from Peter and Cornelius. And the first one for you note takers is just that, that being good is not good enough. We all need a Savior, and his name is Jesus. And we need to understand this. Cornelius needed to understand this. And God had mercy on him because his prayers were going up to God. And yet God realized what Cornelius didn't realize, which is there's a piece of the puzzle missing in your life. You're a good man, you give generously, you pray all the time, but you're missing a relationship with Jesus, and so God is going to speak to him in a very divine and unique way.
1: 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When we left off moments ago, God was dealing with the heart of Cornelius, but he still had to have a talk with Peter. With the rest of today's Cornerstone Connection message, Lessons from a Jew and a Gentile, here once again is Pastor Gary Hamrick.
0: It's not every day that an angel comes and visits us, but that's what God has done here to reach Cornelius. It tells us in the story in verse 3 that Cornelius was praying at about the ninth hour, that's 3 p.m. And suddenly an angel appears to him. And the angel basically says to him, you need to send messengers to go get a guy. And the angel's very specific. His name is Simon Peter, and he's staying at a house owned by another guy named Simon, Simon the Tanner. He is, as a professional, you know, he deals with, you know, hides of animals. He's a tanner. That's where Simon Peter is staying, in the town of Joppa. Now, Joppa's 30 miles south of Caesarea, where Cornelius is. But the angel is very specific. If you go get Peter, bring him up to you, he'll fill in the gaps. He'll help you understand what's missing here. And so Cornelius does. He has this encounter. You know, he's awestruck by this angel. And so he sends two of his own messengers along with one of his soldiers. And the three of them go to seek out Peter. Now, God's got to deal with Peter too, because Peter is a Jew. And Jews don't normally associate with Gentiles. This is going to be something that is very challenging to Peter in his Jewishness, that he's going to go to the home of a Gentile and he's going to actually tell this Gentile about Jesus. So God's got to work on Peter too at the same time. And so what does God do? Well, the Bible says in the rest of the story, just paraphrasing it, that Peter then also separately, not knowing what's happening at the moment with Cornelius, Peter goes up on the roof of the house where he's staying. The roof was always an extension of the home in those days. It was a flat roof. There was often a staircase up to the roof. So he's up on the roof and he's praying. And in his case, it's the sixth hour. It's 12 noon. It's lunchtime. He's hungry. Somebody's preparing lunch. And you know how that is, that when you start to pray and you're hungry and you can kind of smell the food, that's where your mind goes. Well, the Lord used that to give a vision to Peter. Now, we don't know if he is, you know, awake or if he's dreaming this vision, but it's from the Lord. All it says in verse 10 is that he fell into a trance, okay? Kind of like what some of you do on Sunday mornings. He fell into a trance and the Lord gives him this vision. And what's the vision? The vision is of like this bed sheet that's being lowered by the four corners of the sheet down from heaven to Peter, and inside the sheet are all kinds of animals and creeping things and birds, okay? And what we find out is that these animals in the sheet represent food that is not kosher. Now, the dietary law that the Jews had to follow in the Old Testament, that many Jews still today follow, prohibited certain foods from being eaten. And so it doesn't say exactly what, you know, the food was in the sheets, but I'm thinking, okay, because this is non-kosher stuff. So you're hungry, you're praying, it's 12 noon, and coming down to the sheets, pulled pork barbecue, shrimp scampi, oysters on the half shell, crab cakes, you know, and you're like, oh, this is all stuff I can't eat, because all those things were against the dietary Jewish law. And in the vision, though, the Lord is saying to Peter, I want you to get up and eat. Now, It was forbidden. Jews can't eat certain foods. There were dietary laws. By the way, the same is true for Muslims. In the Quran, there are certain foods that are considered haram, which is unclean, unlawful, and other food that is halal, that you are able to eat. Let me just tell you, ladies and gentlemen, I am so glad I'm a Christian under the New Testament. Okay? Because let me read to you what Jesus said in Mark chapter 7. This is going to be freeing to some of you. Mark 7, 18 and 19. Jesus says, "Don't you see that nothing that enters a man from the outside can make him unclean? For it doesn't go into his heart, but into his stomach and then out of his body." Listen, in saying this, Jesus declared all foods clean. Can I get an amen to that? Amen. Now, you may not want to eat certain foods, that's your prerogative, but there aren't any limitations on the foods. Then the question is, well then why were there limitations? Why did God instruct the people with certain dietary laws in the Old Testament about foods that they could eat and foods that they could not eat? And the answer is, well, some would say, well, for, you know, health reasons. Okay, maybe. But the real answer is that God put in place certain rituals and regulations so that the Jewish people might be distinct from the pagan nations around them. If they lived and ate and did everything like all the other pagan nations around them, there would not be anything distinct about them, and they were the ones through whom God was revealing himself to a pagan world. So God wanted his people to be distinct in certain ways with certain ceremonial rituals and certain dietary rituals. And this is important to understand. God put these dietary laws in place for a time so that the Jewish people would be distinct from the pagan nations around them. And thus God could be made known through a distinct people group, through the Jewish people. And so it was all part of helping them to be unique and distinct from the rest of the world, because they had a unique and distinct message that there is one true God, one God, the God of Abraham, Isaac, and Jacob, the God of the universe, and God wants to reveal himself to the known world, and so eventually revealing himself in the person of Jesus to the world for the salvation of all people who would believe in him. And thus, through faith in Jesus, he unites all people from every tribe, tongue, race, and nation. There's no distinction among believers. And so, here's another important thing to learn from this. Number two, whatever a person's tribe, tongue, race, or nation, believers are one people under the lordship of Jesus Christ. Now listen, our ethnicity and race might be unique to the way God created us, but believers are one people under the lordship of Jesus. So now it's not about Jew and Gentile, it's about believers, and that can be anybody from any nation, tribe, language, or people. It's about believers and non-believers, and the mission of the believers is to uphold the moral code of God, to be distinct among a non-believing world so that hopefully we can lead that non-believing world to Jesus. So when you look at your Bibles, the Old Testament is basically three parts: dietary law, ceremonial law, and the moral law. The moral code of God is always intact and remains intact. And we should uphold the moral code of law as God's children, as believers, to be a distinct people among a non-believing world so that they also, through our witness, can come to know Jesus. But the dietary and ceremonial aspects of the law have been fulfilled in Christ. And so, number three, it's important to realize that rituals and regulations have been fulfilled in Christ and are no longer necessary to keep. Is what Paul would write in Colossians 2, 16 and 17. He says, "Therefore, do not let anyone judge you by what you eat or drink, or with regard to a religious festival, a new moon celebration, or a Sabbath day. These are all a shadow of the things that were to come. The reality, however, is found in Christ." And so all the ceremonial and dietary aspects of the law God used to keep the Jewish people unique until such a time when Jesus could ultimately be revealed for the whole world. And now God wants us to be a reflection of Jesus by the way we carry out the moral code, not by what we eat, not by what we wear, not by the holidays that we celebrate. That's why Jesus has fulfilled the dietary and ceremonial aspects of the law, and the moral code is still intact for us to live out as witnesses of His in a lost world. But again, all of this is like unfamiliar. We have the advantage of knowing the totality of Scripture, but for Peter, a Jew in the first century, he's getting this vision of food that is not kosher, and God says to him in verse 13, "Get up, kill and eat." And Peter says in verse 14, "Not so, Lord, for I've never eaten anything common or unclean." Like, I'm a faithful Jew to the dietary law. And God says in verse 15, "What God has cleansed, you must not call common." NIV says it this way, "Do not call anything impure that God has made clean." Then what is God trying to teach him? He's not just trying to teach him that the dietary laws are no longer binding, but that the traditional views that Jews held of Gentiles is no longer acceptable. He was saying, in effect, stop looking at Gentiles as these dirty sinners who were only created as fuel for the fires of hell. God is saying to Peter, I sent Jesus to die for them as much as Jesus died for you who are Jewish. And he said, so the ones I cleanse, don't say aren't cleansed. Don't call anything impure that I call pure. Don't call anything unclean that I call clean, because I'm still the God who changes hearts and lives.
1: Peter is the one who preached the first sermon of the church age and led 3,000 people to faith in Christ. He had healed a lame man and a paralytic by the power of the Holy Spirit. And yet, he still had much to learn. And make no mistake, so do we all. Thanks so much for being with us today for Pastor Gary's message, Lessons from a Jew and a Gentile. 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Cornerstone Connection is a production of Cornerstone Chapel, Leesburg, Virginia.
2: Thanks for spending part of your morning with us right here on The Well. Maybe grab another cup of coffee and then settle back in. Coming up in just a few minutes at 8:30, we get to hear from Pastor John Monroe on the verdict. But first, here's a great reminder from author and speaker David Benham to do everything for the glory of God.
3: We were 12 years old. Our dad, he woke us up one morning and he said, "Guys, I'm going to take you to the mall and I'm going to teach you a lesson." So we went to the mall and there was a crowd of people surrounded outside of one of the restaurants that was inside the mall, and they had these picture windows there. And we walk up there with our dad, and our dad said, "Hey, look and watch for the busboy." We saw this man, this older man who was dressed, and he had a little white hat on with a white apron, and he had a cart next to him. And he was pushing his little cart or down the little open areas in between the tables, and he'd find a table that was not yet clean. And he'd look at his watch, look at the table, look back at his watch, push a button on his watch, and then in the next 10 seconds, I've never seen someone go so fast and so methodical in all my life. And as soon as he was done, he had swept it up clean and it was spotless, and everybody started going crazy. People were cheering, and our dad looked at us and he said, "Boys, whatever your hand finds to do, you do it faithfully to the best of your ability, and you can take any job and make it sacred if you do it to the glory of the Lord." And it's been phenomenal to watch how being faithful in little things truly does change lives.
4: 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In Colossians 3, 1-4, Paul understands this principle as he urges the saints in Colossae to set their mind on things above, not on things on the earth. The Christ they love and follow has ascended to the right hand of God, which calls for elevated thinking on the part of his disciples. They were to fix their attention on the ascended and glorified Savior. He has all authority, and they should live out his lordship over them in all aspects of their lives. They were secure, they were safe in the glorified Christ who was returning to glorify them in a future day. For more bite-sized theology to feed your heart and mind, visit ktt.org.
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8: Last time we journeyed with Peter, James, and John to the Mount of Transfiguration. We wanted to see and hear the Lord Jesus. To see and hear him is to be forever changed. The more we see the Lord, the more we listen to him, the more there will be a supernatural change which impacts all of life. Jesus told us to seek first the kingdom of God and his righteousness. So let's go again to the Mount of Transfiguration to see the Lord and to hear him. We live in a noisy world, and it's difficult to have times of silence, of meditation, of prayer. This week, try to find a quiet spot and read the account of the Transfiguration in Matthew 17. See the Lord, hear the Lord, obey the Lord.
7: Matthew chapter 17, verse 1. After 6 days, Jesus took with him Peter and James and John, his brother, and led them up to a high mountain by themselves. And he was transfigured before them, and his face shone like the sun, and his clothes became white as light. And behold, there appeared to them Moses and Elijah talking with him. And Peter said to Jesus, "Lord, it's good that we're here. If you wish, I'll make three tents here, one for you, one for Moses, and one for Elijah. He was still speaking. Here's a divine interruption. He was still speaking when, behold, a bright cloud overshadowed them, and a voice from the cloud said, "This is my beloved Son, with whom I am well pleased. Listen to him." When the disciples heard this, they fell on their faces and were terrified. But Jesus came and touched them, saying, "Rise and have no fear." And when they lifted up their eyes, they saw no one but Jesus only. Matthew's a good writer, isn't he? We want, first of all, to see the Lord Jesus. Peter, James, and John have this incredible experience of witnessing the transfiguration of Jesus. Now look back at verse 28 of chapter 16. Chapter 16, verse 28, "Truly I say to you, there are some standing here," notice what he's saying, "there's some standing here who will not taste death until they see the Son of Man coming in his kingdom." Now what on earth can that mean? Some say this refers to the resurrection of Jesus or his ascension or Pentecost. But I think the way that Matthew has laid out his material makes it pretty clear, I think, that verse 28 refers to the transfiguration, which in turn is a foretaste, a foreshadowing of the second return of Jesus Christ. And so Peter and James and John, here they are. They are, to use the words of verse 28, they are standing here, and they are about to see the Son of Man coming in his kingdom. Not the full display of it, but a, can we say, a sneak preview, a foretaste, a foreshadowing of a greater, most glorious event. When the power and glory and majesty of the Lord Jesus Christ will be evident to all as he returns as King of Kings and Lord of Lords. Habakkuk says that the earth will be filled with the knowledge of the glory of the Lord as the waters cover the sea. Can you imagine this world filled with the glory of God? That's what's going to happen at the return of our Lord Jesus Christ. You see, the disciples had struggled with this idea that the Messiah would die. We saw that in chapter 16, verse 21. From that time, that's after Peter declares that Jesus is the Christ, the Son of the living God. After that time, Jesus began to show his disciples that he must go to Jerusalem and suffer many things from the elders, the chief priests and scribes, and be killed, and on the third day be raised. So the disciples, a crucified Messiah doesn't make sense. But they had to understand that before the coming of this glorious kingdom of God in its full manifestation, before that's going to happen, the Messiah, God incarnate, is going to die on a cross. But now, after explaining to the disciples that he is going to die, that he must suffer, of course he must suffer. There is no other way for your sins to be forgiven. He must suffer, but first, before the coming glory, there must be the cross. And Jesus graciously gives his disciples this foretaste of his coming glory. There is a cross, that is true, Jesus is saying. But there's coming glory. First the cross, and then the glory. And he's going to give them this taste, this sneak preview of the coming glory of the Lord. Remember the old song, "Heaven came down and glory filled my soul." We want to get a taste of heaven. I want us to behold God. I want us to see our Lord Jesus Christ. That when I keep my eyes on the Lord Jesus Christ, I'm changed. I see the world. I see my priorities. I see my values changed to bring them in line with the will of God, to see Jesus. But not only are we to see Jesus, we're to hear and obey the Lord Jesus. Did you notice that rather than listening to Jesus, Peter spoke? Sound familiar? We were singing, "Be still, be still." Do you find it difficult to be still? We're very uncomfortable with silence, aren't we? We're bombarded with noise and opinions. Here are Moses and Elijah symbolizing the law and the prophets, and they're talking with Jesus. You see, what were they talking about? Matthew doesn't really tell us, but Luke does. Luke says that we're talking about the departure of Jesus. The word in Greek is Exodus. Second book of the Bible is Exodus. Why Exodus? Exodus is the leading out of the people. They were talking, could you imagine a conversation between the Lord Jesus and Moses and Elijah, and they're talking about his departure. The disciples don't want to hear about the cross, but Moses and Elijah with Jesus are talking about the cross. And the disciples have to understand that central to the mission of Jesus is the cross. These two Old Testament saints are talking with Jesus about the death of the Messiah for the sins of his people. Moses and Elijah themselves had unique deaths. Moses is the leader from Egypt. He leads the people right to the very border of the promised land. He looks out and he sees Jericho, and he looks west and there he can almost see the Mediterranean Sea. He looks to the north and he looks to the south and he sees this land flowing with milk and honey, but he never gets into the land. The Lord buried him in the land of Moab, but no one knows the place, the Bible says, the place of his burial to this day. God buried him. Where? We don't know. That's not the point. God buried him. Elijah is one of two men who never died. Elijah, how did he leave this world? Well, he left it with chariots of fire. That's pretty impressive, isn't it? Imagine watching someone in the parking lot and you see the chariots of fire and the horses going up to heaven. That's how Elijah did. A strange entrance into heaven. We all would like that. It's a figure, I think, of the rapture, isn't it? Going into the presence of God without death. That was Elijah. So here are these great men. And rather than listening to their conversation, Peter speaks. Luke says in Luke 9:33, not knowing what he said. You ever been like that? Something wonderful is going around you, and instead of listening, you're speaking. You're talking about yourself. Oh, it's pretty good to be here. Peter, stop. God tells the disciples, he's telling you and me, what does he say? This is my beloved son with whom I'm well pleased. Listen to him. Stop talking. Be still and listen to God. See, those following Jesus have to have humble attitudes, listening. We have to have humble actions, obeying. Jesus said, my sheep hear my voice and I know them and they follow me. One of the important characteristics of the authentic follower of Jesus Christ is that we listen to his voice. Listen. Take time out. Switch off the television. Switch off your iPhone. Oh, really? Yes, switch it off. Go a walk. Sit down under a tree. Get out in the porch, wherever it is. Get a quiet place and open your Bible and listen to Jesus. Do you ever do that? See, most of us, like Peter, we speak too much and too quickly. We need to improve our listening skills. Are you listening to God? Do you come here today with a desire to hear God? We believe that God speaks to us through this book. The question is, are you listening? Do you come to see the Lord? Do you come to listen to him? See, God's truth isn't what you think or I think. It's not what you feel or I feel. It's what God says in his inerrant word. God is speaking. Here's the young boy, Samuel, under the mentorship of Eli, the old priest, in the tabernacle in Shiloh. And God speaks to Samuel, but Samuel doesn't recognize God's voice. And he has a conversation with Eli, and Eli says, now, if that happens again, I want you to say this, speak, Lord, for your servant hears. That's good, isn't it? You get up this morning, as you're going to bed, you take your Bible, and you read a few verses, a chapter. And could you say, speak, Lord, for your servant hears. Hears, yes, but in a sense of obeying. Here I am, Lord. I'm in a very tough situation. Don't know if I can get another day. I need your help. I need your strength. Anyone ever feel that? I've been feeling this. I don't know if I can get through another day. This is hard. This situation is hard. Some of you are dealing with a terminal illness. Some of you are dealing with a very difficult family issue. Some of you are dreading to go to work tomorrow because you got an impossible situation or your business is falling down. And you think, I don't know if I can go on. Yes, you can. If you stop and say, speak, Lord, for your servant hears. Today, Lord, I want to do your will. Today, through your Spirit, through your word, I want to get my eyes on Jesus. I want to see him, and I want to hear him. And so, as we look back at the text, we're learning, there is no glory of the kingdom of God without the cross. There is no glory without suffering. First the cross, then the crown. First the suffering, and then the glory. First the humiliation and then the exaltation. See, Peter wants the glory, but he doesn't want the cross. He wants, we read in verse 4, to make three tents, three little tabernacles, one for each of them, but he needs to be reminded, as the Father reminds him, no, my son is unique. This is my well-beloved son. Great lawgiver Moses, great prophet Elijah, but they are no peers to my son. There is none like him, nor will there ever be anyone like him. No one can share the glory of the Lord Jesus. It is, as we read in verse 8, Jesus only. We'll make tabernacles for him. Interesting, John, in John 1, verse 14, uses this word for tabernacle, words for tent, when he describes the Lord. It says that the word became flesh and tabernacled, dwelt, pitched his tent. It's the same word as tent here. That when our Lord Jesus Christ came, he dwells with us. And Peter is looking for this glorious kingdom to be set up immediately on earth. But before the exaltation and the return in glory, first Jesus must suffer. Read with me now very quickly in verse 9. And as they were coming down the mountain, Jesus commanded them, tell no one the vision until the Son of Man is raised from the dead. And the disciples asked them, and then why did the scribes say that first Elijah must come? Malachi said that in Malachi chapter 4. Elijah's got to come first before the day of the Lord. So I don't understand this. You're talking about your coming in glory, but Elijah's got to come first. He answered, Elijah does come and he will restore all things. But I tell you that Elijah has already come and they didn't recognize him, but did to him whatever they pleased. So also the Son of Man will certainly suffer at their hands. There we have it again. Then the disciples understood that he was speaking to them of John the Baptist. Yes, the long-promised Messiah must suffer first. He must go the way of the cross. The road of glory, says one commentator, leads through the valley of suffering. Do you understand what the gospel means? The Lord Jesus Christ came. Why must he suffer? Why was it essential that Jesus Christ must die on a cross? Because there is no other way for your sins to be forgiven. We are guilty men and women before a holy God. We were singing, holy, holy, holy. Do you think you could go into the presence of God by yourself? You say, well, actually, I've been a member of church for 30 years. I'm presently an elder. Don't you see the badge? I mean, think God is impressed by these things? Good things? None of us, however good in human terms, however zealous, however faithful to our responsibilities, not one of us by ourselves could stand before a holy God. We need a mediator. We need someone who has atoned for our sin. We need someone to stand between a holy God and ourselves, and that is the Lord Jesus Christ. He's the only mediator between God and man. He is the perfect peacemaker, the bridge maker, so that with all of my sin, I come to Christ, who died, was buried, and rose again, and I receive him as my Savior. And now, the Bible says, I'm clothed with his righteousness. And I come before God not saying, well, actually, I was a pastor for several years, Lord. That's got to count for something. Say, no, you're a sinful man, John Monroe. I know your heart. I know every word that you said. I know all of your past, things you've forgotten about. I know. No, my only plea, my only argument is this, that Jesus died for me, that I come in his righteousness. And after this mountaintop experience, the disciples are confused and ask Jesus about Elijah, who should have come. And Jesus is saying, look, Elijah has come in the person, in the form and spirit of John the Baptist. And notice what they did to him. They took off his head. And so I don't want you to tell others about this until after the resurrection. Verse 9, he is going to suffer. And therefore, is it not all that surprising that he calls us to deny self, take up our cross and follow him? And sometimes that involves suffering. I've known people who have come to saving faith in Jesus Christ, and as they started to follow Christ, life was much more difficult for them now than it was in the past. Why? Their friends want to bring them back into that party attitude. Their family sometimes think they're strange. Their friends at work say, well, you're not as much fun as you used to be. And there's sometimes persecution. And to follow Jesus Christ doesn't mean that you're going to have a problem-free, comfortable life. Not at all. This is the realism of the gospel. That as you follow Jesus Christ, it often involves suffering, but be assured, you have eternal life and there is absolute certain glory. There is no way that all of the forces of death and hell can stop our magnificent Lord Jesus Christ coming back for his bride, catching us up, whether through the rapture or death, to be forever with him. Meantime, he deserves, doesn't he, your total allegiance, your obedience and worship. Keep looking to Jesus, whether you're on a mountaintop or whether you're in a valley. See him. Hear him, obey him, follow him, be prepared to suffer for him. Glory is coming. Our hearts are glad, for we have seen the Lord, the living Lord, victorious from the grave. Oh, joy to see him, joy to hear his word. Our Lord and Master, strong to bless and save. I'm saying to you, get your eyes on Jesus. I'm saying to you, listen to him. And if you've never known him as your Savior, come to him. He'll receive you. He'll forgive you. He'll give you the gift of eternal life. And you'll have the wonderful joy of following our Lord Jesus Christ as your Savior, as your friend, as your Redeemer, and the one with whom we shall spend all of eternity. Father, we thank you for this passage. We realize we're only touching the fringes of his garment as we think of your glory, as we think of the magnificence and brilliance of our matchless Lord Jesus Christ. We thank you that when he came to this world, he didn't come to condemn us. He's all glorious, he's all holy, but he came to save us. He dwelt with us, he pitched his tent with us so that we may be redeemed, that our sins may be forgiven, and that we would be adopted into your family, and that we would become more and more like Jesus as we await that great day when we shall see him and we will be like him, for we'll see him as he is. Meantime, Father, help us. Strengthen us now in Christ's name. Amen.
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8: Well, what's your verdict? 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
2: 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Coming up on The Well at 9 o'clock, it's Revive Our Hearts with Nancy DeMoss Wolgemuth. And today on the podcast, you get to hear from a group of godly moms who want to share some strategies for spending time with God in the midst of mom responsibilities. But first, I want you to listen to this from Pastor Greg Laurie.
9: I heard about a Sunday school teacher that was talking to her kids about Jesus coming back again. And she said to the class, "What would you do if you knew Jesus was coming back tomorrow?" One little boy said, "I'd clean up my room." The teacher said, "Why would you clean up your room?" His response was, "Well, my mom says it looks like a tornado hit it, and I don't want Jesus to think he's coming back to a disaster zone." Is your life a disaster zone? Do you need to clean up your room, so to speak? I think the little guy got it right because he understood there's cause and effect here. In other words, if Jesus is coming back, I should do something about it. In fact, the Bible says, speaking of the return of Christ, he that has this hope purifies himself even as he is pure. Our belief about the end times should affect us in the way that we live in these times. So I guess the question is there anything in your life that should change? Think of it this way. The Apostle John said, even so, come Lord Jesus. Anything that would stop you from saying that should not be in your life. So I should look at lifestyle choices I make. I should look at relationships I have. I should look at places I go in light of the fact that Christ is coming. In other words, would I be ashamed to be doing any of these things if Jesus came back? Well, if the answer is yes, I would be, then stop doing those things. Let it affect you in your life. Jesus is coming back, so clean your room.
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2: Here's a great reminder from God's Word. It says, therefore, my beloved brothers, be steadfast, immovable, always abounding in the work of the Lord, knowing that your labor for the Lord is not in vain. Can I get an amen to that? Hey, thanks for being with us here on The Well. Hi, I'm Adam. Coming up this hour at 9:30, it's Family Life Today with Dave and Ann Wilson. And the topic, stop overthinking family discipleship. But right now, it's time for Revive Our Hearts with Nancy DeMoss Wohlgemuth right here on The Well.
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12: 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And then at night, when you lay in bed, reflect on the events of the day and look for the ways that He was faithful. And then posture your heart in thankfulness for that.
11: This is Revive Our Hearts with Nancy DeMoss Wohlgemuth, author of A Place of Quiet Rest. For Friday, August 14th, I'm Dana Gresh. A major theme you'll often hear on Revive Our Hearts is the importance of spending time with the Lord on a daily basis. That's because we're truly prone to wander, as the hymn says, and we need to recalibrate our souls each and every day. And we need regular communion with our Heavenly Father. But here's the problem. For busy moms, getting time alone with God can be so difficult. Today, we're going to hear from some moms with lots on their plates. They'll be sharing their tips and strategies and frustrations when it comes to devotions amid the diapers. The voices you're about to hear are women with a public ministry of some sort. They're authors, podcasters, speakers, and yes, wives and moms too. They gathered at the Revive Our Hearts headquarters in Michigan to encourage one another. Here's our host, Nancy DeMoss Wohlgemuth, to start us off.
13: What has been something in your personal devotional life that's maybe recently or in the past that it's been a practice that you have found helpful in terms of keeping you close to the feet of Jesus. Somebody like to, yes, Asherita.
14: So this is Asherita, and this year, the last 2 years, we've been reading the Bible around the breakfast table with my three children, six and under. And the one question that I've started asking myself and then asking them has just really helped me focus my heart on why we do this is what is one thing that we learn about Jesus? And sometimes it's so easy to get caught up in head knowledge and doing like Greek and Hebrew studies and all these observations and everything. And I walk away, but my adoration has not grown. It's just my head puffs up with knowledge. And so bring

0: kitchen counter. And it seems like a really simple thing, but having it in a room where I'm there most of the day, you know, in and out, has been helpful for keeping my eyes fixed on what I read that morning, and kind of the Spirit recalls it to mind. And I think it also prompts me as a mom to weave it into my conversations with my daughter. So that's been helpful, just to keep it visible there.
1: This is Eileen Merck, and I've been listening over the summer. I took a break and listening of hardly anything else, and just listened and read God's word. And it was so helpful to, even if I, like, when I was driving, folding laundry, cooking, taking a shower, just having God's word, just playing all the time. I just realized just how much time I actually do have. And even though I could not necessarily study in depth, the Lord was bringing out these patterns and these repeated words. And I was seeing the big, you know, story of God's word of redemption from beginning to end. And it was coming alive in different ways, and things about God that are like so consistent from the beginning to the end. And so it was just really helpful to be listening. I prefer to read because I'm more of a visual learner, but listening was bringing out things that I would not have noticed otherwise.
2: Hunter, I think you're the one maybe that heard about the Dwell Bible app from. If you're not familiar with that, get that app. And I recommend getting a lifetime subscription because you're going to need this all your life, but to be able to listen to the scripture. So you can listen to it with different voices, with different music or no music. And I found that just really ministering a lot of grace. I've been listening to Psalm 119 and the book of Philippians over and over and over again on the Dwell app, and really loving it. So listening to the word, which, by the way, for generations is the only way most people could get the word. And we miss some of that today.
3: I guess three things. First thing, prayer. Having a consistent, like, daily time in prayer. And I know when we're busy, we have a tendency to, like, say quick prayers, like I'm en route here or X, Y, and Z. But my sister-in-law and my mother-in-law and I committed to 30 days of prayer at the same time every night. For me, that has been such a life-changing thing. Like, I think that we just really, we can sometimes be very lax when it comes to fervent prayer, like connecting head, heart, mind, you know, all of that. Like, pray and carve out that time, even if it's at night, consistently praying every day. Also, beginning and ending your day with God. What that looks like day to day may change. My devotional time during the morning is probably just that, like going through the scriptures, read a couple of verses, quick prayer, out the door to work. But then at the end of my day, I end my day with God, and that may be more in-depth, inductive study or something like that. But I think it's very important to begin your day with God and to end your day with God. Worshiping through song, I think that is always very helpful in, like, do you just sing to Jesus? Like, and that is such a way to just, like, worship him and to express your adoration to him and just sit at his feet. And so, like, even when I'm in between my study time or my prayers time, like when I'm at work, I try to have like worship music, you know, playing or songs that I can sing. And that really just helps to lighten my heart and to help me get through the day when I'm stressed out at work and everybody's working on my nerves. It keeps me like focused on the things of God. So
0: just one brief thing. Scripture is always primary of importance, but I found it really helpful to supplement with my devotional time afterwards to read Puritan writers' devotions that are just, they have such a richness in the way that they wrote, and they captured truths that I feel like I kind of are swimming in my head, but I haven't been able to put in a way that I like grasp. And I can't tell you the amount of times that, you know, Spurgeon or Richard Sibbs, there's the list could go on of all the old dead guys that are so good at putting those things in words. Andrew Murray was one that I quoted, and Kyler. And they're usually short. They're so, and they just have these word pictures that I'm like, oh, that just captures it for me. And it makes my Bible reading time kind of illuminate even in a new way, which

0: has been really helpful for me.
1: Paula.
2: Last week, I had the privilege of having Carrie Gall lead me through some devotions, and she did an exercise that I have never done before that I hope to continue to do, and she gave us all a paper that has feeling words written down, and so there are like some main categories like mad, sad, glad, and then under that there are all these different variations, and you look on the sheet and you find what word describes you at that moment. And then you just bring that to God in prayer. And I found that to be so helpful. And then just ask God to speak into that. Obviously, he speaks authoritatively only through his word, but really helpful exercise every morning.
3: Mary Cassian, I started off as an NIV 84 girl, and then when ESV came out, I switched to ESV, and I've been using that since, and I use that in teaching a lot. But just within the last year, I just switched over to the Christian Standard Bible, and I just found that switching a version of the Bible has just brought it alive for me in a whole different way. Just the wording is different, a little bit more poetic, a little bit of a different texture and feel to it, and just seeing things that you know, by the time you're through it in the same version several times, it becomes so familiar. So reading it in an unfamiliar way and yet in a solidly doctrinally sound version is just really helpful for me. So just switching a Bible version even for a year or two is just a suggestion.
4: And I would just affirm that and say my newest, most prized possession is this CSB Bible, which I had not read through. I'm an ESV girl, but the CSB, the reason I started into it was at the time ESV didn't have a journaling Bible, and they do now, but this journaling Bible has been what a treasure to me, and just journaling responses and study, but the writing is so tiny, nobody will ever be able to read it. I'm actually having it transcribed because when I get to teaching then on some of these passages, it can become some fodder for me. But it's such a joy. And it's making me slow down and read more meditatively and prayerfully. And I'm seeing things I've never seen before in going through the Bible many times. So the whole practice of journaling through the Bible is something I highly recommend.
5: I am Betsy Gomez. In this season of life, you know, I'm really busy and my hands are full. And I mean, I know this, but it's been great to remind myself that I don't need to check boxes, but to develop a devotional posture, trying to find ways that my awe for God will grow as I see my baby or as I look to the sky. I mean, that's like so basic and simple, and we are supposed to know these things. But for me, I tend to feel like the accomplishment of, oh, I studied the Bible and look at all my highlighters and all that. And it's harder for me to do the simple thing of having a devotional posture and not like expecting a perfect moment to arrive to praise the Lord or just to ask for forgiveness, or even like having the constant prayer of, Lord, give me a heart that is surrendered to you all the time. So at times I find that it's harder to have a devotional that is all like ongoing than just like one moment.
4: I'd love to hear from moms of littles or moms who had littles at one time about just the devotional practice and anything that's been encouraging or helpful to you. Are you going that way or are you going to go a different way?
0: Yeah, I'm going that way. Okay, good. To piggyback on what Betsy said, because I've been in that season for the last 6 years, and something that a friend of mine taught me to do out of the Psalms, I can't remember which one it is, but it says that it is good to declare God's loving kindness in the morning and his steadfastness at night. And the way she broke it down for me was to say, Asherita, when you wake up in the morning, declare God's love over your day, his kindness. That is what you will find, whether you're changing the baby's diaper or you're making food or you're writing a blog post or you're serving your husband. Just look for his loving kindness in your day. And then at night, when you lay in bed, reflect on the events of the day and look for his steadfastness. Look for the ways that he was faithful, and then posture your heart in thankfulness for that. And that has become such a gentle and yet incredible way to see God's loving kindness at work in my life. And again, being in God's word, obviously there's no substitute for that, but his word then comes alive as I see the ways that he has met me in those moments. And so I keep coming back to that, declaring his loving kindness in the morning and his steadfastness at night.
4: I love that. And Asherita, you couldn't remember the reference off the top of your head, but in case others want to look it up, check out Psalm 92, verses 1 and 2.
1: Emily Jensen, I just really appreciate what Betsy said about developing just a heart posture of devotion in all the different things we do throughout the day. So specifically for me, I've noticed that I don't think I have any more free spaces to open up that aren't filled with things, but I try to find ways that I can add or kind of redeem that time for something that is devotional towards the Lord or includes his word. And I mean, this is super nitty-gritty and practical, but I keep verses or cards in my car so that on the way to and from school drop-off, I can pray while I'm driving, and it's just a set time every day that I have to do it, and I get to pray while I do it. So we do a lot of things like that. And I would also just note that with a devotional mindset, when I'm reading scripture to our kids or I'm doing an activity with them, sometimes it can feel like, okay, this is for them. But to realize, no, this is God's word to me too, and I can get just as much food and nourishment. And it's not, I'm not just wearing my teacher hat, I'm wearing my learning hat, and I get to learn alongside them. So I just really view that if I miss my time in the morning, it can still be my time when I'm having that time with them.
4: And lots on the Risen Motherhood podcast about this kind of thing.
6: I'm Laura Whittler. And yeah, I echo much of what Em said and what all of you guys have said. A couple of practical things for me is also utilizing the car ride to school. I catechize my kids on the way, and my son is 6, just learning to read. And now he asks me the questions and reads them out of the book and finds it just, you know, awesome to be able to read and test mom and see if she's right. So that's something that's really fun and just reminds me of great truths. We use the New City Catechism. And then the second thing, I love to read. I think I'm willing to bet everyone in this room absolutely loves to read. And I'm amazed at how I can find a lot of time to read, you know, in small moments or before bed. And so something that I've been trying to challenge myself with is to read one book of the Bible a week. And a lot of times it happens on Sunday when I started to implement a true Sabbath and not trying to squeeze in work or other things, but truly to say, okay, I have nap time every Sunday and to sit down and read a book of the Bible. And admittedly, the epistles see some action more maybe than some of the others, but it's been really helpful to sit down and like read through the whole book of Deuteronomy at one time and just reflect and think on that. And so that's been just a great way to kind of cull through large portions of scripture at one time and to say, I'm not going to read another book for fun right now or whatever that may be, but instead to choose God's word in those moments. So.
7: Judy Dennigan. Back when my girls were only 3 and 6, our family was moving to Beijing, China for my husband's job. And I was full of a lot of fear. This was back in 95, and healthcare there was non-existent if you had an emergency. And so before we went, my girls, especially my 6-year-old, was nervous about moving there. And so we just learned Joshua 1:9 together, and we'd use motions even. And it was, have I not commanded you, be strong and courageous. Do not be terrified. Do not be discouraged, for the Lord your God will be with you wherever you go. And we memorized that before we moved there. And within the first month we were there, we were all very, very sick, just really bad. that upper respiratory with the pollution in the dead of winter. And so we're in our hotel room. We hadn't found a place to live yet. My husband was there, and we recited that together. And I'm like tearing up. My girls hopefully didn't notice, but it was really more for me, I think, than them. So just something that simple with your child, with what they're going through, to learn when they're anxious or scared that God's word is alive. And then another thing, we use the alphabet praise, and you probably know it, where you just go through the alphabet and different names or attributes of God. And my girls learned to do this pretty young. We just do it in those fearful times when we moved, and just, you're almighty, you're beautiful, you're compassionate. And we'd go around and do that, which was really sweet.
1: Sarah Walton, in all honesty, this has been a struggle for me for many years. I'm in a little bit of a different place now, but for a lot of years, I struggled with a lot of, I don't know about guilt, but a little bit of a law-based feeling like I was falling short, and yet I felt frustrated because it felt like the Lord had given me an impossible situation to be filled with His word. Like, I would hear lots of my friends who had devotions around the table, and if we tried, it would set my son off. And so we couldn't have normal, like, in my mind, what felt normal or what I expected. And so there was a lot of realizing that what we might think is like the standard, what we want to live up to, that the Lord dictates that and we are not. And it can be just so easy to fall back into law-based living, even subtly. And I really had to learn that the Lord's faithful in those seasons too. If He's given you a season that you literally can make no changes, there are usually ways we can make small changes, but sometimes there's situations that you don't have control over, and trusting Him that if He has you there, He will be faithful to provide in those seasons. So there were a lot of years where it just was, I tried to fit in reading scripture any place I could. For me, it needed to be the morning. I had tried to get up as early as I could. Couldn't do it all the time. But beyond that, it really was trusting the Lord in those like small moments that I just needed Him to meet me in that place, and realizing that He was not only going to be with me when I sat down with a pretty little picture of my Bible open and a journal next to me. A lot of times He met me the most was recalling scripture, kind of like when you're in a desert and you don't have the water, you know, just that He poured into me what I couldn't do myself at that season. So just a grace over those who are in that place, that the Lord knows you're in that place, and it's not that we shouldn't evaluate what can I change if possible, but that we can trust Him to provide what we need in those moments too, even if it looks different than we thought it would.
8: I'm Abigail Dodds. I'm reflecting on the years of littles and trying to be in God's word during that time. And one thing I've just heard recurring, and I'm sure many of you have too, is that a lot of times women will come into motherhood having spent time in God's word that's very precious, and they have a particular idea of what that looks like. So their devotions are what I would call a feast. They've learned how to be a chef and to prepare this feast for themselves. And now all of a sudden they're in motherhood and they're like, I'm eating spiritual mac and cheese and I feel like a failure and I'm going backwards. And so I just think helping women to see that learning to eat mac and cheese when it's the season of mac and cheese is not going backwards in maturity. That's actually the mature thing to do. Keep eating. Keep eating. Don't stop eating. And the biggest hindrance that I see over and over, and I've experienced it, is then there's guilt. Because now I'm not having the feast that I had before, so I must be doing something wrong, or I missed it. So what I hope to remind myself continually and anyone else is, because you didn't eat yesterday is not a good reason to not eat today. Because your meal is not a feast is not a good reason to not eat what God has given you today to eat. Just eat. It's all grace. And be thankful for whatever He's given you. And then be amazed at that little thing, that mac and cheese, and the way it sustained you. And you actually feel better than you did when you were eating the feast. Isn't it something that He can do that with mac and cheese meals? And so the last thing I would just say is, be humble enough to let other people feed you. Okay, it is so humiliating to feel like you're being spoon-fed by someone else, your meals from the Word. But there have been times when my husband reading the Word has been the food that has come in, or hearing someone else say it, maybe on a podcast, maybe I'm just listening to Pastor John on Solid Joys, but saying, you know what, I'm so weak right now. I need somebody to spoon feed me. And just receive it and put the guilt away and receive it. And he will do and make loaves and fishes that you can't imagine from that meal. So no guilt.
4: Paula.
2: My boys are 2.5 and 8 months old. And so we're starting to learn some songs. And we have 5 songs that we sing every day. And one is just, I've edited this song as we go. So can I sing to you? Okay. I really miss my son. So the song, Oh, What

0: message. Everything's going God's way. So anyway, we just like tweak and edit normal songs, and it's just a lot of fun to sing them to each other.
1: Well, today we've heard from a dozen different women who were part of the Sisters in Ministry gathering, including Abigail Dodds with that spiritual mac and cheese analogy. I thought that was so helpful. Now, I'm not a mom, but all these women are busy moms at various stages of life and parenting. They were helping us know how they spend time with the Lord every day in prayer and in His Word, especially in the midst of the many demands of motherhood.
2: Yeah, you know, Nancy, I think our featured resource this month is going to be just such a joy for moms with littles. 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You know, we've got lots of episodes in our archives that feature the moms you heard today. We'll link some of those in today's transcript. So if you're feeling hungry for more encouragement like you heard today, head to reviveourhearts.com. This week, we've been talking about motherhood in the little years. 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
4: I grew up in a house where my dad was a science teacher. We went to sort of a cultural church. We didn't read the Bible. And on the one hand, we would, you know, just talk about life and metaphysics and that we believed in God and prayed when someone went to the hospital. On the other hand, my dad's a science teacher teaching evolution. And we had this dichotomy of thoughts that absolutely didn't add up. And we lived as though it really didn't matter. What do you believe? Why did life begin? Classic evolution's response to this is it began as a pure accident. It's a random chance. The Earth exists because at a certain time, in a certain way, all the right conditions over billions and billions of years, there was no plan, no meaning, no emotions, no value. It just popped into existence. Many evolutionists say that we're nothing more than a product of our chemical reactions. The feelings that you have, if we're going to be consistent here, you don't have real feelings, you don't have real emotions, you don't have real purpose. You are just the product of chemical reactions over billions of years, and you have risen to the top of the food chain. If we're logically consistent and that's true, then there is no moral accountability. In fact, there are no morals. You are just an animal. And so as we will see a little bit later, the logical conclusion of that is the survival of the fittest. Darwin would talk about the different races. He believed in polygenesis. And what that is that actually, like, black people came from one strand, white people came from another strand, Hispanics came from another strand, and then he would rank them and said that the European or the white Caucasian was a higher class, like there's various types of apes. And so when you play this out, if this is true, if that's your worldview, believe me, that's how Hitler would say, you know what? Nazism works. We are the survival of the fittest. We're going to protect the best race. It's how people actually said that slavery was okay. There were actually Southern preachers in America that used some of Darwin's thinking to talk about how slavery was an okay thing before the Civil War. Here's what I want you to get. These aren't little questions. They frame your worldview. Everyone is operating on the basis of faith. If it's random chance, you need to understand your life has no meaning. You have no future. There is no real beginning. There is no end. There is no eternal life. There is no right and there is no wrong.
5: And I don't mean that as harshly as it sounds, but what I find is many followers of Jesus are somehow, I'm an evolutionist, or that's what I heard in school, and blindly believing that science and faith can never fit together, and yet playing a game like there's life and meaning and purpose and direction and future. We can't have it both ways. The second thing I think is so important is, why did life begin? I mean, what is the purpose? What is it not just that you're learning in school, or what are your kids learning in school, or what are your grandkids saying to you? But what about those big issues of meaning and values? They become absolutely arbitrary, irrelevant, and there's no basis for them. Unless, in fact, you are the personal work of a personal creator God, and you're made in His image, and these passions and these desires for meaning, purpose, for love, for art, for music, to design, to build, to care, to create, all those flow out of a very personal and dynamic relationship with the author of life.
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6: You've got a short amount of time to connect with the hearts of your children and teenagers, even your young adult kids. And it feels like, what would they say? The days are long, but the years are short. You know, don't waste your time to connect with your kids. 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Whatever it takes, connect with the hearts of your kids.
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8: And I'm Dave Wilson, and you can find us at familylifetoday.com. 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
7: So we're going to talk about discipling our kids today. Feels overwhelming. It used to feel overwhelming when I heard that topic come up, because I felt like, are we doing this well?
8: And how do we do it?
7: Mm-hmm.
8: And, do we do it right? So today we're going to find out from Barrett and Jennifer Johnson how to do it well. So let's go. Okay, so if we're going to disciple like Jesus, where do we start?
6: Well, so let me talk about the model we created, that God, again, I don't think I created it.
8: It's a little house.
6: I looked at the example of Jesus, and I said, what did Jesus do with the 12? What made him so effective, and what can a parent learn from that? And so I built like a little house. It's a foundation and three pillars and a little roof on top. And the foundations, it's abiding. It's that, you know, walk with Jesus, stay close to the Spirit, stay close to God.
7: It's everything.
6: It's everything. John 55.
8: So it's the parent abiding.
6: Jesus, let's look at Jesus' example. He was close to his Heavenly Father. And we can debate and talk theological all day long. Well, Jesus was God. Okay, sure. But Jesus, as a human for his ministry time, we see in the scriptures, he pulled away time and time again to be alone with God, to make sure he was dialed in. That sense of, I need to be alone with God and hear from him. And if we don't do that, we're missing completely. Jesus said, apart from me, you can do nothing. And I think that foundation of abiding in Christ, a mom and dad who are committed to saying, God, I want to draw close to you. I want to hear from you. I want to be in touch with what your desires are for each of my kids. If we don't do that, then we're operating out of the flesh. We can do nothing. We're doing our best guess at what the right thing to do is, as opposed to hearing from the God who knows the hearts of our children better than we would ever know the hearts of our children.
8: All right, before you even go to the pillars,
6: yeah.
8: What's abiding look like for you guys?
6: I think it's just walking into God, of being in the Word, of sitting quietly and saying, I want to listen to God's voice and say, God, what do you want to tell me and show me? So it's quiet time. It's times of meditation.
8: You do that together? You do that separate? You do both?
6: It's more separate.
9: Mostly separate, because Barrett would always go to work. I mean, you know.
6: And even in recent days, where I'm working from home a lot more, our rhythms of life sometimes a little different. And so again, I think it's alone time more. We sharpen one another, but I don't want to know exclusively what's God telling us to do, Jennifer? And then Jennifer doesn't hear that, neither hear that from me. I need to have a sense of what God's telling me as the husband and father and leader of a home, whatever, to do. And God needs to hear that from Jennifer. And so we put our heads together. We come up with what's, you know, God's leading us and where he's wants us to go.
7: I think this is so important too, because as a parent, when Jesus is talking about, if you abide in me, you'll bear much fruit. And so even when I think about the fruit, think about this as a parent, love. Am I loving my kids? Yep. Joy, love, joy, peace, and patience. Just those four changes everything as a parent.
9: Can't go any further than that.
7: And if we don't abide, we display the opposite of those.
6: Course.
7: Frustration, anger, all of that. And so I love that you started with that abiding.
6: Well, it's because Jesus started with it. Yeah. And again, I think, remember moms
9: it's
6: and dads,
9: not us.
6: This model is not, hey, follow Barrett and Jennifer, they've got to figure it out.
9: We don't
6: have
9: it.
6: No, we don't.
9: Please don't.
6: But we look to the example of Jesus. I mean, I can confess, and anybody knows my parenting style for the last 30 years, my closest friends, my bride, my children, we can make a long list of the failings of Barrett Johnson as a father.
9: And even as adults, our kids have told us the mistakes that we've made.
6: And we own that.
9: It
6: we
9: hurts,
6: want to own that.
9: But we want to own it. And
6: but we also want to walk in grace and say, but there's a better way. Let's look at Jesus. So there's that foundation of abiding.
8: Hey, couple of questions.
6: Yeah.
8: I don't know which one to ask first, because the second one came to me when you just said that. Your adult kids have told you, because ours have too.
9: Mm-hmm.
8: And all you young parents, guess what? It's coming.
9: Yeah.
8: Even if you did just, a great, great
9: yes,
8: job. As they become adults, there's going to be things they're going to bring up that hurt them or
9: but
8: let them down.
9: Yes.
8: And don't get defensive. And I mean, so you've been there. But, you know, when you said Jesus live this, I thought, well, Jesus wasn't married. Yep. So when your spouse isn't abiding in a way you wanted or hoped for, or just maybe they're just, they don't want to.
7: And maybe they're not a believer.
8: Yeah. Talk to that couple. What do you do when you feel like it's just you?
6: I feel like sometimes the partner who's walking with God and maybe senses their partner is not, that person has a tendency sometimes to become preachy and
7: judgmental
9: and naggy.
6: And if only a naggy, it's great.
9: Naggy, is that a word?
6: for a mom who says, I wish my husband would lead better. There's certainly examples of a husband who's being spiritually deficient in a severe way.
8: Right.
6: And that wife needs to prayerfully, tenderly, gently nudge and guide and pray for and all those things. But yeah, no, I don't think any spouse ever nagged their partner towards godliness.
8: Yeah.
6: It's never happened.
8: Yeah.
6: And I've heard many, many stories of spouses saying, you know, all he does, the only times he brings up scripture is when he's mad at me and trying to correct me. And nobody receives that. So again, I think it's a patient fruit of the spirit, love, joy, peace, patience, kindness, goodness, faith, all those things, long suffering, those come out of patiently saying, I'm going to be diligent to do the right thing and hope and pray my spouse, my partner sees my example.
8: Well, I remember, we had three boys, all married now with seven grandkids, but when they were little boys, Anne's picture of me leading spiritually was a family, what do we call it? Family altar.
9: Family and, devotions.
8: Yeah,
9: and
8: like
9: we
8: once a week, we're all
9: going
8: to come together.
9: Yes.
8: And at one point she said, you know, the sermon you gave this morning at church, why don't you just do it tonight with the boys?
9: Oh my goodness.
8: And that
9: have
8: was not my vision.
9: Not?
8: It was not the way I was thinking of doing. And I think what she really wanted was Dennis Rainey. She wanted me to be Dennis. And I heard that a few times
9: Sweet,
8: too.
9: Dennis
8: Back
9: Rainey
8: then, you know,
9: and...
8: Dennis was
6: sure.
8: our sort of role model,
9: yeah,
8: but I saw
9: us
8: it
9: too.
8: Differently.
6: Yeah. Yeah.
8: And I saw it, and I even learned this in seminary, believe it or not, the Hebrew model versus the Greek model of teaching, where the Greek model is sort of our education system, like you're going to read this book,
9: right,
8: and in 5 weeks we're going to have final, and you're going to have to remember everything that's in that book.
6: Yes.
9: Yeah.
8: And the Hebrew model was apprenticeship. It was walk
9: really?
8: Along the road.
6: Living life together
8: and
6: in
8: so
6: in the
8: I
6: process.
8: Was always thinking, I'm going to teach them along the road, even as they became teenagers, when they have issues that they're wondering about, what a moment to teach, rather than, hey, Sunday night.
9: It is as
8: but
9: you walk
8: had,
9: along the way.
8: We had conversations about that where we had to adjust to one another, right?
9: Yes.
7: I was just wanting anything.
9: Yeah.
7: And you did,
9: me
7: but you're
9: too.
7: Right. I had a picture of how it should be right.
6: Yes.
7: And my picture was intimidating for Dave. He never saw it done, and it's not who he is.
6: Yep.
7: So to say, that's not my guy, I don't want, but I didn't marry the pastor. I married this man, and God put me with him, And he gave us these children because my husband has something to offer them.
9: Right, exactly.
8: And I do think, you know, before we go on to the next pillar, that abiding foundation, if you're not doing that, you don't have power.
6: Nothing.
8: You have your own strength, and it's worthless in a sense.
6: It'd be like this microphone, which is a probably high-quality product.
9: Yeah, I know.
6: The tools are all there, but it's not plugged into right. anything that's going to make it work.
8: Yeah, you don't have the power to be the husband, to be the mom that they need.
6: Well, Jen, talk about this.
9: The other thing that I will add to that, and I wonder if it's what you're going to say. Yeah. I went to a book, y'all, that was this thick and had, I remember the binder was those rings. And I was going to sit down and do that with my kids. And God said, no.
6: Oh, the big discipleship manual.
9: It was a big discipleship manual that everyone was using. And that is when I started an in-home Bible study with new moms from my church in Texas. Shout out to all those precious ladies. And my kids were in the house listening to everything I said. I wasn't like, let's get out this big old spiral notebook that everyone else I know is doing. God said, live it and live it in front of them.
8: Don't is this pillar modeling?
6: Well, let's do this. So yeah, we have a foundation of walking with God, abiding. And then I think teaching what Jesus did with the disciples to teach for life transformation, not for knowledge like the Greek models, but for life transformation. There are kind of three pillars to his process, and that's what we created in this model for parents to embrace. And it's modeling, teaching, and then applying. Those three things are what Jesus did. And so the modeling is the first one. We have to give our kids a picture of what it looks like to walk with God. And that's the most humbling, challenging thing in the world.
9: That's where we have messed up.
7: But every parent does. As long as there's repentance with it.
6: That's
9: and
6: modeling.
9: I have said, I'm sorry, 5 million times raising children.
6: And that's modeling.
9: I mean,
6: But it is that thing that convicts us of, kids, if you want to know how to walk with God, watch how I walk with God. You want to know how to study your Bible? Watch how I study my Bible. You want to know how to pray? Watch how I do it. It's that modeling element. Jesus did that. He said, hey, do what I do. Watch what I do and live life the way I do it in the kingdom.
9: That's probably the most scary pillar.
7: It is.
9: Because I would look at my kids and say, I am so sorry. I have been a three-headed mommy moment today. I mean, this was my three-headed mommy moment. I said that to them.
8: Were there moments when they're teenagers or even adults where they called you out?
6: No, definitely.
9: We just did our best unto God, and that's who I answer to is the Lord, and I believe he is full of grace. Yeah. And if I had an elevator pitch for someone, why do you believe in Jesus? I would say because he is grace. And I have made so many mistakes in my life that could have gotten me in so much trouble, and God's grace just covered me. I'm going to mess up. I'm not perfect. And I want people to know it's okay. It's okay.
7: And I think, too, with teenagers, I think it's a great question. Guys, what am I doing that you think I'm saying it, but I'm not living it?
6: Yeah.
9: Yes.
7: Teenagers will tell you, but I think it's a great mirror.
9: Yes.
6: Definitely.
7: And say, like, and
9: teach
7: be humble.
9: Them it's okay.
7: Yeah, like,
9: I mean,
7: you're
9: all
7: right.
9: All of this is teaching them to be married. Teaching, you know, I love that my kids watched us date a lot, you know, and now I'm watching my kids go on little trips. So it's kind of fun to see a few things we did right, maybe, and modeled correctly that you get to see in your married kids. But we have disappointed our kids, and I'm so sorry.
6: Every parent's going to do that.
9: Everybody who knows us knows that we are not perfect.
8: Well, do you think there's a sense as parents sometimes when your kids turn out well, you take too much credit,
9: man,
8: and when
9: I'm
8: they
9: not.
8: Don't, you take too much blame.
6: Yeah.
8: It's like, you're not that good, you're not that bad.
6: We're just joining God in what he's doing.
8: Yeah.
6: So, back to the model here. We're teach for life. We're modeling, giving example. Jesus did that. The second thing is we're teaching. Jesus obviously was a teacher, and he communicated what it would look like to live in the kingdom under God's leadership. You know, he taught nonstop. We saw that. At some point, moms and dads, we do have to teach our kids what it looks like to live in the kingdom. We have to open up the scripture, and might look like, hey, we're going to have a family time. We're going to open the Bible together and talk about it. Or it just looks like, hey, what's God teaching you, son? What's God teaching you, daughter? Here's what God's teaching me. Here's what I read in the Word today that was meaningful. It's talking about what the truth says. Or driving home from that great sermon from Pastor Dave. What did you learn in the sermon today? It's those kinds of things.
8: Or critiquing that sermon today.
6: Or critiquing the sermon, whatever.
7: Well, it's teaching your kids to have a biblical worldview.
6: Of course.
8: I mean, what did it look like in your home?
6: Well, again, it was as you go more than anything else.
8: Really?
6: Jennifer, she We homeschool for a season, and Jennifer would certainly do some of that.
9: Oh, a lot. Teaching I tried to anyway. Yeah. I wanted to give them a firm foundation in God's word, and I tried very, very hard to teach them different things about our Lord and Savior.
8: Do you homeschool all the way through?
9: No.
7: You know, fall is when small groups start back up.
8: No, fall is when football starts.
7: Well, small groups start back up too. And if you're a group leader, you've been thinking about pulling some couples together for a marriage or family study. I hope you're thinking that. And this really is the best time of year to grab materials.
8: Yeah, I mean, you can get them right now through the end of August at Family Life. 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They're all video studies and workbooks are included. 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And it's so easy. It's plug and play.
7: Yeah. And I feel like we've done almost all of these studies. You guys, they're so good. And it's hard thinking like, what can we do this year? We have the answer for you and it's on sale.
8: We've got you covered. 25% off at familylife.com/shop.
7: So we have that modeling, we have the teaching, and then this is the hard part.
6: Yeah, well, it's not the hard part, it's the fun part, I think.
7: Oh, applying. I like that. Applying.
6: The third thing is applying. I think what Jesus did with the 12, he modeled, he taught them the life in the kingdom, and then he sent them out two by two. Now, you guys go and do what I've told you to do. Go cast out demons, go heal the sick, go and do what I've done. And they were able to do that, come back, and there was a debriefing, and they could talk about it. Hey, what went well? And, you know, disciples are going, you know what, we did this, Jesus, it didn't go well. I'm sure there was a conversation about that. But I think too many of our kids spend all their time in our homes, in our churches, learning a whole lot of principles and truths, and they memorize scripture and Bible programs, but we don't give our kids a chance to apply and really have a chance to taste and see that the Lord is good. That putting legs to your faith where you can see God showed up in my life. God showed up when I needed him to show up. You look for every opportunity. We encourage parents in the book. Here's dozens of examples to make your home day by day a laboratory to practice what we say we preach or what we say we value or what we're learning about the ways of God. Let's put it into practice truly to be able to see what God's up to in our lives day by day.
7: Yeah, I love that.
6: Well, too many parents do that. They teach your kids, learn the Bible, learn the principles, but let's not ever practice living it out.
9: And Deuteronomy 6 is my, like, someone at a women's retreat said, what is your verse for your life verse for where you are right now? And God gave me that. And he just said, as you roll along in the minivan,
7: as you eat at the dinner table, take meals,
9: I joke that my kids would look at the brownies and they'd go, can we eat those or is that for somebody else? You know what I mean? Because we cooked so many meals for people who were sick or we cleaned a lady's house one day and my son's like, can we come back tomorrow? That was fun. I mean, you know, I'm like, are you serious? I feel bad that I just made y'all clean this woman's house.
6: Let's go home and clean our house.
9: Yeah. Why don't you clean your room? No.
7: Yeah.
6: So we're doing that. We're abiding back to this. What does a parent do to disciple their kids like Jesus? You walk with God. You start there. And I don't want anybody to see this as a 5-part checklist. Because if God said, here's a 5-point checklist to raising great kids, I think would work the checklist and would never bother going to Jesus.
9: That is what I have said. Yeah, that's my saying. What I said. So, I would have gotten the pamphlet. And I am such a, you know, just in control person. Yeah. Oh, got that. Yeah. I would have never talked to God. I would have never gone to my room and fell on the floor.
6: There's moments you're on your face before God saying, God, help me. If you don't show up, I don't know what to do. That is the best place to be in the world. Because God wants to come and join you in that. So we abide with God. We teach for life change. We're modeling. We're teaching along the way. We're giving our kids a chance to apply. And then the capstone of this model, what Jesus did with the 12. He did all of this not as a distant rabbi, student, you know, teacher, student. He did it in the context of relationship.
9: Yes.
6: He said, I've called you my friends. So there's a love relationship.
9: Yes.
6: I'm doing life with you in this Hebrew model.
9: And that's what's getting us through right now.
6: Yep.
9: That's what's getting us
8: through.
9: What's
8: that look like? What do you mean it's getting
9: you through? Every day, just saying, God, I hate this. Every scan that Barrett has had for the last 3 years shows more cancer.
8: Really?
9: He's got it so many places, I can't even name them all.
8: You know, as you walk through this journey, how does it How do you walk it with your kids? That's connecting.
6: Yeah.
9: And the
6: connecting part is, I think, it's the capstone of this model. It's what Jesus did. It's what we want. We want nothing more, obviously, as husband and wife to be in relationship together, but we want to have a solid relationship with our kids, because that's, I think, where the influence is greatest. For parents out there who have kids still at home, children or teenagers, you know, it's easy when your kids are young. You know, they see you, they're utterly dependent upon you for all good things.
9: When they become teenagers,
6: it gets harder. You prioritize trying to connect and keep that relationship, but it you know, distance and challenges are always going to be there. Mm-hmm. But I think it still should be our goal as parents to try to strive to maintain that the best you can.
9: And trying to do that while we fight cancer,
6: yeah,
9: even.
6: In spite of that. It's interesting because you want to communicate to your loved ones, friends, family, kids, grandkids, all that. This urgency that we feel of, mm-hmm. hey, time may be short. We want to spend every moment we can with you, because who knows how much time we got. And it's interesting. I don't think people around you fully feel that urgency like you do. And that's not anyone to blame. It's just a reality. So we feel that and we live from that. My fear is that the day will come when I'll move from fantastic to not so great. And perhaps I have no idea what it's going to look like. No idea what the end of my life, as none of us know what it's going to look like. But will I move from, hey, fantastic and great, to not so great very quickly? And the people around me that I love and want to be with and have wanted to be with during this season will go, oh, goodness, let's make the most of our time.
8: Yeah.
9: And when we had all this time.
6: And we'll run out of time. So we don't know.
9: That's our fear.
6: So my message, let's talk about the people that are listening right now. We can talk about Barrett and Jennifer's struggles and pain and emotions. We want to be encouragement to your audience that's listening.
9: Yes.
6: My encouragement would be to any parent who's listening this to say, you've got a short amount of time to connect with the hearts of your children and teenagers, even your young adult kids. You've got a short amount of time. Mm-hmm. And it feels like, what would they say? The days are long, but the years are short. You know? Don't waste your time to connect with your kids. All the influence, all the teaching, all the modeling, all the things that Jesus did, he did it to the context of relationship. Whatever it takes, connect with the hearts of your kids. If a parent looks at this model or buys this book or says, all right, I want to disciple like Jesus, where do I start? Well, I think obviously start with your relationship with God. Start abiding. God, where are we right now? How are we doing? How do I grow in you and connect with you and be close to you, and you could leave me. But I think the second priority is, if you do not have the heart of your child or your teenager,
9: yes.
6: there's not a love connection
9: yes.
6: there.
9: You got to go back and win it.
6: Go back and get the heart of your kid.
9: Yeah.
10: Good.
6: Go back and do whatever it takes. And, you know, love languages. You guys talked to Gary Chapman recently. Go back and say, what's the love language of my kid? How do I connect with them there? How do I go to my kid, my teenager, and say, you know what? We haven't been close these days, and I hate that. And it's not what God's desire. What will it take for us to be close again? Does it take me humbling myself and confessing all my shortcomings? Parents, confess your shortcomings to your kids. They know you have shortcomings.
9: And the parent who says,
6: I'm perfect, got it all together. Your kid knows you don't have it together. And when you live your life communicating, I've got it all together. No, they know better than that. Humble yourself and go there. So connect with that love relationship and start there for sure.
10: Those are great action
6: steps. With your
10: steps.
6: Kids. And I think that enables us, I think, to maximize our influence on our kids, to model, to teach, to give our kids a supply, to help them to grow with
9: Christ. We are watching our kids parent, and, you know they're not perfect parents, but hopefully they're crying out to God for help. And I don't know, it's just so neat to see it on the other side, I will say, to young moms who want to give up and just walk out the door. I joked, we had an electric car one time, and I'm like, if I ever want to run away from my family, I can only go 68 miles until I find a plug to plug my car back in. I can't run away. But every mom wants to run away from the responsibilities of all this, because it is heavy and it is hard. Yeah. And be in connection. If you're a young mommy, find a MOPS group, Mothers of Preschoolers. Get encouragement. It's so hard. And there's a lot of encouragement out there in the churches for young moms that people can find.
6: Well, and do a good podcast like this one.
8: Let's do a good one.
9: Sure.
8: And then apply it.
6: Apply it.
8: As you were talking, I literally pulled up the lyrics because I was thinking, We know this. We're all terminal.
6: Yeah.
9: That's what God said to me,
8: too. None of us know if we get to tomorrow.
6: None of us are getting out of here alive.
8: So in some sense, you have a gift because you know your time's short.
9: Right.
8: We think our time's long. It could be shorter than yours. We don't know.
6: Yeah.
8: And I thought, you know, you want to live as if we're dying.
9: Yes.
8: And I thought, remember the song?
9: Did you pull up that country song?
8: I'm not
9: going to
8: sing it.
9: Okay.
8: But here's what I thought about Tim McGraw's song.
9: Yes,
8: I thought, what a great song. It was a hit. And I thought, I wonder if the lyrics have anything to do with parenting. They don't.
9: Good. Really? It's all about...
8: I just pulled it up and it says,
6: living,
8: you know,
6: your best life?
9: Yeah.
8: It basically, you know, he went to the doctor and he says, your time's short. And he
9: so
8: says,
9: I'm going to go ride a Bronco.
8: So what I do, I went skydiving, I went Rocky Mountain climbing, I went 2.7 seconds on a bull named Fu Manchu.
9: Yeah.
8: And I loved deeper and I spoke sweeter and I gave forgiveness I've been denying. And he said, someday I hope you get the chance to live like you were dying, which is awesome. But I thought,
9: interesting.
8: Of all the things to do when your time is short, love God, love the people in your life that mean the most to you. Love God, love others. That's it. That's Deuteronomy 6.
6: It is.
8: That's Jesus when he was asked, what's the most important commandment? It's be the parent that God called you to be with your kids, because that's your legacy. I mean, you're doing it. You're doing it. Way to go, guys.
7: Well done.
6: We're trying to
9: I'm
6: do
9: glad
6: it.
9: Legacy, Barrett's legacy is in print, you know, for when he is gone. And he is just such a precious man. And
8: We're going to pray.
9: We don't know what's next.
8: We're going to pray for you. I'm going to pray that God heals you. And
6: I'll take that prayer.
8: I'll tell our listeners you can get their book, Disciple Them Like Jesus, at familylifetoday.com. Just click on the link in the show notes. And we'll have your other books there as well.
9: Yeah. Thank you.
8: You know, the talks Meet Me in the Middle and you name it, it'll be there. It's all at familylifetoday.com.
9: Yes. Let's pray. Thank you so much. Y'all are awesome.
8: Father God, I pray for healing.
9: Yes.
8: For
6: yes,
8: Barrett.
6: Lord.
8: Only you can do that.
9: God.
8: And you can do that.
9: Yes.
8: I don't know what your plan is, but we're asking that you heal him physically.
9: Please,
8: and in the days we all have left, whether it's many or little, I pray we live every second for you, and we disciple our children and anyone you put around us. We'd make disciples. And Lord, I pray for our kids and our legacy, that legacy would honor you. And long after we're gone, grandkids and great grandkids would continue to literally live out a legacy of their parents and grandparents. And hopefully that's us that love you and love others. In Jesus' name, amen.
9: Amen. Amen. Thank you all for having us.
8: Oh, thank you.
9: So we love y'all. And thank you for your ministry.
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3: 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But first, here's a great reminder from Pastor John Monroe to trust God.
10: Suffering today, experiencing that life is a veil of tears, tasting of the bitterness of life, I say to you, brother, sister, don't despair. Don't give up hope. Don't go down that dark hole. Trust the Lord. Trust Him. A God who turns emptiness into fullness, sadness into joy, death into life. And in incredible ways, His sovereign purposes are being worked out in your life. Sometimes you see it, often you don't. But trust Him. He's your Father. He loves you. Why are you doubting? Why are you afraid? Why are you worrying about everything? Trust your Heavenly Father. Trust Him with all of your heart because He knows best. And I find this truth of the sovereign purposes of God. I can rest in that. That is solid ground. That's not shifting sand. But my God, who saved me in His grace, is with me And therefore, I am to trust him, yes, in the darkness, yes, in the tears, because he knows best.
11: What if one Saturday could become a memory your family talks about for years? That's what Love Thy City is all about. We got to come together. Love Thy City is August 22nd at the W.T. Brookshire Conference Center in Tyler. 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
18: 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I'm John Fuller.
15: We had a fascinating conversation last time with Dr. Kathy about her book, Eight Great Smarts. 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I mean, it's got everything there. 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
18: Yeah, and Dr. Kathy Cook is always a favorite with our audience, Jim. She's a speaker, an author, researcher, podcaster, and she founded a great organization called Celebrate Kids. As you said, we're covering some of the content in her book, Eight Great Smarts. 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
15: Dr. Kathy, welcome back.
16: Thank you. I'm so happy to be here.
15: It's fun.
16: Thank you for your support.
15: I enjoy talking with you because you love kids.
16: Totally.
15: I love kids. Yeah. I mean, kids are hilarious. They're so, first of all, I don't know if this is a smart or not, but kids are so blunt.
16: True.
15: They're just out there, right? You know, especially like things like different hair color, mm-hmm. different skin color. They just say it.
16: They don't have a filter like
15: right.
16: we
15: they
16: do.
15: They haven't developed that yet.
16: Right.
15: I don't know. Sometimes you got to be right as a parent, right?
16: Yes, this is true.
15: And then you start saying things like, oh, we don't say that to people. Did you ever? I mean, just that experience is so funny. Mm-hmm. Listen, we covered last time the word smart child, the picture smart child, the logic smart child, and it was good.
16: Thank you.
15: It really is good. And it's one of those concepts that you can really latch into. It's kind of like I mentioned last time, like Kevin Lehman with the birth order book, it may not fit 100%, but there are, it's like a spiritual kind of insight that somebody like you or Kevin Lehman or Gary Chapman, you just hit on it and it's right there. And once you expose it to the rest of us, we're going, oh my goodness, she's absolutely right.
16: I love that. I do think this is visible. You can see this and you can see it in yourself and you can see it in kids, which does make it really fun.
15: How do we manage patience with children's smarts when we don't align with that smart? And I think that really does drive some parents a little

0: physical issues or something like that. But in the normal parenting, how do we get ahead of that? I know so many people having children right now. It's awesome. And I'd love to be able to have them tip into this discussion. But as a parent, how do you not have those regrets? How do you do it well the first time? I mean, what would you say to a 28-year-old young mom who's got a new child, and or maybe a 3-year-old?
1: Right.
0: And,
1: right.
0: You know, how do I not make those mistakes?
1: There's a big part of me that wants to say you will make those mistakes.
0: That's fair.
1: So it's how you respond to them that really matters.
0: What do you concentrate on as a new parent to make sure that you minimize those mistakes? Patience?
1: Raising the children you were given, not the children you wish you had.
0: Oof.
1: Making sure that if you have a picture smart child, you ask about her vivid imagination and you spend a lot of money on paper and watercolor.
0: Right, and willingly, be okay with it.
1: And you'd be okay with that.
0: What
1: and
0: if they color the walls? That's
1: well,
0: the problem.
1: Well, then, so maybe you have, yeah.
0: Or maybe you do. Like,
1: well,
0: this is your wall.
1: Exactly.
0: Yeah.
1: If your child can handle the fact that this is your wall, but this isn't your wall, let them color on the wall. It's just a wall.
0: And you can
1: and
0: paint
1: then,
0: it.
1: And then you make the, but if it's disobedience, then the yeah. child, there's a consequence which would include that the child gets to repaint the wall. So there is a consequence for the choice, but we expect them to be smart with their smarts. We honor who God's created them to be, and we want to give them opportunities to be successful. So we do let them finger paint, but we do it outside, and they're wearing clothes that we don't care if they get messy. And that we believe in our believing that God was smart to make our children this way, and that it's our privilege, responsibility to nurture them up in the way that they've been created to be, to believe that your picture smart children will be, you know, art teachers or historians or great Bible scholars because they can see it come alive in their mind and they teach with such vivid language that everybody in their church is like, that was the best message ever. Like, believe that God's done something powerful for your kids and don't get in the way. And yeah. if you're in the way, apologize, ask to be forgiven, get yourself some help, know who you are, celebrate that, don't lust after somebody else's smarts. I could go on and on.
0: Yeah, this, no, it's good.
1: This is why I wrote the book, you know, to give people hope that they can get it right, because it's complicated. Kids yeah. are complex.
0: This is a little tongue-in-cheek, but it's actually true. When our boys were young, I mean, they were out on the sidewalk painting with chalk. Guess who came to pay a visit? The HOA president.
1: Oh, my goodness.
0: We don't allow chalk painting.
1: No.
0: I mean, my kids are like 5 and 3.
1: That's
0: I'm going,
1: wrong.
0: Totally wrong. So anyway, but I'm sure a few people are going, yep, that's my HOA
1: right,
0: too.
1: Right.
0: But, you know, roll with the punches. Find a way to let your kids express themselves appropriately.
1: Right. And
0: but,
1: this is our chance for us to say, no, we will obey our rulers. You know, yeah. That's biblical.
0: Yeah, that's a great
1: and,
0: way to
1: and then we
0: it.
1: Find the backyard cement, you know,
0: yeah, right.
1: where they can't be seen.
0: Pour a slab
1: or
0: back
1: we
0: there.
1: Go to the park to swing on the swing set, but we take our bucket of sidewalk chalk and we leave really cool messages on the sidewalk. God loves you.
0: Oh, that's good.
1: And have you noticed the daisies in the corner? I mean, and yeah, then the next good. Kids who come get blessed by that.
0: For the new listeners today and viewers, let's hit the 8 just topically. Just
1: oh,
0: let's
1: sure.
0: hit them and then we'll pick up descriptions on the latter end.
1: Okay. And everybody has the capacity for all 8. I want to say that
0: because yeah.
1: God's a generous God. So word smart people think with words. Logic smart people think with questions. Picture smart people think with their eyes, with visuals. Music smart people think with rhythms and melodies. Body smart people with movement and touch. Nature smart people with patterns. People smart people with other people, and self-smart people think deeply inside of themselves with reflection.
0: This is going to be good. I'm looking forward to covering hopefully all of them if we can, but
1: great.
0: Certainly most of them. Music smart, you mentioned that one. I am not music smart. Man, I am like tone deaf.
1: Yeah.
0: I don't have it.
1: And okay, that's okay. It's yeah. okay to say that that's number 7 or 8 for me if I were to make a list, because to think that we have all 8 to the max would be arrogant and that's not appropriate. But those of us who do have music smart brain cells, we think with rhythms and melodies. We make music when we're excited. So we whistle, toe tap, bebop, and we might choose a church for the quality of the worship. And we might spend a lot of our free time and our money on music. And these are kids who will go to the nursery when they're 2 and they'll find the Glockenspiel. Those are kids asking for piano lessons when they're 6.
0: Oh, wow.
1: So you can look at what do they enjoy in their free time? And that's going to show you maybe what they're going to grow up and become.
0: I remember Troy and I only went to his piano lesson once. And it was like 8 weeks in. So the piano instructor says, let's play the key of G. If you don't know where it's at, ask your parent.
1: No.
0: So I'm sitting on the bench with him and Troy's looking at me like, where's G? I'm going, Troy, I'm so sorry. I haven't a clue. So I had to, you know, wave to the teacher and have her come over. I felt like, stupid.
1: I am so sorry again. She didn't need to do that to you.
0: Well, no, but I needed somebody to tell him where G was.
1: Well, anyway.
0: But, yeah. I mean, that's part of it. So, I, you know, it's hard for me, again, as a parent, to think that my child could be music smart. It's so out of my orbit. Mm. I'm not even sure how do I relate to that?
1: I appreciate you bringing that up because there is research that suggests that the earlier the smarts are awakened, the greater the likelihood their strength for a lifetime.

0: So normally it would be that the parent would be modeling something that the child would want to become. So my parents were both music smart. So Dave and I developed music smart ability early on in our lives. In your case, you're right. Like, you didn't model that for your son. So it's surprising to you that, but I think if you don't give a kid piano lessons, you won't know
1: right.
0: if God created that kid to be music smart. Again, created in God's image, not ours. It's 100% wired into us by God and nurtured into children by God's people.
1: Yeah.
0: So God's in charge of all of it, whether it's through the DNA, if you will, the creative intent God has when he makes us, and then the experiences. Like, you could take a kid to a concert, and they could be like, I want to play the piano. Dad, that was the most amazing thing I've ever heard. And then he's 8 and you start piano lessons because he went to the symphony
1: yeah.
0: and he heard this guy on this big, black, massive piano go crazy nuts. And the kid is like, that was the most beautiful thing I've ever yeah. heard.
1: Interesting. I read some brain research that said before 6 years old, you develop tone ability, tonal ability, and foreign language. If you're exposed before like age 6, you'll pick up foreign languages quicker. Isn't that interesting?
0: Yeah, the brain is amazing.
1: Yeah. All right, body smart. Now, you can make so much fun of this one, right? I mean, what is a body smart?
0: Oh, come on. These are the movers, shakers.
1: Look at my biceps.
0: Well, your body's smart, Jim, in that you talk with your hands.
1: I do.
0: And I've watched you lean back and lean forward. I talk with my hands. If I put my hands in my pocket, they'll be there for like 10 seconds when I'm giving a speech. But body smart people think with movement and touch. We might be athletic. We might be in drama. We can make our whole body look angry, even though we're not. We can pour a glass of milk and not spill. We are the surgeons who will get the body back together right, the chiropractor who keeps the person's body on the table.
1: Huh.
0: You know, the drummer versus the flute player.
1: So like dexterity plays
0: dexterity would be part of it.
1: Huh.
0: And yeah, we turn every chair into rocking chairs. If you're raising a body smart kid, buy him a clipboard and let him study his spelling words walking in the backyard. Let him swing on the swing set when he's memorizing a poem. And that body smartness, if you will, is going to enhance the ability to learn. It seems foreign to us because it might not work for us. But again, it might be the kid that you were given.
1: Hmm. You know, in that context, there's been a lot of many articles talking about over-prescription on ADHD, ADD.
0: Yes.
1: I would think this plays into that. Body smart people can be very active and irritating, if I could say it that way.
0: Yes.
1: So parents, from what I understand from the literature, a lot of parents are over-prescribing with their physicians things to control body expression. How do you feel about that?
0: Can I be brave here?
1: Yeah.
0: I think in many cases, we are medicating out of children the greatest channel God's given them through which they can embrace life.
1: What a beautiful way to look at that.
0: Thank
1: but again,
0: you.
1: It requires patience on the parent's part.
0: And you know, the proper diagnosis, the proper pediatrician, the proper exam of food and food dyes and sleep patterns and all kinds of things. If children have been gifted by God to be body smart, you'll know it early on. And they need, as everyone else does, we talked about it in the last episode, self-control, self-respect, and respect for others. I teach children that even if you're the most body smart kid in the class, you're not allowed to move if it makes it hard for the teacher to teach and hard for the other students to learn. You can choose to control yourself. So I read about this in the book, a child who drums their fingers on the table, which is a combination of maybe music smart and body smart, and they like it. It actually calms them down. It might give them energy, but it's bothering everybody else. You can teach that child to take their fingers and do it on their thigh under the desk.
1: Huh.
0: And I'll say to kids, it's not as satisfying because it doesn't make noise.
1: Right.
0: But it's not about you being happy all the time.
1: Ooh,
0: it's about you learning to live in community, and you need to do that. And by the way, guys, learning to live in community starts in the family. So it's not a question, like for our listeners, it's not a question of how do I get that to stop? Like, stop it, stop it, stop it. It's how do I redirect all that energy to something less offensive? And that's doable. But again, it takes instruction, not punishment. And it takes compassion and empathy and love and a choice.
1: Yeah.
0: And I love your emphasis on patience. Absolutely.
2: No, that's really good advice.
0: Thanks.
2: And our guest today on Focus on the Family with Jim Daly is Dr. Kathy Cook. We're talking about some of the content in her wonderful book called 8 Great Smarts, Discover and Nurture Your Child's Intelligences. And of course, we have that here at the ministry. Just stop by focusonthefamily.com/broadcast.
1: Dr. Kathy, what does it look like to be nature smart? This one I'm a little lost on as well. Mm-hmm.
0: These kids think with patterns, and so do the adults. They know that it's not a blue jay, it's a blue bird, because they remember where the blue goes on the body or the wing of the bird.
1: Huh.
0: They might know the names of the clouds. You know, I travel every week on an airplane. You'd think I'd know the names of the clouds. I don't. I'm not terribly nature smart, although I'm word smart. My vocabulary for nature is weaker. Nature smart kids would rather be outdoors than indoors. They'll do better in biology than they will in chemistry.
1: Huh.
0: They'll do better in earth science than they will in physics. They want to sit outside at a restaurant. They love to get dirty. They dig dig in the dirt, and they'll run the pet store at the mall, and they'll be dog walkers when they're 14 earning money for church camp in the summer.
1: Hmm. Yeah, I hadn't even thought about it in terms of those patterns that we see and watching snowflakes or something. Right.
0: Yeah, the nature smart kid looks out the window and is distracted by that and talks to the dog more than they talk to the mom.
1: Yeah.
2: What are some ways then, Dr. Kathy, that we can foster that child who just longs to be outdoors?
0: And
2: maybe my lifestyle right now and ours as a family doesn't allow for so much time outdoors.
0: I appreciate that question. Maybe we're living in an apartment and it's not safe to be out at a park. But you can go to the park as a family. You can walk through a botanical garden for free in most cities. You can go to a garden shop and buy a tulip or a geranium and plant it, and it's on the windowsill of your child's bedroom. And you could ask for a Zoo membership for Christmas rather than another toy that a week later they'll forget they have in the closet. Mm. So, and I think, again, we can do this. I love your question, John, because we're born with the capacity for all eight, but they do have to be awakened. And it's the activities and the games and the books and the conversations that will do that.
2: Yeah. Yeah. My wife is definitely a nature smart person.
0: Cool.
2: I like the outdoors, but we spent so many summers camping.
0: Perfect.
2: To the point where at one point, one of our daughters said, "Do we have to do this again? I'm so tired of camping." I think what I hear you saying is give them opportunities and you'll find out.
0: Yes. Do they gravitate toward that or not? If we never give them the opportunity for camping or piano lessons, we won't know and they won't know where their gifts might lie.
1: This idea of people smart, that's intriguing to me. I would assume that would be things like they can read a room pretty quickly.
0: Yes.
1: They know the people. They see behind the eyes of that person.
0: Yeah.
1: But children actually have that capacity?
0: Oh, yes, sir. And I think this is the most important smart, because it's how they know who is safe for them.
1: Okay.
0: They can walk into a room and go, "Oh, I'm going to sit there." Or then, I'm going to avoid that person. And these are the kids who, you know, your sons, when they were young, they walked up to you and they wanted you to say yes, but you had no written all over your face, so they turned away. And then you're like, "Can I help you?" And the kid is like, "No." And you're like, "I have time now." And the kid is like, "I don't care, you know, because I want a yes." So it's a really, really important skill. It's been awakened later because of the pandemic and masking and eyes down on devices. And we don't ask our kids to look up and say please and thank you.
1: Let's go a little slower on that, because this is critical. I mean, what you're saying is that the years of COVID muted that ability to develop people smarts.
0: It's a great verb that you use there. Right. It's never too late, but we have to understand that we have children from a certain age group, you know, 5 to 10 years old now, maybe, that were raised in that, and we need to help them. And we need to get their eyes off of their devices so that they can look up and go, "Oh, that person's happy, that person's sad, that person's mad." Otherwise, again, they won't know who's for them.
1: Yeah.
0: And the other thing that's so powerful about being people smart, and you two gentlemen are so good at this, it is interacting with people to develop truth. It's collaborating, networking. These are kids who can debate without arguing. They can persuade and convince without bullying. This is a very, very important skill we want, and we want our kids to be able to, as an example, talk about Jesus Christ without making people mad. Mm. And that's people smart. I would teach it early and I would teach it often.
1: No, that's really good. How do you, and I want to make sure we hear this clearly, in teaching a people smart child not to manipulate? Because you kind of put the dark end of this is their ability to manipulate is quite high.
0: Right.
1: Versus the ability to use their people smart for good.
0: Right.
1: Again, just talk about it in that context. And then for the parent who's now troubled, that they can outsmart the parent.
0: Oh, definitely.
1: Yeah, that's their...
0: Very unfortunate.
1: Yeah, but speak to that whole thing.
0: Yeah, all of the eight have a dark side, which I do write about in the book. Yeah, people smart kids can manipulate. I've asked children and young adults, how many of you can get your mom to say yes when she should have said no?
1: All the hands go up?
0: At least 80%, and then they laugh. And then I say, don't ever be proud again of doing something you shouldn't have done that you can do. And I can do that as the outside stranger, you know, but so can the mom. The mom can say, now that they're listening to this broadcast, the mom and the dad can say, hey, we're going to listen to this together. I want you to hear from the expert. And we're going to train you to use your ability for good and not evil. So you can be full of grace more readily than somebody else, but we're not going to let you manipulate anymore. So this is where the mom stands up for herself and has respect and says to the child, we're not going there. I said no, already answered, go to bed. And I'm not, again, that's a whole other episode, but we can do that. And we can make sure that our kids know that you have a talent and a gift that God's chosen for you. Praise God. Don't use it the way you're using it.
1: Okay, last, we did get through these. And
0: I'm amazed.
1: Yeah, self-smart, which I do want to just pause on this one because it's really intriguing to me.
0: Mm-hmm.
1: I think it's a little less clear,
0: okay,
1: the self-smart one.
0: Yeah.
1: What does that world look like for the self-smart child?
0: Although it's last, it's not least important. Like, just something has to be last, yeah, right? So self-smart people think deeply inside of themselves. Uh-huh. They've never heard an easy question. Even, what do you want for lunch? Well, I saw that mom has ham in there, but I had it yesterday. I don't know. I wonder what we're having for dinner. That might help me decide. Seriously, every question can require a complex analysis.
1: Wow.
0: And it needs to feel right. So they need patience. And they, you know what they tell me, Jim? They tell me they're slow. These are the children that tell me they're stupid.
1: Oh, interesting.
0: Because there's
1: But they're thinking deeply.
0: They're thinking deeply.
1: So it's quite opposite.
0: It's exactly.
1: Yeah.
0: Exactly. And it's so interesting. They need quiet, peace, privacy, and space. And many of them tell me, but I share a bedroom. And my dad looks under the mattress and my mom empties the backpack. I'm like, they should, you're a kid, you know. But let them go out on the porch swing and think something through. Yeah. If you do family devotions, start it out and share the message for the night and share your worship song and pray. And then give them all a question and let everybody in the family separate for 4 minutes. You can go to wherever you want as long as you are within the sound of the bell. And when the bell rings, come back. Everybody will benefit from that. But the self-smart kids are like, oh, cool. Because now they can think without you staring at them while they're thinking, which drives them absolutely nuts. So peace, quiet, privacy, space, to encourage them to know that you're not slow, you're a deep thinker, it'll change them. Yeah. And understand the thing that's hard, Jim, a lot of self-smart people, yeah, their joy is knowing. And so they're not likely to share with the church, the community, the school, or the mom and dad what they know, which is sad, mm-hmm, because they tend to know very, very good things. And we must encourage them to share.
1: Yeah, that's so good.
0: I hope that makes sense.
1: It does. It does. I'm just thinking about that because I think I have one who is that.
0: Mm-hmm.
1: In terms of the bent.
0: Yes.
1: I mean, like you said, you're all of this, mm-hmm, but what sprouts out is a tendency,
0: right,
1: or a more predictable pattern, right?
0: Right.
1: I'm thinking of Lee Strobel, who we had on the broadcast, the author of Case for Christ.
0: Yes.
1: He was an atheist,
0: yeah,
1: journalist. And he encouraged me to ask the boys a question and the listeners to ask their teen 20-somethings a question. And it was, if Jesus had to answer a question immediately, what question would you ask him? So it does a lot. The way you frame that, it's an immediacy thing.
0: Yeah.
1: It kind of boils it down to what is the question you would ask God, right?
0: Oh, right.
1: And so I was having lunch with Trent and Troy, and I asked this. And it's so funny because their bents came out.
0: Oh, I love it.
1: You know, Trent, the biochemistry guy, and I said it to him. And Trent says, give me 20 minutes, and I'll have an answer.
0: Huh.
1: I mean, I'm talking to like on the mark at 20 minutes. He goes, okay, I've got my answer.
0: Oh,
1: okay,
0: that's
1: is it?
0: So cool.
1: And he goes, I'd like to know, what element are we missing that's right in front of us that God used to create the universe?
0: Come on.
1: And I went, wow, okay, that's good. And Troy immediately said, I'd ask him why we suffer. And this is my scientist and my philosopher theologian.
0: Oh, that's so good.
1: You know, I would encourage parents to do that because
0: really
1: I think
0: good.
1: It fits here, Kathy,
0: yeah,
1: with your
0: good.
1: Information. I think it gives you an insight, mm-hmm, into where your kids are.
0: Yes, it's excellent.
1: And, you know, at age-appropriate levels. But I think it's wonderful. It starts moving you in that direction. Let me ask you this right at the end here. It's been wonderful, as always, to have you on. Always good energy. Mm-hmm. And, you know, I'm hopeful the parents listening are benefiting and going, aha. Oh, writing a note on your phone. Got to talk to my husband tonight about that one.
0: Love it.
1: But right at the end, we spent the last 2 days exploring the different ways we're smart. And this applies to us too as parents.
0: Yes.
1: Know thyself, right?
0: Yes.
1: What are some things you hope our audience takes away from this conversation?
0: Oh, I appreciate that. Additional belief that God has been good to them, to make them how he's made them, and that their children were strategically and intentionally created to be who they are, for his glory and for this family. We are imperfectly perfect for each other, and we need to walk in that reality. I hope that there are adults who have realized that maybe they've not stretched themselves in ways that they could. I know of people who hear me speak and go back to college because they realize that they can do something that they've always wanted to do, but
1: just
0: thought they couldn't do. Absolutely.
1: Wow.
0: Because if you're not terribly word and logic, you don't think you're designed for school, but you absolutely are. Plus, you do have word and logic. You just have to choose to go there. So maybe we've encouraged people to not look down on themselves, but to realize that they're smart too. Because you know what, guys? Smart is a power word. It's a good word. When we think we're smart, we study. If you don't think you're smart, you don't bother studying because you don't think it'll help.
1: Right.
0: So it's just fascinating. So I pray for very, very strong encouragement, and I pray that there'll be practical conversations that people will choose to have, as you've directed us beautifully to have.
1: Yeah, and it's such an amazing thing that God invites us in to be part of the gospel.
0: Oh, such a privilege, right?
1: We have to be there. We're that part of the ingredient.
0: Oh, I love
1: and
0: that.
1: And then the Holy Spirit comes with his ingredient. And the Lord moves, you know, but it takes that care of an adult or a person in someone's life to make a difference. Well, Dr. Kathy, it's been good.
0: I'm so grateful to be here, guys. Thank you so much.
1: Always good wisdom and insights from you. And your wonderful book, Eight Great Smarts, Discover and Nurture Your Child's Intelligences, not one, but some part of all eight.
0: Right.
1: And you can get a copy of this great book, Be in Ministry with Us. Man, mend a marriage, help a parent do a better job, save a baby's life. That happens each and every day here at Focus, and we can make it fun. You get a great resource. If you do that monthly, that helps us tremendously, a one-time gift as well. But we'll send you Kathy's book as our way of saying thank you for being part of the ministry and helping others. It really is a resource that will revolutionize your approach to identity and intelligence. It's that good. And we're so thankful for friends like you who support the ministry. Our research shows that over the last 12 months, our joint efforts together have helped more than 80,000 parents work through a significant crisis in their parenting. That's a huge impact for families, right?
0: Wow.
1: 80,000 people just in the past year helping them through that marital crisis.
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1: And when you get in touch, ask about our age and stage emails. This is a great thing. I mean, Dr. Kathy, so what we did finally is create a mechanism in which parents can sign their kids up by birthday on the website. And we send information every week about parenting tips for the 2-year-old or the 5-year-old, all the way up to 18.
0: I love it. I've done some of the videos for them. I think it's a brilliant idea.
1: Contributed. And man, I'm excited about it. We have about 200,000 people that are in it now.
0: Fabulous.
1: And I want millions of parents to be able to tap that information. It's absolutely free. Just sign up and we'll send you that every week.
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4: As we wrap up Focus on the Family, just want to say thank you for joining us as we continue to dive into God's Word together. Mike Fabares on the way about what does it mean when no man has ascended to heaven? Where does Jesus fit in relation to all of Scripture's great figures like Enoch, Elijah, and other triumphal entries? So what do the end time texts really say? Pastor Mike takes on some of the most searched and most misunderstood passages today. Stay tuned for that coming up in a few moments. But first, here's our brother Philip with a plot twist in life. Listen to this story.
5: So a few years ago, I was at my former church, and I ruptured my left Achilles. And God literally put me on my seat for several months. I couldn't preach. I couldn't do anything. And it did feel like a plot twist. It felt like, where did that come from? Like, what are you doing? And but here's what's amazing. God met me in that space in a way that is so rich. It's one of the most meaningful times of my life. I couldn't do anything. I was helpless. And God was teaching me that I wasn't as necessary as I thought I was. He was teaching me humility. He was teaching me how to fall, how to be broken, how to receive care. He just sat me down and he taught me things he can only teach me through hardship. He met me in real ways. Talk about the journal of my testimony of faith or whatever. That's a chapter in my story, is what God did in that moment. And I'll tell you, I wouldn't trade it for the world. I don't want to go through the pain of that injury again, but I wouldn't trade the spiritual lessons that God taught me for anything. Here's what's amazing. My kids got to see that. They got to watch me under the hand of God as he humbled and worked and tenderized and changed me and met with me, poured grace into my life. I'm a better person because of what Christ did in putting me through those hard things. His providential care is part of my life and my story. My kids got to watch that. My wife got to watch that. And so the story of the gospel is it's not just something I'm receiving and I'm a part of, but it's also bearing testimony to others as they see the gospel lived out and working on a person. That bears testimony to the glory of God. And that's happening all the time. This is just grace upon grace in this cosmic story of what God's doing in our lives.
6: The instructions of the Lord are perfect, reviving the soul. The decrees of the Lord are trustworthy, making wise the simple. The commandments of the Lord are right, bringing joy to the heart. The commandments of the Lord are clear, giving insight for living. Reverence for the Lord is pure, lasting forever. The laws of the Lord are true, each one is fair. They are more desirable than gold, even the finest gold. They are sweeter than honey, even honey dripping from the comb. They are a warning to your servant, a great reward to those who obey them.
4: 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Thank you for doing that. And as you do, we're going to keep diving in together. Here's Mike Fabares with Focal Point right here on The Well.
7: Welcome to Focal Point. I'm Dave Drury, and today we're diving into another edition of Ask Pastor Mike Live, taking real questions and answers from Pastor Mike's weekly live program. The questions on the table today go deep into some of the Bible's most intriguing terrain, passages about Christ's unique place in redemptive history, the fulfillment of Old Testament prophecy in ways that might surprise you, and what the New Testament is really saying about salvation and the end times. Pastor Mike doesn't dodge the hard ones. He takes them straight on with an open Bible and the kind of careful, clear thinking that makes these conversations so valuable. Well, let's get started.
8: Let's talk to Jack. Jack, you're on the air with Pastor Mike Fabares. How can I help?
9: Yes, I had a question about where it says no man hath ascended into heaven except the he who came down from heaven.
8: Yeah.
9: Even the Son of Man who is in heaven.
8: Okay. Yeah, John chapter 3, is that the one you're talking about? Because that's repeated a couple of times. John 20? John 3 or John 20? There's two references that speak to that. Let me just catch up with you here. No one has ascended into heaven except he who is descended from heaven, the Son of Man. That's the one you're talking about?
9: Yes.
8: Okay, John 3, verse 13. Okay, go ahead.
9: Yeah. Okay. And Elias and Enoch and but mainly Elias, where it says that he was taken up into heaven, is where I was wondering in what reference those pairs or how Christ really meant in it or was interpreting that. Because I know that he was the first among creation and the light that came down. So I was curious as to how those two coincided together, as somebody had asked me a question on that.
8: Well, first, we know the word heaven is got three definitions. Like in our dictionary, if you looked up the word flush, it would have like seven definitions, right? So the word heaven had three definitions, both in Greek and in Hebrew, and it can mean the dwelling place of God, clearly, like 1 Timothy chapter 6, or plenty of places in the Old Testament that God dwells in heaven. And then you can have the place where the stars and the moon hangs out, which is probably what's in view initially there in Genesis 1:1. God created the heavens and the earth, and then you have the sky where the birds fly around. So even the concepts in the Old Testament about something being caught up into heaven, I mean, that's a directional kind of description of someone being caught up, right? And of course, it's credited to God taking someone supernaturally off the planet, just like Jesus in Acts chapter 1. He's caught up, you know, into heaven. Now, we know he's going to go, as it says in Hebrews 1, to the right hand of the Father. So we know he goes into heaven, into the dwelling place of God in a permanent abode, right? So that's a little different, we would assume, than what's going on any other place in Scripture. He sits down at the right hand of God. Now, there's something about...
9: If I may interject.
8: Yes, please.
9: At that moment, One, I thought my understanding was that the firmament was the heaven. Is heaven
8: right? But there are three distinct places, even though we use the same word for it, right? You understand that, right? When we talk about
9: that, and tied to that,
8: okay,
9: said Genesis 1:1. I did look at it because that's what I was assuming too, that you know, there's three, and so one was the firmament. But when I looked at Genesis 1:1, I thought there was an S, but I didn't see an S there right now yesterday, and I looked at it right now as you just mentioned it again. Maybe it's because I have the KJV.
8: Yeah, no,
9: it didn't say the S. So
8: yeah, well, it is plural, and it has an iota mem on it, which is the noun form of a plural, right? When it ends in, if you transliterate it, an im, like seraphim or cherubim, right? This is shemayim, im, right? When you ever have that, if you hear a Hebrew word said with an im at the end, that's a plural. Okay, in the beginning, God created the heavens and the earth. Now, that's just the way it is. And sometimes, right, even with the word God, Elohim, right, that's a word that is a plural also. But because in like the beginning of Genesis chapter 1, with one exception, it takes a singular pronoun. Well, that's not translated as a plural. It's translated as a singular. And so in a few translations, let's just see how many, I think probably just the King James Version, just the King James Version. They translate it as a singular. But every other translation I'm looking at, and I'm looking at like several, they're all are plural because it is a plural in the original language.
9: And that's what you're explaining to me, that the original has a im?
8: Mm-hmm. Correct. Yeah.
9: That's Hebrew? Yeah.
8: In Hebrew. Okay. That's correct. It has...
9: Clarifying that.
8: Yeah. If you were to kind of move it over into English, it's got an S on the end, so to speak. And the only thing that would throw someone off, if you learn Hebrew, so does the word Elohim, right? It's got an S at the end. And you're familiar with that?
9: Yes, I'm familiar.
8: Okay.
9: On the council is what opened my eyes about that.
8: Okay, yeah. And if you learned a little bit about that. So, you know, and some people struggle with that, and you should. Like, why is the word Elohim a plural? And you can talk about a divine council, and perhaps that's the case. But some people have said, well, maybe it's just the divine, majesty of God. There's a lot of theories about why it's a plural. But nevertheless.
9: Yeah. The fact that it's there twice tells me that he was speaking to something of equivalent.
8: Right. But heavens is plural. Sure. The idea, I mean, that's irrelevant to the question of Jesus in John chapter 3, talking about the exclusivity of someone, you know, who is full access, eternal abode, as it says in John 1:1, in the beginning, right, he was with God, was God, and now, like it says in chapter 1, the Word became flesh and dwelt among us. That's really what's trying to be captured with this word here in John 3:13, right? He's all about the eternal abode in heaven, unlike Enoch or Elijah, and now he's descended from heaven, and now he's on his earthly redemptive mission. And there's no one like him in that regard. He's got a permanent address in heaven, unlike Enoch, who started on earth, unlike Elijah, who started on earth. And Jesus is different, right? His abode, as it says in John 1:1, has been with God in the beginning, in heaven. Now, right, he's ascended in heaven in the sense that he's been there. That's his place. And he will ascend back in the end of his earthly ministry. He goes back to be with him. And Patrick Schreiner wrote a good book, the only one I know of, all about the ascension, which has a lot of application for our theology, which I've never seen a book written on just the ascension of Christ, which is a good book to read. But anyway, this ascension, the idea of ascended into heaven is not speaking about the future ascension. It's talking about the fact that he has a permanent dwelling there.
9: And is that the same? Is it safe to say that's the same reference to the three heavens, where the glory of the Father is in the third heaven? He's seated in the heavens, and then the earth is his footstool. So there's the third one.
8: Yes, And we get that from Second Corinthians chapter 12 when Paul's talking about the thorn in the flesh. And he says, I was caught up to the third heaven, right? And he's trying to clarify, not the sky, not space, but God's dwelling place. First Timothy chapter 6, right? God dwells in unapproachable light. He's in this place that God, no one has seen or can see. So there's something about this, even Moses, who had the closest relationship with God, right? You can't take in the glory of God. He's in a whole different dimension. And so that's the place we're talking about, right? The dimension of space, we've been able to go out there, even though we can't breathe out there, we can create contraptions and at least go in, scratch the surface of space. And we certainly can fly around in the sky now with the modern invention of airplanes. But we can't penetrate heaven, right? Only in rare circumstances, and you've named them, Elijah and Enoch, at least bodily, something happened there that's very unique. And they have, but as it relates to the uniqueness of the permanent address of the Son of Man, well, that's the Christ. And there's exclusivity to him dwelling. And I would go back to the context of the book. He's dwelt there always in the beginning with God, was God. And then he became flesh and dwelt among us. And I think that's the summary of it there in John 3:13. Does that help, Jack?
9: Yes. Yeah, it absolutely helped. And if I may ask you, the ass in the colt riding, when it refers to that they set him on them and he rode on them being two, when that was fulfilled in prophecy, or what was prophecy that he rode on one donkey?
8: Well, when you talk about Zechariah's prophecy?
9: Well, I'm assuming that one tied to where they put palm trees before the Lord as you rode in on them.
8: Right.
9: Bank of Anna.
8: Yeah.
9: So, if that's the prophecy, I was just curious because the people I was talking to also asked me about how he rode on two at the same time. But I just assumed he came in on maybe one and then the other later. So I was wondering how that tied into the prophecy.
8: Yeah. Well, Matthew chapter 21, they brought the donkey and the colt, right, and put on them their cloaks, and he sat on them.
9: Yeah.
8: I don't envision someone riding two animals at one time. I think even the spreading of the cloaks. So I just think that would be almost a comical sense of trying to read the text that way. And Matthew is the only one who describes the colt. So I don't know, to introduce that and then try to say, well, he's riding on both of them. It seems as though the clothes, you know, are what is riding on the other one, and that Christ rode the young colt, which is what Mark chapter 11 seems to specifically say. So I don't think he's riding both and trying to straddle two animals at one time, one big and one small.
9: Yeah, that's why I was asking you about the prophecy. I was wondering how was the prophecy said to be fulfilled? Is that according to how it said that he would ride a foal, or was there
8: no? I mean, Zechariah chapter 9, verse 9, behold, your king is coming to you, righteous and having salvation. He is humble and mounted on a donkey, on a colt, the foal of a donkey. It's just Hebrew parallelism trying to describe. It's a donkey, right? But it's a young donkey. It's the colt, right? The foal of a donkey. So he's riding on the small, diminutive, young donkey, which is a colt. So, yeah, there's a mother, right? And then there's the young colt, and he's riding on the young colt, which is a very humble way to show the Prince of Peace coming in, not riding on a charger or on a big animal. He's riding on the small animal, which Mark 11 says, the small animal. But there's another animal there next to him, but he's not riding both of them, no.
9: Is it safe to say that?
8: Yeah.
9: I didn't feel right that was safe to say he did it.
8: No, I'm pretty, yeah, I think so, because I think what's being said in Zechariah 9:9 in the prophecy is it's true, right, that a colt is a donkey. Right, it's the same. It's yeah. We're talking what kind of animal it is, and then what age it is. This is a young donkey. He's riding on a young donkey, okay. But according to Matthew, which is a very long gospel, who's giving more information than Mark, the shortest gospel, he describes that the donkey was brought and the colt with the donkey. So he rides on the colt, but the donkey was also there.
9: Understood.
8: Yeah. I think it's safe to say that. Yep. Okay. All right. Thanks, Jack. Appreciate the call.
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8: Let's talk to Jeff. Jeff, you're on the air with Pastor Mike. How can I help?
10: Hey, Pastor Mike. Good to talk to you. It's been a little while, sir. But my question has to do with this. My preacher, my pastor, he preached a message last week. And mind you, no matter what is said, he and I are still best friends, and I love him with all my heart. And I wouldn't trade him for anything. But I just have a disagreement. He and I disagree occasionally about things, but I would like to know your thoughts. So Matthew 7, verses 13, 14-ish, narrow is the way. Broad is the third. You know what I'm talking about, right?
8: Yep.
10: I'll be pulling it up. I'm driving right now.
8: Yeah. Enter by the narrow gate, for the gate is wide, the way is easy that leads to destruction, and those who enter by it are many. And the gate is narrow, and the way is hard that leads to life, and those who find it are few. Yeah.
10: Wonderful. Yes, mm-hmm. That's correct. And his take on that, what he preached, was that the destruction side of that doesn't mean it's not a salvation verse. He's saying that it's that means your time here on earth means that you're less productive. And the way that I see that, when I look at the original language, I hope I'm pronouncing that correctly, from the original Greek, which is complete destruction, which is also paralleled in other scriptures, like I think 10:28. What is that? John 10:28. I'm trying to remember. Matthew. Yeah, Matthew 10:28. Where, you know, don't worry about the one that can destroy your life. Worry about the one that can destroy your soul. Well, that same word for destruction is the verb part of that, which is polemi, something like that.
8: Mm-hmm.
10: But to me, that is destruction. It does not mean, well, you go by the wide way and you don't follow the straight and narrow. This is what he's saying. If you don't follow the straight and narrow, you decide to follow the way of the world, but yet you're still saved. That just simply means, that scripture only means that you will just have a less fulfilled life on earth. And I cannot possibly just disagree with that more. And again, he and I we'll be going to breakfast here on Saturday, and I'll, he and I are be buddies, like my best buddy ever, you know. And we may not always interpret things, you know, the way others do. So I may be wrong, but I would sure love to know your thoughts on that and see if you feel kind of the way that I do. That maybe is that a salvation verse?
8: Yes.
10: I'm not going to throw this in his face.
8: I'm just to
10: confront him with it.
8: I'm just a dude on the radio to him. But yes, it is a salvation verse. And I would go to Luke chapter 13, which is a parallel passage, maybe a different time that Jesus taught it, but he's using the same analogy of entering by a narrow door in this case. And he uses the verb or the noun, the verb sozo, which is the verb saved, which is always used to, you know, by Christ about being saved from the penalty of our sins. And here's how it reads in Luke 13, 23 and 24. Someone said to him, Lord, will those who are saved be few? That's the question. And he said to them, strive to enter through the narrow door. For many, I tell you, will seek to enter it and not be able. So he's using the same analogy, right? There's a narrow door, a narrow, way to get, a narrow gate is how it's used in Matthew 7, right? Well, that whole contrast is not used in this passage, but it's the same idea. There's a narrow passageway, a portal, and you better get through that narrow way. You better strive to get through that narrow way, right? So you make sure you're on the right path. Make sure you get through the narrow way. And why? Because the question is, who's going to be saved, right? Who's going to be right with God? Who's going to be sitting, to use the way they talked about it a lot in the gospel, sitting with Abraham, you know, Isaac and Jacob, and reclining at the table in the kingdom, right? Well, I want to be saved. I want to be in the right side of history. Well, you better get through the narrow door. Well, that's the same thing that's being said in Matthew 7. Well, the word saved is not in Matthew 7, but he calls it that leads to life. Well, I think life and destruction clearly is the, you know, it's the contrast, obviously, about salvation and damnation. There's just no way around it. And so, yeah, you're right. And I would say respectfully, he's wrong. And I think there's just too much in terms of the shared analogy. Jesus is not going to shift analogies like that that have to do with salvation and confuse us with destruction, meaning, well, not really a fruitful Christian life. No, we're talking about salvation here. And the word is certainly employed in the parallel analogy in Matthew 13. So, yeah, I think you're right.
10: Well, can I also ask you about another verse, another piece of scripture, and that is Matthew 24, where it talks about the days of Noah, one to be taken from the field, one to be left, so on and so forth. And his take on that is not a rapture verse. Do you feel that that's not a rapture verse?
8: Yeah, well, I'm with him on that one. I don't think this is a rapture passage, yeah. I think this has to do with the judgment during the tribulation and what's going on. And if you read, obviously, starting in chapter 6 of Revelation, all the judgment, you know, third being destroyed here, and all the masses of people, I think that's what we're dealing with. Because in Matthew 24, we're dealing with the temple, we're dealing with the people of Israel, and we're really jumping ahead to Jesus looking at what's going to happen to the chosen people, the people that are descendant of Abraham, and we're looking forward to that period of time. That's the question on the table. So yes, I think your pastor's right about that. Even though it looks so inviting to be looked at as the rapture, to be taken is, I think, to be taken in judgment. Yep.
10: Well, but here's the issue. Here's the issue that I have with that is, in the days of Noah, you will be marrying and so on. That in the latter days of the Great Tribulation, there will be billions upon billions of people that will be dead. And I don't see that as people having, like, life as normal. And so that's where I have issue with it.
8: Right.
10: And, you know.
8: No, I see that inconsistency. I get that. Right. But here's the thing. Right out of the gate with the seals, so much is going on. The day of the Lord is beginning at the very beginning with the wrath of God. And I don't think we have to wait to the end to have the people being taken away. Like the first question I had about what's going on, as Salty was asking about, the judgment taking lives away, massive lives away. And the he says, as in the days of Noah, right? And he says, the flood came and swept them all away. So it will be with the coming of the Son of Man. And they say by the end of chapter 6, we know this is the wrath of the Lamb. It has come. So I think, though it stretches over 7 years, the idea of God's judgment sweeping people away has come upon a world where, according to the end of this, has been described as Babylon, that has been rich in wine and luxury and all of that, and it's come to an end, which that description stretches all the way back before the beginning of the time of Jacob's trouble. The world was doing well. It's been united. They've got a world government, and the leader steps into this where everyone seems to be very good, technology and whatever, world wealth. I don't know what's going on. I mean, we're moving toward that. We've basically gotten rid of so much of the poverty in the world and starvation. We're moving toward this kind of, you know, this wealth in the world that is solving so many problems medically and everything else. This is what people, I think, are going to be shocked when all that's going on in the book of Revelation starts to take place. So, yeah, I get that it seems like, oh, how can they be eating and drinking and marrying and giving in marriage? And then, bam, it shouldn't be that way. Well, I don't think necessarily this is the end of the tribulation. I think this is describing the whole thing. Yeah.
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1: Hey, thanks for joining us as we continue to dive into the Word of God together. We've got more wonderful Bible teaching with Colin Smith out of Matthew on the way at 11. What happens when a culture becomes more hostile toward Christians and toward the church? We'll join Pastor Colin as he talks about the positive effect that this can have on the church. Again, out of Matthew coming up. But first, here's Brother J. John. Christianity is a crutch, is it?
2: I gave a whole series of lectures at Oxford University. And after my final lecture, it's like I must have given about 16 lectures. And this student comes up to me and he says, I've listened to all your lectures and I've enjoyed them. I said, yeah. You know, and then he goes, this is what he said. But personally, I believe Christianity is a crutch. And I looked at him and I thought, I hope you break your legs. Random thought. And then I said to him, listen, if you broke both of your legs, would you appreciate the use of a wheelchair to get around? He says, yes, I would. I said, if you broke one leg, would you appreciate the use of crutches to get around? He said, yes, I would. I said, I'm a broken person. So are you. I've never met a person who isn't broken, and I'm so pleased I can lean on Jesus while he's putting me back together again.
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5: 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You want to track that down? That's James 3, 1 to 12. Given that reality, how might we do a better job at finding the right words to say? Well, let me share some thoughts that might act as a biblical mouthwash. 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Proverbs 17:27 talks about how in a multitude of words, sin is not lacking. We often say things because we can say them rather than because they are sound and reasonable and need to be said.
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1: 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At 11:30, we're going to hear from Brother Jeff Wickwire. 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As you do that, hey, here's Colin Smith. Let's open the Bible. Let's dive in together.
9: The blessings of freedom produce an expectation of a comfortable life. And a comfortable life produces a lethargy of spirit. And friends, I say from the depth of my being, that is why fasting and giving and serving and risking are so important for our spiritual health.
10: Welcome to Open the Bible with Pastor Colin Smith. And Colin, we're continuing a message today called Blessed Are Those Who Are Persecuted. And you know, we began there with this thinking about the freedom that we experience here in the West. It does produce the expectation of this comfortable life. You do a little traveling, you see the persecution in other parts of the world, and you wonder, you know, are we really under any persecution over here?
11: Yeah, and it's certainly possible to get away in a relatively trouble-free kind of way, so long as you keep your head down and don't say anything very distinctive about Jesus. But there are people listening to us right now who are saying, you know what? I stood for truth. Mm-hmm. I spoke for Christ. I was distinctive about my Christian witness, and I found it really costly. And that's part of the reality wherever we live in the world.
10: Whether it may be you don't get that promotion, or yeah, you're kind of the black sheep of the family, or whatever that may be, there is a cost. So why is persecution important for us?
11: Let's start with the word of Jesus. Blessed are those who are persecuted. It seems that there is a particular experience of fellowship with Christ that comes when there is a cost involved in following him. Mm. And every Christian experiences that. If you're a real follower of Jesus, it means you're taking up your cross and following him. There is a cost for you. And when you feel it, when there's something that's really hard in your life that wouldn't be there if it were not that you were following Christ, you are going to know something of his presence and his blessing in a different way from other times. And that's the promise of Jesus.
10: All right, well, let's continue to look at that from Matthew chapter 5, verses 10 through 12. Here's Pastor Colin with the second part of a message, "Blessed are those who are persecuted."
9: And here is where I want to speak especially to all of our high school students across the congregations this weekend, and our middle school students too. And of course, their parents and their grandparents. If you are known to be a Christian in high school today, you are going to get some opposition. Apart from anything else, Satan has his eye on you, and there's never a situation in which somehow he gives a break to you until you're 21, you know, no trouble until you old enough to drive a car or whatever. It starts earlier than that. Different people, of course, have different experiences, but here's what you should expect. That's what we've learned from the first point here. If people know that you are a Christian, even though you are young, expect to be mocked for believing in Christ. Expect that people are going to say, "You actually believe that God created the world? You must be a fool. How could you possibly think that?" And certainly you should expect to be mocked and perhaps ridiculed for obeying Christ. And particularly, I'm thinking here that if you are committed to the path of sexual purity, and if you therefore hold back from the increasingly relentless sexual experiment

0: And I actually owe a great deal to him. He was a vitriolically committed atheist. And he had a real axe to grind against Christians. And because I was one of those that was part of the Christian Union, we had a group of about 20 of us, just 20 in the entire school, and we were the Christian Union, and I was part of that for my first year in the school, and later on higher up the school was one of the leaders of the group, so I guess we'd nailed our colors to the mast, and we were thought to be fair game. So I regularly got on the wrong end of barbed comments that were made in class. When I left school, I went to see this teacher, thank him for what he'd done for me, which had he'd helped me in mathematics, which was his subject for sure. And I'll never forget the very brief conversation. What are you going to do with your life, Smith? And I said to him, well, I want to be a pastor. Absolute waste of a perfectly good brain. I found out years later that this man had a sister who was a missionary in China. You never know behind the hostility what God is actually doing in a person who persists with twisted and barbed comments, what God is actually doing in their life. And he may be doing more in the life of a person into whose life your light is shining than you will ever, ever realize. Now, moving a generation forward, I have two sons, as you know, who went through high school here, and one of them went through a period in high school where a particular teacher went way over bounds, I mean way over bounds, in making barbed comments about my son's faith and about his commitment to sexual purity. And I remember wondering as a father, now what should I do about this? Should we complain? Should we make an adjustment to his schedule? Should we take him out of program or whatever? Here's what we found, and I give you this as my personal testimony, no more. In the kindness of the Lord, we saw our son grow in strength spiritually over a period of about 6 months that was unmatched either before or even since. Something happened right there and then. It was as if he rose to it, 15, 16 years old. It was as if some spine came into him. It was as if he was saying, and indeed we heard him saying, I'm not going to be bowled over by this. And then I began to think, you know, this isn't all so bad. I'd rather he's pushing against that teacher than pushing against me. God put strength into him by the opposition that he faced. God's hand was in it. And it was not long before Karen and I said to each other, you know, God meant it for good.
1: Pastor Colin Smith here on Open the Bible with a message called Blessed Are Those Who Are Persecuted. Now we're going to pause right here, but we'll get back to the message in just a moment. Well, Open the Bible is a listener-supported ministry, and as you give a gift of any amount this month, you're going to receive a copy of Pastor Brad Weatherall's book called Saved to Sin No More. And Colin, who is this book for?
2: Well, it's really for every Christian who wants to make progress in his or her battle against sin. And that's surely got to be everyone who knows and loves the Lord Jesus Christ. You know, I think one of the greatest struggles that we have is just discouragement. And the doctrine of union with Christ is the most encouraging truth that I know in all of the Bible. Faith unites us to the Lord Jesus Christ so that his presence is in us through the Holy Spirit. And when Christ is in us, there's something of the power and the peace and the joy of the Lord Jesus that's actually in us too. And when that's the case, it makes what would have been impossible for us on our own possible because

0: His power and his presence is with us. So getting hold of what it means to actually have Christ in us and for us to be in him, that's union with Christ, is going to be the most encouraging thing for moving forward in the battle against stubborn sins that often defeat us.
1: 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Here is Pastor Colin.
2: There's a principle here for all of us. Opposition helps you grow as a Christian. It is, Paul says, through many tribulations that we must enter into the kingdom of God. Encourage those of you who are younger, ask any older Christian how it was that you grew, when it was in your life that you grew most, and you'll get the same answer. And those of you who are older here in this congregation will testify to this. It was when you went through something really tough, was it not? That was when you found the nearness of Christ. That was when the deep roots were really put down. And what is true for us individually, you see, is also true for the church as a group. It's true for us together, that persecution has a sanctifying effect on the church, which is why it comes at the end of the Beatitudes. I will never forget the immense privilege that we had. Some of you will remember this well. 2 years ago, we had Ajith Fernando speaking from this very pulpit. And in the course of his sermon, he told us about the history of the church in his home country of Sri Lanka. And paraphrasing what he said, it was along these lines. He said, "Now, for the years of British rule in Sri Lanka, the church was very comfortably positioned. The British rule was kind of benign towards the church, and in fact, bishops, you know, had seats at the table of power and influence in Government House and all this kind of thing." And he said, "Throughout all of these years, there was very little persecution and very few conversions. Then the British go, and in comes a militant and aggressive Hindu government. Persecution, youth workers in prison, and conversions everywhere." Now, to be sure, something else happens, and this won't surprise you. When persecution comes, people who are Christians in name only leave the church in droves. So here we are in America, and all the reports still tell us that 80% of Americans profess to be Christian. And as soon as there's some persecution, how many are still going to be there? "This is going to be costly. I'm out of here." Is that what you would say? Yeah, the church actually ends up being shrunk very, very quickly. As soon as this happens, it gets smaller. But those who remain find themselves praying as never before. The bonds of fellowship grow closer. They become more real than ever before. The spiritual temperature rises, and unconverted people see something that is real, and they are drawn to it. That's how suffering has a sanctifying effect on the church. And Ajith told us that happened across a whole nation. Now, friends, there is absolutely no doubt in my mind that the culture in which we live and serve is becoming more hostile towards Christians and churches. You can all see that. Anyone who's observing our country and loves our country can see that. For 200 years and more, the culture in which we live has been very kind, very supportive towards Christians. But any observant person can see that that is changing, and that it is changing fast. And no one should be wishing persecution. But if God should allow us to suffer for our faith in ways that we have not before, we should be praying that he will use that for the reviving of his church here in this great country, which is desperately needed. And the Beatitudes show how this works. See, here's this eighth beatitude right at the end, and it's about persecution. What happens when persecution comes? Well, you realize immediately what? I don't have what it takes. And so what? You're cast back upon the Lord, and suddenly where are you? You're poor in spirit. And then when it comes, what happens next? You begin to say, well, now how could I possibly have been so shallow for so long? And you're beginning to mourn your own sin. You're going to see your life in an entirely different way. You thought you were doing great as a Christian. Now you say, I'd hardly begun. And then you begin to say, well, I've got to meekly submit to the will of God, even when it's costly, and especially when it's costly. And I've got to try to do what is right here in order to honor Christ. And as you're doing these things, what's going to happen? You're going to find compassion that's growing in you, and purity that's growing in you, and peace that is coming to you. And the world will see more of that. And because they see that light, they'll hate you even more. And the whole cycle begins all over again. Christian growth. Purity. Years ago, while I was serving as a pastor in England, now this must be more than 20 years ago, there was a relatively young pastor who came to speak at a national conference for the denomination, the Free Church denomination I was serving over there, and his name was John Piper. A lot of years ago. A lot more people have heard of John Piper now than perhaps then. But he made an extraordinary comment, and I'm sitting as a pastor in England listening to this, and I thought it extraordinary at the time, but I feel I understand it much better now. But he said to our denominational conference more than 20 years ago, America is one of the hardest places in the world to be a true Christian. And I'm thinking to myself, that cannot be possibly true. And having been here for 16 years and loving this country so much, as we all do, I now understand what he was saying. Because the blessings of freedom produce an expectation of a comfortable life. And a comfortable life produces a lethargy of spirit. And friends, I say from the depth of my being, that is why fasting and giving and serving and risking are so important for our spiritual health. Because you cannot follow Christ far living within the comfort zone. Can't. Some of you in the congregation, and in the last years, it's become a very, very fast-growing number as the congregation has become more and more and more and wonderfully diverse, people from all backgrounds. Many of you now do have stories about how you have suffered. Some of you have been imprisoned. And now here you are, part of this congregation. I tell you, we need you and we need your stories. They will strengthen the rest of us who have to overcome this lethargy that so easily comes with a comfortable life to which we have become too used. So share your stories with a life group. Share them with one of the pastors. Share them with me. Let us encourage one another so that a sense of rising up as the Church of Christ to attempt great things will prevail among us. I want to say more about that tonight. Here's the very last thing for now. I want you to look at the outcome of persecution. And notice that Jesus specifies two wonderful, wonderful outcomes. The first is great blessing, and the second is great reward. Let's just look at great blessing here, verses 10 and 11. Blessed are those who are persecuted for righteousness' sake. Blessed are you when others revile you. Now, the reward comes later, but the blessing that Jesus speaks about to believers is something that believers experience now. How can believers be blessed if they're persecuted? Well, Jesus says they are. The two go together. It's hard for us to understand that, but he says, as you experience this, you are going to enter into blessing that will be greater than you have known before. And the Bible, of course, is full of this. There is a fellowship of Christ's sufferings that Paul speaks about. There is a communion with Jesus Christ, an anointing of the Spirit that comes to a man or to a woman in facing opposition in regards to the advance of the gospel that is greater than anything you will experience at any other time or in any situation. Let me give you just this one quote from Samuel Rutherford, a pastor who testifies in this way, very simply. He's been a preacher for 9 years, and he said this, "I never knew in my 9 years of preaching, so much of Christ's love as he taught me in Aberdeen through 6 months imprisonment." Is that not striking to you? This is pastor, standing as I'm standing now, he's preaching, been doing it for 9 years. And this was the experience of his own soul. "I never knew as much of the love of Christ in 9 years of preaching as I discovered in just 6 months when I was slung in prison in Aberdeen." Why? Because what Jesus speaks of in this beatitude became his experience. He was persecuted, and he enters into blessing in a whole new way. And the Spirit of the Lord is upon him, and a knowledge of the love of Christ is given to him. Peter puts it this way, 1 Peter chapter 4 and verse 14, "If you are insulted for the name of Christ," that speaks directly to some in high school and certainly in all kinds of ways, whatever your age, even here, "if you are insulted for the name of Christ, you are blessed because the Spirit of glory and of God rests on you." Oh, how much I pray. Don't you pray for the Spirit of God and glory to evidently let rest upon my life. Peter says, well, here's where it'll happen more than in any other way and at any other time. You'll enter into the fellowship of Christ's sufferings. One picture and then we're through. You remember how this wonderful truth of blessing in affliction is pictured for us in the story, it really happened, in the book of Daniel. Three men, Shadrach, Meshach, and Abednego. And there's this fearsome king, Nebuchadnezzar, and he's commanded that everyone bows down to him, and these men won't do it. And so persecution comes, and it's an awful persecution. There is this fiery furnace. And the men are brought out. You can read it in Daniel in chapter 3. And their hands are bound, and then bindings go around their tunics. And so can you picture them? And there's this fiery furnace, and the three of them are thrown in there by the king. And what a grisly mind this man must have had, because he wanted to look into the furnace. And here's Nebuchadnezzar, and he's looking into the flames, and that'll fix him. And he can't believe what he sees. He says to one of his counselors, "Was it not three men that we threw into that furnace?" "Yes, O king," they say. I guess if you're a counselor to Nebuchadnezzar, you're just going to say yes to every question he asks. "Yes, yes." "Then why do I see four men and they are walking and they are not bound, and the fourth one looks like the Son of God, walking with Christ in the furnace of affliction?"
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0: Yeah, and I want to encourage you to get to church on Sunday. You know, across the country, people who love Jesus will be gathering to praise him. And if you love Jesus, that's something you'll want to be part of. So find a church where the Bible is opened. And if you live in the Chicago area and you don't have a church home, I'd love for you to join us at the Orchard. 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
3: And the end of Open the Bible means more wonderful Bible teaching moments away with Jeff Wickwire. Today, he's teaching about how Jesus says, "I am the light of the world." You know, there are a few things in this world more powerful and mysterious than light. You know, the more we learn about it, the more questions we end up asking about it. So stay tuned as Pastor Jeff really dives into that on the way. But first, I want you to hear this short story from Brother Ron Jones. Ron, take it away.
4: Our Father, we thank you for your word. Thank you for bringing us into a relationship with yourself through the superior person of Jesus. And because of his superior works on the cross, I thank you that he came down from that cross and they buried him in the ground. He was there long enough to make sure he was dead, but he rose again triumphantly from the grave. And that puts him in a category all to himself. And it's why we come at this time to worship him. Father, I pray for anybody who for them at this time, at this moment, is a day of salvation, a moment of salvation, where through the ministry of your Holy Spirit, you bring to light an understanding of who Jesus is. But it doesn't just sit in our mind, in our intellect, but it gives birth to real, genuine, saving faith. Faith alone in Christ alone, who alone can deliver his grace to us and forgive us of our sins and free us from the entanglements and the power of sin. I pray today, Father, for somebody who would just in the quietness of their own heart say yes. Give them the faith to believe. We believe you're sovereign enough to do that. But Lord, I just pray for that today. I pray that this message would also strengthen the body of Christ in this place and make us grow up and be more mature in Christ and be more like him and have every reason we need to worship him in every thought, in every moment, in every expression of our lives. And I pray this in the powerful and risen name of Jesus, the name that is above all names, the superior one. Amen. Amen.
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6: 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While acknowledging that ministry is always a response to grace, an effect of grace, it must be stated the effect of grace is always hard work. 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While divine inspiration precedes human perspiration, it never abrogates or relegates it. God may give the increase, but we have still got to water and we have still got to plant. 1 Corinthians 3, verses 7 to 8.
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7: 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Here's what's coming up in today's edition.
8: Jesus was a light. He's a light. He's the light of penetrating truth. He's the light of redemptive hope. He's the light, the bright light of salvation. He brings salvation, and that's a light. He brings a light. Right now, this room is lit up with a light you may not see, but I want to guarantee you it's lit up. It's lit up. He is the light that hell fears and the light that heaven enjoys.
7: There are few things in this world more powerful and mysterious than light. The more we learn about light, the more questions we end up asking about it. In today's message, Pastor Jeff wants you to recognize that Jesus is the light of the world, and that has so many meanings that are applicable to us today. He shines through the darkness to help us navigate through life, but he also gives us a beacon to follow so that even those who are far from him can find their way into his loving presence. Now, let's join Pastor Jeff in the book of John, chapter 8, as he begins his message, "I am the light of the world."
8: Now, last time we did look at Jesus' statement that I am the bread of life. I'm the bread of life. Now, we saw last time that one day Jesus is talking to the Pharisees. They're attacking him as they always did, looking for a way to accuse him, condemn him, actually totally, ultimately kill him. So they're bantering back and forth, and Jesus made the statement, "Your father Abraham rejoiced to see my day." Now, that was bait for them, because they responded and said, "Our father Abraham, you're not yet 50 years old, and Abraham rejoiced to see your day. Are you greater than Abraham?" Matter of fact, yes. And Jesus then let go with the zinger. "Before Abraham was, I am." They went ballistic. They went crazy. They tried to kill him then and there. Why? Because they recognized those two words, "I am," are the designation for God. When Moses went to God and said, "All right, you're sending me into Egypt. Who do I say sent me?" And God told Moses, "Tell them I am sent you." Well, that's a name, isn't it? I am. How's that for a name? I am. Can you imagine meeting somebody? "Hey, I'm Jeff. What's your name?" "I am." So it was odd in the natural. Said, so "Tell them I am sent you." And what does that mean? That means I am the eternal, self-sufficient one. I'm eternal. I am. It means I've always been, I always will be, and I am right now. I am in the past, I am in the future, and I am right now. And I'm self-sufficient. I don't need anybody. I don't need anything. I am self-sufficient within the Godhead. Can I shock you with something? God doesn't need anything. He's self-sufficient. He's the I am, the eternal self-sufficient one. And all the people there, all the Jewish people that were there and heard him say that, they knew what he was claiming, that he was claiming to be very God. Not I know God, not I can tell you about God, not let me teach you about God, but it just so happens I am God. And so in the book of John, he uses that designation 7 times. And each time he uses it, here's what he's saying. I am this to you as God the Son. I am this to you. Let's get it straight. Jesus was not just a representative of God or a teacher about God, but Jesus was God wrapped in human skin. He was God visiting planet Earth. He was God incarnate. He was God among us. When he looked at you, you were looking, God was looking at you, and you were looking into the eyes of God. God the Son. So Now he says, I'm the bread of life. He said that. Now in this context, in a context I'm going to share with you, he says it again. I am your light. I am the light of the world. I am the light, not a light, not one of many. I'm the only one, the light of the world. The Bible is filled with descriptions of Jesus as a light. You see it all over the place. I'm going to read a few, but it's not exhaustive. There's way more. But here's a few. The Old Testament prophets that predicted his coming described him as a light and his arrival as a shining light. Isaiah 9, verse 2. The people who walked in darkness have seen a great light. Walking in darkness, suddenly there's a light. There's nothing more welcome than a light when you're in a dark room. I remember when I was a little kid, when I was a little boy, I had to have that night light. I wanted that night light. And if that night light went out, I had my mother at the store getting some other light because I wanted light in that dark room. We don't like dark rooms. We want light. And it says that those that were walking around doing life in spiritual darkness saw a great light that shined. Those who dwelt in the land of the shadow of death, upon them, drop my anointing oil, upon them a light has shined. So upon the people walking in darkness, a great light shined. Now I want you to notice how the prophet describes the human race. Here you've got a snapshot of how God sees the human race. Living in a world of darkness, a world of shadows, the darkness of spiritual blindness. Lost in a dark world, spiritually blind. Blind leading the blind, not knowing where you're going. It's dark, it's black. There is no worse darkness than spiritual darkness because it hides you and shields you from truth. But here's the world walking around in darkness in the valley of the shadow of looming death. They're all going to die, and suddenly there's a light that pierces the dark, and it was the arrival of Jesus Christ to this world. The prophet Malachi used an incredible metaphor. Look at how he described the coming Messiah. But to you who fear my name, the Son of Righteousness will arise with healing in his wings. But he didn't say S-O-N of righteousness. He said S-U-N. So he's calling the S-O-N similar to the S-U-N. In other words, he's a light. He shines like the sun. The New Testament writers also describe Jesus as a light. John 1, verse 4, eternal life is in him, and this life gives light to all mankind. Light. His life is the light that shines through the dark, and the darkness can never extinguish it. You can't put him out. When Jesus came, you can't extinguish him. You can't snuff the light out. You can't quench it. There's no way to do away with it. No, the darkness tried, but the darkness could not extinguish it because it was the light of the glory of God in the face of Jesus Christ. When Jesus took Peter, James, and John, the inner three, up into the Mount of Transfiguration, they're all standing there. I want you to catch this now. Imagine this. There's the Lord. They've already been following him for a while now. They're getting to know him quite well. He's standing there. There's the three. They're on a mountain. Why did you bring us up here? And it says, suddenly, he was transfigured before them. That means completely transformed, completely changed. He underwent another appearance altogether. And his face shone like the sun. And his clothes became as white as the light. Suddenly, the Lord Jesus, his countenance, his face, shined as bright as the noonday sun. And they were transfixed and terrified and couldn't believe what they were seeing because he's the light. You only see him as the light. The Bible says God is light, and in him there is not one scintilla of darkness, not one sliver of darkness. He is pure, undiluted light. John saw the resurrected Jesus in the book of Revelation. Jesus revealed himself to John. And what did John see? His face was like the sun. There you go again, like the sun shining in all its brilliance. They're looking for ways to describe what they saw. The disciples on the mount, John on Patmos. He's trying, looking, searching for words. And they said, the best thing I can come up with is his face shines as bright as the noonday sun. He's light. We're told in the book of Revelation, we're not going to need light bulbs in heaven, because the face of Christ is going to light up that place with his glory, because he's the light. So Jesus is described over and over again in the Bible as a light, not as darkness, as light, as pure light. And of course, we're not talking about normal light. We're not talking about light like these lights lighting up this room. And we're not talking about a person with a great personality. You say about them, when they walked in, they lit up the room because of their charisma or their cheer or their wonderful personality. That's not what it's talking about. It's talking about a spiritual light. See, there is a dimension beyond us. It is a fourth dimension. It's the dimension of spirit, the dimension of spiritual things. The Bible says what we can see, hear, taste, touch, and smell is all going to go away. But what you can't see is eternal. In that world of eternal things, demons are there, angels are there, devil is there, God is there, Christ is there, cherubim are there, archangels are there. It's a world we can't see, but there is light, light, spiritual light, light that is spiritual in nature. And what it accomplishes is spiritual things. So Jesus was a light. He's a light. He's the light of penetrating truth. He's the light of redemptive hope. He's the light, the bright light of salvation. He brings salvation, and that's a light. He brings a light. Right now, this room is lit up with a light you may not see, but I want to guarantee you it's lit up. It's lit up. He is the light that hell fears, and the light that heaven enjoys. His light dispels the darkness of devil and demons and lights our path every single day to keep us safe. This week, aren't you glad his light led you? Thy word is a lamp to my feet and a light to my path. He led you and me. He led, he ordered our steps when some of us weren't even aware he was doing it. Because when you come to him, you come to the light. You come into the light. You know where you're going. You see where you're going. You see the way things really are, because now you've got light. Amen. David loved the light that God brought. David said, the Lord is my light. He's my light and my salvation. Whom shall I fear? And of whom shall I be afraid? I'm not going to be afraid of any man, woman, devil or demon. No, I'm not going to be afraid, because he is my light and he is the strength of my life. Amen. Now, context matters. There's a context surrounding Jesus saying, I'm the light of the world. Matter of fact, he says it on the tail end of a major dramatic event that happened in the New Testament. And I'm going to tell you what it was. It's heavy stuff. When he said, I'm the light of the world, it was right after a woman caught in adultery is thrown at his feet. The Pharisees bring her, as the Pharisees always do. They brought her, threw her down at his feet. And here's what they said, teacher, this woman was caught in adultery in the very act. Now Moses in the law commanded us that such should be stoned. What do you say? Imagine the scene. Just imagine. Stop and think. This woman was in major sin. They grab her. They bring her. They take her public. They expose her publicly. They bring her with all kinds of people watching, and they throw her at the feet of Christ. There stands the woman, staring at the ground, no doubt, not looking up. She's ashamed. She's humiliated. trembling head to toe, with 100 angry, condemning eyes trained on her. And worst of all, she's been brought right before the very Son of God. She knows the Pharisees have told the truth. They've rightly quoted the Bible. What they said is true. Leviticus 20:10, the man who commits adultery with another man's wife, the adulterer and the adulteress shall surely be put to death. And they were put to death by stoning. She's likely a younger woman. I'm only guessing, but I'm guessing she was a younger woman who no doubt now thought her life was over. For all the world, if Christ had not been there, her life would have ended. Her protector was there. Her mediator was there. Her forgiver was there. Her redeemer was there. But if he hadn't been there, she would have died. She would soon die the excruciatingly painful death by stoning. Can you imagine? The rocks start flying. You're the target, hitting your head, hitting your body, pummeling you until there's no more life left in you. And she's thinking, that's what is about to go down. She's terrified. I'm only guessing, but I think it's solid. She's thinking to herself, how was I so stupid? It wasn't worth it. It sure wasn't worth my life. Now it's over. And I think her life was passing in front of her. She ventures a glance up. She sees the young Nazarene miracle worker that she's heard so much about but never met personally. He stooped down. Interestingly, he stooped down. And he's writing something in the sand, in the dirt, acting like he doesn't even hear the Pharisees. There's a heavy, dramatic silence hanging in the air. Nobody is saying anything, waiting for Jesus to respond. I think her heart was beating out of her chest. Jesus slowly stands up, looks around, surveys all the men standing there with rocks in their hands, ready to execute her. And Jesus made a statement. He said, "He that is without sin, let him cast the first stone." Those who heard it, being convicted by their conscience, went out one by one. I like this little detail that the scriptures add, beginning with the oldest to the youngest. The oldest knew, I'm toast. The oldest were old enough to know, there's no way I'm justified in throwing rocks. They knew, I've got so many mistakes behind me, I can't throw a rock. But all the way down to the last one, the youngest one, and Jesus was left alone and the woman standing in front of him. What a moment. As they walk away, you can hear a series of thuds hitting the ground as every one of these men drop the rocks they were holding to kill her with. Thud, thud, thud, thud. They all walked away. Isn't our Lord amazing? Yeah. So here's the woman standing there. Now it's just her and him. It's just her and Jesus. Just her and Jesus. And she's looking at him. She doesn't know what to say. She's not saying anything. And Jesus said, "Woman, where are those accusers of yours? Has no one condemned you?" And with stammering lips, she could get out three words. "No one, Lord." Do you see what's happened to her? She didn't know for sure about him. Now she's got it. "No one, Lord. No one." Then came the sweetest music to her ears that she'd ever heard in all of her life. "Neither do I condemn you. Go and sin no more." Oh, thank you, Lord God. And right on the tail of that, Jesus says, "I'm the light of the world. I'm the light of the world. He who follows me shall not walk in darkness, but shall have the light of life." Now, I read that, and I'm thinking, why did he say it then? What made that moment apropos? What made that moment the moment where he would identify himself as the light of the world? And then the answer was so clear to me, because that's why he, as the light, left heaven to come into our world to do what he just did. He forgave her. He rescued her. He redeemed her from the pit, from death, from hell, from tragedy, from destruction. He delivered her. That's what he came to do. Jesus said, he said, the Son of Man, let me tell you why I've come. The Son of Man came to find lost people and save them. And she was lost and he saved her. You think she went away going, oh my goodness, if he had not been there, I was toast. Thank God for Jesus. Don't you think she worshiped him the rest of her life? Because he saved her life. And you know what? Truth be known, he saved your life and he saved my life. He's a life saver. Thank God he saved us. We're saved because of him. How many of you know I would have been toast if Jesus had not come into my life and said, neither do I condemn you. Go and sin no more. Now, as the light, how does this role, how does it take place in our own lives? Well, it has a beginning and it has an ending. And I'm going to tell you how the light takes place in our life. First of all, Jesus shines a light into our lost and darkened soul. A light. A light. The Bible says before we know him, we are in the kingdom of darkness. We are living in darkness. Our hearts are darkened and hardened by sin, and we do not have light. As a matter of fact, Jesus said, our father was the devil. So there's no light, no spiritual life, no spiritual light, not knowing where we're going, not knowing the gravity of what we're doing, not understanding that our souls are in the balance. We're in the dark of spiritual blindness, and Jesus shines his light when we hear the good news of the gospel of Christ, which is the power of God unto salvation for everybody who believes, to the Jew first and also to all the rest of us Gentiles. When you hear that gospel carries the light of the glory and the reality of God, and it shines on your heart and mine. He's the light of the world. Now listen to what the Bible says. For God, who said, let light shine out of darkness, way back in Genesis 1, in the beginning of creation, the first thing he said, let there be light. He made his light. He says, the God that did that made his light shine. Where, everybody? Read it with me and say it out loud. In our hearts, to give us the light of the knowledge of the glory of God in the face of Jesus Christ. So how did we first come into contact with the light? When we heard about Jesus. I was sitting in juvenile home in the dark. I was so in the dark, so lost. And I went into a room with about 50 other juvenile delinquents, all in trouble with felonies. And for the first time in my life, I heard the gospel. And when I heard the gospel, he made his light shine on my heart so I could see the glory of God reflecting off the face of Jesus Christ. And I knew he was my Savior. And that was my first introduction to the light. And yours too. That's why we need to always share the gospel with other people. Because as soon as you open your mouth and begin to share it, a light comes on. You've turned on a flashlight in a dark cave. And it's going to shine on their hearts. It's going to shine on their hearts.
7: As a follower of Jesus, you have a responsibility to share the light of Christ with those who are lost in the darkness. Pastor Jeff has reminded you today that there are so many people in this world who are looking for some sort of hope in their lives, but they don't know that Jesus is the one who can save them. Is there one person in your life that you can share the light of Jesus with? Will you answer the call that the Lord has placed over your life? We have more information for you about Hardwired.
9: Being part of a local community of believers is vital for spiritual growth. If you're not already connected somewhere, we want to invite you to be part of our church family. Pastor Jeff and the rest of us here at Turning Point Church would love to meet you. 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
3: Hey, the end of Hardwired means more tremendous Bible teaching with Daryl Jones coming up. In a few moments, he's pointing us to the Word of God, where Jesus is the point. And the Word of God is living and it is active. It's sharper than any two-edged sword, pierces to the division of soul and of spirit, joints and of marrow, and discerns the thoughts and the intentions of the heart. Stay tuned for Daryl Jones on the way. But first, here's Brother Chris Legg from South Spring and Tyler, who wants to lead us in prayer. Chris, take it away.
10: Father, we're so grateful for the power of your word. We're so grateful for your claim upon us. We were lost and abandoned. We were slaves. We were unloved and unwanted. We were orphans. Our bodies were just pincushions for the world, yet you have purchased us out of that. You've made us your very own. So, Lord, I pray for your church, that we would not see the gates of hell as something that can stand against your church, but instead, we would not be caught on our heels and put on the defensive, but recognize that your word is powerful. It is the anvil around which the hammers lay broken. Lord, the gates of hell are who are on the defensive, and the gates of hell will not stand against your church. Lord, I pray that we will be, as we're learning, how we do this in a way that is reverent and honorable and generous and kind and loving, not preachy, not in people's face, but Lord, I pray for a strength that we would recognize our confidence, our identity, our source, our value, our purpose, our treasure comes in you and from you. And I pray that our lives would be transformed to you and to the truth that every one of these people out there, even those who hate you, they are your creation bearing your image and you treasure them. And I pray we will pour out in love and compassion the truth to seek to rescue them from their own trap. And Lord, I pray you would never let us fall in the trap of confessing the sin of other people's idolatry, but our own. Help us to examine our lives and see where it is that we've bought into this for ourselves, probably. Help us never to worship ourselves and to create you in our image, but always to accept that we've been created in yours. Thank you, Father, for this church. Keep the lights on. In your son's name we ask it. Amen.
3: 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Love Thy City is August 22nd at the W.T. Brookshire Conference Center in Tyler. 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
18: Welcome to Point with Daryl Jones, speaker, author, and lead pastor of the Rock Fellowship Church in Miami, Florida, and president of Point Ministries. Our goal at Point Ministries is to point you to the Word of God, where Jesus is the point. Today's message is from the Christ Supreme series, where Dr. Jones teaches verse by verse through the book of Colossians to show that Jesus Christ reigns supreme above any alternative the world offers. 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
19: Well, I'm inviting you to turn with me to Colossians chapter 4. In Colossians chapter 4, and we're going to read verses 2 through 6. Colossians 4, 2 through 6. It says, devote yourselves to prayer. Stay alert in it with thanksgiving. At the same time, pray also for us that God may open a door to us for the word, to speak the mystery of Christ, for which I am in chains, so that I may make it known as I should. Act wisely toward outsiders, making the most of the time. Let your speech always be gracious, seasoned with salt, so that you may know how you should answer each person. You may have experienced this personally, or you may have seen it depicted on a movie or a TV show. But it's interesting when someone is on their deathbed and they have loved ones around them and they have the opportunity to give their kind of closing words, the last thing they want people to remember, the last thing they want people to do, usually what comes to mind is kind of what's most important on their hearts, kind of the main thing of it all. Now, that can sound a little morbid, but it's in those moments where you kind of get to the end and you start to realize what's most important. And we've seen that not on so much of an extreme side with dealing with death, but typically if you've ever written a letter like a letter to the Colossians, but just any kind of letter or an email, and it's lengthy, and at the end when you get to the close, you typically give some kind of reminder, some remarks, some things that you want them to not forget, to remember, to make sure you keep this at the forefront of your mind, to make sure this gets done. You don't just sign off, but if you have one last chance, you want to make sure the most important stuff, if you forget anything else, don't forget this, and you put it near the end. At the end of this letter, you know, just after this is his final greetings, and Paul is known to kind of give his final, what I like to call his final shout outs. You know, he kind of go through who's with him and who's been serving, and it's something great, and it's something that we'll look at that's very important. But here, verses 2 through 6 are his final exhortations, his final commands. It's come to the end, and now what does he want to say? The last things he wants to tell the Colossian church to make sure they do. And he gives two imperative verbs. He gives two commands. Now, I know in our text that we just read, it can sound like more than that. But really, the other words are what we like to call in English participles. They kind of walk out. They work out these two commanding verbs. And he says, I want you to be devoted to prayer and I want you to walk in wisdom. And the rest of the verses are explaining how to do that. He's come to the end of this letter and he's basically kind of put a cap on it. He's tying it up with a bow. He's creating what we like to call in grammar and literature kind of an inclusio, where he's connecting back to the very beginning of the letter. And watch what I mean by that. At the very beginning of the letter, he starts off and he speaks to his calling. He's called by not by his will, but by the will of God.

and the spiritual maturity and what it means from who Christ is and what Christ has accomplished. That Christ has no rival. There is no match. There is no better option. There is no alternative when it comes to Jesus Christ. He is the truth. He is Lord. He is Creator himself. And he works out what Christ has done in the body of Christ and who we are. And he comes to the end and he kind of goes right back and he's dealing with the spread of the gospel. He gets to his closing remarks, his last commands, and he wants to remind them, look, continue to spread the gospel as we continue to spread the gospel. Today's title is keeping the main thing, the main thing. And what's the main thing? Making Christ known to the world. That's it. Everything else falls in line from making Christ known in the world. And he says right at the beginning of verse 2, devote yourselves to prayer, meaning the spread of the gospel, the expansion of the kingdom of God requires, it calls for devoted prayer. Now, when you think about devotion, I want you continuously devoted, because the way he uses this word here is something that's ongoing. It's not just a one-time thing. It's not an every now and then type of event. It is something that is continuous. It is a lifestyle. And then he works out what this kind of prayer is supposed to be, what it's supposed to look like. He says that this devotion to prayer carries you being alert, you being wide awake, you being fully aware of what God is doing, anticipating the return of Christ. That word that's used there is one that's a lot of times used when it's referring to the anticipation of Christ's return, so that we may be alert in how we carry ourselves and what we do. He says, I want this type of alertness. I want this type of awareness when it comes to your prayer life, and you do with thanksgiving. I love that, because gratitude is all throughout this book. All throughout. And he continually points us to thanking God for what he's done. Thanking God for saving us. There are a lot of things we've been grateful for. Think about when somebody's done something for you that was above and beyond. Think about when somebody's done something for you that you really didn't deserve. And yet they rewarded you, or they showed you grace, or they showed you mercy, and you were thankful. This is the attitude we share from human to human. How much more should we have gratitude and express our gratitude and our thankfulness? How grateful we are to our Father in heaven for him stepping in our mess and in our filthiness and saving us. And us not having to try to get right to get back in relationship. We didn't have to make up for our wrong. And this is our MO in continuous prayer. We're devoted to this kind of prayer. We're devoted to this practice of prayer. But that doesn't stop there. Because Paul, remember, when he wrote this letter earlier, he named some people. He kind of got an entourage with him, so to speak, you know. And he's speaking towards those serving in the ministry, those that are serving in the teaching and pastoral and evangelistic ministries. Himself, Apostle Timothy, His son in the ministry, Epaphras, who's bringing the letter, along with Onesimus, who's now giving his life to Christ, who is part of the house of Philemon, and they're bringing both letters, Colossians and Philemon, with him. You know, he's saying, pray for us. Now, remember, Paul's in jail. He says, pray for us that God may open a door for us to speak the word. Oh, man. And he don't just say the word. He says the mystery of Christ. Now, remember earlier in this letter, he used that same language. He said the mystery is Christ in us. Christ to the Gentiles, that Jew and Gentile in Christ make the one new person, the one new man, the one new humanity in Christ, belonging to God, sons and daughters of God, brothers and sisters in Christ. That's the mystery of Christ. He says, I want y'all to continuously pray. Your devotion in prayer includes praying for us so that God opens doors, opens opportunities for us to share the gospel. This is huge, because he's in jail, y'all. Matter of fact, he says he praying that
God opens this.

0: door to speak the mystery of Christ for which I am in chains. He's acknowledging, I have been placed in jail for preaching this gospel, and I need y'all to keep praying that God gives me more opportunities to share the same message that put me in jail. When you think about how important this is to Paul, he's left this at the end to remind them and say, hey, I need y'all praying because we know this is all a work of God. And we're asking and seeking God to open up a door to give us the opportunities to share the good news of Jesus Christ. When I read that, I thought about myself growing up and before my ministry days. And I asked myself, how often did I pray for my pastors and the preachers and the ministers that God gives them opportunities to share the word? You know, we get used to the pastors and the preachers and preaching on Sundays and going to events and going to conferences and sharing. But really, are we praying for them that God gives them opportunities to share the gospel to those who need to hear it, to those who don't know him? Is that part of your prayer life? If it's not, I'm encouraging you. I'm exhorting you. I'm calling for you. Make this part of your prayer life. For your pastor, for Rock Fellowship, y'all pray for me. If you're not part of the Rock Fellowship and you're part of somewhere else, pray for your pastors. Pray for the spiritual leaders that God continues to open doors so that they can share the good news of Jesus to those who don't know him. And part of this prayer is, he says, so that I may make it known as I should.
1: 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Our goal is to point you to the Word of God, where Jesus is the point. 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
0: He speaks to an oughtness, that there's a specific message that needs to be shared. Pray that the preachers, pray that the teachers speak the message of Christ that Christ intends, not mix with the world. Remember, he says, don't mix. Early in this letter, he says, look, don't be taken captive by other worldviews. He goes on and says, don't be mixing Jesus with other stuff from the world, other ideologies, other religious systems, other faith systems and practices. He says, no, Jesus is exclusive. Jesus is in a class of his own. And pray, Paul is saying, pray for me that I may reveal, that I may speak as I should. Pray for your leaders that they speak the message that they should speak, not a message that the world wants to hear. Those are two different things. Paul says in another letter that the time will come that they'll gather themselves teachers to tickle their itching ears. The world wants their own teachers, and they will laud them up. They will applaud them. They will prop them up and celebrate them. But no, we who bring the message of Christ, who teach and preach on behalf of Christ, to point you to Christ, may we always speak what we should. And you know what? We need you praying for us. He says, I know this is a work of God. He says, God, I need the Lord to open doors. Pray that the Lord will open the door. Pray that the Lord will give opportunity. That he puts us in front of the people that we need to speak to, and then that we say what we need to say in the moment. You know what's amazing about this? He doesn't just keep it on him and the kind of vocational ministry, you know, the quote unquote professional ministers, you know, the experts. He moves on in verse 5 to the church, to the saints. You know, we talked about this before in this letter, other letters. The saints, you are a saint if you have placed faith in Jesus Christ. He says he's called for the saints to pray for him and the ministers, the preachers, the pastors, the professional evangelists, so to speak, the expert evangelists. But he says, now I'm transitioning to you, the one in the pew, the lay person, like we like to call. New Testament calls you a saint, so I'm going to call you saints. To the saints, he says, command Act wisely towards outsiders, making the most of the time. Let your speech always be gracious, seasoned with salt, so that you may know how you should answer each person. He transitions from his role and those serving in ministry with him to now your role as a saint in the mission of God. And he says, act wisely towards the outsider. The outsider he's speaking of, that's just another way of saying the unbeliever. Those who are outside of the church, those who have not placed faith in Christ. And he says, I want you all, I'm commanding you, I am telling you to act wisely toward these outsiders and make the most of the time that you have with them. Now, this is another way just above. He says, stand alert. And this also another kind of phrase, making the most of the time. In the sister letter in Ephesians, he says, making the most of the time because the days are evil. This is another way of speaking towards the opportunities and time that we have. And we don't know how long it's going to be until Christ comes back. And he says, I want you to walk in wisdom. Earlier, we see that this wisdom only comes from Christ. I want you to walk in the mind of Christ amongst, towards unbelievers, that you may make every opportunity to show them Christ. Have you thought about your life like that? Like, really think about it. Like, really think about it. When we think about how we spend our time, you know, we carve out time all the time. Some of us, we set a schedule. You know, and during the day, we're going to spend so much time doing this and so much time doing that. Some of us, we schedule in like at this time, I'm going to work out. I need to eat at these times. This time, you know, I got to go to work at this time. I'm going to study. I'm going to read at this time. I'm going to watch my shows at this time. Now, what's amazing is how much time we can lose or how much time we can waste as we scroll on social media, as we sit there and watch Netflix, Hulu, Vudu, Disney Plus. He's giving them a call and he says, you need to act wisely with the time you have. And right here, he's saying how you interact with the outsiders. Are you making Christ known to the unbelievers? And are you doing it with intention? Because Christ coming back, we don't know when. We don't know the day or the hour. We don't know how long we have. I don't know if I'm going to still be on this earth when he comes back or if my life will be gone. I may pass away. Am I making the most of my time? Or are you making the most of your time? Pray for wisdom. He says, act wisely. When we think about wisdom, it's knowing what to do, what not to do, when to do it and when not to do it. In the Old Testament, it talks about wisdom is not just knowledge, but it's knowledge applied. You met people before that are real book smart, but then in life, they don't have a lot of common sense. You know, they don't have a lot of wisdom. They can memorize stuff. They know information, but they just don't know how to make it work. And you may have met some people that don't have any degrees, but man, they know how to make things work. That's the difference between intelligence and what we like to call wisdom. He says, during this time you have, act wisely. This comes with the understanding that when you're with this unbeliever, whoever it is, person A, you know how to engage him, how to act with him. And when you're in person B, it may not be like you do with person A, and you know what to do and how to act in the moment. And I love this because he's saying that your life, because he says it's this walk, it's your lifestyle, it's your MO, it's how you live. He says it's your life. So your life to the outsider is to be a sermon. You are to be displaying the gospel of Jesus Christ with your life. But he doesn't just end there. He says, let your speech always be gracious, seasoned with salt, so that you may know how you should answer each person. This is part of the walk. He says that your walk matches your talk. Oh my goodness. He says, you know, when your walk don't match your talk, it's like wearing mismatched clothes. You look a fool, right? Well, it's even worse because eternity is at stake. He says, walk wisely, walk in wisdom. And what's connected with this walk and this lifestyle is that your words be gracious. One of the most unfortunate things is how people who profess Christ use their words to just tear people down. See, it's one thing to speak against sin. It's one thing to condemn sin. It's a whole other thing to beat somebody up with your words. It's a whole other thing to bully somebody with your words. He says your speech needs to be gracious. That's that word grace. It's connected with that word grace. It has that root. That means reward and giving what's not deserved. Meaning the words that we speak, it's not what anybody deserves. We're going to give them what God has to give them. And I'm doing it in my words. The words I'm choosing. How I'm saying. He says in season with salt. He said our words are not to be insipid. It's to be winsome. It's productive. It's impacting. It's preserving. Are you using your words like that? Have you thought about that? Have you thought about your speech? What comes out of your mouth and what you type on the keyboard, what you post on your smart devices? Are your words gracious? And remember, he's talking to the outsider. We looked at a whole lot of verses in this book of Colossians that talked about how we treat one another. Right now, he's talking about how we interact with the unbeliever. And he says, we do this so we know how to speak to each person. Again, with wisdom, we know how to interact, how to act with different folk. Also, we know how to talk to different folk. I understand what I need to say to this person, because this person has this understanding. Walk in wisdom. It's about your commitment to ongoing conversation, dialogue with your Father in heaven, and it's connected to your lifestyle of living out the gospel and verbally sharing the good news of Jesus Christ. And notice, he goes from what we would consider the expert, Paul, and those with him, and to the saints, the average person in the pew that said yes to Jesus. You may be sitting here and you may be thinking, that's the pastor's job. The pastor's the one to go tell them. Oh, that's the evangelism team. You know, they went through some training. You know, that's the outreach team. They go do that. No, these verses, these commands are for you. They for me and for you. And it's a God thing. It's all about what God is doing. Because remember, right at the beginning of the letter, he's celebrating what God is doing in the spread of the gospel that's going global. This is one of the ways God has some amazing things that he will do in and through you. You will reach people that I would never meet. You will be able to speak a word and point somebody to Jesus that I myself will never meet. And that's an awesome thing, because God is letting you know that you matter just as much as anybody else in the kingdom of God, and what God is doing and God's mission. And he's calling you just like he's calling me, just like he's calling him, her, all of us. That's the main thing, y'all. The main thing is living for the Lord and making him known. The last thing he wanted to share was that I want y'all to share Christ. I want you to share Christ. This is the last thing I want you to remember. Share Christ. Pray for us that we can share Christ and you share Christ. See, sharing is caring, meaning we're called to continue to share Christ. And we only do so as a display of how much we care about the Lord and how much we care about those around us. See, if you don't care about those around you, you don't care whether they go to heaven or hell. You don't care whether they know Christ or not. That's on them. You're good. That's a hard heart. That is not the heart of Christ. But when you care about the things of Christ, when you have the heart and the mind of Christ, when you care about the Lord, when you love the Lord and your heart is full of the Lord, then you care about others and you want to share what you have. You want to share the joy of the Lord that you have. You want to share the forgiveness of sin that you know. People walking around and don't even know the forgiveness of sin. They don't know the joy of the Lord. They don't know the peace of Christ that me and you walk with day by day, of how we can deal with all the craziness around us. They don't know that peace. They don't know that joy. They don't know that contentment. And you know what? They only come to know it as we share it. Sharing is caring. Let's make sure we keep the main thing the main thing. Let's not say yes to Christ and then think about building our own kingdom and our own lifestyle and our own, I'm good and I'm just going to enjoy the Lord. No, enjoy the Lord and invite others to enjoy the Lord with you.
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2: 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It's profitable for teaching, reproof, correction, training in righteousness, that the man of God may be complete and equipped for every good work. Stay tuned for Erwin Lutzer on the way. But first, here's our sweet friend Tara Lee Cobble. This is The God Shot.
3: Even though I walk through the valley of the shadow of death, I will fear no evil, for you are with me. Your rod and your staff, they comfort me. Psalm 23, verse 4. Following God may take you through the valley of the shadow of death, but he protects us from danger using two tools, a rod and a staff. A rod is a long spear for fighting off external enemies, like wild animals or thieves. And a staff is what you see in Christmas plays, the stick with a hook on one end. This tool protects the sheep from their internal enemy, themselves. Which tool do you think gets more use? Thieves and wolves are rare, but a sheep can never escape itself. Sheep are curious animals with bad memories and poor eyesight, so they need more protection from themselves than from external enemies. Our Good Shepherd protects us, sometimes even from ourselves. 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
5: The Lord is my light and my salvation. Whom shall I fear? The Lord is the stronghold of my life. Of whom shall I be afraid? When evil men advance against me to devour my flesh, when my enemies and my foes attack me, they will stumble and fall. Though an army besiege me, my heart will not fear. Though war break out against me, even then I will be confident. One thing I ask of the Lord, this is what I seek, that I may dwell in the house of the Lord all the days of my life, to gaze upon the beauty of the Lord and to seek him in his temple.
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7: In Jerusalem, you can visit the Garden Tomb. There, you'll see a stone rolled away, and inside, no one. On the door of the tomb, it's written, "He is not here, he is risen," taken from Luke 24, verse 6. The emptiness of that space, carved from solid rock, tells us that one day, Christians' tombs will be empty as well. From the Moody Church in Chicago, this is Running to Win with Dr. Erwin Lutzer, whose clear teaching helps us make it across the finish line. Erwin Lutzer is completing a series of portraits of Christ he's calling Come and See Jesus. Pastor, you begin today with a striking quote.
8: You know, Dave, what this quotation reminds us of is that it is the empty tomb of Jesus that gives this world hope. Imagine this if we could see into the future. 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Now, because this is so critical, I'll be giving you that contact info once again after this message. For now, let us go to that empty tomb. Alice Madell wrote, "No planet knows that this earth of ours bears as its chief treasure one forsaken grave." That is the chief treasure on planet Earth, one forsaken grave. So the angel said, "Come see the empty tomb." And then the angel said in verse 7, "Then go quickly." First of all, come and see, and then go and tell his disciples that he has arisen. Tell his disciples that death is defeated. Tell his disciples that the sting has been taken out, just like a bee that can only sting you once, and after it has stung you, it has no longer a stinger. It can only threaten. In the very same way, the sting of death has been taken out, and later on we discover in the New Testament that because he lives, we shall live also, and we shall be like him, for we shall see him as he is. You want to know what kind of a resurrection body you're going to have? I want you to know that I've already preached once this morning at a sunrise service in a church here in the city, and in the message I pointed out a friend of mine, and I asked everybody to look at him, and because it was a small church, you could see him. I said, "Just look at the body he brought with him today. That's the body that's going to be changed. It's the body that's going to be like Jesus. The Bible says it is sown in corruption, and we're all in the process of corrupting. But it is raised in incorruption. It is sown in weakness." You go to a funeral, and that body is not only weak, it's dead. It's sown in weakness, but it is raised in strength. It is sown a natural body. It's raised a spiritual body. But there will be continuity and similarity, because we will know one another in heaven. You and I will be remade. But the continuity will enable us to know each other. Remember, you are the same person after you die as you were before, with some substantial changes, but you are the same person. And so what the angel said is, go tell his disciples. It's not the end. Jesus has arisen. And then I love these words of the angel in verse 7. He says, he has arisen from the dead, and behold, he is going before you into Galilee. Someone has said that Jesus is the go-ahead God. He goes before us, and he does that all the time. There's no place where God ever asks us to go but that he has already been there. Someday we're all going to go to our tomb. But when we think of that tomb, we need not fear it, because someone else has already been in the tomb, and the one in whom we believe has triumphed over the tomb, and because of that, we participate in his triumph. In the Old Testament days, you remember when God led Israel through the desert. The scripture says that there was a pillar of fire by night and a cloud by day. God says, there's nowhere that you are going but that I haven't gone before you. There is no dark room that God is asking you to go into, but that it is a room into which He Himself has gone. Your fears of tomorrow, your anxiety for the future, God has been there and God is there. Jesus is our forerunner. In fact, it says in the book of Hebrews that He rose from the dead, and then He ascended on high, and He went into the presence of God, into the very Holy of Holies, there awaiting us. And the imagery of a forerunner is this, that when a vessel was coming into a harbor in ancient times, the forerunner would hop off the ship, swim to shore with a rope that was on the ship. He would tie that rope onto a very strong rock, a big rock, and then by means of a winch, that vessel was brought into shore. And in the very same way, the winds may try to blow us off course. Your vessel and mine, the sails might be tattered. It may well be that the boards begin to creak and the weakness begins to set in. And all of our diseases and our handicaps eventually get the better of us. And even if that doesn't happen, we shall die. But every single day, Jesus brings us one notch closer to the shore. He brings us where He is already in heaven. And He says, I've crossed that river. I've gone behind that curtain. And here I am inviting you and leading you to be with me. He is the go-ahead God. In fact, it's the whole matter of death that separated the early church from the pagans. You know that when plagues came to the early church, and all throughout the land, and thousands of people died, and there were cartloads of bodies that were pulled off, a man by the name of Cyprian, a leader in the church, in effect said, these plagues are good. I read one historian who said that Christianity would never have expanded as it did were it not for those plagues. Why? It gave the Christians an opportunity to prove that they die differently than the pagans. And Cyprian even said that we should not mourn for our brethren. He said, our brethren should not be mourned. Now, I don't totally agree with that because Jesus even wept at the tomb of Lazarus. But I want you to know the point that he's making. He says, let's not weep for our brethren since they are not lost but sent before. Departing, they lead the way, travelers to another country. Let not the pagans see us mourn because we know that they exist on the other side, and we shall be with them. That's why the pagans said of the Christians, they carry their dead as if in triumph. They know that it is not the end because they believed in a Savior who has proven that He has power over death. We sometimes sing, because He lives, I can face tomorrow. Because He lives, all fear is gone. For I know who holds tomorrow, and life is worth a living just because He lives. Pilate said to the guards, make the tomb as secure as you can. You know, there may be somebody here today who wants to make that tomb secure. Maybe there's someone here who'd prefer a dead Christ to a living Christ, because if He is dead, you don't have to deal with Him. You can ignore Him and try to live without Him. Make it as secure as you can. Philosophically, David Hume came up with an argument to try to disprove miracles, and he thought that if his argument held water, that Jesus would have to stay in the tomb. Well, his argument did not hold water. Then I think, for example, of people like Darwin, who thought that he would have scientific evidence that we could do away with Christ and the miracles of the Bible, and that we did not need Jesus and we could keep him in the tomb. Freud took the stone of psychology and rolled it in front of the tomb and said that we can explain human behavior apart from God and apart from Christ. Voltaire took the stone of culture. He thought that man had progressed educationally in such a way that you no longer needed a Christ to intervene to save you. But those men have been of no greater success than those guards who rolled that stone in front of the tomb and who set that watch, because you can't keep God in a tomb. And there may be some of you here today who keep Jesus in the tomb, and by that I mean at a distance for other reasons. You may never have worried yourself about him or thought much about him, maybe because of anger in your heart. You've been hurt by God. You believe that God has not come through for you, and you've been hurt by some of God's children. And so in your heart today, you are resistant to the possibility of meeting the risen Christ, and you just prefer that he'd be in the tomb. Some of you, because of pride, you think that you can stand before God on your own, and you don't need Jesus because you're so healthy and you're so well. And you think that even when death comes, somehow you will manage. Like a man on a plane to whom I spoke, who said, "When I stand before God, I'm going to stand on the basis of my own record." Wow. Be blown away in a moment in the presence of a holy God on the basis of your own record. Another man told me, "I'm going to do okay on my own." No, you're not going to do okay on your own. And then maybe even religion keeps Jesus in the tomb. This past flu season, it was pretty bad actually, and I eventually did get a flu shot. You know what getting inoculated means is that they give you a little bit of it to keep you from the real thing. That's the idea. There are some people who have enough religion to keep them from the real thing. They say to themselves, "I've heard it all. I've understood it all. I've gone through all the rituals. I know the story," they say. And yet, because of that, they are kept from confronting the risen Christ and coming to know him personally. And I'm saying today, roll that stone of religion away and get to Jesus. Would you do that? And then maybe for others, there is the stone of indifference. Just putting it off. "I don't need him. Someday, maybe." No, this is the appointed hour. Now, I want to tell you that when Jesus died on the cross, his death was a sacrifice for sinners. And he died so that you and I might not have to die an eternal death. And the Bible makes it very clear that only those who believe in him, only those who embrace him, as many as received him, to those he gives the power to become the sons of God, even to those who believe in his name, only those participate in his resurrection. The Bible says that there's a resurrection to life and there's a resurrection to eternal death. And the dividing line is what you personally do with Jesus. And right now in the balcony, there are some of you who are listening who've never responded to Jesus personally. Take all the stones away and say, "Today I receive him as my Savior." And those on the lower floor, and those who may be listening by radio or the internet, this is your moment to reach out and to say, "Jesus, be mine. I receive you." In a few moments, we're going to be singing a song which, if you were to sing in sincerity, would be the expression of your heart. You'd be embracing Christ as your Savior. Take all the stones away. Why? Because he lives. Because he lives, that's why. Kingdoms come and kingdoms go, but Christ lives. Centuries come and centuries go, and Christ lives. Skeptics live and skeptics die, but Christ lives. Stars shine and then stars cease their shining, but Christ lives. Lifted up was he to die. It is finished, was his cry. Now in heaven exalted high. Hallelujah! What a Savior. And you know, my friend, Jesus Christ is not only the Savior of the West, he is the Savior of the world for all who believe. Listen to this testimony. This person says, I am a regular listener to your program, and I cannot stop listening because I see your teaching is turning my life around. I am so blessed. This is a listener from West Africa. Now, when I read a testimony like this, it is because of people like you that we can share the gospel in so many different languages in 50 countries of the world. Would you help us? And here's the exciting news. Any gift that you give during this month will be doubled. Imagine that. 50 becomes 100, 100 becomes 200, 500 becomes 1,000. Would you help us? Would you join us in prayer and also with your contributions so that this ministry can expand? And as an expression of our appreciation for your gift, we're making a very special book available. It's entitled Christ Among Other Gods. Now, what this book will do is to help you to understand why Jesus Christ alone has the qualifications to be a Savior. Other religions have teachers. None has a Savior. Sure hope that you have a pen or pencil handy because this is the contact info. Here's what you can do. 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
6: It's time now for you to ask Pastor Lutzer a question about the Bible or the Christian life. The damage done by divorce is heartrending, but when it happens in full view of a local church, the pain is intensified. Nancy has written from Pennsylvania with this story. My husband was saved at age 20 and was a deacon, a Sunday school teacher, and a youth leader for over 30 years. Now he's left me for the church organist. He says that after he divorces me and marries her, he'll ask me and my adult children to forgive him. He says we have to forgive him and invite him back to our birthday gatherings and holiday celebrations with his new wife. As devastated as I am, I believe I can still think clearly enough to believe this is not a good plan. Does God really expect me to accept a clearly unrepentant adulterer as though nothing is wrong? For his mistress, this is her fifth affair with a married man. She also claims the grace and mercy of the Lord. 16 years ago, her husband cheated on her, so she feels completely justified. She divorced that husband, and despite my efforts to fight it, my husband will soon be rid of me by divorce. What should I do?
8: Nancy, first of all, let me thank you so much for asking this question. And even as I have read it, I've been praying that God will give me wisdom to answer it. The answer is this, however, that your husband is taking forgiveness for granted. He is confusing, first of all, forgiveness with consequences. Does he really think that he can leave you, that he can commit this great sin, leave you, become involved with this other woman and marry her, and then think to himself, I've done nothing that a little bit of forgiveness can't cure? there are built-in consequences. One day a pastor friend phoned me, and he left his wife for another woman, and he said, well, even David got his Bathsheba. And I said, yes, David got his Bathsheba, but look at what he also got, the devastation of his own family, etc. It is very important for your children and other people who are watching this scenario to recognize the fact that a man cannot walk away from his wife, marry someone else, and then consider it to be just a small bump in the road. What does that say to your family, your children, the wider family of the church? What the church really ought to do is to discipline him, is to have him recognize that he is committing a sin and he has to be put outside the congregation in a legal sense. So what he is doing is he's confusing forgiveness with consequences. The consequences will still be there. He's also confusing forgiveness with genuine repentance. Obviously, neither he nor the woman he is marrying have any idea of what true repentance is, because they're repenting, so to speak, and asking for forgiveness before they commit a sin. That is presumption. It only intensifies, really, their sin. So, specifically, to give an answer to your question, no, I don't think that he should be invited back for your celebrations with your children and the like, as if nothing has happened, because after all, he has asked your forgiveness. I think that after he is married, what you need to do is to write him a long letter, and you need to point out that you cannot pretend that what he has done is such a small thing that it can just be shoved under the rug. Yes, it is true that God is available to forgive him if he genuinely repents, but restoring him to the family is another matter. I think that there should then be repentance in the presence of the church and in the presence of your family, with real brokenness, so that he acknowledges among all of those who are watching that he has sinned. Now, he's probably not going to be willing to do that because he's going to say, well, you know, I'm in love with this other lady. Fact is, I believe the time will come when God will turn her heart to someone else. They will begin to have problems, and probably not until then will he finally face his sin and see the extent of the iniquity that he has done. So until that time happens, I think that you must respectfully avoid him. If he does show up to these celebrations, let him know that he is viewed as one who is under discipline, because I see no genuine repentance, no acknowledgement of his sin, and all that I see is a terrible example for everyone else who is watching what is happening. I pray that you will receive some counseling that will enable you to make wise decisions in the midst of this very, very difficult situation. But sin can never be minimized. Forgiveness is wonderful, but that does not take a big sin and make it negligible. Thank you, and I pray that God shall indeed give you the wisdom about which I spoke.
9: 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And this means understanding that God is the creator and we are the managers. Don't miss Managing God's Gifts. 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
2: Yeah, the end of Running to Win means more tremendous Bible teaching on the way. One of my favorites, Ron Jones, up next, about imagining if there's a heaven. If you're one of the many people who think heaven will be boring, think again. When we get to heaven, we'll be doing far more than sitting on clouds and strumming harps. It will not be boring. We'll be worshiping and working. Stay tuned for that with Ron Jones on the way. But first, here's Brother Philip DeCourcy with a short story called The Pharisee in Us.
10: The church isn't about respectable folks paying off the mortgage. The church is about the gospel. The church is about saved sinners trying to help other sinners be saved. Because in contrast, Jesus, on the other hand, he comes down in humility. He stoops in human flesh to love sinners. He tells us that he has come to seek and save those who were lost. And that's the point. Where would you expect to find a savior? You expect to find a savior with sinners. So guys, what's your problem? Speaking of the Pharisees and the scribes, where would you find someone running a fever of 120 degrees? You'd find them in an ER, at the hospital. And Jesus says, hey, you have a problem with me sitting down with tax collectors and sinners? I'm a spiritual doctor. I didn't come to deal with those who think they're healthy and well. I came to deal with those who know they're broken and they need help. And there's a warning in this. You and I need to be on guard for the Pharisee that lives within all of us. The person who professes grace but is full of sanctimonious nonsense and external holiness. No, the grace of God, the gospel, is something that should produce humility in us, should produce a desire to be with lost people. That's who we once were. We want to be with lost people because Jesus came to seek and save the lost, and he has sent us into the world to make disciples. You can't make disciples if you're not with lost people. No, we are the church, the ecclesia. We're the called out ones sent back into the world, having been called out of the world, so we might rub shoulders with those who are still in the world, who God is going to call out of the world, and the church is going to grow across history as we go into the world and make disciples and teach them to obey all that Jesus commands. We're all going to meet together, and someday Jesus is going to come and take those whom he has called out of the world, really out of the world, to another world. That's what it's all about.
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12: Hey, Pastor Michael here, and Green Acres Baptist Church is here so that we can see lives transformed with the truth of Jesus. That is exactly what we believe, and that is what we pursue as a church. And the way that we do that is that we want to connect people to Jesus and to his church. We want to see them grow in the likeness of Jesus, and we want to see people multiply for the purpose of Jesus. And so over and over again, what you will hear us preach and teach and pursue is to connect, grow, and multiply.
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2: Hey, stick around. We've got more tremendous Bible teaching lined up for you. This is one of my favorite hours of the day. At 1:30, we're going to hear from Brother Philip DeCourcy. He brings us Know the Truth, but to get to him, we've got to go through, again, one of my favorites. Here's Ron Jones. This is Something Good. Let's dive into the Word of God together. Brother Ron, take it away.
14: Imagine there's no heaven.
15: Singer and songwriter John Lennon wants us to imagine there is no heaven. He says it's easy if you try. No hell below us, above us only sky. I call that a wild imagination. But let's humor the Beatles' legend by exploring the consequences of no heaven, hell, or afterlife. For starters, no heaven means Jesus is a liar and the Bible cannot be trusted. This life is as good as it gets, and death stings like a scorpion. And no hell means justice is a fantasy greater than a Tolkien novel. Eat, drink, and be merry, for tomorrow we die. If there is no heaven or hell, it's not hard to imagine all the people living for today. I'm Ron Jones, and this is Something Good.

0: Heaven will be a lot of things. Boring won't be one of them. Hello, I'm Brian Davis, and this is Something Good with Dr. Ron Jones. Well, when we get to heaven, we'll be doing far more than sitting on clouds and strumming on harps. We'll be worshiping and working. But more than anything, we'll be experiencing the eternal, uninterrupted presence of Jesus Christ and all the joy and pleasure that comes with it. Stay with us now as Ron moves ahead in his series, Heaven, the Father's House, and My Eternal Home. 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Here's Dr. Ron Jones.
1: Now in Revelation 21 and 22, it's a return to paradise, a recreated paradise. And it shouldn't surprise us that the tree of life appears, though, although it's not one tree. It's a series of trees that line this beautiful, crystal clear river that runs through the city and up to the throne of God in the holy city, Jerusalem. This tree of life, it's got to be the most beautiful, stunning tree you've ever seen. Catherine and I lived years ago in a beautiful place called Texas. Go Longhorns. We lived in a master planned community west of the city of Houston called Cinco Ranch. Now, a lot of Texas cities like Houston, Dallas, Austin, they have master planned communities. In Houston's case, because there were no zoning laws when they built the city, and you can tell. A lot of it's like a flea market. But the developers eventually, as the city grew, bought large acreage of land and created master plan communities where inside those communities they could zone it and have zoning laws. And Cinco Ranch was one of them. Cinco Ranch is not heaven, not even close to it. But one of the things we enjoyed about Cinco Ranch were the beautifully manicured boulevards. And on those boulevards in the middle, they would plant crepe myrtle trees. Now, I see crepe myrtle trees around here in Virginia Beach. They're a little bit different than in Texas. In Texas, in the off season, you chop them down to the sticks. And during the winter time, they're just sticks coming out of the ground there. They look dead, they look dormant. Come springtime, they grow quickly and they flower and they bloom and they bedazzle the boulevard. I mean, it's just stunningly beautiful. And just a vague hint of what the tree of life is going to look like on either side of the river that leads to the throne of God in the holy city. And what's interesting about the tree of life here, it's not like any tree that we've ever imagined or experienced on earth. This is a tree that produces a different fruit every month. Kind of like a fruit of the month club, only better. I mean, it's just, heaven will be so out of even our just wildest and creative realms. And John says the leaves of this tree are for the healing of the nations. What's that all about? Let me speculate a little bit. Certainly the absence of war and ethnic cleansing and tyranny and injustice and pollution and corruption and collapsing financial markets and disease and all the stuff that we experience in nations on this earth today and all of the government dysfunction, even in the best of nations like ours and the best of government structures for the fallen world in which we live. Certainly part of that healing is the absence of all of that. The absence of all of that. But if you're living in a country or in a place where you feel like the government and the nation has just kind of plowed right over you and oppressed you in some way, the leaves of the tree of life will in some way, shape, or form contribute to your healing and to the

rumors of wars on this planet. There will be none of that. The nations will come together in a time of healing and a time of wellness. Imagine a healing place that heaven is. It's a massive place. It's a welcoming place. It's a beautiful place. It's a healing place. Next, it's a worshiping place. Shouldn't surprise us, it's a worshiping place. We will experience and participate in worship in the most authentic way we have ever experienced it. I'm going to step out of Revelation chapters 21 and 22 and go earlier in the book of Revelation, where we actually have three glimpses into a heavenly worship experience. In chapter 4, 5, and 7, John gives us these glimpses. I take them as taking place simultaneous to the 7 years of tribulation that are happening on this earth. But in chapter 5, verses 8 through 11, John writes, "Then I looked, and I heard around the throne and the living creatures and the elders the voice of many angels, numbering myriads of myriads and thousands of thousands, saying with a loud voice, 'Worthy is the Lamb who was slain to receive power and wealth and wisdom and might and honor and glory and blessing.' And I heard every creature in heaven and on earth and under the earth and in the sea and all that is in them saying, 'To him who sits on the throne and to the Lamb be blessing and honor and glory and might forever and ever.' And the four living creatures said, 'Amen,' and the elders fell down and worshiped." Heaven is a worshiping place. That means that what we do as a church family when we gather for corporate worship is a dress rehearsal for eternity. And if you're bored with worship, or you just kind of sit there and endure it, you need to keep coming back to rehearsal until you figure this thing out. But this is where some people have the mistaken notion that, oh, heaven's going to be boring and we're just going to float around on clouds and strum our harps and sing songs. And no, we will join the angelic chorus. By the way, we don't become angels when we die. That is a false notion. You are created in the image of God, as I am. Angels are not. Angels are angels. And humans are humans, created in God's image. But we will join the angelic chorus, and we will never be more fulfilled and experience worship as authentic as when we worship in heaven. It's a worshiping place. Finally, it's a working place, a working place. And I want to go back to Revelation chapter 22 and verse 3. The translation that I typically use, the English Standard Version, says, "And his servants will worship him." But other translations say, "And his servants will serve him." And I think the translators are a little, perplexed as to exactly how to translate this word, perhaps because our worship and our work will become more seamless. In our world and the culture in which we live, we've created this false dichotomy between the sacred and the secular, to where, well, I go to worship on Sunday, but Monday through Friday I'm at work, and I'm in the rat race, and I can't wait until it's Friday. Thank God it's Friday, because or thank God for the day that I get to retire and stop all this work, because I... No, friends, in heaven we will work. If you think heaven is the absence of work, you got another thing coming. We will work in heaven, but there will be a seamlessness between our worship and our work. We will not worship our work, and we will no longer play at our worship. But that's kind of what we're used to doing here on earth. We worship our work, giving time and talent and energy, and you may as well call it a god, because it gets everything you've got. And I'm not against work. I work hard. But we worship our work, and we kind of play around with our worship.
In heaven, I see the

0: two of them coming together. And we will never say in heaven, where's the weekend? I can't wait until the weekend. I need to call HR and get a little bit more vacation time around here because I'm overworked. No, you will be and I will be so fulfilled by the work that we do.
1: 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Now from Crossway Church in Virginia Beach, Virginia, where he serves as lead pastor, here's Ron with the rest of today's Something Good radio message. Imagine there's a heaven.
0: You know, back to the book of Genesis, God created the heavens and the earth in 6 days. He worked, and on the seventh day, he rested. Not because he was tired and worn out, but because he gave us a pattern for a healthy rhythm of life, and there was something in the Sabbath, too, that prefigured salvation and all of that. But Jesus said, "My Father is always working." And the great joy for us as believers in Jesus Christ on this side of heaven is to join him in his work and to be faithful with the work he's entrusted to us. In fact, Jesus said in Matthew 25, in one of his parables, and in fact in many parables, faithful over a few things, and I will make you ruler over many things. Faithful over a few things. What are the few things God has entrusted to you? Well, let's just start with time. Let's start with the talent and the spiritual gifts that he's given to you, child of God. How about the treasure, the money? Jesus called these, especially money, called them little things. That little thing called money I've entrusted to you. If you're faithful with the few things, the little things, then you will hear, "Well done, good and faithful servant. Enter into the joy of the Lord, and I will take the few things that you were faithful with and make you ruler over many things." God has a multiplier that makes it worth, listen to this, makes it worth the investment of our time, our talent, and our treasure. Because he'll take that little thing you invested in the kingdom of God called time, talent, and money, and he will multiply it and give you responsibility in heaven to rule over many things. I don't know what all that entails, but it's pretty exciting for me. I'm not anticipating going to heaven and it's one long eternal vacation where I do nothing but sit on a beach and sip a drink out of a straw with an umbrella in it. No, we will work and we will worship as we work and we will work as we worship. And it'll just be this experience that we have. I could go on and on. Heaven is a massive place. It's a welcoming place. It's a beautiful place. It's a healing place. It's a worshiping place. It's a working place. I could say it's a joy-filled place. Enter into the joy of your Lord. Don't you want to go there? Yes. Makes me want to say, Lord, even so come, Lord Jesus, and let's get on with this. But there's work to be done here. There are people to reach for Christ. Remember, heaven is a massive place. There's room enough for you. There's room enough for your neighbor, for your coworker, for your friend, for that stranger you might have met this week. So what are you doing with the few things God has given to you? How faithful are you stewarding your time, your talent, your treasure toward kingdom causes? If all of your investment of time, talent, and treasure is in earthly things, now it won't disqualify you from heaven, but you might be a little disappointed when you get there. I don't know, maybe you got a condo outside of the heavenly city somewhere. I don't know. And maybe that's where I will be. It'll still be heaven, right? But there are responsibilities and things to rule over, the scripture says, that God wants to entrust to us for all of eternity. But he's watching us here on this earth, watching how we manage these things. And are we faithful? Are you faithful serving those kids in student ministry? Are you faithful rocking those babies in the nursery? Are you faithful as part of our guest services team or the worship team or the media team or whatever it might be? We got 20 or 30 different ministry teams around here that are inviting you to use your time, your talent, your treasure to invest in the kingdom of God. And that investment will make heaven even more heavenly for each one of us who take that seriously. It's why Jesus said about money, lay up for yourselves treasure in heaven. I call that sanctified self-interest. Do it for yourself, Jesus says, because the investment you make in eternity in this life will be reflected in the life to come for the believer in Jesus Christ. And I think that's true of time and talent as well. My question for you today, though, more fundamentally is, do you have your reservation for heaven? It's an incredible place. And the one who is building it and preparing his Father's house is the only one who has the right to determine the requirements for entry into this place. John referred to him as the Lamb. Throughout the book of Revelation, he's known as the Lamb and the Lion. The Lion and the Lamb. The reference to the Lamb, of course, is a reference to how the Lamb of God took away the sins of the world by dying upon the cross for your sins and for mine. And then he rose triumphantly from the grave. And because of that, he alone determines who gets in and who doesn't. And that one said, I am the way, the truth, and the life, and no man comes to the Father but by me. So the way you make your reservation for this incredible place we've tried to imagine today through the pages of Scripture, is to come to the cross of Christ as a humble sinner who needs a Savior and put your faith and trust in the Lamb of God. And I invite you to do that today if you haven't already done so. And if you have, then church, child of God, let's get about the business of the Father's work and step it up some in terms of the investment in the work of the kingdom through his church in this place or wherever you call your church home. Let's be about the business of investing in eternal things and turning our hearts toward heaven. Imagine there is a heaven. It's easy if you just open up the pages of God's Word.
1: Thanks so much for being here with us for today's Something Good radio message. Imagine there's a heaven. Now I'm pleased to welcome in Dr. Ron Jones to the studio. Ron, you've mentioned that God has only given us glimpses of what heaven will be like. And honestly, even those glimpses are breathtaking. Is there anything else about our eternal home that especially encourages you when you think about what awaits believers?
0: Well, how about this, Brian? Instead of talking further about what heaven is, how about I spend a couple of minutes talking about what heaven is not and what won't be there, what won't take place, what we won't be doing or seeing in heaven. In some ways, that may give us a better understanding and a greater appreciation of our future eternal home. Now, the list of things we won't do in heaven is probably endless. We won't have to turn on lights or sleep or lock our doors at night or go on diets or drive by cemeteries. Brian, there are no cemeteries in heaven. I don't know if there are any cars in heaven, but I know this, there are no potholes on the streets made of gold. Hallelujah for that. But let me briefly focus on a couple of things that we may not think about very often. First, we know there won't be sin in heaven. But guess what? We won't even be tempted to sin because there's no devil in heaven. We won't have to pray for the power to resist temptation because temptation won't exist. Imagine a place, Brian, where for all of eternity, we not only think and behave the right way, but no one ever tempts us to think or behave the wrong way. We've never had that in human history. From the very beginning of time in the Garden of Eden, there was someone trying to steal what God had given us. In heaven, that person, the devil himself, will not be there, nor will his demons. And second, we'll never experience pain again while in heaven. Certainly not physical pain, but more than that, we'll never experience the pain of rejection or divorce or the loss of a child or even a slightly strained relationship. None of these things will exist. And how about this one, Brian? We'll never again experience the pain of self-doubt or self-condemnation because we'll hardly be thinking of self at all. Self-forgetfulness is going to be one of the greatest blessings of all. Finally, at long last, we will be doing the very thing for which we were created in the first place, and that is loving and worshiping God and being in a perfect, untainted relationship with our Lord Jesus Christ and with one another.
1: Even so, come, Lord Jesus. Thanks for that wonderful word of encouragement about what heaven will be like, Ron. Now, before we go, how about telling us what's in store for us next time as you continue your teaching series, Heaven, the Father's House, and My Eternal Home?
0: Well, Brian, after a few days of sharing some of what the Bible says about the beauty and majesty of heaven, I almost hate to tell you where we're headed next time, but I suppose I must. If heaven is real, and it is, hell must be real as well. Now think about this, Brian. There are nearly 2,000 verses in the New Testament in which Jesus is speaking. And in 13% of those verses, he talks about hell and judgment. In fact, Jesus talked more about hell than he did heaven. So as troubling as it may be to talk about eternal judgment and a place called hell, it is my duty as a pastor to rightly administer the Word of God, to not skip over any portions of it. The message is called What Jesus Said About Hell, and I'll share part one next time right here on Something Good.
1: Join us then for Something Good. 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

0: Hey, the end of something good means more tremendous Bible teaching on the way. Philip DeCourcy's Know the Truth coming up right at 1:30 out of Acts 7. And since the beginning of the church, many have been martyred for their faith in Jesus. And one of the most famous accounts is the disciple Stephen, who remained optimistic and faithful till the very end. Stay tuned for that out of Acts 7 on the way. But first, I really want to share this with you, a joy that I got to work on. Who is Jesus? This is what the Old Testament says. Who is Jesus? In Genesis, he's the seed of the woman. In Exodus, he's the Passover lamb. In Leviticus, he is our high priest. In Numbers, he's the pillars of cloud by day and fire by night. In Deuteronomy, he is the prophet like unto Moses. In Joshua, he's the captain of our salvation. In Judges, he's our judge. And in Ruth, he's our kinsman redeemer. In 1 and 2 Samuel, he's our trusted prophet. In Kings and Chronicles, he's our reigning king. In Ezra, he restores pure worship. In Nehemiah, he rebuilds broken walls. In Esther, he's our Mordecai. In Job, he's our ever-living redeemer. In Psalms, he's our shepherd. In Proverbs and Ecclesiastes, he's our wisdom. In Song of Solomon, he's our loving bridegroom. In Isaiah, he is the Prince of Peace. In Jeremiah, he is our righteous branch. Lamentations, our weeping prophet. Ezekiel, he's the wonderful four-faced man. In Daniel, he's with us in life's fiery furnace. In Hosea, he's a faithful husband. In Joel, he's the baptizer. In Amos, he's our burden bearer. In Obadiah, he's mighty to save. In Jonah, he's our great foreign missionary. Micah, he's the messenger of beautiful feet. In Nahum, he's the avenger of God's elect. In Habakkuk, he's God's evangelist. In Zephaniah, he is our savior. In Haggai, he's the restorer of God's lost heritage. In Zechariah, he's the fountain opened up. In Malachi, Jesus is the Son of Righteousness. He's the beginning and the end. He's the creator of all. He's the architect of the universe. He always was, always is, and always will be. He is our savior. And he is the Lord of my life. Do you know this Jesus?
1: God sends out his word like an arrow to its target. The Bible says it always produces fruit. Isaiah 55 says it will accomplish all I want it to, and it will prosper wherever I send it. So never think sharing your faith or a verse is futile.
2: 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Share the well with a friend. 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
5: You and I, in all of our freedoms, we need to be an advocate for the persecuted church. We need to make heroes of martyrs. When William Carey went to India, those who stayed behind described themselves as holding the ropes. Let's hold the ropes for the persecuted church.

0: Welcome to Know the Truth with Philip DeCourcy. He's pastor of Kindred Community Church in Anaheim Hills, California, and I'm Wayne Shepherd. Since the beginning of the church, many have been martyred for their faith in Christ, and one of the most famous accounts is the disciple Stephen, who remained steadfast and faithful unto the end. Today, Pastor Philip reminds us that no matter what we face, we too can have the courage to live and die unafraid. 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Now, let's begin. Here's Pastor Philip.
1: This is a day for biblical bravery. This is a day for bold gospel commitment. And we are looking at different biblical characters. And this morning, we're looking at Stephen, the courage to die for Christ. And what we're being reminded is the fact that willingness to give one's life for the sake of the gospel is a trademark of Christianity. Let's jump right in now. Acts chapter 7, verse 54 through to verse 60. Three things: Stephen attacked, Stephen assured, Stephen asleep. Let's look at the first one, Stephen attacked. And when they heard these things, they were cut to the heart and they gnashed at him with their teeth. And before long, they will stop their ears, verse 57, and they will run at him. They will take him outside the city. They will throw him down an embankment and they will stone him to death. They had been pierced in the heart with conviction, wounded in the conscience. And so instead of healing in repentance, they set about inflicting pain on the one who was the source of their discomfort. But there's several takeaways here. Number one, as I look at this incident, I see what I call the proof. This text confirms the promise offered to the disciples of Christ concerning the role of the Holy Spirit in inspiring believers to speak up in challenging circumstances. Number two, we've got the pattern. The pattern is that you and I will suffer in setting out to proclaim the gospel. The preaching of the cross by the servants of Christ will invariably involve taking up a cross. The proof, the pattern, the perspective. And what I'm talking about here is a perspective on evangelism. Here we have a public proclamation of the gospel in this fantastic sermon by God's servant Stephen. But I don't want you to miss something. Good and gripping evangelism, compelling proclamation, well thought out missions, doesn't always result in a positive outcome. So just want you to get that picture, right? He ticks all the boxes as an evangelist. He's spirit-filled, he's smart, he's engaging, he's wise, and he's loving. But no one gets saved. There's no mass conversion. There's single martyrdom. And it's a reminder to be faithful in our presentation regardless of the results. See, according to 2 Corinthians 2:15 to 16, we will be a savor of life unto some and a savor of death unto others. We will bring the joy of forgiveness to those who receive the gospel, and we will bring double judgment on those who reject it. Faithfulness, that's the perspective. So that's the proof, the pattern, the perspective. One other thing here quickly, the prospect. Love this, the prospect. They heard the word, it cut them to the heart. Instead of repenting, they decide to inflict pain on the one who inflicted pain on their conscience. So that like a pack of wild animals, they gnashed at him with their teeth. They stopped their ears. They ran at him. They cast him out of the city and stoned him. Notice verse 58. And the witnesses laid their clothes at the feet of a young man named Saul. Who's Saul? Paul. This is Paul while he's Saul. And here's our first introduction to Saul of Tarsus. the man who approved Stephen's death. Look at verse 1 of chapter 8. Now Saul was consenting to his death. Saul gave official permission, so to speak. He gave approval, consent for the death of Stephen, the first Christian martyr. We have every reason to believe that God used the bravery and the beauty of Stephen's life and testimony to bring Saul to a point of conviction. Saul would be an answer to Stephen's prayer. Lord, don't charge this to their account. Or as Warren Wiersbe says, God never wastes the blood of his saints. And through the death of Stephen and the manner of his death, the very man who consented to it, the very man who rubber stamped it, is challenged. You can see that in Acts 22, verse 20. And when Jesus Christ apprehends Paul on the road to Damascus, what does Jesus say? Saul, you're fighting against the goads, or the old King James, the pricks. That's a term for the stick that someone would use to goad and poke at the animal in front. And the inference would seem to be one of the things goading, one of the things poking at the conscience and life of Saul was the manner in which and the testimony given by Stephen at his death. I love that. Now remember, no immediate results. But later on, not too far into the future, Saul would become a Christian. It reminds us, as Paul describes himself, that he was a violent man and a blasphemer, the chief of sinners, but God saved him as a pattern of the mercy God's willing to show to the widest number of people and the worst kind of people. I've made reference to this article written by Russell Moore some years ago, and I want to make reference to it now and move on. Where is the next Billy Graham? Russell Moore grew up in a Baptist home. And in this article, he talks about sitting in church with his grandmother, who was now a widow and former pastor's wife. And a man was sitting in front of them, and his arm was covered with a large tattoo of a woman who he describes as not being dressed for church, of immodest attire. He said, I couldn't believe what I was seeing in my church, although I was simultaneously thrilled to get to see a naked woman in church. Yet outraged, how dare anyone come to church like that? And I nudged my grandmother and pointed out as if, can you believe this? My grandmother leaned down and whispered, I expected her to share my outrage. She was, after all, a pastor's widow with strict moral standards, who'd once washed my mouth out with soap because I used the word gosh, which, of course, to her was just a rebranding of the Lord's name. But that side of her didn't show up at that moment. She whispered, quote, yes, honey, he doesn't know the Lord yet, and he's had a hard life with drink and drugs and all, but his wife has been trying to get him to come to church for a long time, and we've all been praying for him. He's not trying to be ugly to anybody. He just doesn't know Jesus yet. I'll never forget that word, yet. With that one word, she turned my imagination on its head. She put before me the possibility that this hardened ex-military man with the naked woman tattoo might someday be my brother in Christ. And in time he was. I suppose as time went on, this new Christian started to see that his tattoo was potentially a stumbling block to others, because I started to see it less and less as he started to wear long sleeves. And some of the other kids in church said that he went back to the tattoo shop and added a bikini. And later on, a one-piece bathing suit. For all I know, he may have died with her in a plaid pantsuit and a briefcase. But he's just thrilled, right, at the thought. And then he finishes his article after other things. The next Billy Graham might be drunk right now. The next Jonathan Edwards might be the man driving in front of you with the Darwin fish bumper decal. So the next time you want to give up on someone, never forget the word yet. Never forget the word yet. Okay, that's the first point over. Stephen attacked. Stephen assured. Stephen's calm in the storm is amazing. Amen? As they stoned him, he prays, Lord Jesus, receive my spirit. As they stone him with a loud voice, he wants them to hear it. Lord, do not charge them with this sin. He doesn't run. He stands his ground. He doesn't fear his enemies. He forgives his enemies with his opponents in his face, baying for his blood. Stephen looks to Jesus, and Stephen dies looking like the Lord Jesus. Amazing. Three things about this courage, this calm, this expressed assurance. One, controlled by the Spirit of God. Did you notice that? Here's what plays in to his courage. He's controlled by the Spirit of God. Verse 55, but he being full of the Holy Spirit. That's why he wasn't filled with fear. Because he was filled by the Holy Spirit. The word filled in Ephesians 5:18 means controlled. When you and I are filled by the Spirit, we're controlled by the Spirit. We talk about, at least we do back in the UK, someone being full of the cold. All right? You get the cold, the flu. They're full of the cold. It means that the cold or the flu has taken over their body. They feel it from head to toe with fevers and coughs and sneezing. They're full of the cold. And when you read that Stephen is full of the Holy Spirit, he's controlled by the Holy Spirit. He's under the Holy Spirit's influence. And you read about that in chapter 6, verse 3, 5, 8, 10, and here. The Spirit's presence and power radiated from him. In fact, in chapter 6, it says he had the face of an angel. One, he's controlled by the Spirit of God. Two, he's captivated by the splendor of God. Being full of the Holy Spirit, he gazes into heaven and he sees the glory of God. He's given a window into heaven. This is something like Isaiah 6 and the vision that Isaiah receives of the Lord high and lifted up and how his glory fills the temple. It's like John in Revelation 4, 1 to 5. He's given a vision of the one who sits on the throne. I think the point's simple, guys. He looks beyond the moment. The moment he's in, right? With stones crashing down on him. With his life slipping away. It's at that moment when the walls are closing in and the roof is collapsing, so to speak. He looks beyond that moment. His affection is set on things above. He's captured by the eternal, not the temporal. And that's the key. You need to be controlled by the Spirit of God, and you need to be captivated by the splendor of God. Captivated by the splendor of God, controlled by the Spirit of God. I'd love to have said more about those, but I'll leave it at that. Celebrated by the Son of God. Next, there's this intriguing, inspiring visions of Jesus standing. Verse 55 and verse 56. And Jesus standing at the right hand of God. The Son of Man standing at the right hand of God. Does that raise a question? Because in Hebrews 1, 3, we read it after Jesus purged our sin, he sat down at the right hand of God. In Acts chapter 2, verses 33 to 35, Peter's making an argument that Christ has ascended and he's seated at the right hand of God as a fulfillment of Psalm 110, verse 1. But Jesus' posture here is different. He's not sitting. He's standing. We infer from that he's standing in recognition of this wonderful servant of his who actually is looking very much like him in his death. And he's standing to welcome this martyr of the church home. Remember what Jesus said in Luke 12, verse 8, that if you confess me before men, I will confess you before the Father. Could that be something of what Jesus is ready to welcome Stephen and kind of usher him into God's presence and say, he's one of ours? Could it be that Jesus is brought to his feet because of the manner in which Stephen died courageously and Christ-like? I think it's a combination of acknowledgement and admiration. Here is an outstanding servant of Christ about to hear the well done, good and faithful servant. Don't you want to bring Jesus to his feet by the way you live and the way you die? All right, finally, Stephen asleep. Let me squeeze this in. Luke gives us a beautiful and peaceful description of his brutal death. Everything up to this moment is brutal. But look at what we read. And when he had said this, he fell asleep. Now, when a Christian dies, they are said to have fallen asleep in Christ. Remember what Jesus said of Lazarus? He sleeps. John 11:11. Paul says of the Thessalonian believers who had passed away that they were asleep in Christ, 1 Thessalonians 4:13. But we're speaking only of the body, right? Because it's absent from the body present with the Lord. Death is a separation of spirit and body. The body sleeps. The soul is conscious. It's not sleeping. And it goes into the presence of Christ, awaiting to be clothed at the resurrection. 2 Corinthians 5:6-9. Paul says in Philippians 1:23, you know what? For me to live is Christ, to die is gain, and to depart and be with Christ better. So the spirit of the deceased saint is with the Lord. And at the rapture, Jesus will bring him with the spirits of those who have already died, and their bodies will be raised to perfection. He'd fallen asleep. There was a few things I wanted to say, but here's the thing I'm going to finish with, because we need this challenge. We're now jumping out of chapter 7 just ever so briefly and go into chapter 8. Now, Saul was consenting to his death. At that time, a great persecution arose against the church, which was at Jerusalem, and they were all scattered throughout the regions. Look at verse 2, but, and devout men carried Stephen to his burial and made great lamentation over him. Stephen was afforded an honorable burial. We're not sure if the word godly here means godly Jews or Christians. The point I just don't want to miss is that the martyr's passing did not go unmarked or unmourned. It says they made great lamentation. I think that's interesting because you see, Stephen, from a Jewish perspective, was stoned as a blasphemer. And if you read later rabbinic literature, the Mishnah, they considered it inappropriate for an honorable burial in public for those condemned by the Sanhedrin. So if that's true later on, it may be true around this time. And the fact that they made great lamentation was kind of a protest. You might think he's a dishonorable man, but to us, he's a hero. To us, he's an honorable disciple of Jesus Christ. Quiet and hidden was the order of the day, but not here. And the challenge I take from that as we close, the church honored this martyr, this victim of persecution. Hebrews 13:3, maybe you haven't read it recently, tells us as men to remember those in prison. The challenge as we close is that you and I, in all of our freedoms, and in all of our liberties, and in all of our blessings, thank God for them, we need to be an advocate for the persecuted church. We need to make heroes of martyrs. Maybe some of you young men need to go home and take down your poster of your favorite NFL star and put maybe, you know, a picture of Polycarp up on the wall. Or one of the Protestant reformers of England that was butchered under Bloody Mary. Let's not forget the imprisoned and the persecuted. Let's learn where the church is being persecuted. Let's pray for the persecuted church. Let's write letters of encouragement to members of the persecuted church. Let's donate financial resources and food to members of the persecuted church. Let's advocate for them to our political representatives and to our government and human rights bodies for their good. Lord, we thank you for your servant Stephen. We thank you that he kept the faith. We thank you that he fought the fight. We thank you that he ran in his lane and there was laid up for him a crown of righteousness. Help us not to fear man. Help us not to self-censor ourselves in a cancel culture. Help us to be bold witnesses for Jesus Christ. May there be a day when we die. Die to self, die to self-ambition, die to material wealth, die to whatever is good for us, and start living for whatever is good for you and the church. Help us to be more conscious of our brethren all over the world who are living in a moment in history when more martyrs are being made for the faith than at any time before. We're an anomaly. And it's making us fat and lazy and weak and cowardly. Because history shows us and the Bible tells us it's the blood of the martyrs that's deceived the church. And so we pray for the persecuted church. Help us to act. And help us to commit ourselves to everyday martyrdom. Because if we're dying every day, it won't be hard to die on a day. Should your will determine that for us, for gospel ends. And these things we pray and ask in Jesus' name. Amen.
0: 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I'm Wayne Shepherd. 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Jesus said, "You shall know the truth, and the truth shall make you free."
2: As we wrap up Know the Truth, we invite you to stick around a little bit longer. We've got Tom Pennington's The Word Unleashed, teaching about how Jesus himself is our peace. 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Stay tuned for that on the way. More from Tom Pennington at 2 o'clock. But first, here's our friend Jeff Wickwire, being heavenly minded. Jeff, take it away.
3: It's been said that people can be so heavenly minded they're no earthly good. I've never found that to be true. I used to preach it, and now I retract it. The more heavenly minded you are, the more earthly good you will be. Because when you're heavenly minded, you know where you're going. And if you know where you're going, you want to take people with you. If you know where you're going, you want to take as many as you can to come see this place. C.S. Lewis wrote these words: if you read history, you will find that the Christians who did the most good for the present world were precisely those who thought most of the next world. And it is because Christians have begun to think so little of the next world, they become ineffective in this world. Let me make this real simple. I used to go to Six Flags when I was a kid. I loved it. Man, I was hooked on Six Flags. Had the little stamp where I could get in at any time free, and I went all the time. But there was a roller coaster that I loved. I loved this roller coaster. This thing was all the thrills and spills and amazing, goose-bumping, scary stuff that a kid like me liked. And you know what I did? I rode it a couple of times, and then I became an evangelist for that roller coaster. I told all of my friends, you got to come to this roller coaster. You have got to pay the price to get into Six Flags and go on this roller coaster. You will never have another thing like this roller coaster. I promise, if you don't like it, when you're done, I will get... No, I didn't say that. I didn't have any money to give them back. But you got to try this. You got to try this. I brought more people to that roller coaster than maybe anybody at Six Flags. You know why? Because my heart was there. See, wherever your heart is, you want to take people to it. Because when you're heavenly minded, you know where you're going. And if you know where you're going, you want to take people with you.
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5: 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I love Revelation 4:1-3, where John is called up into heaven and he sees a throne, and there's one who sits on that throne. 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
12: From Romans 15, may the God of hope fill you with all joy and peace as you trust in him, so that you may overflow with hope by the power of the Holy Spirit. 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I'm Michelle. Thanks for listening with me to The Well. This hour, we'll hear from Tom Pennington and Greg Lundstedt with Equipping the Saints. Greg is in a new series in Hebrews, and he'll be in Hebrews 6 today. But now, The Word Unleashed with Tom Pennington.
13: Don't think like humans think. Don't let the walls that divide humans divide you from other Christians. Whether we're talking national boundaries or racial boundaries or social boundaries or cultural boundaries, even the boundaries between men and women, don't let those walls divide you from other Christians.
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8: Tom is pastor teacher at Countryside Bible Church in Southlake, Texas. Hello there, I'm Bill Wright. Today we conclude Tom's six-part series titled, He Himself is Our Peace. As we've discovered together, the Apostle Paul reveals the breathtaking reality that Christ has created one new people through his work on the cross. By removing every barrier between God and humanity and tearing down the walls that divide believers from one another, Jesus has made peace possible for all who trust in him. The Bible teaches that reconciliation between God and man is only possible through Jesus Christ. Pastor Tom helps us understand that reality as our series in Ephesians 2 comes to a close today. Friend, therein lies a most important question. Have you been reconciled to God? Tom Pennington begins today's study right now, here on The Word Unleashed.
13: Now, why did Christ become our peace? Paul explains it to us back in Ephesians 2. You'll notice in the middle of verse 15, the little words, so that. Those words speak of divine purpose. Here's why Christ became our peace. And he gives us two reasons. First of all, to make peace between Jewish and Gentile Christians. Verse 15, so that in himself he might make the two into one new man, thus establishing peace. Folks, here is the new math of the church. One plus one equals one. Jewish Christians plus Gentile Christians equals one new entity. And what is that entity? The church. Verses 19 to 22 are going to touch on that. But when we get to chapter 3, verses 1 to 13, Paul is going to explain this in great detail. But you need to understand this expression. Verse 15, one new man. He's talking about the church. And that statement is crucial to understanding the nature of the church. One new man. First of all, it means it's been created by God. The word made in verse 15 is a very interesting Greek word. It's only used in the New Testament of God creating the world or of God recreating a soul. It's an act of God where something is made out of nothing. It's a creation of God, the church is. Verse 15 tells us that. He made one new man. That also means that Old Testament Israel, listen carefully, was not the church. It's a new man. It's a new entity. It means that Jews and the New Testament church are not going to be forever distinct, as some classic dispensationalists would have us believe. Because the two now merge into one entity. As Jews become Christians in today's world, they become part of the church along with Gentiles. And this new entity centers on the person of Jesus Christ himself. Notice it says, in himself. So, Christ then abolished our condemnation because of the moral law. He abolished the ceremonial law so that in the church, he could create a new entity. Turn over to Galatians chapter 3. Galatians chapter 3, and notice verse 23. Before faith came, we were kept in custody under the law. Before we actually believed, before you believed, you were held in custody under the law. You were shut up to the faith, which was later revealed to you. So the law was like a tutor that led you to Christ. Your conscience convicted you of sin and pointed you to your need of somebody to rescue you. Verse 25, but now that faith has come, we are no longer under a tutor. For you were all sons of God. Once you came to embrace Christ, you become a son of God through faith in Christ. All of you were baptized into Christ. There's no water in this verse, by the way. This word means immersed. You were all, at the moment of salvation, baptized or immersed into Christ. Verse 28, that means, because we're all one in Christ, there's neither Jew nor Greek, there's neither slave nor free man, there's neither male nor female. You are all one in Christ. Now, that doesn't mean that those things don't exist anymore. Obviously, there are males sitting here and there are females sitting here. What he means is they don't matter anymore. Yes, the roles that we have assigned by God continue, but spiritually, we are all equal before God. We are on a level playing field. You remember the temple with its descending courts? It's been leveled, and the walls have been erased. We can all approach God spiritually equal in spite of those distinctions. By making redeemed Jews and Gentiles part of this one new entity, he has established peace between them. By the way, this is the only hope for the animosity that exists between Jews and Gentiles? Or for that matter, the animosity and hostility that exists for any reason. Look back at verse 28. Whether you're talking about race, or whether you're talking about national differences, or cultural differences, or social differences, or even, verse 28, the differences between men and women. Ultimately, the only way there can be peace between people, the only way the walls can be broken down, is in the church of Jesus Christ and through Christ. I've seen this myself personally in the church. I have seen the wealthiest people I know ministering and serving alongside the poorest people I know. I've seen people with doctorates and advanced degrees ministering with those who don't have a high school diploma. I've seen in various countries, I've had the opportunity to minister in and to fellowship with Christians in India, in Australia, New Zealand, in Russia,

only to make peace with one another, but to bring peace with God. Look at verse 16. And might reconcile them both in one body to God. He wanted to reconcile us to God through the cross, by it having put to death the hostility between us and God. So in other words, when you look at Ephesians 2, verses 14 and 15 shows us how Christ brings peace between people on the horizontal level. Beginning in verse 16 and running through verse 18, Paul shows us how Christ brings peace between us and God vertically. But look at the emphasis of verse 16. That he might reconcile them both in one body to God. By both, he means Gentiles and Jews. Now tell me, what does that assume? If both Jews and Gentiles need to be reconciled to God, that means they both were what? Strangers to God, alienated from God. Reminds me of what Paul says in Romans 3, where he says, what then, are we Jews better than they Gentiles? Not at all, for we have already charged that both Jews and Greeks are all under sin. Now think about this, stay with me. The law not only separated Jews from Gentiles, and it not only separated Gentiles from Israel's God, but the law separated Israel from God because they could never obey it. So we all, regardless of our background, had the same problem, and we're all reconciled to God the same way. Christ has reconciled us both, notice he says, in one body, that is, in the church. How did Christ do this? How did he make this peace between us and God? How did he make this peace between us and others? By what means did he bring peace? Well, there are, running through this passage, a series of prepositional phrases that identify the means God used. Look at verse 15, in his flesh. Also in verse 15, in himself. And then clearer, verse 16, through the cross. Do you understand that Jesus bought peace for you? He bought peace with God, and he bought peace with other people through the sacrifice of himself on the cross. Here's the bottom line. Jesus, through his death on the cross, became the only source of human peace, both peace with God and peace with others. If you ever hope for peace, that's the only way you'll get it. So, verses 14 to 16, he's given us the first reason, the ministry of Christ. That ministry is the ministry of peace. But verses 17 and 18, Paul identifies a second reason that this union exists, a second cause, not only the ministry of Christ, but the message of Christ. You see, Christ, who is our peace and who made peace, now announces peace. In verse 17, his message is peace, and peace that is available to all men regardless of their background. Look at verse 17. He, that is Christ, came and preached peace to you who were far away and peace to those who were near. You'll notice that verse is in all caps. When you see that in your Bible, it means that the translators believe that that is a quotation of an Old Testament passage. In this case, it's taken from Isaiah 57:19. Paul borrows the wording of Isaiah 57. Often he is explaining or exegeting. Here, he borrows the wording, just as we sometimes borrow the wording of Scripture and take it out of its original meaning. He borrows it here and changes the meaning, because in the Old Testament context, if you look at it there, it's referring to Jews who were near and Jews who were far away in the dispersion. Here, Paul uses these words to refer to the Jews as near to God, because God was in their midst in the temple, and the Gentiles who were far away from God. And Jesus preached peace to both. He preached the gospel, in other words. You remember the gospel is called the gospel of peace in Ephesians chapter 6. Jesus preached this message of peace, peace with God, peace with others, to both Jews and Gentiles. During his earthly ministry, of course, the primary focus was the Jews. He himself said in Matthew's gospel that I was sent only to the lost sheep of the house of Israel. And yet, Jesus also brought this good news to Gentiles. There are a number of examples of this. You remember in the Great Commission, Matthew 28, he says, listen, the mission doesn't stop with Israel. I want you to go into all the nations and make disciples. John 1:29, Jesus has come to take away the sin of the world. John 3:16, for God so loved the world that he gave his only son. John 10, verse 15, Jesus says, I lay down my life for the sheep.
And then he says,

0: this. I have other sheep which are not of this fold. In other words, they're not part of the nation of Israel. I have other sheep that are not part of Israel. I must bring them also, and they will hear my voice. That's us, folks. And they will become one flock with one shepherd. They'll become one new flock, and I'll be the shepherd of them both. Over in chapter 11, verse 51, Caiaphas the high priest, you remember, had his little prophecy unintentionally about Jesus, and he said Jesus was going to die for the nation. And John adds this in verse 52, but he's not going to just die for the nation only, not just for Israel, but in order that he might also gather together into one the children of God who were scattered abroad. So you can see already in the ministry of Jesus, there was this mission beyond Israel. And of course, after Jesus' ascension, he sent his apostles out, and the thrust of their ministry became in the following years, not only there in Judea, but in Samaria and the uttermost part of the earth, to Gentiles as well as Jews. Jesus preached peace. Paul's point is this: Christ offered peace with God and peace with others to everybody, regardless of their background. And notice verse 18, for through him we both have our access in one spirit to the Father. Jesus announces not only peace, but he announces access. Access to God available to all Christians, regardless of their background. The key word here in verse 18 is the word access. It means the right to enter or the right to approach. We've seen in this passage several allusions to the temple in Jerusalem. This word is also an allusion to the temple. Behind this word is another illustration from the temple in Jerusalem. The verb form of this word access occurs often in the Old Testament, in the Septuagint, in Exodus, Leviticus, and Numbers. And where it's used there, it has the idea of drawing near to God's presence with an offering. When you came to God, you were drawing near to God in his presence, you brought an offering. That's what this word meant, how it's used in verb form in the Old Testament. So the word access has the idea of the right to approach God, the right to approach the place of his presence because an offering has been offered. We have access. This word is only used three times in the New Testament, and every time it's used, Jesus is our point of access. It's used in Romans 5:2, where it says we have access into forgiveness through Jesus. It's used here in Ephesians 2:18, where Jesus provides access into the presence of the Father. And then the third use, turn over to Ephesians 3, verse 12, in whom, that is in Jesus our Lord, we have boldness and confident access through faith in him. Literally, we have access in confidence. Jesus provides access into the presence of God with great confidence. Reminds me of what Jesus called himself in John 10. He said, I am the door. I'm the way to God. I'm your access point. Or he said in John 14, I am the way. No one comes to the Father but by me. I'm the access. Notice verse 18 says, Jesus is our access, but only through one Spirit. Obviously, that's a reference to the Holy Spirit. In fact, look at verse 18, because all three persons of the Trinity are there. They work together to make our peace. Jesus provides access, but he does that access, or provides that access to the Father through the work of the Spirit. Look back at verse 18, though. I want you to see the main point. Notice, through Jesus, we both have our access. The picture behind these words is that together, all Christians, regardless of what divides us, have the right and confidence to approach the God of the universe and to approach him together as Father. The idea here is not that we both have access, but that we both have access together. We approach God as Father together. And our Father makes no distinction between those children who are Jewish by birth and those who are Gentile by birth. What an incredible reality. We have access to God as Father together. The distinctions are gone in Christ. Now, this has been a wonderful passage, but let me make it very practical for you. How do we apply this profound truth that Christ is our peace, that he has bought our peace with God and our peace with each other? Let me give you very quickly three very specific applications. Number one, approach God with confidence through Christ. approach God with confidence through Christ. I love the expressions in Romans 8 and in Galatians 4 where Paul says, here's how you approach God. Say, Abba, Father. In other words, you can approach the Father the same way Jesus did. That's how Jesus spoke to the Father. You can speak to the Father just as his own unique Son does. You have access with confidence. Approach God with confidence. Look at Hebrews chapter 10, verse 19. Therefore, brethren, since we have confidence to enter the holy place by the blood of Jesus, by a new and living way which he inaugurated for us through the veil, and the veil that was ripped, it was the flesh of Christ. In other words, by his death, he became our entry point to God. Therefore, verse 22, let us draw near. Listen, folks, you can approach God with confidence because Christ has made peace. But it's not just peace with God and access to him that's talked of here. The work of Christ at the cross also means peace with one another. Application number two, don't allow any of the walls that divide humans to divide you from other Christians. Don't let any of the walls that divide humans divide you from other Christians. Look at Colossians chapter 3, verse 10. He says, I want you who have put on the new self, you're a new person, and you're now being renewed in a true knowledge of God and a true knowledge of his will, ultimately into the image of Christ. You're not the person you used to be. And as this new person, verse 11, this renewal you're undergoing, there is no distinction between Greek and Jew, between circumcised and uncircumcised, barbarian, Scythian. Those were two people groups that the Greeks looked down upon as lower than human. Slave and freeman, but Christ is all and in all. Paul is saying, listen, those distinctions, while they're still a reality in the sense you live in the world, in the church, as we have spiritual access to God, those distinctions are done. They don't exist. We're all one in Christ. It's as if that Temple Mount that was once cascading with that series of courtyards where people were down looking up and outside looking in, it's as if it's been leveled and the walls have been knocked down and we now all have equal access to God. Don't think like humans think. Don't let the walls that divide humans divide you from other Christians, whether we're talking national boundaries or racial boundaries or social boundaries or cultural boundaries or in Galatians 3, even the boundaries between men and women. Don't let those walls divide you from other Christians. Number three, very briefly, a third implication and application is seek to be reconciled personally with your brothers and sisters in Christ. Seek in your personal relationships to be reconciled to your brothers and sisters in Christ. This week I read a story by Robert Louis Stevenson, a story he tells in his book, Picturesque Notes of Edinburgh. There is in Scotland a legend of two unmarried sisters who shared a single room. But they had an intense argument, these two sisters did, over what Stevenson called some point of controversial divinity. In other words, they argued about theology, and they became so bitter as a result of this argument that they never spoke to each other again. For the rest of their lives, there was only silence. Whether the reason was financial or whether the reason was their reputation, they continued to live in that same single room. So they divided the room into two with a simple chalk line on the floor. Stevenson writes, "It bisected the doorway and the fireplace so that each could go out and in and do her cooking without violating the territory of the other. So for years they coexisted in a hateful silence, always exposed to an unfriendly scrutiny. And at night, in the dark watches, each could hear the breathing of her enemy. Never did four walls look down upon an uglier spectacle." Listen, Paul wants us to know that because of the ministry of Christ, because of the message of Christ, because it's a message of peace and a ministry of peace, not only with God, but with other people, that the reality that we are united in Christ forces us not to allow unresolved hostility and bitterness to continue in our relationships with one another. Look at Colossians again, Colossians 3. Notice verse 12. Right after he talks about that union we have in Christ, the walls are broken down. So, in light of that reality, as those who've been chosen of God, holy and beloved, treat each other with compassion, with kindness, with humility, gentleness, and patience. And listen, when you interact with people, there are going to be problems. How do you handle it? Verse 13, bearing with one another and forgiving each other, whoever has a complaint against anyone. Just as the Lord forgave you, so also should you. Beyond all these things, put on love, which is the perfect bond of unity. Listen, you may be here as a professing Christian, and you may be aware that there is settled hostility, a state of hostility between you and another professing brother or sister in Christ. Maybe a part of your family, maybe a part of this church, maybe someone across the country or across the world. But you know, as you sit here, there is that wall that you have built. If that's true, as Paul says, I speak it to your shame, because in Christ, the differences that divide us have been broken down. If that person is a true believer in Jesus Christ, you cannot allow that wall of hostility to remain up. As Jesus urges us in the Sermon on the Mount, if you go to present your offering, to present your worship to God, and you become aware that your brother has something against you, stop, leave your offering, go make it right with your brother, and then come back and worship. There are probably some people who need to spend some time seeking God's forgiveness and on the phone seeking the forgiveness of someone else. This is what God commands. This is what Christ expects. He has made peace between us and God. And that means he's made peace between us and each other.
1: That's Tom Pennington here on The Word Unleashed, concluding his series titled, He Himself is Our Peace. Today we learned that because Christ is our peace, every believer possesses bold, confident access to the Father's throne at any time and from anywhere. While this series does end today, Tom begins another series on our next program, and we hope you'll join us then. But Tom, before we end our time today, could you share one of the primary benefits of believers being at peace with God?
0: Well, one of the amazing benefits that believers have in Christ is that we have access to the throne of God, and we can boldly, anytime, from anywhere, approach the Father in prayer. Hebrews 4:15 and 16 says, "For we do not have a high priest who cannot sympathize with our weaknesses, but one who has been tempted in all things as we are, yet without sin. Therefore, let us draw near with confidence to the throne of grace, so that we may receive mercy and find grace to help in time of need." Friend, my prayer is that you will be reconciled to God, that you will draw near to Him in prayer. This is His invitation to you.
1: Thanks, Tom. And now for Tom Pennington and the entire team, I'm Bill Wright. 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
2: 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I'm so glad you're here listening to The Well with me. Right now, let's understand the power of God's Word. This is from the True Woman Conference.
3: There is at least about 100 Slavic women or Russian-speaking women here at the conference. My name is Maria Gusenkov. Women were coming through the registration. I was able to greet them in Russian, Ukrainian. There are women who from Moldova.
4: My name is Carolina, and I was born in Eastern Europe in Moldova, and my family immigrated here when I was 18.
3: So from different countries of former Soviet Union, and they were coming through. They're hungry for the word.
4: My eyes did not dry, we're not dry all this time. I think I just enjoyed worshiping with all the ladies.
5: Hi, I'm Anastasia Snavely. My family were Ukrainian refugees from the Soviet Union. My family went through a lot of persecution. My dad was in jail for building Protestant churches, which was illegal. My mom taught Sunday school, which she was followed by the KGB. God's word is so precious. Without the Bible, they would not have made it through communism.
6: Years ago, I had the opportunity to meet a woman named Margaret Nicole. She's now in heaven. And when she was a little girl, the communists confiscated virtually all the Bibles in the country. Well, when Margaret was in her mid-30s, she was exiled to the United States. And shortly after she arrived in America, some new friends asked her, "What do you want for Christmas?" Well, Margaret didn't have to think very long about that. More than anything else, she wanted a Bible.
5: I needed the Lord to just send encouragement, to light a fire, to speak into my life and to pour into my life, because I feel drained sometimes.
6: She stood in the aisle of that bookstore and she said, "I wept and wept and wept for joy."
5: You know, the Lord has blessed me with the ability to be able to pour into other young women's lives, and now it's my turn. And now the Lord's pouring His truth and His word and encouragement, lighting a fire in my heart, and it's exactly what I needed.
7: Let all that I am praise the Lord. With my whole heart, I will praise His holy name. Let all that I am praise the Lord. May I never forget the good things He does for me.
2: 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I'm Michelle. Thank you for diving into the Word of Life with us. 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
8: Now, this is one of the most difficult passages in Scripture to understand, but I believe the context makes it really clear. First of all, we've gone through the passage up to this point. He's now saying four. In light of leaving the elementary things because you're dull of hearing and moving on, being carried on to maturity, four, the implication is those who don't have a big problem. He's really pointing that out, I think. He's explaining and expanding. Now, if you have the NASB translation, I like the translation. It's one of my favorite translations. It's still a translation. It says, "For it is impossible." Now, the NASB translation takes that word impossible and puts it in verse 6. Every other translation will say, "For it is impossible," verse 4. And guess what? That is the way it is in the Greek. Speaking of point, "For it is impossible." And he's going to say to renew someone to repentance. That's the point. Now, the reason why the NSB puts it in verse 6 is because they don't want you to miss the impossible in the connection to the renew. You see? That's why they put it there, okay? But literally, it is for it is impossible. in the case of this group, to renew them again repentance if they fall away from Jesus. So he's explaining. Now he's going to talk about a certain group of people, and he's going to explain that if this group falls away, it is impossible to renew them again to repentance. This is a pretty shocking portion of Scripture. Now the structure here, as I mentioned, is about this group of people. For in the case of those, or it is impossible in the case of those, a group of people. Then after he's done speaking to that group, he's going to talk to believers, say, but beloved, there's better things for you. You're not in this group. He's going to make that distinction between the two. So everyone of this group of Hebrews, some truly saved, some pretending to be saved, he's going to exhort the ones pretending to be saved. He's going to encourage the true believers. This is the exhortation, I believe, to those who are on the verge of apostatizing. So with this in mind, and notice even verse 9, but beloved, we are convinced of better things concerning you. Hey, you're not going to apostatize. This helps us understand this passage. In contrast to those who will fall away, but beloved, we are convinced of better things for you. He's saying, you're not in that group. This helps us understand that. Okay, so then we have this portion, and I mentioned it's one of the most difficult portions to interpret in the Bible, and there's a few interpretations. I'm going to share them with you, and then I'm going to share what I believe the text reveals it is. First of all, many say that this passage proves that a believer can lose their salvation. Now, if I was reading this alone, I would say that's a possible interpretation by what I read. I got to admit that. But it isn't alone. We interpret Scripture with Scripture. Scripture does not contradict itself. What is said here has to be in line with the rest of Scripture. And that's how we interpret. So we can take those interpretations and say, nope, that's not possible because Scripture doesn't allow that. And here we know that true believers cannot lose their salvation. We know that, first of all, we receive the Spirit of God who's going to be with us forever, Jesus said, right? In John 14, he's encouraging his disciples, I will ask the Father, and he will give you another helper, that he may be with you forever. That is the Spirit of truth. We know for true believers in Ephesians, after listening to the message of truth, the gospel of your salvation, having believed, you were sealed in him in the Holy Spirit of promise, who is given as a pledge, a down payment, a guarantee, a parabon, of our inheritance. We know that if you don't have the Spirit of God, you're not of the Lord. If you do, you are, and you're going to be resurrected. Romans chapter 8, verse 9. However, you are not of the flesh, but of the Spirit, if indeed the Spirit of God dwells in you. But if anyone does not have the Spirit of Christ, he does not belong to him. And if the Spirit of Christ is in you, though the body be dead because of sin, yet the Spirit is alive because of righteousness. But if the Spirit of him who raised you from the dead dwells in you, as if he's in you, he who raised Christ Jesus from the dead will also give life to your mortal bodies through his Spirit who indwells you. You're guaranteed resurrection if you have the Spirit of God in you. And in John 10, Jesus said, my sheep hear my voice, and I know them, and they follow me, and I give them eternal life, and they shall never perish, and no one shall snatch them out of my hand. My Father has given them to me, is greater than all, and no one is able to snatch them out of the Father's hand. He says, I and the Father are one. You can't lose your salvation, but you can lose something that you never had. If you never had salvation and you think you did, then when you turn away, it'll look as though you lost it, but you didn't because you never had it. So first of all, I don't believe it's someone losing their salvation. That interpretation cannot be used here, even though it sounds like it's possible, it can't be. Now, the second interpretation people have is a hypothetical situation. Well, hypothetically, someone might lose their salvation. Well, first of all, I don't think God gives hypotheticals based on something that isn't true. Okay? And secondly, the language is way too exacting to be hypothetical. Okay? So the last possibility, I believe exactly what we see. This is what happens to one who is so close, but yet never comes to true faith, as evidenced by their lack of growth and desire to grow. They're so close. We saw it back in chapter 2, that they missed. They're so close. Don't miss this great salvation. Don't miss it. You're so close, but you're not there. Don't miss it. So he begins by revealing the disturbing news that there is a class of people who cannot be made right with God. And that hits us in our souls, right? And in our flesh, we want to react theologically and figure out theologies for it, or in our emotions, say, that can't be. But the reality is, God says it is. So why is there a class that cannot be made right with God? Why is there this warning here not to be in that class? These people are not those who initially outright reject Christ, but they are those who have experienced the reality of the Spirit through the Word of God firsthand. And after that, they attribute that not to God, but they attribute it not to be true. That's called blaspheming the Holy Spirit. Turn to Matthew 12. You're going to notice that all these things that he says that they've experienced have to do with the Spirit and the Word and things that the Spirit of God does. If you deny that reality and you attribute it not to God by not responding, it's not forgivable. Matthew 12:31. Therefore I say to you, any sin and blasphemy shall be forgiven men, but blasphemy against the Holy Spirit, speaking against the Spirit, okay, shall not be forgiven. Now, what was the context? Jesus was healing by the Holy Spirit. He's casting out demons, healing, right? Casting out demons. And they're saying, that's not by God, it's by the devil. They'd attribute it not to God, not to his Spirit, but to something else. They spoke against the Spirit of God. He says, "Will shall not be forgiven." Verse 32, and he will speak a word against the Son, it shall be forgiven, but he shall speak against the Holy Spirit, it shall not be forgiven him, either in this age or in the age to come. It's pretty serious. Now let's read our passage. For in the case of those who've once been enlightened and have tasted the heavenly gift, been made partakers of the Holy Spirit, and tasted the good word of God and powers of the age to come, and then have fallen away. He's going to give some specifics concerning a certain group that is so close, yet they haven't come, and then how culpable they are if they turn away from Jesus. Notice the first thing he says, the case of the one who has once been enlightened, once, at a point in time, they understood the truth about Christ at a point in time. John said in John 1:9, there's a true light which coming into the world enlightens every man. The Word of God enlightens you. Christ enlightens you, and you can understand the truth, but you need to respond and act upon it. At some point, they were once enlightened. They got it. The Spirit of God worked through the Word of God to reveal the truth of God, and they understood it, but they hadn't responded yet. Then notice he says, second, and tasted the heavenly gift, speaks of sipping here. They've seen firsthand, what's the heavenly gift? The gift of God is eternal life through Jesus Christ our Lord. Certainly the gift of the Holy Spirit also, right? Which reveals that we have eternal life. When we receive the Holy Spirit, we have eternal life, right? They've tasted the heavenly gift. I believe these people are not saved, but they have yet firsthand, by being around true believers and identifying with them, they have seen the reality of the heavenly reality, this heavenly gift in true believers. You can't deny it. The Spirit of God working through true believers, you can't deny it. If you attribute it to something else, you're in trouble. You can't deny it. And then he says, this is even harder for us to get. By the way, taste the heavenly gift. When someone comes to faith, their life is changed, right? The wages of sin is death, but the free gift is eternal life through Jesus Christ our Lord. Those who have tasted it have been around those who are truly saved. They've seen it. Notice the statement, end of verse 4, and been made partakers of the Holy Spirit, sharers of the Holy Spirit. You go, yikes, that sounds like they're saved. Sure does, doesn't it? They're so close, but they're not, as we're going to see. Since you can't lose your salvation, they cannot be saved. So what does it mean? How does someone share, the word partake means share, in the Holy Spirit, and yet, how does this happen to a non-believer? How can someone share the Holy Spirit and not be indwelt in the Holy Spirit? Well, the answer is quite simple in context. These Hebrews had not come to faith yet in Christ, yet they shared in the Holy Spirit by sharing with believers who were indwelt by the Holy Spirit and hearing the Spirit-empowered and inspired Word of God. If you're in a group of true believers, you're truly going to see the work of the Holy Spirit. You're going to see it. You're going to hear the Word of God brought forth by the Spirit of God through godly men. And you're going to be convicted. You're going to share in that experience, but from the outside. And these make believers, it's as if they were enjoying the fringe benefits of the Spirit by being around believers. By the way, you see that. When there's love in the body of Christ, they enjoy that benefit. It's the Spirit of God doing it through true believers. And then look, it spoke, I believe, of proximity and experience. Look at verse 5, and have tasted the good word of God and the powers of the age to come. I think he's saying they've truly by the Holy Spirit, and this is why I believe it's blaspheming the Holy Spirit, by the Spirit of God. That's why you see so much about the Spirit here, because they've been convicted. It has gone deep, and they have not responded, I believe. They've understood their sin, the true gospel. They've encountered the living and active word of God and thus the powers of the age to come. And you say, how can a non-believer experience the good word of God? Well, first of all, don't miss that. It's the good word of God. Amen. God's word's good. Well, how can they experience? How can a non-believer? Here's now your Reformed people. Non-believers are dead in their trespasses and sins, and they cannot understand anything because they are dead. Well, the reality is, yes, they're dead, but the alive word pierces the soul of the non-believer. We saw this back in chapter 3, verse 15. If you hear his voice, do not harden your heart. Non-believers can hear God's voice by his Spirit through the word of God, and they can respond by believing or hardening their hearts. And God says, do not harden your heart. That's to a non-believer, because he gives the illustration of those in the wilderness who were non-believers, who hardened their hearts. And then we see later on in chapter 4, he's already explained this, but that God's word pierces the division of soul and spirit, joints and marrow. Non-believer, by the way, he's experienced it. Turn back to chapter 4, verse 12. And this is in the context of don't miss out on his salvation, on salvation rest. Don't miss it, because if you do, God's word's going to condemn you. Hebrews 4:12, for the word of God is living and active and sharper than any two-edged sword and piercing as far as the division of soul and spirit, joints and marrow. Well, not in a non-believer because their heart. No, that it does. It does. And is able to judge the thoughts and intentions of the heart. And there is no creature hidden from his sight, but all things are open and laid bare to the eyes of him with whom we have to do. How did they taste the word of God and partake of the Spirit? God's word by his Spirit convicted them. And if you've been convicted, you've been enlightened, and you don't turn, you harden your heart, and you turn away, as we're going to see, it is unforgivable. You are leaving the only source of salvation. It's a very serious thing. God's word pierces the heart of non-believers, and these non-believers had tasted the good word of God and had been around true believers. They had encountered the Spirit-empowered, living, and active word of God. And folks, why does this language sound so much like these people come to faith? Well, because they had experienced the true reality of those who had come to faith, and they'd heard the truth that brings you to faith, and they had not responded. But they were so close, so close. And they're being exhorted to not be like this group that turns away. It's a warning. It's a warning, because if you turn away, if you've been committed to the truth and you turn away from it, you will never be saved. And I said, yes, yikes, how can you say that? We have a warning here. If you're not growing in the faith, if all you want is the baby truth and you're never growing, you need to be careful. Maybe you never got saved. There are people who go to those churches all day long and they just love it all day long. Something's wrong. He says, for in the case of those who've experienced all this truth, been convicted, they've seen the reality of God's work through his Spirit by his word. They've even been enlightened. They've seen it. And notice what he says here. We have the warning. For in the case of those who once been enlightened and have been tasted the heavenly gift and made partakers of the Holy Spirit and have tasted the good word of God and the powers of the age to come and then have fallen away. The term falling away speaks of turning, and here turning away from God, turning away from Jesus specifically. Here, this Jew who never came to faith, but identified with him, hung out with him maybe for years, but then turned back to Judaism, that's apostasy. He's saying there's something here that happens and there's a horrible result. You know, they're like the seed that was thrown on rocky places. Matthew 13, Jesus' parable about the sower. And on one whom the seed was thrown in rocky places, this man hears the word and immediately receives it with joy. Yet he has no firm root within himself, but is only temporary. And when affliction and persecution arises because of the word, and that was happening here with these Hebrews, by the way, immediately falls away. Notice the horrible result if one falls away. Impossible. That's how he started the first four, but the NESV puts it there. It is impossible to renew them again to repentance. See, they've had a false repentance since they again crucify to themselves the Son of God and put him to open shame. The point is, if they fall away, leaving their said faith, having been fully convicted, and they go back to Judaism in this context, or for any other person going back to anything other than Jesus, he says it's impossible to renew them. They can't be saved. It's shocking. So close, but so far. I believe it's the unforgivable sin. You've been convicted by the Spirit of God. You're speaking against it by turning away from the God that shared his word. Speaking against the Holy Spirit. If you reject the Spirit's conviction through the word of God concerning your need of salvation in the person of Christ, you speak against that by turning away against it. It's unforgivable. Because the only way to be saved is through Jesus Christ. Now, we do not know when someone has committed the unforgivable sin. We cannot see the heart. Okay? But our passage implies a very stark and eternally frightening reality. It's a warning. If you're playing around in the body of Christ and you're not being saved, you're not wanting to grow, you're on the verge of turning away and never being renewed. It is impossible to renew them again to repentance since they again crucified themselves, the Son of God, and put him to open shame. Now here, he's just speaking of Hebrews who are turning back to Judaism. And that's the context here. They've identified with Christ, but if they turn away from him and go back to Judaism, they put Christ to open shame. And it is if they are saying, again, crucify him. It is if they are turning back and agreeing, rather than the cross saving them, that Jesus deserved that. It's impossible to renew him. Put Christ to open shame. Salvation to one who falls away in this manner becomes impossible. For when he rejects God's full revelation through his Spirit concerning his own sin and Jesus' loving, gracious provision for their sin on the cross, that person, if he rejects it, is deserving of the hottest hell. One pastor writes, he then takes his place with Judas, who walked and talked with God incarnate, finally rejected him. Let's finish up, but turn up to verse 29 of chapter 10 for a moment. Again, these warnings are threaded throughout. Hebrews 10:29. How much severe punishment do you think he will deserve who has trampled underfoot the Son of God and regarded as unclean the blood of the covenant by which he was sanctified and insulted the Spirit of grace? For we know him who says, vengeance is mine, I will repay. And again, the Lord will judge his people. It's a terrifying thing to fall into the hands of a living. So let's finish up now. And this really helps us see this passage in its right context. There's a sobering illustration. It was really straightforward. We'll finish it pretty quickly. Look at verse 7. For the ground that drinks the rain, which often falls upon it, brings forth vegetation useful to those for whose sake it is also tilled, receives a blessing from God. That's pretty straightforward, right? But if it yields, that same ground, right, yields thorns and thistles. This ground was tilled and it received the rain and it should have produced something, right? They heard the word of God. They should have been saved, right? Should have had a different change in their heart, right? Notice he's explaining four. He's explaining what he had just talked about. But if it yields thorns and thistles, it is worthless and close to being cursed, because it's not cursed yet. It will be. And it ends up being burnt. What happens to the ground that is tilled and watered and taken care of? It doesn't respond rightly. The heart, ready to be cursed, ends up being burnt. Friend, if you name the name of Christ and you hang out in the body of Christ, claim to be a Christian, you hear the word of God, you see God's work in his true children, and your life isn't changed and all you want is baby talk after hearing this, and I would take this warning very seriously. Now notice, to show that this is not speaking of believers, and we'll finish here, there's a contrast in verse 9. The context helps us see the reality here. We're not going to study this, but I just want to read it. Verse 9, but beloved, that's believers. We are convinced of better things. Hey, you're not that ground that did thorns and thistles. Hey, you're not the one that apostatized. Brethren, we're convinced of better things for you that accompany salvation, because you're truly saved. Though we're speaking in this way, this very harsh way concerning those who identify but aren't saved. And he says, for God is not so unjust to forget your work and the love which you've shown towards his name and having ministered and still ministering to the saints. Hey, be encouraged if you're a true believer. You're not in this group. But if you are in that group, be warned and turn today to Jesus Christ. turn now. Believe in the Lord Jesus Christ and you will be saved.

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1: Friend, before we close today's broadcast, I want to talk to you directly about your eternal destiny. If you were to die right now, do you know where you would spend eternity? If you're unsure, here are some important questions to answer. Do you believe that you are a sinner in need of forgiveness, that you've sinned against a holy God? Do you believe that you are unable to do anything about your sinful condition? Do you believe that Jesus is God, that he took on human flesh, that he came and lived the sinless life and went to the cross and died for your sins? He was buried and rose from the dead 3 days later. Do you believe that his work on the cross was sufficient to forgive you of your sins? Are you willing to acknowledge that until you repent of your sins and turn to the Lord Jesus to save you, that you deserve hell and will be sent there? If you believe these things and want to receive Jesus' offer of eternal salvation, then you need to turn to him and ask him. Whoever will call upon the name of the Lord will be saved. Father, I thank you so much for your word and your son Jesus. And I pray for those listening today who do not know you, who still are in their sins, that they would turn from their sin and trust in your son Jesus Christ for salvation, that they would be saved. Father, we thank you for your word and we thank you for your son, and it is in his name we pray.
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2: We never take it for granted that you are listening to The Well. We know you have so many other choices when it comes to listening, so thank you for diving deep into the Word of God with us. I'm Michelle. Coming up next hour, we're going to hear from Jonathan Griffiths on Encounter the Truth. He's teaching from Matthew 16. And then later on next hour, Mark Job will have Bold Steps, and he wants to retrain your mind for rejoicing. But right now, a quick word on the power of God for salvation from John Monroe.
3: Don't be ashamed of the gospel, because it's the power of God for salvation to everyone who believes. The goal of the gospel is salvation. This gospel is the gospel of God concerning his son. It's not just an intellectual pursuit to be understood, to be studied and debated. It's not just a pragmatic endeavor for a task to be fulfilled. No, the gospel is the power of God. Once you were guilty, now you're innocent, and now you are declared righteous. No need to wonder, no need to hope for the best. This righteousness, you see, is not something that is achieved by us. It's not something we do, it's not of our works, it's not of our own endeavor, but it is done for us by God through Jesus Christ, our Lord. And apart from faith, apart from you trusting in Jesus Christ, you personally, yes, you, will never have a true relationship with God. You see, it's not just that we need advice or enlightenment or help. We need to be saved.
4: 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We got to come together. Love Thy City is August 22nd at the W.T. Brookshire Conference Center in Tyler. 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
5: Oh, give thanks to the Lord. 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Sing praises to Him and tell of all His wondrous works. 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Let the hearts of those who seek the Lord rejoice. Seek the Lord in His strength. Seek His presence continually. Remember the wondrous works that He has done, His miracles and the judgments He uttered. O offspring of Israel, His servant, children of Jacob, His chosen ones.
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2: From the Psalms, I know the greatness of the Lord. He causes the clouds to rise over the whole earth. He sends the lightning with the rain and releases the wind from its storehouses. It's another hour of studying the Word of God together. Hi, I'm Michelle. You're listening to The Well. Welcome to the table. This hour, we're going to hear from Mark Jobe and Bold Steps, but first, Jonathan Griffiths with Encounter the Truth. Thanks for tuning in to The Well.
7: Many in our day and age will suggest that the Christian faith is only for those people who are willing to ignore science, who will deny evidence, who will switch off their brains and politely leave them at the door of church on their way in. But friends, nothing could be further from the truth. The sign, the evidence, it is compelling and profound. It is actually entirely overwhelming if we're willing to see it.
8: Welcome to Encounter the Truth with Jonathan Griffiths. I'm Steve Hiller, and glad you've joined us today as we begin a new message, The Christ Who Demands a Response. And Jonathan, do you feel like there's maybe an intentional blindness, or at least people are choosing to put blinders on, if you will, as it comes to the person and work of Christ?
9: I think there is something within the human heart that reacts against the person of Jesus Christ, His work, and His message. And I think that reaction flows from a desire to maintain our independence, actually. A desire to say, I will live my way without reference to God, without reference to His Word. And when we meet Jesus Christ in the pages of Scripture and realize that He is the Son of God sent from heaven above, who has a rightful claim upon our lives, there is something within us that does react against that. And I think we need to be honest about that. I think we need to work through that. And we need to allow ourselves to hear what Jesus is saying and to recognize the goodness and grace of His message.
8: Well, we're going to look at what Jesus says to us through His Word today in the book of Matthew. We're going to be in chapter 16 as we begin a message called The Christ Who Demands a Response. Here is Jonathan.
7: I don't know if you've noticed this, but it seems to me that one of the curious features of art, fine art perhaps in particular, is the variety of responses it evokes in people. I think it's right to say that if all of us listening to this message were to go to the National Gallery here in Ottawa and were to stand before the same painting, all of us looking at it, we would have among ourselves the full spectrum of responses to that painting. The spectrum from admiration on the one side to barely veiled disdain or even disgust. And the responses, I guess, don't always make much sense on a rational level. I'll confess right now that I very rarely appreciate a great deal of modern art. Some here will love it, of course, and that's to you. If you like that stuff, we can agree to disagree. That's fine. There will occasionally be an installation here in our gallery in town, and I'll look at it and I'll think, you know, how can anyone really view that as art? It doesn't make any sense to me. I had similar feelings when we lived in London, and we would go from time to time to the Tate Modern, the Modern Art Gallery, and you know, you'd look at this painting, a circle, perhaps, on a canvas, and I would stand there sort of gazing at the thing, thinking, what's going on here? Why is that in the gallery? Or there would be, you know, a single metal cord suspended between two white walls, and people would be looking there, you know, in admiration. I'd be thinking, what is this? Anyway, I don't get it. Variety of responses, not always rational. In a far more profound way, as we travel together through Matthew's gospel, as we are traveling together through Matthew's gospel, we are discovering, aren't we, that reactions and responses to Jesus Christ exist along a spectrum. They are profoundly divided and not always on rational grounds. In fact, some responses we see to Jesus Christ seem to run entirely contrary to fact and contrary to evidence. Some people will love Jesus, of course, but others will hate him. Some will seek his destruction, while others will listen in true admiration. Ultimately, the people who have engaged with Jesus Christ will either bathe for his blood at the cross or will bow the knee in worship and in adoration. And as Matthew showcases for us this variety of responses to Jesus Christ, it becomes clear that Matthew is setting before you and before me a mirror. And as we travel through the gospel, he is exposing our own reaction to Jesus Christ and requiring us, each one, to reckon afresh with Jesus. The first reaction to Jesus Christ that we encounter in these verses is one of a perverse incomprehension. A perverse incomprehension, and that's where we begin. The religious leaders have shown themselves already to be quite blind to who Jesus is and to what he is doing. You remember how after that miraculous feeding of the 5,000 in chapter 14, the religious leaders took the trouble to travel up from Jerusalem with this most bizarre complaint and concern. You remember it. They had heard that the disciples of Jesus had not been washing their hands properly. And so they made this great journey up from Jerusalem to express their concern. With all that was taking place within the ministry of Jesus Christ, the feeding of the hungry and the healing of the sick, this is the nature of their petty concern. That was back at the beginning of chapter 15. Now Jesus has done even more miraculous works, and we've been tracking with this. He has healed another great crowd. He has fed thousands more people. And once again, the religious leaders, you know, right on time, they show up. And we might think by now, you know, they've seen the light, they've come to see how silly they were, they've seen the error of the ways, and they've come to worship Jesus, right? No, not so. Not these men, not these leaders. No, they have come, we are told, to test him. Chapter 16 and verse 1, and the Pharisees and Sadducees came, and to test him, they asked him to show them a sign from heaven. I was trying to capture the atmosphere of this. It's like, I don't know, going up to Winston Churchill on the 9th of May in 1945, the day after hostilities ceased in Europe, the day after that great victory and demonstration on his part of very remarkable leadership, going up to the great wartime prime minister and saying, look, you know, I'm a little unconvinced by you. I wonder if you could prove your ability for me in some way to lead a nation in war. I wonder if you could do it. I'm not convinced. Here's an idea. I'd like to challenge you to a game of Risk. Or to a round of Battleship. Come on, let's bring out the board games. Let's see what you got. Prove it. The scene in verse 1 is profoundly absurd. It's silly, right? Consider what's happened in this chapter alone. The daughter of the Canaanite woman has been released from demonic oppression. Crowds of sick people have come to Jesus and have received healing one after another. The lame, the blind, the crippled, the mute. Some of the great promises of the scriptures for the age of the Messiah have been fulfilled.

0: miraculous provision of Jesus Christ, all this happens. And the religious leaders show up, and here is their demand: show us a sign from heaven. Prove yourself by some miraculous means. And we read this and we say, what? Excuse me? Have you been paying any attention to the story as we've heard it? Are you so blind, so unaware, so determined to ignore, worse, to deny the evidence that is right before your eyes? Now, Jesus' answer to them is measured, but it is devastating, isn't it? Verse 2. He answered them, when it is evening, you say it'll be fair weather, for the sky is red. In the morning, it'll be stormy today, for the sky is red and threatening. You know how to interpret the appearance of the sky, but you cannot interpret the signs of the times. You can look at the sky and you can make some pretty sound judgments about the weather, about what's going on, what's coming, but you cannot see the sign that has come from heaven, the mighty works that I have done. Now, the refusal to accept the signs of the miracles themselves, this refusal to accept the message that has come down from heaven already, this is not a neutral thing. This is not the Pharisees and the Sadducees struggling to keep up. No, Jesus says this is an evil thing. Verse 4, an evil and adulterous generation seeks for a sign. But here's the thing, no sign will be given to it except the sign of Jonah. So he left them and departed. It is a determined hardness of heart toward Jesus to deny the evidence of his miraculous works, to refuse to see him for who he is.
1: 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And while we're pausing for just a moment, stay with us because we'll get back to the message in just a little bit. You know, I think one of the common experiences of every believer is that over time, and as we walk through difficult circumstances of life, our love for the Lord can begin to drift. Our hearts can kind of grow cold, and our faith can become more of a formality before we've even realized it. Well, there's an answer to that, and it's the same regardless of your feelings or the circumstances you find yourself in. That answer is to stare long and hard at the cross of Christ, because we see his love poured out for us on the cross. Paul Mallard has written about that in a book entitled An Anchor for the Soul. It's about beholding the cross and resurrection. And this book is our thank you for your financial support this month. You can find out more or give online when you visit our website, encounterthetruth.org, or call us at 1-833-99-TRUTH. That's 1-833-998-7884. Or again, the website is encounterthetruth.org. Well, if you joined us a little bit late, we're in Matthew chapter 16. As we get back to the message, the Christ who demands a response. Again, here is Jonathan.
0: There is one profound and public sign that is given, that was given to that generation, and that is written upon the pages of the history of the world, and it is this, says Jesus, it is the sign of Jonah. Jesus has referred to this actually before, back in Matthew chapter 12. You remember that Jonah was sent as a prophet of God to the city of Nineveh, but he didn't really want to go. He got on a boat heading in the opposite direction, and so the Lord sent a storm. Jonah went overboard, was swallowed by the great fish for 3 days, and when he was returned to the land of the living in a great act of divine deliverance, things changed. And in that extraordinary event, he was shown to be actually God's chosen vessel, a surprising one, but nonetheless, his prophet, his true spokesman. What is the sign of Jonah? How will this generation see it? Well, Jesus, what's going to happen? He's going to go down into the depths of death for 3 days, the belly of the earth, as it were. And on the third day, he is going to rise again. And the world will know that Jesus has been sent from heaven above. The death and resurrection of Jesus Christ are the great sign, a sign that God has come to save us, a sign that the Messiah is here, that Jesus' word is truth. It's a sign, the sign, that death has been defeated, that life has won, that the grave is vanquished, that heaven is now open. It's a sign for all who will see and for all who will believe.

0: It's a sufficient sign. It's a glorious sign, but Jesus will not engage further with these men of unbelief. You know, many in our day and age will insist that the Christian faith is only for those people who are willing to ignore science, who will deny evidence, who will switch off their brains and politely leave them at the door of church on their way in. But friends, nothing could be further from the truth. We need to recognize that. We need to be reassured of it. We need to believe it. The sign, the evidence, it is compelling and profound. It is actually entirely overwhelming if we're willing to see it. The signs throughout the ministry of Jesus Christ, the signs that we've been looking at actually, are quite extraordinary. And the idea which is sometimes suggested that these stories could be mere fabrications, you know, that none of this took place, it's inconceivable that events of this magnitude could be fabricated and then passed off as fact. Consider it. In these last two chapters of Matthew alone, we're talking about well over 10,000 people, probably more like 20,000 people, witnessing and being blessed personally by the miracles of Jesus Christ. But the greatest and most compelling of the signs is truly the sign of Jonah, that is, the death and resurrection of Jesus Christ. His 3 days in the belly of death before being restored to the land of the living, restored to life, vindicated by heaven above. It's a very great sign. It is the sign of all signs. This is the evidence, the resurrection. It is the evidence that cannot be ignored. If Jesus did not rise, of course, all that he said and all that he did is entirely discredited. Of course it did. If he promised to rise and remained in the grave, Jesus Christ is of no account and we should get on with our lives. But if he promised to rise from the grave after 3 days, and he did indeed then rise from the grave after 3 days, he cannot be ignored. And all his claims are authenticated by the stamp of that great divine miracle and by the victory of life itself. Everything stands or falls on this sign, and we've got to reckon with it, each one of us. Silly claims are made about this, of course. The Romans hit his body. That's one idea that's thrown around. Well, why would they? Try and explain that. Surely the easy rebuttal to the disciples' claim of resurrection would be the production of a corpse in a timely way. We hit it. Here it is. Or perhaps the disciples hit it. Sometimes people say that. But consider this. Consider the motivation. Who would be motivated to live and suffer and be a social outcast, even a martyr, for a myth of one's own fabrication, a hoax, and a lie? No, surely at that point you walk away. You quietly move on. Now, the New Testament gives impressive evidence of a wide variety of people who saw the risen Jesus Christ in a range of settings, public and private, inside and outside, small gathering, large groups, who remembered their experience and recounted it for others. The early history of Christianity, the witness of a people who would bear great cost in following the rejected and the crucified Savior, it only makes sense, doesn't it, that they would be willing to do so if his promise to rise from the grave proved true. It only makes sense. And of course it did. This is the sign. And if it took a profound kind of obstinance for the Pharisees and the Sadducees to reject the signs of Jesus' healing and his feeding miracles in Matthew 16, it takes a greater kind of obstinance for us in our day to refuse to acknowledge the powerful sign of the resurrection of Jesus Christ from the grave. The sign, the reality, the historical event that has so shaped the subsequent history of the world over the last 2,000 years. The last 2,000 years of world history simply do not make sense without the resurrection of Jesus Christ. There will be all kinds of reasons why people do not believe and will not believe. There may be all kinds of reasons right now why you are hesitating to believe. I don't know. But let me say this, the reason is not a lack of evidence. The reason is not that God has failed, actually, to give you a sign from heaven. No, he has given the greatest sign of all. What do you make of the signs of Jesus' miracles? What do you make of this greatest sign of all? The sign of Jonah, the sign of the resurrection of Jesus Christ from the dead. You have the evidence before you, but will you resolve to be a skeptic and will you refuse to be satisfied? I hope not. For us, the people of God, we need to remember that the Lord has given us ample evidence of the claims of Jesus Christ, despite what the sneering onlookers might want to say to us in our day, despite what a skeptical culture might assume. The Christian faith stands on an entirely firm footing of evidence. Friends, ours is a reasonable faith. It's a reasonable faith because God has acted irrefutably in space and time and history to reveal his Son to be the Christ, the promised Savior, the divine Prince of Heaven. We don't go into the world with a gospel that is an intellectual embarrassment. We don't go into the world with the facts stacked against us, no. We go into the world armed with a sign from heaven, attested by witnesses, rooted in history, the sign of the resurrection of Jesus Christ. The facts are not the problem, but nonetheless, some will refuse to believe, a perverse incomprehension. That's the religious leaders, and along with so many in our world today. But now we turn to the disciples. And while we might expect to see within the disciples something very, very clear, a crisp recognition and understanding at this point, what we actually see in reality with the disciples at this point is a precarious confusion. Verse 5. When the disciples reached the other side, they had forgotten to bring any bread. Jesus said to them, "Watch and beware of the leaven of the Pharisees and the Sadducees." And they began discussing it among themselves, saying, We brought no bread. The disciples, it seems, make something of a habit of fretting about food supplies. In chapter 14, chapter 15, they memorably express concern about a lack of adequate food to feed the great crowds that are assembled before them. Now they've traveled on to a new place. They've crossed the Sea of Galilee once more. And having reached their next interim destination, they suddenly realize that they're out of food. They're thinking on a very practical level in concrete terms. As it were, they've got their phone out there on Google Maps. They're searching up bakery and grocery store, bread, and so far there's nothing nearby. Bread is the theme of their practical discussion, but Jesus' mind is still on the exchange with the Pharisees and the Sadducees. He's thinking about spiritual things. And so he picks up on the theme of the disciples' discussion, and he turns it in a decidedly spiritual direction. As the disciples talk about the bread supply, he introduces a very significant spiritual warning. Watch and beware of the leaven of the Pharisees and the Sadducees. Leaven, it spreads through dough, as you know. It has a permeating impact. And Jesus is quite clearly warning the disciples of the dangerous influence of the Pharisees and the Sadducees and their way of thinking, their attitude, their outlook, their refusal to see the truth. The disciples, of course, they miss this entirely at this point. They think that Jesus is somehow still talking about the bread supply as they are, verse 7. And Jesus has a word really of rebuke for them at this point. And it's quite strong, isn't it, verse 8? "Oh, you of little faith, why are you discussing among yourselves the fact that you have no bread?" It might sound like a simple misunderstanding, but Jesus says that there is actually here an issue of faith. there is a lack of understanding that points to a deeper concern. Why are you talking about the bread supply? Don't you understand who I am? Verse 9. Do you not yet perceive? Don't you remember the feeding of the 5,000 with the 5 loaves, all the leftovers, or the feeding of the 4,000 with the 7 loaves, all the leftovers there? How is it, verse 11, that you fail to understand that I did not speak about the bread? Don't you see that I am more than able by this point to provide bread? That is not our concern here. That is not our big issue. That's not the thing to be fretting about. The concern is that there are those around, the Pharisees and the Sadducees, the religious leaders, who will refuse to see the meaning of the miracles. They will refuse to accept the signs from heaven. They will refuse to draw the obvious conclusions concerning me. Beware of the leaven of the Pharisees and the Sadducees. Then the disciples understood that he did not tell them to beware the leaven of the bread, but the teaching of the Pharisees and the Sadducees.
1: 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And Jonathan, what's this book about?
0: Well, this is a book about walking through trial while trusting in the Lord. It's grounded in Psalm 22, where the psalmist expresses that agony of facing real trial. But it points us at the same time to the Lord Jesus Christ, who entered into suffering for us and in our place at the cross of Calvary.
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2: 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I'm so glad you're here. A little later this hour, we're going to hear from Bold Steps with Mark Job. He'll share on training our minds for rejoicing. But first, here's Billy Graham. He's answering the question, how to find happiness.
3: Nowhere in the scripture does it teach that you ought to search and pursue happiness. You find happiness as you do your duty. You find happiness as you lead a disciplined life before God. You'll have periods of happiness. But God nowhere promises happiness is to be a goal in life. It's not a goal. Our goal is to obey God. Our goal is to do the will of God. Our goal is to be a disciple of the Lord Jesus Christ. And as we move along, we will pick up happiness here and there along the way. If you sense a longing for God, a desire to change and be a new person, that's God speaking to your heart. And as you respond, He will give you the ability and the power to change, because He has to do the changing. To delay makes the right decision harder. And indecision in itself is a choice. You decide tonight that you're going to wait till some other time. That's a choice. Away from God. And your heart gets harder, the Bible says. And the next time you have an opportunity to come to Christ, your heart may not be as ready as it is tonight. He can fill that cosmic void in your heart, because that void in your heart is made because you are made in the image of God. And without God, there's a void that only God can fill. Nothing else can fill it. Marriage can't fill it. Drugs can't fill it. Sex can't fill it. Alcohol can't fill it. Friendships can't fill it. The church even can't fill it. Religion can't fill it. But the person of Jesus Christ can fill it and can give you a brand new life from tonight on, if you're willing to accept the challenge of Christ, who loved you so much that he died on the cross and rose again and is alive tonight, ready to come into your heart and into your life.
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7: Joy is the evidence that God is in you. 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I'm not talking about a silly slap happiness about you, but I'm talking about a deep-seated contentment that means I know who I am, I know who my God is, and not every circumstance is going to throw me off. God is good all the time.

0: 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Mark is founding pastor of New Life Community Church in Chicago. I'm Wayne Shepherd. Yesterday, we started talking about hope and joy. 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Right now, let's get started with today's message. Mark is starting off with a lesson on gentleness so that we can learn how to put joy into practice.
1: As a man, when they say, what do you aspire to be? I aspire to be a gentleman. No, that doesn't like stir anything up inside of me. But if you dig a little bit deeper into this word, it's a word that indicates ready to listen, reason, yield, and not retaliate. It's the opposite of contentious, ready to fight. You see, you need to deal with your relational conflict and rejoice in the Lord. And when you're happy and rejoicing in God, you typically don't spend a lot of time arguing over petty things. Amen. Contentious people don't have joy. When you're bitter inside, you're ready to fight with everybody on the outside. Have you ever noticed that? Well, I notice when I'm aggravated. Don't get me aggravated and driving on the road at the same time. It has nothing to do with that other driver, but you just take it out in the other driver. Who taught you to drive? Come on, step on it. What? I've noticed the Lord's worked on me in this area. But in the past, I noticed, well, I get in the flesh when I'm driving and I'm irritated, got somewhere to go, and there's a bad driver in front of me, cutting in front of me, trying to get in line. You know, you stop at that place. Hey, I waited in line. I'm going to nudge up to the car as close to you. You're not getting in here. I've just noticed that when I'm aggravated and there's drivers around me, that I'm more aggravated with them. My wife's in the car saying, you're in the flesh. Your wife and the Holy Spirit, right? We all need a good one. And the bad thing about it is I know she's right. When we're on the opposite end of rejoicing, which means complaining and negative and irritable, then we become contentious. We're not gentle. We look for a fight. You know, here's the thing about people in Chicago. Sometimes I run into people that they're just looking for a fight. They're so unhappy with themselves that they want to fight with anybody. You run into people like that? Well, what are you looking at? Dude, what? Chill. Like they're looking for a fight because they're so unhappy with it. Let me tell you what happens when you're rejoicing. When you're rejoicing, you smile about conflict. When you're happy, it's like, hey, so you took the parking space, there's others around. No big deal. When you're happy, it's like people don't aggravate you. When you're rejoicing, it's like they don't get under your skin. When someone answers you nasty, you say, have a great day. You just move on because you're full of the joy of God. Some of us as Christians, we lack the joy of God. And by the way, the joy of God is a fruit of the Spirit. Galatians says, but the fruit of the Spirit is love, joy, peace, faith, meekness, temperance. There's a whole bunch of fruit of the Spirit. Joy is one of them. Joy is the evidence that God is in you. If you're not full of joy, you don't have enough of God. Because God will produce joy. I'm not talking about a silly slap happiness about you, but I'm talking about a deep-seated contentment that means I know who I am, I know who my God is, and not every circumstance is going to throw me off. God is good all the time. I'm serious. Let me tell you, sometimes I walk into churches and I feel like, who died? The pastor? I feel like I'm at a funeral home. You walk in, everybody's like, the greeter said, hi, welcome to the house of God. Like if I were not a believer, I wouldn't want to come to church. It's like, whoa, this is scary sad. almost like if you're a Christian, you have to have like a suffering face. And if someone dares to laugh in church, it's like, well, I mean, seriously, someone talks, like, shh. I mean, here at New Life, we've tried to create an atmosphere of what I feel like the kingdom of God is going to be like. The atmosphere of the kingdom of God, I feel like it's going to be passionate, authentic, full of joy. People laugh and clap and rejoice and express themselves in God. That's why you may have not been in a church that does it like we do. You say, well, I don't know. You know, people are clapping. Is that allowed? Of course it's allowed. I hope that when we come together and you get a bunch of joyful people together, that you're going to feel the energy in that place. Let me tell you something about the joy of God. The Bible says, the joy of the Lord is my strength. No joy, no strength. Much joy, much strength. Some of you are still sleepy. A lot of joy, a lot of strength. What is strength? Strength is energy. When you're depressed, you can barely get out of bed. If you've ever struggled with depression, you know that depression saps you of your energy. If you've been in the desperate, dark hole of depression, you can barely lift your right leg to get out of bed. Just to get up in the morning is a major struggle. You have no energy to fulfill your mission. My wife and I worked with a dear friend of ours that last year went through a major, major depression. Great woman of God, really sweet lady, but depression got a grip on her. She was so depressed she couldn't eat. So depressed she couldn't get out of bed. So depressed she needed someone to call her almost hourly to tell her, you're going to make it. I hadn't seen her for a couple of weeks. When I saw her, I thought, this woman is so frail. She's going to fall apart. Why? She'd lost her joy. And consequently, she'd lost her strength. If we're going to be a strong church, we have to be a church that's full of joy. Oh, not just because everything is going good, but because we know who our God is. Our God is good all the time. He's sovereign, holy, magnificent, omnipotent, powerful, full of faith. I rejoice in the Lord my God today, regardless of my circumstances. God is good. A church that has joy has energy to fulfill its mission. A church with no joy has no strength to fulfill its mission. And by the way, he says, let your gentleness be evident to all. Why? I love this phrase. Because the Lord is near. Amen. Near? Yeah, like he's coming soon. Why are you arguing over petty things when God is coming soon? Is it going to really matter when Jesus shows up? Who took your parking space? Really? When Jesus shows up, all those little petty things aren't going to matter. Rejoice in the Lord always. Show gentleness because he's near. His coming is imminent. Amen. I live in the imminent return of Christ. Some people are saying, well, you know, the temple's got to be built. And, you know, the Antichrist has to be born. And you're trying to figure out exactly all the things that need to line up. I just know that Jesus could come back at any time, and I'm going to live ready for the imminent return of Christ. Go ahead, fill out your prophetic charts. I'm just going to live for Jesus like he's coming today. You can have your charts. You can figure out your diagrams. You'll still be scribbling your diagrams when the rapture's happening. We're all going to be heading up, and you're still working on your diagrams. I just know that I want to live every day like Jesus is coming and know that the imminent... Hey, and you say, well, he could take a long time. I know he could take a long time, but you could die today. Amen. So either way, he's coming. Life is short. Let's live like it's short, and let's live ready for his coming. Yeah. Number three, not only do you need to resolve conflict peacefully, practice joy continually, you need to release anxiety immediately. It says, do not be anxious about anything, but in everything... There's the contrast. Do not be anxious about anything, but in everything, by prayer and petition, with thanksgiving, present your requests to God. And the peace of God, which transcends all understanding, will guard your hearts and your minds in Christ Jesus. Here's what strikes me about this passage. And by the way, this is the pivotal passage on anxiety in all the New Testament. If you're struggling with worry and anxiety, you need to memorize this scripture. And more than memorize it, you need to put it into practice. In essence, it tells us that as soon as you feel anxiety, you need to pray a certain way. Here's all I'm going to say about this. You need to pray with your petitions packaged in the wrapping of thanksgiving. And then when you send it to God, it's going to return with the gift of peace. Many of us pray, but we don't package our prayer the right way, so we have insufficient postage on our package, and when we send it out, it comes back a week later with insufficient. And you thought, I gave this to God, why did it come back to me? Because you sent it the wrong way. Ever happened to you? You send a package and it comes back all scribbled on, insufficient postage. You see, what God is saying is, I want you to take your petition, your anxiety, I want you to wrap it in thanksgiving. That means when you present it to me, I want you to say, thank you, God, that you're in control. Thank you, God, that you have a plan. Thank you, God, that I don't have to worry. Thank you, God, that you are in control. Thank you that you're omnipotent. Thank you that you already know what's going to happen next year when I don't know what's going to happen, and that you are good and that you have a plan. And so I wrap it in thanksgiving, in petition, in faith. I give it to you, and when you give me a return receipt, it is the return receipt of peace, and your peace starts guarding me so that package cannot come back to me.
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1: The peace of the world I can understand. When things are good, I'm happy. When things are bad, I'm sad. I have peace that's circumstantial peace. The peace of God is not circumstantial, it's divine. I don't know if you've ever felt the peace of God. I have. And some people are saying, hey, do you know what's going on? Yeah. Aren't you worried about it? No. How come you're not worried about it? I don't know, I have peace. Well, let me explain the facts to you. You must not understand, because if you understood, you wouldn't have peace. No, I understand. I just have peace in the middle of a bad situation. The Bible says about Abraham, facing the fact that his body was as good as dead, he had hope in God that God would give him a descendant. Some people believe that faith is burying your head in the ground and not facing the facts. I believe in faith that faces the facts but trusts in God. I don't believe in ignoring the facts. Some people say, and I'm going to help you out here. Some of you that believe that faith is acting like what is real is not real. So you have a cold and you're and you think faith is saying, no, I'm going to say I don't have a cold. I don't have a cold. I'm not coughing. I'm not sneezing. I don't have snot rags. Snot is not dripping down my nose. I'm going to act like it's not there. That's not faith. That's just kind of dumb. Do you have a cold? No, I'm not going to name it, claim it. Well, you got a cold, dude. That's not faith, saying that you don't have a cold when you do have a cold. Faith faced the facts and said, yeah, I have a cold. I have it. But God is still good. He's still a healer. He's still in control. Faith is not denying the facts. Faith is accepting the facts, but declaring that God is bigger than the facts that have been declared to you. Yeah. Let me say that again. Faith is declaring the facts, but acknowledging that God is bigger than your facts. Well, what did the doctor say? I have cancer. That's the fact. You could say, well, I'm not going to say what the doctor said. I'm not going to claim it. I'm not going to name it. I'm not going to say it. I'm not going to talk about the tumors. I'm not going to believe. No. It's not true. It's not true. I'm not going to look at it. No. And I'm saying, hey, if he said you have cancer, you got cancer. Face it. That's the fact in the natural. But in the supernatural, there is a healer that's bigger than cancer. There is one that has authority over the cells in your body. There is one that is Jehovah Rapha, the God that has all power to heal. So I face the facts and declare that my God is bigger than the natural realm. That's what faith is. And the scripture says, we release our anxiety to God, and the peace of God that passes all understanding guards our hearts and our minds in Christ Jesus. So let me give you the last point here. The last point is not only do you release anxiety immediately to God, but then you also refocus your thinking repeatedly. Notice what it says in verse 8 and 9. Verse 8 and 9 says, finally, brothers, whatever is true, whatever is noble, whatever is right, whatever is pure, whatever is lovely, whatever is admirable, if there's anything excellent or praiseworthy, think about such things. You need to refocus your thinking continually, because your thinking can get derailed to the channel of discouragement and doubt and negativity. How many of you know that your mind is like a television screen? They tell us that our mind never shuts off. It's always on. Even when you're sleeping, you dream and you have thoughts. I know your husband looks like he's not thinking sometimes. And you're saying, hello, anybody up there? And what do you think about this? Nothing. Well, he's thinking about something. There's no such thing as a brain that doesn't think, because a brain that doesn't think is dead. It's a dead brain. When you have dead brain waves, you are dead. So your brain is constantly on some channel. Your challenge is, what channel do I keep the image of my brain on? You can't shut off your brain. Some people think you got to try to shut it down. You can't shut your brain down. You're constantly thinking about something. Even when you're sleeping, have you ever watched someone when they sleep and sometimes their eyes are moving around? I've seen some people that sleep with their eyes kind of open. Now that's weird. It's scary. It's like, they're like looking. You're like, hey, go to the other room. You're creeping me out here. But it's because they're thinking, they're dreaming. Their brain is constantly going when they're awake. Even when you're sleepy, you're thinking, something is going on in your brain. So your challenge is not thinking. Your challenge is, what channel do you keep your thinking on? That's what Paul is saying. So, you know, when you're at home, you have a channel changer. It's your husband's favorite tool in the house, the channel changer. I know some of you have had major battles over who controls the channel changer. Here's the thing I love about a channel changer. It's just a click of a button and boom, another screen goes on. Click the God channel. Your mind needs to continue to click back to the God channel. Whatever is good, pure, lovely, awesome, worthy of praise, think about those things. When your mind starts going down the road of negativity, worry, doubt, then you click back on the God channel. Click, click, click, click. back to the God channel. Who is God? He's in control. He's all powerful. God has it under control. Click, click. Your job gets you frustrated. You're thinking about, click, back to the God channel. He's in control. You get a bad report from the doctor. Click, back to the God channel. He's still sovereign. He's still the healer. You get a news report that the economy's going bad and there's violence all over Chicago. You start wondering, am I going to be the next victim? Click, back to the God channel. God is my savior. He's still powerful. He's the one that rules. Click, back to the God channel. Some of you need to get into the habit of clicking back to the God channel over and over and over again, believing his word, rejoicing in who he is. That's what scripture's telling us. So if you're going to keep your joy, you go back to the God channel. And then it says this: whatever you've learned, received, heard, or seen in me, put into practice, and the God of peace, he will be with you.
2: There you've heard it. Some of you right now at this very moment need to click back to the God channel. And by God channel, we mean that you need to put your mind on God. He's sovereign. He's in control. And maybe you've been living a very distracted life right now. Maybe you've been overwhelmed by your circumstances. Maybe your thinking has gone spiraled down a critical vortex, and you are just not at a good place in your mental health and in your spiritual life. And you've heard this message. It's time to set your mind back on the things of God. Can I just remind you, he's sovereign? Can I remind you that your current trouble, your situation, is not beyond God's power? I want to pray for you right now that you would be able to stay in the God channel. Father, I pray for that person right now that is absolutely overwhelmed with life, circumstances that they cannot control. I pray for the discouragement that they're feeling, the anxiety, the weight, the pressure, the no solution ahead mentality. I pray in Jesus' name right now that you would sweep into this place, that they would feel your presence, that they would be still and know that you are God. I pray that they would glimpse for a moment your sovereignty and know, God, that no matter what the circumstances and problems that are around, you are in the midst of it with them, Father. I pray that your presence would sustain them. And I ask this in Jesus' name. Amen.
3: 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We look forward to hearing from you, and be sure to come back again next week when Mark explains the secret of contentment. It's coming up Monday, right here on Bold Steps with Mark Jobe. 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
4: 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I'm Michelle. Thanks for tuning in and learning with me. The Word of God is living and active. Coming up next hour, The Infusion with Dr. Roche Coleman. He's teaching through Revelation. And then J.D. Greer wants to help build your confidence in sharing your faith. But right now, a few minutes from J. John on Messianic Prophecies.
5: I've got lots of friends in the Middle East because I've done a lot of work there in the Middle East. I've got lots of rabbi friends. I said to one of my rabbi friends, I said, let's hang out for a morning in a coffee shop. And I said, listen, let's just read all the Messianic prophecies. I said, Rabbi, how many are there? He said, 300. I said, well, actually, 322. He said, yes, of course. So I said, you read one, I read one. When we've read all 322, I'll just say to you, Rabbi, does that remind you of anyone? The 322 prophecies tell you where he's going to be born, how he's going to be born, how he's going to grow up, what he's going to say, how he's going to die. You've even got the number of coins that will be used to betray him. Do you know what the mathematical compound probability is of 322 prophecies being fulfilled in one man at one moment in time? It is 1/84 with 100 zeros. In other words, it doesn't happen every day.
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4: 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I take refuge in your wings, for you are the fountain of life. What a rich afternoon opening God's Word side by side. I'm Michelle, and you're listening to The Well. We'll hear from J.D. 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J.D. will help you gain confidence in sharing your faith. But first, let's understand Revelation a little bit better with Dr. Roche Coleman and The Infusion, which is next.
11: And the idea of lamb represents his first coming. But when the Lord come back again, he's going to come back as a lion, and that's going to represent what his second coming. The idea of lamb, the first time he came here to warn us, to prepare for the future. The second time when he come as a lion, he's going to come back with wrath. The first time he came pursuing the sinner, and the next time it's going to be to punish the sinner. The first time, Savior of the world. The second time, Sovereign of the world. The first time, he came with grace, mercy that only God could give. The next time, he's going to come with his government that he's going to install for eternity. The first time, he was falsely accused by humanity. He was judged by people. The second time, he's going to come back as the judge of the people. The first time he came meek, mild, innocent, gentle as the little lamb. But the next time he's going to come back in his majesty and all of his glory and all of his splendor and all of his honor. He's going to come back to reign and to rule forevermore.
12: 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Dr. Coleman is the founder and president of the Roche Coleman Ministries and also serves as senior pastor of the Impact Church of the Woodlands. 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Wherever you are, I hope in this new year you'll find a doctrinally sound church where you can attend regularly. If you've missed our previous series titled Revelation or any of the messages in this series on heaven, please visit us online to listen to these in their entirety. 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
11: Seven things I want you to see that distinguish the lamb from the lion. When Jesus Christ came the first time, there born as a babe in the manger, it was very different than when he's going to come the second time. But the scripture used the epithet over 28 times of lamb to refer to Christ in the book of Revelation. And the idea of lamb represents his first coming. But when the Lord come back again, he's going to come back as a lion, and that's going to represent what? His second coming. The idea of lamb, the first time he came here to warn us, to prepare for the future. The second time when he come as a lion, he's going to come back with wrath. The first time he came pursuing the sinner, and the next time it's going to be to punish the sinner. The first time, Savior of the world. The second time, Sovereign of the world. The first time, he came with grace, mercy that only God could give. The next time, he's going to come with his government that he's going to install for eternity. The first time, he was falsely accused by humanity. He was judged by people. The second time, he's going to come back as the judge of the people. The first time he came meek, mild, innocent, gentle as a little lamb. But the next time he's going to come back in his majesty and all of his glory and all of his splendor and all of his honor. He's going to come back to reign and to rule forevermore. You and I better receive the lamb now while we can. Because when he comes back in his fierceness, when he comes back to judge, to make things right that have been wrong, I want to let you know that there will not be another opportunity to receive the lion if you don't receive him as a lamb. Oh, John is looking here and John says, I see the lamb, but the strong angel sees the lion. He said, I see this distinction, this dichotomy here. And John, I want the lamb. In my sinful condition, Lord, I need a lamb, not a lion, because I'm not ready for the lion. John says this
13: lamb that was slain that I see. He said he approaches the one on the throne. Oh, I like this. Look at verse 7. You got to love this. Here it is. John is looking and he sees in heaven, he sees the Father sitting on that throne. And he says, this lamb that looked like it had been slain, he said, it begins to go over. Here he goes over and he takes the book out of the right hand of him who sat on the throne. This is incredible. And often we read this and we gloss over what is really transpiring here. But don't miss this. Watch. This is the Father who is on the throne. This is the same God we saw in chapter 4 of Revelation who came down and who has a throne that has peals of thunder emanating from his throne. It's like flashes of lightning. There's quaking because what of the splendor and the glory of this God. It is so great, all the radiance around this throne. When the people in Exodus chapter 19 and 20 couldn't approach the mountain when God descended because they were afraid, here it is, the Lion of the tribe of Judah, the root of David. He can approach not only the throne, he can go right in the presence of God. Why? Because he's worthy, saints of God. He's worthy. He walks up to the throne. And he extends his hand and takes the book from the Father. The exchange. This is the transference of the Father to the Son. He is saying, I'm pleased with my Son. You're worthy. Take the book because there's nobody worthy to take the book. You see, it's a special bond between parents and their children. And when they can transfer to them those things that they have, and they know that that child is reliable, that they can rest, that child is responsible. There's nothing like that transference. You know, when you have to give your child the set of keys when they're young at 16 years. I'm transferring this to your authority. What I'm transferring to you is I'm saying

with the flashes, the peals, the lightning, the sound, the quaking, because he's worthy. Worthy. Look. Oh, man, it's great. He takes the book. The Father is still sitting. And when he takes the book, look what happens. I don't think y'all appreciate it. You got to see it. It says the four living creatures, the 24 elders, they fell down. If you look in verse 14, it's going to let us know also what happens. The elders, they fall down. Why are they falling down? Because they are assuming a posture of praise. They are giving worship and worth to him who's on the throne, but also to the Lamb. Amen. Why are they doing this? They're doing it because they understand that the Lamb himself is worthy. Look at the text. The 24 elders, they fell down before the Lamb, and each one holding a harp, golden bowls of incense, which are the prayers of the saints, and they're worshiping, they're giving God glory. They're declaring that he is worthy. Why are they declaring that? Because he is. Because nobody was found, we saw previously, who could take the book. But all of a sudden now they see someone who's capable, who can take the book and give the praise. And then point number three, the song of praise. We're going to see a universal, a comprehensive worship of God that's going to come from every corridor imaginable in the universe. He says, what are they doing? They sang a new song saying, worthy, verse 9, are you to take the book, to break its seals? For you were slain and purchased for God with your blood men from every tribe, tongue, people, and nations. You see, we talked about Jesus Christ, and there was the time when he came. John tells us he came to his own, but his own did not receive him. And Jesus Christ came as the Messiah, and there were those who rejected him in his day. And there are those still to this day rejecting Jesus Christ, denying that he's the Messiah, denying that he's the Son of God, denying that he is deity, denying that he ever exists. There are some groups who identify him as a prophet or a guru, some great teacher, but they do not identify Jesus Christ as the Messiah, the Lord and Savior, the Redeemer of the world. But I want to let you know that Revelation chapter 5, verses 8 and 9 confirm, number one, that Jesus is the Messiah. He's the Messiah in this sense. He is the Messiah. He is the anointed one. In the Old Testament, there were two terms primarily used for anointing. Suk was one that was used, and you'll find in Exodus 31. It is the idea of anointing someone's body with perfume and oils, either to beautify or to maybe do it in a medicinal purpose. But suk is not the term used for the anointing we refer to when we talk about Messiah. That is Mashiach. The Messiah here has been anointed for a particular office or purpose. In the Old Testament, there were usually three groups of individuals who got anointed. Number one, it could be a king, also a prophet and a priest. And what would happen is they would put oil on the head, and the oil was symbolic of a divine enablement and installation into an office to serve. And it was done publicly to do what? To authenticate the person in their office and to say that they have the authority to rule and to bring forth whatever needed to be done. I'm letting you know that God did the same for Jesus Christ. In Matthew chapter 3, we see Jesus Christ.

0: receiving what I believe is his divine anointing. In Matthew chapter 3, verse 17, Jesus comes down to the Jordan River, and John the Baptist is there baptizing. Jesus asks John to baptize. John says, "Hey, man, I'm not worthy." Jesus says, "No, you gotta do it." He said, "To fulfill all righteousness." John acquiesced. He takes Jesus into the water, and when he baptized him, he goes down in the water, and I'm convinced that water symbolizes the anointing of him in his office and role as the Messiah. But when he comes up out of the water, the Bible tells us that the Holy Spirit of God descend on him like a dove. And that spirit descending on Jesus Christ symbolized what? His divine enablement, his favor with the Father to do what God had called him to do, to be our Redeemer and our Savior. But this is something I want you to see, because some of you in here, you're still not feeling me yet. I want to let you know that the day that you placed your faith in Jesus Christ, the day that you called upon his name, the day you asked him to redeem you from your sin, that when the Lord sealed and filled you with the Holy Spirit of God, that God anointed you so that you could walk in him and bring him glory. Yes, he did. Yes, he did. The same anointing, the Holy Spirit that indwells us at conversion, it empowers us, it guides us, it illuminates us, it is there to strengthen us in our times of need. And this verse fulfills the fact that Jesus Christ is Messiah, Son of God, deity. Why? Because he receives worship from the living creatures, the 24 elders, and we're going to see from the angels. How many angels, John? I'm glad you asked, John said. Look at the text. He tells us. John says, after the creatures, the elders, give him glory, praise him, then he says, I look, verse 11, he said, and I heard the voices of angels around the throne, the living creatures, the elders. He said, it was so many, it was myriads and myriads, thousands upon thousands. He said, you can use your clicker, you couldn't count. He said, if you use AI, AI couldn't count all the angels that I saw. He says, like going to the beach and trying to count the grains of sand on the beach. He said, you can't count. He said, well, so many angels. He said, but the one thing I did notice is that when I was there, I heard them praising and giving God glory. I saw them worshiping the Lamb and the one on the throne. And saints of God, the one thing that we must learn to do in time as we are preparing for eternity is we got to learn to praise God and give him glory. We got to do it. I know you're dignified. I know you're classy, and I know you're elegant and all professional, but every now and then you're going to have to say, Lord, I thank you and I praise you. You're going to have to learn to give God a little glory. Here it is. He says, elders, living creatures, angels, look at the comprehensiveness of this worship. He said, but we went down into the human sphere. He says, verse 10, every created thing. Not some, he says every. In heaven, earth, under the earth, sea, and all things in them. He said, I heard them saying to him who sit on the throne, to the Lamb, be blessing, honor, glory, dominion forever and ever. He said, they were singing and giving praise not only to the Father, but also to the Son who was worthy, who has received authority and power. Amen. Watch this. All of us have heard the story of Jonah. But there's something I believe we miss in the book of Jonah. I want you to watch this. Jonah, you know how he was rebellious and he's running from the Lord. And he finds himself in that the belly of this great fish, the gadol. When he gets out, he goes to Nineveh. When Jonah gets to Nineveh, he lets them know, hey, God is going to destroy this place if you guys don't repent. Pagans, idolatrous, evil. The king of Nineveh says, wait a minute, there might be something to this guy. We better call for a fast. Watch, watch. He calls for a fast from the palace to the peasants. During the fast, the animals, the cattle, the beasts, nothing receives food. Nothing. After a day, after day two, after day three, the animals begin to bellow, call out, because they cry out because there's nothing to sustain them. There's no nourishment they receive because they are like the people. They are on a fast, whether they wanted to fast or not. And so, just as the people are calling up on the name of God, God is so tough. God is so smooth that he forced even the animals to call upon him and say, hey, if you don't feed us, we won't be provided for. What's your point? My point is this. God can even make the animals praise and call upon him because he has created everything. And one day, everything and everybody is going to call upon the name of God. You see, often we don't connect. When those animals are crying out, the cow is mooing and lowing, when the bird is chirping and the dog is barking because they haven't eaten, it is a call to one greater. And God has total sovereignty and control of all of the created order, that it all calls to him. Even the trees, when they sway back and forth, when the oceans, when they're turbulent, it is calling on God. When the earth begins to quake, it is calling to one greater. It is calling to its creator. And God is going to make us one day. He's going to make us. He said, you might have not called on me in time, he said, but in eternity, he said, you will call my name and declare that I am the Lord and there is no other. The four living creatures concluded. Verse 14. And they say, amen. Amen. Continually. Amen. Amen. Why the repetition? Why this continuous amen by these four living creatures? And why are they falling down and worshiping? Because they understand the majesty and the glory and the greatness of the one who's before them. We don't understand the worth, especially of our God. And I want to let you know, some of us, we don't understand the goodness of our God. We don't quite appreciate how good he's been to us. Some of us don't understand that we wouldn't have walked in here if he had not been on the throne. Some of us don't understand we wouldn't have got out of bed this morning if he had not extended grace to us. Some of us don't understand that our businesses would not be sustained if he had not extended mercy and grace to us. Some of us don't understand that our minds would not function the way they function if God had not extended grace and mercy. Some of us don't appreciate the fact that he's the one that's been our keeper. He's been watching over us. He's the one been covering us. He's the one who heals us from all of our disease. It is our God, and there's none like him. We don't understand how good our God is. And every now and then, you got to pause and you got to go back and remember that it is he who has redeemed us. And there is none like him. If you believe that, give the Lord a hand clap of praise. Father God, we love you. We thank you. We bless your holy name. And we thank you for salvation. And Lord, we thank you that you sent your son, Jesus, to be our Redeemer. May we trust him. And for what you do, we will give you praise and glory. We love you. We ask it all in the mighty and majestic name of Jesus Christ, our Lord and Savior. Amen.
1: Thank you, Dr. Quinlan, for breaking down the imagery that captures God's throne and Jesus Christ, our Redeemer and Savior, who paid the ultimate price for us to be able to enter heaven. Friend, wherever you may be in life, if you've never accepted Christ or are a believer but have walked far from God, please know God wishes to transform your life. The book of Revelation clearly reveals the fate of those who walk in rebellion against God. If you have any questions or would like to make a decision to accept Christ today, please write to us at info@rochecolemanministries.org or call us. Our number is 346-386-4621. Our impact thought for today is, rejoice with songs that glorify the Lamb who purchased the saints with his blood. He offers this free gift of forgiveness and eternal life to us all. I hope you'll receive this gift today. Be sure to reach out to let us know. On behalf of Dr. Coleman and the team here at the Roche Coleman Ministries, we wish you a very happy New Year.
2: 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I'm so glad you're here with me this hour. Still to come, J.D. Greer. But right now, here's Dan Wilt. He wants to warn you about that check engine light.
3: The other day, I was driving along in my car when that little check engine light appeared on the dashboard. Now, any other time, I can handle that little brightly colored icon of an engine with grace and peace. But this time, it was different. For a number of reasons, primarily our financial situation and my constant need to have our older cars fixed, that little light stole any hope I had in the world, and an overwhelming sense of despair came over me. It was then that I remembered a little verse from the Bible. Romans 8:38-39 says that nothing can separate us from the love of God that is ours in Christ Jesus. As I remembered that verse, love began to flood my heart, and that little light on the dashboard was outshined by the light of God's hope rising inside of me. In practical terms for you and I, the economy can't separate you from the love of God. Your job or lack of a job can't separate you from the love of God. Your children and their choices can't separate you from the love of God. The check engine light in your car can't separate you from the love of God. Your medical condition or a medical report can't separate you from the love of God. No matter how bad the news, that is where we can securely put our hope, in the love of God.
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5: 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And one of the aspects of proving God's good pleasure and will for you and for me is to think with a renewed mind. the Lord gave us a lot of leading when he gave us a brain. And when our thinking is submitted to God's thinking, as we find it revealed in his word, we can often reason our way to an answer within his will. As you face the crossroads of life, remember God gives his best to those who leave the choice to him.
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7: You don't show your righteousness by never falling. 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Falling just demonstrates that you're not perfect. 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You've disappointed yourself again. You've messed up in your marriage. You've fallen flat in your face. So what? 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
6: 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Greer. As always, I'm your host, Molly Vidovich. Okay, I'm positive you've asked yourself this question if you've known Jesus for any length of time. If God has already chosen the people who will be saved, then why do we have to keep sharing Christ with people? Well, I'm glad that you asked. As Pastor J.D. continues in our new Love Incorruptible study today, he shows us that while predestination contains some of the greatest paradoxes in our faith, we can and should gain confidence in disciple-making by knowing we were saved in order to bring other people to Jesus. We should feel empowered to say to him, "Yes, God, use me for your purposes." You're joining us right at the beginning of our new teaching series we started yesterday through the book of Ephesians. So let's rejoin Pastor JD right now for part two of a message he titled, Chosen.
7: If you're a Christian, it's because God chose you. If you're not, it's because you have chosen to reject God. And the Lord is not willing that you should perish. He wants you to come to repentance. And he said, if you will, just come. Are you chosen? Are you, in one sense, you're the one that has the power to decide that. If you choose to repent and believe in Jesus, then you're chosen. The choice is entirely yours. Paul continues, verse 5, in love, he predestines us for adoption through Jesus Christ. Adoption, what another beautiful concept. Adoption means that we weren't part of his family, but he made us part of his family. We weren't his, you know, mostly good but wayward kids. We were rebels, members of a traitor race. And he said, I'm going to choose to make you mine. And he does that joyfully. The word translated purpose in verses 5 and 9 is, in the Greek language, means kind intention. God didn't just plan and execute the process of our salvation. He enjoyed the process. It cost him everything, cost him the blood of Jesus to accomplish it, but he enjoyed every second of it. I've got several friends of our family who have adopted. And you know, one of the things that they'll tell me is when you walk into that adoption place and you see your child for the first time, sometimes overseas, even if that child has got all kinds of physical or emotional problems, there's this sense in your heart. No one ever begrudgingly adopts. I've known a lot of really generous people, but I have never known somebody who was willing to sacrifice one of their own kids, biological kids, in order to obtain another. What God is saying is I chose to adopt you even though it cost the life of my son. And I didn't begrudgingly adopt, I enjoyed it, the kind intention that was in my heart. I walked into the orphanage of sin. I went up to the sons and daughters of the enemy race who were deformed and defiled by sin, and love welled up in my heart and I said, I'm going to make that one mine. Verse 13 and 14, Paul finishes his explanation of what God did when he saved us. Verse 13, in him you also, when you heard the word of truth, the gospel of your salvation, and you believed in him, you were sealed with the promised Holy Spirit, who is the guarantee of our inheritance until we acquire possession of it to the praise of his glory. By the way, did you notice in this chapter we see the whole Trinity involved in the process of our salvation? The Father purposes, the Son redeems, now we see the Holy Spirit seals. Our salvation is an affair of the entire Godhead. Specifically, the Holy Spirit, Paul says, is the one who ensures to us that God is going to finish what he started. That's why, in verse 14, Paul calls him the guarantee of our inheritance. What he's referring to is the concept of earnest money. When you're trying to give somebody a promise that you're going to follow through on a deal, a lot of times you give them what we call earnest money, which means I'm going to give you this money. That's my assurance to you that I'm going to come back and close this contract, because if I don't, then you can just keep this money. And it's a sizable enough amount of money that you can be assured that I'm going to come back and not leave it on the table. So Paul takes that concept and said, what did God give you as earnest money? He put part of himself into you. How do we know he's going to complete his work in us and take us to heaven? Well, because he's already put the best part of heaven into us. I think of the Holy Spirit in some ways like the moon, you know, the moon that we see. You know, when you go outside at night and you look up, every night virtually the sun virtually disappears. Now, we can't see it. It's, you know, it's obscure from our view. But you can look at the moon, and what you're seeing in the moon is the reflection of the sunlight, which is a promise that in a few hours that sun's going to come back up. What the Holy Spirit in our hearts, radiating from our hearts, is like the presence of God that assures us that Jesus is going to come back and finish what he started. There's one other phrase I want to make sure that we see before I close this section of our message. Because until you learn this truth, a lot of the rest of this is not going to make sense. It's the repeated phrase, verse 6, to the praise of his glory. Why does God do things the way that he does them? Why did God set up the path of salvation this way? For the praise of his glory. He saved us the way that he did to demonstrate his glory. That's not the only place, by the way, in the Bible where we're taught that. In fact, not by far. Ezekiel 36, look at this. God talking to Israel. This is what the sovereign Lord says. It's not for your sake, people of Israel, that I'm going to do these things. It's for the sake of my holy name, which you have profaned among the nations where you have gone. It wasn't for your sake, it was for my name's sake. That's what I was really after. Psalm 23:4, a verse that I memorized with my 7-year-old son the other night for his Awana thing. He leads me in paths of righteousness for his name's sake. It was for his name's sake that he did it. Handful of really quick thoughts there, and I can't spend a long time here, but first, if I had to pinpoint the primary corruption that sin has had in our thinking, it is our unquestioned assumption that we are the center of the universe, that the whole universe exists for us, and the most important thing is our well-being and our good. Even when we think about God, we think about it in terms of how he can complete us, how he can help us, and how he can take us to heaven. You are not the center of the universe. Even your salvation was pursued in a way to bring glory to God. Second, until you understand this, that God's glory is the center of everything, nothing that God does is really going to make sense to you. Your life is not going to make sense. What God does will not make sense, and you're never going to find fulfillment until you live for his glory. I told you God is like the sun in the middle of our solar system. Our world only thrives with the sun at the center. Our lives only thrive with God at the center. Third, that means that there's a lot more at stake here in your salvation than just you. God has bound up the glory of his name in your salvation. And so even when you falter, he's going to pursue his work in you for the sake of his name. That's good news. That's also, by the way, why God sometimes, often, saves who we think are impossible people. People you would think never could be saved, because God likes to do some things where only he can get the credit. Right? I mean, for some of you, when God saved you, the angels were like, well, I didn't see that one coming. And God was like, I was just showing off a little bit. That's what God does. Believer, here's what Paul wants to thunder in your soul as you read this first chapter. You are chosen according to the purpose of God, by the power of God, for the glory of God. And that is the greatest, most empowering, most life-giving truth in the universe. You see, it's supposed to fill you with four things. This is the why of why he told us. Number one, it's supposed to give you assurance during struggle. Assurance during struggle. If we know salvation began in the purpose of God, then we also know that what God started, he's gonna finish. Y'all, listen, every God-seeking Christian I have ever known struggles sometimes whether or not they could actually be saved. You look into your heart and you think, could I really be a Christian and still think that from time to time? Could I really be a Christian and have those kind of doubts? Could I be really a Christian and struggle with that? I've certainly thought that. If God did not choose you because of your goodness, he's not depending on your goodness to keep you saved. One thing I've learned over and over, my flesh is evil. Like Paul said, there is nothing good that dwells in my flesh. And if God took his mercy away from me and his spirit for even a second, I would turn away. But see, I've got this assurance that what God started in me, Philippians 1:6, he's gonna complete it all the way to the day that he's done. I have a pastor friend who went into a terrible moral failure. I mean, just embarrassed himself, embarrassed his church. And I remember he genuinely repented, or at least as far as I can tell. And he told me not too long ago, he said, this idea that God chose me has become the sweetest doctrine in all of my life. He said, after how badly I messed things up, I realized if this whole thing were about me holding on, then I would surely perish. I thank God that when I let go, he didn't. Now, I know that some of you may say at this point, well, how do you know you're chosen? I mean, maybe my lack of progress in my spiritual life is proof that I'm not chosen. My wife was raised in an environment where they talked about this stuff a lot. She grew up Presbyterian, and they knew one thing. It was the 5 points of Calvinism. And so she said, you know, she thought the reason that I struggle so much in high school and college is that I must not be chosen, and that I must be just, somebody who's not saved in the midst of an environment where there's a lot of Christians. Here's how you know. This is how she came to know. If you recognize that Jesus is Lord, if you recognize that he is Lord and you want to submit to him, that is the evidence of the work of his spirit in you. 1 Corinthians 12:3, no man can say that Jesus is Lord except by the Holy Spirit. Which means if you understand that he's Lord and you want to submit to him, that didn't come from you, that came from him. If you even want to be saved, if you want to be reconciled to God, that is the evidence of God working in you. You just say yes to it. That's all that it takes. I've described it before like waking up in an ambulance. That's what the Bible does. It like wakes you up in an ambulance. You wake up in an ambulance and the EMT or the doctor looks at you as you regain consciousness and says, you've been in a terrible accident. You don't remember it. But here you are revived. You got tubes coming in and out and they're sticking, poking you with things. And the doctor says, we saved you. And all I need you to do is lay there and we'll take it from here. We'll keep you alive and we'll restore you back to health. That's essentially what conversion is. You don't wake up and God say, you better get to fixing yourself. And if you don't do it now, you're going to mess. No, that's not it. You wake up and he says, hey, you're in a really bad way. You're all torn up, but I'm saving you. And if you'll just submit to it, if you'll just lay there and let me do it, then I'm going to transform it and I'm going to bring you healing. So it gives you assurance during struggle.
6: 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Greer. We'll get back to today's message in just a moment. 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Maybe you're discouraged, distracted, or wondering if following Jesus is worth the struggle. Well, the good news is that you are not alone, and that's exactly why the book of Hebrews was written. This month, we'd love to send you Hebrews, Christ is Better, a special collection of sermon transcripts from Pastor JD's verse-by-verse study through all 10 messages in Hebrews. 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Jesus is better. 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
7: Number two, it gives you strength after failure. This truth gives us the power to get back up again after we failed. Because again, I know that what God started, he's gonna finish. And I can be sure that even if my today was consumed by defeat, I know that God's decree for my tomorrow is victory. Now look at this, verse 4. He chose us in him before the foundation of the world. Why? He chose you that you could be holy and blameless before him. That's why he chose you. He didn't choose you to drag you on up into heaven. He chose you because he wanted to do these things in you. We're his workmanship from Ephesians, created in Christ Jesus for good works, which God prepared beforehand. The word is predestined, that we should go and walk in them. He predestined that I would be somebody whose life would be filled with good works and my life would resound to the praise of his glory. Listen, that means the burden of fixing my life is not on me. God's already decreed it and he's already supplied the power for it. You see, I know that I'm talking to a lot of people in our church who feel so defeated. You think, how am I ever gonna get over my lust? How am I ever gonna fix my marriage? How can I be bold and fruitful as a witness? You've challenged us this year of disciple making for each of us to reach somebody. I just don't see how I'm gonna be able to do that. You see, that's the wrong picture of the Christian life. The good works that God has for you, he's already predestined for you and already provided the power for you to go and walk in it. And you can be confident in his plan to use you because that's why he said he chose you. I chose you and ordained you that you would go and bring forth fruit and that your fruit would remain. You just gotta say yes and let me do it through you. He saved you to bring other people to Jesus through you. Let me go back here again real quick and make sure you understand. This is why the scriptures teach us that we're chosen. It's not to unravel the mysteries of how God has worked in your past. It's to give you confidence about what he wants to do in your future. You shouldn't sit around pondering why God saved you instead of your non-believing friends. You should understand that he saved you for the sake of your non-believing friends. He chose you to bless them. That's why he said he did it. Finally, all this means that when you fail miserably as a Christian, and you will sometimes, it means you got the strength to get back up. I know I've shared this promise with you before, but it's one of my favorite verses from the book of Proverbs. Proverbs 24:11. I love this. The righteous man falls 7 times and gets back up again. 7, I've told you, 7. In the Bible is the number of completion in Hebrew, which means that when somebody does something 7 times, it's like they do it continually. I've told you it like this. Imagine you're walking in the mall behind somebody who fell 7 times. So the first time you're walking, they fall, you know, like that. And then they get back up and then they take another few steps and they fall again. And what do? You pull your phone out of your pocket and you're like trying to get it on, right? A third time, you're posting it. Fourth time, fifth time. At this point, you're not laughing anymore. You start to get worried. I mean, God falls 7 times. That's all he does is fall. We talk about righteous people as if they are people who don't fall. You don't show your righteousness by never falling. You show your righteousness by what you do when you fall. Falling just demonstrates that you're not perfect, but getting back up again demonstrates that you believe the gospel and you understand that your righteousness is a gift from Christ. So you messed up, you failed, you've disappointed yourself again, you've messed up in your marriage, you've fallen flat in your face. So what? Get up and believe the gospel. Number 3, hope in trials. I know that God's working in every area of my life to make me a son that is to the praise of his glory. And I know, Paul tells me, it blows my mind, but he tells me literally God has harnessed every molecule in the universe to that end. Here's what I chose for you. He works all things according to the purpose of him who works all things according to the counsel of his will. All things. Even in those areas where I feel victimized or I feel hurt or I just feel unlucky. Paul tells me that God has been working for my good. I had a test on whether or not I actually believed this literally right in the middle of writing this point. You want to know what it was? My Mac computer, which I was sworn by people who know that it would never crash, never. And right in the middle of writing this point, I hadn't saved it in like 25, 30 minutes, right in the middle of it, you see the little wheel of death. And I lost 25 or 30 minutes, and I was so angry, I cannot tell you. Because I'm like, 25, 30 minutes is down the drain. And then I had this thought, is it really all things that God is working? And I was like, I don't really believe that. This was from Satan right here. This had to be from Satan. But see, what this verse tells me is that even in a random computer crash, I got a sovereign God who guides every faulty electronic circuit. I can still be mad at Steve Jobs, but my God is sovereign. I have hope in all my trials. Number 4, confidence in disciple making. People say, well, if God's already chosen those who will be saved, And then why do we go share Christ? That's a great question. Ironically enough, for Paul, the fact that God had chosen some, this is going to blow your mind, was why he had the confidence to go and share Christ. And this is the key to understanding why he puts this truth right here in the beginning of the book of Ephesians. You see, right about the time Paul went to Ephesus, he stopped in a city on the way where he was getting a lot of opposition. And so God tells him in a vision, Acts 18:9, go on preaching. Listen to this. Go on preaching, Paul. I know everybody's opposing you. Go on preaching because I have many people in this city. There wasn't a single Christian there. I've already got many people, means I've chosen a bunch of people in this city. Now, can't you hear Paul? Well, then where are they? Because I could really use some support right about now. But Paul kept on preaching, knowing that soon they would come. That God had chosen many more people motivated Paul. I heard a missionary one time say that when he first became a missionary, he did not know how he could be a missionary if he believed that God had chosen people. But after serving on the mission field for many years, working with people who were just completely against the gospel, he said, I don't know how I could go on being a missionary if I didn't believe that God had chosen some. I certainly felt that when I was a missionary. When I was there, it just seemed like after a year and nobody was listening, people's hearts were so hard. Unless I believed that God could change somebody's heart and that he had promised to, I'd be convinced people would never believe and I would just give up. The idea that God chooses some to salvation doesn't discourage sharing Christ, it empowers it. You say, well, why share though if they're chosen? That's one of those things where we're not really supposed to try and figure out the secret things. All that I know is that the more that I share Christ, the more people seem to keep getting elected. That's what I know. The best short explanation, and I've shared this with you before, I'm pretty sure. An old theologian named A.A. Hyde said this. Does God know the day that you'll die? Yes, he does. Has he appointed that day? According to most places in the Bible, he has. Can you do anything to really change that day? Nope. Then why do you eat? To live. What happens if you don't eat? You die. Then if you don't eat and die, would that be the day that God had pre-appointed for you to die? Quit asking stupid questions and just eat. Because eating is the preordained way that God has appointed for living. Well, if I don't share Christ, does that mean they weren't chosen? Quit asking stupid questions. Quit asking stupid questions and just do what God has told you to do, because that is the means by which God brings people to salvation. You say, well, that makes my head hurt. Of course it does. Of course it does. You're in the, 7 feet of water in the ocean, like, oh, how deep it is. I'm like, it's a lot deeper than that. Just swim out a little farther and you won't be able to ever see the bottom. I share Christ with people like it's all up to me, but I pray to God that they'll receive Jesus and do it with confidence like it's all up to him. That's the way that Paul wants us to wrestle with this. He doesn't tell us to explain the mysteries of the past. He does it to give us power for the future. Bow your heads with me if you would. Let me talk first to those of you who are Christians, believers. Christian, listen to me, you're chosen. Can you feel the confidence that gives you? Some of you need to get back up right now because you've fallen again. You need with confidence to know that God has appointed you to be fruitful. Or you can say, God, by faith, because I believe in your work in me, I'm gonna say, yes, God. Use me for your purposes. I don't see how I could be fruitful. I don't see how I could be used, but yes. I'm gonna walk in these good works that you've preordained for me. Well, you just kind of wrestle with that and soak in it for a minute. To those who are not Christians, listen, you can be chosen. The choice is yours. Jesus said, whosoever will may come. In fact, some of you should realize that the very reason you're sitting at one of our campuses this weekend is because he's drawing you. That's why there's this curiosity. That invitation you got, it wasn't random. In fact, some of you, sometimes I hear the stories of how you got here, and it's just crazy. You realize there's a sovereign God that was saying, come. And he's been drawing you. You need to understand this is the voice of the Almighty God who literally has every member of the Trinity that is involved in drawing you to himself. And it's time for you to wake up in the ambulance and just say yes. Yes, receive his offer of forgiveness and submit to him as Lord, and he will save you right now. There's a lot of things you can't understand, but there's one that you can. He saved you and he's drawing you right now, and you can just say yes to him and let him go to work in your life. Right now, as I pray for you, maybe you just open your heart and say, yes, Jesus, will you do what you want to do? I receive your offer of forgiveness and I follow you.
6: Amen. Chosen. That's the title of our message today from Pastor J.D. Greer here on Summit Life. Have you ever found yourself growing weary in your walk with God? Maybe your faith feels harder than it once did. Maybe you're facing discouragement, doubt, or the constant pull of a world that offers countless alternatives to Jesus. 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
2: 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Coming up next hour is Greg Laurie with A New Beginning and Philip Miller with Living Hope. Right now, let's spend a few minutes with Gary Hamrick. He wants to talk to us about how Jesus is God.
8: See, Mormons and Jehovah's Witnesses, Muslims, do not believe that Jesus is God. Mormons believe that Jesus, as I mentioned, is a created being. They classify him as the spirit brother of Lucifer. Jehovah's Witnesses believe that Jesus is the archangel Michael. Muslims believe that Jesus is a good prophet, inferior to Muhammad. So you have to start to ask yourself, you know, who Jesus is, because we can't all be right. Again, I would rather take the revelation of a first century eyewitness than anyone else's. And so when you look at what John is saying here, he wants us to understand that before time as we know it began, Jesus was with God. In the beginning was the Word was with God. But he says, but even more than that, Jesus is God and the Word was God. Now, John uses the word was three times in the first verse. In the beginning was the Word, and the Word was God, was with God, and the Word was God. And the word was in our English language is past tense. But in the Greek that John is writing in, he's actually writing the Greek word eimi. It's a form of the verb to be. And in the tense he's writing in, it's the imperfect indicative active tense. What does that mean, Pastor G? What it means is continuous action. So literally, verse 1 could be read, in the beginning was and is the Word, and the Word was and is with God, and the Word was and is and will always be God. That's how this reads literally. This is why Jesus in John 10:30 said, I and the Father are one, one in essence and nature. In John 14:9, Jesus said, if you've seen me, you've seen the Father. In Hebrews 1:3, it says, Jesus is the radiance of God's glory and the exact representation of his being. ESV says, the imprint of God's nature. That's who God, that's who Jesus is. This does like stir up this confusion though in our hearts, doesn't it? Because the concept of the Trinity, which teaches basically that God is one God who reveals himself in three persons or three personalities, is very hard for the human mind to grasp. You know, so here I am talking about how Jesus is with God, but Jesus is God. Like, how does that work? And when you look at the account of Jesus in the Bible, there are times that Jesus prays to the Father. Well, is he praying to himself? And like, how does all that work? And I will be honest with you, there is difficulty in understanding the concept and the doctrine of the Trinity, that God is one single God who reveals himself in three persons or three personalities, not separate, distinct, created beings, one God. So the best example I can give of this, and no human illustration will really help us to understand completely, but the best illustration to how we understand God as one God reveals himself in three persons is to use the example of light. Now, it's interesting that you may have noticed as I read the first few verses of John chapter 1, John used the word light 7 times to describe Jesus. So, using light as an illustration, if you take a beam of light, white light, and you pass it through a prism, it will refract into 3 primary colors. It's the same light, but it displays itself in 3 primary colors when it is passed through a prism. So God is one God, singular God, revealed in 3 persons or personalities. And that's the closest I can come to helping any of us understand. You know, there are some things that are mysteries, and that's okay. J.B. Phillips said that if God were small enough for me to figure out, he wouldn't be big enough for me to worship. So there are some things that we just defer to God and say, God, I don't understand this, the mystery of it all, the magnificence of it all. There are just some things this side of heaven we won't completely grasp, and that's okay. That's called faith, and you trust God. But this is how God reveals himself here in the pages of the Bible.
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2: 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Right now, let's dive in with Pastor Greg Laurie.
10: You know if you're a hypocrite. You know. 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
10: It's been said, you can fool all of the people some of the time. You can fool some of the people all of the time, but you can't fool God any of the time. This is

0: the movie industry, they talk about the suspension of disbelief. It's all make-believe, right? But they try to make the costumes and the special effects and the acting so convincing that it suspends our disbelief. They hope we forget it's fake, or fiction if you prefer. Today on A New Beginning, Pastor Greg Laurie points out some people sort of act their way through life. They try to suspend our disbelief about how they're really living. Well, see, that's a fruitless pursuit.
1: So we're in the book of Acts in this series that we're calling The Upside Down Life. And now we're going to see some of the challenges that they faced. Oh, we've seen the Holy Spirit poured out and, you know, thousands of people believing on the day of Pentecost. We've seen a man raised up who was unable to walk from his youth. We've seen a lot of preaching, a lot of powerful things. Now we're going to see some sinful things. Because this is real world life that we're looking at here. This story shows that the early church was not all about romance and redemption. They also had flaws and sinful people, and we see how Jesus dealt with these people. Now, Barnabas is seen giving a gift to the church for the use of ministry. So Ananias and Sapphira see this, and they think, wow, look at how the people appreciate this. We want to be seen as virtuous people too. So this is what happens next. And one of the most shocking stories in the Bible, quite candidly. Acts chapter 5, starting in verse 1. I'm reading from the New Living Translation. There was a man named Ananias, who with his wife Sapphira sold some property. He brought part of the property to the apostles, but claimed it was the full amount. His wife agreed to this deception. Underline that, this deception. Then Peter said, Ananias, why has Satan filled your heart? You lied to the Holy Spirit, and you kept some of the money for yourself. This property was yours to sell or not sell, as you wish or not. And after selling it, the money was yours to keep or to give away. Why would you do a thing like this? You're not lying to us, you're lying to God. And as soon as Ananias heard these words, he fell to the ground and died. And everyone who heard about it was terrified. Well, then some young men wrapped him in a sheet, took him out and buried him. About 3 hours later, his wife comes in, not knowing what had happened. Peter asks her, what was this price you and your husband received for the land? She said, yeah, that was the price. Peter said, how could the two of you even think of doing a thing like this, conspiring together to test the Spirit of the Lord? You might underline that phrase, test the Spirit of the Lord. Just outside that door are the young men who buried your husband, and they'll carry you out too. And instantly, she fell to the floor and died, and the young men saw she was dead, and they carried her out and buried her beside her husband. And great fear gripped the entire church and all the others who heard what happened. We'll stop there. How's that for a story? Wow. Why did God deal so severely with these two people? Because they committed a specific sin against the Spirit that still can be committed today. They lied to the Spirit of God. Verse 4, you've not lied to men, but to God. Their sin was they lied to the Holy Spirit. The Holy Spirit is a member of the Trinity, Father, Son, and Holy Spirit. The Holy Spirit has a will. The Holy Spirit has a personality. The Holy Spirit can be specifically sinned against. There are specific sins identified in the Bible that can be committed against the Holy Spirit. For instance, you can insult the Spirit, you can resist the Spirit, you can lie to the Spirit, as the story here shows, and you can blaspheme the Spirit. So what is this about? Again, Ananias and Sapphira were hypocrites. They were playing a part. They were pretending to be something that they were not. They wanted people to think they were really devoted to God when they weren't. Now, before we criticize them, let's just ask ourselves this question. Have we ever done anything like this? The answer is yes. You know, some people always say, I'm going to really just, you know, sing louder and lift my hands higher. And that's all good. We want that. But don't do it in a way where you're drawing unnecessary attention to yourself. God doesn't like it when you do that. Better to be an honest sinner than a lying saint. So don't put this show on. That's what Ananias and Sapphira were doing. They were pretending to be something they were not. The hypocrite extraordinaire was Judas Iscariot. I don't know why it is, but whenever I type the words Judas Iscariot in my Word document and I run spell check, they want to change the last name Iscariot to Escargot. Just Word does not understand the word Iscariot. Judas Iscariot. So that was Judas's French brother. I don't know if you know about him. Or maybe his brother who likes snails. I'm not sure. No, there is no Judas Iscariot, but there was a Judas Iscariot. And he was a great deceiver. In fact, he was perceived as one of the more virtuous of the disciples. On one occasion, when a woman brought a very expensive perfume to anoint Jesus with, probably a family heirloom worth a lot of money, and she knew he was going to die and she wanted to do something sacrificial, it was Judas Iscariot who spoke up and said, "This is not good stewardship. Could this not have been sold and the money given to the poor?" All the other apostles probably thought, yeah, you know, he's got a point. That is true. But then John tells us, yeah, he said this not because he cared about the poor, but because he was stealing money, because he was the treasurer. So Judas put on a good show. To show this, when Jesus in the upper room said, "One of you is going to betray me," to each disciple, they said, "Is it me?" They didn't all point in unison at Judas and say, "It's Judas, isn't it?" They didn't know. No one suspected it. And then the ironic thing is Judas betrays our Lord for 30 pieces of silver. He goes to the religious leaders and he says, "The one I kiss, that's the one you're looking for." So they go into the Garden of Gethsemane where Christ is there with his disciples.

0: sash come from? I don't know, but Jesus has the blue sash, right? Well, that's religious art. That's not reality. He blended into a crowd like any other man would. He didn't glow in the dark, you know. So Judas had to say, the guy I kiss, that's Jesus. But when he betrays our Lord with a kiss, in the Greek it's implied that he kissed him over and over again. He wanted to appear devout even though he was literally betraying the Lord. What a horrible thing. And that is what a hypocrite does. It's been said, you can fool all of the people some of the time. You can fool some of the people all of the time, but you can't fool God any of the time. Am I talking to a hypocrite right now? If so, please stand up. No, don't. You probably wouldn't. But you know if you're a hypocrite. You know. Like right now, you're sitting here in church with your wife and your family, or you're alone, and everyone thinks you're such a spiritual man, such a spiritual woman, but you know what's going on. You know you're going to go home and look at porn. You know you're in an extramarital relationship. You know you're living in a lifestyle that's contrary to Scripture. You know that you're lying to people to make more money. You know that you're doing fill in blank here. And you keep doing it, and you have no intention of stopping that thing. That's hypocrisy. Now, if you tell me I come in with a struggle, and I need help, and I need prayer, that's understood. There's a difference between that person and the other person. Don't be that person, because you're lying to the Spirit.
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1: Well, we're talking about lying and other significant spiritual dangers today as Pastor Greg presents his message, Honest to God. Let's continue.
0: I mentioned specific sins that can be committed against the Spirit. There's lying to the Spirit, and there's grieving the Spirit. That's mentioned in Ephesians where Paul says, don't grieve the Spirit. And he talks about anger and backbiting and slander and other things that you can do to actually make the Holy Spirit sad or sorrowful. There's another sin you can commit against the Spirit called quenching the Spirit. The Bible says, quench not the Spirit. What does that mean? That means that you're trying to stop the Spirit from the work he wants to do in your life. The idea is of quenching a fire. You know, like when you go camping. How many of you like to camp? Right, okay. Some people like to go glamping. That's the new thing, right? Sort of a nicer version of camping. They have these giant motorhomes with big TVs on the outside. And okay, whatever. So you're out at your campsite and you set up your fire and it's time to break camp. So you extinguish the fire. Can't just leave fires going, right? But sometimes the Holy Spirit will prompt you to do something. The Holy Spirit will say, I want you to put that phone down and open your Bible. The Holy Spirit says, I want you to start a conversation with that person. He doesn't say it audibly, but it's sort of a nudge. It's a leading to just go do that thing. I want you to do this. And we'll say, no, that's quenching the Spirit, you see. So Ananias and Sapphira, they were lying to the Spirit. And if you're a hypocrite, sooner or later, one day you will have to face the music. There was a band back in the 90s. A lot of you won't even know who I'm talking about. Some of you will. They were called Milli Vanilli. Does anyone remember Milli Vanilli?

All the old people, right? So they were a duo, and they had a song with the title, Girl, You Know It's True. And they even won a Grammy for it. They sold 30 million records. But then it came out that Milli Vanilli actually never sang that song. They had some session singers come into the studio and record it, and Milli and Vanilli, the two guys that made up this group, would just sort of lip sync and dance to the song. And then it came out, and they had to return their Grammy, and they had to face the music. And that statement, face the music, goes back to the early days of Japan. The story is told of a man who wanted to be in the Imperial Orchestra to play for the emperor. But the problem was this man could not play a note, but he was very wealthy and affluent. So the conductor allowed him to join the Imperial Orchestra. And when the orchestra was playing, he would be like acting as though he was playing a flute when he wasn't playing a single note. And that went on for years, but he enjoyed the prestige that came with being in that orchestra. And that continued on until a new conductor took the orchestra over. And he told the orchestra that he wanted to audition each player personally. They had to perform in his presence. Well, the flautist was very nervous because he knew he could not play. But finally, he was called in after he called in sick a couple times. And he appeared before the conductor, and it was clear that he was a fraud. Thus, he had to face the music, you see. So Ananias and Sapphira had to face the music, and one day we will have to do the same. Do not be a hypocrite. And if you are a hypocrite, repent of it and ask God to forgive you of your sin. I've mentioned some of the sins you can commit against the Holy Spirit. Let me mention one more. And I'm probably asked about this particular sin more than any other. What is the blasphemy of the Holy Spirit? Okay, so the Bible talks about resisting the Spirit. Stephen, that we'll talk about later in the book of Acts, was preaching to the religious leaders, the Sanhedrin, and he said to them, why do you resist the Spirit as your fathers did? To resist the Spirit means that I say, no, I don't want Christ in my life. The Holy Spirit has come to convince us of our sin and of righteousness and of judgment. The Holy Spirit shows me my need for Jesus, not to drive me away in despair, but to draw me to Christ. So when I say no to him, I'm resisting the Spirit. Then it can get even worse and you can insult the Spirit. Certainly don't want to do that. That's effectively implying that you would acknowledge that Jesus died on a cross for your sins. And you would say, I frankly could care less. I want nothing to do with him or his offer of forgiveness. That's an insult to the Spirit. So I can resist the Spirit. Then I can insult the Spirit. And it all culminates with blaspheming the Spirit. What does that mean? That means that I completely reject Christ as Savior and Lord. And that is the only unforgivable sin. Because the Bible says, how can we escape if we neglect so great a salvation? So maybe there's someone I'm talking to here that is sort of resisting. Like, I believe it's true, but I don't really want this in my life right now. And, you know, maybe some other time. And then there's somebody else that's saying, I don't know if I think it's true or not. I just reject it. And someone else, your heart has gotten so hard, you don't even care anymore. Be careful, because you can go beyond a point of no return. The Bible says, harden not your heart. If you can hear his voice. In Revelation 22:17, we read, the Spirit and the bride say, come. Let him that hears this say, come. Let him who is thirsty come. And whoever desires, let him drink freely from the water of life. You see, God wants to satisfy your deep spiritual thirst. That's really what you're longing for in life. And we try to satisfy this thirst sometimes with relationships or with possessions or with drugs or alcohol or even religion. None of those things will satisfy that thirst. Only Christ will satisfy it.
a relationship with Him. So the Holy Spirit is saying, this is for you. Right now, I'm talking to somebody that is sensing this draw, this tug, this pull from the Holy Spirit. It's up to you how you're going to react. You can say, yes, Lord, come into my life. Or you can say, no, I don't want it. And besides, there's too many hypocrites in the church. Get over that. You think that's going to hold water on Judgment Day? That's an excuse and you know it. Jesus never said, follow my people. He said, follow me, okay? Just because there's hypocrites doesn't really mean anything. This is about you and God. Just because someone else messes it up has nothing to do with this offer of forgiveness that He offers to you at this very moment. Jesus died on that cross for your sin, and He rose again from the dead. And now He stands at the door of your life, and He knocks. And if you hear His voice and open the door, He will come in. Don't resist the Spirit. Don't insult the Spirit. And God forbid that someone listening to me right now blasphemes the Spirit. If you have any sense of seeing your need for Jesus, you have not gone beyond that point of no return. But don't keep putting this off because you could. So we're going to close in prayer, and I'm going to give an opportunity for anybody here that wants to respond to the work of the Holy Spirit and believe in Jesus to do it right here, right now. Let's pray. Father, I thank you for the work of the Holy Spirit. He is here right now working in our midst. And I pray that your Holy Spirit will work in the hearts of those that do not know you and help them to see their need for Jesus. While our heads are bowed and our eyes are closed, maybe there's somebody here that needs Jesus today. The Holy Spirit has been drawing you. Will you respond to Him? Will you come to Christ now? If you will, if you want to, just pray this prayer after me right where you sit. If you want Jesus to forgive you of your sin, just pray, Lord Jesus, I know that I'm a sinner, but I know that you're the Savior who died on the cross for my sin and rose again from the dead. I turn from my sin now and I choose to follow you from this moment forward. In Jesus' name I pray, amen.

0: 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You've got a list of the chapters in front of you.
1: Yes.
0: Which chapter do you think long-time Christians need the most, even if they never admit it?
1: I would say probably sharing the good news, and that's a section on sharing the gospel. You know, what I've found, Dave, is young believers are the most excited about sharing their faith. And the problem is, as we grow in the Lord, as we've known the Lord for many years, we do that less and less. And actually, not only is it good for the people that you're sharing the gospel with, but it's good for you. You see, it is life-giving to share the gospel. And it's something that every believer needs to be engaged in. So in this section of sharing the gospel, we talk about how to bring in the catch, how to bait the hook, how to communicate effectively, and a whole lot more, just like how to do it. And how to do it effectively. So, I mean, but, you know, honestly, I have a chapter on read the Bible, and there's so many believers that don't do that on a regular basis. The same can be said of being involved in your church. So many believers are not involved in their church as they ought to be. So there's something here for everyone. And I think that you'll find these truths in this book are biblical and practical and hopeful, really encouraging for you. So let us send you a copy of this new book, What Every Growing Christian Needs to Know, for your gift of any size.
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2: 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Thanks for joining us tonight. Don't go anywhere. Philip Miller in next with the Living Hope podcast tonight. Why everybody worships something. He says, whatever you can't stop staring at will shape who you become. He'll unpack what Jesus means by the evil eye. Stay with us for a fascinating message on Living Hope. Then Jeff Shreve joins us at 6 o'clock right now. J.D. Greer with the Cheerios myth.
3: I often explain to college students that there is a widespread myth in the church. I always call it the Cheerios myth of seeking God's will for your life. The myth is that calling into ministry is a sacred privilege reserved for a select few super Christians conveyed through a mystical manifestation. Like you're staring at your Cheerios one morning and they suddenly spell out pastor, Sunday school teacher, missionary. And this is just how God calls you into his service if that's what he wants for you. And if you don't have an experience like that, well, you're just not called. So just be a good person, right? Stay married to your spouse, go to church, pay attention, pay your tithes. That myth is untrue. Now, sure, if God ever spells out something to you in your Cheerios, by all means, you should pay attention. But I will tell you, I have stared at my Cheerios for years and all it's ever spelled out is ooh, over and over and over again. If that's how God calls, I've never experienced a call. That's the myth. Here is the truth. All of us are called to ministry. The call to leverage your life for the Great Commission was included in the call to follow Jesus. Jesus said in Matthew 4:19, follow me and I will make you a fisher of men, which means when you accepted Jesus, you also accepted the call to missions. In Matthew 28, verse 18, Jesus' last words to all of us who are his disciples were, go and make disciples of all the nations, which means if you are a disciple, you are called. The question we say is no longer if you're called. The question now is only where and how. A lot of Christians, I point this out because a lot of Christians are sitting around waiting on a still small voice when they already have a really straightforward verse. If you've accepted Jesus, you've accepted the call to mission because the call to engage in the Great Commission was included in the call to follow Jesus. Question's no longer if, the question now is only where and how.
4: There is therefore now no condemnation for those in Christ Jesus.
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4: The cross is not intended to make you sad. 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The cross is not intended to condemn you. The cross is intended to free you. The cross of Jesus took your sins away. He suffered for us. He took your sins for you. He took the penalty you deserved that you might go free. There is therefore now no condemnation for those in Christ Jesus. What a risky message. The cross is not a guilt trip. It's to free you from guilt, that then you might live freely for him.
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6: What we see, what we savor, what we admire and adore and yearn after and long for and gaze upon and worship shapes the character of our inner life far more than we realize.
7: Welcome to Living Hope with Pastor Philip Miller. I'm Pastor Larry McCarthy, and we're so glad you've joined us today for this series through the Sermon on the Mount. Jesus, our Lord, he cares about us. He really cares about our inner life, giving us new hearts. So, Pastor Philip, how's that connected to what we gaze upon and what we actually look at?
8: Yeah, so Jesus has a really fascinating phrase here that doesn't translate really clearly into our day, but he says the eye is the lamp of the body. And it's this idea that your eye, what it looks at, is actually revealing something about your heart. And what we fixate on, what we gaze upon and behold and long after, is actually shaping our souls. And it's forming us into a certain kind of a people, because our eye is a reflection of our appetites and what really we're treasuring deep down. And so Jesus is going to talk to us about our eyes today and how they actually are directing the formation of our souls. Very fascinating.
7: Stay tuned after the message, beloved, because Pastor Philip is going to speak to our quest to stay young and strong and wealthy. But now, let's go to the pulpit of the Moody Church for part two of the sermon, Treasures in Heaven. Grab your Bibles. We're in Matthew chapter 6. Today we look at verses 19 through 24.
6: Jesus says in Matthew 16, 26, for what will it profit a man or a woman if they gain the whole world and forfeit their souls. But if you invest instead of earthly things, in heavenly treasures are different. They're durable. They're incorruptible. They're secure. They're lasting. They're resilient. They're strong. They're enduring. If your heart is tethered to heavenly treasures, you get an entirely different trajectory. Your life can be unwavering and resilient and steadfast and forever. If the treasure of our life isn't earthly but heavenly, if that's where we find our significance, that we matter because God Himself knows our name, because we're children of God with an inheritance that can never perish, spoil, or fade, that is kept in heaven for us forever. If that's where we find our security, that we're safe, we're forever held in the loving arms of our Father, who will never leave us and never forsake us, who has sealed us by the Holy Spirit and keeps us for His Son, Jesus Christ, for all time and eternity. If that's where we find our satisfaction, then we're fulfilled because we've tasted and seen that the Lord is good. That in His presence are fullness of joy. At His right hand are pleasures forevermore. And even now, Jesus is preparing a place where we will forever be with the Lord in the presence of His ever-expansive joy, always inviting us further up and further in for all eternity. Friends, a heart tethered to that kind of treasure can weather all kinds of storms in life. It's like ballast in the bottom of the boat that keeps you steady in the chaos of the waters around you, resilient, steadfast, hope-filled, enduring. Jesus says, look, choose your life's treasure wisely, because your treasure is your trajectory. Your treasure is your trajectory. It's the two treasures. Next, let's look, the two eyes. The two eyes. Verse 22, the eye is the lamp of the body. So if your eye is healthy, your whole body will be full of light. But if your eye is bad, your whole body will be full of darkness. If then the light in you is darkness, how great is the darkness? Now, this is an ancient idiomatic expression, and it simply does not translate very well into our modern day setting, does it? At first glance, it's really a bit confusing. But let's see if I can shed some light on it. See what I did there? Okay. All right. In first century Judaism, the eye was considered something of like a two-way window between the inner person and the outer world. So the eyes did two things. The first thing, the eyes let the light of the world on the outside in. You let the light in. So you see with your eyes, you're taking in reality. You're drinking in the world as it really is so that you can navigate it. And if you have a healthy eye, you can see the light comes in, you can be sure-footed in life. You can act in wise ways because you see the light. But if your eye is bad, if it's clouded, if it's blinded, then you spend your life unable to see, and you're prone to maybe stumbling around. So that's one way the eye works. The other way is that the eyes also let the light of the inner person out. It's interesting. The eyes, if you think about it, the eye reveals what's going on inside someone. If you want to know if someone's lying, where do you look? You look at their eyes, don't you? And you go, I don't know about this guy. If you want to know if someone is pleased, if they're angry, if they're worried, if they're confused, if they're disappointed, you look at their eyes. Have you ever seen someone smile with their mouth but not with their eyes? You're just, right? The eye doesn't lie. The eye shows what's going on the inside. Salespeople know to watch the eyes of their customers. What are they drawn to? What are they attracted by? What are they gazing on? What are they longing for? What are they desirous of? And a salesperson, a good salesperson, can tell what your heart wants by watching your eyes. And the eyes can stir up the inside of us, if you think about it, what they attend to, what they linger on, what they gaze after. A healthy eye looks on the world with generous love and is therefore full of light. But a bad eye looks on the world with greed and lust and discontentment and is therefore full of darkness. The ancient Semitic peoples called this the evil eye, the evil eye. That's the phrase exactly that Jesus is using here. It is the greedy eye, the lustful eye, the ravishing, wanting, desirous, selfish eye. It's the eye that's always out for whatever it can get. Jesus is saying there's two ways to live in the world, two ways to see in the world. You can walk through life with an eye to take whatever you can get for yourself. Money, sex, power, fame, stuff. If that's what you're fixated on, if that's what your eye lingers on, if that's what you're staring at, your eye is actually bad. It's greedy and selfish. It's not to be trusted. You're actually stumbling around in the darkness if your eye's like that, tripping all over the place, and you're ruining your life. And all that darkness is messing you up, not just on the outside, but on the inside as well, because the darkness has got inside you. And it distorts your soul, and it deadens your spirit, and it darkens your sight. And you go through life living like an orphan, fending for yourself, living on your own, taking whatever you can get to survive. Or you can walk through life like a child of God, with an eye for what you can give to the world. Instead of looking to your own interests only, you can also look to the interests of others. And you see the world is full of good gifts from your Father, who loves you and loves to give good gifts to his kids. And with your eyes wide open to the realities of heaven and earth, your eye is healthy. Your whole being is full of light. And you're healthy and whole, illuminated on the inside, and you can live in a sure-footed way in reality. Because our beholding is our becoming. Our beholding is our becoming. Friends, what we see, what we savor, what we admire and adore and yearn after and long for and gaze upon and worship shapes the character of our inner life far more than we realize. Some of us will remember the 2005 commencement address that David Foster Wallace gave at Kenyon College. It kind of went viral before viral was an actual thing. This is what he said in that commencement address, an excerpt. In the day-to-day trenches of adult life, there's actually no such thing as atheism. There's no such thing as not worshiping. Everybody worships. The only choice we get is what to worship. And the compelling reason for maybe choosing some sort of God to worship is that pretty much anything else you worship will eat you alive. If you worship money and things, if they are where you tap real meaning in life, then you will never have enough. You will never feel you have enough. It's the truth. Worship your body and beauty and sexual allure, and you will always feel ugly. And when time and age start showing, you will die a million deaths before they finally plant you. Worship power, and you will end up feeling weak and afraid. And you will need ever more power over others to numb you to your own fear. Worship your intellect, being seen as smart, and you will end up feeling stupid, a fraud, always on the verge of being found out. Friends, do you hear what he's saying? He's saying we can't help but worship. We can't help but live for something bigger than ourselves. We can't help but keep our eyes from adoring something. But we do get to choose where we gaze. We do get to choose what we worship. Jesus says, choose your life's focus wisely, because your beholding is your becoming. Your beholding is your becoming.
7: 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Pastor Philip, I know my heart and your heart, we want to help someone today. So let's see if we can help them with a diagnostic evaluation of how do we know if we're overly focused on something.
8: Well, the first thing I think we need to realize is that we're all watching someone, something. Our vision, our adoration is fixed on something. If it's not fixed on God and his kingdom and his glory, it's fixed on something else. And we're all of us probably conflicted here a little bit. So just think of what we're daydreaming about, what we're staring at and what we're looking at all day long, right? We might be filling our minds with, you know, the people who have the C-suite offices, you know, and they're the successful ones. They're the people on the stage giving the business talk lectures. And we might be looking at them in admiration and thinking, oh man, maybe one day I could do that, you know? And what that's doing is it's training your soul, your affections towards something. And all of a sudden, without even meaning to, it's starting to shift your life, you know, toward a sense of that's what's good. That's what I ought to be living for. That's what I ought to be. Or maybe we're constantly looking at the awards shows and the beautiful people with the beautiful, you know, surgeries and the beautiful gowns and the, you know, like, and they're just so perfect, you know, they're not fat. They're not wrinkly. They're just curated, you know, and we just think that's beauty. That's where it's at. If I could have that kind of a life and that kind of a wealth and that kind of people admiring me, that's real beauty. That's, you know, and all of a sudden it starts to shift you. It shifts your body image. It shifts the way you think about yourself and what you think beauty looks like. And it starts molding you, right? Or we're online and we're looking at properties of great houses that have great lawns and great curb appeal and fancy dining rooms and all the appointments. And we're like, man, can you imagine living there? But it's shaping our souls. It's drawing us out. Or we're social media feeds and we're looking for people that have big followings and, you know, big influence or whatever it is, right? There's a long list of things that we could say, you know, they captivate our attention. And what we're attending to and what we're admiring and what we're, worshiping in a sense. We're worshiping this outcome, this kind of life, this kind of objective. It's starting to shape us and it's starting to influence us. Our eye is the gate between the world and our souls. And it's actually, as we attend to these things, our souls are actually being conformed toward those kinds of things. And they're idols, right? They're idols that are promising, this is what'll give you significance. This is what'll get you security. This is what'll satisfy you in life. If you just have all these things, if you could have this life, then you'd be happy and then you'd be safe and then you'd be, you know, you're worthwhile, right? But those are the promises only the gospel can ultimately fulfill in our lives. We're made for God. We're made to be secure in His love, to be satisfied in His presence, to know we're significant because He makes us so. And if so, they're rivals for our affections, you see. And I think we've got to recognize that's what's going on with our eyes. What we're attending to, looking at constantly, what we impulsively run after, fancy car on the road, somebody's, you know, sexy body when they go by, like where our eyes go is showing us way more about our souls and the direction of our formation than we often realize.
9: So this isn't benign. This is really a warning that we're issuing, is that this continuing to gaze at the wrong things for the wrong reasons, wrong time, it's not benign. It actually has an impact on how we look and deal with everything else, yes?
8: Yeah, and it can send us down a really destructive path, right? When I live for beauty, and I think that's what I've got to be, the reality is we're going to age. So when we live for beauty, we actually are setting ourselves up to actually fight the entire aging process every step of the way, as if it's not real and it's not actually bringing us closer to God and ultimately the resurrection and the new life and the new heavens and new earth. Like, getting old and dying is not anything to worry about, actually. If you can be raised and walk to the newness of life and the resurrection, like, it's actually progress toward the greatest beauty you can ever imagine. But if you hold on to your earthly beauty and make that an idol of your life, you'll feel ugly and uglier every day of your life until you finally die 1,000 deaths before you actually are entombed, right? So it's actually killing us when we do this. Or if you worship being really strong and having it all together or whatever, everything's going to atrophy on your way to being resurrected and having glory and strength forever, right?
9: Yes.
8: We fight this. If you worship wealth, in the end, you get to take none of it with you. It all is useless. I love how older people love to accumulate gold. It's like a safety security thing. You know, in heaven, they just pave the ground with gold. Like, the most valuable thing we can think of is pavement. In the kingdom of heaven, you just build everything else on top of that, right?
9: Yes.
8: It's worthless. That's the point. And so the reality is, if we build our kingdom here and now around this life, we can gain the whole world and lose our souls. And that is dangerous. And that's destroying us from the inside out. It doesn't even work.
9: Yes.
8: It's never enough. Yeah. And so Jesus is saying, your eye needs a better beauty to behold, something more glorious to fixate upon.
9: You had a wonderful quote that you I've heard you reference from Rockefeller about how much money is enough.
8: Yeah, $1 more.
9: One more.
8: $1 more.
9: Yeah. So you told us that we're going to worship something. We're created to worship. We're made to worship something, someone bigger than ourselves. But we get to choose now where we gaze. So how do we train our gaze to look at God?
8: So it's a whole new affection at the bottom of our souls. We can't do it on our own. This is where we've got the Holy Spirit in our life.
9: Amen.
8: And he is teaching us to have different desires, right? Paul says the desires of the flesh lead down this path, but the desires of the Spirit are different. The desires of the Spirit are for the eternal. They're for the Father, for the Son, for the Spirit, to give, that He, the triune God, might give us more and more of His life. And so he's training our hearts on the inside to value, to treasure, to have affections for different things. And that then that shifts our eyes. The gaze of our souls is no longer on all the things of earth, but it's actually fixated on the things of heaven. And so how do we do that, right?
9: Give us some steps.
8: Real practically, right? We've got to have our eyes in the Word of God. We've got to be drinking in His Word, His voice, letting the vision that the Scriptures are casting for us of what real abundant life looks like and the kingdom of God and all the goodness and beauty of our Heavenly Father and the wonder and face of Jesus Christ, that we might gaze our hearts and souls upon Him and be drawn in affection and love and begin to cherish and delight in who He is. Because here's the thing, when the whole world is stripped away, we're going to get more of Him. Mm-hmm. And that will be enough. We're never going to miss the things we leave behind because we will be so delighted in all that we are receiving. And we get to do that right here, right now. We get to slowly untether the affections of our hearts from the things of earth, for the things of heaven, for the presence and glory of God, which is where we're going to one day spend all of our time in eternity. We might as well begin delighting in it now.
9: Yes.
8: So the Word of God right there.
9: Yes.
8: Speaking back to Him in prayer and worship, confessing the wonders of who He is, cherishing it, even telling God, God, I don't desire You nearly enough. My heart is entranced with all the wrong things. I'm confessing that. Teach me to love You more, to want You more. I want to want You. Help me want You. Cultivate the eternal appetites and of all that You are for me. Like, I want to see and delight in You. That's the prayer. And I think the more we can do that and train our eyes and fix our eyes on Jesus, the more His beauty will captivate our souls. And then we're going to find ourselves starting to change ourselves to be conformed to His image as we align ourselves to the beauty of the kingdom of heaven.
9: Spend time in Your Word, pray, and don't forsake the assembling of yourselves together, beloved. Be around other like-minded people. When we fix our gaze on Christ, the attractions of this world, they simply lose their power over us. That's how we truly become kingdom-minded in a culture that is constantly begging for our attention. 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
2: On the way next, Jeff Shreve, teaching out of Genesis 39 tonight. He will share practical biblical wisdom for trusting God when you've been wronged, waiting on His justice, and finding freedom from the resentment that can steal your joy. Stay with us for that message. So many of us need to hear. That is just a few minutes away, and Jack Graham will join us at 6:30 right now. Let's pray with Pastor Bill Eliff.
10: And Father, we pray for churches. We're hearing reports of pastors who are seeking You in unprecedented ways. Oh, Lord, do not pass us by, or don't pass our church by. Don't pass our city by. Lord. Don't pass my state by, God. Don't pass our nation by. And so we pray, Father, that in your sovereignty, Lord, we can't manipulate this. Help us remember that. We cannot orchestrate it, Lord. It is a divine invasion of your spirit. We can look to you and we could cooperate with you. And Lord, as you're moving, we can refrain from quenching the Holy Spirit. We pray, Father, all around the world this would spread, and the news of what you're doing, Lord, would be like a match to dry tinder, Lord. And you would do what only you could do, and Lord, you would receive the glory that you deserve. You would receive lives, Lord, that are walking away from you, returning to you, and worshiping you, and serving you, and going to the ends of the earth for you, so that your great mission would be accomplished. In Jesus' precious name we pray. Amen.
11: 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Love Thy City is August 22nd at the W.T. Brookshire Conference Center in Tyler. 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
14: What gave Joseph the strength to trust God? The Lord was with him. What enabled him to rise above all the difficulties? What enabled him to roll with the punches? The Lord was with him. God's ways aren't our ways. Determined to be faithful and to bloom where you're planted. Don't let your heart get bitter and wait on the Lord. Rolling with the punches.
15: All of us often have things that happen to us that are unwanted and unwarranted, things that we just didn't cause to happen. What do we do when these things happen? How do we roll with the punches? This is From His Heart with Pastor Jeff Shreve. Thank you for joining us today for a message that will keep you from losing hope when tragedy occurs. Hey, the Lord is at work in your life, whether you see it or not. And today, Pastor Jeff is sharing the amazing story of Joseph in the Old Testament to prove that point. Joseph was a man who waited faithfully for the Lord and was abundantly blessed. The message today is entitled, Rolling with the Punches. And it's the last message in the five-message series, Life Goes On, How to Face a New Normal. 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Right now, though, open your Bible to the book of Genesis, chapter 32, for part two of the lesson, Rolling with the Punches. Here again is Pastor Jeff.
14: Joseph's master took him and put him into the jail, the place where the king's prisoners were confined, and he was there in the jail. And he's wondering, what is the deal, God? Hey, what do you do when the punches of life just keep coming? Let me share with you four principles to help you, to help me, when the punches just keep coming. And especially when the punches are not your fault. Principle number one, remember that God's ways aren't our ways. God's ways are not our ways. The scripture makes that clear in Isaiah chapter 55. God says, my ways are not your ways, neither are your thoughts my thoughts, declares the Lord. As the heavens are higher than the earth, so far are my ways higher than your ways, my thoughts than your thoughts. God is in control. God knows what he's doing. So in your difficulty, in your pit, as Joseph was in a pit, in a prison, just know, God knows why. He knows what's going on. He hasn't lost your address. He knows exactly what he is doing. Very first principle, when the punches keep coming, remember that God's ways aren't our ways. Second principle, determine to be faithful and bloom where you're planted. That's the thing about Joseph. If we wanted to kind of put just an epitaph on his life, just a summation of his life, Joseph was a guy who was faithful to God through thick and through thin, and who bloomed where he was planted, because he was planted in a place he didn't want to be. He couldn't control his circumstances. He could just control how he responded to his circumstances. Joseph chose to have an attitude of gratitude. He chose to serve God, to trust God, to stay faithful to God, no matter what happened, no matter how many punches came his way. You know, it says in 1 Corinthians chapter 4, verse 2, it is required of stewards that a man be found faithful. Faithful. That's the most important thing. That's what God is looking for. Faithful servants. Doesn't say that a man be found successful. Doesn't say that a man be found powerful. Doesn't say that a man be found creative or ingenious. Faithful. Faithful. Determine to be faithful and to bloom where you're planted. Principle number three. Don't let your heart get bitter. Would have been so easy for Joseph to get bitter, but he never did. And so he ends up, he goes from Potiphar's house to the prison house. He's there in the prison. He says, I'm going to be the best prisoner I can be. I'm going to bloom where I'm planted. And it says in chapter 40, it says that one day in the prison, the two guys came to the prison. They were sent by Pharaoh because Pharaoh got mad at them. Pharaoh's butler and Pharaoh's baker. And they were sent to the prison, and they were there with Joseph. And the captain of the bodyguard put Joseph in charge of them, and he took care of them, and they were in confinement for some time. Then the cupbearer and the baker for the king of Egypt, who were confined in jail, both had a dream the same night, and each man with his own dream, and it's each dream with its own interpretation. When Joseph came to them in the morning and observed them, behold, they were dejected. And he asked Pharaoh's officials who were with him in confinement in his master's house, why are your faces so sad today? Joseph is such a tremendous guy. He's going to bloom in the prison. He's going to do his job, and he's not going to sulk in his own problems. He is looking at the faces of other guys. How can I be a blessing to these other guys? And what you see in the life of Joseph is a man who could have been consumed with bitterness that refused to get bitter. Don't let your heart get bitter. So here is Joseph. He hears the dreams. He said, hey, they had this dream. There's no one to interpret the dream. And Joseph said, hey, tell me the dream. You know, I like dreams. God's given me a dream. And so tell me your dream. And so the butler tells him the dream, the chief cupbearer. He said, here's my dream. He tells him all the dream and said, Joseph said, this is the interpretation of a dream. In three more days, you're going to be restored to your position and you're going to be putting the cup back in Pharaoh's hand. And then he says to him, verse 14, only keep in mind when it goes well with you, and please do me a kindness by mentioning me to Pharaoh and get me out of this house. Terrible place, the Egyptian prison in the 1700s BC. He said, for I was in fact kidnapped from the land of the Hebrews, and even here I have done nothing that they should have put me into the dungeon. That's what he said to them. What could he have said to them? I mean, if you have bitterness in your heart over what your brothers did, I mean, the account would have been a lot different. It would have been something like this. Now, hey, when you get let out of here, butler, remember me to Pharaoh, because let me tell you something. I'm not supposed to be here. I have 10 older brothers that aren't worth a plug nickel. Those sorry dogs, they sold me into slavery. Can you imagine? You have brothers? I mean, can you imagine? I hate those guys. Every single one of them, I hate them. And don't even get me started about Potiphar's wife. I mean, I pray every night that she'd get hit by a chariot. I mean, he could have been so bitter at what happened to him, but he doesn't say anything that would denote bitterness. He just kept trusting God. You know, most of us as believers in Jesus, we know that bitterness is wrong. We know that bitterness will hurt us. But here's the big question. How do you not get bitter when things happen to you, when someone lies about you, when it steals years from your life as it stole from Joseph's life? He's a slave at 17. He is elevated to the palace when he is 30. He's got 13 years as a slave and a prisoner. We don't know what the breakdown is. He's at least 2 years as a prisoner, and he's at least, at the most, 11 years as a slave. Those aren't 13 great years as far as, hey, this is what I want my life to be. But he never got bitter. Now, he no doubt had to fight against that because he's human, but he didn't get bitter. And so here's the question. How do you and I deal with stuff so we don't get bitter? How can we do that? First of all, remind yourself often that God is in control. How do you not get bitter when things come your way? Remind yourself, God is in control of this. God is in control of this. I don't understand it, but I ask him why. He doesn't tell me why, but I can rest in the fact that he knows why. And so God is in control. The Bible says in Psalm 46, verse 10, cease striving, let go, relax, be still, and know that I am God. God's over it all. So I remind myself so I don't get bitter. Hey, all this stuff, nothing can come into your life or my life until it first filters through God's fingers of love. So I know that God is over this. And then I remind myself, secondly, that God is at work. God is at work through this. The scripture says in Psalm 105, verse 19, speaking of Joseph, says that until the time that his word came to pass, the word of the Lord tested him.

0: sorrow, and not a word said she. But oh, the things I learned that day when sorrow walked with me. We grow in the hard times. We trust God in the hard times. Listen, Christianity doesn't do well. You don't do well. I don't do well in general when everything's going great. That's the time we tend to forget God. That's the time we put him on the back burner. It's when life falls apart where you start seeking him with all your heart. Remember that the Lord is at work in your difficulty, in your problem, in your pit, in your prison. Don't let your heart get bitter.
1: 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And it's the last message in the series, Life Goes On, How to Face a New Normal, we've been in all this month. And he'll be back to conclude the series and this message in just a second. Now, if you've been listening this month, you know that the series addresses the big, gigantic, and usually tragic changes that we have in life and throw us into turmoil. They can dramatically impact us, like the loss of a loved one, loss of a job, our financial security, our own health, or even the health of our children, and more. And because of these, we find ourselves, whether we like it or not, trying to adjust to a new normal. 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But the great news is this: God shows us what we're supposed to do when changes come into our life. 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We believe they'll be a great help and comfort to you, empowering you to face a new normal, thrive in a new life, and roll with the punches, as they say. God knew that a new normal was coming for you, and he's going to walk through it with you. Blessings to you. Now back to the conclusion to the lesson, Rolling with the Punches.
0: Principle number 4, wait on the Lord and know that he is good. Wait on the Lord and know that he is good. The Bible says, David said, Psalm 27, verse 13, I would have despaired unless I'd believed that I would see the goodness of the Lord in the land of the living. Wait for the Lord. Be strong and let your heart take courage. Yes, wait for the Lord. We don't like to do that, do we? We don't like to wait for the Lord and wait on the Lord. And we're sitting in the waiting room. You know, it's like going to the doctor. We don't like the waiting room. And we don't like that with the Lord. Come on, Lord, let's get this show on the road. Joseph interprets the dream for the butler and for the baker. It was a good interpretation for the butler. It was not good for the baker. It was hey, 3 days and Pharaoh's gonna take off your head. And he did exactly what Joseph had said. And Joseph had asked the guys, he said, listen, remember me when you are elevated, Mr. Butler, back to your position. Remember me to Pharaoh. It says in verse 23 of chapter 40, yet the chief cupbearer did not remember Joseph, but forgot him. Now it happened at the end of 2 full years that Pharaoh had a dream. He's there for 2 full years. The butler forgot him. His brothers forgot him. His dad forgot him. Potiphar forgot him. He says, everyone has forgotten me. No doubt he felt like that. But then he remembered, the Lord will not forget me. The Lord hasn't forgotten me. The Lord knows where I am. I might be languishing in this pit, but the Lord knows exactly where I am. The people of Israel, Isaiah chapter 49, they said, the Lord has forgotten.

0: us, and the Lord says in response to them, can a woman forget her nursing child or have no compassion on the son of her womb? Even these may forget, but I will not forget you. Behold, I've inscribed you on the palms of my hands. That's what God says to his people, on the palms of his hands. And we know from New Testament that the palms of his hands are nail scars because he loves us so much. He won't forget you. And the chief cupbearer forgot him, but God didn't forget him. And God will exalt you just like he exalted Joseph at the proper time. Scripture says in 1 Peter chapter 5 and verse 6, humble yourselves therefore under the mighty hand of God that he may exalt you at the proper time, casting all your cares upon him. Why? Because he cares for you. So you just bow the knee, you humble yourself under the mighty hand of God, knowing that God is in charge of the timing of everything. And it was at the end of 2 full years that Pharaoh had a dream. Just happened to have this dream. No one could interpret the dream. And Pharaoh's upset because no one can interpret the dream. He knows it's a divine dream. And then the butler is there and he says, hey, I got to tell you something. I forgot that there's this guy in the prison house. His name's Joseph. He's this Hebrew kid. He interprets dreams. Maybe you could get him. And so here is Joseph just going about his daily life, just serving in the prison, blooming where he's planted, and all of a sudden he gets a call. And they say, hey, we want this Hebrew kid to go talk to Pharaoh. So get him cleaned up. He needs to shave. He needs to shower. He needs to put on some clean clothes. Get him. And he comes before Pharaoh. Pharaoh tells him the dream. Joseph immediately, God gives Joseph the answer. He interprets the dream for Pharaoh. He said, you're going to have 7 years of abundance and then 7 years of famine, and we need to get ready for this, and this is what you need to do. And he laid out a plan, and he said, you need to appoint a man, Mr. Pharaoh, who would be over all this stuff. And Pharaoh said, it's you. Who could I get that would be better than you? I appoint you to the number two position in all of Egypt. Joseph went in one day, went from the prison to the palace, from prison trustee to prime minister of Egypt, bam, just like that. God, when we wait on him, God moves slowly in our estimation, but when God moves, he moves rapidly. And all of a sudden, you can go from the lowest to the highest just like that. And this is what the scripture has to say about that situation, beginning in verse 40 of chapter 41. Pharaoh says, you shall be over my house, and according to your command, all my people shall do homage. Only in the throne I will be greater than you. And Pharaoh said to Joseph, see, I have set you over all the land of Egypt. Then Pharaoh took off his signet ring from his hand and put it on Joseph's hand and clothed him in garments of fine linen and put the gold necklace around his neck. And he had him ride in his second chariot, and they proclaimed before him, bow the knee. And he set him over all the land of Egypt. Moreover, Pharaoh said to Joseph, though I am Pharaoh, yet without your permission, no one shall raise his hand or foot in all the land of Egypt. Then Pharaoh named Joseph Zaphnath-Paneah, and he gave him Asenath, the daughter of Potipharah, priest of On, as his wife. And Joseph went forth over the land of Egypt. He got a new name, Zaphnath-Paneah. Took him a while to be able to spell it, but he got that name. And that name means Savior of the world. Joseph says to his brothers at the end of the book of Genesis, see, they end up coming to Egypt because there's no food anywhere. There's a great famine. And Joseph slowly reveals to them who he is, and they are blown away. And then he has a big reunion with his dad, and they bring them all to Egypt. That's how the Jews ended up in Egypt. And when Jacob dies, his brothers are still afraid of Joseph, saying, you know, I think he's going to get back at us because we did him so dirty. And Joseph says to them, you meant evil against me, but God meant it for good, to bring about a great result, to spare many lives. Hey, brothers, you don't need to be afraid of me. I'm going to take care of you. I'm going to take care of your little ones. God is over all of this, and I trust him, and he is good, and he has exalted me at the proper time. Now listen, you can look at Joseph's life at any of those 13 years between 70 and 30 before he was promoted to the palace, and you can say, this stinks. This guy's got a raw deal. 13 years of difficulty. He had 80 years to be prime minister in Egypt. 13 years in the outhouse, 80 years in the penthouse. And I was thinking about that today. You know, we look at our lot in life and we say, well, this stinks. I don't like this. But listen, if you know Jesus Christ, I don't care how bad it might be in this life. You have chronic illness for the rest of your life. Well, how long are you going to live with that? 80 years, 90 years, 100 years? As a believer, you're going to live forever with the Lord Jesus Christ and rule and reign with him forever and ever and ever. I know it's hard, but listen, in the big scheme of things, it doesn't really matter how long you're in the difficulty. Suffer hardship with me, Paul says, as a good soldier of Christ Jesus. Now, as we close out, I want you to think about this. So here is Joseph. You say, Jeff, you said Joseph's not a Superman, but he sure seems like a Superman. I mean, I don't know how he handled all the things that he handled. The key is in chapter 39. Four times it tells us this. The Lord was with Joseph. The Lord was with Joseph. The Lord was with Joseph. The Lord was with Joseph. What gave Joseph the strength to trust God? The Lord was with him. What enabled him to rise above all the difficulties? The Lord was with him. What enabled him to roll with the punches? The Lord was with him. And that's the only way that he could do it. And that's the only way that you and I can rise above. And so here we are. And the big question is this. The Lord was with Joseph, but is the Lord with you? Is the Lord with you? Because if you are here and you've never put your faith and trust in Jesus Christ, the Lord is not with you. And you're going through difficulties all alone, and you're not going to be able to handle it. But Jesus said, I stand at the door of your heart and knock. And if any man hears my voice and opens the door, I will come into him and dine with him and he with me. He's near to the brokenhearted. He saves those who are crushed in spirit. And he wants to save you if you've never been saved. He wants to strengthen you if you're saved but you're struggling. He wants to help you. He's at work even when you can't see him at work. Joseph couldn't see what God was doing outside of his vision. He just had to cease striving, let go, relax, be still, and know that God is God. Rolling with the punches. God's ways aren't our ways. Determined to be faithful and to bloom where you're planted. Don't let your heart get bitter and wait on the Lord and know that he is good.
1: If Jesus is the Lord and Savior of your life, when God looks upon you, he sees the righteousness of his Son and not your sin. But if you don't know Jesus Christ in a personal way, you've never turned your life over to him in repentance and faith, then you need to have the courage to honestly confess your sinful nature and allow Jesus to come into your life. When you sincerely cry out to him from your heart, he will come into your heart. You'll want to turn from your sin. You'll want to live for him. And then your life will forever be changed for today and eternity. And to find out what is next for you when you do that, we hope you'll go to fromhisheart.org, click the Why Jesus link. Pastor Jeff has a lot to teach you there. You'll be encouraged and guided through your new Christian journey. Well, thank you for joining us today on From His Heart. I'm Larry Nobles with a formal invitation to you to be with us next time when Pastor Jeff will begin another powerful series that'll help you learn how to adjust your attitude toward the things of God with joy and purpose. The series is called Altitude for Attitude. Do you want to soar? Be with us then as we open God's Word and learn real truth from His heart.

0: 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The price of leadership as he continues his series, After God's Heart. That is just a few minutes away here on The Well. Stick around at 7 o'clock for Chuck Swindoll. 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
1: Our Father, our souls are so refreshed with this truth because as you lay out your standard, we see how miserably, even as your children, we do in keeping it. Father, we're grateful for your grace. Thank you for your forgiving grace for our sin. But Lord, thank you as well for your empowering, sanctifying grace that gives us the capacity to obey your will. And Father, I pray that you would lavish us this week with your grace, both the grace of forgiveness as well as the grace that sanctifies. Lord, give us the grace that empowers us to serve and even the grace that allows us to face the trials and difficulties of life in a way that honors you. Father, we're reminded that without Christ, we are nothing and we can do nothing. We desperately need your favor, and we can claim it not because of who we are. There is nothing in us that calls out for your grace. You will be gracious to whom you will be gracious. And so all we can do is cry out for your grace. Show favor to us, O God. I pray for the person here, Father, who needs your saving grace because they are bound in their sin with no hope, facing an eternity separated from your presence in unending pain. Father, I pray that today they would turn and cry out for grace. Turn from their sin to you and your Son. Lord, help those of us who have experienced saving grace to live in sanctifying grace. Thank you that we stand in grace. We praise you in Jesus' name. Amen.
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8: This is our series of messages on the life and legacy of King David, after the heart of God, because David was called a man after God's own heart. And today we're going to take some time to look at the great heart of David. And when you read 1 Samuel, 2 Samuel, and the Chronicles, and the Kings, you see a lot of violence and war and battles. And the application for each one of us who are the sons of David and our David, the Lord Jesus Christ, who is a direct descendant of David the king. We as the sons of David, we're told that we reign with him in life. And so as we reign as kings and priests unto God, as we allow the Lord Jesus to take his rightful place of preeminence in our lives, then we also want to pursue the heart of God like David did. Because the story of David is our story as well. As we reign with Christ, he shows us what God can do with our lives when our hearts are his. When we give our lives unconditionally, we reign in life. There's a price to leadership. There's a cost, a price tag to leadership. And not everyone is willing to pay the price of leadership. And many, though they are willing to pay the price of leadership, are not able to lead. Some, like Saul in our story of King David, the failed king of Israel, some reach the top and are capable, but they lack character. It is our ability that may get us to the top, but it is character that keeps us there. One writer called this story of Saul and David a tale of two kings. A tale of two kings. What kind of king are you? And when we look at the lives of these two kings, we see as we examine the life and the leadership of both Saul and David, the price, the cost of leadership. So if I could catch you up just a little bit from the last time, at age 30, David is finally able to take the throne that he was promised 15, 16 years earlier. David, though he was a fugitive from the house of Saul, the king that had been set aside, who'd forfeited his leadership, David was the true king, and yet he was hounded and hated by Saul. And yet David kept his heart for God. He kept his faith in God. He pursued God. Even as he ran from Saul, he ran to God. 2 Samuel 1, I'm reading in the New Living, picks up our story. 2 Samuel picks up right where 1 Samuel, as you might imagine, leaves off. And it says, after the death of Saul, David returned from his victory over the Amalekites and spent 2 days in Ziklag. And on the third day, a man arrived from Saul's army camp. He had torn his clothes and put dirt on his head to show that he was in mourning. He fell to the ground before David in deep respect. "Where have you come from?" David asked. "I escaped from the Israelite camp," the man replied. "What happened?" David demanded. "Tell me how the battle went." And the man replied, "Our entire army fled from the battle. Many of the men are dead, and Saul and his son Jonathan are also dead." "How do you know Saul and Jonathan are dead?" David demanded of the young man. The man answered, "I happened to be on Mount Gilboa." Now, this is most likely a lie, because this man was an Amalekite. He was a resident Amalekite among the Israelites, and he was probably scouring the battlefield for treasure and bounty. So he wasn't just happened to be there. He was there on purpose. And as we'll see, the story he tells is not exactly the truth as to what happened. So just stay tuned for that. The man answered, "I was on Mount Gilboa, and there was Saul leaning on his spear with the enemy chariots and charioteers closing in on him. And when he turned and saw me, he cried out for me to come to him. 'How can I help?' I asked him. He responded, 'Who are you?' 'I am an Amalekite,' I told him. And then he begged me, 'Come over here and put me out of my misery, for I am in terrible pain and want to die.' So I killed him," the Amalekite told David, "for I knew he couldn't live. And then he took his crown and his armband, or then I took his crown and his armband, and I have brought them here to you, my Lord." He is now trying to ingratiate himself with David the king. Verse 11, "David and his men tore their clothes in sorrow when they heard the news." And then in verse 19, "Your pride and joy, O Israel, lies dead on the hills. Oh, how the mighty heroes, oh, how the mighty have fallen." And then when you read down the page in the Bible, you discover that David laments and cries and composes a funeral song for Saul. It shows us his heart. What is this heart of David? What is the heart of a great man, a great leader? And it is first a gracious heart. Remember when David and his men were hiding in a cave and Saul came into the cave and David was encouraged by his men to take Saul the king out. Remember, there's a conflict going on between Saul and David. Though David was the people's choice after the slaying of Goliath and he was anointed by Samuel, Saul was holding on to power. He ends up hating David, chasing David, trying to kill David. And so David now has his opportunity for vengeance, for revenge. Saul made David's life miserable, and it would have been very easy for David to hate him back. And so David chose to honor rather than hate the king, and he showed the gracious heart in letting the man live. He did it again on a second occasion. And then in this instance in which the tragedy is revealed that Saul is dead along with Jonathan, David's blood brother, David's closest friend in life, goes down next to his father in the battle. So David shows again this honor and respect for the king, even though the king in so many respects was not respectful. This is something we must always teach ourselves and teach our children. Because the spirit of rebellion and the spirit of revenge is not the spirit of Christ, who taught us to love our enemies and to pray for our enemies. The world is a place where rebellion rules. Chaos is in the streets and violence and disrespect for authority. It seems to be a growing disrespect for people in authority. Train your children to respect authority. Train your children to be respectful of the nation. Train your children to be respectful of those who lead, whether it is a government official, whether it is a pastor, whether it is a school teacher, a school leader. But we have all of this shameful disrespect going on in the world. David refused revenge. In Romans chapter 12, verses 14 through 17, the New Testament teaches us, bless those who persecute you. Don't curse them. Pray that God will bless them. Be happy with those who are happy and weep with those who weep. Live in harmony with each other and don't be too proud to enjoy the company of ordinary people and don't think you know it all. And then watch this, never pay back evil with more evil. And do things in such a way that everyone can see that you are honorable. Amen. David's heart was an honorable heart because he was an honorable man. What did he do? He knew that God is a righteous judge. Vengeance is mine, says the Lord. The battle is the Lord. It's not our job to seek justice, but to seek God like David did when someone hurts us or even harms us. David had a gracious, grace-filled heart. That's why he was a great man. That's why he rose above all others in his generation. But then David had a grieving heart. And here we look inside this man. When Saul dies in battle, and it was a terrible death, the Philistine armies decapitates the king, though he had fallen on his own sword and died by his own hand in reality. And while the arrows had pierced him and he was dying, he took his own life. So he was, I've always believed, Saul, the man who might have been. So much talent, so much ability, so much strength. He was the popular choice of all the nation when he was named king. The man who might have been, but he threw it all away. He wasted the privilege and the promise that God had given him.
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8: And yet, once again, David refused to celebrate over the death of the king. You would have supposed that David would have said, well, now finally, I've waited these 15 years. This man has been a nemesis to me, more than a nemesis, an enemy, for no reason. I'm glad he's dead. None of that came out of David's mouth. Instead, as you read the verses in front of you, he begins to weep. And he writes a lamentation, a song, a funeral hymn, if you will. David, always the worshiper, always the writer of the great Psalms. He writes this, and he's not laughing with delight that Saul is dead. He is lamenting with tears. We all like to laugh. I hope you do. Amen. I hope you enjoy life and that you are full of happiness and joy in the Lord. We love to laugh, but sometimes it's a time for tears. An American poet by the name of Emily Dickinson, remember her from English class? She wrote, "Because I could not stop for death, death stopped for me." So death stopped for Saul. It was his time. It was his turn to die, and he died in sin, unrepentant sin and agony. If you want to see how he died rather than the story that this Amalekite told, look at 1 Samuel, the end of the story there. The fighting grew very fierce around Saul, and the Philistine archers caught up with him and wounded him severely. And Saul groaned to his armor bearer, "Take your sword and kill me before these pagan Philistines come to run me through and taunt me and torture me." But his armor bearer was afraid and wouldn't do it. So Saul took his own sword and he fell on it. In the end, he took his own life, dying in agony and blood. In those days, the victorious warriors and armies would mutilate the bodies of the defeated dead, especially the kings. Saul didn't want that to happen. But it's interesting to me, very interesting to me, that Saul was more concerned about what would happen to his body than what would happen to his soul. Jesus said, "Don't fear those that can kill the body, but fear those who can kill the soul." The Lord said in Mark 8:36, "And what do you benefit if you gain the whole world and lose your own soul?" So along the way, Saul forfeited his soul. And he dies by his own hand in battle. We don't have to wonder why this took place, not just how it took place, but in the expanded story of 1 Chronicles 10, 13, and 14, it tells us why he died. So Saul died because he was unfaithful to the Lord. He failed to obey the Lord's command, and he even consulted a medium. Instead of asking the Lord for guidance. So the Lord killed him and turned the kingdom over to David, son of Jesse. So what does David do? He laments. Saul's suicide depicts the tragic ending of a life lived in disobedience to God. David shows honor to the king. Saul had plenty of opportunity. This violent death of Saul just was the end of a long journey of sin and shame in his life. Sin is like that. The wages of sin is death. And Saul's sin produced death. Sin will produce death as sure as night follows day, as sure as smoke follows fire. Sin first fascinates and then it assassinates. And as I've said on numerous occasions in the past, sin will take you farther than you want to go and keep you longer than you want to stay and cost you more than you want to pay. Such is the case of Saul. Sin destroyed Saul's life, and at the end, he's insane. And sin kills and destroys. When it happens, it kills the testimony of the Christian. It kills the testimony of the man. It strips away our strength like Samson. It pulverizes our purity. And sin is like a cancer. It starts small, but then it spreads. And it ends up with Saul decapitated and disgraced. And the Philistines are celebrating, but not David. In fact, David said in verse 20, "Tell no one in Gath, don't publish this thing in the streets, lest the daughters of the Philistines rejoice." Love covers a multitude of sin, because sin will play you and then it will slay you. Romans 2:24 in the New Testament says, God's name is blasphemed among the Gentiles because of you. How many times do believers rejoice because of the public sin and shame of those who should know better? This is a warning for me. It's a warning for you. It's a reminder, a call to walk worthy of the gospel to which we have been saved, to guard our hearts, for out of it flow the issues of life. God, help us not to forfeit our witness and lose our credibility with our own family, our own friends, co-workers, and church members. Later, Saul's body is recovered by valiant men and cremated, but then his bones were taken to David and the bones were honored and entombed. But Saul's defeat and disgrace did not happen again overnight. It happened because he disobeyed God again and again and again. And David is devastated. David did not hate Saul, though Saul hated David. And so David, through tears streaming down his face, sings this song. In verse 25, "How the mighty have fallen," and he grieves. And that Jonathan, he says, the love of Jonathan was greater than the love of a woman. That's how close he was to Jonathan. So his heart is breaking that these two men have died. Being a Christian does not dehumanize you. Sometimes we say to people, don't cry, don't cry. Jesus has got this. Well, he does. But it's the bad thing to do to tell people not to cry ever. Because God uses tears, not only for our testimony, but tears to heal our soul. Someone said that tears are like telescopes that help us to see God more clearly. The tears wash our eyes so that we can look better at the Lord. We are to weep with those who weep. And our hearts should break for those who are brokenhearted. Amen. A heart of faith filled with love and forgiveness like David. A heart full of compassion and concern and care like David. Proverbs 24:17 says, "Do not gloat when your enemy falls, when he stumbles. Do not let your heart rejoice." 1 Peter 4:8, love covers a multitude of sins. David left everything in God's hand. Yes, David was a man after God's own heart. He had a grieving heart. He had a grace-filled heart. Therefore, he had a great heart. And David experiences a great new beginning in his life. In 2 Samuel 2:4, he is anointed once again. In fact, David was anointed three times as king of Israel. Once as a teenager when Samuel anointed him, and here again in 2 Samuel 2:4 when he is anointed the king over Judah, the portion of the kingdom, because there would be a conflict that would continue between the house of Saul, the house of David for several years until David once again rose over in victory over the house of Saul and became the king over all of Israel. And he was anointed three times. Whenever God does something new, he gives a fresh anointing to his people. May God give us all a fresh anointing. We need God's presence and power to lead us forward. David knew he would need the Lord like never before. And so in 2 Samuel chapter 2, verses 5 through 7, listen to these words. They're great ones from David. David sent messengers to the men of Jabesh-Gilead and said to them, "May you be blessed by the Lord because you showed this loyalty to Saul, your Lord, and buried him. And now may the Lord show steadfast love and faithfulness to you, and I will do good to you because you have done good," or "you have done this thing. Now therefore," this is my prayer for all of us, "let your hands be strong and be valiant, for Saul, your Lord, is dead, and the house of Judah has anointed me king over all of them." God has another king, the King of Kings and the Lord of Lords, and his name is Jesus. Amen. He is known as the Son of David because he's in the direct line descendancy of David himself. And when you put your life in Christ's hands, when you give him your heart, the heart of God becomes your heart, and you are saved, no longer doomed to die in your sin and your shame, but it's the tale of a different king, to reign in life through Jesus our Lord.
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8: For today's PowerPoint, I want to leave you with this truth. The heart you cultivate in private will be the heart that's revealed in public. David's response to Saul's death wasn't manufactured in a moment. He didn't have to think about how to react. That gracious, grieving, great heart flowed out of him naturally because it had been formed over 15 years of choosing forgiveness over bitterness, choosing honor over revenge, choosing to trust God's timing instead of forcing his own. So here's my question for you today. What kind of heart are you cultivating right now? Because I guarantee you, there will come a moment, maybe this week, maybe this year, when someone who has hurt you will fall, someone who has opposed you will fail. Someone who has been your enemy will stumble. And in that moment, the heart you've been forming will be revealed. Will you gloat? Will you celebrate their downfall? Or will you, like David, have the grace to grieve, the humility to honor, and the greatness to leave vengeance in God's hands? Christian, we're not called to be people of revenge. We're called to be people of the resurrection. We follow the King who, while we were still his enemies, died for us, who looked at those crucifying him and said, "Father, forgive them." That's the heart we're called to have. That's the anointing we need fresh upon us today. I want you to pray for a fresh anointing of God's Spirit. Ask him to give you David's heart, a heart that's gracious when it has every right to be vengeful, a heart that grieves when it could celebrate, a heart that's great because it reflects the heart of God himself. And if there's someone in your life right now that you're struggling to forgive, someone who's hurt you, someone you've been waiting to see fall, today is the day to release that to God. Don't let bitterness rob you of the anointing God wants to pour out on your life.
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0: What do you do when you've done everything right and everything still goes wrong? Maybe you have that question on your mind tonight. Responding to Bad Counsel, Chuck Swindoll has part three of that series on the way here on The Well. At 7:30, Chad Roberts with Awaken to Grace. And right now, listen to this from Mark Job.
9: This building is not the church. Technically, you and I and him and her, we are the church. We're the church. So when you say I'm going to church, you're not, this is not the church. What you should say is I'm gathering with the church, because we are the church gathered this morning. But when we dismiss today, the church will continue to exist. We are simply the church dispersed. On Monday morning, the church will still exist. It'll exist in high-rises downtown. It'll exist on the L in the universities at high schools. The church will spread throughout the city. Well, how does it spread? You, us, we are the church. Where we go, we carry with us the presence of God. The glory of God. Why? Because the Spirit of God is inside of us. So when you get on the L, church has just come to the L. When you drive down the highway, church is on the highway. When you go to the office building, church is in the office building. When you go to the factory, church is in the factory. When you go to the grocery store, you just brought church to the grocery store. Why? You are the church. And what does the church hold? The church holds the presence of God, the holy temple of God. And so wherever you go, you bring the essence and the presence and the blessing and the power of God Almighty, because you are the church.
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8: 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We read about that here in 1 Corinthians 7, and it's echoed over in Philippians chapter 4, where the Christian can live any circumstance through the enabling strength of Jesus Christ.
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11: 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People who are hurting don't need Genghis Khan and Mike Tyson rolled into one verbal reproof.